0: which I've never seen. I've seen where he keeps the bread he eats, and that's not too big. Is it a four-legged animal?
1: Yes, sir.
2: Now all you have to do is determine what it is that Miss Dodd has to do with a hog.
1: She raises them.
2: Raises hogs? That's four down and six to go, Mr. Allen.
3: She slaughters them.
2: That makes it five down and five to go, Miss Preston.
3: Miss it. I'll miss it by
1: she
3: a good...
1: She sells them.
2: Sells them? That makes it six down and four to go, Mr. Cerf.
0: Do you sell some of the products from a hog?
1: No.
2: Seven down and three to go, Miss Kilgallen.
1: She inoculates them.
2: Eight down and two to go, Mr. Allen.
3: She associates with them.
4: So, Gail Feldman, that's how most Americans, 20 to 30 million a week every Sunday night, knew who Bennett Cerf was. But who was Bennett Cerf?
5: Bennett Cerf was an amazing, extraordinary man who had an epic life. He was a TV personality, which is how most Americans knew him. But he was the co-founder of Random House. So he published everybody from James Joyce and William Faulkner and Gertrude Stein down to Ayn Rand, Philip Roth, and Dr. Seuss. And he basically connected books to TV, to Broadway, because he knew everybody on Broadway, to Hollywood, because he knew everybody in Hollywood. I mean, he went from having George Gershwin as a friend in the 1930s to Frank Sinatra as a bosom pal in the late 1960s. And from publishing FDR to having Henry Kissinger in 1971 as a house guest. That's who he was.
4: And in this town, in New York, he was a real bon vivant, man about town, wasn't he?
5: Yes, he was. He had incredible energy. There were stories. There was a New York Times story about this man's energy. They compared him to George Washington and Alexander Hamilton. And so he could get to the office. He didn't get there at 9 in the morning, more like 10-ish. But he'd work during the day, then he'd go to a cocktail party, and then he'd go to a dinner, then he'd go to the theater, and then he'd go to somewhere like the Oak Room or the Persian Room or El Morocco for a drink afterwards, and would go home and read a manuscript until 3 or 4 in the morning. And then he would repeat. He was extraordinary.
4: The original networker.
5: He was, to use a 20th century term, a switchboard.
4: How did Random House come about in 1926?
5: Well, Bennett, after Columbia, where he graduated Phi Beta Kappa, and he had been a high school dropout. He spent a couple of years working in a stock brokerage on Wall Street, and yet he'd been very active in the Columbia newspaper. He edited the Columbia humor magazine, and he wanted to do something in that world of writing books. And a Columbia classmate named Dick Simon had gotten a job in publishing and was leaving to start his own company with a partner named Max Schuster, Simon and Schuster, and put in a word. And Bennett got Simon's job. He worked for a man named Horace Livewright, who was a brilliant publisher in his own right. And Livewright and his partner had started the Modern Library. Bennett and his best friend from Columbia bought the Modern Library in 1925.
4: That was Robert Klopfer?
5: Donald Klopfer.
4: Donald Klopfer.
5: And they bought it in 1925. They did a lot. They changed the covers. They did a lot to make it better. And they marketed it all over the place. And they made their investment back within 2 years. So 2 years later, they started Random House.
4: Where did the name come from? Where did the logo come from?
5: The logo was from man named Rockwell Kent, who at that time was the youngest artist ever to be exhibited in the Metropolitan Museum of Art. The name came for various reasons. They wanted to publish all kinds of books, but also there were originally three Random House partners. A third one was added when they decided to start Random House, but didn't last very long. His name was Elmer Adler. It would have sounded a bit much to have been Surf, Klopfer, and Adler, especially at a time when anti-Semitism was endemic in America. And so they came up with a different name. Just as Viking Press, which was started by two men named Harold Ginsberg and George Oppenheimer, was not called Ginsberg and Oppenheimer. It was called Viking Press.
4: Well, you mentioned throughout your book, Nothing Random,
5: mm-hmm.
4: that Bennett Cerf was sensitive about his being Jewish. Is that a correct statement?
5: Early on, certainly, because I read, he kept diaries from the age of 17 until he died. And I read them all. And like many German Jews, he was a mixture of German and French Jewish. It was difficult because anti-Semitism was absolutely endemic and socially acceptable. And the publishing, American book publishing, was revolutionized and transformed in the 1920s by a group of young people who were Jews, whether it was Alfred and Blanche Knopf or Ginsberg and Oppenheimer at Viking or Simon and Schuster or Bennett Cerf and Donald Klopfer or Horace Livright. They were all Jews. And they started companies because they could not get into the publishing houses that existed.
4: Which were pretty waspy?
5: Extremely waspy. Alfred Knopf got a job through his father at Doubleday, he was brilliant, but he could go nowhere. And that's why he started his own company with his fiance. However, when Bennett and Harold Ginsberg, his friend from Viking, decided to go on a big trip that took almost 3 months. They went to Europe. They went to the USSR. They went to the Middle East. They went to Palestine. And they went to Jerusalem and Tel Aviv. And Bennett saw what Jews were doing in Jerusalem and building this new city, Tel Aviv. And he suddenly realized, my God, and he became very proud of what Jews were doing. And he changed. So by the end of his life, he had published Gertrude Stein, Ayn Rand, Philip Roth, and other Jews. And he'd signed the mayor of Jerusalem, a man named Teddy Kollek, and a general named Moshe Dayan.
4: Now, Gail Feldman, you've mentioned many of the old line publishers and their names, and you write in Nothing Random, who today outside a narrow band of devotees knows the names of any individual publisher, living or dead? Ours is a period marked by the obliteration of publisher identity, where individuals and imprints have been rendered increasingly faceless. Bennett Cerf wanted so much during his life to be known, but as Norman Cousins, the longtime editor of the Saturday Review, recognized, his very style, splendor, and swoosh might have worked to obscure his main aim and achievement, his publishing.
5: Yes. Random House was always at the center of his life. I was extremely fortunate to have met his widow. She was very old.
4: Phyllis
5: Cerf, yes, who was a powerhouse in her own right. And Bennett's two sons, Christopher and Jonathan, cooperated with me. This was not an authorized book. It was a work of independent scholarship. But they were extremely helpful, and they confirmed, you know, Random House was the center of his life. But I think because in his day, intellectuals who were not published by Random House looked at him on this TV program, a game show, and they thought, this guy is just a joker. I mean, he's not bright. He doesn't read the books he publishes. And they didn't respect him. And so I think that very much interfered with his ability to be remembered for what he did as a publisher. And what he did as a publisher has affected any American who reads books. If you read Dr. Seuss, well, thank you, Bennett Cerf. If you read Ayn Rand, thank you, Bennett Cerf. If you read Truman Capote, thank you, Bennett Cerf.
4: Here is the book, 800 pages, Nothing Random, Bennett Cerf and the Publishing House He Built. Gail Feldman, you did not start this 6 months ago, did you?
5: No. I signed the contract with Random House 23 years ago. And I really had no idea what I was getting into. But then I discovered this was a guy who could dictate 60 letters in a day. And so the paper trail, it was vast. The Random House Archive is one of the biggest archives at Columbia University. And then there were all of the authors' archives all over America. And I interviewed more than 200 people. I mean, I interviewed people who'd worked at Random House, any author I could find, and people like Barbara Walters and Henry Kissinger, one of Frank Sinatra's daughters. I mean, people who knew him. Mia Farrow. Mia Farrow was married to Sinatra at the time, and she said that entering a room where Bennett was standing was like stepping into sunlight. He knew everybody who was anybody, and they knew him.
4: So what was your day job while you're spending 23 years working on Bennett Cerf?
5: Right. I had started originally, I was an editor at London Publishing Houses, and then when I came here, I had a change of career, and I became somebody who wrote about the book business. I was a senior staff editor at Publishers Weekly for a long time, and even after I left the staff, I continued to write for PW. And also, for more than 20 years, I've done the coverage of U.S. publishing for The Bookseller in London, which is the British equivalent of PW, and I've written articles for The Times and others, analyzing the American book business. So I knew something about the book business, and when I was a kid in the 1950s and 60s, growing up in Philadelphia, my parents sometimes let me stay up late to watch What's My Line. So I knew this guy who had been on What's My Line, but I didn't realize putting the two together would take so long.
4: Did Bennett Cerf come from family money, and was he a native New Yorker?
5: He was a native New Yorker. He was born on the island of Manhattan, as were both his parents. But he had three grandparents who were immigrants. However, in an oral history he did, he claimed that

0: owned by Bertelsmann, mm-hmm. correct? Which is mm-hmm. a German company.
1: Yes.
0: On the logo, is that the castle, the original headquarters? And where was that here in the city?
1: Well, first the little Random House that Rockwell Kent designed. I think that had also something to do with the fact that the very, very beginning of Random House, they did art press books, beautiful books. They originated some, but at the beginning they had to buy them in from other publishers, and the one they were closest to was a house called Nonsuch Press in England. They got on splendidly with the publisher of Nonsuch Press, and the logo for Nonsuch was a castle. And I think that the Random House logo, it looks very English. And I think that Nonsuch Castle had something to do with the very English Random House.
0: But their original headquarters in New York was known as a castle.
1: Well, what happened was...
0: And where was it from where we are? We're at 55th and Broadway now.
1: Originally, they were in office buildings, but in 1946, after the war, the building they were in was going to be torn down for a tall tower to be built. They had to find office space, which was tough because not much had been built since 1929, since the Great Depression and then the war. They heard about this building at 51st and Madison Avenue. It was the northern half of what is known as the Villard Mansions or the Villard Houses. A brownstone palace built by famous architects, McKim, Mead, and White. Beautiful. I mean, nothing like a publishing house, nothing like an office. They bought it. It was a magic place. I mean, William Styron, the author of Sophie's Choice, said to me, when I walked into that building, it made me feel like an author. And, you know, William Faulkner occasionally slept on a couch. Truman Capote would wander around, but so would Frank Sinatra. So would Andy Warhol, who in the 60s published a book with Random House. So would Barbara Walters. So would Miss America, because Bennett published the Miss, didn't publish, sorry. He judged the Miss America pageant. It was an amazing place.
0: Throughout Random House's history, the Depression, the Spanish Civil War, World War II, the Red Scare, how did Bennett Cerf as a publisher navigate some of those major events?
1: Well, he published books about them, and he did it brilliantly. He went to Barcelona during the Civil War, and he had authors, three authors who were publishing books about the Civil War. In the Second World War, he published as far as was possible instant books by tracking down correspondents like you who are on the other side of the world, and getting them to write books about what was going on, because there was a lot of censorship during the war, you know, for morale. And in a book, you could write about things that were happening that you might not be able to get into a newspaper. And also during the Red Scare, he kept the faith with various authors and published them. Yes.
0: Well, reconcile with that with the fact that he published J. Edgar Hoover,

0: Yes, he did.
1: And became friendly with him to the point of first name friendly.
0: Yes.
1: Ayn Rand.
0: Yes.
1: Reconcile his politics with some of the authors that he published.
0: Ayn Rand had published The Fountainhead, and it had done very well. So when she was looking for a publisher for this book called Atlas Shrugged, a lot of publishers wanted to publish that book. She had her choice of publishers. And it was like a beauty contest. She was meeting with all these publishers. And she had thought at first, but she only wanted to be published by one of the best. But she thought, oh, you know, Cerf and Kopfer, they're liberal. Forget it. But she had lunch with them. First of all, she was very impressed. And she had thought, you know, oh, this guy, he's this guy on TV. But she realized this guy, he had a really good brain. And he was quite good looking. And he was charming. And he said, she asked about politics. And he said, I completely disagree. And Donald, you know, we disagree with your politics, but we will publish your book and we will not censor you and we will publish it better than anyone else. You will get better sales if you choose us and we will let you publish what you want. And she went with them, and Columbia University has the copy of the book that she inscribed for Bennett, and it said, for Bennett Cerf, the ideal publisher I never expected to find. Hoover, you have to understand that at that time, for most people in America, Hoover was a hero. They didn't know about a lot of the underhanded things he was doing. Also, Bennett's wife, Phyllis, was the first cousin and really surrogate sister of a woman named Ginger Rogers. Ever heard of her? Ginger Rogers' mother, Layla Rogers, was extremely right-wing, pro-McCarthy, and a great friend of Hoover's. So there was this family connection.
1: But the FBI also had a file on Bennett Cerf.
0: Yes, they did. I got that file through the Freedom of Information Act. And when Bennett found out, he was horrified. But because Bennett had gone to Barcelona during the Civil War, and also because he had, you know, supported things like organizations to help African Americans, he was in the files.
1: Did the FBI ever do anything with that file?
0: No. Eventually it was closed. And I think it probably was closed on Hoover's orders.
1: You know, I've kind of asked this question, and you've kind of answered it, but I just want to ask it straight out. Did Bennett Cerf have a good business savvy besides promotions and a sense of what would sell?
0: Yes. He had an excellent business savvy. For most of his time, he published democratically for mass and for class, high and low. He understood that you had to have steady sales. That was the modern library. You had to have bestsellers who repeated. That was a man named James Michener, a man named John O'Hara, and a man named Ted Geisel, also known as Dr. Seuss. You could count on the sales of their books all the time. And what that enabled was publishing the first novelists, publishing the historians that took many years. So Cormac McCarthy, I think it was his fifth book finally. It was at least five books before his books made money. And he had the vision to understand where publishing was going and that you had to get bigger. He and Donald were the only publishers who could have bought Alfred and Blanche Knopf's company. Originally, the Knopfs had thought their son would inherit their company, but there was a huge falling out. Their son left to start his own company. Bennett and Donald were able to buy Knopf in 1960 and Pantheon quickly thereafter. They had taken Random House public in 1959 to get more capital. But then he wanted to buy more companies. The federal government was putting a lot of money into education because there was this thing called Sputnik that the Russians had launched, and suddenly there were these worries about American kids not reading and America falling behind the Soviet Union. So the government was putting money into education, which meant more money for books, and they bought educational publishing houses, and they didn't know anything about that. And the stock, which had zoomed up, because everybody knew Bennett Cerf and trusted Bennett Cerf, when the government stopped pumping money in, started to fall. And people were accosting Bennett on the street. "Hey, Bennett, you know, I bought your stock and I'm losing money." And he got very worried. And he decided to sell the company. And he sold the company to a huge company, one of the iconic American corporations, the Radio Corporation of America, RCA, which was run by an extraordinary figure, a man named David Sarnoff.
1: The general.
0: The general who'd helped Eisenhower win the Second World War through communications technology. But General Sarnoff was soon retiring, and his son was no General Sarnoff, and his son ran RCA. And Random House was just a tiny part of this gigantic corporation that also owned Hertz rental cars, Banquet frozen foods, Americans' frozen chickens, that made color TVs, wanted to compete with IBM on computers, that did all kinds of things. And it was not a good match.
1: Well, today, like we mentioned, Random House is owned by Bertelsmann.
0: Yep.
1: It's the largest publisher in America.
0: Yep.
1: Some of their imprints: Random House, Penguin, Crown, Doubleday, Dutton, Putnam, Viking, Dr. Seuss, Ballantine, Knopf, and they have the whole Dell. They have the whole backlist to these publishers as well.
0: Yes. Yes.
1: Gail Feldman, as somebody who's covered the publishing industry for so long, why is it important to keep these different imprints? Why isn't everything just published under Random House?
0: You need different taste. You need different ideas. You need different emphasis. And you also need, writers like to have a sort of personal attachment to their publishing house, a sense of identity. That's why.
1: About 1 billion book units sold in the U.S. every year.
0: Yes.
1: Publishing is not dying.
0: publishing is not dying. So many media have been affected by the digital revolution, but publishing has survived and it has adapted. Bennett knew how to adapt, and publishing has managed to adapt. Yes, there are e-books. Yes, there's digital audio now, but people still like this wonderful invention of the object, the book. It is a thing of beauty and convenience.
1: And still 75% of sales are in this form, hardback, paperback, etc. You have detailed descriptions of Bennett Cerf's relationships and dealings with Ayn Rand and Truman Capote and William Faulkner.
0: Yes.
1: Tell us about William
0: Faulkner. William Faulkner, Nobel Prize winner, whose books really didn't sell much at all until the Nobel Prize. He was a brilliant man and a troubled man, a southern gentleman who also had a big problem with alcohol. And to be Faulkner's publisher meant you had to help him when he was having binges. At one point, his editor had to go down to Mississippi and help his widow get him into the drying out place. Other times he'd come up to New York for a few weeks and stay with his editor or stay in a hotel. When he needed an outfit appropriate to receiving the Nobel Prize, it was Random House that got his wife to give them his measurements, and they got the outfit. It was a long relationship.
1: But keeping him sober getting him propped up, that was quite a job.
0: E.L. Doctorow, the famous author, when he was a young man, he had a night job at a sanatorium in New York City. He ran the switchboard. And one night, he got this call from a patient who had been admitted that day. It was William Faulkner. And when he looked to see who was responsible for the admission, the names in the ledger were Bennett Cerf and Donald Klopfer. And he said, "So I knew those names long before I became published by Random House." Yeah.
1: Gertrude Stein. This is a publisher's note that Bennett Cerf put into one of her books. The book was The Geographical History of America, or The Relation of Human Nature to the Human Mind, by Gertrude Stein, with an introduction by Thornton Wilder. Pretty impressive so far. Here's Bennett Cerf's publisher's note. This space is usually reserved for a brief description of a book's contents. In this case, however, I must admit frankly that I do not know what Miss Stein is talking about. I do not even understand the title. I admire Miss Stein tremendously, and I like to publish her books, although most of the time I do not know what she is driving at. That, Miss Stein tells me, is because I am dumb. I note that one of my partners and I are characters in this latest work of Miss Stein's. Both of us wish that we knew what she was saying about us. Both of us hope, too, that her faithful followers will make more of this book than we are able to. Was that actually published as a publisher's note in the book?
0: It absolutely was. And Gertrude said to Bennett more than once, "Bennett, you're sweet but dumb." However, what Gertrude Stein also knew, what she meant by dumb, first of all, was he was not an intellectual. And he was not an intellectual. He never claimed to be an intellectual. He was a reader. And he read voraciously. And he had incredible instincts about books and people and authors. But what she knew, as a publisher, he was incredibly smart. I found a woman named Ulla Dido, she died a few years ago, but she was the preeminent Gertrude Stein scholar. And she said to me, Gertrude loved him because he gave her what she wanted. He knew how to do this. He was a brilliant publisher. She was famous for being the American expatriate in Paris with the Picassos and Matisses who had, you know, Hemingway coming to her salons. What she wanted to be famous for was her writing, her books. And he got many of her books published for her. He was instrumental. He was not the only person, but he was one of a group of people who got her to come to America. She'd lived in Paris for 30 years. She did a lecture tour all across America. People came to hear her, and they found her incredibly charismatic, funny. They could understand her. A young student at the University of Texas named Walter Cronkite interviewed her. And he gave her what she wanted. So, yes, he was, quote, dumb. And he played dumb sometimes. When he'd go to Hollywood to do business with the movie studios to sell books for movies, he did a diary, which he'd send back to the office, and it would be read aloud. And it was the diary was from the idiot boy in Hollywood. He was no idiot boy.
1: Well, speaking of Hollywood, Rosalind Russell, Miriam Hopkins, Claudette Colbert, Moss Hart and Kitty Carlisle Hart, Joe Mankiewicz. These are all friends of his, but his first wife was also a Hollywood person, relatively forgotten today, Sylvia Sweeney.
0: Sydney. Sylvia Sidney. Sylvia Sidney was one of the five female Paramount stars in the 1930s.
1: So a compatriot of Carol Lombard.
0: Marlene Dietrich, Carol Lombard, Sylvia Sidney. She was beautiful, really beautiful. She was an intellectual, and she loved books. She was also Jewish. She was the only Jewish female star at that time.
1: And that mattered?
0: Maybe. Who knows? But he fell in love with her, seeing her on the stage in New York and on the screen. And she was on the rebound from a love affair that hadn't worked out. And they married. And it was a disaster. And it lasted 3 months. And it was humiliating for him. But he did. There were lots of articles in fan magazines, you know, Variety, Hollywood Reporter, whatever. He got through it with some dignity. He survived. But he was very burnt. And then he went and married another but a failed starlet. I mean, Ginger Rogers opened the door for her cousin, Phyllis. She actually gave Phyllis her name because Phyllis was born Helen Brown. And Phyllis and her mother decided that Helen Brown was no name for Hollywood. So they called her Phyllis Fraser. And Phyllis did not make it. I watched some of the movies she was in. She was no actress, but she was very smart. And she made Bennett's life possible. She was an amazing hostess.
1: She was a publisher herself.
0: Yes.
1: In her own way.
0: Once The Cat in the Hat was published and was a sensation and sold like hotcakes, she had her eureka moment and suddenly thought, other people, Dr. Seuss could help other writers write books like his with very limited word lists, and we could do a series. And she put the idea to Bennett, and a separate company was formed called Beginner Books, which became one of the strongest bases of Random House.
1: How was Bennett Cerf chosen, along with Fred Allen, Arlene Francis, and Dorothy Kilgallen, to be on What's My Line?
0: He knew everybody. During World War II, he did a radio program, Books or Bullets, to help on the home front. So he was a bit of a known quantity. And he had done guest spots on some early TV shows. Though, shows like What's My Line, the game shows, they were cast different roles, you know, for different people. The comic, America's sweetheart, the smart but snippy Dorothy Kilgallen. And then there was the egghead slot. And there was a man named Louis Untermeyer who had the egghead slot. But Untermeyer got in trouble with McCarthy. And he was blacklisted. And although CBS tried to keep him on the show, they could not withstand the pressure. And Bennett was given a tryout. And after a few sessions, he became the permanent person on What's My Line.
1: Did those four get along, the four main panelists?
0: They did. And they didn't. Bennett and Arlene Francis were good friends. They all loved Fred Allen. And then he died, and his slot went to different people. Steve Allen for a time, and they loved Steve. Dorothy Kilgallen was more difficult because she had a gossip column. And there was backstage, off-the-record chit-chat, which sometimes found its way into her gossip column, which was not a good thing.
1: And she was a bit on the right, wasn't she, a right-winger?
0: She was absolutely on the right. So there were political disagreements. They made it work. They made it work.
1: 20 to 30 million Americans every Sunday. And they did the show live.
0: They did the show live before a studio audience. And people rediscovered What's My Line during the pandemic. It's all over YouTube. And there are all kinds of people who've been in touch with me. There are fan groups. It was a great show. I mean, for Americans at the time, it was an image of New York sophistication and glamour. And for Americans now, it's a throwback to a time when there were three channels and America was not so divided. And it was fun. and it stimulated people.
1: From Nothing Random by Gail Feldman, quote, this is at Bennett Cerf's 1971 funeral. As I listened to the jokes James Michener had written in his eulogy of Bennett Cerf, I never forgot that this unusual man had put together one of the strongest and most adventurous publishing houses in American literary history. He assembled a group of distinguished editors and notable writers who made Nobel and Pulitzer Prizes the habit. When the echo of the laughter is forgotten, that excellent row of books will be remembered. Nothing Random, Bennett Cerf and the publishing house he built, not surprisingly, published by Random House.
0: Yes.
1: The author, Gail Feldman, thanks for spending some time with us.
0: Thank you so much for inviting me.
1: And next week on the Q&A podcast, it's a history of the World Cup with author and soccer reporter Jonathan Wilson.

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10: Chris Coons and I are actually friends. 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
13: You two actually kind of like each other. 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
19: C-SPAN's America's Book Club programming is brought to you by the cable, satellite, and streaming companies that provide C-SPAN as a public service and is supported by the John D. and Catherine T. MacArthur Foundation and the Ford Foundation. From the nation's iconic libraries and institutions, America's Book Club takes you on a powerful journey of ideas, exploring the lives and inspiration of writers who have defined the country in conversation with civic leader and author David Rubenstein.
20: As a young boy growing up in Baltimore, I went to my local library and was inspired to read as many books as I could. Hopefully people will enjoy hearing from these authors, and hopefully they'll want to read more.
19: Now, from the Library of Congress in Washington, D.C., author, bookstore owner, and Pulitzer Prize finalist Ann Patchett. She has written over 17 books. Her book, Tom Lake, is a New York Times number one bestseller, and her novel, The Dutch House, was a 2020 Pulitzer finalist. Ms. Patchett was awarded the National Humanities Medal by President Biden. Beginning now, a conversation with Ann Patchett.
20: Well, welcome to the Library of Congress. We are in the August Jefferson Building, which houses many of the most important works the United States Library of Congress has. And we're very pleased to have one of our most distinguished authors, novelists in the country, Ann Patchett, with us. Ann is not only a great novelist, she's written 17 books, 10 of them are novels. Three are children's books, which she calls picture books, and then the rest are four nonfiction books.
12: Yes.
20: And she's also a winner of the National Humanities Medal, given to her by President Biden.
12: Yes.
20: And also voted by Time Magazine as one of the 100 most influential people in the entire world.
12: Do you feel influenced?
20: So, well, I am certainly going to be influenced over the next hour by what you say. So let me ask you at the very beginning, did you set out to be a novelist when you were a little girl?
12: When I was a little girl, I wanted to be a poet. I was a bad poet. But it was a really great way to train if what you want to do is be a writer, because I read poetry and I read novels all the time when I was a child. But training in language, I think, is a wonderful process. When I went to college at Sarah Lawrence, I took poetry my freshman year, and I bombed. I was terrible. And so I thought I better change the horse now early on. And I took a fiction class, and that was that.
20: So you write fiction and nonfiction.
12: Yes.
20: What is easier to write?
12: Nonfiction. Absolutely. Nonfiction is so much easier for me. I was interviewing Jesmyn Ward. I interview writers all the time at the bookstore, but I was interviewing Jesmyn Ward at the bookstore years ago, and I asked her that same question, which one is easier for you? And she said, well, you know the answer to that. Fiction is so much easier than nonfiction. And I thought, really, it is? I mean, if you're writing nonfiction, you already know the story. You know the characters. You know the parameters, when it became interesting, when it ceases to be interesting. In fiction, you have to do absolutely everything yourself.
20: But in fiction, as well as nonfiction, very good fiction writers often do a lot of research as well.
12: Yes.
20: But I've heard you say that you actually do your writing and later you do the research.
12: Yes.
20: Which is the opposite of what normally people do. So how do you write it and then you do the research later?
12: So research for fiction is like walking into the La Brea tar pits. What you will always discover is that you don't know enough to write the story. So if it's something small, for example, I remember in my first book I had a character who went to basic training before World War II in Paris Island in North Carolina, and he's horsing around with a gun and he gets shot. So then I have to find out about Paris Island and the time and the gun and all of that. If you go ahead and write the scene, you can then go back and ask someone, do your research, find out. But if you start from the place of research, no, if I start from the place of research, I'm going to spend 6 months. I'm going to feel like I have to go to Paris Island. I'm going to have to learn how to shoot that particular gun. And then all hope is lost.
20: Takes too much time, in other words.
12: It's not just the time, it's the derailment of the story.
20: Now, many fiction writers, you can tell what their book is going to be like because they specialize, let's say, in legal fiction or trials, or Ian Fleming in specializing in the kind of James Bond kind of thing.
12: Right.
20: You kind of know when you pick up their book what it's sort of going to be like. Your books are different because you deal with personalities, but you don't know the plot or the kind of type of book it's going to be generally. Is that a fair assumption or statement?
12: I think that's fair, but you're also talking about genre fiction. So, you know, if you're talking about legal fiction or medical fiction or romance or science fiction, you're going to have a similar kind of book, and people really love those books and they want to have a similar experience, so they go back to those kinds of books. Literary fiction, you know, Colson Whitehead is the perfect example of somebody who has written everything from thrillers to zombie novels to historical fiction to the most literary of literary fiction that this country has seen in our age.
16: Now, for all fiction writers and nonfiction as well, there's obviously a point in their career when they realize that they can make a life career out of this, where they publish their first book or their second, and people say, this is pretty good, and we will pay you to write more, the publishers will say. When did you reach the point where you knew that you actually could make a living in doing this?
12: That's a really interesting question, because my goal in life was to make a living as a writer. Now, I did a lot of magazine work, really low-level journalism. I wrote for fashion magazines. I did everything, food magazines. And that, to me, counted, because I was making a living as a writer. It wasn't until my fourth novel, Bel Canto, that I could pay my expenses off of fiction. My first three books probably sold around 10,000 copies apiece, and I made very little money, but it didn't make any difference. I was thrilled. I had no overhead. I lived in a tiny one-room apartment. I was so happy.
16: Okay, so let's talk about how you began this career. Where were you born?
12: I was born in Los Angeles.
16: And your father was a very famous policeman?
12: My father was a policeman. If my father was here, my father would say I was not a famous policeman. My father was involved in some very famous cases. My father was the person who picked up Sirhan Sirhan the night Bobby Kennedy was shot, and my father was one of a group of people who brought Manson and the Manson family in.
16: So, and what did your mother do?
12: My mother was a nurse. In Los Angeles. They both had California families, California forever.
16: And then when they split up, you
12: yes.
16: moved with your mother to?
12: To Nashville.
16: Nashville?
12: Yes.
16: And why Nashville? Great city, but how did you happen to go to Nashville?
12: Because my mother was dating somebody who was a doctor who started a practice in Nashville. And we kind of went on a trial run, and I'm still there.
16: Okay. All right, so you did well in high school, presumably. You got into a very good college, Sarah Lawrence, right?
12: Yeah, it's interesting. I went to Catholic school. I went to Catholic girls' school for 12 years, and I was very behind as a child, in part, I think, because of that move. But I didn't really start to do well in school. I didn't learn how to read until I was in the third grade. I didn't start making good grades until probably the seventh grade. By high school, I was up and running.
16: But getting into Sarah Lawrence couldn't have been that easy. You must have done reasonably well.
12: I did reasonably well.
16: All right, you get to school known as Sadie Lou to some
12: right.
16: people.
12: Right, I loved it.
16: Right.
12: It was the perfect school for me.
16: So I think you and Barbara Waters are the two most famous graduates of Sarah Lawrence.
12: It could be. And, you know, when I was at Sarah Lawrence, I studied for a year. I had a year with Alan Gerganis, Grace Paley, and Russell Banks.
16: Oh.
12: So you can't top that.
16: All right, so after you graduated, you didn't write the Great American Novel right away. You got a job at 17 Magazine?
12: I freelanced, but I went to Iowa first. I went to the Iowa Writers' Workshop right after college, and I did that for a while, and then I did freelance and worked. I was a waitress, and while I was a waitress, I started working on my first novel, and here I am.
16: Okay, so when you start working on your first novel, what were you doing? You had a job? Were you working on a fellowship at the time? Or?
12: So when I started the novel, when I was putting it all together, I was a waitress at a Friday's in Nashville. And then I got a fellowship to a place called the Fine Arts Work Center in Provincetown. That was 7 months, or 8 months, absolutely saved my life. I was all ready to go. I had all of my ducks in a row, my research done, except for the gun and Paris Island. And I went to Provincetown, and I wrote that book in 8 months.
16: Okay, and how did the book do?
12: You know, I sold it to Houghton Mifflin.
16: Okay.
12: I was 25, 26, and I think the book sold 10,000 copies. You know, if you looked up mid-list author in the dictionary, there would have been a little picture of me.
16: Now, the name of the book, as I understand it, you had 10 potential topics or name titles, and you kind of put them on the wall, and you asked friends, what do you think of these potential topics or titles, and what were the title topics that you actually had?
12: So what I did was I typed up 10 titles. I had no title for the book. 10 different titles and then a novel by Ann Patchett. And I taped them all on the wall. And then I would invite people to come in and pull off the ones they thought were bad. And then at the end of that experiment, the one that was left was The Patron Saint of Liars, and that was the name of the book.
16: All right, The Patron Saint of Liars. And what is that book about?
12: It's a book about a woman in Los Angeles who leaves her marriage and goes, and because she's pregnant, and when she realizes she's pregnant, she decides she doesn't want to be married anymore. She drives across country to Kentucky, goes to a home for unwed mothers, but then never leaves. She marries the handyman, she stays, and they raise their daughter in the home for unwed mothers.
16: All right. Well, your mother was alive when you wrote that book. What did she think
12: of
16: that?
12: My mother was alive this morning, actually.
16: Okay. Well, she was alive this morning, and she was alive then, too.
12: Yes, yes.
16: What did she think of the title?
12: My mother was fine with the title, and I'll tell you, my mother liked the title. Because when I was writing the book, this is funny, I never think of this, the book was called The Luck You Make. And when I was in Provincetown, I was talking to my mother on the phone, and she said, what's the title of this book going to be? And I said, The Luck You Make. And she said, The Lucky Mink? You're writing a book called The Lucky Mink? And I realized it was a terrible title because you can't say it or remember it.
16: So you changed the title.
12: So I changed it, right.
16: Okay. So what was your second book?
12: My second book, super obscure. No one read my second book. It was called Taft, and it was about a guy who ran a bar in Memphis, and it sold about 4 copies outside of my immediate family.
16: Okay. Then what came after? Did that depress you a bit when it didn't sell as well? Did you say, maybe I'm not made out for this business?
12: No. You know, I was so happy. I'll tell you, the secret to happiness, low expectations. I had very low expectations for myself, and everyone had low expectations for me. So I was writing. I was a novelist. I had published a second book. I didn't care how many copies it sold. I was great.
16: Your publisher must have cared a little.
12: You know, it's funny. It's the old days, right? I'm 62 years old. And back then, they really let you have time to mature. Nobody expected that you were going to win the race the first time out.
16: What was your third novel?
12: The Magician's Assistant. It did a little better. It did a little better than Patron Saint of Liars. It did a good bit better than Taft. Right. And that was a book, surprisingly, about a magician's assistant.
16: But it was
12: the titles got easier, actually.
16: It's complicated because the magician died.
12: Yeah.
16: And then his wife?
12: No, they were married.
16: His wife found out that he had a whole separate life that nobody knew about.
12: Right, right.
16: And so to do that kind of novel, did you dig into magic a lot? And where'd you get the idea for something like that?
12: Boy, we are really talking about things I have not thought about in a long time. So I wanted to write a book about two people who had a primary and secondary relationship. It could have been the neurosurgeon and the scrub nurse. But somebody who watches, the secondary watches the primary do the same thing over and over again. Then the primary is gone. The magician dies, I think, on the first page of the novel. And the secondary, the assistant, realizes, in fact, she knows how to do all the tricks. And then she goes back and finds out things about his life, and that was the story.
16: So when you're writing a novel like the four we've just talked about, do you write it out in longhand for a couple hours a day, and then you put it aside, or do you write as long as you can during a day? How do you do it? The morning, afternoon, evening, and you do it longhand or by computer?
12: I type on a computer. I don't write out by longhand. I work for as long as I can, and then I go back, and I usually do a lot of my revision as I go along. I really can't write chapter 4 until chapter 3 is right. And so by the time I get to the end of any book, it's really done.
16: And when you're writing, do you ever have interruptions? I mean, people usually get emails and telephone calls. How do you avoid all of that?
12: Well, those books that we have discussed so far were all written in a world where emails didn't exist, and I just don't answer the phone. So that's not a problem. That was not a problem. I mean, I was living in happy obscurity. Now, it is a huge problem for me now because I have a very big life and I run a bookstore and I have a lot of little secondary jobs like interviewing authors, and it's very hard to shut everything down and get the time to write a book.
16: Some writers have what's called writer's block.
12: Yeah.
16: And do you ever have writer's block?
12: I don't believe in writer's block.
16: You don't?
12: I not only don't have it, I actually don't believe in it. Because I think some things are hard and some things take a long time to figure out and some problems are unsolvable and you will never figure them out. But it doesn't mean that you have a mental block. My husband is a doctor and he will have a patient come in. He might not know what's wrong with that patient. He might have to run a lot of tests. He might have to bring in other doctors, talk to the person for a long time. They may never figure out. But he doesn't come home and say, I have doctor's block. I can't go to work today. I'm blocked. It's a weird self-indulgence that writers give themselves. Usually you should just work.
16: Well, sometimes some writers write books that are so great that they, I don't think, can write again. Margaret Mitchell wrote Gone with the Wind and never wrote another book.
12: Well, the fact that she was run over by a car probably had something to do with it.
16: All right. But the author of To Kill a Mockingbird, while she was alive, never published another book.
12: Did you ever read Casey Sepp's book, Furious Hours, about Harper Lee's life and why it is she never wrote another book?
16: She had some issues.
12: Fascinating, fantastic book. Highly, highly recommend it. But yes, I mean, I don't think that Harper Lee never wrote another book because To Kill a Mockingbird was so successful.
16: Ralph Ellison, we looked at his book earlier. Ralph Ellison wrote The Miserable Man and never wrote another novel while he was alive. Obviously, some things were published after he died. But anyways, you don't have that kind of problem. You write and you don't have writer's block, which is great. But,
12: right.
16: But you're not sure anybody really has writer's block.
12: But here's the thing, and everyone's different. But this is literary fiction. So even if I write the most brilliant, successful piece of literary fiction imaginable, it's still literary fiction. You know, the world isn't biting their nails wondering when I'm going to come out with another book. And a 14-year-old girl selling mascara on Instagram is always going to be more famous than Margaret Atwood, you know, in terms of numbers and popularity. I think it's just ridiculous to think that way.
16: Let's go to your couple other books you wrote after the ones we've talked about.
12: Right.
16: Now, the next book you wrote, Bel Canto.
12: Yes.
16: That was extremely successful commercially and critically. It's rare to have a book that critics like and that the public likes as well. And that one met every standard, Raleigh. You won a lot of awards for it. When you finished that book, did you say, you know, I finally arrived. I am a really successful novelist. Is that when you finally realized it?
12: It was a book about terrorism and opera.
16: Right.
12: And I remember telling my editor at the time that I was working on a book about terrorism and opera. And he patted my hand and he said, best keep this one under our hat. So no, I did not think that I had blown it out of the park. And I'll tell you, with great sadness, the reason that that book did well was 9/11. In the same way, it was Bel Canto and The Kite Runner. People wanted to read a book about life in Afghanistan, and people wanted to read a book about a group of terrorists. Now, you could not find a book that would tell you less about terrorism than Bel Canto, but it became a book club favorite after 9/11.
16: After you wrote that book, so I understand it. A New York Times reporter once called you and said, do you think that the people that were behind 9/11 read your book and were inspired by it? Now, were you shocked by that call?
12: Yes. I mean, that was days after I was in New York during the attack on the World Trade Center. And I was stuck in New York for a good bit after that. And somebody tracked me down and said, basically, is this your fault? No, it was not.
16: Well, you were there when 9/11 occurred, and then you went down to the site of 9/11. Is that right?
12: So on that morning, my editor, Robert Jones, had died, and I was in New York to speak at his memorial on the 10th. And I was flying home on the 11th, and I was having breakfast with two friends, Lucy Greeley and Adrian LeBlanc, and we were all writers, and somebody came into the cafe and said, a plane just hit the World Trade Center. We were very far downtown. Lucy left. She was going to go teach a class, and Adrian and I walked to the World Trade Center to see what had happened, and we were there when the first tower fell.
16: Did you realize how unsafe that was at that point?
12: I cannot begin to impress upon you the strangeness of that day and how when you are standing in the middle of a tornado, you don't know what's going on. We thought it had been hit by a Cessna. And then we said, but wait, both buildings are on fire. And somebody said, oh, the fire jumped. We had no idea what was going on.
16: When the building fell, the first tower fell, how did you get out of there? You weren't in the building, but were you running as far away as you could?
12: We were just running. We were running and everybody was running.
16: Now, one of your nonfiction books is about one of your best friends.
12: Lucy Greeley, the aforementioned, yes.
16: And how did you get to know her, and then what happened to her that led you to write a book about her?
12: So Lucy and I were at Sarah Lawrence together, and we knew each other very vaguely in college, and then we went to Iowa together and we were roommates because we were the only two people in our class who got in. We rented a house together, and then after that, we were best friends. Lucy had had a Ewing sarcoma in her jaw when she was 9. She'd had the side of her jaw removed. Over the course of her life, she had 38 reconstructive surgeries. Didn't go well. She wrote a brilliant book called Autobiography of a Face. She was a poet. And she died when we were 39 of heroin overdose. She had become addicted to OxyContin after a botched surgery, and I wrote a book about our friendship after she died.
16: And that book is called?
12: That book was called Truth and Beauty.
16: Hey, now, another nonfiction book you wrote was about a speech you gave at Sarah Lawrence. You wrote, gave the commencement address, and I guess it's a source of pride to be the commencement speaker at your alma mater. And you wrote about that, is that right? What was it like to give that speech?
12: So that's a funny story. You must know Anna Quinlan.
16: Right.
12: So Anna Quinlan had a book called something like Secrets for a Happy Life, which was a commencement address that she had given that had gone viral. And after that, there were people at publishing houses who did nothing but read commencement speeches, trying to find another one that might follow this pattern. And so after I gave the commencement speech at Sarah Lawrence, somebody called me, a different publishing house than the one I worked with. They wanted to publish it as a book. Then my publisher said, no, we're going to publish it as a book. And they did. But really, all we were trying to do was cash in on Anna Quinlan's success.
16: So you've written three what you call picture books. I'll call them children's books.
12: Yes.
16: What is it like to write a children's book when you are a famous novelist? And why do you write children's books?
12: I have absolute perfect answer for that. I am at the bookstore one morning doing my job, and in

0: loved Robin Price Glasser from Hello. It was one of those things when she walked into the door, I just thought, this is my best friend. And the only reason that I write picture books is because I want to hang out with her and go on book tour with her. And when I go on book tour for my books, I'm a big deal. When I go on book tour for a book I've done with Robin Price Glasser, I am the person standing in the back with a sheep puppet on my hand. And the kids, it's like Bono has come into first grade. They lose their minds over her, and she is a spectacular, talented, entertaining, brilliant person, and that is why I write picture books.
1: Okay. Well, you've talked a couple of times about something that most novelists don't talk about, which is they sell books because they own a bookstore.
0: Right.
1: Can you tell us how you came to buy and own a bookstore and why you're still doing it and enjoying it?
0: So 15 plus years ago, the two main bookstores in Nashville closed. One was a Borders. All the Borders closed at the same time. This was 2010. And we also had a local independent called Davis Kidd, but it had been bought by a chain out of Ohio, Joseph Beth, and they were closing several of the Joseph Beth stores. Both the Borders store and the Davis Kidd at that point were 30,000 square feet. They both closed. They were both profitable every month. I waited around for somebody to open a bookstore. I met a woman named Karen Hayes who had been a sales rep for Random House. She wanted to open a bookstore. We decided to become partners. I would pay for it. She would run it. And our bookstore originally was 2,500 square feet. And everybody said, you're going to lose your shirt. And I thought, we had 60,000 square feet of retail space that were profitable every month. I'm talking about 2,500 square feet. We are now 5,000 square feet. Karen ran the store for 10 years. She retired, and now it's mine. So I've had the store for almost 15 years. And it's crazy. It was never my dream. I never wanted to open a bookstore. I just thought, I can't live in a city without a bookstore.
1: Well, do you go and actually order the books? You decide which books?
0: No. I don't do anything.
1: If you have events at the store, do you interview the authors?
0: Yes, I interview the authors. Certainly not all of them, because we have over 400 events a year. That includes school visits and offsites. We have so many events, but I do a lot of the author interviews. We have, the main thing I do for the store, we have a first editions club. And so I do the reading 4, 5, 6 months out. I choose a book that's coming. We have that author come sign the books and we mail them out. So all I do is read.
1: Now, when Amazon came along, people thought that might be the end of bookstores. But that recently there's been a resurgence a bit of independent bookstores.
0: Yes.
1: And can independent bookstores survive these days in your view?
0: Here I am.
1: Okay.
0: Yeah, I mean, we're doing great. And a lot of independent bookstores are doing great. It's not what you want to go into if your goal is to be rich, but if you, my goal as a business owner is to provide a good life to the people who work there. To make sure that we have a great 401k, we have health insurance, they get a good salary, we divide up all the profits between the employees. That's my goal. I want a good place so that young people and other people who love books can come and work and be around books.
1: So you are about to publish, or I guess it's coming out shortly, a new book.
0: Yes.
1: Called The Whistler.
0: Yes.
1: But it's not about a person who actually whistles, right?
0: No.
1: Who is the Whistler?
0: It's not the, it's just Whistler.
1: Whistler.
0: So Whistler is the name of a horse.
1: Okay.
0: And Whistler, the horse, is also on the cover. And the horse has a pretty small role in the novel. But it is symbolic of the characters and their relationships. It's a very good horse, a loyal horse, who comes back when the chips are down.
1: So when you write a book like that, and now given your history of being a very successful author and very well recognized, do you have an editor in New York who edits it, or they say, look, you're a famous author, we're not going to edit your stuff?
0: So I have wonderful friends

0: are writers, and I edit for them, and they edit for me. And we exchange manuscripts. So because I went to Catholic school for 12 years, I want my homework to be as close to perfect when I hand it in. And my editor is wonderful. I adore him. And I want to make it as easy for him as possible. So yes, he does edit my work, but I've had other people looking at it before it gets to him.
1: Now, your books are ones where I couldn't predict in advance what your next book is going to be about.
0: Because me neither.
1: You have the subjects range from very unusual topics to ones that are quite interesting, but I wouldn't have thought that somebody might have thought of that as a topic. For example, Bel Canto, who would have thought about that topic, which is a kind of a takeover of a house in a terrorist manner. And you had an opera singer in that, right?
0: Yes. And they made it into an opera in Chicago.
1: Right. Mm-hmm. So when you're thinking of a topic for a book, do you think of something that nobody's done before?
0: No.
1: Or that you haven't done before? And when you do you ever say to your friends, I have three possible topics, A, B, and C. What do you think? You ever do that?
0: No. I mean, every idea known to man has been written, so you can just throw that one out. What's interesting, as I get older, I find myself thinking, oh, I've already written some aspect of this before. I shouldn't do that because then it's going to seem like overlap. I no longer care. I just want to write the best book I can write. So if there's an element, if I think, oh, you know, I've written about families before or sibling relationships, I'm always interested in that. I go back to that a lot. I've done that before. I'm not worried about it anymore. I'm just going to write whatever I want to write.
1: And how often do you feel you should write a novel every year? I mean, some novelists say I need to write one a year.
0: No.
1: How frequent do you feel you should write a novel? Once every 2 or 3 years?
0: I feel like I should write a novel every time I have a good idea for a novel and not a minute before. What's interesting to me, and it doesn't make any sense, is now that I own this bookstore and I have so much less time, I am so much more compelled to write. And so in the past, I would have a book out maybe every 3 years or 4 years. I have been writing a book every 2 or 2.5 years.
1: So to sell a book, it's conventional wisdom is you go on a book tour.
0: Yes.
1: You go on radio shows and TV shows.
0: Something like this.
1: Things like this.
0: Mm-hmm.
1: In your experience, what actually sells a book the most, assuming leaving the quality aside? But is it appearances like this? Is it radio talk shows, TV talk shows, book fairs? What sells the most?
0: I can give you the definitive answer to that question. It is not a book tour, an ad, a radio show, a television show, a celebrity book club pick. The only thing that actually sells books is a person reading a book and turning around to their friend and saying, oh my God, you have to read this book. Books are a word-of-mouth product like nothing else. You can have the best publicity campaign, promotional campaign, and the book will flop if somebody reads it and thinks, okay, but they don't want to share it. And I always say the experience of loving a book is not complete until you have turned around and said to someone, you have got to read this.
1: Now, at book fairs and things like that, authors typically sign their books.
0: Yes.
1: Why do you think people are obsessed with getting a signature of somebody on the book? There's thousands of them out there. It's not going to be that valuable to have the signature, is it?
0: You know, I actually think that the books of mine that will be the most valuable after I'm dead will be the ones I haven't signed. Because I spend so much of my life signing my name. All of the books in my bookstore, the Ann Patchett books that we sell, are signed. I go over to the store 3 times a week, and there's a giant table in the back room, and it's covered over in books. I don't know who's still buying these things, but I am signing them. For the new book, I signed 25,000 tip sheets, which is a blank piece of paper that they sew into the book during production. It's endless and it's strange, but if it makes people happy, I'm happy to do it.
1: I mean, I wonder if Shakespeare had this problem too.
0: I hope not.
1: So for somebody that's watching and wants to be the next Ann Patchett, what would you recommend? Go to Sarah Lawrence, or go to a good Catholic school? What would you say it is the qualities that one as a young person should develop that might lead that person to being a good novelist or a writer of nonfiction?
0: First, you have to want to write. But that sounds crazy. But a lot of people don't want to write. They want to have written. They want to publish. I think that writing is much closer to playing the cello. Nobody picks up a cello and thinks, I'm going to be Yo-Yo Ma. I'm going to be at Carnegie Hall. It is the love of the practice and the work. It is the love of the music. Whether or not it turns into a career is so far down the road. But if you don't love the work and the discipline of it, forget it. The other thing is you should just love work in general. I sit alone by myself. I write books. Nobody sees them until they're finished. I don't pre-sell them. I do this work and no one ever says to me, good job. How's it going? I am just by myself writing a book. And then I hand the book in. It gets published. It's sold. I get all my performance reviews. So that's the other thing. You have to work. You have to love the work and you have to be able to do it for yourself.
1: So majoring in English doesn't really help one way or the other. You have to really love writing and you have to presumably have some facility with the language, I assume.
0: Yes, and you have to really love reading. So majoring in English can be a good thing. If you don't read, you don't write.
1: As a young girl, were you reading a lot?
0: I was.
1: And did you have novels that you preferred or nonfiction?
0: I read fiction, and what's strange about my young reading habits, I mean, I read Charlotte's Web, I read the Little House on the Prairie books, and then I went straight to John Updike. There was just nothing in between. I feel like young adult novels hadn't been invented when I was a young adult. So I read the books that my mother and stepfather were reading that were lying around the house. And really, by the time I was 13, I was reading Updike, Bellow, and Roth. Those were my trifecta.
1: And when you were thinking about writing a book, do you outline it in advance, and do you know at the beginning how it's going to turn out, or you kind of work your way through it?
0: I know at the beginning how it's going to turn out. I outline in advance, and I do it all in my head. I don't take notes.
1: And you don't change it as you're working through the book?
0: I change, sure. But, you know, I say that it's like if you were going to drive from Nashville to Los Angeles, you would have some general idea of how long it was going to take you. It was going to take you 5 days. But you don't know where you're going to spend the night. You don't know where you're going to eat. You don't know what you're going to eat. You don't know if you're going to have an accident. You don't know what book you're going to listen to on the way there. You know where you're going to start. You know about how long it's going to take you. You know where you're going to end. I am a writer who needs to know where I'm going in order to get somewhere, but that's not the right way to do it. That's just the way I do it.
1: So when you're reading books or listening to books, who do you like to read or listen? Are there authors that you have that you really, really admire and enjoy?
0: Yes, absolutely. Louise Erdrich, Elizabeth Strout, Colson Whitehead. I would say those are probably my top three, but I can do this all day long. I tend to listen to more nonfiction than I do fiction. I recently listened to Margaret Atwood's memoir, which was brilliant. She read it herself. I listened to Arundhati Roy's memoir, Mother Mary Comes to Me. Fantastic. And then went back and reread God of Small Things. So what I read often loops, and I'm always reading ahead.
1: So between writing and selling books and reading books, do you have any spare time for anything else? What do you do to stay in shape or to just get away from it all? Do you have any other hobbies? Are you an airplane pilot or anything?
0: You know, it's funny about staying in shape and writing because it is a real thing. It breaks your body down. And so I am someone who exercises, and starting two books ago, I started writing on a treadmill desk. So now I write while I'm walking slowly, but it's very good for the body. And my husband is an airline pilot, an airplane pilot. So I don't have to do that. He flies the plane.
1: Okay. And he's also a medical doctor. So
0: yes.
1: If you get ill, he can take care of you. You don't have to go
0: to
1: the doctor.
0: He's incredibly handy to have around. And you know what he's the best at? He's fantastic for research. If you have a father who's a police officer and a husband who's a doctor, that's like 90% of everything you need to know right there. I'm always going to my husband and I'm like, okay, this character was hit by a car and they're going to die, but they need to linger for, say, 24 hours in which right. No one knows they're going to die. And he's like, a leaking spleen. Thank you very much.
1: Now, you've said in many interviews that I've seen that you chose not to be a mother.
0: Yes.
1: And that you wanted to do other things with your life and so forth. But you've written about what it's like to be a mother in your novel. So how do you do the research for that?
0: I've also written about what it's like to be an opera singer and what it's like to be an ichthyologist. Okay.
1: So you do research, or you can figure it out.
0: I had a mother. I still do. That one's not hard.
1: That's not hard.
0: Not hard at all.
1: Does your mother tell you she reads your novels and she likes them, or what does she say?
0: My mother reads my novels and she likes them, yes.
1: And today, do you think that the craft of writing is being changed a bit by artificial intelligence? This question everybody asks is how artificial intelligence is going to change our life. And I wonder, the life of a novelist, does it make it easier or harder to be a novelist when AI is so prevalent?
0: I have no idea. I don't have a cell phone. I don't have a cell phone.
1: How do people get a hold of you? How do they reach you?
0: You can email me. I have a house phone, a landline that's plugged into a wall.
1: A landline is what is that?
0: Yeah, exactly, right? And what's more, the landline has an answering machine that if you leave me a message, I can hear it. You know, the way it used to be that you would hear your messages, or you push the little blinking button and it says 4 messages. That's how I live. So I don't have social media.
1: You're not on any social media. You don't.
0: No. I actually have a huge social media presence through the bookstore,
1: right.
0: But I never look at it, and it isn't my social media. So am I worried about AI? That would be really far down on my list. I figure I'm going to be dead before it becomes a real problem for my life.
1: Right. So right now you have a life that you're very happy with. You're selling books. You're writing books. You're pleasing people with the books you write. So what's not perfect about this life?
0: I have a great life. And I mean, in all seriousness, I have a great life, and I'm very fortunate, and I'm very grateful, and I'm also incredibly lucky. I am very hardworking, but I am very, very lucky in that I was born a cheerful person. I cry maybe once every 5 years, and it's 2 tears. I have an extraordinarily level disposition. I don't get angry. It is luck of the draw. Brain chemistry-wise, I won the lottery. Also, there's nothing I want. The only thing I ever wanted was to make a living as a writer. I did that. I don't need anything.
1: One time, you were dedicating a book to somebody who you were in a relationship with, and then...
0: Where did you find that piece of information?
1: Well, you talked about it in one of your interviews, and you said...
0: Oh, wow.
1: You said you were about to dedicate this book to this person. I guess you were dating him.
0: Yeah.
1: And at the last minute, you found out that maybe that wasn't the right person.
0: Yeah, maybe that wasn't the right person.
1: So
0: yeah.
1: Was it hard to find somebody else to dedicate it to?
0: No. That was a very funny story. That was my second novel. I found out that my boyfriend was stepping out on me. I had already turned in. It was in page proofs. It was done. And before I even had a conversation with him, I ran home, called my editor and said, can you pull the dedication? And he was like, I don't know. I think it's gone. Let me see. And he was like, wait, we caught it. Who? Dedicated to who? I said, my cousins, the Wilsons. And the book is dedicated to Ann and Jerry Wilson, and forever I will be grateful.
1: Okay. Well, aren't you glad you made that change?
0: Yeah, I am, in every possible way.
1: So when you go and do book talks in front of students or so forth, what are the things they most ask you? Is it about how you can become a writer, or they can become a writer? Or what are students most interested in when they meet a famous novelist like you?
0: You know, I don't... I mean, that's maybe once a year that I go out and meet students, but I think it is, yeah, how is it going to happen? Do you think it's still possible? Can it still happen for me? And the answer is that same thing. You've just got to love it. You've just got to be willing to do the work, because you can't imagine doing anything else.
1: So when you were called by President Biden or someone in his staff and said, you're going to get the National Humanities Medal, which is about the highest honor you can get, were you surprised? Were you delighted? What was it like when you went to the White House to get that award?
0: When I found out, and it was an email, of course, because I don't have a cell phone, but I have a little iPad, and I check my email. I was sitting in a recording studio in New York, and Meryl Streep was recording Tom Lake. She did the audiobook for Tom Lake. And I got the email, and then she took a break, and she turned around, and I said, I just got a National Medal for the Humanities. I mean, how many medals has Meryl Streep gotten? I thought, this is the perfect person to tell, because she really did. She was lovely, and she was like, it's so nice for you. I'm so happy. And then I went to the White House, and it killed me. It was so beautiful. It was such an honor. I love the Bidens, and to stand up there with Joe Biden and have him put a medal around my neck, and he called me kiddo, it absolutely brought me to tears. It was the greatest honor of my life.
1: So you mentioned the book Tom Lake. What was that a book about? That's one of your more recent books.
0: That was a book kind of about my obsession with Thornton Wilder's play, Our Town. And it was about a woman who starred in Our Town kind of again and again in her early life and was on her way to becoming a famous actress. And then her life changed, and she became a very happily married mother of three on a cherry orchard. And it's going back and forth. So it's about Our Town, but it's also about Chekhov's The Cherry Orchard.
1: And the three daughters?
0: And the three daughters, yes, just to get the Chekhov in there.
1: They were interested in her relationship before.
0: Did she?
1: Her relationships before?
0: So the relationship before had nothing to do with the three daughters. The three daughters, the progeny of the husband.
1: I see.
0: Yes.
1: Okay, so let me finally, as we wrap up on this discussion, today, the most important message you would like to convey to people who read books and read novels is what? That it's an important thing to keep doing. You shouldn't just read emails. Reading novels can focus your brain, and reading books can focus your brain. Are you surprised, by the way, that a large percentage of people in this country are really functionally illiterate? They don't read anything. But I guess you probably, they're not the people that you're dealing with. But what would you like to convey to people who are watching about the art of writing and the art of reading?
0: I think that I am more of a reader than I am a writer. My friend Patrick Ryan always says, if I had to pick between writing more novels and reading more novels, I would choose to read more novels. And I think it's the same. Reading is the greatest joy of my life. And I am evangelical about it. I want to share the good news of reading everywhere I go. I think it is so important for holding on to our long-term brains and making sure that we can process information, that we remember history, right, that we remember our humanity. So yes, keep reading. If you haven't read in a long time and it feels strange, it's a discipline. Go back to reading. And the other thing that I would like to say, audiobooks count. So many people ask me, Do audiobooks count? My sister says that it doesn't count because I listen to it. It counts. So if that's the way you best take in your information, listen to a book.
1: Now, the Library of Congress is the greatest library in the world. I don't know whether you do that kind of research that is often done here. Have you ever been to the Library of Congress to do research, or is not your type of place to do research at?
0: I would love it if it was my type of place, but it isn't close to my house.
1: I see. Well, you can always come. I'm sure they'd be happy to have you.
0: I mean, I've actually, for all the times I've been to D.C., I have never been to the Library of Congress before today, and I feel like I'm at the Hermitage in Russia. I mean, it's the most astonishingly beautiful building I've ever been in this country.
1: Well, the most amazing thing about this building, the Jefferson Building, is that it was built on schedule and under budget. A rare thing in Washington, D.C., right?
0: Yes.
1: But it's an incredible building named after Thomas Jefferson, who was the person who sold his collection to the Library of Congress after the British burned the Library of Congress when they invaded in 1814. So that's why Thomas Jefferson sold his books, and they still have a lot of them here.
0: That's amazing.
1: So final question for you.
0: Yes.
1: If you could live your life all over again, would you do anything different? Something important like private equity, would you go into that? Or would you ever consider anything important like that? Or you're happy as a novelist? And second, related to that, the friendships you've developed. I know you're friendly with a friend of mine, Renee Fleming.
0: Yes.
1: And you must have developed incredible friendships. Is that an important part of your life, the friendships you developed for your writing? And how would you respond to that?
0: I wouldn't change anything, not even the worst days, not the terrible things, because one thing leads to another, and this is a beautiful life. And I am an excellent friend, and I have wonderful friends. It's one of the most important things in my life.
1: Well, I congratulate you on being a great novelist, a great interviewee, a great bookseller, and obviously a lot of people, a great friend. So thank you very much for coming to the Library of Congress, and come back again.
0: Thank you, I will. And thank you so much for your time and attention.
1: All right, my pleasure.
0: Thank you.
2: Before the interview, Ann Patchett and David Rubenstein viewed artifacts from the Library of Congress's archive.
3: Hi.
4: Hi.
3: Hi, I'm Ann Patchett.
4: I'm Barbara Baer. I'm the curator for Literature, Culture, and the Arts in the Manuscript Division.
3: Beautiful job, Barbara.
4: Yes, it is.
3: That's great.
4: We're here to share some of the things with you
3: today.
4: Oh,
3: well, thank you. Thank you.
4: This is Shirley Jackson.
3: Oh, I love Shirley Jackson.
4: Excellent. And another beautiful book design for whoever did the cover. But, you know, one of the things that we collect when we get personal papers is we want to show the creative process. You know, what was the thought process? What kind of drafts did people go through? What did they throw out? What did they keep?
3: Mm-hmm.
4: Here we can see her working on The Haunting of Hill House. And she sketched out the floor plan of the house. So this, of course, relates in some ways to you for the Dutch house.
3: Mm-hmm.
4: The importance of having a house that's the central sort of icon for the book. And in her case, she makes a house living, a breathing creature.
3: Yes, of course.
4: And so, you know, we have a few pages from the manuscript. So here you can see her working on words.
3: Right.
4: That's all about spookiness.
3: Yeah.
4: And how do you convey it, right?
3: Yeah.
4: So it's all about the sensation. So she has sound, smell, touch,
3: taste
4: and sight, and the various, you know, seeing footsteps that are disappearing water, and hearing that. But the main thing is this cold wind that comes through, and this is always a sign.
3: Have you ever been to Faulkner's house in Oxford, Mississippi?
4: I have not.
3: And he has written on the walls in his office, "You should go."
4: I would love to go.
3: It's spectacular. This is wonderful.
4: That's not quite like Louisa May Alcott and her sister's drawing on the walls of the Alcott house, but it's
3: probably a little lovelier for the Alcotts.
4: But I think they were storytelling as they were drawing.
3: Yeah.
4: Oh, and then another house book, Our House in the Last World, which was the very first novel by Oscar Huelos.
5: Yes.
4: And I think that you started Patron Saint of Liars when you were at Sarah Lawrence, is that right?
0: No, I started Patron Saint of Liars when I was a waitress at TGI Fridays.
4: Oh, okay, even better.
0: Often confused with Sarah Lawrence.
4: Well, Oscar started it when he was a creative writing student at City College. So, you know, the very first chapters he was working on it then. And then he really finished it when he was working at an ad agency in Midtown Manhattan.
0: Wow.
4: And in his memoirs, Thoughts Without Cigarettes, he tells the story about how all his friends at the ad agency surprised him. One of the things they did is make the placards that are in the subway cars in New York City. And he got on the subway and looked up, and there was Our House in the Last World on all the placards. They'd done it for one day.
0: Oh, that's amazing.
4: It is amazing.
0: So last year, there was a reissue of Mambo King's play Songs of Love, and I wrote the introduction to it. Did you know that?
4: Yes, I did.
0: Oh, okay. All right. I was like, that's an incredible guess.
4: No, and as you know, so music, beautiful. Too, extremely important
5: Extremely important.
4: And
5: isn't that something?
4: This is his draft of the introduction. It's very close to what ended up in the book.
0: I love that. Sorry for delay. Sorry. Oh, my gosh.
4: Yeah. And, you know, he talks about the ambiguity of the title. So I noticed that here the bookseller seemed to think Our House in the Last World is the house in New York. But he says, no, it's ambiguous. It's the house in Cuba.
0: Interesting.
4: And the very beginning, I think the first chapter is so beautiful, but he says, this is about his mom when she was a little girl in Cuba. Before her father died in 1929, my mother's family lived in a grand house, white as a cloud, in the best residential district of the whole thing, across the way from a park with towering royal palms and fountains and a bandstand where an epilated orchestra played Sousa marches, foxtrots and rumbas on Monday afternoons. So there you have the house and the music.
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0: Watch America's Book Club, C-SPAN's bold original series. Today, with our guest, author, bookstore owner, and Pulitzer Prize finalist, Ann Patchett. She has written over 17 books, and her work has been translated into over 30 languages. Her book, Tom Lake, is a New York Times number one bestseller, and her novel, The Dutch House, was a 2020 Pulitzer finalist. Ms. Patchett was awarded the National Humanities Medal in recognition of her contributions to American culture by President Biden. She joins our host, renowned author, and civic leader David Rubenstein.
1: For somebody that's watching and wants to be the next Ann Patchett, what would you recommend?
2: First, you have to want to write. I think that writing is much closer to playing the cello. Nobody picks up a cello and thinks, I'm going to be Yo-Yo Ma, I'm going to be at Carnegie Hall. It is the love of the practice and the work. It is the love of the music. Whether or not it turns into a career is so far down the road. But if you don't love the work and the discipline of it, forget it.
0: Watch America's Book Club with Ann Patchett. 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
3: 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Now, we'll go to the Reagan National Economic Forum in Simi Valley, California. In this portion, we'll hear remarks from Treasury Secretary Scott Bessent, followed by a discussion with Fox Business host Lawrence Kudlow. Here's former U.S. Assistant Secretary of the Treasury, Gerald Parsky.
4: Ladies and gentlemen, good morning. It's my pleasure to serve as a trustee of the Ronald Reagan Presidential Foundation and Institute. It's a true pleasure for me. In the 70s, I had the pleasure of serving as Assistant Secretary of the Treasury responsible for capital markets policy, as well as international trade and economic policy. Having seen up close and personal the workings of 1500 Pennsylvania Avenue, I know just how complex running the Treasury Department can be. As a result, I've had a great deal of respect for the men and women who lead the office first occupied by Alexander Hamilton. The Treasury Department requires a special type of leader, especially in the modern era when every word a secretary utters will be immediately parsed. They can instantly move markets, reassure our allies, or rattle our enemies. The job requires extraordinary calm under pressure, confidence in the face of uncertainty, fluency in the language of negotiation, and comfort grappling with issues ranging far and wide. We have these qualities in Secretary Scott Bessent. We've seen it time and time again, whether he's working with Congress to pass historic tax legislation, streamlining regulations to spur economic growth, or leveraging America's economic influence for the sake of national security. Before arriving in Washington, Secretary Bessent had been a leader in the global investment management business for 40 years, most recently serving as chief executive officer of Keith Square Capital Management, a firm he founded. Through the years, he has also been a champion for financial literacy, a contributor to economic journals and business publication, and an adjunct professor of economic history at Yale, his alma mater. I won't hold that too much against him. As the U.S. Secretary of the Treasury, he's been a principal architect behind efforts to reorder global trade, champion domestic manufacturing, and implement economic growth strategies. We thank him for his leadership, and we're honored that he is here at our forum. Please join me in welcoming the 79th U.S. Secretary of the Treasury, Scott Bessent.

0: Good. Thank you very much. It's an honor to be here, and I'd like to thank the Ronald Reagan Presidential Foundation and Institute for inviting me to join you today. Of course, this year's forum carries special significance as we celebrate 250 years of the American story. But milestones of this magnitude demand more than ceremony. They ask something of us. They invite us to reflect not just on the creation of our country, but on its condition. And as we focus today on America's economic future, they compel us to confront and correct decisions that have diminished our sovereignty in recent decades. President Reagan himself understood that renewal begins with reflection. One thing that has made our republic great, he said, is that we don't hide from our mistakes. We learn from them. Then we go on and do things better than we did before. Better than we did before. That is the spirit in which I want to speak with you today, with candor and with confidence in our capacity to deliver another 250 years of American economic leadership. The truth is that for too long, America had been asleep. We mistook comfort for strength. We substituted efficiency for resilience and consumption as a measure of prosperity. We told ourselves that so long as goods were cheaper overseas, it did not matter whether factories went dark in Michigan, Ohio, or Pennsylvania. We assumed that supply chains would always function smoothly and adversaries would always behave responsibly, and the invisible hand would correct vulnerabilities that too few in public life had the courage to confront. And while we reassured ourselves with those assumptions, risk accumulated all around us. Somewhere along the way, we lost sight of a foundational principle that previous generations understood instinctively. Economic security is national security. For a nation that cannot manufacture, mine, ship, or refine its needs gradually, cedes its strength and sovereignty to others. That is a dangerous dependency for any country. It is an unacceptable one for the United States of America. Now, nations rarely cede their security in a single moment. More often, they drift into dependence through a series of politically expedient decisions. For our part, we made a series of mistakes, some bipartisan, others ideological, and many defended long after their cost became impossible to ignore. One was treating trade policy as though it existed apart from national strategy. We convinced ourselves that we could pursue commercial partnerships in one silo while managing security relationships in another, as if the world would honor these distinctions. But a nation that relies on a rival for critical inputs finances the rise of countries that do not share our interests and allows its productive base to erode while promising to defend the international order, will find, sooner or later, that these two silos collapse into each other. As damaging as our willingness to extend strategic trust where it had been not earned, China's accession to the WTO and the granting of permanent normal trade relations were sold to the American people as steps that would level markets and moderate behavior. Instead, we left our workers to compete against state-led subsidies, excess capacity, and practices that distort trade and undermine reciprocity. We assumed the rules-based system would discipline these behaviors, only to find that in too many sectors, it accommodated them, and that in the name of efficiency, we began to celebrate just in time while neglecting just in case. The pandemic did not create our brittle supply chains so much as expose them. Suddenly, the world's most advanced economy found itself partially dependent on foreign suppliers for semiconductors, large capacity batteries, critical minerals, and medicines that we no longer produced here at home. Regrettably, our recovery from the pandemic did not bring reform under the prior administration. Today, the United States still imports most of its rare earth minerals that are essential to the technologies that will shape military and economic power in the 21st century. Only a small share of the active pharmaceutical ingredients that we use in the United States are made here. And American shipbuilding capacity
1: which once helped to secure victory in war and prosperity and peace, has shrunk to a fraction of global production. So when I say America has been asleep, I do not mean that no one warned us. In fact, many did. Workers warned us when their plants shuttered and communities decayed. Military planners warned us when supply chains narrowed. Manufacturers warned us about subsidized competitors and dump products. Public health officials warned us about pharmaceutical dependencies. The warning lights were glaring all around us. But our political class preferred the comfort of old formulas. Cheaper was always better. Offshoring was inevitable. Industrial policy was unfashionable. And
2: Treasury Secretary Scott Bessent.
1: Dependence was acceptable so long as the cost remained invisible. Beneath every one of those mistakes lay a more basic failure in our philosophy. In reducing economics to consumption, we forgot production. We measured abundance at the checkout counter rather than at the factory gate. We talked about GDP, but not enough about its composition. And we prized low-cost inputs without first asking whether a nation can remain sovereign when it loses command over the things that matter most. A country cannot outsource its industrial commons, ignore strategic concentration, and expect to remain secure. For manufacturing is more than output on a balance sheet. It is a reservoir of practical capability. Engineers and welders, tool and die makers, and logistic networks, plant managers and workers who know how to solve problems on the factory floor. When the ecosystem is strong, a country can adapt quickly. When it is hollowed out, adaptation becomes slower, more costly, and less certain. We saw this during COVID and the scramble for ventilators, masks, and other medical equipment. We saw it again as the war in Ukraine reminded the world that high-intensity conflict consumes weapons and munitions at a pace far beyond peacetime assumptions. Surge capacity cannot be conjured overnight. It must be built before a crisis arrives. And a country that allows its industrial base to shrink in the quiet years should not be surprised when it struggles to replenish stocks in the dangerous ones. In a crisis, the nation with a broad and skilled industrial base has options. The nation that has hollowed out that base only has excuses. America should never again put itself in a position where its security depends on supply chains it does not control, factories it no longer maintains, or skilled trades it failed to preserve. That is why the president's agenda matters. Reasonable people can debate the calibration of any particular instrument, but the central strategic insight is undoubtedly sound. Trade policy, industrial capacity, and national security are inseparable. And to allow foreign dependencies to degrade any one of these domains is to allow them to define America's future. So on his first day back in office, President Trump issued the America First Trade Policy Memorandum, a sweeping directive to Treasury, Commerce, Homeland Security, USTR, and other agencies to stop treating trade as a technocratic afterthought instead of an instrument of national strategy. Last April, the president declared a national emergency tied to the cumulative effects of foreign trade practices and announced reciprocal tariff actions framed explicitly around national and economic security. Again, people can debate design, sequencing, and scope. Healthy democracies should debate those questions, but no one should miss the larger point. Chronic non-reciprocal agreements, industrial hollowing, and strategic import dependence are not questions of commerce alone. They are fissures in our country's foundation. A few weeks later, President Trump signed executive action on processed critical minerals and derivative products under Section 232, expressly linking import dependence to risks for national security, defense readiness, and price stability and economic resilience. Some have tried to weaponize critical minerals against us, but this administration is ensuring they will not succeed. On maritime strength, President Trump signed an executive order to restore America's maritime dominance, established a new Office of Maritime and Industrial Capacity at the National Security Council, and called for a maritime action plan to rebuild U.S. shipbuilding capabilities.
2: Treasury Secretary Scott Bessent.
1: This is what it looks like to connect industrial capacity, logistics resilience, workforce development, and national security in one strategic frame. Finally, on pharmaceuticals, President Trump signed an executive order to fill the strategic active pharmaceutical ingredients reserve so that America is never again caught flat-footed when access to critical drug components is at risk. Last month, the White House also highlighted further action to impose tariffs on patented pharmaceutical products while noting parallel Section 232 investigations involving personal protective equipment, medical consumable devices, and robotics. The strategic message is unmistakable. Supply chain resilience in medicine will no longer be an afterthought. This broader reorientation is also visible in the administration's trade agenda for 2026 as we work to secure reciprocity, strengthen domestic production, and align America's external economic relationships with our core national interest. Taken together, these efforts reflect the broader principle that President Trump has articulated clearly. Economic security is national security. But let me be direct about what that doctrine does not mean. It does not mean retreating from the world. On the contrary, it means engaging with it on a stronger, fairer, and more sustainable terms. It does not mean severing ties indiscriminately. It means distinguishing healthy interdependence from dangerous overdependence. It does not mean rejecting efficiency. It means refusing to worship efficiency when efficiency leaves our nation exposed. And it does not mean treating allies and adversaries alike. It means bringing our trading relationships and our security relationships back into alignment by building supply chains with trusted partners where appropriate, rebuilding capacity at home where necessary, and ensuring that the economic architecture supporting American power strengthens American security. Of course, America still holds enormous advantages, among them the world's deepest capital markets, extraordinary innovators, abundant energy potential, leading universities, and unmatched entrepreneurial culture, and workers who can outbuild and outcompete anyone so long as the playing field is fair. All we needed was a government willing to declare that as decline is the choice, renewal can be one too. So yes, while America slept, our vulnerabilities grew. While America slept, too many leaders accepted failed supply chains as the price of modern life. While America slept, we let industrial policy erode and Main Street decay. We tolerated unfairness in the name of stability and conflated market access with strategic success. But America has awakened. We are alert to the fact that a resilient economy is the foundation of a strong republic, that we can measure the health of our economy not merely by what it produces, but whom it lifts, that secure supply chains matter as much as stock indices, that productive capacity is power, that trade policy, industrial policy, and national security policy must all fit together, or they will each fail separately. So let me end where I began, with President Reagan's reminder to identify where we went wrong and to recover our faith in what can go right. If we learn from our mistakes, if we rebuild what we neglected, if we reward production as well as consumption, if we prize resilience alongside prosperity, as President Trump has been doing, then this country will not simply patch over our vulnerabilities. It will enter a new season of national strength with a more robust Main Street and industrial base than ever before. Safer supply chains, more secure medicines, more reliable access to critical minerals, a revived maritime capacity, a financial system aligned with a national purpose, and trading partnerships that reinforce rather than undermine our security relationships. Indeed, the strength of this republic lies in not denying that the old consensus failed. Instead, we must restore resilience where complacency took hold, rebuild capacity where dependence took root, and above all, recover the confidence to believe a nation that knows how to build, invent, produce, and lead is never destined for decline. While America slept, our vulnerabilities grew, but under President Trump's leadership, we are alert to the risk we can no longer ignore and attuned to the responsibility we can no longer defer. Under President Trump, we have awoken to morning again in America, and our best days, I believe, still lie ahead. Thank you all. I look forward to exploring these themes in further conversation with Larry. Thank you.
2: Treasury Secretary Scott Bessent.

0: Ladies and gentlemen, please welcome to the stage the Honorable Lawrence Kudlow for our keynote conversation with the Honorable Scott Bessent.
1: Thank you. Thank you, everybody. Thank you, Mr. Secretary, for an excellent speech. I was just sitting there thinking, having worked for Reagan many, many years ago, peace through strength. Peace through strength.
2: Peace through strength.
1: It hasn't changed. It hasn't changed between those two bookends. And it's a terrific thing. Peace through strength. Trust, but verify.
2: Exactly.
1: And we'll get to it. I want to talk about the industrial economy, because your points are very important. The America First trade policy, the economy is booming. But I, you know, must ask, as the world is waiting, I guess, for new information. The president is meeting with the cabinet. I'm sure you're

0: is working, and the America First policies are working. So kudos to you for your implementation. Kudos to the president for sticking with it. Kudos to Jason and whoever else is here. I didn't know you were here. Good to see you. No change in policy. The war will end. We will go back to normalcy on energy.
1: Look, the war will end. We'll get to the other side of this. The economy has been very resilient through all this. Look, for many families, it's not nothing, but it's been less than $200 in extra the gasoline cost. And, you know, I don't have it with me, but all the Democrats want to talk about now is beef and gasoline. Mm. I've got a sheet that has the 12 supermarket items. You know, last year was eggs. And eggs are down 90% now. Yeah. You know, beef is highly idiosyncratic now because of cattle disease down in Mexico and the dynamics of the herd. But chicken's down. The many vegetables are down. So, you know, this groceries are actually down. You know, so we'll see. But I can tell you, the one thing we're not going to do is what the Biden administration did, where they came out and said, it's a vibe session. The American people don't know how they're feeling. That was 21.5% stated CPI inflation. Real wages grew about 17%, so big, awesome purchasing power. But our friend Jason Trenert has something, I think it's called the Everyman Index of the Work.
0: Common Man.
1: Common Man Index. And that was up 35 or 38%. Mm. So you know, that was a 15% decline, 16% decline in real purchasing power. And Americans felt that. And the price levels have gotten elevated. It's tough to bring the price level down. But what we can do is add, we can generate real wage growth, which I think we're going to get back to as soon as we're on the other side of this Iran conflict.
0: So you were mentioning in your talk, we are here at this conference celebrating 250th birthday of America and looking ahead for the next couple of hundred years. I can't help but ask you, are we really going to have a $250 bill with Donald Trump's picture on it?
1: Well,
0: the whole world is waiting.
1: So for the 150th, there was a Calvin Coolidge coin.
0: Oh, God, I love that.
1: With his image on it. We are going to have the image of President Trump on a coin, and there is a proposed legislation in the House to put President Trump on the $250 bill. As Treasury Secretary, I am only mandated to do two things with the design of the currency at present. It has to be someone who is not living, and it must say, "In God we trust." I do whatever else I want.
0: Mm-hmm.
1: I think that if you are the president, just like Calvin Coolidge was for the 150th, if you're the president for the 250th, President Trump should be on there. And you know, for any of you who are want to geek out in monetary theory, there's something called seniorage. So we print Treasury, prints currency, the Fed distributes it, and we have about 2.5, 2.6 trillion outstanding, and that's a free loan. So we put currency out there, and we don't have to pay any interest on it. So with seniorage, I think that you get the $250 bill. I think a lot of people are just going to put those away and hold them.
0: I'm sure it'll be a big
1: deal. It's a good free loan.
0: I'm sure the demand for it will be huge. The other side, I mean, we've got a lot of optimism, I think, at this conference, and I know I'm very optimistic. And the theme of going from Reagan through Trump and having you here to speak to the Trump economic policy is very, very important. The other thing I wanted to mention briefly, before I get to the Fed and our new chairman, is the Trump savings accounts, which I think really is a game changer. That is a major, major piece of legislation.
1: I think that this is the most important the government benefit for young people since the GI Bill.
0: Mm.
1: And 38% of Americans have no exposure to our great equity market. They don't participate in the innovation, the dynamic U.S. economy, great managements, many of the managements who I see here today. And for them, it is just a foreign concept.
0: Mm.
1: So with the Trump accounts, any child born during President Trump's term, they get a $1,000 seed investment from Treasury for these, and they're going to go into low-cost index funds, and they will be able to see every day on

0: their phone, mm-hmm. what the account's doing, folks with children under 18, families with children under 18, can open a Trump account, and they can put up to $5,000 in there that'll compound tax-free until age 18. At age 18, they can either roll it into a traditional retirement plan or take it out to start a business for education, down payment on a home. And the other thing we're seeing with these Trump accounts is that we are seeing some of our great philanthropists, Michael and Susan Dell, $6.25 billion to American children.
1: Remarkable.
0: As President Trump said, when Michael made the announcement, he said, Michael, $250 million is a lot. $6.25. So, and that is for young people who are from the bottom 80% of the economic zip codes. So it's going to be about $250 for 80% of the American children.
1: Loan a piece of the rock. They never thought possible. They might even learn a little bit about capitalism and business along the way.
0: Well, I think we're creating a whole new class of shareholders. And you know, in nutrition, there's this idea of a food desert. You don't have access to good food. I've done a lot of work on financial literacy. I push for it. And I think that there was the idea of a financial desert that if people don't have exposure, many of them, they can't open a Charles Schwab account or an E-Trade or any of the other, Robinhood or any of the others. So this is going to give them an account. Rather than giving a toy for someone's birthday, you cut the price of the toy in half and give the toy and then put $20 into that account. So you can constantly top it up.
1: It's worth a lot more than a welfare check. It's worth a lot more every way you look at it.
0: At Treasury, went up yesterday. I encourage all of you to go trumpaccounts.gov. We have five, maybe we might be up to our six learning modules, because these are families who have never many of them have never participated in the stock market before. Look, I was a kid from South Carolina, a small town, and I was growing up, I just knew something bad happened on Wall Street in 1929. Mm. Like, that's what I knew about Wall Street. And now, I think you're going to be able to see it on their phone. They'll sit around the dining room table. Their families will add to it. Many states are going to top these up. Mm. So we've got 20 states so far that I think...
2: Treasury Secretary Scott Bessent.
0: I'm going to add to these. And I do think it is a new kind of philanthropy, because now we have all these foundations. A lot of them do good work, but there's a lot of bureaucracy. They have buildings, they have boards, they have dinners. If you want to give directly to the children of America, just give to the Trump account.
1: So, you just had breakfast with our new Fed chairman, Kevin Warsh. How was that?
0: It was great. It was President Reagan would say it was a new day at the Fed. So we now have the Warsh Fed. The Treasury Secretary, the Fed Chair, have lunch or breakfast every week. It's a home game and an away game. So I did the away game at the Fed. Their food's much better because they don't have a budget. they print their own money.
1: Apparently not.
0: One hears. But it was good. Look, it's the renewal and change is good. And I think we are going to see a new sheriff in town. Mm-hmm. I think we are. I'm not going to get out ahead of the chairman, but he said he's going to get rid of forward guidance. Mm-hmm. So I think I would expect.
1: You approve of that?
0: 100%. Mm-hmm. 100%. And I also think we're going to get back to basics in terms of accountability, credibility, and look, what's the purpose of the Fed? Because Larry, for your career is longer than mine, but for a long time, the Fed just ran in the background. It wasn't, oh, it's Fed Day, it's a Fed meeting, cover the press conference, all day event, all these governors out giving speeches and kind of popping off. And I think we are going to see much more focus, much more, a lot more credibility. And at the end of the day, financial markets, it's all about credibility.
1: I noticed the president said right at the beginning, as soon as Kevin was confirmed, that he's on his own. There's really no pressure to move interest rates in one way or another, that you just have to trust he's going to trust his Fed Chairman, and I just wanted to be sure that the Treasury Secretary echoed those views.
0: 100%. That the President made the decision. I ran the process. The President made the decision. I never put my thumb on the scale for Kevin Warsh, who I'd known for 20 years. I think he's an incredible choice. And the President got there for all the right reasons. And the President understands that the more credible you are, the more work the financial markets will do for you.
1: So no pressure at the moment.
0: Look, a lot of the publications wanted to be alarmist, and to the extent I had any success in my 35-year Wall Street career, I was usually doing the opposite of what was on the front page. And when I saw over the past couple of weeks, what a terrible time to start up as the Fed chair. I was like, no, it's a great time.
1: Yeah.
0: It's a great time. Interest rates have spiked. Mm-hmm. Inflation has spiked. Mm-hmm. The tough thing would have been to have come in in February, and the market was pricing in two or three rate cuts for the year. Inflation looked like we were going to come back down to target. Growth was high. Much better to come in now. And look, you all can be the judge. I'm not saying whether it's the causation or the
1: correlation,
0: but rates peaked the day before Chair Warsh was sworn in.
1: And also, tell me if this is, I think I'm noticing during this Iranian war episode, etc., with all of the good things that are going on, the dollar is actually improving, and if I'm not mistaken, you yourself have been a strong advocate of maintaining the dollar as a reserve currency. And I know in the first term when I served, the President was always a strong advocate to maintain the dollar as a reserve currency. Has any of that changed?
0: Nothing's changed. And again, I was in the currency market for 35 years, and I think people have the wrong notion of what a strong dollar means. Strong dollar isn't the price on the screen every second, every minute, every day, every week. What a strong dollar means is that we are doing the right things to set our economy on a good course, that people will want to hold dollars, that they feel safe and secure, and that their money will get back to them, that they will have high, the real returns. And, you know, I think we've done that, whether it's through trade policy, tax policy, or energy policy.
1: Mm-hmm.
0: The United States, President Trump, with his policies, has made the United States the best place. Whether you want to be in the liquid markets or to come build your factory, you will have great certainty. You will have on tax. You will have great certainty on energy. And you will have great certainty on our workforce.
1: So we appreciate all these remarks. The time is short. I've got a TV show to do. You're going to speak with my colleague and dear friend Maria in a little while. I don't think the President has made a decision. I was just looking on my phone. I could be wrong, but I don't think a decision has come out. I just wanted to ask you, there's in all likelihood no ruling out of further military operations, combat operations, kinetic operations, if the Iranians continue to misbehave. There's no ruling of that out, is there?
0: Everything we have done since the ceasefire began has been defensive.
1: Mm-hmm.
0: And Admiral Cooper, General Kane, Secretary Hegseth have been very clear about that.
2: Treasury Secretary Scott Bessent.
0: Again, what's important to realize here is just as in our government, we have hawks, doves in between, they have people who keep up a quixotic fight, and then they have people who want to settle.
1: Mm.
0: So you know, they are also hashing it out, but there's three scenarios. We have the deal.
1: Mm-hmm.
0: We don't have the deal, but we just maintain the blockade, and we keep squeezing them. And you know, I think every day that goes by, much worse for them. Or we go back to kinetic action, and President Trump, you know it, Larry, I know it, he likes to create the most leverage for himself.
1: You're going to keep the blockade, financial and economic embargo going.
0: We'll see. That it'll be anything that's taken off is taken off slowly. If, and you know, there'll be milestones that the Iranian regime would have to meet. And I can tell you, we put more sanctions on yesterday. We sanctioned their two airlines. We've got some other financial targets. There's a lot more that we can do if we have to.
1: Mm-hmm.
0: And there are some things that we can take off to help the Iranian people.
1: Secretary Scott Bessent, good friend, thank you for your service. Thank you for your good works for America. We appreciate it very
0: good.
1: Much.
0: Well, thank you, Larry.
2: Treasury Secretary Scott Bessent in conversation with Fox Business host Larry Kudlow at the Reagan National Economic Forum in Simi Valley, California.
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4: We want to welcome to our table Carlos Eduardo Espina, here to talk about rise of Spanish-speaking political influencers and Latino voters. Welcome to our table this morning. We appreciate having you.
5: No, thanks for having me. This is so cool. The studio is really nice.
4: Let's start with your story.
5: Yeah.
4: How did you get to be a content creator and have 20 million followers across all the different platforms?
5: Yeah, so I started doing, political / social work when I was in high school in 2016. That's when I was a senior in high school and I saw everything that was going on in the country, which kind of motivated me to get involved. I started mostly just volunteering with like nonprofit organizations, teaching citizenship classes, doing a bunch of that kind of work. At that point, I wanted to be a professional soccer player, but realized, hey, politics is actually my calling and my passion and just helping people in general. So after graduating, I went to Vassar College in New York, studied political science. While I was in college, I had a project writing letters and sending money to immigrants detained at ICE detention centers, teaching citizenship classes, English classes, a bunch of that stuff. And so when I was about to graduate in 2020, I was like, oh, well, I want to go work for a nonprofit organization. I was home for spring break and they were like, yeah, you're not coming back to college. The pandemic is here. You know, you have to stay home. All the nonprofits I applied to started calling back and saying, hey, we don't have funds anymore. So I had no job. I had no direction like many people my age during the pandemic. And well, I was like, what do I do now? Started making content on social media about that social work that I was already doing, teaching citizenship classes and all that. And it just blew up. Basically, people loved it, started asking for more, started talking about other topics of interest. At that point, I wasn't making money off of it. So my friends were like, you need to, you know, do something more, you know, more than just make videos. So I applied to law school, went to law school for 3 years in University of Nevada in Las Vegas. After graduating, just kind of kept doing my work. And I've been making 10, 15, 20 videos a day for, well, wow, like 6 years now, but also doing a bunch of community work on top of that. So a little bit of everything.
4: And most of your videos are Spanish.
5: Yes, correct.
4: In Spanish. Why do you think they're catching on? Why do you, is it important that they're in Spanish and why so?
5: Yeah. So when I started in April of 2020, like in the height of the pandemic, for the longest time, I didn't want to get on TikTok because I thought it was a silly app. I was like, it's just for dancing and singing and nothing useful. But when I started using it in teaching citizenship classes in Spanish, I realized that there was a big vacuum. There was Latino content creators who were second or third generation who were here in the U.S. making content in English, or there were Latino content creators but in Mexico and Central America not talking about the U.S. They were talking about things going on in their countries. And so I became at that point the first, influencer content creator on TikTok to talk about Latino issues in Spanish for the almost 60, 70 million Spanish speakers here in the United States. And so I found that niche and, you know, started realizing that there was a big vacuum of information around a whole, you know, list of topics and just kind of found my lane that way. And then it just became natural.
4: A Pew Research study found that a quarter, about 24% of all U.S. Hispanic adults say they prefer to get news in Spanish.
5: Yeah, that's, I mean, it's mostly like, It's an interesting thing, right? Because then people will say, oh, you know, you're not assimilating to society, you're not integrating, but it's not really about that. Like, for example, my parents have been here for over 40 years now. They speak English fluently. I mean, my dad's a university professor at Texas A&M for the last 40 years. He speaks English, like, pretty well, right? But from time to time, he'll consume media in Spanish. Like, it's a bit of both. It's not like you only consume media in Spanish or only in English. For example, yesterday, you know, I was on Morning Joe, and I posted the clip of that on my social media. And a lot of people who follow me were like, oh, that's so awesome. I watch Morning Joe. So you have people who watch me and then also watch media in English. So it's not like a, you know, like so black and white, like you only watch English media, you only watch Spanish media. If you grew up in a bilingual household, you watch a little bit of both. And it's important to really tap into that Spanish side as well.
4: So what sort of content are you posting about? You said it's civic, you know, to teach people about civics and civic engagement. Give us an idea.
5: Yeah, so a lot of times, you know, and this is where I guess my law degree comes into play. There's a lot of information out there, but it's very hard to disseminate. One very clear case is, you know, the Supreme Court ruling on birthright citizenship and everything that leads up to that, you know, the executive orders. And like, you know, on day one, Donald Trump signs an executive order. He says he wants to eliminate birthright citizenship. A lot of people don't know what that means. One, they don't know what an executive order means. They don't know what powers the president has, how that can influence their day-to-day life. So I make content around that, basically breaking down these big topics. The other day when the Supreme Court had oral arguments, I was outside the Supreme Court covering that. A lot of people don't understand the process of what is an oral argument. How does the Supreme Court come to a decision? Who is on the Supreme Court? You know, all these little factors that might, you know, maybe seem simple at times, but for a lot of people can be very complicated. Even when the Supreme Court ultimately comes out with a decision, whatever way that may be, I'm going to have to come out and explain what that actually means in a way that you can understand without getting so confused, and more importantly, how that impacts your day-to-day life. So I've been able to find that way of synthesizing information, breaking it down, and then presenting it to people in a way they understand.
4: Our guest is Carlos Eduardo Espina. He's here with us this morning to talk about the rise of Spanish-speaking political influencers and Latino voters. What's your prediction about the role Latino voters will play in this midterm election cycle?
5: I'm glad that you emphasize the midterm aspect, because I think in the midterms we're going to see a lot of Latinos who voted for Donald Trump once again voting Democrat, or Latinos who just didn't vote at all, because we talk a lot about the shift of, you know, Latinos from Democrat to Republican, but there's a bigger story of how many Latinos just didn't vote in 2024. So I think we're going to see a lot of them come out and vote Democrat in bigger margins than last time around. But it's very important to realize that these are not sustained gains. And this is what I keep telling, you know, the Democratic Party. You could win, you know, the midterms with the Latino vote in 2026, but you actually have to deliver results and do things correctly to sustain these gains and, you know, lead them into 2028. Because I see Latinos as the ultimate swing voter. You know, that's what happened with Trump. They went with Trump because they thought grocery prices would go down, things would get better. When they started to realize those things weren't happening, you know, and on top of that, ICE raids and everything else, they swung back. But it's not like a, you know, 100% they're going to be Republican forever, Democrats forever. It's about delivering results, and you can't take that for granted.
4: Why do you think that is? Because generationally, Americans will be with a party and stick with a party. Sometimes it's influenced by their parents, where their parents were in a party and their political philosophy. But why do you think it is that Latino voters mostly are the ultimate swing voter?
5: Yeah.
4: What you said.
5: Well, so I grew up in College Station, Texas. You know, it's a pretty conservative place, and you get a lot of diversity and hear from a lot of people. And what I realized, right, is that Latinos, you know, there is Latinos who have been here for a long time and their family, but the mass majority of Latinos in the United States are relatively new to the country in the context of how, you know, how old the country actually is. So I'll speak to a lot of white voters, for example, in Texas, and they'll say, well, you know, I vote Republican because my parents vote Republican, my grandparents vote. It's like, it's almost like a cultural, you know, thing. I'll speak to black voters who say, you know, my grandparents were part of the civil rights movement and my parents vote Democrat, you know, and there's like a lineage, there's like some sort of heritage to it. Whereas I speak to most Latinos and they say, my grandparents never even lived in the United States. You know, my parents came 20 years ago. I was born here. So there's not like that attachment to a party because my family's been voting or thinking a certain way for so long. And I think that plays a role in you almost a little bit, how would I explain it? Like, you're not attached necessarily to one party or the other, and you're most based on, you know, what's going on in the moment, which can be good or it can be bad depending how you want to look at it. But I think it's an interesting factor to take into consideration.
4: Before we go to calls, we've seen protests outside of ICE detention facilities in New Jersey. When you speak to Latino voters, or when you post about this issue of immigration and ICE tactics, what are you talking about, and has this issue evolved since the president started his second term?
5: Yeah, so I think there's a very clear distinction here that the vast majority of Latinos, immigrants, even people who are undocumented that I speak to, they support removing from this country people who have committed certain crimes. You know, like, I can't think of anyone who I've spoken to like, hey, this person killed someone, and they'll be like, oh no, they shouldn't be deported. I think that's pretty much a given. I think there's a consensus among all, you know, people in this country, especially Latinos and immigrants, that certain people, you know, should pay the consequences for the actions they've committed. The issue is when that narrative gets used to then, you know, detain people who have been here for 15, 20, 30 years, working hard, paying taxes, contributing. That's when you start to say, hold up, I thought we were going for the criminals, and now we're going for, you know, my neighbor, or this guy who owns a business, or this guy who's been contributing for so long. And then the frustration starts to build up. And when you have the government constantly saying, no, we're only going for the worst of the worst, the worst of the worst. But you know that your neighbor's not the worst of the worst. Your mom, your dad, your grandparents are not the worst of the worst. Those things start to pile up and say, hey, you know, this has gone too far. But then going back to what I talked about earlier, it's about finding a balance, because you also can't go to the other extreme and say, oh, no, well, no one should be deported. There should be no immigration enforcement, because the reality is, and immigrants will tell you firsthand, there are people, you know, who come to this country and who do things that they shouldn't be doing, and there has to be some sort of punishment for that. But to then, you know, have everyone, millions of people pay who have nothing to do with those actions is just completely unfair. And people realize that. So you have kids who are saying, hey, well, you know, my parents have been here for a long time. They've been good people. They've been doing things the best way possible. Now they're getting persecuted. This is motivating me to vote for the first time, because I don't want them to continue living like this.
4: All right, we're going to go to calls. Yes. Aaron is up first in Alexandria, Virginia, Democratic caller.
6: Good morning, and thank you so much for your work. I believe that there's a misconception that in order to assimilate, you need to change. Anybody who's seen West Side Story understands the story of this country, that immigrants are a crucial and important and integral part of this country. Two things for you. I want to know what are some of the challenges that you face as far as being a person on social media, whether it was the TikTok shutdown or anything like that. What are some of the things that you've sort of overcome to get to the status that you are? How can people support, and also I believe the work that you're doing is dissolving the ignorance that's out there, because it's really nonpartisan and you're putting information out there that has to be factual for those who actually follow the law. But my main question is, what are some of the challenges that you face, and let me know how I can help.
5: Yo, well, this is a very interesting question, more about how social media actually works. I think that's been the biggest obstacle, right, as a content creator. And saying obstacles, like, because if at the end of the day I enjoy it, right, but like, platforms are continuously shifting, and the algorithm and what you can say and what you can't say, you know, like, that's always changing. So I try to not focus so much on, like, what's going on in the moment. It's just about staying consistent. And I found, right, that thankfully now, like, TikTok's where I started, but on Facebook I have almost 6 million followers now. On Instagram I have over 2 million now. YouTube I've been getting into more recently. So I think once you become a trusted communicator, people will find you wherever you are. Maybe they'll watch me on C-SPAN too. You know, that's like, it's a cool thing. Now, the second aspect about how you can support, I always tell people, you know, the best way you can support the causes you care about in this moment is just asking your neighbors and looking around. I think, you know, what I do is very big on a national scale, but the most impactful work I do is the one I do back home in my community. So I grew up in College Station, Texas. Now I live in Houston, and I do a lot of nonprofit work, you know, things that's not even political, you know, because a lot of people get tired of politics. You know, they're having a rough time. They don't want to be, you know, bombarded with politics all the time. So ask your neighbor, like, hey, let's go do something. Let's go to a soccer game. I have a collaboration, for example, with the Houston Dynamo, where we'll take 150 kids to every home game. That has nothing to do with politics, right? But you're aware that that makes a difference in this is child's life and other projects like that. So what I would say is, you know, find the needs in your community, whatever it is that people are struggling with, and see how you can help them directly. And, you know, maybe just build a better sense of community, because going back, you know, I talk a lot about politics, but every time I go back to College Station, and I know it's a pretty conservative place, I'm like, I talk to people, I'm like, we're really not that different. You know, a lot of times you can get caught up in the super divisive politics, but you need to just interact with people and realize, like, we don't actually hate each other. We don't have to hate each other. You know, life can be pretty, pretty, pretty good for us.
4: The content that you're sharing on these platforms, is it nonpartisan?
5: I mean, there's nonpartisan content and then there's partisan content. I've always been very clear that I do not like what this administration is doing, especially the framing. For example, yesterday they put out a video, like an AI generated video of like a UFO picking up a migrant and then like throwing him across the border. I'm like, there's like you can do like certain things, right? But like, it's more of the ethical stuff. For example, like in Valentine's Day, like shortly after taking office in 2025, they made like these deportation love letters and things. It's things that you're like, I don't see how, like, you know, what the need for all this stuff. It's like an extra layer of cruelty that I just can't get behind. And I've been very firm in like kind of denouncing those things. Other things, for example, the conditions in ICE detention centers that you've been mentioning, like, you can have immigration enforcement, but still respect people's human rights and human dignity and just treat them like actual people who have, you know, feelings, emotions, and, you know, everything else that the rest of humans have. And so I think that othering, that just overt and over the top, you know, cruelty is really has taken me to that point. But like I say, I try to, there's other things like, you know, Supreme Court decisions and stuff. That's like, it is what it is. You know, you take the information it is. And that's what the interesting thing about content creators, because then there's other stuff that has nothing to do with politics. The World Cup is coming up and a lot of people are following me to say, hey, who are you supporting? What team do you want to win? So it's not just like you're pigeonholed into one way of doing things. And I think that's what people enjoy about content creators.
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7: And this is the Q&A podcast, and I'm your host, Peter Slen. Thanks for joining us. Anyone remember Bennett Cerf from the old What's My Line program? Well, he was also the founder of Random House Publishing, and author Gail Feldman has written an 800-page biography of the New York icon. We'll start that conversation shortly. Every week in the 1950s and 60s, 30 million Americans watched the congenial Bennett Cerf on Sunday nights on What's My Line. But he was much more than a game show panelist. He co-founded the publishing giant Random House and brought to the public authors such as James Joyce, Ayn Rand, Truman Capote, William Faulkner, Dr. Seuss, and dozens of other high-profile writers. Author Gail Feldman spent 30 years researching and writing her 800-page book, Nothing Random, and we talked with her at Random House headquarters in New York City.
8: Oh, two down and eight to go, Mr. Sir.
9: Miss Dodd, could this product by any chance be a member of the animal kingdom?
10: Yes, sir.
9: Is it a live animal that you to deal with? Is it a domesticated animal?
10: Yes, sir.
9: You said it was larger than Fred's bread box, which I've never seen. I've seen where he keeps the bread he eats, and that's not too big. Is it a four-legged animal?
10: Yes, sir.
8: Now all you have to do is determine what it is that Miss Dodd has to do with a hog.
10: She raises them.
8: Raises hogs? That's four down and six to go, Mr. Allen.
11: She slaughters them.
8: That? Oh, that makes it five down and five to go, Miss Preston.
11: Miss it. I'll miss it by
10: she
11: a good...
10: She sells them.
8: Sells them? That makes it six down and four to go, Mr. Cerf.
9: Do you sell some of the products from a hog?
10: No.
8: Seven down and three to go, Miss Kilgallen.
10: She inoculates them.
8: Eight down and two to go, Mr. Allen.
11: She associates with them.
7: So, Gail Feldman, that's how most Americans, 20 to 30 million a week every Sunday night, knew who Bennett Cerf was. But who was Bennett Cerf?
12: Bennett Cerf was an amazing, extraordinary man who had an epic life. He was a TV personality, which is how most Americans knew him. But he was the co-founder of Random House. So he published everybody from James Joyce and William Faulkner and Gertrude Stein down to Ayn Rand, Philip Roth, and Dr. Seuss. And he basically connected books to TV, to Broadway, because he knew everybody on Broadway, to Hollywood, because he knew everybody in Hollywood. I mean, he went from having George Gershwin as a friend in the 1930s to Frank Sinatra as a bosom pal in the late 1960s. And from publishing FDR to having Henry Kissinger in 1971 as a house guest. That's who he was.
7: And in this town, in New York, he was a real bon vivant, man about town, wasn't he?
12: Yes, he was. He had incredible energy. There were stories. There was a New York Times story about this man's energy. They compared him to George Washington and Alexander Hamilton. And so he could get to the office. He didn't get there at 9 in the morning, more like 10-ish. But he'd work during the day. Then he'd go to a cocktail party. And then he'd go to dinner. Then he'd go to the theater. And then he'd go to somewhere like the Oak Room or the Persian Room or El Morocco for a drink afterwards and would go home and read a manuscript until 3 or 4 in the morning. And then he would repeat. He was extraordinary.
13: The original networker.
12: He was, to use a 20th century term, a switchboard.
13: How did Random House come about in 1926?
12: Well, Bennett, after Columbia, where he graduated Phi Beta Kappa, and he had been a high school dropout. He spent a couple of years working in a stock brokerage on Wall Street, and yet he'd been very active in the Columbia newspaper. He edited the Columbia humor magazine, and he wanted to do something in that world of writing books. And a Columbia classmate named Dick Simon had gotten a job in publishing and was leaving to start his own company with a partner named Max Schuster, Simon and Schuster, and put in a word. And Bennett got Simon's job. He worked for a man named Horace Livewright, who was a brilliant publisher in his own right. And Livewright and his partner had started the Modern Library. Bennett and his best friend from Columbia bought the Modern Library in 1925.
13: That was Robert Klopfer?
12: Donald Klopfer.
13: Donald Klopfer.
12: And they bought it in 1925. They did a lot. They changed the covers. They did a lot to make it better. And they marketed it all over the place. And they made their investment back within 2 years. So 2 years later, they started Random House.
13: Where did the name come from? Where did the logo come from?
12: The logo was from a man named Rockwell Kent, who at that time was the youngest artist ever to be exhibited in the Metropolitan Museum of Art. The name came for various reasons. They wanted to publish all kinds of books, but also there were originally 3 Random House partners. A third one was added when they decided to start Random House, but didn't last very long. His name was Elmer Adler. It would have sounded a bit much to have been Cerf, Klopfer, and Adler, especially at a time when anti-Semitism was endemic in America. And so they came up with a different name. Just as Viking Press, which was started by 2 men named Harold Ginsberg and George Oppenheimer, was not called Ginsberg and Oppenheimer. It was called Viking Press.
13: Well, you mentioned throughout your book, Nothing Random,
12: mm-hmm.
13: that Bennett Cerf was sensitive about his being Jewish. Is that a correct statement?
12: Early on, certainly, because I read, he kept diaries from the age of 17 until he died. And I read them all. And like many German Jews, he was a mixture of German and French Jewish. It was difficult because anti-Semitism was absolutely endemic and socially acceptable. And the publishing, American book publishing, was revolutionized and transformed in the 1920s by a group of young people who were Jews, whether it was Alfred and Blanche Knopf or Ginsberg and Oppenheimer at Viking or Simon and Schuster or Bennett Cerf and Donald Klopfer or Horace Livewright. They were all Jews. And they started companies because they could not get into the publishing houses that existed.
13: Which were pretty waspy?
12: Extremely waspy. Alfred Knopf got a job through his father at Doubleday, but, and he was brilliant, but he could go nowhere. And that's why he started his own company with his fiancée. However, when Bennett and Harold Ginsberg, his friend from Viking, decided to go on a big trip that took almost 3 months, they went to Europe, they went to the USSR, they went to the Middle East, they went to Palestine, and they went to Jerusalem and Tel Aviv. And Bennett saw what Jews were doing in Jerusalem and building this new city, Tel Aviv. And he suddenly realized, my God, and he became very proud of what Jews were doing. And he changed. So by the end of his life, he had published Gertrude Stein, Ayn Rand, Philip Roth, and other Jews. And he'd signed the mayor of Jerusalem, a man named Teddy Kollek, and a general named Moshe Dayan.
13: Now, Gail Feldman, you've mentioned many of the old line publishers and their names, and you write in Nothing Random, who today outside a narrow band of devotees knows the names of any individual publisher, living or dead? Ours is a period marked by the obliteration of publisher identity, where individuals and imprints have been rendered increasingly faceless. Bennett Cerf wanted so much during his life to be known, but as Norman Cousins, the longtime editor of the Saturday Review, recognized, his very style, splendor, and swoosh might have worked to obscure his main aim and achievement, his publishing.
12: Yes. Random House was always at the center of his life. I was extremely fortunate to have met his widow. She was very old.
13: Phyllis
12: Cerf, yes, who was a powerhouse in her own right. And Bennett's two sons, Christopher and Jonathan, cooperated with me. This was not an authorized book. It was a work of independent scholarship. But they were extremely helpful. And they confirmed, you know, Random House was the center of his life. But I think because in his day, intellectuals who were not published by Random House looked at him on this TV program, a game show, and they thought, this guy is just a joker. I mean, he's not bright. He doesn't read the books he publishes. And they didn't respect him. And so I think that very much interfered with his ability to be remembered for what he did as a publisher. And what he did as a publisher has affected any American who reads books. If you read Dr. Seuss, well, thank you, Bennett Cerf. If you read Ayn Rand, thank you, Bennett Cerf. If you read Truman Capote, thank you, Bennett Cerf.
13: Here is the book, 800 pages, Nothing Random, Bennett Cerf and the Publishing House He Built. Gail Feldman, you did not start this 6 months ago, did you?
12: No. I signed the contract with Random House 23 years ago. And I really had no idea what I was getting into. But then I discovered this was a guy who could dictate 60, that is 60 letters in a day. And so the paper trail, it was vast. The Random House Archive is one of the biggest archives at Columbia University. And then there were all of the author's archives all over America. And I interviewed more than 200 people. I mean, I interviewed people who'd worked at Random House, any author I could find, and people like Barbara Walters and Henry Kissinger, one of Frank Sinatra's daughters. I mean, people who knew him. Mia Farrow. Mia Farrow was married to Sinatra at the time, and she said that entering a room where Bennett was standing was like stepping into sunlight. He knew everybody who was anybody, and they knew him.
13: So what was your day job while you're spending 23 years working on Bennett Cerf?
12: Right. I had started originally, I was an editor at London Publishing Houses, and then when I came here, I had a change of career, and I became somebody who wrote about the book business. I was a senior staff editor at Publishers Weekly for a long time, and even after I left the staff, I continued to write for PW. And also, for more than 20 years, I've done the coverage of U.S. publishing for The Bookseller in London, which is the British equivalent of PW, and I've written articles for The Times and others analyzing the American book business. So I knew something about the book business. And when I was a kid in the 1950s and 60s, growing up in Philadelphia, my parents sometimes let me stay up late to watch What's My Line. So I knew this guy who had been on What's My Line. But I didn't realize putting the two together would take so long.
13: Did Bennett Cerf come from family money? And was he a native New Yorker?
12: He was a native New Yorker. He was born on the island of Manhattan, as were both his parents. But he had three grandparents who were immigrants. However, in an oral history he did, he claimed that all the grandparents were born on the island of Manhattan. He was a guy who was very open about the fact that he loved to tell stories, and getting the story through to listeners was far more important than little things like facts. He grew up in what was then known as Jewish Harlem, and as I said, he went to a public school, but it was the only academic public school you had to test into. He was very smart. But he did not graduate because he did not go to school his senior year, and that was because his mother was dying. But as I said, he managed to get to Columbia.
13: What were some of his early successes as a publisher, early failures?
12: Well, after The Modern Library, what really put Random House on the map was he and Donald fought the court case that allowed James Joyce's Ulysses to be published legally in America.
13: Was it considered pornographic?
12: It was considered obscene for its language, for its portrayal of sex and other human activities. There had been an attempt to publish it in a literary magazine in the late 19-teens, and there were some issues that had excerpts, so that had chapters for Ulysses, and the two women who published the magazine were arrested. They were brought to court, they were fined, and they were told, if you continue to publish this, you're going to go to jail for 5 years. So no publisher in America would touch it. An American expatriate woman named Sylvia Beach, who had a bookstore in Paris, Shakespeare and Company, did publish Ulysses in Paris in 1922. And wealthy Americans who went to Europe would bring back copies in their steamer trunks. And there were book pirates who also pirated Ulysses, and copies managed to circulate in America. Joyce desperately wanted the legitimacy of being published legally. And luckily, Cerf and Klopfer and two lawyers, a man named Morris Ernst and his colleague Alexander Lindy, figured out how to fight the court case on the basis of one book, which they imported, so that Cerf did not have to go to the trouble of publishing lots of books that might be burnt. And Cerf had a sort of secret weapon that helped him, because why should James Joyce go with these two young men who had published the modern library but not really published any new books? Cerf knew someone from the stock brokerage where he had worked whose sister was married to James Joyce's son. And this guy and his sister lobbied for Bennett and Donald, rather than other publishers who were interested in doing it, to do the deal. And they did the deal, and they fought the court case, and they won. And they knew how to publish it. They got American public opinion behind them. They wrote to 800 librarians while the court case was going on. They wrote to teachers, to professors, to psychiatrists, to clergy people, urging them to write to the judge. And the judge was inundated with letters from Americans all over this country. And they also knew how to market the book. And it was a tremendous success, and it put Random House on the map, which is what they had hoped for. So they signed Eugene O'Neill, they signed Gertrude Stein, they signed William Faulkner. And away they went.
13: Before we go any further, tell us a little bit about Donald Klopfer, Bennett Cerf's partner, who appears throughout the book, a very important part in Random House.
12: They were incredible compliments. Bennett was like the shining star, ebullient, extroverted. Donald was the deep, soulful guy. They both loved reading. To begin with, they loved the same girl. And they fought over the same girl. They both wanted to marry her. Donald married her. It didn't last very long. Somehow, they remained best friends. Donald was also Jewish. He used some family money to purchase his part of the modern library. You'd asked earlier about Bennett's family. His father was charming, but couldn't make a buck. His mother had his mother's father was an immigrant from Germany, arrived during the Civil War. By the time he died in 1908, he was a millionaire. And it was the inheritance that Bennett got from that grandfather that he used. So sort of similar family backgrounds and many of the same tastes, but also great differences, but they complemented each other.
13: How long did they work together?
12: Until Bennett's death.
13: In 1971?
12: In 1971, yes.
13: How would you describe Bennett Cerf's politics?
12: Liberal. Democratic.
13: New Dealer?
12: Yes, he idolized FDR and did make a financial mistake of publishing several volumes of FDR's papers. He thought so many Americans, you know, would love FDR the way he did. Well, unfortunately, the people who could afford these expensive books did not love FDR. They were Republicans for the most part. And so they lost money on the books. But yes, he was a liberal Democrat. He fought, he was very vocal when HUAC was, you know, blacklisting people. He was very anti-HUAC, etc.
13: Well, Random House, founded 1926, we're in its headquarters here in New York City in Midtown. It's now owned by Bertelsmann, mm-hmm. correct? Which is mm-hmm. a German company.
12: Yes.
13: On the logo, is that the castle, the original headquarters? And where was that here in the city?
12: Well, first, the little Random House house that Rockwell Kent designed. I think that had also something to do with the fact that the very, very beginning of Random House, they did art press books, beautiful books. They originated some, but at the beginning they had to buy them in from other publishers, and the one they were closest to was a house called Nonsuch Press in England. They got on splendidly with the publisher of Nonsuch Press, and the logo for Nonsuch was a castle. And I think that the Random House logo, it looks very English. And I think that Nonsuch Castle had something to do with the very English Random House.
13: But their original headquarters in New York was known as a castle.
12: Well, what happened was...
13: And where was it from where we are? We're at 55th and Broadway now.
12: Originally, they were in office buildings. But in 1946, after the war, the building they were in was going to be torn down for a tall tower to be built. They had to find office space, which was tough because not much had been built since 1929, since the Great Depression and then the war. They heard about this building at 51st and Madison Avenue. It was the northern half of what is known as the Villard Mansions or the Villard Houses. A brownstone palace built by famous architects, McKim, Mead, and White. Beautiful. I mean, nothing like a publishing house, nothing like an office. They bought it. It was a magic place. I mean, William Styron, the author of Sophie's Choice, said to me, when I walked into that building, it made me feel like an author. And, you know, William Faulkner occasionally slept on a couch. Truman Capote would wander around, but so would Frank Sinatra. So would Andy Warhol, who in the 60s published a book with Random House. So would Barbara Walters. So would Miss America, because Bennett published the Miss, didn't publish, sorry. He judged the Miss America pageant. It was an amazing place.
13: Throughout Random House's history, the Depression, the Spanish Civil War, World War II, the Red Scare, how did Bennett Cerf as a publisher navigate some of those major events?
12: Well, he published books about them, and he did it brilliantly. He went to Barcelona during the Civil War, and he had authors, three authors who were publishing books about the Civil War. In the Second World War, he published as far as was possible instant books by tracking down correspondents like you who are on the other side of the world, and getting them to write books about what was going on, because there was a lot of censorship during the war, you know, for morale. And in a book, you could write about things that were happening that you might not be able to get into a newspaper. And also during the Red Scare, he kept the faith with various authors and published them.

0: that book. She had her choice of publishers. And it was like a beauty contest she was meeting with all these publishers. And she had thought at first, but she only wanted to be published by one of the best. But she thought, oh, you know, Cerf and Kopfer, they're liberal. Forget it. But she had lunch with them. First of all, she was very impressed. And she had thought, you know, oh, this guy, he's this guy on TV. But she realized this guy, he had a really good brain. And he was quite good looking. And he was charming. And he said, she asked about politics, and he said, I completely disagree. And Donald, you know, we disagree with your politics, but we will publish your book and we will not censor you, and we will publish it better than anyone else. You will get better sales if you choose us, and we will let you publish what you want. And she went with them. And Columbia University has the copy of the book that she inscribed for Bennett. And it said, for Bennett Cerf, the ideal publisher I never expected to find. Hoover, you have to understand that at that time, for most people in America, Hoover was a hero. They didn't know about a lot of the underhanded things he was doing. Also, Bennett's wife, Phyllis, was the first cousin and really surrogate sister of a woman named Ginger Rogers. Ever heard of her? Ginger Rogers' mother, Layla Rogers, was extremely right-wing, pro-McCarthy, and a great friend of Hoover's. So there was this family connection.
1: But the FBI also had a file on Bennett Cerf.
0: Yes, they did. I got that file through the Freedom of Information Act. And when Bennett found out, he was horrified. But because Bennett had gone to Barcelona during the Civil War, there, and also because he had, you know, supported things like organizations to help African Americans, he was in the files.
1: Did the FBI ever do anything with that file?
0: No. Eventually it was closed. And I think it probably was closed on Hoover's orders.
1: You know, I've kind of asked this question, and you've kind of answered it, but I just want to ask it straight out. Did Bennett Cerf have a good business savvy besides promotions and a sense of what would sell?
0: Yes. He had an excellent business savvy. For most of his time, he published democratically for mass and for class, high and low. He understood that you had to have steady sales. That was the modern library. You had to have bestsellers who repeated. That was a man named James Michener, a man named John O'Hara, and a man named Ted Geisel, also known as Dr. Seuss. You could count on the sales of their books all the time. And what that enabled was publishing the first novelists, publishing the historians that took many years. So Cormac McCarthy, I think it was his fifth book finally. It was at least five books before his books made money.

0: And he had the vision to understand where publishing was going and that you had to get bigger. He and Donald were the only publishers who could have bought Alfred and Blanche Knopf's company. Originally, the Knopfs had thought their son would inherit their company, but there was a huge falling out. Their son left to start his own company. Bennett and Donald were able to buy Knopf in 1960 and Pantheon quickly thereafter. They had taken Random House public in 1959 to get more capital. But then he wanted to buy more companies. The federal government was putting a lot of money into education because there was this thing called Sputnik that the Russians had launched, and suddenly there were these worries about American kids not reading and America falling behind the Soviet Union. So the government was putting money into education, which meant more money for books, and they bought educational publishing houses, and they didn't know anything about that. And the stock, which had zoomed up, because everybody knew Bennett Cerf and trusted Bennett Cerf, when the government stopped pumping money in, started to fall. And people were accosting Bennett on the street. "Hey, Bennett, you know, I bought your stock and I'm losing money." And he got very worried. And he decided to sell the company. And he sold the company to a huge company, one of the iconic American corporations, the Radio Corporation of America, RCA, which was run by an extraordinary figure, a man named David Sarnoff.
1: A general.
0: The general who'd helped Eisenhower win the Second World War through communications technology. But General Sarnoff was soon retiring, and his son was no General Sarnoff, and his son ran RCA. And Random House was just a tiny part of this gigantic corporation that also owned Hertz rental cars, Banquet frozen foods, Americans' frozen chickens, that made color TVs, wanted to compete with IBM on computers, that did all kinds of things. And it was not a good match.
1: Well, today, like we mentioned, Random House is owned by Bertelsmann.
0: Yep.
1: It's the largest publisher in America.
0: Yep.
1: Some of their imprints: Random House, Penguin, Crown, Doubleday, Dutton, Putnam, Viking, Dr. Seuss, Ballantine, Knopf, and they have the whole Dell. They have the whole backlist to these publishers as well.
0: Yes. Yes.
1: Gail Feldman, as somebody who's covered the publishing industry for so long, why is it important to keep these different imprints? Why isn't everything just published under Random House?
0: You need different taste. You need different ideas. You need different emphasis. And you also need it. Writers like to have a sort of personal attachment to their publishing house, a sense of identity. That's why.
1: About 1 billion book units sold in the U.S. every year.
0: Yes.
1: Publishing is not dying.
0: Publishing is not dying. So many media have been affected by the digital revolution, but publishing has survived and it has adapted. Bennett knew how to adapt, and publishing has managed to adapt. Yes, there are e-books. Yes, there's digital audio now, but people still like this wonderful invention of the object, the book. It is a thing of beauty and convenience.
1: And still 75% of sales are in this form, hardback, paperback, etc. You have detailed descriptions of Bennett Cerf's relationships and dealings with Ayn Rand and Truman Capote and William Faulkner.
0: Yes.
1: Tell us about William
0: Faulkner. William Faulkner, Nobel Prize winner, whose books really didn't sell much at all until the Nobel Prize. He was a brilliant man and a troubled man, a southern gentleman who also had a big problem with alcohol. And to be Faulkner's publisher meant you had to help him when he was having binges. At one point, his editor had to go down to Mississippi and help his widow get him into the drying out place. Other times he'd come up to New York for a few weeks and stay with his editor or stay in a hotel. When he needed an outfit appropriate to receiving the Nobel Prize, it was Random House that got his wife to give them his measurements, and they got the outfit. It was a long relationship.
1: But keeping him sober getting him propped up, that was quite a job.
0: E.L. Doctorow, the famous author, when he was a young man, he had a night job at a sanatorium in New York City. He ran the switchboard. And one night, he got this call from a patient who had been admitted that day. It was William Faulkner. And when he looked to see who was responsible for the admission, the names in the ledger were Bennett Cerf and Donald Klopfer. And he said, "So I knew those names long before I became published by Random House." Yeah.
1: Gertrude Stein. This is a publisher's note that Bennett Cerf put into one of her books. The book was The Geographical History of America, or The Relation of Human Nature to the Human Mind, by Gertrude Stein, with an introduction by Thornton Wilder. Pretty impressive so far. Here's Bennett Cerf's publisher's note. This space is usually reserved for a brief description of a book's contents. In this case, however, I must admit frankly that I do not know what Miss Stein is talking about. I do not even understand the title. I admire Miss Stein tremendously, and I like to publish her books, although most of the time I do not know what she is driving at. That, Miss Stein tells me, is because I am dumb. I note that one of my partners and I are characters in this latest work of Miss Stein's. Both of us wish that we knew what she was saying about us. Both of us hope, too, that her faithful followers will make more of this book than we are able to. Was that actually published as a publisher's note in the book?
0: It absolutely was. And Gertrude said to Bennett more than once, "Bennett, you're sweet but dumb." However, what Gertrude Stein also knew, what she meant by dumb, first of all, was he was not an intellectual, and he was not an intellectual. He never claimed to be an intellectual. He was a reader, and he read voraciously, and he had incredible instincts about books and people and authors. But what she knew as a publisher, he was incredibly smart. I found a woman named Ulla Dido, she died a few years ago, but she was the preeminent Gertrude Stein scholar. And she said to me, Gertrude loved him because he gave her what she wanted. He knew how to do this. He was a brilliant publisher. She was famous for being the American expatriate in Paris with the Picassos and Matisses, who had, you know, Hemingway coming to her salons. What she wanted to be famous for was her writing, her books. And he got many of her books published for her. He was instrumental. He was not the only person, but he was one of a group of people who got her to come to America. She'd lived in Paris for 30 years. She did a lecture tour all across America. People came to hear her, and they found her incredibly charismatic, funny. They could understand her. A young student at the University of Texas named Walter Cronkite interviewed her. And he gave her what she wanted. So, yes, he was, quote, dumb. And he played dumb sometimes. When he'd go to Hollywood to do business with the movie studios to sell books for movies, he did a diary, which he'd send back to the office, and it would be read aloud. And the diary was from the idiot boy in Hollywood. He was no idiot boy.
1: Well, speaking of Hollywood, Rosalind Russell, Miriam Hopkins, Claudette Colbert, Moss Hart and Kitty Carlisle Hart, Joe Mankiewicz. These are all friends of his, but his first wife was also a Hollywood person, relatively forgotten today, Sylvia Sweeney.
0: Sylvia Sidney was one of the five female Paramount stars in the 1930s.
1: So a compatriot of Carol Lombard.
0: Marlene Dietrich, Carol Lombard, Sylvia Sidney. She was beautiful, really beautiful. She was an intellectual, and she loved books. She was also Jewish. She was the only Jewish female star at that time.
1: And that mattered?
0: Maybe. Who knows? But he fell in love with her, seeing her on the stage in New York and on the screen. And she was on the rebound from a love affair that hadn't worked out. And they married. And it was a disaster. And it lasted 3 months. And it was humiliating for him. But he did... There were lots of articles in fan magazines, you know, Variety, Hollywood Reporter, whatever. He got through it with some dignity. He survived. But he was very burnt. And then he went and married another, but a failed starlet. I mean, Ginger Rogers opened the door for her cousin, Phyllis. She actually gave Phyllis her name because Phyllis was born Helen Brown, and Phyllis and her mother decided that Helen Brown was no name for Hollywood, so they called her Phyllis Fraser. And Phyllis did not make it. I watched some of the movies she was in. She was no actress. but she was very smart. And she made Bennett's life possible. She was an amazing hostess.
1: She was a publisher herself.
0: Yes.
1: In her own way.
0: Once The Cat in the Hat was published and was a sensation and sold like hotcakes, she had her eureka moment and suddenly thought, other people, Dr. Seuss could help other writers write books like his with very limited word lists, and we could do a series. And she put the idea to Bennett, and a separate company was formed called Beginner Books, which became one of the strongest bases of Random House.
1: How was Bennett Cerf chosen, along with Fred Allen, Arlene Francis, and Dorothy Kilgallen, to be on What's My Line?
0: He knew everybody. During World War II, he did a radio program, Books or Bullets, to help on the home front. So he was a bit of a known quantity. And he had done guest spots on some early TV shows. Though, shows like What's My Line, the game shows, they were cast different roles, you know, for different people. The comic, America's sweetheart, the smart but snippy Dorothy Kilgallen. And then there was the egghead slot. And there was a man named Louis Untermeyer who had the egghead slot. But Untermeyer got in trouble with McCarthy, and he was blacklisted. And although CBS tried to keep him on the show, they could not withstand the pressure. And Bennett was given a tryout. And after a few sessions, he became the permanent person on What's My Line.
1: Did those four get along, the four main panelists?
0: They did. And they didn't. Bennett and Arlene Francis were good friends. They all loved Fred Allen. And then he died, and his slot went to different people. Steve Allen for a time, and they loved Steve. Dorothy Kilgallen was more difficult because she had a gossip column. And there was backstage, off-the-record chit-chat, which sometimes found its way into her gossip column, which was not a good thing.
1: And she was a bit on the right, wasn't she, a right-winger?
0: She was absolutely on the right. So there were political disagreements. They made it work. They made it work.
1: 20 to 30 million Americans every second. And they did the show live.
0: They did the show live. Before a studio audience. And people rediscovered What's My Line during the pandemic. It's all over YouTube. And there are all kinds of people who've been in touch with me. There are fan groups. It was a great show. I mean, for Americans at the time, it was an image of New York sophistication and glamour. And for Americans now, it's a throwback to a time when there were three channels and America was not so divided. And it was fun. And it stimulated people.
1: From Nothing Random by Gail Feldman, quote, this is at Bennett Cerf's 1971 funeral. As I listened to the jokes James Michener had written in his eulogy of Bennett Cerf, I never forgot that this unusual man had put together one of the strongest and most adventurous publishing houses in American literary history. He assembled a group of distinguished editors and notable writers who made Nobel and Pulitzer Prizes the habit. When the echo of the laughter is forgotten, that excellent row of books will be remembered. Nothing Random, Bennett Cerf and the publishing house he built, not surprisingly, published by Random House. The author, Gail Feldman, thanks for spending some time with us.
0: Thank you so much for inviting me.
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0: 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And then the GRIO's White House correspondent and managing editor of politics, Garen Keith Gaynor, discusses White House news of the day and previews the week ahead. Also, KFF Vice President and Director of the Program on the ACA, Cynthia Cox, talks about how the expiration of enhanced subsidies for Affordable Care Act health insurance plans is impacting enrollment and costs. C-SPAN's Washington Journal. 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
2: This Sunday, midterm pressure. Rising costs from the war with Iran heighten the political stakes as peace talks drag on amid a wave of new strikes.
3: They thought they were going to outwait me. You know, we'll outwait him. He's got the midterms. I don't care about the midterms.
2: Is there a deal to end the war? 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
4: We just made history.
2: President Trump scores another win in Texas, elevating Ken Paxton and tightening his grip on the Republican Party.
4: His endorsement in this is the most powerful force in politics.
2: But is the president putting his Senate majority at risk? I'll talk to former Vice President Mike Pence. And who's next? Democrats wrestle with the lessons of 2024 as the 2028 field begins to take shape.
5: As I watched it, I thought, oh my God, he's having a stroke.
2: Has the party learned from its past mistakes? I'll talk to Democratic Governor Andy Beshear of Kentucky, an emerging 2028 contender. Joining me for insight and analysis are NBC News Chief White House Correspondent Garrett Hake, Leanne Caldwell, Chief Washington Correspondent for PUC, former Democratic Congresswoman Val Demings, and Stephen Hayes, editor of The Dispatch. Welcome to Sunday. It's Meet the Press.
6: From NBC News in Washington, the longest-running show in television history, this is Meet the Press with Kristen Welker.
2: Good Sunday morning. President Trump is facing one of the most consequential decisions of his presidency, whether to accept a deal with Iran or risk a deeper conflict in the Middle East. After a week of new strikes by both sides, the president is signaling he's in no rush to make a deal.
3: They originally said, we will not develop a nuclear weapon. I said, well, what happens if you buy a nuclear weapon? So now it says we will not develop or in any way purchase a military weapon. That's a big difference. So we're getting what we want slowly. Very tough negotiators. It takes a long time. I'm in no hurry. I'd like to say I'm in a hurry because, you know, gasoline prices are going to come tumbling down. But if you're going to be in a hurry, you're not going to make a good deal.
2: As the conflict drags on, the economic fallout is growing here at home, with inflation rising to its highest level in 3 years. All of it putting more pressure on President Trump ahead of the midterms in places where Republicans may be vulnerable. This week, the Cook Political Report moved the Texas Senate race from likely Republican to lean Republican after Trump-backed candidate Attorney General Ken Paxton defeated longtime incumbent Senator John Cornyn. Paxton will face Democrat James Tallarico in November. Democrats who haven't won a Texas Senate race since 1988 now see an opening. But President Trump insists politics isn't driving his thinking on Iran.
3: They thought they were going to outwait me. You know, we'll outwait him. He's got the midterms. I don't care about the midterms.
2: Joining me now is former Vice President Mike Pence. He's the author of the new book, What Conservatives Believe, Rediscovering the Conservative Conscience. Mr. Vice President, welcome back to Meet the Press.
7: Thank you, Chris. It's good to be back.
2: It's wonderful to have you here, have your book. We're going to talk about it in just a moment. I do want to start, though, on Texas, this big political shakeup this week. Ken Paxton, now the Republican nominee. Of course, what happens in Texas could help to determine whether Republicans hold on to control of the Senate. Republicans themselves, though, have raised ethical, moral, even strategic concerns about Attorney General Ken Paxton. Do you believe that Ken Paxton, as the nominee, could put the Texas Senate seat in jeopardy for Republicans?
7: Well, I have great confidence in Republicans in Texas. and maintaining the majority in the Senate is enormously important in a midterm election where it's going to be an uphill battle in the House of Representatives, although I'm proud of the effort Republicans are making in that regard as well. But look, I see all of this as evidence of, you know, the President Trump has enormous popularity in the Republican Party. His endorsement in Texas, his endorsement in Louisiana, his endorsements in Indiana prove that out. And I think the reason the president is popular is because during our time in office and over the last several years, people have seen this is a president who's been willing to fight the radical left and to champion the principles that have defined our party for 50 years. And I'm grateful for that. But the reason I wrote the book is because there's a new threat to that historic conservatism in the Republican Party, and it's a threat from the populist right that would embrace big government, the policies, many of which have been embraced by this administration, of not only broad-based tariffs, mm-hmm. nationalization of businesses, price controls. There's, you know, also been a willingness to embrace some of the rhetoric of the populist right with regard to isolationism. There are voices that have, you know, pulled us back from unwavering support as leader of the free world, particularly in Eastern Europe, and even many challenging our support for Israel. And then lastly, just marginalizing the right to life, which has always been at the center of our movement. So for me, I'm not surprised by what happened in Texas mm-hmm. or in the other primaries because of the way the president has championed our cause against the radical left. But I want people to understand what conservatives believe as we go into this midterm election. I'd love to see Republicans get back to running on those conservative principles again. And in 2028, I think it'll be more important to decide what we're for before we decide who we're for.
2: Well, you talk about the case for conservative principles, and I'm going to read some of your book in just a moment. But you also talk about the importance of character, that character matters in public service. Ken Paxton was indicted on security fraud charges in 2015. He was impeached by members of his own party over alleged bribery in 2023. His wife filed for divorce in 2025 after accusing him of adultery. Bottom line, Mr. Vice President, do you support Ken Paxton?
7: Well, I could never, if I was voting in Texas, I could never vote for the Democrat nominee, Tallarico, who is a radical left, supports abortion on demand.
2: But do you support Ken Paxton? Do you
7: gender ideology of the Democratic Party? Look, I think in many respects, Republicans have lost our way, but Democrats have lost their mind. And I think the reason why we're going to hold the Senate, and we have a real shot to hold the House, is because of the extremism on the Democratic side. I mean, you literally have candidates, not just the mayor of New York, but some of the most prominent voices in the party that are openly advocating for socialist policies and socialism itself. And I think that's the reason why this election is so important. But it's also the reason why I think there's an enormous opportunity ahead for Republicans to be a choice, not an echo, as President Ronald Reagan said back in the day, is to literally say, as they go farther and farther to the progressive left, the answer ought not to be the antidote of the populist right of protectionism, isolationism, and marginalizing the right to life. The answer ought to be to sound, as the Bible says, a clear call for conservative principles, and that's what I'm going to be advocating in this book and across the country.
2: Yeah, let's talk big picture, because Senator John Cornyn's defeat is the latest. You talked about this string of losses, Bill Cassidy, Congressman Thomas Massie, several Indiana state senators. Senator Lindsey Graham was on this program several weeks ago. He told me the Republican Party is the party of Donald Trump. Is the Republican Party the party of Donald Trump?
7: Oh, I don't think there's any question about the president's popularity. I give him all the credit in the world for the hold that he has on Republican voters. But I maintain to you that it's because of the president's commitment to take on the radical left in our 4 years and also ever since. But I think what's lesser known right now is the way the second Trump administration has departed from the conservative agenda that we governed on, the conservative agenda that has defined the Republican Party since the days of Ronald Reagan and before. That's an agenda of American leadership, limited government, free market economics, the right to life. And on number of those issues, the president's been good. I want to give him credit for strong securing the border, the extending tax cuts, standing with Israel. But when you see an administration with broad-based tariffs, nationalizing American businesses, questioning and pulling back from our allies as they endure the brutal assault in Eastern Europe from Russia, I think Republicans would do well to take some time to reflect on what we believe again and take that message to the American people.
2: Is there room right now, Mr. Vice President, in the Republican Party for disagreement?
7: Well, in primaries, there's a little less room.
2: What about general elections? You're making a robust case against populism. What about broadly speaking?
7: I think that we're living in a time of extraordinary change in both political parties. You literally see the Democratic Party being dragged off, not just to the radical left, but the socialist policies and extremism on social issues. But in the Republican Party, there are these fault lines. But I still believe, Kristen, that the overwhelming majority of people that ever vote Republican believe in freedom, believe in limited government, believe in traditional values. And I think if Republicans this fall and in 2028 hold up those time-honored conservative principles, those voters will rally to our cause.
2: All right, well, let's delve into your book, What Conservatives Believe. I want to read an excerpt. You write this: "We face a momentous choice. Will we remain a party of conservative beliefs, or will we follow the siren song of populism, unmoored to conservative principles? The future of our party, our movement, and even our country belongs to one or the other. It cannot belong to both. The divide between these two factions is too vast. Republicans must pick a side." Strong words there, Mr. Vice President. Is your book effectively a rejection of the MAGA movement?
7: Not at all. You know, Kristen, I spoke in front of more MAGA rallies than I can possibly remember. And these were some of the most freedom-loving, patriotic, God-fearing, conservative Americans that I ever met. And they still are. I mean, I understand the loyalty to the president. I understand the desire to support him in primary elections and to stand by him while he pushes back on the radical left. But I believe that the overwhelming majority of people in the MAGA movement believe that America is the leader of the free world, believe in limited government, less taxes, less regulations, would reject ideas like nationalization of businesses and price controls and broad-based tariffs. And at the core of our movement is a commitment to the sanctity of life. I mean, we had the most pro-life administration in American history. We put the judges on the court who sent Roe versus Wade to the ash heap of history where it belongs. But Kristen, in this administration, we see a desire to relegate the right to life to a state-only issue, to actually have a pro-abortion secretary of HHS who has done nothing to limit the availability of the abortion pill on a mail-order basis that Joe Biden made possible across the country. Dangerous pill, claims unborn lives, is a danger to women. So when you see the administration embracing those populist ideas, I think we're going to have a fulsome debate about the future.
2: Okay, and we should say there is a debate over the medical background to what you're saying. But let's stay on this topic. Look, you ran for president against Donald Trump in 2024, mm-hmm. arguing that he put himself above the Constitution on January 6th. And I guess my question is, do you believe that President Trump is a populist and that the party needs to move beyond Donald Trump?
7: Well, I'm not much for labels, but I do say in the book that I lost count on the number of times that I would say to the president privately, well, that's the conservative position. And he'd wave his hand and say, it's not conservative, it's just common sense. I mean, in fairness to the president, he's never really said he was a conservative. And in so many ways, I think he's he represents in some measure what the populist right is about. But the populist right is attempting to take the president's departure from the conservative agenda, whether it be on tariffs, whether it be with regard to Ukraine and Eastern Europe, whether it be regard to life, and try to make that the new foundational philosophy of the Republican Party.
2: So are you saying it's time to, for Republicans to move beyond Donald Trump?
7: Well, look, as I wrote in the book, leaders fade into history, but principles endure. And I truly do believe that, that Republicans deserve to know that there is a populist right movement. Some of their agenda items the administration has embraced, some they haven't. I mean, I give the president great credit for the way he stood with Israel, stood up to Iran, to the way the president extended all those Trump-Pence tax cuts. But where he's embraced that populist movement, I think you could see the Republican Party, if we don't get it right, we're going to end up moving in the progressive direction, and for the sake not of our party or elections, but for the sake of the country, I believe we have to have a party that's advancing these timeless conservative principles of life and liberty.
2: Let's talk about the future. A lot of people see Vice President J.D. Vance as the potential heir apparent to President Trump. Could Vice President J.D. Vance be the type of leader of the conservative movement that you are talking about here?
7: Well, I think that'll be up for voters to decide.
2: But do you see him as someone who embodies the core conservative principles that you write about in this
7: book?
2: Well,
7: what I'll tell you is my focus, the focus of the book, is I think it's going to be important as we look to 2028 to first focus on what we're for before we focus on who we're for. I mean, when I was vice president, I led in the polls as a potential successor to the president as well. It comes with the office to a certain extent, and the vice president's been carrying himself in a dignified and honorable way. I respect that. But I think as we go into 2028, my hope, my ambition is that we will have a fulsome debate over whether this populist right agenda, which is a big government Republican agenda that marginalizes values, that pulls back from American leadership in the world, is who we are, or whether we're going to return to those time-honored principles that have defined our party, and not just won elections, but won a strong and free and prosperous America.
2: We're almost out of time. Let's do a little rapid fire here. You've heard about the president's $1.8 billion fund, the so-called anti-weaponization fund, to pay people who say they were unfairly investigated or prosecuted by the government. It's tied up in the courts right now. But, Mr. Vice President, should the government in any instance compensate people who attacked law enforcement officers on January 6th?
7: Well, look, I think that the weaponization fund is it's a bad idea from the start, and I would encourage the administration just to drop it. The Justice Department has the ability to settle cases like they did with that pro-life family who was put upon during the Biden administration, got us a well-deserved seven-figure settlement this week, but let's get rid of this fund. I mean, it's deeply offensive to me that you could have a fund that could even possibly compensate people who assaulted police officers or vandalized the Capitol on January 6th, and I think that's broadly held by most Republicans and most Americans.
2: Finally, Mr. Vice President, I have to ask you, a year ago, I asked you when I had the chance to sit down with you if you would ever consider running for president again. You told me, quote, "I don't see that in my future." Are you ruling out a run in 2028?
7: Well, look, I like to say to people, my life is not my own. I'm a man of faith, and Karen and I will pray about the future. But I have no active ambition to re-enter politics. As Luke Combs says in the song, I think I rode that rocket about as far as it can fly. I mean, this book, for me, is all about trying to play a role now in my party to be a champion for the conservative principles that drew me to the Republican Party to begin with. Their principles of a commitment to limited government, the rule of law, American leadership in the world, traditional moral values. I want to champion those principles with what remains of my bully pulpit. And we'll let the future take care of itself.
2: All right. Well, we'll keep the conversation going. Vice President Mike Pence, thank you so very much for being here in person.
7: Thank you, Kristen.
2: Really appreciate it. Always great to see you. When we come back, Democratic Governor Andy Beshear of Kentucky joins me next.
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2: Welcome back. And joining me now is Democratic Governor Andy Beshear of Kentucky. Governor Beshear, welcome back to Meet the Press.
9: Thanks for having me.
2: Thank you so much for joining us. Really appreciate it. We want to start with the results in Texas this week, your reaction to Senator Cornyn's loss to Attorney General Ken Paxton. Paxton will now face off against State Senator James Tallarico. Democrats have not won a Texas Senate seat, as you know, in more than 30 years. How confident are you that Democrats can actually win this race?
9: Listen, Texas is in play. Democrats have never run against a candidate like Ken Paxton that is so corrupt that his own party impeached him. This is someone who does not have the character, I'll say it, since Vice President Pence won't, to serve as AG or even as dog catcher. This is somebody who would use his office to enrich himself, that would be a rubber stamp for the president, and would do nothing for the people of Texas. He has shown that as AG. He cannot be the next U.S. senator there. And James Tallarico is out there. He is spreading his message about being there for American families, about putting them ahead of the politics, about bringing down prices, expanding access to health care, making sure they feel safe in their community. Those things that make life just a little bit better and a little bit easier as the Trump administration is making things so much harder.
2: Well, Governor Beshear, let's talk about James Tallarico as a candidate. As you know, Ken Paxton's campaign already has attack ads out hitting him over past comments on race, gender, religion. Take a look at one of them.
10: This is Texas. This is not.
11: There are many more than two biological sexes. In fact, there are six.
10: This is Texas. This is not.
12: The American flag is such a complicated symbol for most of us.
10: This is Texas. This is not.
13: They're going to call me a radical leftist.
10: This is Texas. This is not.
14: Something that you love that's not family or friends.
15: I love, and I'm just saying this because it's on my mind, the trans children.
2: So let me ask you, Tallarico now says he did miss the mark on some of those statements. You've previously said Democrats need to shy away from what you have referred to as advocacy speak. Do you place those comments by James Tallarico into that category of advocacy speak? What would your counsel be to him?
9: Well, I think what you've got here is a candidate in Ken Paxton that knows he has nothing to offer. And so what does he do? He simply attacks his opponent over and over. James Tallarico is out there showing the values of loving your neighbor as yourself and the parable of the Good Samaritan that says that everyone is our neighbor. He's trying to support Americans of all types, to be less judgmental. Why? Because the Bible tells us to judge not, lest ye be judged. But we heard it from Mike Pence, too. When asked about a corrupt candidate in Ken Paxton and whether he could support him, all he did is turn and attack Democrats. That's not very Christian of him, but it's also not a very good strategy.
2: Let's talk about the message that we are hearing from you. You spoke at South Carolina Palmetto Dinner Friday night. I want to play a little bit of that speech and do some analysis on the other side.
16: And while all this is painful that we're seeing from the Trump administration, it is providing us a huge opportunity for Democrats to go out and regain the trust of the American people, to be the party of common sense, common ground, and getting things done. Democrats can win again by taking back the middle, and it is there for the taking.
2: Governor, as you know, there's a lot of energy with the progressive left right now. How can Democrats both, as you say, take back the middle without alienating progressives?
9: Well, I don't think a lot about progressive or moderate. I think about the American people. The way that Democrats win, regardless of what box they're put into by the media, is to focus on the daily lives of our people. It's the idea that when most Americans wake up in the morning, they're not thinking about the next election. They're thinking about their job and whether they make enough to support their family. They're thinking about their next doctor's appointment for themselves, their parents, or their kids. They're thinking about the roads and bridges they drive, the school they drop their kids off at, and whether they feel safe in their community. Regardless of what part of the Democratic Party you fall in, if you believe in the American dream, if you want to make sure that it's viable again, if you want to bring down the age of first-time homeownership, which right now is about 40 years old, then there is opportunity out there. The American people are struggling. Donald Trump said he'd bring prices down, but his tariffs have skyrocketed them. It was an illegal tax on the American people. His war in Iran has the price of gasoline and diesel through the roof, which is making everything more expensive. His big ugly bill is ripping health care away from rural communities and taking food off the table of Americans. Where the Democratic Party needs to be is one that focuses really on those nonpartisan issues. We're going to make your life a little bit better, whether you are a Democrat, a Republican, or an independent. We know the world is too tough right now, and it's our job to do better.
2: I want to ask you about one of the big headlines for Democrats this week, former First Lady Jill Biden speaking out, weighing in on that disastrous debate performance by former President Joe Biden back in 2024. Take a look at what she said.
17: Were you horrified as you saw it unfold?
18: I wasn't horrified. I was frightened because I had never, ever seen Joe like that before or since. Never.
17: Or since.
18: Yes.
17: Or you've
18: since.
17: Never seen him like
18: never.
17: That?
18: No.
17: What happened?
18: I don't know what happened. I mean, as I watched it, I thought, oh, my God, he's having a stroke. And it scared me to death.
2: This is a sharp contrast to what the former First Lady said publicly in the aftermath of the debate. Take a look.
19: Joe, you did such a great job. You answered every question. You knew all the facts.
2: Did former First Lady Jill Biden mislead the American people, Governor?
9: Well, what I see is a First Lady that loves her husband, that is fiercely protective, and I'm not going to criticize that. We were all concerned when we saw that debate. This was a president who governed in a way that helped my state, that helped me bring in a significant number of jobs, that's helping me build a bridge that people said no one would ever build in their lifetime between Northern Kentucky and Ohio. But I think it's fair to look back now, given that Joe Biden did drop out, and say he shouldn't have run for re-election in the first place. You can both compliment him for things he did that helped your state and your people, but also be able to look back and know that was a decision that should have been made differently.
2: And what are the broader lessons, do you think, that Democrats should take from that moment, Governor?
9: Well, the lesson that I primarily take is the lesson from the end of the 2024 campaign, and that's that most American struggles are similar. It's about paying the bills at the end of the week and the end of the month. It's about people starting to feel that the economic system is rigged. Why? Because they're working hard. They're playing by the rules. They should get ahead, but they're falling behind. They can't take their kids on the same vacation that their parents took them on. They're worried about whether they can leave their kids better off. That's the party that we have to be, one that spends 80% of its time focused on things that matter to 100% of the American people. Yes, we should stand up for all our principles. Yes, we should push back against discrimination every time we see it. But 80% of our time spent on things that matter to 100% of the American people, that means voters can say, I might not agree with you on this or that issue, but I know you're going to work hard to make my life better.
2: Let me ask you about this nationwide debate over redistricting, including South Carolina, which will, of course, be one of the first states to vote in 2028. Efforts to redraw South Carolina's maps ahead of the midterms failed this week, but it does not eliminate the chances of redistricting in 2028. Do you support a national ban on partisan redistricting?
9: I do, but let me first say I'm proud to be in South Carolina, the state that said no thanks to Donald Trump's redistricting and yes, please to more governance by Jim Clyburn, the soul and the conscience of the U.S. Congress. Having his voice there is so critical. And the idea that basically through cheating you would try to eliminate that important member of Congress. And by the way, he would have won in any district, but proud of the state for what it did. You know, I think it's time for more than just banning partisan redistricting. I think it's time for a fix the darn country constitutional amendment. That way we can enshrine in our constitution that you're not allowed to draw districts this way. We can overturn Citizens United and get big corporate money out of politics. We ought to have term limits, even for the Supreme Court, so that we don't see what we are seeing right now and people trying to game when they retire to have somebody else on for 30 or 40 years. People deserve better governance, and what we've seen is our three branches of government on the federal level break down. It's time to take some bold action to where our people can see and can trust this system.
2: And I misspoke. I think I said your state of South Carolina. What I meant to say is you've been in South Carolina this weekend, including for Jim Clyburn's fish fry this weekend. Historically, of course, a gathering for presidential hopefuls before they announce that they're running for president. I've asked you this question before. You have not ruled it out. Where are you in your decision-making process, Governor? Are you leaning toward a run?
9: I'm the same place that I've been, fully focused on 2026, because as the head of the Democratic Governors Association, we're going to elect Democratic governors where people aren't expecting it, and we're going to change the map for 28. When we flip Iowa, Iowa's in play in 28. When we flip Ohio, it's in play in 28. I was just down with Doug Jones in Alabama. The primary turnout there for Democrats doubled from 4 years ago. Keisha Lance Bottoms won a primary going away and is an incredibly strong candidate.
2: Governor, you sounded a lot like a candidate. You sounded a lot like a candidate in South Carolina. Is it fair to say you're thinking about it seriously?
9: Well, I haven't ruled it out, but I haven't sat down and had that conversation with my family. I'm trying to fire up Democrats to be a voice of reason in the chaos. It is so important that we win right now. And let me just say, as a Southern Democratic governor, to be able to give voice to Southern Democrats being left out, left behind, sometimes looked down on, but scrapping our way back to a seat at the table, three Southern Democratic governors, two Southern Democratic senators, and another one on the way in Roy Cooper. So whether I'm in Alabama, Georgia, South Carolina, like I am right now, I just want to make sure the South has an important place in the Democratic Party.
2: All right, Governor Beshear, thank you so much for being here. Really appreciate it.
9: Thank you.
2: And when we come back, warning signs are emerging for the GOP as they head into the midterms. Our panel is next.
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2: Welcome back. The panel is here. Garrett Hake, newly named Chief White House Correspondent for NBC News. Leanne Caldwell, Chief Washington Correspondent for PUC. Former Democratic Congresswoman Val Demings of Florida. And Stephen Hayes, CEO and Editor of The Dispatch. Welcome all. Garrett, congratulations.
20: Thank you very much.
2: Really thrilled for you in this new role. Let's start off by talking about your home state of Texas.
20: We love to do it.
2: Yeah, and you heard both the former vice president and the governor kind of weigh in on how they see this race unfolding. The governor saying Texas is now in play. Do you think, and based on your conversations, could this seat be in jeopardy for Republicans?
20: Look, I think it's going to be a very attractive target for Democrats. The path to the majority, you know, starts in Maine and North Carolina for Democrats, but then they've got to pick up a win somewhere else. Is it Ohio? Is it Alaska? Is it Texas? Texas would be by far the most expensive. It has been one of the reddest states in the country, but the elements you would need for it to finally have a Democratic statewide victory, some of them are there. An unpopular president, a midterm election, and a candidate who Democrats think they can really run against and pull some of those kind of like squishy Republican suburban voters who just cannot hold their nose and vote for Ken Paxton. The opportunity is there, but it's going to be incredibly expensive and, as I think some of these ads have already shown, incredibly nasty.
2: Yeah, so Senator John Cornyn, Leah, now joins this caucus on Capitol Hill, referred to as the YOLO caucus, you only live once caucus, or the wounded bear caucus. How did Trump's endorsement of Ken Paxton land with those Republicans and Republicans on the Hill broadly?
21: Yeah, this one hurt. Senator John Cornyn is a beloved member of that Republican conference. He's a former member of leadership. He has raised hundreds of millions of dollars for his fellow Republicans. And the fact that Donald Trump endorsed against him,

0: Hill, but just how nervous are Republicans, particularly because they're going to have to divert so many resources from battleground states?
1: I mean, I think that's probably the biggest concern of Republicans right now is if you're running in Maine, in Nebraska, in some of these other states that are likely to be competitive, you're going to see money go to Texas to support Ken Paxton, who, as Leanne points out, these Republicans are not excited about. I think in addition to the squishy Republicans that Garrett mentions in Texas who might be tempted to vote for James Tallarico, there's another big group of Texas Republicans who are principled conservatives, and they're not partisans first. They're not Republicans first. They believe stuff, and they look at somebody like Ken Paxton, who's a walking scandal, and they say, I don't want anything to do with this guy. I don't want to have to support him. I'm not going to go to the polls to vote for him. I think that's another group that could affect the outcome of the race.
0: Yeah, you could feel the former vice president's discomfort in trying to defend him. Val, I want to ask you about another controversial candidate for Democrats. You talked about Maine, Graham Plattner. I'm going to just read from my notes because I want to get it right. He's faced a series of controversies, including past posts about sexual assault, a tattoo that resembled a Nazi symbol that he had covered up right before he ran, by the way, and now sexually explicit texts with other women despite being married. Does Graham Plattner pose a headache for Democrats?
2: Well, let me go back to Texas for just a moment. Cornyn was a beloved candidate, beloved by Republicans in Washington and in Texas. I'm not sure that candidate flaws matter as much as they used to. Millions of dollars were spent to save Cornyn. Didn't work. Paxton won by a landslide. But the bottom line is Plattner, he's a combat veteran, has served in multiple tours of duty, an oyster farmer, and I believe that sends a message to voters that he understands the working class, had to go to work every day. I think people are so worried about the future right now, they're going to look at, do I feel like this candidate is going to fight for me and what I care about? If Maine believes that through all of the controversy, as we just saw with Paxton, Plattner will win.
1: This is where people, I think, are so people, normal people watching this at home are so frustrated with the level of toxic partisanship where you've got somebody who's, you know, has to defend. You've got Democrats who are defending Graham Plattner, who are calling him a good and decent man and arguing that the guy with the Nazi tattoo, we really need him because he has to defeat Susan Collins, one of the most bipartisan members of Congress in the past couple decades, who voted to convict Donald Trump. But it's so important. We have to have Graham Plattner. We have to have somebody who savaged military veterans, said that a military veteran who was being shot at deserved to die, who's blamed rape victims for their own assaults, and you've now got a Democratic Party rallying around somebody like that?
2: Paxton is not your model candidate. I mean, let's don't fool ourselves. We could go throughout Washington, D.C. right now and find people from the administration, from the Oval Office on down, who are not model people. But I think the suffering of the American people has reached a level where they're willing to go with the person who they think hears them and sees them.
3: Can I put a button on this, though? I do think this conversation is a microcosm of what we're going to see going into the fall, where you have Democrats and Republicans who would both be able to say, what about the other guy, which has become one of our most popular tropes in political discussion. Also, we'll see what happens in November, but I also think this is more evidence to the degree which Donald Trump has kind of blown the curb when it comes to scandal, right? The kind of things that used to be disqualifying for candidates are now two-day stories.
0: Is that the moment that we're in, Leanne, where scandals, as the congresswoman is saying, no longer carry the same weight?
4: Absolutely. I was talking to some Plattner supporters who said exactly that. Well, what about Donald Trump? His voters look the other way. Why can't we look the other way? So there is this standard out there that it doesn't exist anymore for the bases. But what matters is the voters in the middle, the ones, the swing voters, the independent voters who are going to decide many of these elections.
1: If I can just say real quickly, that's true of people in Washington and people who are in red jerseys or blue jerseys. I didn't say that. I said Ken Paxton is a walking scandal. I think he's a problem for a lot of Republicans. Mm-hmm. It's those people, those Republicans and normal Democrats across the country who look at the debate in Washington and say, what is this? Why do you have to defend Ken Paxton? Why do you have to defend Graham Plattner?
0: Well, great conversation, guys. Stick around. Exactly. We're going to keep the conversation going, so don't go anywhere. When we come back, Democrats believe they have their best chance in years to win a Texas Senate seat, as we were just discussing. The last Democrat to

0: do it. We'll show you. Our Meet the Press Minute is next.
1: The Meet the Press panel includes NBC News Chief White House Correspondent Garrett Hake, PUC Chief Washington Correspondent Leanne Caldwell, former Florida Democratic Representative Val Demings, and the Dispatch CEO and editor Stephen Hayes. 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
0: Welcome back. Ken Paxton's victory in the Texas Republican Senate primary has sparked a question. Can a Democrat win a Texas Senate seat? The last to do it was Lloyd Benson in 1988, even as he lost his bid for vice president on the Democratic ticket with Michael Dukakis. Benson joined Meet the Press in 1976 while running both for president and for Senate reelection. He was asked how he balanced appealing to Texas voters while seeking national office.
2: Senator Benson, a story in the New York Times says that you're being accused of trying to be a conservative in Texas and a liberal nationally. Just what is your political philosophy?
3: Well, if you look at these rating organizations, I think you'll find that I don't wear any of their colors. I have not looked at issues and tried to resolve them on some ideological belief. I think people are fed up with that. I look at an issue and ask myself three questions. Will it work? Do we need it? Can we afford it? If I believe that, I vote for it. And if I believe otherwise, I vote against it. And I think that's what the people of Texas want, and I think that's what the people of the nation want.
0: When we come back, presidential health is back in the headlines for both Republicans and Democrats. More with the panel next.
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4: I don't know what happened. I mean, as I watched it, I thought, oh, my God, he's having a stroke. And it scared me to death.
0: Welcome back. The panel is still here. Leanne, boy, so striking to hear the former First Lady talk about that disastrous debate performance. There's been a lot of blowback within the Democratic Party. What are you hearing?
5: This is exactly not what they wanted to hear about this.
0: Or when.
5: They don't want to relive this at all. They are trying to look forward. The Democratic Party has had a really tough year. Trump is now finally making their political lives a little bit easier. But, you know, they just came off a post presidential election where donors weren't giving, there was no leadership in the party, the DNC is in shambles, which it still is, and they are trying to put this party together and look forward to 2026 and then again to 2028, and they do not want to be talking about Joe Biden.
0: Congresswoman, what was your reaction to seeing that, and what kind of reaction are you hearing amongst your colleagues?
6: You know, I didn't know what happened either. I was surprised at the timing from the former First Lady. But the bottom line is, I believe that it was something, you know, a lot of people are asking, why would she do it now? I think it was something that was very heavy on her heart because of the attention that it received. It involves her husband. Just like I think the reason Melania Trump came out about the Epstein files is because it was something heavy on her heart that she wanted to talk about. First Lady said she didn't know what happened. She had never seen that behavior before. She thought he was having a stroke. She was scared to death. I believe her. She's not in the situation room with him. She's not in cabinet meetings with him. You know, and I think she needed to do this for her own satisfaction and to try to move forward. In terms of Democrats, Democrats have got to run their race in tough situations regardless of this moment. They need to run their race focusing on the issues in their states and in their districts. Move on.
0: Steve, you're shaking your head.
7: Yeah, I don't believe her for a second. I think she's lying. And I think if you had a family member and you've been through this with somebody, you want to feel sympathy for Joe Biden, but you can't anymore because we had had at that point the HER report, which was 5 hours of recordings where Joe Biden was relentlessly confused, couldn't remember when he served as vice president, couldn't remember when Beau Biden died, again and again and again. And this wasn't a surprise to Jill Biden. You had the White House staff revamping its schedule, scheduling the president at certain times to accommodate his problems. You had the speech writing team taking entirely different approaches to speeches because Joe Biden was so diminished. It's nonsense. And I think the problem is it's not just a reminder about Joe Biden. It's a reminder that Democrats broadly, the party, pulled one of the worst cover-ups in American history by pretending that Joe Biden was something that he wasn't.
6: I think the First Lady is different, though. This is not staff. This is not, you know, somebody in his cabinet. It is the first lady, and I think it makes a difference.
0: Well, Garrett, as we're having this conversation, mm-hmm. the president's health is in the spotlight, about to turn 80 years old. He just had another visit to Walter Reed. What were your takeaways from that report that came out?
8: Well, that was interesting. This was his third visit in about 13 months, which in and of itself is unusual, though he is a man now about to turn 80 years old. The report itself that came out from his physician was mostly fairly innocuous. It said he gained about 14 pounds in the last year, talked about some of the more visible kind of health issues he's had, the bruising on his hand, which it attributed to handshaking and his high dose of aspirin, which we've kind of known about, the swelling in his legs, which this report says have actually gone down. I mean, to me, the most interesting thing about this report was that they dropped it in the middle of the night going into a weekend. There's nothing in this that's particularly scandalous or even particularly interesting, but it shows the degree to which this White House does not want to be having this conversation about presidential health. The president likes to present himself as this, you know, incredibly robust, healthy figure. He loves to brag about the cognitive tests, which this report says he took again. But beyond that, they don't want to be talking about anything age or health related if they can avoid it.
0: Leanne, you're out on the trail talking to voters. Do voters care about the president's health, this president's health, or any president's health? How focused are they on that issue?
5: Well, with Joe Biden, they absolutely cared. It's a big reason why they didn't, you know, elect Kamala Harris and why Democrats lost the election. They feel like they were lied to. And I think that ultimately, if the president's performance of the job is being impacted, then they absolutely care. This president, though, is still extremely active. He is in front of the press every single day. So if he is having health problems, he is not showing it to an extent that Biden did.
0: Steve, as you know, and Garrett referenced it, there have been the marks on his hands, the swelling. The report did address that, but are there conversations inside Republican circles? Any concerns about those signs?
7: Yeah, I think there are concerns. I mean, look, I think the president, in an odd way, sort of gets the benefit of the doubt because he's been saying sort of crazy things and non sequiturs for more than a decade. So people hear him do that now, and they don't say, oh, this is a sign of diminished mental acuity. Having said that, it's hard to know what to believe in the report, because as Garrett points out, it comes out in the middle of the night. They say that his swelling has improved since last year, but last year they said there was no swelling. So,
8: and that they weren't going to treat it, that they weren't going to follow the recommendations of the doctor.
0: Yeah. All right, guys, great conversation. Thank you all so much for being here. And finally, this Sunday morning, we are so excited to share some very big news here at Meet the Press. Next month, we're bringing Meet the Moment live to New York City, and we would like you to be there. On Monday, June 29th, I'll sit down with Academy Award-nominated actress, producer, and mental health advocate Taraji P. Henson at our venue sponsor, City Winery, for what promises to be a candid and inspiring conversation. We will talk about her journey from being a single mom to Hollywood star with unforgettable roles in Hustle and Flow and Hidden Figures and the hit series Empire. We'll also discuss her work to expand access to mental health care in underserved communities. Tickets are limited, so head to meetthepress.com now or scan the QR code on your screen. You see it right there to reserve your spot. We do hope you will join us. That is all for today. Thank you so much for watching. We'll be back next week because if it's Sunday, it's Meet the Press.

0: The Meet the Press panel includes NBC News Chief White House Correspondent Garrett Hake, PUC Chief Washington Correspondent Leanne Caldwell, former Florida Democratic Representative Val Demings, and the Dispatch CEO and editor Stephen Hayes. 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
1: And now joining us here at the Washington Journal table is Cliff Young. He's with the Ipsos Public Affairs Group, which is what, Mr. Young?
2: It's a polling and market research company, and we bring voice to people.
1: So
2: we have for 50 years.
1: So that said, we have a new poll that you're debuting here on our program. What's the mood of the country?
2: Surly. Americans are not happy. They're having problems making ends meet. I mean, obviously, gas prices are high, but so is the price of eggs and butter as well, and Americans feel that. I would say overall, they have a large disbelief that the system is working for them, that's delivering on the critical things that they need, and that's where we are. And obviously, that's a problem environment for the president and for the Republicans, but it's not just Democrats and independents, it's all Americans.
1: So the president is being blamed for the surliness of the country, as you said?
2: Well, the president, once he or she steps into the seat, is always a one to blame, right? Obviously, Trump won on cost of living, won on inflation, beat Harris in 2024 on that specific issue and that key issue. But that's the issue today as well. But today he is responsible for it, or in the view in the eyes of Americans, he's responsible for it. And obviously, the sojourn, the intervention in Iran has not helped with the spike in gas prices. And so, yes, he is responsible in the eyes of many Americans.
1: In this poll, you talk about the 40% rule, which is what?
2: 40% rule is a tipping point. It's we've taken historical data, not just the United States, but around the world, and we basically are looking at approval ratings. And the question critically is, at what point does a sitting president start to have real problems? What do we mean by real problems? The problem of pushing forward your agenda, the problem, if you were to run again, you have a better or worse than 50-50 chance of winning the next election. And 40% approval ratings is the tipping point. It's the moment when a sitting president doesn't have a better than 50-50 chance of winning the next election and has increasing problems pushing forward his agenda. Trump is around, if you take all the polls, not just Ipsos, but all the polls out there, take the average, he's around 38 or 39. That's a problem place to be.
1: Well, according to Real Clear Politics, the average for the Republican Party favorability is 55% unfavorable, favorable 38%, Democrats 56-37. So pretty equal here that people are upset with both parties, yes?
2: Yes, it's a pox on all your houses, right?
1: And isn't it always a pox on all your houses?
2: Well, not as much as today. I would say that it's always been the case that Americans are a little standoffish when it comes to the political class. They don't like politicians. They don't like Washington necessarily. But it's especially acute today. There's a widespread belief that the system is broken. And whether you're Republican, Democrat, or independent, you believe that.
1: So we're going to look at some numbers from Ipsos. First of all, what is Ipsos? How did it become?
2: Ipsos is a global market research company. It has offices in 90 countries, a coverage in 130. Originally, it started in France. Our headquarters in the United States is in New York, and we've been at it for 50 years and in the United States for the last 30.
1: So how do you conduct a poll like the one that we're about to see?
2: Yeah, what are we looking at specifically here? So we use a whole bunch of different approaches to get at people. It's increasingly difficult today, obviously, because of technology. Young people are especially difficult to get at. They're all on TikTok and Instagram, but we do. This specific poll, we actually go to your door, we knock on it, or we send snail mail to your door. Ultimately,
1: what's the response rate on knocking on doors?
2: It's pretty good, actually, because people, at the very least, need to be at home once in a while. Physical space in today's virtual age is really difficult, but people need to eat and sleep in a given place. And so we go there, we knock on the door, we send snail mail to them, and we recruit them to an online panel. They decide to participate or not. And then if they do, over time, we ask them questions. That's called a recruited panel. It's a solid methodology. We know that they're not bots. We know that they don't live in India. These are real problems that the industry faces. This methodology overcomes that.
1: Every once in a while, I'll get a poll on my phone, a text message. Do you do that?
2: We do that too. It's called text to recruit. You're recruiting people, texting them. That's typically a legitimate way of getting at you. Obviously, we compete against the telemarketers as well. But that is one methodology to get at respondents today.
1: This poll that we're looking at, is it new? Is it old?
2: It's a compilation, actually. We've taken data from different places at different moments. The core political, the approval ratings, the main problems are recent in the last couple of weeks. Some of the data that's more general might come from a month ago, but it's all fairly recent. It's all data we feel comfortable with.
1: Headline, economy remains country's top concern. When you look at this number, all Americans are gray, Republicans red, Democrats blue, and independents are the purple. Traditional parties and politicians don't care about people like me. Most all of us agree with that.
2: Yes. Americans, like I said before, are not just surly about the economy and making ends meet. They have a widespread disbelief that the system itself is working for them. We can hear it in our politics, hear it in the conversations day to day. By the way, the United States is not alone. That's a global trend we see. We see strong majorities across the globe of citizens just being tired of their governments and the system not delivering on what they need.
1: Second poll. The U.S. economy is rigged to advantage the rich and powerful. Although the Republicans are down at 57%, there's a majority in every category and very strong majorities in Democrats, all Americans, and independents.
2: Yeah, there's a very strong anti-establishment sentiment in the United States today. We can understand, on the one hand, the rise of Trump based on that. We can understand Mondami's victory in New York on the left as a function of that widespread belief. That said, Republicans and Democrats couch it slightly differently. Democrats tend to think of it as the elite rigging the economic system, Republicans less so. But even Republicans who believe other things, they believe loss of culture, lack of strong leadership. We can go into more details about that. But even Republicans believe that the system is rigged.
1: How did you get into this business?
2: Randomly. I think I wanted to be a doctor or a lawyer. And I took a class as an undergrad in demography. It's the study of populations. I like data. I like math, and data applied to understanding humans. And then in graduate school, when I was doing my PhD, I went there for demography. I took a class on the analysis of polls. And I said, you know what? That was my first class, my first semester in graduate school, and I said, you know what, I think I'm in love with this, I'm going to do this.
1: When we see these results and we're looking at percentages, et cetera, how many math formulas are involved in creating these?
2: There's a lot, because you have like two dimensions. You have all the math behind selecting a random and representative sample. You have multiple formulas there, right? You don't see it. And then when you put the data together and you're analyzing the data to make sense of it, to tell a story, there's a series of formulas there as well. So there's an underlying scientific backbone that we all often don't, or infrastructure that we don't see, but it's there.
1: Why can polls be so different? I'm looking at, I've got Real Clear Politics that we'll look at a little bit later, but, approval rating 45%, approval rating 38%. Are those big differences?
2: Yeah, those are fairly big differences, but there can always be a range. We have to understand that any given poll can bounce around. That's just the nature of the beast, right? Sometimes I'll select 1,000 interviews and have a slightly different composition than the poll I did the week before of 1,000. There's also like definitional differences. So sometimes pollsters will look at the entire population. If you look at the entire population, all adults, that tends to be less favorable towards Republicans and Trump. Other pollsters look at registered voters, and those polls tend to be a little bit more favorable towards Trump and Republicans. So there's variability, definitional and methodological, but I think that's a reasonable range. And what do you do to get around it? Just take the average.
1: To fix America, We need a strong leader willing to break the rules. The Republicans, again, are the standout here with 48%. Everybody, though, is below water on whether or not we need a strong leader. Is this a Trump question?
2: It's interesting because, like, we have two questions, slightly different variations. One is to break the rules, and the other one is just to have a strong leader. You have a majority of Americans saying we need a strong leader, but you have a minority, less than a majority of Americans saying we want a strong leader to break the rules. The Republican Party has become an anti-establishment party. It believes that the system is broken and that there's a need for a strong leader to take it back, and that's reflected in the results.
1: Again, all respondents, gray, Democrats, blue, Republicans, red, independents or others are purple. The main issue across the board is the cost of living, 40% for the Democrats and 45% for the Republicans.
2: Yeah, that's a critical issue. Americans are feeling it in general. And by the way, it's just not the polling numbers. You talk to people, you do focus groups, you get that qualitative feel. Americans are strained today. They feel it. They felt it before Iran and the gas prices, but they feel it in a very acute way today. One interesting data point here is, based upon a database of 1,000-plus elections around the world, what do we know? We know that the candidate strongest on the main issue wins, on average, 85% of the time. Right now, Democrats are outpacing Republicans on cost of living for the midterms. That doesn't mean they're going to win the House necessarily. We can come back and talk in more detail about that. But it definitely suggests headwinds for Republicans and Trump.
1: And Democratic values and norms, that is right up there for the Democrats at 40-some percent.
2: Yeah, that's the...
1: In fact, it's a number one issue.
2: It's a number one issue for them. So it's that is a Democratic issue. That's sort of their bailiwick when it comes to issues.
1: What does it mean?
2: It's very vague, but really, if you peel away the onion, it's an anti-Trump sentiment. Yes, they're worried about breaking rules and you know, breaking norms, but really they're talking about Trump, and Trump personifies that. On the flip side, Republicans' second issue is immigration. And so we understand the Democrats and Republicans both worried about cost of living, though they have their own specific partisan issues. One is threats to democracy on the one hand, and on the other hand, obviously, it's immigration.
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3: Three judges, three legal setbacks for President Trump. This week starts right now. Retribution fund on hold. Over the course of a single day, judges moved to pause the $1.8 billion fund and investigate Trump's IRS lawsuit, while another judge orders Trump's name removed from the Kennedy Center.
4: The previous management left us a facility in very bad condition. Abysmal is the word.
3: This morning, our legal panel on what it all means for Trump and the courts, and Democratic Senator Cory Booker. Is there a deal?
5: They're very good negotiators. They're crafty. But in the end, we have all the cards.
3: Trump and his national security team huddle in the Situation Room for hours, all as Americans feel the pinch.
6: It's really created a big barrier.
3: This morning, top Trump economic advisor Kevin Hassett. A Trump $250 bill?
7: If you were the president, just like Calvin Coolidge was, for the 150th, if you're the president for the 250th, President Trump should be on there.
3: Pushback as Trump administration officials attempt to put his image on a new bill. And only a few weeks away from America's 250th birthday, why are so many performers dropping out? High stakes races.
8: We are running a campaign that is bigger than any party.
9: Without a shadow of a doubt, I will be the Democrats' number one target in November.
3: On the heels of Ken Paxton's win in the Lone Star State, the roundtable on which Senate seats are most likely to flip.
10: From ABC News, it's This Week. Here now, Jonathan Carl.
3: Good morning. Welcome to This Week. It's a week where President Trump suffered three significant setbacks in a single day from three different judges in three different jurisdictions. The first came from a judge in the Eastern District of Virginia who ruled that President Trump's $1.8 billion anti-weaponization fund cannot give out a single dollar until further proceedings on whether the fund is legal. Hours later, another federal judge, Kathleen Williams of the Southern District of Florida, took a step towards reopening Trump's $10 billion lawsuit against the IRS that led to the creation of that fund, saying she wants to investigate grievous allegations brought by 35 retired federal judges that the deal to settle that lawsuit was, quote, premised on deception, and whether the settlement itself is a fraud on the court. She questioned whether another aspect of the settlement, the one that forbids the federal government from pursuing tax claims or even auditing the president, his family, and his companies, violates Department of Justice policy. The tax immunity provision was signed solely by Acting Attorney General Todd Blanche. A Justice Department spokesperson responded to these rulings saying, quote, the department remains extremely confident in the legality of the anti-weaponization fund. We will not allow the policy preferences of judges to interfere with our efforts to provide restitutions to victims of lawfare. But those weren't the only setbacks for Trump in court on Friday. Judge Christopher Cooper of the U.S. District Court for the District of Columbia ordered the removal of President Trump's name from the Kennedy Center. In a bluntly worded opinion, Judge Cooper wrote that neither Trump nor his hand-picked board has a right to add his name to the Kennedy Center, and he gave the administration 14 days to take Trump's name down from the front of the building and to remove any reference to a Trump Kennedy Center on the organization's website or in any of its promotional materials. Congress gave the Kennedy Center its name, the judge wrote, and only Congress can change it. The ruling came on what would have been President Kennedy's 109th birthday. President Trump responded with two lengthy diatribes on social media against Judge Cooper, calling his ruling dangerous, saying Judge Cooper should be ashamed of himself and should be impeached, declaring, quote, there has never been a president of the United States who has been treated so unfairly by the courts as I. But in that same post, Trump seemed to suggest he would not appeal, that he would instead walk away from the Kennedy Center, making a full and complete transfer of the institution to Congress, saying he has no interest in the very institution his allies had just made him chairman of last year. All right, to help make sense of all this, let's bring in ABC News legal analyst Dan Abrams and Sarah Isger. Dan, big question here. Obviously a series of setbacks, but how permanent are these setbacks?
11: Yeah, I'm not sure that they're all going to be permanent here. The fundamental question in both these cases is who can bring the case, right? Even if you believe that there is a valid lawsuit with regard to both the fund and the naming of the Kennedy Center, the question is who can bring it? Who has the authority? Typically, it would be Congress, right? It'd be Congress who would say, you know, we're the ones who established this Kennedy Center, and we're the ones who are supposed to have the power of the purse. And as a result, we're going to sue. And yet they haven't. And that's what creates this sort of doubt about the future of some of these rulings. Now, I think the more dangerous one for them may be the judge who is reevaluating the fund, meaning in South Florida, because she was the one overseeing that case in the first place. By her saying, I'm now revisiting this case, I'm now looking at the settlement, I'm now going to examine exactly what happened and when it happened, I think that one has more potential to be dangerous for them in the long term. That is, again, if the president doesn't appeal the Kennedy Center case, then obviously that ruling would stand as well.
3: All right, sir, I know that on that tax issue and the settlement fund, that you believe that the judge exceeded her authority. But first, just let me set this up. Let me ask you, do you think that the president is within his legal authority to sue the government that he runs and then to make a settlement with himself on a case that was brought after the statute of limitations had expired?
12: No, and it's not even close. Live by unitary executive theory, die by unitary executive theory. This was never an adversarial case. There are so many legal problems with this fund. Or take the Kennedy Center, where Congress passed a clear statute naming the Kennedy Center. The president acting alone can't change that.
3: But you believe that the judge, let's take the tax case, you believe the judge wildly exceeded her authority in this.
12: You know, this is the problem where we believe as Americans that we have to resolve all of these things in court. Ruth Bader Ginsburg, in one of her last opinions as a justice, said that the courts were a passive instrument. They could not sally forth each day to find wrongs to right. Congress has a role here. It is to use their political powers, of the power of the purse, the power of impeachment, to check a rogue president. But the courts aren't necessarily the ones, just because a president has done something unlawful, that can fix this for us. We as voters must. Congress must. These are a political problem, not necessarily a legal problem.
3: So Dan, given that and given what you said, is that Congress would be the one that would have standing on these cases, particularly the Kennedy Center case. If Congress is controlled by the president's, you know, supporters not willing to challenge him, so the president can break the law? I mean, what does this mean?
11: Well, look, it means that Congress has to engage in oversight. And then one of the interesting questions with regard to the Kennedy Center case is, remember, the plaintiff is a member of Congress, right? It is a Democratic member of Congress who has been named to the board as what's called an ex officio member of the board of trustees there. And the question legally becomes, what power does that Democratic representative who's been appointed per the statute have to challenge the rest of the trustees? How much power does she have with regard to voting? The Kennedy Center one is particularly interesting in that regard, because Congress does have a role in that in an ongoing way. The question is just how much? What power do they have? And those are the sorts of questions that the court was addressing. And in this case, Judge Cooper determined that this particular member of Congress does have the power to make that challenge. And if it were to be appealed, I think that would be the key question.
3: You know, what's striking to me in looking at these cases, and several, frankly, that have come over the past year and a half, is the courts aren't just ruling against Trump, but they are effectively admonishing him and his lawyers and the Justice Department lawyers.
11: Well, here's the thing.
12: Yeah, we keep...
11: The position the administration is taking here is to some degree indefensible in certain cases, right? Meaning, Sarah pointed it out, when you look at the fundamentals of the legal question, they're very hard positions to defend. And I think that's why there's a lot of frustration from the judge. And so when Donald Trump says, for example, well, you know, no one has been treated as unfairly as me, the response to that is, well, no one's kind of done the sorts of things that you're doing. It kind of cuts both ways.
3: Sarah, quickly.
12: Again, you know, the courts here, we've been dragging them into these partisan fights because we're not actually expecting Congress to do its job, and we're allowing a president, frankly, not to do his job. And so the courts keep pulled into these political fights we have, these culture wars we have. It's not their role. And frankly, it's undermining the legitimacy, I think, of the courts moving forward.
3: All right, Sarah Isger, Dan Abrams, thank you both. All right, let's bring in New Jersey Democratic Senator Cory Booker. Let's start right there with these rulings against the president. What is your belief of the significance here and Sarah's point there that it's Congress that should be providing the oversight on this, but Congress hasn't been doing that?
13: Yeah, I agree with her. The Republican-controlled Congress keeps laying down for this president. Let's take this slush fund, for example. It's not a $2 billion slush fund. It is a $1.776 billion slush fund. And what that means is he's hearkening back to our founding. Now, we fought a revolution to stop exactly this, a ruler from taking public funds and doing whatever they want with no checks and balances. This president is giving us a master's class in our own democracy by tearing it down. This is ridiculous that a president should be able to appropriate money to himself, Congress's job, and then give it out to people who beat police officers on January 6th. So I'm going to be doing what I've been doing the last couple weeks, which is reaching out to my Republican colleagues. I'm in good conversations right now about doing things in a bipartisan way. We've had a Republican Congress that has laid down, bent over for this president for too long. And as he hearkens and tries to drag up the memories of 250 years ago, this is the very reason why every American should be rallying together to stop him from trashing our Constitution.
3: And just before Congress went on the Memorial Day recess, we did see some Republicans standing up on this, particularly those that aren't coming back, largely because they've been frozen out, you know, by Trump. You know, Cassidy lost his Republican primary in Louisiana. Now Cornyn's going to be coming back. He's now a lame duck as well. Are you expecting that there's going to be more Republican opposition? What are these conversations you're having?
13: I am absolutely expecting that. And look, in private conversations, people are, Republicans will express how aghast they are at the behavior, galled they are. I mean, look at this. The president took one of our sacred memorials to an assassinated president and slapped his name on it. What's next? The Trump-Lincoln Memorial? God bless America. He is putting his name on our, wants to put his name on our money, on our passports, on our park passes. And when it's not, when the courts stop him, he acts like a petulant child and literally says in a rant that I'm going to take my marbles and go home. And in other words, I already wrecked this institution by almost bankrupting it because acts were pulling out. And now I'm going to do nothing with it and let it languish. We have to stop him. And it's about time that Republicans realize that they took an oath to the Constitution and not to Donald Trump.
3: Well, let's pick it up there, because there are two things there. That one is the Kennedy Center, and he seems to be saying, okay, I'm going to push it. It's Congress's problem now. What does that mean? Do you have any idea what this means for the Kennedy Center leadership right now?
13: Yeah, it's what Trump has done. We've seen it in New Jersey. This guy has wrecked businesses, wrecked casinos. This president's life is a testimony to failures, and now he took an institution that had lots of acts scheduled and the like, and when he slapped his name on it, it started having severe financial problems. And then he says, okay, it is dwindling to a close. I'm going to close it anyway, and I'm going to raise money to do something about it. And so this is who we have at the head of our nation right now, somebody who is acting like an out-of-control child and not somebody who has thoughtful, bipartisan ways, democratic ways of getting things done. And the reason why this is happening, you said this, is because of a Congress that is letting him do so. We have the power to check him, and we're not using it.
3: And on this issue of the 250th anniversary of America, you know, you had these performers that have canceled. They didn't want to perform at the celebration on the Mall. And now Trump is saying he's going to turn it into a Make America Great Again rally where the entertainment's going to be Donald Trump. What are you telling people? How should this anniversary? It's a huge moment in the country's history. How should this be celebrated? How do you prevent this from turning into simply a partisan affair?
13: Yeah, I mean, this is the problem with Trump. He's a divider in chief. And what I'm hoping people are seeing in this is not in his intention, but reminding us what American history has always been about. It's been about the power of the people being greater than the people in power, that we're not a nation of kings, princes, or rulers, but of Americans who, when they see power being used unjustly, whether it's the labor movement, the abolitionist movement, civil rights movement, the story of America is Americans standing up against authoritarian figures and making our democracy more robust. This is one of those moments where we have a man that is unfortunately reminding us of the dangers of a democracy when you have an out-of-control president. And what I think the education moment is the only way he's ultimately going to be stopped is if more people stand up and speak up. That's how this nation was founded. So that's how we've advanced through crises before, and that's what's needed now.
3: So how important is it for Democrats, in your view, to win back control of the Senate? And how involved are you going to be in this effort?
13: Well, you say it's Democrats, but I think this election, a lot of people are seeing more is on this ballot than right or left. It's really about right or wrong. If Congress is refusing to check the president, if Congress is surrendering its war powers to the president, the powers of the purse to the president, if this president is calling out by name judges that don't rule against him, attacking the judicial branch, what are we going to do? We need to put people in place in Congress that are going to do our constitutional duty that we swore an oath to do, checks and balances, oversight and accountability. And so I am going to do everything I can. I'll be running up and down the state of New Jersey because I'm on the ballot, but all around this country saying as they're attacking voting rights, as they're doing mid-decade redistricting to try to cheat and create an outcome that preserves power for people that might even be in the minority but still hold the House. All of this is an assault on what our ancestors fought for. As I said when I went down to Birmingham and Montgomery, this is our ancestors looking down and asking us, what will we do in a moral moment in our country like so many of them sacrificed and bled for?
14: One of the marquee Senate races, of course, is in Maine, where the Democratic presumptive nominee is Graham Plattner. Been a lot of allegations against Graham Plattner, including the very latest, a controversy that the Wall Street Journal's reported on, alleging that Plattner's wife, Amy, flagged sexually explicit texts between Plattner and half dozen other women to the campaign during the vetting period. And in a video posted on X, his wife Amy said they love each other deeply, they have a great marriage, and they've been getting counseling. But let me ask you, do you have concerns with the weight of all these controversies that it may jeopardize Democratic hopes to get that Senate seat in Maine?
13: Yeah, I have concerns. That guy has questions to answer, and that's what campaigns are for. But when I go all over New Jersey and see hundreds and hundreds of thousands of New Jerseyans losing their health care and millions more seeing their health care costs go up, as I have families who say, I can't afford gas for my car and childcare for my children, I know that so much is riding on Democrats taking control of the Senate, that this election, if we do not get the votes necessary to take care of the House and the Senate, we will continue to have an out-of-control president. And I'm going to tell you right now, as he is a lame duck president, he's becoming more and more dangerous. Just look overseas at the war we're in, the lives being lost, the billions being spent. And now he is shamefully trying to crawl back and try to get us to back to where we were before the war even started. This man is dangerous, and it's time that we take back the Senate, and that's what I'm focused on.
14: All right, Cory Booker of New Jersey, thank you for joining us. Up next, is a deal in sight with Iran, and when can Americans expect any relief at the pump? We'll ask the president's top economic advisor in 2 minutes.
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14: The Trump administration said talks are ongoing on an agreement to extend the ceasefire with Iran and finally open the Strait of Hormuz. But with the strait still shut down, the pain for Americans is being felt every day. Here's ABC's Elizabeth Schulze.
15: This week, the stock market soared to new records, and oil prices dropped on optimism the Iran war will end soon. But with gas prices still near four-year highs, American consumers' attitudes about the economy are at the lowest level in recent history. As the Wall Street Journal put it, the stock market has never been so good when people have felt so bad.
6: We live paycheck to paycheck.
15: For single mom Amanda Hamilton in Kentucky, the spike in gas prices is taking a heavy toll.
6: There's a huge disconnect between just the regular Joe, we're, you know, like just everyday Americans, and those who hold the power to make the changes that need to actually happen for prices to be lower.
16: A disconnect between the people in charge and people like you.
6: Yes. Yes, absolutely.
15: The national average for a gallon of gas stands at $4.30, down 20 cents from last week, but up $1.36 in the 3 months since the start of the war. New data from Moody's Analytics shows the typical household has now spent an extra nearly $450 on fuel expenses since the war began.
17: With gas prices that are still high across the country, people are paying more for travel. Does that give you more urgency to make a deal? Why doesn't it?
18: Well, I'll tell you, the primary urgency, as I said this, it wasn't covered properly, but the primary urgency is that we can't let Iran have a nuclear weapon.
15: The president has called the economic pain from the war peanuts, dismissing concerns it might cost him in the midterms and pointing to recent Republican primary wins.
18: I don't care about the midterms. Look what happened last night. That was the prelude to the midterms. People understand it.
15: But with inflation now at a three-year high, going up faster than Americans' average wages, this week the Senate's top Republican took a different stance.
19: We can do two things at one time and focus clearly on the economic issues that I think are going to be front and center for a lot of the American people when they vote.
14: All right, I'm joined now by Trump White House economic advisor Kevin Hassett. Kevin, thank you for joining us.
20: Good morning, John.
14: Are you concerned about that disconnect that we saw there between, you know, the stock market is on fire, hitting new records every week, it seems, and Americans struggling with high gas prices, high inflation?
20: Well, I think that the report that we just listened to did put its finger on the scale of negativity, ignoring a lot of really positive news. But for sure, gas prices are high. They're not quite as high as they were peak under Joe Biden, but they're high. And a lot of other things are going down. But, you know, one of the things I've noticed here at the White House is whatever piece of consumer price that is looking like it's a little bit disappointing is the only thing we talk about. So you guys, the first month that I came here, the only thing you wanted to talk about was egg prices because they were high because of the avian flu. Egg prices are down 85%. What you need to do is smooth through the ups and downs, look at what's happening to real wages. And that was actually a factual error in the report because I actually, you know, printed out the latest real wage numbers here. But if you look at it, because there are more people working, and because the stock market's booming, profits are high, and that's feeding through into wages, salaries, or worker salaries, that we've got like the typical manufacturing worker so far, their real income adjusted for inflation is up $2,216. For a manufacturing worker, it's $3,000. For a mining worker, it's $4,500. And so on balance, real incomes, real wages are going up.
14: But are you saying that Americans are not hurting? I mean, we're hearing that not just, I mean, a whole bunch of different economic indicators, but just talking to people. I mean, people seem anxious and uneasy about the economy, don't they?
20: Well, look, in the end, people look at their wallets and they decide how to vote. And if they look at their wallets and look at how much money they have after, you know, the increase in prices, they're going to find that they have a lot more money. And the one other thing I could say is that the consumer sentiment index that was cited is a Michigan survey that's extremely partisan. I talked about this on TV last week, that basically when Joe Biden was there, the Democrats in the survey, they were euphoric. Their index was way above 100% during stagflation. Right now, it's the lowest on record, something like 30%. And so when you say that American consumers are really down in the dumps, what it is Democrats are in the dumps. Republicans have actually stayed around 80% on that survey all the way through. And so there's another measure, consumer confidence, which the Conference Board puts out, which is about an all-time high. So if we're going to say, oh, Americans are this or Americans are that, we should at least, like, truthfully look at the data and think about what the different signals are from the different data.
14: Well, I'm recounting what I'm hearing and what a lot of people are hearing. But let me ask you about inflation, because we had the Bureau of Economic Analysis came out this week. This is the Fed's go-to gauge for inflation, saying that inflation increased to 3.8% in April. Are you concerned about that? I mean, we're seeing, you know, and obviously a lot's going to depend on what happens in the Middle East. But are you concerned about this nagging inflation, and it might actually force the Fed to increase interest rates?
20: No, you know, first of all, you know, you're exactly right that energy prices are high, and they're high around the world. Gas prices are high. That's extremely frustrating, and it's something that we're working on, doing lots of different things to minimize the disruption, and hopefully, again, that the problem in the Gulf will be over soon, and then things will go back to normal. Absolutely true that the top-line number, which includes energy, is a high number. But if you look at core, the history of this is that energy shocks don't usually feed through to core. That's why at the Fed, you know how they always talk about, well, core inflation this, core inflation that. Well, actually, as a consumer, you care about overall inflation. But the reason they talk about core is that's the central tendency of what's going to happen over the next year or two. And if you look, the Cleveland Fed, you probably go here all the time, John, but if you don't, the Cleveland Fed has a nowcaster for CPI, what they think the next month is going to be. And they've got core CPI at 0.23, which I think is about right, because that's what our experience is that these energy shocks, painful while they happen, do not feed through to core.
14: So I know you're hoping that there's going to be a deal to reopen the strait, and maybe that'll come really soon. We've been hearing for a while that it's coming soon, but maybe it's going to happen soon. But let me ask you, if it doesn't happen, if the Strait of Hormuz remains closed and those tankers aren't getting bad, what do you think happens to gas prices?
20: Well, what's going on, I think that you would agree, is that oil and gas prices have surprised by not being nearly as high as a lot of people forecasted, because in part people have found ways to adjust you know, there's a big pipeline in Saudi Arabia that's piping out more oil without having to go through the Gulf.
2: Right.
20: And that kind of adjustment has made it so that the price hasn't gone to the 150s or the 200s that some people forecasted. You know, I expect that the way to think about it is when we get the straits open, and now there is actually a lot more traffic going through the straits than there was 2 weeks ago. When you get the straits open, then it's about 300 nautical miles per day for one of those big tankers. And so the people in Pakistan and India that have refineries that are mostly shut down, they're going to get their oil, they'll turn the refineries up, and then refined product prices will go down globally, and then it'll spread from place to place. But, you know, really it's like a month or two until everything gets back to the refineries.
14: That's if the strait reopens, and actually the International Energy Agency said it could take several months before the flow really gets going and prices come down. But the Exxon Mobil senior vice president, Neil Chapman, I'm sure you saw what he said to investors on a conference call this week. He said, we're approaching unheard of inventory levels. I mean, really, really low levels. You can debate whether it's going to hit those really low levels in two weeks or 3 weeks. But once you get to that point, you'll see the price shoot up. So, I mean, the concern here is, I'm sure you must share it, that if a deal isn't struck, we could actually see those significantly higher levels of not just oil prices, but of course, gas prices.
20: Right. Well, we track inventories every day. We started out with billions of barrels of private and government inventories, and we still are in the billions. And so there's plenty of runway, but also, you know, there's a lot of pressure on Iran to finally agree to the president's terms. You know, one way to think about it is that if you look at the rial, you know, half a dozen years ago, then one would, 4,000 of them would buy a dollar. Now it's something like 1.4 million of them buys a dollar.
14: The Iranian currency. Well, their inflation is higher than ours.
20: But it also puts a lot of pressure on them. Like, the people on fixed incomes and so on are really suffering.
14: Well, Kevin Hassett, you remain ever optimistic. Thank you for joining us this morning.
20: Great to be here, John.
14: Up next, with just 5 months until the November midterms, which Senate seats are most likely to flip? The roundtable takes that on. We'll be right back.
0: This week from ABC News continues now on C-SPAN Radio.
14: And let's bring in the roundtable. Former DNC chair Donna Brazile, Bernie Sanders' 2020 campaign manager Faz Shakir, former North Carolina Congressman Patrick McHenry, and former New Jersey Governor Chris Christie. So let's just start with the midterms, what we heard from Paxton and Cornyn. Cornyn, after that very gracious concession speech, put out a statement. He said he was sharing an old but apt fable, essentially about a scorpion who asks a frog to carry him across the river. And the scorpion is, you know, the frog's concerned the scorpion would sting him, but the scorpion says, why would I do that? You know, I would drown myself. And then he says, midway across the river, the scorpion stings the frog anyway, dooming them both. The dying frog asks the scorpion why it stung despite knowing the consequence, to which the scorpion replies, I am sorry, I couldn't help myself. It's my character. So you know John Cornyn, Governor Christie.
1: I do.
14: Can you please help me decipher the meaning of this? Who is the scorpion?
1: The scorpion, of course, is Donald Trump. And unfortunately for John Cornyn, he's the frog. But John Cornyn should have known he was the frog a long time ago. And what he did, instead of standing up for what was right and what he believed in, he absolutely prostituted himself for Donald Trump in the whole holding up the art of the deal on his social media, kissing Donald Trump's rear end in every way that he possibly could, thinking that somehow that would make the scorpion not sting the frog. It never does. I'll give you one quick vignette, John. When John Kelly became White House Chief of Staff in the first term, he called me and asked me, how do I deal with Donald Trump personally? Everyone says you know him as well as anybody. And I said to John Kelly, here's the deal, pal. Today you're trading at 100 cents on a dollar. You will trade to zero.
14: Yeah.
1: It's only a question of how long John Cornyn learned what trading to zero meant last week.
14: To be fair, the frog, meaning Cornyn, was probably going to sink anyway. I think Trump's endorsement came when it was clear Paxton was already going to win.
21: That's clear. He had problems. Let's just rewind. He's a Texas senator,
4: arguing against Texas's position on guns. Yeah. So he has had long-term problems. It was not a surprise that he had problems going into this election cycle with the Republican base. It's also representative of why he was not elected Senate Republican leader. So he walks in with problems and also makes the pitch, I'm your savior in Texas. We would not have had Ken Paxton had John Cornyn not run for reelection. This does represent problems, though. It does mean that Republicans will have to spend at least something in Texas, which complicates the rest of the Senate map. Even if Tallarico is odd and strange, you have to go convince the Texas voters and spend money.
14: So I'm going to bring it over to this side of the table, but very quickly, do you think that Republicans should be worried that if they don't rally in Texas, that they could actually lose with Paxton?
4: I don't think they lose, but I think they have to spend money, and you have to keep your eye on the prize here, especially in an election cycle where people are unhappy about the economy and the president's approval rating among the voters you need in a midterm are not where they need to be.
21: You know, it's bad when the Republicans have to scrub the website and take away all of the wonderful, delicious Texan messages that the Republicans, you know, basically scored against Mr. Paxton. Luckily, the Democrats got learned how to cut and paste, because we're going to use that against Mr. Paxton. Mr. Cornyn, and you know, I'm not the frog or the scorpion. In this case,
1: so say you.
21: Look, I'm the snake. Goodbye, good riddance. But Democrats have a real shot at Texas, and I know I say that probably every 4 years, every 6 years, but Beto O'Rourke put together a terrific organization. And if Democrats can patch up some of the holes that we saw in the 2024 cycle with young voters, with Hispanic voters, I think Mr. Tallarico has a shot at it. The first thing he should do is ignore all of the attacks on his manhood, whatever the hell that means. He should also focus on the economy. He should focus on what workers care.

0: Yeah.
1: I think he's got a real shot. If you're within 2 to 3 points, which I believe that race will be, then it's all turnout.
0: I want to ask you larger. Look at the Senate seats that seem to be in play. We may be surprised by some that are not on this list, but look at the list. You've got two where the Democrats are playing defense, Georgia and Michigan. But then you've got Maine, Ohio, North Carolina, Alaska, Texas. I've heard some even say Iowa. Let me ask you, Fess, what do you think are the top targets that Democrats can win?
1: Well, certainly Maine. I mean, Maine, if you looked at that map right there, the one that Democrats are outpacing the most against the Republican right now.
0: Even with these allegations against Graham Platter?
1: The allegations are that, I mean, the guy served 4 tours in duty. He's the salt of the earth, the real American who, you talk about make America great again. Here's a guy who signs up, says, I'll raise my hand. I don't like this war, but I'm going to go fight for my comrades. And yes, he has PTSD. He suffers through struggling marriage. Okay. What, you want to fault him? He's a real working class person who's trying to improve the nation's solid service ethic to improve other people's lives. So, yeah, I'll stand by him.
0: So you're saying Maine?
1: Maine. You look at Nebraska. Nebraska is the surprising one that isn't mentioned.
0: I think Osborne, the independent.
1: Osborne ran once before. His name ID is high. You got a mechanic against a billionaire in Pete Ricketts. I think that's got a real shot. That's the one that's the dark horse. Alaska, where Mary Peltola is performing very well against Sullivan, I think would do very well. Obviously, Ohio, Sherrod Brown and Roy Cooper in North Carolina, obviously.
0: What do you think?
2: I think any reasonable analysis of the map shows Maine is a challenge for Republicans and North Carolina. Both very expensive. North Carolina is going to be a $400 million race this cycle. Roughly speaking, you have a two-term governor in North Carolina, Roy Cooper. The Democrats did a nice job of recruiting somebody who had a more moderate image than what you saw in Maine and these other states like Texas. But the issue in Maine, just like in Texas, is they have an unvetted candidate. And it turns out the guy with the Nazi tattoo turns out to be a pretty bad guy in Maine, which is to the benefit
1: that was skull and crossbones, not a Nazi tattoo.
2: Okay, we can quibble about whether or not how Nazi the Nazi
0: tattoo was. He did have the tattoo removed,
2: so,
0: whatever. I mean,
2: But this is emblematic of his problems, and Maine voters will have a say about it. But Maine and Alaska are these outlying states, very different than the rest of the map, based off of media market, based off of incumbency and the particulars of the state. So Republicans always have to watch these states. But Susan Collins is battle-tested. North Carolina, these things are very expensive in North Carolina. They develop very late, and they're very expensive. So the North Carolina race we'll have to watch very closely. But I don't give Democrats great hope of getting the majority in the Senate, even sitting where we are today.
0: What about you, Chris?
3: Look, I think North Carolina is over.
0: Yeah.
3: I've never seen Roy Cooper lose a race, and he's not going to lose this one. I think Maine is a much, much tougher race for the Democrats than what they're talking about right now. Susan Collins is someone who always figures out a way. And the last thing I'd say to you is they shouldn't waste their money in Texas. You know, the Democrats, it is fool's gold to go after Texas. You should be spending more money in Alaska. And you know, where I think you have a much better shot. But the media is going to want to pull them towards Texas because it's Texas. Look, Ken Paxton wouldn't be my choice for United States Senate, but the fact of the matter is I don't vote in Texas, and the people who do will probably send Ken Paxton to the Senate.
4: Well, what you have to figure out, John, is that Donald Trump is underwater in Maine, I think 16 points. He's underwater in Michigan by 14 points. He's underwater in Texas, 3 points. In Iowa, 7 points. And in Alaska, 5 points. So I think Democrats have a shot at winning the Senate because Mr. Trump is so unpopular across the board.
0: Can I ask you, though, to both of you, the polling also shows that Democrats are unpopular. I mean, let's look at the New York Times Siena poll last week showed that even among Democrats, only 55% are satisfied with the party, 44% dissatisfied, and Democratic leading independents, only 31% satisfied, 65% of Democratic leading independents unhappy, dissatisfied with the Democratic
1: Party.
0: When
1: you look at, you take Maine, for instance, you know, some people want to call him a Nazi. People in Maine don't think that. He's not a Nazi. His popularity is high. He's done thousands of town halls. He's going to keep doing them.
0: He chased the former governor out of the race.
1: If Susan Collins doesn't do any town halls, his popularity is high. You take a Tal Ricca, his popularity is high. You look at Roy Cooper, his popularity is high. These are all people who are Mary Peltola. Her popularity is high. Why? It's outperforming the Democratic brand because they are seen as people with a vision and an agenda of what they're going

0: it can lead them astray. And I would make the argument that it did in 2024, even predating that with Bidenomics and the Biden administration coming out and saying the economy is doing well when people were feeling that it's not doing well. When you peeled away the onion, you look at Americans in general. Educated Democrats are really worried about threats to democracy. Everyone else, independent of political stripe and socioeconomic position, is worried about those more bread and butter issues. So yes, it's a danger for Democrats if they over-rotate on it.
1: Here is the Trump approval rating beginning at the beginning of his presidency, yes. Second term. And you can see the chart line, the trend line is down to you have it at 38.8.
0: Yeah, and it's the average of all the polls. It's the average of the average, right? And we're looking at everyone, not just Ipsos.
2: Right,
0: exactly.
1: How does this compare to past presidencies at this time?
0: Well, first and foremost, it's natural for a president to lose support over time. Time has a negative impact on your approval ratings. People get tired of you. You make difficult decisions. You alienate parts of the coalition. So that's all within the norm, I would say. Though Trump is his decline is outstripping the historic decline about 3 or 4 points. Part of that was already baked into the numbers. Obviously, the gas prices, the spiking gas prices only facilitated that, exacerbated that. But overall, it's natural to have these declines. Trump is let's say, underperforming relative to the average.
1: And let's show that Trump approval ratings chart again to our viewers as we take this first call from Keith in Boulder, Colorado, Democrats line. Keith, you know what we're talking about. What's your comment?
3: Yeah, good morning. Two things. One of the things, perhaps Mr. Young can explain in a dummy 101 way what a probability sample is. That seems to throw off a lot of callers who don't believe in polling. Secondly, in your poll, is there any data on racial or ethnic backgrounds? For instance, the unemployment rate currently for African Americans is over 7%. And while it's 4.3%, and Hispanics are at about 5%, and whites and Asians are about 3.7. So do you have any data?
1: Thank you, Keith. I think we got the point. Cliff Young.
0: And that's a great question. I guess I threw that one out there, and I should have been prepared to sort of answer it. But basically what I'm saying is the following. First and foremost, knowing the population that you want to poll, like, do I have information on that? So do I have a census? Do I have other sources? Do I have voter files? There's a lot of different sources we use to get a good feel about what is the profile that I should have after I'm done with selecting that sample. Lots of samples today done online. You just kind of go online, you put ads, and you cull people off, you snag people off the advertisements. We don't really know much about them. We know their profile, but we don't know where they live. We don't know if we're missing certain sorts of people necessarily. A probability sample is just we know who you are, we know where you are, and if we kind of line you up, if you live in a street, let's say, we can sort of take every third house. We know that we're not tilting the odds one way or another when we select the person. We're using known statistics once again. And so ultimately what we want is a representative sample of the population, and by knowing the population on the one hand, not tilting the odds in terms of how we select people on the other, gets us there.
1: Are ethnic and male-female demographics important in polling?
0: They're critical because attitudes and behaviors vary significantly by them, especially when it comes to ethnicity and race. We try to, when we design our samples, we try to make them representative of those subgroups. Obviously, critically, especially when we're talking about state elections today, right? And so let's think of Texas as an example. You know, Latinos are a very large swath of the population in Texas. It's critical that we have the right proportions once again when we do a poll there. So yeah, it's critical to know those specifics when we design our sample.
1: Amy, Huntersville, North Carolina, independent line. Good morning, Amy.
4: Morning.

0: morning. How are you?
1: Let's go ahead. What's your comment?
0: Although I'm concerned with the new nuclear rollback regulations that Trump did quietly this week, we've never had a private-public partnership when it came to nuclear proliferation. And last week he rolled back that provision, and he entered into a request or an understanding with four companies that just started.
1: All right, you know, Amy, we're gonna leave it there. That's a little off the mark of what we're talking about this morning. But when you look at President Trump's approval ratings on various issues, right now, strongly, somewhat approved, 40% on immigration. Has this dropped?
2: Yeah, they've all dropped.
1: They've all dropped
2: by about 5 to 10 points since the beginning. We didn't put the trend there because we've changed a bit around the items. But his strongest issue still is immigration. It's an important issue, especially with the Republican base.
1: When your options are strongly approved or somewhat approved, how do you factor that in to your polling results?
2: I mean, whether someone has a very strong opinion versus... Well, yeah, it's, typically we just add the two together for a simple sort of synthetic sort of understanding of the rank ordering. Now, if we want to segment the population, if I want to maybe design a sample that took in very strong Republicans, let's say, that have strong views of Trump, I might break that out. If we want to target that and really understand what those sort of mega voters, for as an example, really think, we might break it out. But for the objective of this discussion, we tend to collapse them.
1: So is somewhat approved kind of like a yes, and strongly approved is a yes with enthusiasm?
2: Yeah, you could think of like the one's identity, one's sense of proximity, one's support will be much stronger. Indeed, I often say that the strong approvals of Trump, whether it be his general approval rating or more specific items like this, are getting at that kind of mega voter base without calling it that, because those are individuals that aren't going anywhere. They're going to stick through thick and thin, and they have today.
1: How do you know offhand, when you say, do you approve President Trump, what's the percentage of strong approve?
2: Yeah, it's a high teens, low 20s. It kind of varies.
1: Is that a good number to have in your strong category?
2: In a relative sense, you'd want all of them in that strong category. It's enough to get him through the primaries. I mean, ultimately, or his people through the primaries. Trump has been very effective at pushing forward his agenda. Yeah, I would say a divide of 50-50 is about where you want to be when it comes to your approvals. Of course, you want your approval numbers to be in the 50s, not in the 30s, but let's set that aside for a second.
1: There is a red line on this chart, and it's all about the money. Aren't these the issues besides immigration that got him elected?
2: Yeah, I mean that's
1: economy, cost of living, rising prices.
2: Yeah, this is the Achilles heel at this point for the administration for Trump and Republicans. Basically, the issue they won on, which was cost of living and the economy, is the weakest one. It's the it's the linchpin, but it's weak, and those are their headwinds going into November.
1: How has the Iran war impacted President Trump's ratings?
2: It's made it worse. Depending how you cut it, he's dropped between 3 and 6 points, right? By our estimates, 3. But depending on what polls you look at, it could be a little bit larger. It's dropped the overall approval ratings by that number. Let's say 3 for the sake of argument. And the specific items have gotten worse as well.
1: Harold in Melbourne, Florida, Democrat. Hi, Harold.
3: Good morning, Cliff. I was just wondering, your polling that you're doing, asking the American population how they're feeling about different issues. And it seems like we, in America, base everything based on our GDP, our economic status, and we're like number one in the world. But I'm not sure if you're familiar with, there's a World Happiness report, and that comes out every year. And this is the ranking of the countries that are the most pleasant places to live, where the people are happy. And we don't seem to do very well in that particular ranking. As a matter of fact, I think we're this year we're number 23 just below Saudi Arabia.
1: So that said, Harold, what's your conclusion?
3: Well, when I look at the happiness index, the countries that have the highest ranking consistently over the past 15 or so years are the socialist democratic countries in the Nordic areas, Sweden, Norway, Denmark.
1: All right, I think we got the point. That's Harold in Melbourne. Cliff Young, what conclusions do you draw from what Harold had to say?
2: These well-being and relative optimism measures that are kind of capturing more structural issues, the United States always underperformed or performed more weakly relative to other countries. I mean, I think the sociological explanation is that we're a society that's much more unequal. There's inequality here. And with sort of, inequality comes these sense of relative deprivation. What we can also say is the sense that the system is broken has only increased over time. And so there is a generalized feeling among Americans that the system, once again, is no longer working for them. Indeed, politicians used to run against Washington. They no longer run against Washington. They run against the system, right? And I think these kind of all go together in a moment where America's not very, not feeling very good about itself right now.
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5: I'm Shannon Bream. Reports that President Trump has sent a tough new proposal back to Iran following hours in the Situation Room, and now the world waits.
6: Why negotiate? They negotiate. They're very good negotiators. They're crafty. But in the end, we have all the cards because we've defeated them militarily.
5: President Trump insists he won't sign on to a deal that doesn't include the opening of the Strait of Hormuz and keeping Iran from ever getting a nuclear weapon. We'll talk to bipartisan members of the Senate Foreign Relations Committee, Tennessee Republican Bill Hagerty, and Delaware Democrat Chris Coons. Then tough economic numbers on rising inflation and shrinking domestic production add urgency to ending the Iran conflict. We'll talk with National Economic Council Director Kevin Hassett. Plus, millions of Americans head to the polls Tuesday, including in California, where the big race is for mayor of Los Angeles. Incumbent Karen Bass facing challenges from a progressive to her left and a former reality star to her right.
7: I have Republicans that love me. I have Democrats that love me. I have independents that love me.
8: Let me just say that it is a close race. I'm not shocked that it's a close race.
5: And celebrating America's 250th birthday with a special tour of some of our country's most precious artifacts at the Smithsonian. All right now on Fox News Sunday. Hello from Fox News in Washington. We begin with a look at some of today's top stories. President Trump has reportedly sent a new, tougher proposal back to Iran as negotiations continue. Secretary of War Pete Hegseth says Iranian negotiators are, quote, coming in our direction, but the U.S. forces are prepared to re-engage if necessary. Hegseth making those remarks at the Asia Defense Summit in Singapore Saturday. In Washington state, authorities say they've recovered all remaining bodies of workers killed after a chemical tank ruptured Tuesday. 11 people now confirmed dead. Several more workers were injured. The EPA says there's no immediate threat to the surrounding community from that leak. Newark's mayor announcing a mandatory 9 p.m. to 6 a.m. curfew within a half-mile radius of the Delaney Hall ICE Detention Center in New Jersey following days of protests that have sometimes turned violent. We begin with White House reaction to that unrest from Fox News correspondent Alex Hogan. Hello, Alex.
9: Good morning, Shannon. So new clashes between protesters and law enforcement outside the Delaney Hall Immigration Detention Facility in Newark, New Jersey. Some anti-ICE protests turning violent with a group of people charging officers, setting fire to the streets, and police deploying tear gas.
10: New Jersey Governor Mike Fitzgerald this weekend urging protesters to turn down the temperature and protest peacefully and called on the Department of Homeland Security to improve conditions at the facility.
11: Restore visitation for families. Provide appropriate care and medical for all detainees. Stop pressuring them into signing deportation documents.
10: DHS responded to those statements condemning the attacks on agents, stating, quote, ICE law enforcement officers are facing an 8,000% increase in death threats and a 13% 1,300% increase in assaults against them. Turning to the war in Iran, the New York Times reporting that President Trump has submitted tougher terms to Iran. Iran's top negotiator today says no agreement will be reached until Iran's rights are secured. A White House official tells Fox that President Trump will only make a deal that is good for America and satisfies his red lines. Iran can never possess a nuclear weapon. It's a different story coming out of Tehran. Iran's foreign ministry says discussions center on ending the war, not on nuclear plans. Some Democrats this week argue the conflict is only strengthening Iran.
12: The damage is done. The regime is more extreme, not less.
13: I don't think Iran is going to agree to any significant, certainly they're not going to agree to completely dismantle their nuclear program. Why would they? They're stronger today than they were before the war started.
10: Former Secretary of State Mike Pompeo says backing off now would be of no benefit.
14: We've put an enormous amount of pain on their economy. We've taken down their ballistic missile capabilities. Hamas and Hezbollah are on their back foot as well. We need to continue this effort to make sure that all the hard work and the loss of American lives that has happened is worthy of the outcome.
9: The Commerce Department releasing new data this week showing that inflation increased at its fastest pace in 3 years in April, driven by higher energy prices, driven by the war in Iran. The data also shows that prices for things like gasoline, groceries, and electricity are also on the rise. Shannon.
15: All right, Alex Hogan from the White House. Alex, thank you very much. And joining us also from the White House now is the National Economic Council Director, Kevin Hassett. Welcome back to the show. Good to have you.
16: Thanks, Jamie. Great to be here.
15: Okay, so you know how people are feeling. Our polling shows it from Fox News and beyond. So let's talk about how we sum up the recent data. Politico says this. Inflation is running hotter than at any point since Trump's return to office. The economy grew much more slowly through the first 3 months of this year than previously assumed. Measures of personal income are falling and consumer sentiment has plummeted below even the historic lows recorded during the pandemic and post-COVID-19 inflation surge. I want to work through some of those things individually, but first of all, the overall vibe. When can you tell Americans things are actually going to get better?
16: Right. Well, first of all, it's absolutely true that energy prices are high, and that affects the top line consumer price index and PCE, something that the Fed looks at. But if you dig down and look at what's happening to everything else, then you're not seeing a lot of feed through from the high energy prices to everything else. And so right now, if you go to the Cleveland Fed, they have a real time estimate of what inflation is going to be right now, this month. And they're saying that core is going to be 0.23, which is just about the Fed's target and literally half of what it was most of the time under Joe Biden. And so for sure there's a short-term disruption with energy prices, but, you know, it's core inflation isn't taking off. And that's the history of what we've seen before, which is why, in fact, at the Fed, they look at core, not top line, because they know that energy prices tend to bop up and down. The next thing is that incomes, real incomes, are soaring. If you look at real wage data, then the typical American family has gained about $3,000 since President Trump took office after losing, after inflation, more than $3,000 under Joe Biden. And so we've got, you know, smoothing through the ups and downs, even with the higher price of energy, real incomes on the rise. And for construction workers, for manufacturing workers, for mining workers, the numbers are really astonishing. For mining workers, their real incomes this year are up $7,000 per year.
15: Okay, so you talk about growing wages, but the Bureau of Labor Statistics, according to their data, inflation is now outpacing wage growth. So if people are making more money but things are costing more, how do you answer that question and that concern?
16: That's a technical matter. It's the personal income report that came out last week that said that it was slightly negative. But personal income includes lots of things like transfers and food stamps and things that we have been reducing as part of our effort to make government leaner and meaner. And so the best measure right now is to look at the wage data. That's by far the best measure. And the real wage data are showing big increases right now.
15: Okay, so we know for people that gas, as you talk about, I mean, that energy situation ripples through everything else and how much we pay for everything else. Moody's Analytics says that the average household has paid an additional $450 in fuel-related costs since the conflict with Iran began. We've got polling on this, too. 86% of Americans tell us that gas prices are a problem for their family. That includes 51%, a majority of Americans who say it is a major problem for them. So as people are being told, hold on, things are going to get better. The reality for them is pretty tough. So what's the timeline on improving prices at the pump?
16: Right. Look, so one of the things that's happening right now, and I'm really glad you asked this question, is that, you know, we have ongoing negotiations. There are already a lot more ships getting through the straits than we're getting through before. And the boats go about 300 nautical miles per day. And so when you leave the straits, then you can get to Pakistan almost right away. You can get to India almost right away. You can get to Korea, Singapore a little bit faster. But the point is, those are the places where the refineries had to shut down because they didn't have oil. And that's why diesel prices went through the roof and jet fuel prices went through the roof. And what happened with U.S. Refineries is when they saw how much money they could make with diesel and with jet fuel, then they changed what they refine and refined less gasoline and more of the other stuff, which was so costly. As soon as the oil lands in Asia, then we expect those prices to reverse and gasoline production in the U.S. to go up. And so I think I've seen some forecasts of how bad it could be, how long it could take, but I think they're really underestimating sort of the chain of events that's going to happen, because the boats actually are already leaving and headed to Asia and making it so those refineries are going back towards 100% production.
15: Well, in the meantime, a couple of measures of consumer confidence this week show that people are pessimistic about how things are going. University of Michigan is one of them. I know there's another you prefer. They're both showing that there is growing concern there. People feel, our polling shows too, that their personal situation is not going well, and they blame President Trump's policies. So how do you change those minds, especially in a midterm year where those issues are real life for people, but they're also real life for the politicians who have to face the voters?
16: Well, first of all, the Michigan survey is no longer has anything to do with the economy or economic sentiment. It's just a place where Democrats get to register how angry they are at President Trump. You know, they were over 100% polling for Joe Biden at the sort of deepest, darkest stagflation. Right now, they're all the way down to 30%, which is like the lowest Democrat sentiment ever. That's what's dragging the number down. The bottom line is that in the end, the literature shows that what people do when they're going to a midterm is they look at their pockets. Mm-hmm. They feel like, is my income higher? Is my job safe? So think about it. Initial claims for unemployment insurance have been about at the lowest they've been since the 1960s, which means that people aren't losing their jobs. Real incomes are going up. And so those are the kind of things that historically have led elections, not sentiment surveys from a bunch of liberals at the University of Michigan.
15: Okay, let's start credit card debt, though, because that's another issue. Wall Street Journal says in the first quarter of this year, the percentage of credit card balances that were at least 90 days delinquent rose to 13.12%, according to data released in May by the Federal Reserve Bank of New York. Mm-hmm. That's the highest level in 15 years and the most since the period following the 2008 financial crisis. Mm-hmm. People say they're using those cards to get through necessities because they can't afford what's going on. So your message to them?
16: Right. Well, we talk to the CEOs of the credit card companies all the time, and we do see some increased stress, like the numbers that the Wall Street Journal quotes. But for the most part, the delinquency is different from default, and there's not any kind of threat, financial threat, to the credit card companies. That they don't feel like that they're heading towards default scenarios. It's just that people are taking a little bit longer. One of the reasons is that people are spending more on gas, but they're also spending more on everything else, not just groceries, but restaurants and so on. And I think that that's a sign that you would see when people are optimistic about the future. So generally what we see when people are worried they're going to lose their job, which they shouldn't be, because initial claims for unemployment insurance about the lowest they've ever been, when they're worried they're going to lose their job, that's when they stop spending like crazy and start saving money, because they're worried they might not have to pay, they might have the money for their paying their rent. And so what we're seeing right now is spending based on optimism about the future. And if you consider how big the boom is going to be, like right now, Atlanta Fed's GDP now is about a 4% growth for the current quarter. If you look at how big the boom will be when the straits open, then it's reasonable for people to be optimistic.
15: Well, we hope there is reason for optimism with the strait and beyond. Director Hassett, always good to have you. Thanks for your time.
16: Great to be here, Shane.
15: All right, coming up, as we await a response from Iran to the president's tough new proposal, we're going to get bipartisan analysis from two senators on the Foreign Relations Committee, Chris Coons and Bill Hagerty. They're next.
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17: Very simple. Iran cannot have a nuclear weapon. I'm doing that for the world. I'm not doing it just for us.
15: That's the president at the White House cabinet meeting Wednesday. He says that is the goal driving this entire conflict. So let's get reaction from both sides of the aisle. First up, Democrat Senator Chris Coons. He sits on the Senate Foreign Relations Committee. Senator, welcome back. Good to have you with us today.
18: Great to be on with you, Shannon.
15: Okay, so we know the president has sent back the reporting is a tougher new proposal with Iran, but here's what he's outlined so far. No nuke weapon for them ever beyond his presidency. The strait reopened, no tolls or restrictions, all the mines removed, nuclear dust unearthed by us and destroyed, no money exchanges hands until further notice. Is that a deal you could take?
18: Look, if that's the actual deal, he was able to secure a permanent bar on any nuclear enrichment by Iran, and we get visibility and control into their nuclear program and reopen the Strait of Hormuz with no control by Iran ever, that's a positive step forward. But I don't expect him to be able to achieve that. Frankly, Iran is stronger than they were 90 days ago before this war because they've used their cheap and lethal drones not just to close the Strait of Hormuz, but to attack our partners and allies in the region, harming oil and gas infrastructure, hitting our embassies and bases. And we need a stronger, better answer to Iran's ability to close the Strait of Hormuz at will.
15: Do you think this is a bit of a Rorschach test? Because you had Admiral Cooper up testifying on the Hill. You hear what the president says, the decimation of their Navy, of their Air Force, of their missile programs, which, by the way, they weren't honest with us about just how far those would reach. They were refusing to negotiate about them. I mean, to say that they're in a better position, certainly not from a military standpoint.
18: Well, I'll agree that their traditional Navy is all sunk and many of their ballistic missile launchers have been hit. And we've launched tens of billions of dollars of munitions at Iran, killing thousands of people. But their ability to use cheap and lethal drones that they are the world leader at to hit us and our allies and impose costs on us is undiminished. And recent public accounting suggests that a majority of their ballistic missiles are still intact. So, frankly, it hasn't been the complete success the president and secretary are saying. And a strategy forward to get out of this is going to require us to deal with those drones. Look, Ukraine, Shannon, has proven that they can make cheap and effective drones and drone interceptors in garages and basements. So while we can use our technological superiority to bomb big factories in Iran, we're not going to be able to stop them from having the power to use their mines to close the Strait of Hormuz and their drones to track us and our allies. We're going to need a tough deal to actually address this new capability that Iran has demonstrated in this war.
15: If they won't come to the table, do you think there's a point that you would say kinetic action is the answer moving forward? Because we know that they have been shady on some of the things that they've agreed to in the past. And what we're hearing out of their chief negotiator this morning, he's saying they're going to have no agreement unless the nation's rights are completely secured and they won't believe the enemy's promises. I'm assuming meaning us.
18: Well, look, one of the mistakes President Trump made at the outset was to announce that this was a war of regime change. The Iranians have never taken all the actions that they have in the last 90 days because they were holding them in reserve. And so when President Trump announced we were going to kill the Ayatollah and did, we've now got Ayatollah 2.0 and a more aggressive and less trusting IRGC, if that's possible.
15: So do you think
18: this
15: we can get to a deal
18: regime.
15: With them then?
18: I don't disagree with that.
15: Are we going to have to move beyond the diplomacy issue?
18: Well, simply launching more and more and more strikes at Iran have limits. We're not succeeding in overthrowing this regime just by attacking them more and more. And we are paying the cost. In this last week that I've been at home in Delaware, the number one thing I hear from Delawareans is about the costs of gas and groceries, health care and housing. You just had Kevin Hassett on. Boy, things are really sunny in his America. But what I'm hearing about is real concerns about the rising costs that we're facing and how we're going to get out of this. That requires reopening the Strait of Hormuz.
15: Yeah, and we'll see. We know the president has said reportedly a tough new deal back to them. We'll see if they come to the table. Meantime, I want to look backwards a little bit because you were co-chair of President Trump or President Biden, certainly not President Trump's, President Biden's national reelection bid. And we're hearing a lot from Dr. Jill Biden, the first former first lady this morning about all kinds of things that are included in her new book. Now, one of your Democrat colleagues over on the House side, Adam Smith, says he is angry that essentially you and other Democrats were sent out there to defend President Biden when he wasn't in shape to run again. Here is what Adam Smith said this week.
19: We had to try and defend him, you know, which undermined our credibility as individuals and our credibility as a party. So it really weakened us in 2024. They should have seen it. They just should have seen it. And the only thing I want to hear from Jill Biden is, I'm sorry. We should have said something, sir.
15: Do you want an apology?
18: What I want an apology for is the cost the average American are facing. Look, I was with Joe Biden yesterday at a Memorial Day event here in Delaware. And look, Shannon, what I've seen on Fox is running just one sentence. But what Jill Biden has said in her interviews is she was worried about what was happening during that debate because she'd never seen anything like that before or after. Yes, he was slowing down. President Trump's about to turn 80 as well. What I'm concerned about is our current president is falling asleep in cabinet meetings and rage-tweeting at 2 a.m.
15: Hold on a second.
18: And is distracted by his focus on a billion-dollar ballroom and a $1.8 billion slush fund not winning the war in Iran.
15: We're talking about what the former First Lady said or didn't say.
18: We're talking about something two years ago,
15: but here's
18: not
15: what
18: what's
15: National
18: happening
15: Review,
18: now.
15: But to that point, here's what National Review says this. If you're a Democrat and you're angry that Donald Trump is actually the president and serving his second term, Jill Biden has a heck of a lot to do with that and how you ended up in this situation right now. They call her the architect of this, the second term of President Trump.
18: Look, a lot of what drove the election in 24 was costs, was the way that folks were mad about their costs. And the farther in the rearview mirror Joe Biden gets, the better he looks, as Donald Trump is now the least popular president in modern history. Trump's standing in Fox polls on immigration, the economy, and costs are collapsing.
15: Again, a lot of
18: folks
15: think,
18: and we need an answer to those questions.
15: A lot of folks think you wouldn't have him had this Biden presidency in the second run for it, and those who argue that he was up for it had not pressed his heart. Okay, I want to make sure that we get to something else. This is on a favorite topic of mine, which is college football and college sports. You've got the Protect College Sports Act. By the way, 90 days to the first college football game, and yes, I'm counting. This new College Sports Act would say that athletes can transfer only once without penalty, that eligibility maxes out at 5 years, and schools can't hire away a coach during that sports season. There's some pushback from those who say this helps the NCAA. It doesn't help athletes. What are you hoping to accomplish?
18: Look, Shannon, I'm proud to be an original co-sponsor of this bill, along with Senators Cruz and Cantwell. They achieved a tough bipartisan compromise. It protects student athletes, their scholarships, their health care, their ability to earn what they deserve through NIL rights, name, image, and likeness. But it also makes the changes you just talked about to eligibility, to the transfer portal, to coaches abandoning their teams right before playoffs. Everybody who is a college sports fan knows that it's in chaos right now, and we're at risk of losing all of college sports, Olympic sports, D2 and D3, because of the arms race and how much is being spent. This is a reasonable compromise, and I hope that my colleagues will take it up and send it to the president's desk.
15: Well, I'll be tracking it very closely tomorrow, 89 days until the first game. And I know it's not just about football. Senator Coons, thank you very much.
18: Thank you, Shannon.
15: All right, let's talk to the other side of the aisle. GOP Senator Bill Hagerty from Tennessee, two on the Senate Foreign Relations Committee. Okay, I want to go back to where we started. Senator, welcome. With respect to Iran, there are those arguing that we should not make a deal with them. Mark Thiessen is among them, writing over the Washington Post, that even a good deal would let Iran off the mat, give it a financial lifeline and thus a pathway to ultimately reconstituting what President Trump has destroyed. He goes on to say, listen, we'd be better off using our military to destroy what's left of Iran's military, open the Strait of Hormuz by force and do some other things. What do you think? Make a deal or more kinetic action?
20: Well, I was just on the phone early this morning with senior administration officials. I think that they have all the time in the world, if you think about it, because they have absolutely devastated the Iranian Navy, the Iranian Air Force. We have complete control over the skies. They've devastated their defense industrial base. The nuclear program, as it were, is in the bottom of a mountain right now. And if you think about it, you've got a population of 90 million people, highly educated people that have been shut off from most of the world. Their internet has been shut down for most of 2026. You've got severe economic pressure that's undergoing, that the economy is undergoing right now in Iran. They're now printing 10 million rial notes, Shannon. There is a tremendous amount of pressure on the regime right now. The regime is fairly discombobulated, as you know. That's why it's taken so long to negotiate anything. But President Trump has been clear. He wants this decision to be made by the Iranian people in terms of who will lead that country. I think we need to have an opportunity to see if we can get to a deal. And hopefully, what we see is a resurrection of a country that has great economic potential. We see great interest from other nations in the region who want to help rebuild Iran to something much different than what it has been the past 47 years. So I'm looking at this with a sense of optimism, knowing that President Trump is a great deal maker. He's not going to take a bad deal, but we may be able to put something in place that will absolutely help resurrect Iran and put them in a position where they can never have a nuclear weapon. If you think about what they have done just recently, President Trump has been very clear about this. He's not going to allow them to have a nuclear weapon. And if you see what they've done to their neighbors in the region, think what they would do if they had the capacity to use nuclear arsenal. In that regard, I think it's clear.
15: Does that get to, though, Senator Coons' point that they are able to wreak a lot of havoc with the drones that they have, the capabilities that they do still have left?
20: They have tried to do that, but I want to go back to the points I just made. Their economy is in a shambles. They don't have any significant military capabilities. What they have played is the one card we have always known they had, and that's the Strait of Hormuz. We're focused on that right now. We're getting it open right now. There are multiple ways to do this, but I think what President Trump is trying to allow to happen is for diplomacy to work, for us to not have to completely demolish the economy of Iran, but leave that country in a position to rebuild itself. I think we're close. Every sense I get is that we are, and I think this needs to be made very, very clearly. Whatever the deal may be, it's going to be a performance-oriented deal with real checkpoints. This isn't going to be like the JCPOA, where the Obama administration just used American dollars, used you know, billions of dollars of cash and millions and tens of millions of dollars of pallets of cash to send over to bribe the Iranians. What this will be is clear performance. They're going to have to perform to get any sort of relief, and President Trump is going to make that very clear. That's why he always maintains leverage, and I think that's what we'll see out of any deal that comes forward.
15: Okay. In the meantime, there are growing concerns about the stockpiles of weapons, military equipment, those kinds of things that we have and the availability of them. This is actually something I talked to President Biden about. During his administration, there were worries about this. Now we've got Ukraine, Russia. We've got, as you well know, having served in the Indo-Pacific region as an ambassador, real concerns about China and Taiwan. Here's what we're being told about stockpile deficits. And this is an analysis that appears over at the Center for Strategic and International Studies, that it will take many years to replace these kinds of things, Tomahawks, THAAD missile defense systems, and Patriot missiles, several years to replace these SM-3, SM-6 ship-launched interceptors, and months to replace joint air-to-surface standoff missiles and precision strike missiles. Do you worry about that, especially knowing what you know about China and its ambitions with regard to Taiwan, where we're not fulfilling all of the weapons orders that they've put in with us?
20: Well, I'd say this. President Trump has certainly done more to fulfill those weapon orders, both in the first administration and in the second administration, than either of his two predecessors did to fulfill our obligations to Taiwan. That point needs to be made very clearly. In terms of the Weapons Council, of course, we're constantly following this and tracking this. The lead time for some of these more sophisticated technologies is enormous. But if you think about what Steve Feinberg and the team at, Steve is the Deputy Secretary of Defense, a great business person and someone I've known for years. Steve, the team there are looking at new and novel ways to use new technologies to continue to stay at the cutting edge of modern defense. And so I'm confident that we're going to be able to maintain our edge, that we're going to be able to extend our edge. If you look at what we're doing with respect to artificial intelligence, if you look at the new technologies that are being developed, it's right here at home in America. I think we're going to continue to maintain that lead. What we're going to see, though, is a shift to more a different mix, more new technologies, more technologies that will be effective in the modern warfare region.
15: All right. I want to talk about Capitol Hill and reports that there are tensions between the White House, between Senate Republicans over a number of things, including the president endorsing against two sitting senators, GOP senators, who now have lost their bids to move forward. This new DOJ anti-weaponization fund, the inability to get the Save America Act passed, new funding requests related to the White House ballroom, and talks that there are, you know, you guys are at a loggerheads over some things. I mean, the Senate left town without passing the reconciliation package we thought was coming, in part, we're told, because of these tensions. How would you describe the relationship?
20: Well, we're coming back to town tomorrow, Shannon. In fact, I'm heading back shortly after this interview. We're coming back to deal with the most fundamental problem that we've got, and that is the fact that the Democrats shut down the Department of Homeland Security. They don't want any sort of border enforcement. They don't want law enforcement in America, and we have to get that funded. The issues that you raised, of course, have been, you know, issues that have been added on to the pressure to get this done. But we need to remember the fundamentals. Senator Thune, our leader, is bringing us back in to make certain that we refocus and get the Department of Homeland Security fully funded, and certainly Customs and Border Patrol and our ICE agents taken care of, so the Democrats can't attack them anymore. We're going to fund them beyond President Trump's term so that they stop becoming a political football and are allowed to do their job to make our nation more safe. With respect to the other items, I think we're going to be able to navigate that. There are discussions underway right now between our Republican conference and the White House to get to something that's going to work. I think there were just more details and more questions last week that needed to be resolved. Those conversations have been taking place this week, and I'm looking forward to seeing the details this coming week, but I think we're going to get right back onto this reconciliation package. Again, we would not be here were it not for the obstructionism of the Democrat Party. Chuck Schumer and the Democrats seem to want to create chaos at every turn, and it's our obligation to try to fix that.
15: Well, a long list for you when you return. We look forward to seeing you back here and following that progress. Safe travels, Senator.
20: Thank you,
15: Thanks
20: Shannon.
15: Always for your time.
20: Thank you very much.
15: Coming up, more of this. Yeah, we're going to take a closer look at days and nights of clashes. This is outside a Northeast ICE facility. Yep, right here on U.S. soil.
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0: We believe that this facility should be closed. It should not exist. It should not have been allowed to open in the first place.
21: Yeah, it shows this radical left Democrats' priorities when they decide to go out and protest a detention center where we're housing rapists, child predators, murderers, drug dealers.
15: So, Senator Cory Booker and Homeland Security Secretary Mark Wayne Mullen on the days and nights of protests outside the Delaney Hall, New Jersey ICE detention facility. It turned violent again last night. It is time now for our Sunday group to break it down. USA Today White House correspondent Francesca Chambers, former communications director to House Speaker Kevin McCarthy, Mark Bednar, Fox News senior political analyst Juan Williams, and former Bush national security official Michael Allen. Welcome to everybody. So it got a little crazy there again last night. Now, I want to give you a sampling. By the way, the FBI, the acting attorney general says the FBI has arrested this guy making threats to ICE agents. I think this was Wednesday. I will kill your whole bleeping family. Your whole bleeping family is dead. Your children and wife are dead. All of you are going to be dead. Juan, what do we do with that?
22: Well, that's unacceptable. I mean, that's just wrong. The thing is, look, we are in polarized political times, and the immigration issue is one that triggers a lot of anger in people because there's a certain human element to it, the feeling that people who are here illegally, but not only that, but just immigrants in general, are not always the wealthiest, most connected people, and now there's the sense that they are being picked on in even a vindictive sense by this administration. This week, a federal judge said that Kilmar Abreu Garcia, and that whole long episode was an episode defined by the administration's vindictiveness, and he was released on that basis. You think back to Minnesota and the events there and people standing up again and saying, don't do it. It's the administration has become overly aggressive. It's okay to go after criminals. You just heard what Mark Wayne Mullen was saying. Everybody's, rapists and criminals off the streets. We're for it. But when you start going after people who have been long-term residents of the United States, people who are dreamers, I think there's a sense, and these detention centers where they're forcing people to sign things allegedly to agree to leave the country, people feel like this is an authoritarian excess.
15: Oh, okay. Well, and certainly they're showing up and protesting. Here's what Governor Mikey Sherrill said a couple of days ago. She said an increased ICE surge in the area outside Delaney Hall is a threat to public safety. So the ICE agents showing up, she went on from there, asking everybody to be peaceful. But then once the New Jersey State Police took over, they had another explosion last night of people. She said this overnight. Saturday night, masked individuals at Delaney Hall attacked the barrier in the protected protest area and began aggressive and dangerous actions against Newark and New Jersey State Police, throwing projectiles, using the barriers as weapons, lighting tires on fires in the street. The attorney general up there in New Jersey said, even tougher things about that it's just not safe, Mark. And so those weren't ICE agents they were protesting.
1: Well, and it's really interesting now. This has been something that the Trump administration has been imploring for help from these local officials, you know, from Minneapolis to New Jersey and beyond. They just want help from local law enforcement, if only to let them do their own job. But now the fact that Democratic states, their law enforcement officials are being kind of targeted themselves, you know, this is kind of the situation that the Trump administration has been worried about from day one. So this obviously still has a lot more legs to go, but the fact that at least local law enforcement is participating, that they're, you know, on the ground, that's a good step, but clearly this is still out of hand.
15: Well, and Francesca, we know that that facility was open during the Obama years, and I'm not saying there weren't any protests. I'm sure that there were, but the media covers them, you know, in a different way now.
2: I mean, this presents a critical, what you could call, first test for Mikey Sherrill in New Jersey, but also for Mark Wayne Mullen. I mean, picking up on, I think, things that both Juan and Mark just said, you don't want this to develop into a situation like what happened in Minnesota. That led to the shakeup in the Border Patrol, but also eventually in the Department of Homeland Security as well. And Mark Wayne Mullen, he just got there.
15: Well, Michael?
3: Well, looking at it through a political lens, I think the Democrats believe that they're having a boost in voter enthusiasm. The midterms are coming soon. But when you really look at the screen and see what these people are asking for, it's essentially a variation on defund ICE, close the facility. And so while the Democrats are trying to turn this into an advantage, I think it'll eventually detract if all the American people hear from the Democratic Party is, we want to protect those who were able to come into the country under Joe Biden's open border policy, and I don't think that's going to sell at the end of the day.
15: Well, we got a lot more politics to talk with the panel, so stick around because voters are going to the polls in high-profile races all across the country this week. We're going to take you live into the field for some updates and then break it down next.
4: 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And Fox News Sunday continues now on C-SPAN Radio.
15: Now to coverage of Democracy 26, some big races coming up this Tuesday as voters go to the polls in several states. We have got team coverage with Grady Trimble in Iowa and Matt Finn in California. Matt, we kick things off with you. That Los Angeles mayor's race getting a lot of national headlines.
23: Yes, Shannon, and it's considered pretty much wide open. And the current mayor, Karen Bass, she's campaigning all across the city this weekend to keep her job. We were at an SCIU union rally yesterday where Bass did not miss the opportunity to attack opponent Spencer Pratt.
24: We have a choice. Do we choose a TV reality star? Yeah. Saying he was a villain and taking pride in that, but we don't need villains in this city.
23: No, we don't. Spencer Pratt is fresh off his national media tour in New York City, where he told Fox News he's not interested in Hollywood endorsements and will be elected by moms and animal lovers.
25: I'm the look around candidate. I do basics. I don't do national politics. I don't do parties. I just say, look, they're stealing all of our tax money to give it to drug addicts to have needles and tourniquets.
23: The governor's race is another neck-and-neck race in California with Democrats Javier Becerra and Tom Steyer considered the latest frontrunners against Republican Steve Hilton. Now, in the mayor's race here, if a single candidate does not get 50% of the vote on Tuesday, then the top two candidates advance to November. And in the governor's race, the top two candidates, regardless of party, will advance to November as well. Shannon.
15: All right, we're going to break that down with the panel. Matt Finn in Los Angeles, thank you very much. We turn now to Fox Business correspondent Grady Trimble covering critical Senate race and others in Iowa. Hey, Grady.
26: Hey, Shannon. Democrats see Iowa's Senate seat vacated by retiring Senator Joni Ernst as a possible flip to win back the majority in the fall. State Rep Josh Turek and State Senator Zach Walls are in lockstep on most issues, though Walls is seen as more progressive. Republicans have likened him to New York Mayor Zohran Mamdani, that is, and he has made his opposition to Senate Minority Leader Chuck Schumer a central part of his campaign. Turek, on the other hand, is viewed as a more establishment candidate. He flipped a GOP-held Iowa House seat in 2022. On the Republican side, Congresswoman Ashley Hinson is the presumptive nominee. Hinson has the endorsements of Ernst and President Trump. She says both of her potential opponents are too far to the left for Iowa.
5: They both support policies that would raise Iowans' taxes. They both support policies that support illegals over Americans. And they both support policies that would take this country backwards in terms of protecting our kids. They both support radical gender ideology. So I think it's going to be a very clear contrast no matter who comes out of that primary on Tuesday.
26: Tuesday's primary could also determine which of the Republican gubernatorial candidates will take on Democratic Iowa State Auditor Rob Sand in November if any one of those five GOP candidates can secure 35% of the vote here. Shannon?
15: Okay, Grady Trimble, thank you for the update. All right, to discuss this, let's bring back in our panel. And I want to go back to California in this mayor's race out there. The LA Times says this. The latest UC Berkeley LA Times poll in the LA mayor's race has Mayor Bass at 26%, Nithya Raman at 25%, Spencer Pratt at 22% among likely voters. One of the analysts on that poll says you've got three very different candidates, each with very different constituencies, all within the margin of error. It's going to boil down to turnout. Michael, is the Spencer Pratt candidacy a real thing?
3: I think it's a real thing. I've been hearing about it around town, so it must have captured someone's imagination here. But the fascinating thing about this race is that it's about good old-fashioned incompetence. It feels like she missed all the signals that there were fire conditions approaching. She made a hash of the cleanup. And then when you look at the homelessness, the ubiquitous homelessness staining a once great American city, and questions about where billions of tax dollars went that was meant to remedy this. I think the voters of Los Angeles are ready to turn to anybody but Mayor Bass. So Spencer Pratt or anyone else, she is going down.
15: Okay, there's a prediction. Francesca, there are serious issues out there, but we know in a lot of cities we see people continue to vote for leadership or like-minded leadership. In some of these cities, they're not willing to take a chance on somebody like an outlier like Pratt.
2: It would be a really stunning turn of events if Bass didn't make even the jungle primary runoff. Yeah, because you have to remember that she is someone who was a Congressional Black Caucus chair. She was on the short list for Biden's vice president 6 years ago in 2020. So if she were not to make that, that would be a stunning turn of events. But going back to the wildfires, Spencer Pratt is someone who lost his home in the Palisades wildfires. He's put that issue front and center in the race. It hasn't typically ended well for politicians who have not been in their cities or their states when there have been major, Shannon, things that have taken place. I think back to New York City. Remember when Bill de Blasio wasn't in New York City? Mm-hmm. Or closer to home, James Hahn, a former L.A. mayor who was in Washington, D.C. during 9/11. Couldn't make it back for a couple days. He lost his reelection race.
15: Well, there's also the fallout now from another race that has been decided, which is Texas's GOP Senate primary. With the president's endorsement, the AG Ken Paxton there has won his race. But Politico says that is sparking GOP money panic. Their words, they say it means that $100 million will have to go to bail out the Texas seat instead of helping win seats in Maine, Michigan, Ohio, North Carolina, and elsewhere. One of the folks who spoke to Politico for that article, Mark.
1: Well, it's really interesting. In this game of Texas Hold'em, Republicans do hold the right cards. Follow it. Go with me here. But the table stakes have been raised for sure. But the context here matters. So James Tallarico, he's been able to run basically since March. In an election year, 3 months is an eternity. So, and also the fact that he was able to run against Jasmine Crockett, that can make almost any Democrat sound not only both moderate but sane. So now that like the tables have been reset here, we have an opportunity for Paxton to actually go on offense. There's not any more squabbling within the Republican Party itself. The one thing that I would flag for Republicans, though, that money is going to be important here because Democrats, they came out in more full force in a higher turnout for the primary. And even in 2018, when Beto O'Rourke, the Democrat and media darling that was supposed to be Ted Cruz, the primary was still heavily Republican winning. So the fact that there's energy here on the Democratic side, Republicans cannot take the seat for granted.
15: Well, and Juan, though, you've seen the ads already with Mr. Tallarico talking about the binary belief in God and being vegan, potentially not eating meat. I mean, I don't know how those things play in Texas.
22: Well, you know, obviously Republicans think they play against Tallarico. That's why, you know, I just listening to Mark talk about money. I think the early money is really pouring in for Tallarico. Mm-hmm. Democrats are excited at the idea that Texas is in play. And I think he's got to define himself in his early ads. He's got to spend money not just attacking Paxson, who is so vulnerable because he's got so much baggage. I mean, Republicans impeached him. Mm-hmm. That's, I mean, this is not someone who you would hold up to your children as an example of good behavior. But I think Tallarico has to stop the Republicans from making him into this wild-eyed liberal.
15: Well, the ads are already running on both sides. Right. I think it's going to get very nasty down there. Panel, we'll all be watching it. Thank you very much. We'll see you next Sunday. Up next, our Sunday special. The Smithsonian gave us a behind-the-scenes look at hundreds of years of cherished American artifacts. We're going to take you along. Dorothy's ruby slippers from The Wizard of Oz, just one of the 250 special treasures being highlighted here at the Museum of American History for our 250th birthday. We'll take you behind the scenes next.
4: On the Fox News Sunday Group, USA Today White House correspondent Francesca Chambers, former communications director for former Speaker McCarthy, Mark Bednar, Fox News senior political analyst Juan Williams, and former George W. Bush White House national security official Michael Allen. And Fox News Sunday continues now on C-SPAN Radio.
15: One of the most popular museums here in Washington is revealing some never-before-seen artifacts, along with some old favorites, as part of the celebrations for America's 250th. The Smithsonian's National Museum of American History is highlighting 250 of our country's most precious treasures for this special anniversary. What is the overall theme of what you guys have here?
6: So we've chosen 250 objects representing, of course, 250 years, but they're spread across 250,000 square feet of this remarkable national museum. So we really tried to take the Declaration as our inspiration and our prompt. What does it mean to be in pursuit of life, liberty, and happiness? So each of the objects we've chosen has a verb. So kind of that great implication that we're always pursuing, we're always in action, trying to make good on the promise of a more perfect union.
15: All right, let's go take a look.
6: Should we?
15: Yeah.
6: Okay.
15: As visitors walk through the galleries, they're surrounded by pieces of history that helped to shape the nation. 76 of the artifacts have spent years protected in storage, while the public will get to see others for the very first time. So one of the treasures you have here is from Abigail Adams, one of the first ladies we know best.
6: Right. So of the 2 million objects and 3.5 linear miles of archives, if you stack them all together, this is a real standout for me. One, I am a huge fan of the founding mothers and their relationship with the founding fathers. And these pearls, we think that John Adams gave to Abigail in the 1760s. And they're not pearls. They're blown glass covered with fish scales to make them look like pearls.
15: Some items, part of the fabric of American life in our lifetimes. In another gallery, visitors can get an up-close look at threads nearly as iconic and quite fashionable.
6: And the First Ladies, of course, is a perennial favorite exhibition and has been since the very first kind of women came to the Smithsonian saying, hey, it's 1912. You don't have anything about us. We'll give you some of these treasures. So these were the descendants of some of the founding fathers who had saved these dresses and then gifted them to the Smithsonian.
15: So Dolly Madison, one of the key figures at key moments in our country's history as well.
6: Absolutely. So she, of course, is the First Lady during the War of 1812. She narrowly escaped capture by the British as they're trying to burn down, successfully, sadly, the White House. So she takes documents, treasures, and literally kind of saves them from destruction. And then, of course, you see her gorgeous gowns.
15: So along with the history that dates back centuries, we have modern-day history being made here, the latest inaugural gown from First Lady Melania Trump.
6: Absolutely, and one of our 250th. Of course, her exquisite gown, the second one that Hervé Pierre designed for her.
15: At the center of the museum's collection is the precious fabric that inspired our national anthem. I remember my very first visit here.
7: this was the thing I was most excited to see. I still feel that way about this,
8: absolutely,
7: the Star-Spangled Banner.
8: I know. And what a gift, of course, that we have it. Of course, it's the War of 1812. The major battle is in the harbor of Baltimore, mm-hmm, at Fort McHenry. And literally bombs bursting in red air, the entire thing. The battle lasted 25 hours, so everyone was waiting to see whose flag would be flying over the fort. And, of course, it was ours. And now it's in a very special, beautiful chamber. It's been beautifully conserved, very low light. And every time I turn that corner, I get the chills.
7: Yeah, absolutely. It is one of the don't miss it
8: can't miss
7: items.
8: One of the 250 is kind of like maybe the first one.
7: By the way, the Smithsonian's are free to visit. And that particular installment, In Pursuit, is on display all throughout 2026. Check it out. That is it for us today. Thank you so much, always, for joining us on Fox News Sunday. I'm Shannon Bream. Have a wonderful week. We'll see you back here for the next Fox News Sunday.
4: CNN's State of the Union is coming up in a few minutes on C-SPAN Radio. 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

0: Golden Escalator in the summer of 2015. It's a story about state building. It's a story about a long time efforts to build a much more powerful presidency. It's a story that puts the administrative state squarely into view. And it's a story that traces back the better part of 100 years. And we try to track the various trajectories of power. It's there in the title that have brought us to this moment, so that we can make sense of what's happening today.
1: The use of the word strongman, that has a historical connotation, doesn't it?
0: It sure does. What we mean by strongman power is power that is untethered to democratic rules and procedures and the rule of law. It almost always takes the form of unilateral action. It's a kind of power that's not exercised merely to navigate around or to overcome arguments and checks and balances. It's meant to marginalize and delegitimize those sources of legitimate authority that sit elsewhere. All presidents want to be strong. All presidents are working in a system of separated powers that in important ways is stacked against them. Strongman power is something different, and it's something that has taken hold of our politics. And we're trying to make sense of how that came to be, where it came from. And where it came from is a story, again, that's much bigger than Donald Trump.
1: Okay, you started 100 years ago in your arc, 1926-ish. Where do you begin this story?
0: The beginning of the story really traces back to the Progressive Period, because it's with the Progressive Period that you see the birth of the modern administrative state.
1: And
0: Are we talking about Woodrow Wilson? Sure, and Teddy Roosevelt, and a Progressive Period that tried to make the argument that what we needed is a federal government that was capable of solving public problems. That shift, that sense that what we needed is a government that could proactively solve public problems came into view during the Progressive Period, and then there was a concerted effort to build the modern administrative state, the federal bureaucracy. It began there. It really took off during the New Deal. And what you saw over the course of the 20th century is what, in our view, is the most significant transformation of American state building in American political history, which, again, is the rise of the administrative state. What that did was lend all kinds of authority and capacity and resources to the president. It put it within the president's reach. And then, in turn, there was a concerted effort by presidents to build out various apparatuses of control and coordination to harness that authority for their purposes. That's an important part of the rise of a much more powerful presidency that we saw over the course of the 20th century. There's another feature, too, which is the conservative reaction to this administrative state, which set in motion other politics, and also plays a really critical role in the rise of not just a more powerful presidency, but a presidency of truly expansive authority and reach.
1: William Howell, didn't the Constitution create a strong executive?
0: The Constitution created a stronger executive. If you compare what the Constitution created to what was sitting in the Articles of Confederation, you have a more independent president, a president that would sit for 4 years, not just for one, that had independent authority, that could wield a veto. But the presidency of the 19th century looks nothing like the presidency that we see today. The presidency of the 19th century and of the 18th century was largely a clerkship. It was the first branch of government that, in the founders' mind, would be the driving force of our national politics, Congress. And that shift away from legislative authority to presidential authority is a story that played out over many decades. And so, sure, there are features of authority, important sources of authority that sit in the Constitution that didn't sit in the Articles of Confederation, but you see massive transformations over the course of American political history to generate the kind of office that we have today.
1: At what point do we lay blame on Congress's door for not stepping up and fulfilling their role, such as passing a budget? Number one, they haven't done that in 25 years.
0: Look, there is a long history of Congress delegating away authority that previously sat within the first branch of government, acquiescing to presidential ambition and the exercise of unilateral powers, and

0: Also, failing to hold presidents to account, to shine a bright light on actions that they're taking, and to stand up for their own legislative prerogatives. The founders, you mentioned the founders just a couple of minutes ago, the founders had this notion that what legislators would reliably do is act first and foremost as stewards of the first branch of government. We don't see that happening. We see them acting in ways that are distinctly partisan, that are distinctly rooted in their own local political imperatives, not rising above all of that in order to stand up for Congress as an institution. And as a consequence, as we see strongman power taking hold of the White House, it's against a backdrop of legislative dysfunction, legislative failure. And so when we try to make sense of these larger dynamics, you're right to bring Congress into view.
1: Have the courts been supportive of a stronger executive, of the actions of a so-called strongman?
0: It's mixed. The courts, look, traditionally, when we think about their capacity to check legislative power, are grossly underpowered. They're the, as Hamilton put it, the least dangerous branch because they lack the power of the purse or the sword. And when they stand up against a president who exerts all kinds of independent executive authority, they're outmatched. There are moments, to be sure, where courts frustrate presidential ambitions, and we can point to instances over American political history where they have done so. There are also moments, extraordinary moments, and we saw this in 2024 in Trump versus the United States, where they step out and not just put up with, but affirm incredible claims about a vastly more powerful presidency. And you see that with the immunity ruling, where in the aftermath of that particular case, it's going to be all but impossible for subsequent generations of politicians to hold presidents to account for criminal actions that they may have taken while in office. And so it's a mixed bag, but it's a space on the whole where the courts, I would say, are outmatched. And we talk about this at some length in the book.
1: William Howell, a contemporary argument that's being held in the U.S. is over the War Powers Act. How does that figure into your theory?
0: Well, the War Powers Act traces back to the early 1970s, where there was a moment of congressional resurgence. There was a brief moment with the War Powers Act, with the Budget and Impoundment Act, the National Emergencies Act, where Congress tried to assert its authority anew in the aftermath of the Vietnam War, and a sense that presidential power was not serving the best interests of the Republic. It was a moment, and it was also a moment that passed. The War Powers Act, presidents continuously have refused to abide by. They refused to recognize its even constitutionality. Is not a lot of evidence that it has profoundly altered the balance of powers and matters involving war between the first and the second branches of government. And again, this is where we get back to a place where the decisions about war, decisions about all manner of policy, are channeled through the White House. What's going on in the Iran war right now is a function of deliberations and intentions that are articulated in the White House, not through extensive deliberation in Congress. And so, yes, the War Powers Act happened. It was an effort, again, to wrest back some measure of discretion and authority to the first branch of government, where the Constitution argued that war, the decisions about war ought to rightfully sit. But boy, we are a long way from that now, again, where there's a strong man presidency sitting in the White House, one where there are claims that all power sits ultimately with the president, all manner of discretion about what the executive branch ought to be doing. And this is a story, too. Again, I mean, I want to bring back into view the administrative state as being really central. This is a story of a conservative reaction to this administrative apparatus that traces back to its foundation, but that then led in first in the 1970s and then into the 1980s conservatives to say, how do we extricate this this administrative state with which we so strongly disagree from the constitutional order. And they came around to the view that what we needed is a presidency of extraordinary powers through the presidency that we might be able to push back against the perceived excesses of the administrative state. And so they built up under Reagan's Justice Department the unitary executive theory, which is an which is a body of thinking and jurisprudence which suggests that the president has ultimate control over all manner of doings within the executive branch, that they can fire at will, they can hire at will, they can rest all kinds of independent decision-making within agencies, and they retain ultimate control over the entirety of the administrative state. This is an extraordinary body of constitutional jurisprudence, which leads to a vastly, vastly more powerful presidency, which lays the groundwork for somebody like Trump to come in and to say, look, whatever happens in my midst ultimately depends upon what I want at every turn. Never mind what's written into law. Never mind what the missions of these agencies are. It's what I want at every turn. And when you fail to behave in ways that I, as I see fit, then I can fire at will. I can marginalize at will. And again, this is the stuff of strongman power.
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3: Red, white, and blueprint. Ahead of America's 250th, President Trump looks to spruce things up.
4: D.C. is looking beautiful.
3: But as a judge delivers one big blow and Trump makes the big party all about him, is his Washington makeover too extreme? Interior Secretary Doug Burgum is next. Plus, fire and ice. Escalating clashes outside an ice facility as conditions inside said to spark a hunger strike.
5: We're seeing just a heightened level of danger.
3: The administration responds with a threat that could snarl international travel. Is this another flashpoint? A lawmaker caught in the chaos. Democratic Senator Andy Kim joins me ahead. And true mirage? Democrats look to expand their Senate map. But how much could a drip, drip, drip of revelations about one candidate hurt their chances? Our political panel breaks it down. Hello, I'm Dana Bash in Washington, where the State of Our Union is getting a little work done. In just over a month, America turns 250 years old, and President Trump is promising a wild and beautiful celebration featuring a MAGA rally, I quote, the number one attraction anywhere in the world, the man who loves our country more than anyone else, the GOAT, greatest of all time, by which he means himself. That's after at least five artists backed out of planned performances on the National Mall, saying they had thought they were signing up for a nonpartisan event. To get ready for the festivities, Trump's administration is taking on improvement projects across the nation's capital, from coating the reflecting pool to upgrading fountains, parks, and statues. Here with me now is Interior Secretary Doug Burgum. Thank you so much for being here. I do want to start with just the big picture and the celebration, because as Interior Secretary, you are leading the initiative to celebrate the country's big anniversary. As I mentioned, five musical artists dropped out of Freedom 250 this week after they were announced, and these artists say they found out it was going to be a partisan event and were misled. Your response?
6: Well, Dana, let's just start with the big picture, which, of course, is celebrating our 250th anniversary as a country. I mean, what a miracle. We ought to, everybody in the country ought to stand back and say, wow, how incredible is it? You think about the revolutionaries that fought Great Britain, won independence. You think about the battles that we went through, the Civil War, to hold the Union together. And then here we are across the nation, not just in D.C., holding events to celebrate this incredible thing, the abundance that we have, the freedoms we have, the freedom of speech we have. And the American the Great American State Fair, running 15 days here on the Mall, starting in late June and going through July 10th, is a celebration of all 50 states and all territories. There was a planned event for the opening of that, and of course, I with a smile on my face, I can't wade into the politics of musicians because, you know, some musicians want to play music for everybody, and some musicians seem to have segmented their audiences the same way politicians have. But this is Freedom 250 and the celebration of the 250 is a nonpartisan event. And I would encourage, everybody in America to get out, celebrate in your own way, celebrate in your own community. And if you're here, you know, over those 15 days, you get a chance to see the amazing things going on across all of our 50 states.
3: The argument by these artists, and about half of them have now dropped out, is that they agree with you. It should be nonpartisan, but that the information they were getting led them to believe it's going to be partisan.
6: Well, I read that one of them just heard this morning that they got their information from Spin Magazine. What an appropriate name to get your information about an event. But Freedom 250 is about celebrating our nation and our celebration. And of course, anybody that goes there, you're getting a chance to hear from all of our states, all of our territories over 15 days. Well, it's just one of a number of different things. Later on this summer, we've got, IndyCar 500 coming to D.C. I hope that no one can find a way to make car racing partisan. Maybe some will. But nothing more American than car racing.
3: But on the partisanship, the president, after these artists dropped out, called for the concerts to be canceled. First of all, are they all going to be canceled?
6: I don't know that that's going to be the case, but again, this is a 15-day-long celebration, and focusing on one event where we've got the politics.
3: Well, no, this is what I was going to ask you. He said that he is going to now have a Make America Great Again rally that he hosts. Is that going to be a standard political rally?
6: Well, I think President Trump it's important that whoever would be president of the country at the 200th, the 150th, the 100th, the 250th, the president plays a key figure in helping to, again, celebrate, kick off, and be at the opening of these events. It's very appropriate. President Trump's going to be at dozens of events.
3: He called it Make America Great Again, which is the name of his political organization.
6: Well, it is, but that's also something I think that is a something we all can certainly understand, which is in what we're doing here in D.C. When you think about what's going on in D.C., where what we inherited here 16 months ago, which was, decay and deterioration across some of the monuments that celebrate our independence and our history and our memory. And again, the act of fixing these up, Americans shouldn't be conditioned to live in squalor. The fact that we want to clean up the city, that we want to get our monuments ready for the celebration, even that somehow has become a part of
3: it. I want to get to that, and I just have one more question on this, and I just want to kind of open the aperture a little bit here, because I think part of the reason why people are thinking that these events have become partisan is because there is also a nonpartisan America 250 that Congress created 10 years ago. But when President Trump came in, he created Freedom 250, which is really what is governing a lot of these events. There's not a lot of transparency about where the funding is coming from.
6: Well, yes, Congress created a lot of things over the years, and they created this USA 250 those years ago, and there are USA 250s going on, but it's absolutely appropriate to celebrate freedom in this country. And again, private sector donations coming in to support that. But these events, again, across the country celebrating America, and it's just it's almost confusing to me why it's somehow that people want to turn this into outrage as opposed to turn it into celebration.
3: Yeah,
6: real scandal is not about that we're fixing up monuments or making America this capital beautiful again. The scandal should be, how in the world did we let our capital fall into such a disrepair? How did we fall into such a spot where celebrating America patriotism became partisan?
3: Yeah, I want to talk about that because, for example, the fountain just up the street at Union Station has been redone. There's water there for the first time in 2 decades, which is very nice to see as a resident here. But just, I hear what you're saying. It shouldn't be partisan, which is why there are lots of questions about why this Freedom 250 organization was created. And maybe it's not partisan, but there are questions from Democrats about where this private funding is coming from, and it's not transparent. Do you think that that should be opened up to the public so that people see where it's coming from?
6: I think transparency is always a good thing. And, of course, I work for the president that I think is the most transparent ever. I mean, there's not a CEO in the country that invites the entire press pool into their board meetings. And we haven't had a cabinet meeting in the first 60
3: months. So you're going to make the donors to Freedom 250 public?
6: Well, that's up to the Freedom 250 organization and their arrangements.
3: You're
6: with
3: a leader
6: donors.
3: There, right?
6: The Freedom 250 organizations run out of the White House, but it is not it's not about the transparency of the donors, and this is about Americans celebrating the 250th anniversary, and it's again, the fact that we are right now have so much to celebrate in our country, and we're talking about a single event on a single night in D.C.
3: This is about Freedom 250, as you know better than I, is governing a lot of these events. And I think that Americans want to be able to celebrate and make and be confident that the money is coming from a place that makes sense. I do want to ask about something else in the news, Mr. Secretary, and that is the Kennedy Center. A judge said that the president should not His name should not be on the Kennedy Center, and that it should be taken down in the next 2 weeks. Is that going to happen?
6: That's the court order. I'm not sure if that's going to be appealed or not, but I think you know there's controversy on both sides of this about that ruling. But the only thing I can tell you about the Kennedy Center is this is another thing. Which President Trump took office, the structural integrity of the building, the deterioration, issues with the heating, ventilation, air conditioning, the HVAC systems, needed massive repairs. And President Trump was willing to get out, raise private funds, dedicate his time as a master builder to restore this building. And now, a judge says no. It needed to be shut down to complete these substantial repairs. It's 65 years of deferred maintenance going on. I mean, I think people would say, it's great that we have a president that wants to fix up our institutions.
3: Yeah. Judge just said he needs to take his name off of the site.
6: And he also said he can't shut it down for repairs. I mean,
3: without more information given to the board by the board.
6: And the judge had photographs, details. I mean, the amount of information that he was given about the condition of that building. I mean, it's shocking to me that he would say, no, you can't shut it down. I guess, the conclusion is we'd rather have an institution that is deteriorating and falling apart than let our president step in. And again, arguably the most experienced builder we've ever had in the Oval Office to step in and turn this thing around.
3: He says it's going to be given back to Congress. Do you think that's going to happen? Or is there going to be a pause until the appeal process goes through?
6: I think right now President Trump has made a statement that if he can't fix it, then give it to Congress and let them figure out how to manage this thing. Because President Trump wants to get things done. He's got a sense of urgency. He's got the capability. He's got the ability to raise money, execute. He knows how to build things. And we're very fortunate to have someone like himself. I mean, take the reflecting pool. I mean, he literally came over one evening at 8 o'clock, met all the construction workers. He's been on construction sites his whole life. His rapport and understanding of how construction works on complex projects, restorations, new construction, is unmatched in the presidency. And let's turn him loose. And the things that he touches, he makes better.
3: He is definitely very excited about all things building. We've seen that with our own two eyes.
6: I want to say, you mentioned the Columbus Circle.
3: Yeah.
6: I mean, this is Carrera Marble.
3: This is right by the Union.
6: Right by the Union. When, 16 months ago when President Trump took office, the Union Station was where the homeless hung out. There was a homeless encampment on that square. That statue was covered with graffiti about supporting Hamas, a terrorist group. All of that's been cleaned up. The water is flowing, and it's not just one. We've done that at 22 fountains across the city.
3: No residents of D.C. or visitors to D.C. would say anything other than thank you for the idea
6: thank you for saying that.
3: Of cleaning it up. The question is, and you mentioned the reflecting pool, of how it's getting done. For example, on the reflecting pool, the New York Times is reporting that you awarded 2 multi-million no-bid contracts to repair fountains at Lafayette Park and to coat the reflecting pool. Is that right? There were no big contracts?
6: Well, this is expedited contracting to get this project done. And as I just said, we're doing 22 fountains across the city. We're doing 48 monuments. We've removed over 1,000 graffiti
3: but
6: sites.
3: Does expedited mean no bid?
6: Expedited. I think that you're implying that if you have an expedited process that somehow there's something untoward going on. But if you've got one vendor that has the material, has the labor, has the ability, can meet the timeline and can get it open.
3: Well, it's also the price, right? I mean, you know this better than I do. That Times said the company doing the reflecting pool has a 20% profit margin. Standard is 6 to 12% going through the regular process.
6: That was I always say fake news is too simple. But
3: is that not true?
6: Well, it's true that someone can say that, but you know, now they get into this project, these folks are awarded the bid because they have the material, they have the capability, they have thing. Then you get in. You're doing, that reflecting pool is 8 acres. It's the size of 7 football fields. It's taller than the Empire State Building. It's like the length of like 5 Washington Monuments. You get into that, there's 2.5 miles of expansion joints. The amount of things that they've uncovered that are extra cost, and then every time there's a rain delay. They had to bring labor in from out of
3: state. Cost is one thing, profit is another.
6: Yeah, but if their costs are going up because of trying to get this project done, that's a theoretical number that somebody said they might make that much money. Doesn't mean they're going to make that much money. But what we are doing is we are getting the thing fixed because this is the New York Times also wrote 12 years ago that the Obama administration spent more money. It was reflecting pool was closed for 2 years. Mm-hmm. It never worked. That thing, even right now, when we took this project over, was leaking 45,000 gallons of water a day. 16 million gallons a year because the thing never worked. And they spent more money, and it was closed for 2 years. So everybody should be celebrating President Trump getting a project done in one-tenth the time, so 10 times faster at a fraction of the cost of a previous administration. There was no outrage then. There should be outrage. That thing turned into an LG-driven slough, and this thing is going to be fantastic. It's going to be open in time for the celebration.
3: Real quick, before I let you go, it is summer, national park season. Do you feel confident that people are going to be going there, especially with the cost of gas and oil higher than it has been in a while?
6: Well, our parks are looking great. Our park team is doing great, just like they all here. All the work that's being done on the reflecting pool in D.C. on these monuments, shout out to the U.S. Park Police making D.C. safe, the U.S. Park staff, the historical renovation folks doing amazing work. But just last weekend at Yosemite, record of number of attendance at Yosemite over Memorial Day weekend. We expect to have a record-breaking summer across the country. Get out and see one of our amazing national parks. And don't forget, we're one of those things, the only park named after a person, Theodore Roosevelt National Park, opening the Theodore Roosevelt Presidential Library as part of an official USA 250 celebration.
3: Interior Secretary Doug Burgum, thank you so much for being here. I appreciate it.
6: Thank you, Dana.
3: And the area around New Jersey ICE facility is put under curfew. Are violent clashes spiraling out of control there? New Jersey Senator Andy Kim was in the crosshairs, and he joins me next. And then, could another revelation in Maine dim Democrats' hope of winning the Senate? Stay with us.
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3: Welcome back to State of the Union. Local officials are imposing a curfew around an ICE detention site in New Jersey after worsening clashes this weekend over the treatment of migrants inside the facility. Here with me now is a lawmaker who was caught in the melee when he visited the site, New Jersey Democratic Senator Andy Kim. Thank you so much for being here. Earlier this week, you were there. You told my colleague that pepper balls were shot toward your feet. You said your eyes and throat were burning after the clash. And now, as I mentioned, there is a curfew there because clashes are so bad. What's going on at this point, and how do you think it can be tamed?
8: Well, let's make sure we focus in on what is really at stake here. It's not about me. You know, it's really about the detainees, about the unsafe and conditions that we're seeing within Delaney Hall. And that's what this has to be about. You know, all of the protests, it needs to focus in on that, not about anything else. When I see this unrest growing, mm-hmm. we want to make sure that these detainees are able to get visited by their families, by lawyers. And I was heartened to hear just before I came on here that Governor Sherrill announced that visitation will start back up today. It's the first time in over a week. And these families of these detainees have been just besides themselves that they haven't been able to see their loved ones. But being able to make sure that we're focusing on increasing the medical care, where we're getting better food, that the conditions are there, that's where we need to be focused on. It shouldn't be easier for ICE to deploy pepper spray and riot police than to be able to provide medical support as well as better food.
3: You know, we're seeing these images. I'm hearing what you're saying, which is you're hoping that these things, everything calms down, which is understandable, and focus on where you're trying to focus. But people are looking at these images and thinking of earlier this year in another city. Are you concerned about that?
8: Oh, I'm hugely concerned. You know, absolutely. I've gotten so little sleep this past week. I mean, this has been, you know, one of the most difficult weeks of my entire life. And again, it's not about me. It's just I am so worried about my state. I've not seen my state with this level of precariousness during my entire time, you know, in elected office. So I'm worried about what comes next. It's uncertain. And I'm hopeful again. The reason why I keep going back to, you know, the detainees and their families is like that needs to be our North Star right now. Because I get it. I talked with a lot of people. A lot of people are angry. A lot of people are frustrated, feeling like they're seeing and hearing about things happening on our soil with our taxpayer dollars that is not in line with our values as a nation. I feel it too. Which is why I've gone there so many times. So I just urge everyone, please, like, let us try to do what we are set out to do, which is trying to make sure that there is a level of dignity and decency in this country, and that we can try to make sure that people can get the care that they need, and we can have accountability for what is happening in our name.
3: Let me ask you, because attorneys for detainees at the facility, they say hundreds of them went on a labor and hunger strike last Friday in protest of what they call inhumane and unsafe conditions. You were able to get inside the facility, and you said they were absolutely unacceptable. Secretary Mullen, Homeland Security Secretary, disputes that.
8: Yeah, and I talked to the Secretary about this past week, and I told him my accounts, and I told him I'm going to be following up with more here. But, you know, look, there is undoubtedly things going wrong inside Delaney Hall. You know, when I talk to with a man who has stage 3 lung cancer and he's not getting the medical care that he needs, these stories, they need to be heard.
3: Yeah.
8: You know, and look, I get it. You know, this is something that I hope the American people see. It's a choice. You know, like Delaney Hall is run by a group called Geo Group. Geo Group is getting nearly a $1 billion contract to run Delaney Hall. You know, so they tell me there's one full-time doctor. You know, they could have, for 800 detainees, they could have more doctors if they wanted to, but again, that's cutting into the profits that they're trying to pocket.
3: And just,
8: so this is a solvable problem.
3: Just real quick, and then I want to move on. The Secretary also said that he is proposing punishing sanctuary states like New Jersey by cutting custom staffing at airports, potentially making it difficult to process international travelers. Is that something that you think he can do?
8: Well, look, that would be akin to just shooting ourselves in the foot. You know, it would do so much, you know, economic damage. And it's not just about Newark. If you try to shut down or make it hard for people to be able to fly into Newark, that's going to have repercussions all across our country. So, you know, it makes no sense. Why doesn't he just focus in on the things that can solve these problems? I'll just lay out 3 quick things. One is that, like, we should just immediately be able to have medical personnel go to Delaney Hall, be able to make sure that we're hearing from all those that need care and adjust accordingly. We should have an independent investigation from the DHS Inspector General, something I've called for. And 3, what the detainees are really focused on, it's not just about the conditions, it's about the fact that they are not getting their cases heard in courts. That's something we can fix.
3: I want to ask you about the Senate race in Maine. And the Wall Street Journal and New York Times reporting that last August, Democrat Graham Platner's wife told his campaign about sexual text messages she had found between her husband and other women early in their marriage, and they were married in 2023. The Times says Platner exchanged messages with as many as a dozen women, And his campaign said, no, it was up to six. In a statement, Plattner's wife said she feels betrayed by the ex-campaign aide who revealed the information and that the couple went to counseling. Do you have concerns about Graham Plattner?
8: Well, first I'll say is, you know, I've been very much focused on the crisis in my home state, so I haven't been able to focus as much on this. But right now, you know, this information's out there with any campaign in the country. And, you know, the character and the transparency about the different candidates is going to come out. That's part of a campaign. And the voters will decide what it is that they ultimately think in terms of their ability to trust those candidates.
3: What do you think?
8: Well, look, right now, for me, like, I have not met him. I've never talked to him yet. But what I do hear from people in New Jersey around the country is that they don't trust this U.S. Senate right now led by the Republicans as we are about to go back into session this coming week. And what they are pushing on is, you know, $60 to $70 billion more for ICE, for CBP, for immigration. They want that stopped.
3: So do what it takes to elect Democrats regardless of.
8: From my standpoint, I will work with whoever the people of Maine elect, but I hope that they elect somebody that is going to stand up to this president, work with me to be able to fight back against, you know, all these dangers.
3: Yeah. And one of your fellow Democrats, Jake Auchincloss, said that because of other red flags, including the fact that Plattner had a tattoo with Nazi origins that he later covered up after that came out, Auchincloss said that Plattner's tattoo and his commentary about it were disqualifying. Do you agree?
8: Well, look, like I said, this is up for the voters of Maine. You know, in New Jersey, I stood up against my previous senator who was indicted for corruption. I felt like that was something where we had to draw a line, you know, and we will make these decisions as they come. But again, I think right now what I'm overwhelmingly hearing from people is that they are terrified about the trajectory of this country, that so much is at stake, especially a Senate majority that could very well put one or two more Supreme Court justices into the Supreme Court for Donald Trump. These are real concerns, and I think there needs to be unity, that we need to make sure we're focused on the change that the American people are demanding.
3: Senator Andy Kim, thank you so much for being here.
8: Thank you so much.
3: Really appreciate it. And it is one of the Democrats' must-win Senate campaigns. Will new revelations about Maine's Senate candidate hurt the party's hopes for the Senate, as we were just discussing? Our panel is here.
9: I was excited, but I got to say the energy.
2: This is State of the Union from CNN, and coming up next, a panel discussion, including Arizona Democratic Representative Yasmeen Ansari, Republican strategist David Urban, former Biden White House Communications Director Kate Bedingfield, and Republican strategist Brad Todd.
10: Are there other skeletons from your past that still may emerge in this race?
11: No. My life is not very complicated, and there is not anything else coming. It's why they led with what they had.
3: That was just a couple of months ago. As it turns out, there was something else coming. My panel joins me now to discuss. Thank you all for being here. Just to recap, the Wall Street Journal and New York Times published reports that claim Plattner's wife, Amy Gertner, told Plattner's campaign last August about sexual text messages she found between her husband and women earlier in their marriage. And I should also say that according to the Plattner campaign, they told her that, this is the New York Times, that her husband had been exchanging sexual messages with as many as a dozen women. And they say at the campaign, no, he was communicating with up to six. Congresswoman, as a politician here, as a Democrat, what do you think this is going to mean going forward up in Maine?
12: My genuine belief here is that voters in Maine right now are concerned about the fact that they can't afford health care, they can't afford housing. We have the most corrupt White House in American history. Susan Collins has enabled Donald Trump at every turn, not just in this administration, but from the very first administration, by voting to confirm people like Brett Kavanaugh to the Supreme Court, voting to cut Medicaid for millions of Americans, enabling his authoritarianism. I think that is what voters right now, not just in Maine, but across the country, care about. And I think that's what's going to matter in November.
13: Look, I think it's outrageous. Where's the outrage? You Democrats went bananas on Brett Kavanaugh on an unsubstantiated allegation.
12: For sexual assault.
13: We're going to see. We're going to see what shoes have to drop here yet. This guy had a Nazi tattoo.
14: Nazi death squad tattooed.
13: Nazi death squad tattooed. Tattooed. He's derided his fellow servicemen, saying, "I wish you would have died. You deserve to die." I mean, the guy isn't. He's a terrible human being, and for your party to stand by him, this is reminiscent of Joe Biden just this past week saying, "You know what? I know Joe was kind of out there, but we just want to beat Trump. Anything to do to beat Trump. You guys are willing to do anything,
15: but to be clear,
13: except anything.
15: I mean, to be
13: there's got to be a limit."
15: To be clear, it's the voters of Maine who thus far have chosen Graham Plattner. I mean, there was a very robust candidate in Janet Mills. She was getting absolutely trounced in the polls, couldn't raise money, and dropped out. So it is.
13: But
15: it
13: just
15: is,
13: come out and but, say what he's. What he, the allegations are terrible. This is. If this were a Republican, you would be beating the hell out of the person.
12: Donald Trump is the president of the United States who's in the Epstein files with allegations from.
14: Wait a minute.
15: This is the thing.
14: We're talking about it.
15: It's the sanctimony, not from you personally, right. Mr. Urban, but the sanctimony from Republicans who have embraced and allowed Donald Trump to completely remake their party and have rolled over as he's done it. It's a little tough to stomach.
14: So it's every choice is a choice. And on June 9th, Graham Plattner is going to run against the governor of Maine, someone who has a credible record, who can't raise a nickel because Democrats want someone who's crazy and awful. They're attracted to Plattner because he's awful. It's not a hesitation. It's what they want. Maine primary voters like the awful.
15: They're attracted.
14: Think about what the general election is about, though. Susan Collins voted for the Affordable Care Act under Barack Obama. She voted for the Stimulus Act under Barack Obama. She voted to confirm Sonia Sotomayor and Elena Kagan. She is as centrist a person in the United States Senate as you can find. And Democrats, if they prefer a Nazi death squad tattoo, sexting with a bunch of other people person over that, then they've really jumped the shark.
15: Well, she's a centrist who voted to confirm justices who overturned Roe v. Wade. So to call her a centrist is a little, I'm not so sure. But look, Democrats in Maine are attracted to Plattner because they think that he's going to upend a status quo that they feel like isn't working. I would refute the idea that they're attracted to him because of some of these things that we've seen come out. All that said, I want to say, I am having flashbacks to 2020 when Democrats lost a flippable seat in North Carolina around a sexting scandal. I think there's a lot about Graham Plattner, frankly, that is unpalatable. Look, I've been very clear on air. He was not my choice.
14: You deserve credit for that.
15: He was not my choice. But I do think we have to respect that this is where voters in Maine said they wanted to go. But look, I also would be concerned, frankly, as we've seen the drip, drip, drip here, campaigns are ugly. Oppo research is intense. He has clearly signaled that there is more here. I think that's troubling. So I would expect that we probably are going to see more.
13: There'll be more. There'll be more. If Graham Plattner's saying there was no more, Brad knows this. We've all been in campaigns a long time. You don't put the good stuff out at the beginning.
14: Until he's certainly the nominee.
13: You wait till he's the nominee.
14: That's right. Ten days.
13: Get locked in. It'll get worse.
16: Let's talk for one second about, more than one second, about Texas. Because it was a big week this past week because the Republican nominee became clear. It is Ken Paxton. And there's been a lot of trash talk. I say that obviously, ironically, because it's been worse than that with both sides. And James Tallarico, the Democrat, is really kind of getting a lot of incoming. Both of them are. I do want to talk about the fact that one of the hits on Tallarico has been that he is a single guy, and he now has shown that he has a girlfriend. Sorry.
15: And by the way, that this is a thing is part of why I want to discuss it.
12: I mean, look, I think Texas, we have a golden opportunity. I think James is going to win the Texas race in November. The fact that somebody as extreme and corrupt and disgusting as Paxton is the nominee shows that Donald Trump still has a massive grip on his base and that many are fearful of retaliation and that anyone who may feel like they could speak out against him, you know, is going to lose. And that's going to hurt the Republican Party in the long term. It'll help Trump in the short term, but hurt the party in the long term. And look, younger people are running for office. We're single. We're unmarried. It's okay. It's normal. It's America. So it's all good.
15: Are you going to David disavowal quickly from my Republican friend here of Ken Paxton, who has an incredible ethical record?
14: I think the president made a $100 million mistake in picking Ken Paxton and urging Republican primary voters to vote for him. John Cornyn is a much more credible person. He is a much more moral person, and he also was going to be a shoe-in. I think Ken Paxton's a real lift, and I think it was a mistake.
16: We're going to talk a little bit more about – go ahead.
13: Oh, I was going to say, listen, if people think Tallarico is going to win, this is the state that's produced the Dallas Cowboy cheerleaders, the show Landman, right? It has the stockyards in Fort Worth. This is a soy boy vegan.
15: All right.
13: Low
15: it's
13: like, I'm just saying. Right, I'm just saying. Right, anybody thinks Texas may have a Democratic senator at some point, it ain't going to be this guy.
15: This is exactly the argument that Democrats are making about Maine that you're excoriating.
16: Everybody stand by. We do have to pay for this. So President Trump is still in control of his base, as we've been discussing. Not the courts. Possibly not some very angry Republican senators. Stay with us.
2: The State of the Union panel includes Arizona Democratic Representative Yasmin Ansari, Republican strategist David Urban, former Biden White House Communications Director Kate Bedingfield, and Republican strategist Brad Todd. And CNN's State of the Union continues now on C-SPAN Radio.
17: We'll outweigh him. He's got the midterms. I don't care about the midterms. Look what happened last night. That was the prelude to the midterms.
16: Now, the president was talking about Iran there, but it hit on something a lot of Republicans are concerned about. Brad, I'm sure you're hearing the concern. If I'm hearing it, you're hearing it.
14: Well, I mean, right now there are 8 senators in the Republican conference out of 53 who are pretty put out with the White House. That is a bad margin when you still have bills to pass and bills to pay. You know, we still have to keep the government open and pass continuing resolutions. Some of these problems are self-inflicted. They didn't have to happen this way. But, you know, keeping the coalition together on the outside in the public and keeping the coalition together inside in the Capitol are two very different jobs. And I think the White House is going to have to spend a month or two focused on the inside job in addition to the outside job.
15: Yeah, I look, there's an enormous headwind that the Republicans are running into this fall of their own making. Donald Trump was elected by a coalition of people who said, we want you to bring our prices down. He hasn't done that. He continues to focus on things that people feel like doesn't have a whole lot of impact on their lives. You have candidates who have emerged from primaries with Trump's blessing who are going to make it a lot steeper climb. That Republicans are going to have to spend money on that they might not have otherwise had to spend money on. So yes, I mean, I think Democrats have as favorable a landscape ahead of them in November as possible, and they just have to keep hammering on this question of costs and the fact that Donald Trump is not focused on you and your life.
16: As a Democrat here on the ballot?
12: Yeah, I mean, even in Arizona, I represent Phoenix, Arizona, but we have multiple races in our state that seats we've been trying to flip for many years. We're very confident looking at the seat that currently Juan Tiscamani holds, even Eli Crane holds, David Schweiker running for governor. Everything is looking really good in Arizona because people are fed up, and it's not just Democrats. We have a lot of independents in the state. That's the highest, you know, number of registrants that we have. And whether it be ICE terrorizing people, the detention centers in our communities, whether it be the fact that about half of SNAP recipients in Arizona have lost access since this Trump administration began, people cannot afford anything. So we're feeling really good.
16: So this is the political opposition. Yeah. And then, David, this week you have the House and the Senate coming back. They've been out for 2 weeks,
13: exactly.
16: Including Republicans who serve in the House who are not happy with the president. And then those 8 Republicans 8 senators. You talked about in the Senate. I'm sure you're hearing that, too.
13: Two distinct problems, right, this White House is facing. Now till midterms forward, right? So now toward the midterms, they have to pass a bunch of legislation, right? It's going to have to get done. Part of that is the president's, you know, the ballroom, right? Part of it, they're looking for funding there. Part of it is this fund, this compensation fund. It's being all held up in the Senate. I don't think that gets through. I don't think it makes it through. I don't think the House votes are. I don't think the Senate votes are. They're going to Republicans are going to exact a pound of flesh on that. And then moving forward, right, going to the midterms, it's very difficult. Republicans are structurally pushing a big rock up a hill because the party in power, you know, traditionally loses seats. And as the Congresswoman points out, people are, you know, they're putting their hand in their pocket and pulling out a 20. They got to pump their gas, get their kids a pizza. makes things much, much more difficult. And so the president may care a great deal when he comes back in January of next year, because they're going to get nothing but subpoenas and subpoenas and subpoenas, but from the congresswoman and her colleagues if the House does flip. So two big concerns, keeping the government running and getting Trump's agenda done before the election and then after the election. Two giant problems, and it doesn't get any easier when you got a bunch of angry Republicans.
14: The next 30 days is big. The president has 30 days to turn this ship.
16: Thank you all for a great discussion this morning. Don't go anywhere, because up next, for Democrats, this Tuesday night could be really key to their plan to retake the Senate. We'll explain after the break.
2: The State of the Union panel includes Arizona Democratic Representative Yasmeen Ansari, Republican strategist David Urban, former Biden White House Communications Director Kate Bedingfield, and Republican strategist Brad Todd. And CNN's State of the Union continues now on C-SPAN Radio.
16: This Tuesday, join us to see what voters decide in a few key races. Here's what to look for. In California, only two candidates will move forward in the governor's race. If it's two Democrats, will that lead to a costly fight within the party or help the party in tight congressional races? And then there's Iowa. Democrats are getting more hopeful they can flip this open Senate seat. Will the more moderate candidate, Josh Turek, beat his progressive opponent? And would that give the party a better chance this fall? Well, tune in to CNN for all the best reporting and analysis this coming Tuesday. Thank you so much for spending your Sunday morning with us. Fareed Zakaria picks it up next.
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1: Today, William Hall is in Chicago. He is the dean of Johns Hopkins University School of Government and Policy. And he is the author of this book, Trajectory of Power: The Rise of the Strongman Presidency. So you've divided your strongman trajectory into four basic eras. We've talked about two of them, the progressive era 100-plus years ago, the Reagan Revolution, and the unitary executive theory. That said, have subsequent presidents after Ronald Reagan taken advantage of the increased executive power that some of the court cases gave him?
0: Yes. Again, I want to first note, all presidents want more power. That's true. All presidents struggle to meet the extraordinary expectations put before them. But there's this other dynamic, and it's important to bring this into view, which leads to an asymmetry between Democrats and Republicans. The asymmetry goes roughly as follows. This administrative state that was born of the progressive period, expanded under the New Deal, really reached its full growth under Johnson's Great Society Initiative, is an administrative state that attends to disproportionately progressive purposes. It was born of big D Democratic ambitions in order to attend to big D Democratic purposes. And this is something that conservatives don't like. They have never liked, and they wanted to do something about what can one do when facing with this administrative colossus that with which they disagree. It turns out rolling it back through the legislative process is incredibly difficult to do. And conservatives came around to the view that the way to attend to it is not through the legislative process. It's not through the judiciary either. It's through the building of a presidency of extraordinary power. That's what the purpose of that unitary executive theory is attending to. And it's a problem that conservatives have that Democrats don't have. When Democrats look out over the administrative state, they may lament its ineffectiveness or its inefficiency or its failure to effectively solve public problems, but they basically like what they see. They see potential partners all over there, all over the place. Conservatives do not. They look out over the administrative state and see enemies all over the place. And so what they need is vastly more power than do Democratic presidents. And so the project of the unitary executive theory is one that started with Republican presidents and was built out by Republican presidents. And so when you see then in Project 2025, the kind of claim that sits there, which is The purposes of the administrative state is to exclusively to attend to whatever sits in the president's mind. That's not the kind of thing that a Democrat would argue for. It is something that a conservative would argue for, because the effort here is to wrest all kinds of authority that would otherwise sit in that administrative state and put it within the presidency, and have him have ultimate control over everything that goes on within it.
1: Why do you include the populist surge on the right as one of the eras or one of the arcs?
0: This is really important to see. In addition to the steady efforts to push back against the perceived liberal excesses of the administrative state, you also see in our politics rising levels of extremism, and the rise of populism, which is anti-institutional in its orientation. It looks out upon the perceived failures of government with a measure of disgust and contempt, and looks really dimly upon the institutions and the parties that constitute this small-d democratic order. When you add these features to the mix, what you see is there's an appetite for strongman power begins to take hold, an appetite for somebody who will finally step in and lay waste to, again, the perceived excesses of the liberal administrative state, which is precisely what Trump then taps into. That sense of grievance, that the contempt and the anger and the disaffection that was stewing, particularly on the right of the political spectrum, he taps into that and says, look, everything around us is broken, everything, but vest your hopes and aspirations in me. I alone can fix it. I alone can deliver for you. And that's when you start to begin to see the personalization of power, this sense that that populace grievance is then channeled through him. He will deliver for you. He won't just fix it. He will wage a campaign of retribution on behalf of you. These kinds of politics, when they take hold and they're channeled through the White House, that's the stuff of strongman power. And it's something for which there is an audience, particularly on the right of the political spectrum. There's an appetite for this. There are demands for this. So when we try to make sense of Trump as strongman, it's important to see not just Trump and his own political ambitions, his own sense of greatness or what he individually wants to accomplish. You need to see the larger political forces that are in play, and populism and that rising level of grievance and anger that's, again, being directed towards that administrative state that is doing so much of the work of our national politics, is an animating force.
1: Is there a cult of personality aspect to all this?
0: So we in the book resist that. It's not to say that it is really something that what Trump did when he ran for power, when he ran for the presidency in 2015 and then won in 2016, is he set himself apart from a whole group of mainstream Republicans, and in so doing built out a really direct and personal relationship with his base, which will walk through fire for and with him. That is true, and his charisma, and that base level of support that he enjoys, does a lot of political work. It's important, though, to bring into view these larger structural forces, again, about the rise of the administrative state, about the rise of populism, about the rising levels of disaffection with our constitutional form of government that is felt acutely by certain segments of the American public. All this was in play that laid the groundwork for Trump when he then ran for the presidency, and that will continue to work long after he is on the political scene. I'll note, you know, we wrote this book the spring of 2021, just as it looked like Trump was leaving the political scene, He was facing his second impeachment, and it looked like among many political observers that there was a correction, that whatever happened over the last 4 years was now going to be put into the rearview mirror, and basically normal politics was going to take hold. And it was our view, Terry Moe and me, our view that this grossly underestimated the big, larger structural forces in play, and we wanted to bring those into view. And those are at work quite apart from whatever personal appeal or whatever cult of personality that Trump himself might have.
1: William Hall is dean of the Johns Hopkins School of Government and Policy and the co-author of this book, Trajectory of Power, The Rise of the Strongman Presidency. Trish in Seattle, Democrat, you've been very patient. Please go ahead.
18: Good morning, gentlemen. Peter, I just have to say I love books, book TV. I've learned so much and been reading so much, so thank you for that.
1: Hey, Trish, I just want to point out really quickly, I think you might enjoy the book we're doing on Q&A tonight. It's about Bennett Cerf. The author is Gail Feldman. She worked on this book for 30 years, so...

0: Hey, Trish.
1: And yet give them all this other power.
0: Trish, how's your new mayor doing out in Seattle in your view?
1: Well, there's a lot of consternation about, you know, the homelessness. We've got the World Cup coming, so the city's getting all dolled up. We have the cruise ship, but the occupancy rate and the for the city is down 35%. My sister and I, we took a drive down to the new waterfront park, which is lovely. But going through Pioneer Square, a very historic part of Seattle, so many storefronts are closed up. And I don't know. I think we have to give her – I'm giving Katie a year and see what happens. There's – with all the budget cuts and I'll give her a year.
0: All right. Trish in Seattle, thank you very much. I don't think there was anything there for you, Professor Howell. Let's try Kevin in Marshall, Texas, Republican.
2: Good morning. Kudos, Professor. I've been saying this to everyone. I used to teach U.S. history, and I'm reminded of Bassier's warning in the law that when you give government the power to abuse rights, what he called legal plunder. I mean, what you create is going to be two factions. It's one will abuse the other until people have had enough, and then they'll put their people in place, and they'll abuse the other people. And I think that's pretty much what we've come to, which really kind of worries me. I mean, I'm more on the libertarian side of the Republican Party. And, Trump taking over, the one caller talked about he has no power. Oh, just over trade, just over wars, just over everything, this huge administrative machine that the Democrats had created since the 1900s. I mean, they controlled Congress for, 60 years? I mean, and we've had progressive Supreme Court justices. And now I see the cultists and the Trump, I mean, they're just doing the reaction thing. They're going to try to stick it to the Democrats now, and they're going to use that power.
0: All right, Trump's Kevin, thank you. Let's see what Johns Hopkins Dean William Hall has to say.
3: Well, I appreciate the point. I think that there are real consequences in play. This is not just about ceremony. It's not just about optics. Look back since Trump assumed office at what has happened to the administrative state through the Department of Government Efficiency, DOGE, and the mass firing of all kinds of civil servants. Think about the what's happened in the immigration space, what's happened to the exercise of military force and the Iran war. There are huge material stakes involved in the exercise of strong manpower. It also, when we think about the significance of this moment, it becomes a point that subsequent presidents can look back to in order to justify their own exercises of authority. The precedential value of what's going on is potentially enormous. I don't think this is a moment where what we say is just, let's just white knuckle it, make our way through, and then there will subsequently be a corrective. There's real damage to the rule of law. There's real damage done to our political institutions, and to the public interest that's being wielded by strongman authority. Again, what the book is trying to do is make sense of where this authority came from. How is it possible that a system of separated powers that, again, is in many ways stacked against the presidency, that a system of separated powers where the founders thought that Congress was going to be the first branch of government, where it was through lawmaking that we were expected to see the public interest being attended to. And instead, what we see is the exercise of unilateral powers at every turn, massive legislative acquiescence and failure to hold the president to account. How did this come to be? It's a long story that we trace out in the book.
0: Diane in Port Charlotte, Florida, texts in to you, wow, you forgot about President Obama with his pen and his phone. He was going to do whatever he wanted, and it didn't matter what Republicans said about it. Is that accurate in your view?
3: Half accurate. I've written a lot. Terry Moe and I have both

0: written a lot on the politics of unilateral action. And presidents, all presidents, exercise these unilateral powers in gray spaces, in places where they think that they can get away with it. That is decidedly true. There is a difference between the standard politics of unilateral action and strongman power, which is about running roughshod over the rule of law, trying to marginalize Congress at every turn, and to behave in ways that lay waste to political opponents, not just that work around them or try to bring them along in some particular capacity. There, you can look to every single president, Democrat and Republican alike, and find moments where they've exercised these unilateral powers in ways that are, depending upon what your own politics are, creative or troubling. But that we shouldn't also, though, slip into some false equivalency that says that, well, Democrats and Republicans do this alike, and therefore this is a story that just applies across the board. Strongman power, that appetite for strongman power, is meant to solve a particular problem that Republicans face. And the problem is that Republicans face, again, is they look out over an administrative state that the dominant components of are progressive in their orientation, and they don't like it. And they're trying to figure out what to do about it. And the solution that they came around to was to build out a presidency of vastly more power. Vastly, vastly more power. Not one that's exercising the kinds of powers that a Obama or a Biden did, but that are we're witnessing today. This is not about what the purposes of that power are being put to. This is not a critique of that. This is not a story about who has the right idea of what good policy looks like. This is a story about power itself and the claims one makes on behalf of it. And it's a story, again, that traces back to that administrative state, and that when you look at the character of that administrative state and the politics that it set in motion, you start to see important asymmetries that come into view. And it's important to take stock of those asymmetries and take them seriously.
1: William Howell and his co-author write this in Trajectory of Power. All modern nations have administrative states, and for a very good reason, they couldn't do without them. The administrative state is essentially just the executive component of government, consisting of all the various government agencies whose job it is, on the basis of formal authority, expertise, professionalism, merit, and specialized organization, to translate the written words of public policy into concrete reality for the rest of society. In a sense, Professor Howell, could we be talking about a deep state here when it comes to the administrative state? They've been given power. They take it, they run with it. Is there oversight?
0: There are all sorts of forms of oversight that are a part of our politics. The budgetary process, congressional hearings, the ability to appoint people politically to oversee those administrative agencies that themselves were created by law. They weren't handed down from on high. They were created by law, by governing majorities.
1: But are those forms utilized as well as they should be?
0: Well, I think there the answer is no. There are lots of reasons to lament the current state of political oversight. But I want to underscore a basic point, which is that it's really hard to imagine a well-functioning democracy. A democracy that flourishes, a democracy that's capable of not just writing laws that speak to, in a general way, the public interest, but that deliver for a public that wants to see action taken on public problems. It's impossible to see how you get the capacity to translate what the kind of ambitions and hopes and aspirations are that are articulated in law into meaningful action without an administrative state. And so the talk about a deep state that's sort of nefarious, working against the public interest, to our minds, is really misguided. There is a place for, an important place for, political oversight. And where agencies fail, there ought to be a place, too, for Congress to step in and pass new laws that might eliminate an agency or might reform its mission. What we see now instead is wholesale congressional acquiescence on the one hand, coupled with unilateral exercises of power channeled through the presidency, wherein presidents, particularly on the right, unable to meaningfully reorient those agencies, instead opting to sabotage them, to kneecap them, to take them out, and to make it impossible for them to perform their basic basic statutory obligations, which again are written into law. These are not healthy politics. These are the politics of strongman power.
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3: I'm Margaret Brennan in Washington, and this week on Face the Nation, the diplomatic dance between the U.S. and Iran continues as Ukraine makes an impassioned plea for more help from the U.S. We spoke exclusively with Ukrainian President Volodymyr Zelensky, who issued a warning.
4: When we know that Russia prepares a big massive attack, definitely.
3: And urgently requested anti-ballistic missile weaponry from the U.S., whose supply is already stretched thin by that war with Iran. Back home, as midterm matchups prepare for their November contests, does character count anymore when it comes to politics? We'll talk with former Vice President Mike Pence, as well as Connecticut Democratic Senator Chris Murphy. They both have new books out, and they both have thoughts on the future of their respective political parties. We'll also hear from the outgoing head of the UN's World Food Program, Cindy McCain, on the difficulty of feeding the world in challenging times. It's all just ahead on Face the Nation.

0: Good morning and welcome to Face the Nation. As we await developments in the back and forth between the U.S. and Iran over a framework for a truce in the now three-month-long war, CBS News has learned that the president made further edits to the U.S. proposal on Friday, and mediators now wait on Iran's response. We begin today with Ukrainian fears that Russia will soon stage a massive attack on Kyiv, which sources tell CBS News could include strikes on the presidential office and government buildings. When we spoke exclusively to Ukrainian President Volodymyr Zelensky on Friday, he told us about the increased attacks from the Russians in recent weeks and the dire need for assistance from the U.S.
1: We think that we will have big attacks from Russian side using drones, using cruise missiles and ballistic. And we see the preparation. Always we see the preparation. By the way, we are thankful to United States and European partners when they share with us intelligence. So when we know that Russia prepares a big, massive attack, definitely our partners also know. Maybe not a lot of details, but we know. We have each day attack from Russian side on civilians and, of course, on battlefield. And two times a week or two times per 10 days, they have big, massive attacks with ballistic and etc. Last massive attack, to understand, it was some days ago, it was 600 drones, Iranian drones, Shahids. And they had 30 plus ballistic missiles, and totally it was 90 missiles and more than 600 Iranian drones. So it was very difficult to destroy it. We used all weapons, what we have, what we produce, and of course we used anti-ballistic missiles. This is the biggest deficit for us.
0: We're hearing from European countries that Russia is taking more and more operational risks in Europe. Why do you think Vladimir Putin is taking these risks at this moment?
1: First of all, it's not the first time. Yes, he's doing such pressure. I think it's political pressure. It's messages from Russia, don't help Ukraine. I think this is the most usual meaning what he used. Don't, if you will help Ukraine, I will do these such steps. So he tried once crossing at the very beginning of this war. He did it in Romania, and then a little bit later it was in Poland when they used 21 drones. Usually we try to catch all the drones, even when they go, when their direction to other countries like Romania, Moldova, or the direction of Poland. We try to catch everything. If we can't, of course, we give these messages to our partners. We try to help them. And also the same with the Baltic countries, Estonia, Latvia, Latvia. So Russia uses this just to attack politically and by weapon pressure on NATO countries to look and the reaction. So the reaction, I think the reaction has to be more strong from the unity of NATO countries. And I think that Putin is comparing how this reaction and how it's changed during this 1 year or 2 years, 3 years. This is the way how, and he also the testing of air defense of other countries, mm-hmm. NATO countries, which are bordering us or bordering Belarus or Russia. So he's testing what air defense they have. Can they destroy all the missiles or drones? This is what I think. Mm-hmm.
0: You sent a personal letter to the White House and to Congress within the past few days explaining that ballistic missiles, as you put it, remain Vladimir Putin's last major battlefield advantage. You need a surge of interceptors to take these missiles out. Have you gotten a response from America?
1: This is the biggest, this is the priority for us and big, big challenge. We had a very difficult, tough winter. Russia attacked us by a lot of ballistic missiles on our energy infrastructure, water supply, schools, you know, was very difficult. Now we see a big deficit. Of course, one of the reasons is the situation in the Middle East with the Iranian war, and we see that the deficit is increasing, and we need to hurry up, to rush and to send messages and meetings and do a lot of meetings with other partners. We don't see enough missiles in production of the United States. We see that it can be crisis in the world, including Middle East. Of course, I hope God bless that the ceasefire will be long and lasting peace. I wish it to Middle East countries and to the United States. And I hope that President Trump and his team and American side will negotiate ceasefire. But what we see, we have to prepare for the challenges. And we in Ukraine, we don't have ceasefire. We have a long 5 years war. And we see that Russia is increasing in their internal production, the production of ballistic missiles. And we have deficit with anti-ballistic. This is a big problem. I sent a letter to the White House and Congress of the United States, and I hope that they will understand and will answer, respond, and this is very important. We need to increase the production.
0: Secretary of State Rubio recently said that Ukraine has the strongest military in all of Europe. The Army Secretary of the United States called the Ukrainian battlefield the Silicon Valley of war, praising how you've integrated AI and anti-drone technology. So you have this edge on this type of warfare. Can you use it in any way to take down these Russian missiles, or are you solely dependent on American manufacturing to help?
1: When we've got messages to help in the Middle East to defend some bases with some American soldiers and also infrastructure of Middle East countries like Saudi or Emirates and etc. And I came with our groups. We sent more than 200 our experts. Such a level of soft and different kind of interceptors, radars, systems of electronic warfare, and nobody has. Secretary is right, so we have, and we can destroy all kinds of drones. We can destroy a lot of different missiles, but we don't have still in our total program and system, we don't have anti-ballistic. This is the biggest problem. Yes, we are on the way. By the way, I wanted to say, so we will build it. I know, but we need time for this. But during this time, we lose people. And we remember that the United States helped us from the very beginning of this war. So, of course, we are very thankful, and we are ready to share what we have. But till the moment we will produce our European anti-ballistic system, till this moment, we need support from the United States.
0: Secretary Rubio said there are no negotiations scheduled between Russia and Ukraine. He seems to be acknowledging this is completely stalled. President Putin's spokesperson said it is too early to speak in specifics about the end of the war. Do you think Russia can ever come to negotiate an end?
1: Yes, of course. We are ready to speak bilaterally with Russia. I'm ready to meet with Putin if he will be ready. I think we need more sanctions. I think we need more pressure. And you asked when they will be ready and if they will be ready. Theoretically, I think yes. More sanctions, more pressure, they will be ready for the dialogue. Even now, they have losses, 30,000-35,000 soldiers, Russian soldiers, per month.
0: Wow.
1: And it's a huge number of losses. Really, we increased this number. They increased the number to attack us, and that's why the number of losses is very big. And each month, you have to know that they mobilize, I think the same, very comparable number or with the losses. So this is a problem for them, the deficit of people. And they are on the way to the big crisis with the people. I think that all these things will push them to the dialogue.
0: When is the last time you heard from Secretary Rubio or Steve Witkoff or Jared Kushner, the president's peace envoys? And will they ever come to Kyiv?
1: Yes, we count on their coming to Kyiv. I hope that they will find a possibility to come during 2 weeks. No, but at least I've got such message from my negotiation group. They told me that they had contacts with Steve and Jared, and they said that they are ready to come to Ukraine and to speak. If, of course, if, always if, you know, Margaret, and today if it meant Middle East. Yeah. So I don't know what will be in the Middle East, how you close to negotiations, positive one, again, hope so. So I don't know it, but I think that we need to see American negotiation group in Ukraine. They've never been here. I think it's important not all, also for us. It's useful for them to understand, to see people that their life is going on, but we want to stop this war. It's meant to stop Russia. They've been several times in Moscow. I said previously about it. If they want to go this time to Moscow, they have to come to Kyiv and then go to Moscow. I think it will be helpful.
0: Before I let you go, I just want to come back to what you mentioned in regard to drone technology and this offer that you made to the United States. Is the deal progressing or is it stalled?
1: So we wanted very much to do the first drone deal with the United States, like with the first strategic partner. But the United States wanted to check all our types of drones. I accepted this document, this way how they wanted first to train, to check, to use it in the sky, on the water, because we have not only sky drones, we have sea drones and etc. So I accepted this way, but we still didn't accept a drone deal like the big document. I hope that we are on the way, but we have already drone deals with some Middle East countries, and we have already drone deals with some European countries. Now we're preparing the big drone deal with EU, and I hope that we will have such decisions with American partners. I count on it.
0: You count on it. And you need to keep working with Silicon Valley and American technology companies on this?
1: We want very much, yes, because American technological company, they have a lot of different interesting AI technologies, what we don't have. And we have a lot of things what they don't have because our experience on the battlefield. I think this cooperation can be huge and the most powerful in the world. So we need, you know, we need to negotiate already, not to speak about it, just to make steps and to do it as quick as possible.
0: Mm-hmm. You need President Trump to say yes, it sounds like.
1: Yes, we need President Trump to say yes.
0: Our full interview with President Zelensky is available on our website, YouTube page, and our podcast. Face the Nation will be back in 1 minute. Stay with us.
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0: And we're back now with Connecticut Democratic Senator Chris Murphy. He is the author of a new book, Crisis of the Common Good, The Fight for Meaning and Connection in a Broken America. He joins us from Hartford, Connecticut. Good morning to you, Senator.
3: Good morning.
0: I want to talk about your book in a moment, but just to pick up on where we left it with President Zelensky, do you believe that there is enough bipartisan support to press the Pentagon to reallocate some of these Patriots so he can take down all the incoming Russian missiles?
3: Yeah, I doubt it, unfortunately. I think the story here has been pretty simple from the start. Donald Trump does not want to do what is necessary to support Ukraine, and the Republican Party will always follow his lead. We've had a bipartisan sanctions bill sitting on the Senate floor for a year and a half that would tighten the screws on the Russian economy, make it harder for them to fund the war. Donald Trump has basically had a veto on that bill. He won't allow Senate Republicans to bring it forward. He's been sitting on $400 million that that Congress allocated to help Ukraine. He hasn't spent a dime of it, despite protests loudly, publicly and privately, from Senate Republicans. So I just think ultimately Donald Trump has decided he does not want to help Ukraine, and there doesn't seem to be enough courage in the Republican caucus to fight back. I mean, I hope I'm wrong about that. This is obviously a critical moment where Ukraine actually looks like it is about to be able to take a real offensive position. So I'm rooting that they will finally stand up to the president on this.
0: To your point on the $400 million, Hegseth, the Secretary of War, said that that was to be released, but we haven't seen anything more. I know you sit on the Appropriations Committee, so you have a chance to ask some of these questions potentially of Secretary Rubio when he sits before you on, I believe, Wednesday, asking for $33.6 billion budget. What's the top priority when you do get to ask questions of the Secretary?
3: Well, the top priority is ending the war in Iran. This has been an absolute disaster for the United States. Obviously, the primary impact is here at home, as families and businesses are being ruined by gas prices. They're $6 a gallon in some places. But it's just been a humiliation for the United States. And it's made Iran more powerful. Of course, there's an impact in Russia as well. We've had to suspend sanctions on Russian oil in order to get their oil on the market. So the consequence of the Iran war is not just that Americans are dying, that prices are going up, but Russia is also getting more powerful. We're literally funding their war effort. So we need the Iran war to end. There's been this talk of a deal for months and months and months. I think the terms of the deal are pretty humiliating in and of themselves, but we just need this war done no matter the terms at this point.
0: On the point about the sanctions, we talked about that President Zelensky, and you can see that full transcript online. But I know that the White House pushes back and says the money isn't that significant in terms of what Russia is able to pocket. You obviously disagree.
3: Yeah, I mean, I just think from a moral perspective, no matter whether the money is a difference maker, the idea that we are helping Russia fund this war is ridiculous. It's not small potatoes. Russia is getting billions of additional dollars because of our sanctions relief. That's allowing them to buy some of the missiles that are on the verge of raining down on Kyiv. People are dying because of our help for Russia. So it's just bad enough that the Strait of Hormuz is closed and it's hurting our economy. The fact that we are adding insult to injury by the war in Iran helping Russia is just unacceptable.
0: You have written this book that we mentioned, and I know that you said about it in a recent interview that 2028 Democratic contenders are texting you, talking to you about some of the ideas in it. Some of our recent CBS polling found that 62% of registered voters view the Democratic Party in a negative light. So how do you take these ideas, and what's the main one Democrats need to hammer home to redirect the party?
3: Yeah, this book is really about the spiritual crisis in the country that led to Donald Trump. This is a country that is feeling more lonely, more adrift, more exhausted by an economy that abuses workers, a culture in which we tell people that they can make themselves happy by just buying things instead of, you know, being active citizens. And so it's a book about the underlying work that we have to do to unrig the economy so that people feel purpose and value, and unrig our democracy so that people feel power. And that's what the book really is about, the emotional state of the country. Here's what I think Democrats need to do. They need to understand that people are furious at the fact that our politics have become captured, and people are feeling out of control of their lives because they think we're all corrupt. They don't think Donald Trump is just corrupt. They think everybody in politics is corrupt. So Democrats need to be much louder about the ways that we're going to get billionaire and corporate money out of our politics, because people don't believe us when we say we're going to fix the economy if we don't also tell them how we're going to fix our democracy.
0: Okay. Well, to that point about spirit and character, campaign for Graham Plattner confirmed to CBS on Saturday that the main Senate candidate had sent sexually explicit texts to women other than his wife. This is in addition to other past controversies. Does he pass the character test?
3: Yeah, I mean, I have not followed this story as closely as others have, but I mean, Grant Plattner is somebody that served our country. He served his community. He's also made mistakes, and he has admitted that. Character also involves standing up to people who are bankrupting and corrupting this country. And this race is going to be a contrast between somebody that has put his life on the line for this country against somebody that is literally empowering the moral hollowing out of our nation from the White House. So he certainly admitted that he has made mistakes, but I think this is going to be a pretty clear contrast in Maine between somebody who has spent his life protecting us versus somebody who seems to be protecting Donald Trump's corruption.
0: Well, you know, I want to ask you as well about an interview that aired right before this program with my colleague Rita Braver on CBS Sunday Morning. She interviewed the former First Lady Jill Biden about the new book she wrote, in which she talks about the infamous 2024 debate, where the then president really couldn't answer questions. She says a lot of things, including that she thought her husband was having a stroke because he was incomprehensible. She admits that she said to him afterwards that he's really screwed up. But that's what she's revealing now. Democrats stridently, including on this program, said time and again that his cognitive abilities were fine. How do you convince the public that Democrats are telling the truth now?
3: Yeah, listen, I think Democrats do have to be honest about the mistakes that we made in 2024. Obviously, in retrospect, Joe Biden should have stepped away from that race. We should have had an open contest. And in this book, I frankly talk about, you know, how tribal our politics have become. How Republicans are willing to excuse Donald Trump's corruption because their entire identity structure is built around their party. And I think that happens on the Democratic side as well, where we are willing to look the other way too often at mistakes that our own party leaders are making. And this book says that that's, you know, not just up to politics to fix, that we actually have to create more healthy identity structures for people outside of politics so they see their purpose through their work or through their connection to a local community. Mm-hmm. That makes our politics less tribal and maybe allows us on both sides to stand up to our party when we think they've gone wrong.
0: All right. Senator Murphy, we have to leave it there. Thank you for your insights today. We'll be right back with more Face the Nation.
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0: Welcome back to Face the Nation. We are joined now by former Vice President Mike Pence, who has a new book, What Conservatives Believe, Rediscovering the Conservative Conscience. Good morning to you, Mr. Vice President.
4: Good morning, Mara. Good to see you.
0: You clearly think your party needs some reminders here. and you write that Americans are confused about what it means to be a conservative. You say, for many right-wing populists, grievance dictates policy. Who or what are you thinking about there?
4: Well, I think, look, from all of my adult life, the Republican Party has been defined by a commitment to a conservative agenda, to America as leader of the free world, to limited government, free market economics, and traditional moral values, especially the right to life. And I'm proud to say that that from the Reagan administration to the first Trump administration, we governed on that agenda. But I wrote What Conservatives Believe because just in the last 4 or 5 years, there's been a rise of what I call the populist right. That focuses more on what we're against than what we're for, focuses more on grievance than a positive conservative agenda. I mean, the conservative movement has always been battling politically with the progressive left, but now there's a new threat from the populist right that would embrace policies of isolationism abroad, that would embrace big government and protectionism at home, marginalize the right to life. And as we go into this fall's elections and go into 2028, I thought it was important that we take a moment as a party and as a movement to remind ourselves what we believe.
0: But some of what you are describing isn't just on the fringes or within the party. It's the president of the United States who's leader of that party. And you write he has not always governed as a conservative. I understand that the president's overall approval rating is low. It is. But he still seems to have this vice grip on the neck of the Republican Party right now. So how can you revive a portion of it that he is in opposition to? I mean, Right to Life was one of them, as you just detailed. You split with him very publicly on that. You think he betrayed it. You think he betrayed on, right, for example, spending and the way he's dealing with some of the free market issues.
4: Right. Well, look, I think the second Trump administration has got a lot right. They got the border secured after the worst border crisis in American history. They extended those Trump-Pence tax cuts that we passed in their entirety. They've stood without apology for our cherished ally Israel and took the fight directly to Iran. But on other instances, you've seen the impact and the embrace by the president and people around him of the politics of the populist right, price controls on credit cards and pharmaceuticals, nationalization of American businesses, of course, broad-based tariffs on friend and foe alike. Add to that marginalizing the right to life, doing nothing about the broad distribution of the abortion pill by mail that Joe Biden's administration made possible. And then the stops and starts on Ukraine, while they've been strong on Israel, strong with Iran, the stops and starts reflect more the politics of the progressive left and appeasement than that time-honored conservative agenda that's defined our party at home and abroad.
0: Why isn't the party standing up to him then?
4: Well, I give the president all kinds of credit.
0: You've got the majority in the House and the Senate. They're pretty silent.
4: He has earned great loyalty among Republican primary voters. We saw that
0: primary
4: in Texas.
0: Voters.
4: We saw that in Louisiana. We saw that in Indiana in our recent state Senate primaries. And I think it's because, the progressive left has been essentially in the saddle for about 100 years in this country. Ronald Reagan began the battle back. I think Republican voters truly appreciate the way that President Trump has fought back against the radical left and continues to. But I want our voters to know that there is this new push from the populist right. And as we look at the midterm elections, as we look at 2028, yeah, I think it's important that we focus on what we're for, because not only is it a winning agenda for Republicans, Margaret, I believe it's delivered freedom and prosperity for the American people.
0: Well, when you say primary voters, you know that that is not necessarily all Republican voters. Certainly, you just look at the turnouts in that Texas race to speak to that. But isn't your party, from the president on down, with this gerrymandering push, locking in the changes that will only feed into that more extreme part of the party?
4: Well,
0: populist wing.
4: It's awfully hard for Democrats to throw stones when they live in glass houses on gerrymandering.
0: Sure, but gerrymandering
4: is
0: incentivized by partisanship.
4: Right, there are states around the country, though, where 40% of voters are Republicans, and there are no Republican representatives from those states in the Congress.
0: So I've
4: never been a fan of partisan gerrymandering. But look, I have great confidence in the American people and in Republican voters. I think if we hold the banner of American leadership on the world stage, of limited government, free market economics, of traditional values and the right to life high, I think voters will rally to our cause in these midterms and in 2028, when we're going to decide whether the progressive left, with its embrace of socialism, is in the lead on the national stage, or whether a populist right that is a form of progressive politics. I mean, this is when you look at the embrace of isolationism, protectionism, nationalization of companies, and marginalizing values. It's more and more an echo of what the left has provided. I think, as President Reagan said years ago, the Republican Party ought to offer a choice, not an echo.
0: But isn't the Vice President J.D. Vance an echo of all of those things? If President Trump's not a conservative, is J.D. Vance one?
4: Well, look, let me say, I lost count of the number of times President Trump corrected me when I said that a particular position was conservative. Mm-hmm. In fact, he said himself he's not a conservative. He's never really claimed to be. I'm less clear about the Vice President's views and his philosophy of government, but I'm very clear, as I wrote in my book, that there is this new tension within the Republican Party that will take those pieces of the agenda, the populist right agenda that President Trump has embraced, and try and make that the new direction of the Republican Party. I think that'd be bad for the Republican Party. I think it'd be worse for the country that needs a vigorous, strong, conservative party committed to freedom, committed to free markets, committed to traditional values.
0: Talking about the midterms, you also spent a lot of time writing about character. Mm-hmm. And you say it matters. Last week, Texas Republicans voted to make, you know this is coming, Ken Paxton their nominee. He's the current AG. He was impeached by the Republican-controlled House. Mm-hmm. Multiple charges of abuse there, including bribery. His wife, a sitting senator in that state, accused him of committing adultery and is divorcing him on, quote, biblical grounds. He was indicted in 2015 on securities fraud charges, though those charges were dropped. And the president chose him over a much more conservative, in your description, John Cornyn. Does the character of Ken Paxton represent your party?
4: Well, I think, as I write in my book, I think character, integrity to principle are enormously important in the life of our movement and the life of our nation. But, you know, when I look at the Texas primary, when I look at Louisiana, Kentucky, Indiana's many state Senate races, I see it more as a reflection of the grip that President Trump has mm-hmm. on Republican primary voters who are grateful for the way that he has stood up and fought against the radical left. Look, you look at where the Democratic Party is today. I mean, it's amazing to see if Republicans in part have lost our way with embrace of the populist right. Democrats have gone over the beam with embracing socialist candidates, socialist policies.
0: So I think you Republican would separate yourself voters, from Ken Paxton. He does not represent conservative
4: values. Republican voters want to push back on that. They respect the president's views. I just want to make sure people understand that as we sort through all these elections this year, that there's a new force afoot in the Republican Party. And I think we've got to get back to those core values and principles that have always made our country and our party strong and prosperous.
0: Well, at Louisiana's Senator Bill Cassidy, his offense to President Trump seemed to be that vote to convict him in the second impeachment trial following the attack on the Capitol on January 6th. Does it trouble you that the president is even making primary choices based on grievances having to do from January 6th?
4: Well, I don't know precisely what the president's reasons were for weighing in Louisiana.
0: He tweeted pretty explicitly.
4: The way that he did. So, you know, we haven't chatted in a while.
0: Yeah.
4: So, I'll be honest with you that I'll never minimize what happened on January 6th. And I'll always believe by God's grace we did our duty that day to the seat of the peaceful transfer of power under the Constitution. It's one of the reasons why this talk of a weaponization fund,
0: right.
4: Margaret, the idea of creating a fund that could compensate people who assaulted police officers and vandalized the Capitol that day is totally unacceptable. My hope is the administration will drop it, drop the idea entirely.
0: You think Senate Republicans will make them drop it? Because it's hard to stand up to the president, many Republicans find.
4: Well,
0: because of what you just said.
4: It is.
0: Primaries and those midterms.
4: It is, but I've been heartened by the number of Republicans in the Senate who've spoken out against it. Look, mm-hmm. the people that assaulted police officers on January 6th and vandalized our Capitol should not get one dime of taxpayer money from that fund or anywhere else.
0: But, I mean, even just the precedent of setting it up, should they exclude January 6th attackers, that the idea of a weaponization fund is its own, you know, thing that it bears examining. But I want to explicitly ask you about something also that happened.
4: In Washington, we don't need slush funds to settle cases.
0: You view it as a slush fund.
4: There was a pro-life family that was literally run over by the Biden Department of Justice that it was just a seven-figure settlement for them. The DOJ can settle these issues where people have had their rights trampled on and ought to do that. I welcome that settlement greatly.
0: Last week, at the request of the Department of Justice, a federal appeals court threw out the convictions of four members of far-right extremist group, the Oath Keepers. That was a militia involved in January 6th. Do you think that the Trump administration is deliberately whitewashing that day?
4: Well, I've certainly seen evidence of that. particularly, I was offended on the anniversary of January 6th when the White House put out a timeline that literally blamed Capitol Hill police for the riot that took place that day. Look, I'm very confident of the judgment of history in the years ahead, about our role, about all the Republicans and Democrats who returned that day after Capitol Police secured the Capitol. And we all did our duty under the Constitution. But there's clearly been an effort by some to rewrite that history. But I don't expect it'll work.
0: All right. Mr. Vice President, thank you very much for sharing your reflections. It's good to have you here in person, too.
4: Thank you, Margaret. Appreciate it.
0: We'll be right back.
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0: World Food Program Executive Director Cindy McCain is stepping down from her post Monday. During her 3 years at the helm of the UN agency, there have been two famines. And when we spoke with her late last week from Rome, she told us we're looking potentially at several more, among many other challenges. There is this emergency response to Ebola in the Congo. That's mm-hmm. a country that's already struggling, as I understand it, with about mm-hmm. 27 million food insecure people. Mm-hmm. I know the U.S. State Department is pledging some help here, but what are you hearing about the situation on the ground for emergency responders like yours?
5: Mm-hmm. It's not good. And this is, it's hitting people in a mass way. And there's really no way to know right now how many people have been affected by this. We know that it's a rampage now with it. So what we need to do is not only be able to get in, we run logistics, we bring in supplies, we bring in people, and we do much more than that as well, just in the region. But this is going to take a real world effort. This is very deadly.
0: You said there's a rampage of Ebola. I mean, are you able to keep your workers on the ground?
5: Our workers are on the ground, but one of my big projects, a large reason what we planned today was taking care of our own people, the duty of care. And that comes into play because right now there's no adequate facilities set up to handle that. And so we're looking, obviously putting together a task force and a team that will do just that to make sure that we're protected as well as, of course, anyone that is from WFP.
0: Well, you have been in this role at a time when there are so many hotspots, so many conflicts. Mm-hmm. And, of course, the Mideast mm-hmm. continues to be a big challenge. I understand that you still do have some operations inside of Iran. As you know, there mm-hmm. isn't a free press on the ground able to document what's happening. What can mm-hmm. you tell us about how civilians there are doing?
5: Things aren't good. I mean, let's face it. When you shut the Straits of Hormuz and you've got bombings on both sides all the way up and down, people are going to not only become food insecure, but they're going to starve. It's time to end this and make sure that we can open the Straits of Hormuz because it's affecting everybody. And it will take us months to get back on track when they do open it.
0: Months to get back on track. Why is that? Because mm-hmm. the ships with the food are stuck or because of the food prices? Why?
5: Prices, availability, a movement. A good example is that we do work in Afghanistan. And before, what would usually take us 3 weeks maybe to get the food in from where it comes in from, now it takes us almost 3 months.
0: Wow.
5: And so in the meantime, women and children, which are always the first to be hit, are starving. And so this is the case with all of them. And when you talk about fertilizer, when you talk about seeds, of course, and other things they're being moved around that help stave off hunger, it's a real problem.
0: Bigger picture, when you look at the destruction in the Middle East just within the past few years, how do you describe to an American at home what the longer term impact is?
5: Mm-hmm. Well, the longer-term impact, to put it very bluntly, is not good. We staved off hunger in Gaza when it was finally the ceasefire held and we were able to get trucks in at scale. We're back to where we were. We can't get trucks in at scale. People are, there's bombings, there's all those things, and we're looking at not just a serious situation, we're looking at possibly losing a generation of children. So in any of these countries where there's an issue, Lebanon, Gaza, Syria, Sudan, you know, all the ones that I've been to, plus Ukraine, access and being able to get in at scale is most important, and making sure that our humanitarian workers are not targets. Mm-hmm. And that we respect humanitarian law, and that simply isn't happening right now. It's very dangerous to be an aid worker right now.
0: What do you mean losing a generation of children?
5: Well, when you talk about kids that are not either not getting enough food, or what they're getting is not nutritious enough, and plus there's no schools open, and there's no proper housing, clean water, et cetera, medicine, et cetera, that spells disaster for a child, especially. And so I'm obviously one that has a mother first and a grandmother six times over. And so I see it through my mother's eyes. You will do anything to feed your children, anything as a parent. And the fact that it's not happening in so many of these areas now is really alarming and very desperate.
0: Mm-hmm. I've heard you say, feed them now or fight them later. You draw a direct connection to mm-hmm. national security. And radicalization.
5: Mm-hmm. Yes. No, you're absolutely right. We believe that, because when folks who are hungry can't get adequate nutrition or food, they will turn to the bad guys because food's offered there.
0: You recently were asked about the conservative movement, and that within the conservative movement, aid, you said, has become a dirty word, and being a humanitarian, useless. You're a lifelong conservative. When you describe things going this direction, that has to be hard to stomach. Why do you think this is happening, and do you think it is temporary?
5: I will say this. Obviously, that was frustration speaking to a great degree. I believe there are many, many, many good people in the United States are more than willing to help this cause, or help, you know, whatever they see fit to do for all of this. But we need more of it. And we need actionable items from not just the United States, but other countries around the globe that will stand up also and help us. We can't do this alone. And we're hoping, as you know, the United States is our largest donor, and mm-hmm. we're very proud of that. But we need everybody involved in this.
0: America, though, has changed its policy towards aid. The Trump administration uses that phrase trade, not aid, mm-hmm. Arguing they're going to be more efficient and more effective with the support they provide in the form of foreign assistance. When you look at the places you operate, do you think there has been an impact from the dismantling of USAID?
5: Mm-hmm. I do. AID was an intimate part of all of these things, and of course we relied on them to a degree as well. I wish we still had AID, but it was the choice of this administration, and so we have to work with that. I am hoping, though, that eventually we can put back some of the soft power aspects that we were able to do as well. As you know, that's a very important part of at least USAID. But again, I'm not criticizing anybody in the administration. I'm simply saying we need help.
0: A solemn interview with Ambassador McCain is on our YouTube channel and our website and on Face the Nation's podcast platform.
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0: The Kennedy Center will soon once again be the Kennedy Center. On Friday, a federal judge ordered President Trump's name to be removed in the next 2 weeks, saying, quote, Congress gave the Kennedy Center its name and only Congress can change it. The judge also ruled that the Kennedy Center's board, led by President Trump's handpicked trustees, cannot move forward with its plan to close the facility in July for a multi-year renovation. President Trump expressed his frustration at the decision in a social media post and said that he had canceled involvement with the failing and unsafe to be in Kennedy Center. It's just the latest setback for the president's effort to reimagine some of Washington's historic landmarks. His renovation of the Lincoln Memorial Reflecting Pool and his demolition of the White House East Wing to build a ballroom are also facing legal challenges. We'll be right back.

0: Face the Nation is one of five network TV talk shows we play each Sunday on C-SPAN Radio. We begin at 12 noon Eastern with NBC's Meet the Press. That's followed at 1 p.m. with This Week from ABC News. Then at 2 p.m. it's Fox News Sunday. 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
1: The U.S. Senate returns Monday from its state work period at 3 p.m. Eastern. Lawmakers are expected to spend most of the week working on the Republicans' filibuster-proof reconciliation bill that provides over $70 billion to fund ICE and Border Patrol for 3.5 years. The U.S. House returns on Tuesday from its Memorial Day holiday recess for legislative business, but no votes will be held until Wednesday. Later in the week, members will consider the second of those 12 must-pass federal spending bills for next year, funding for the Agriculture Department and the FDA. The House will also hold its fourth vote on an Iran War Powers resolution by Democrats to block future U.S. military action against Iran without congressional approval. Watch live coverage of the House on C-SPAN, see the Senate on C-SPAN 2, and of course all of our congressional coverage is available on our free video app C-SPAN Now and our website, cspan.org.
2: And now, a portion of Washington Journal from Sunday.
3: And now, joining us here at the Washington Journal table is Cliff Young. He's with the Ipsos Public Affairs Group, which is what, Mr. Young?
4: It's a polling and market research company. And we bring voice to people.
3: So
4: we have for 50 years.
3: So that said, we have a new poll that you're debuting here on our program. What's the mood of the country?
4: Surly. Americans are not happy. They're having problems making ends meet. I mean, obviously, gas prices are high, but so is the price of eggs and butter as well. And Americans feel that. I would say overall, they have a large disbelief that the system is working for them, that's delivering on the critical things that they need, and that's where we are. And obviously, that's a problem environment for the president and for the Republicans. But it's not just Democrats and Independents; it's all Americans.
3: So the president is being blamed for the surliness of the country, as you said?
4: Well, the president, once he or she steps into the seat, is always the one to blame, right? Obviously, Trump won on cost of living, won on inflation, beat Harris in 2024 on that specific issue and that key issue. But that's the issue today as well. But today he is responsible for it, or in the view in the eyes of Americans, he's responsible for it. And obviously, the sojourn, the intervention in Iran has not helped with the spike in gas prices. And so, yes, he is responsible in the eyes of many Americans.
3: In this poll, you talk about the 40% rule, which is what?
4: 40% rule is a tipping point. It's we've taken historical data, not just the United States, but around the world. And we basically are looking at approval ratings. And the question critically is, at what point does a sitting president

0: Well, according to Real Clear Politics, the average for the Republican Party favorability is 55% unfavorable, favorable 38%, Democrats 56-37. So pretty equal here that people are upset with both parties, yes?
1: Yes, it's a pox on all your houses, right? And
0: isn't it always a pox on all your houses?
1: Well, not as much as today. I would say that it's always been the case that Americans are a little standoffish when it comes to the political class. They don't like politicians. They don't like Washington necessarily. But it's especially acute today. There's a widespread belief that the system is broken, and whether you're Republican, Democrat, or Independent, you believe that.
0: So we're going to look at some numbers from Ipsos. First of all, what is Ipsos? How did it become?
1: Ipsos is a global market research company. It has offices in 90 countries, a coverage in 130. Originally, it started in France. Our headquarters in the United States is in New York, and we've been at it for 50 years, and in the United States for the last 30.
0: So how do you conduct a poll like the one that we're about to see?
1: Yeah, what are we looking at specifically here? So this, we use a whole bunch of different approaches to get at people. It's increasingly difficult today, obviously, because of technology. Young people are especially difficult to get at. They're all on TikTok or Instagram, but we do. This specific poll, we actually go to your door, we knock on it, or we send snail mail to your door. Ultimately,
0: what's the response rate on knocking on doors?
1: It's pretty good, actually, because people, at the very least, need to be at home once in a while. Physical space in today's virtual age is really difficult, but people need to eat and sleep in a given place. And so we go there, we knock on the door, we send snail mail to them, and we recruit them to an online panel. They decide to participate or not. And then if they do, over time, we ask them questions. That's called a recruited panel. It's a solid methodology. We know that they're not bots. We know that they don't live in India. These are real problems that the industry faces. This methodology overcomes that.
0: Every once in a while, I'll get a poll on my phone, a text message. Do you do that?
1: We do that, too. It's called text to recruit. You're recruiting people, texting them. That's typically a legitimate way of getting at you. Obviously, we compete against the telemarketers as well, but that is one methodology to get at respondents today.
0: Now, we're going to be talking about this new poll here on the Washington Journal. We'll put the numbers up in case you want to participate. We're going to be talking about the economy, affordability, immigration, all these issues, and whether or not they're important to you, so you can start dialing in. But now we're going to go through some of the numbers. First of all, this poll that we're looking at, is it new? Is it old?
1: It's a compilation, actually. We've taken data from different places at different moments. The core political, the approval ratings, the main problems are recent in the last couple of weeks. Some of the data that's more general might come from a month ago, but it's all fairly recent. It's all data we feel comfortable with.
0: Headline, economy remains country's top concern. When you look at this number, all Americans are gray, Republicans red, Democrats blue, and independents are the purple. Traditional parties and politicians don't care about people like me. Most all of us agree with that.
1: Yes. Looks like. Americans, like I said before, are not just surly about the economy and making ends meet. They have a widespread disbelief that the system itself is working for them. We can hear it in our politics, hear it in the conversations day to day. By the way, the United States is not alone. That's a global trend we see. We see strong majorities across the globe of citizens just being tired of their governments and the system not delivering on what they need.
0: Second poll. The U.S. economy is rigged to advantage the rich and powerful. Although the Republicans are down at 57%, there's a majority in every category and very strong majorities in Democrats, all Americans, and independents.
1: Yeah, there's a very strong anti-establishment sentiment in the United States today. We can understand, on the one hand, the rise of Trump based on that. We can understand Mondami's victory in New York on the left as a function of that widespread belief. That said, Republicans and Democrats couch it slightly differently. Democrats tend to think of it as the elite rigging the economic system, Republicans less so. But even Republicans who believe other things, they believe loss of culture,

0: lack of strong leadership. We can go into more details about that. But even Republicans believe that the system is rigged.
1: How did you get into this business?
0: Randomly. I think I wanted to be a doctor or a lawyer. And I took a class as an undergrad in demography. It's the study of populations. I like data. I like math and data applied to understanding humans. And then in graduate school, when I was doing my PhD, I went there for demography. I took a class on the analysis of polls. And I said, you know what? That was my first class, my first semester in graduate school, and I said, you know what, I think I'm in love with this, I'm going to do this.
1: When we see these results and we're looking at percentages, et cetera, how many math formulas are involved in creating these?
0: There's a lot, because you have like two dimensions. You have all the math behind selecting a random and representative sample. You have multiple formulas there, right? You don't see it. And then when you put the data together and you're analyzing the data to make sense of it, to tell a story, there's a series of formulas there as well. So there's an underlying scientific backbone that we all often don't, or infrastructure that we don't see, but it's there.
1: Why can polls be so different? I'm looking at I've got Real Clear Politics that we'll look at a little bit later, but, approval rating 45%, approval rating 38%. Are those big differences?
0: Yeah, those are fairly big differences, but there can always be a range. We have to understand that any given poll can bounce around. That's just the nature of the beast, right? Sometimes I'll select 1,000 interviews and have a slightly different composition than the poll I did the week before of 1,000. There's also like definitional differences. So sometimes pollsters will look at the entire population. If you look at the entire population, all adults, that tends to be less favorable towards Republicans and Trump. Other pollsters look at registered voters. And those polls tend to be a little bit more favorable towards Trump and Republicans. So there's variability, definitional and methodological. But I think that's a reasonable range. And what do you do to get around it? Just take the average.
1: To fix America, we need a strong leader willing to break the rules. The Republicans, again, are the standout here with 48%. Everybody, though, is below water on whether or not we need a strong leader. Is this a Trump question?
0: It's interesting because, like, we have two questions, slightly different variations. One is to break the rules, and the other one is just to have a strong leader. You have a majority of Americans saying we need a strong leader, but you have a minority, less than a majority of Americans, saying we want a strong leader to break the rules. The Republican Party has become an anti-establishment party. It believes that the system is broken and that there's a need for a strong leader to take it back, and that's reflected in the results.
1: Again, all respondents, gray, Democrats, blue, Republicans, red, independents or others are purple. The main issue across the board is the cost of living, 40% for the Democrats and 45% for the Republicans.
0: Yeah, that's a critical issue. Americans are feeling it in general. And by the way, it's just not the polling numbers. You talk to people, you do focus groups, you get that qualitative feel. Americans are strained today. They feel it. They felt it before Iran and the gas prices, but they feel it in a very acute way today. One interesting data point here is, based upon a database of 1,000-plus elections around the world, what do we know? We know that the candidate strongest on the main issue wins, on average, 85% of the time. Right now, Democrats are outpacing Republicans on cost of living for the midterms. That doesn't mean they're going to win the House necessarily. We can come back and talk in more detail about that. But it definitely suggests headwinds for Republicans and Trump.
1: And Democratic values and norms, that is right up there for the Democrats at 40-some percent.
0: Yeah, that's the...
1: In fact, it's a number one issue.
0: It's a number one issue for them. So it's that is a Democratic issue. That's sort of their bailiwick when it comes to issues.
1: What does it mean?
0: It's very vague, but really, really, if you peel away the onion, it's an anti-Trump sentiment. Yes, they're worried about breaking rules and breaking norms, but really they're talking about Trump, and Trump personifies that. On the flip side, Republicans' second issue is immigration. And so we understand the Democrats and Republicans both worried about cost of living, though they have their own specific partisan issues. One is threats to democracy on the one hand, and on the other hand, obviously, it's immigration.
1: Is there a danger for Democrats in this strong anti-Trump view that they are just the party of anti-Trump and don't really stand for anything?
0: Yeah, it can lead them astray. And I would make the argument that it did in 2024, even predating that with Bidenomics and the Biden administration coming out and saying the economy is doing well when people were feeling that it's not doing well. When you peeled away the onion, you look at Americans in general, educated Democrats are really worried about threats to democracy. Everyone else, independent of political stripe and socioeconomic position, is worried about those more bread and butter issues. So yes, it's a danger for Democrats if they over-rotate on it.
1: Here is the Trump approval rating beginning at the beginning of his presidency, yes. Second term. And you can see the chart line, the trend line is down to you have it at 38.8.
0: Yeah, and it's the average of all the polls. It's the average of the average, right? And we're looking at everyone, not just Ipsos. Right, exactly.
1: And how does this compare to past presidencies at this time?
0: Well, first and foremost, it's natural for a president to lose support over time. Time has a negative impact on your approval ratings. People get tired of you. You make difficult decisions. You alienate parts of the coalition. So that's all within the norm, I would say. Though Trump is his decline is outstripping the historic decline about 3 or 4 points. Part of that was already baked into the numbers. Obviously, the gas prices, the spike in gas prices only facilitated that, exacerbated that. But overall, it's natural to have these declines. Trump is let's say, underperforming relative to the average.
1: And let's show that Trump approval ratings chart again to our viewers as we take this first call from Keith in Boulder, Colorado, Democrats line. Keith, you know what we're talking about. What's your comment?
2: Yeah, good morning. Two things. One of the things, perhaps Mr. Young can explain in a dummy 101 way what a probability sample is. That seems to throw off a lot of callers who don't believe in polling. Secondly, in your poll, is there any data on racial or ethnic backgrounds? For instance, the unemployment rate currently for African Americans is over 7%. And while it's 4.3%, and Hispanics are at about 5%, and whites and Asians are about 3.3, 3.7. So do you have any data?
1: Thank you, Keith. I think we got the point. Cliff Young.
0: Yeah, that's a great question. I guess I threw that one out there, and I should have been prepared to sort of answer it. But basically what I'm saying is the following. First and foremost, knowing the population that you want to poll, like, do I have information on that? So do I have a census? Do I have other sources? Do I have voter files? There's a lot of different sources we use to get a good feel about what is the profile that I should have after I'm done with selecting that sample. Lots of samples today, it's done online. You just kind of go online, you put ads, and you cull people off, you snag people off the advertisements. We don't really know much about them. We know their profile, but we don't know where they live. We don't know if we're missing certain sorts of people necessarily. A probability sample is just we know who you are, we know where you are, and if we kind of line you up, if you live in a street, let's say, we can sort of take every third house. We know that we're not tilting the odds one way or another when we select the person. We're using known statistics once again. And so ultimately what we want is a representative sample of the population, and by knowing the population on the one hand, not tilting the odds in terms of how we select people on the other, gets us there.
1: Are ethnic and male-female demographics important in polling?
0: They're critical because attitudes and behaviors vary significantly by them, especially when it comes to ethnicity and race. We try to, when we design our samples, we try to make them representative of those subgroups. Obviously, critically, especially when we're talking about state elections today, right? And so let's think of Texas as an example. You know, Latinos are a very large swath of the population in Texas. It's critical that we have the right proportions once again when we do a poll there. So yeah, it's critical to know those specifics when we design our sample.
1: Amy, Huntersville, North Carolina, independent line. Good morning, Amy. Amy.
3: Good morning. How are you?
1: Let's go ahead. What's your comment?
3: Although I'm concerned with the new nuclear rollback regulations that Trump did quietly this week, we've never had a private-public partnership when it came to nuclear proliferation. And last week he rolled back that provision, and he entered into a request or an understanding with four companies that just started.
1: All right, you know, Amy, we're gonna leave it there. That's a little off the mark of what we're talking about this morning. But when you look at President Trump's approval ratings on various issues, right now, strongly, somewhat approved, 40% on immigration. Has this dropped?
0: Yeah, they've all dropped.
1: They've
0: all dropped by about 5 to 10 points since the beginning. We didn't put the trend there because we've changed a bit around the items. But his strongest issue still is immigration. It's an important issue, especially with the Republican base.
1: When your options are strongly approved or somewhat approved, how do you factor that in to your polling results?
0: I mean, whether someone has a very strong opinion,
1: yes,
0: versus... Well, yeah, it's, typically we just add the two together for a simple sort of synthetic sort of understanding of the rank ordering. Now, if we wanted to segment the population, if I wanted to maybe design a sample that took in very strong Republicans, let's say, that have strong views of Trump, I might break that out. If we want to target that and really understand what those sort of mega voters, for as an example, really think, we might break it out. But for the, you know, for the objective of this discussion, we tend to collapse them.
1: So is somewhat approved kind of like a yes, and strongly approved is a yes with enthusiasm?
0: Yeah, you could think of like the one's identity, one's sense of proximity, one's support will be much stronger. Indeed, I often say that the strong approvals of Trump, whether it be his general approval rating or more specific items like this, are getting at that kind of mega voter base without calling it that, because those are individuals that aren't going anywhere. They're going to stick through thick and thin, and they have today.
1: How do you know offhand, when you say, do you approve President Trump, what's the percentage of strong approve?
0: Yeah, it's about high teens, low 20s. It kind of varies.
1: Is that a good number to have in your strong category?
0: In a relative sense, you'd want all of them in that strong category. It's enough to get him through the primaries. I mean, ultimately, or his people through the primaries, Trump has been very effective at pushing forward his agenda. Yeah, I would say a divide of 50-50 is about where you want to be when it comes to your approvals. Of course, you want your approval numbers to be in the 50s, not in the 30s, but let's set that aside for a second.
1: There is a red line on this chart, and it's all about the money. Aren't these the issues besides immigration that got him elected?
0: Yeah, I mean, that's
1: economy, cost of living, rising prices.
0: Yeah, this is the Achilles heel at this point for the administration, for Trump and Republicans. Basically, the issue they won on, which was cost of living and the economy, is the weakest one. It's it's the linchpin, but it's weak, and those are their headwinds going into November.
1: How has the Iran war impacted President Trump's ratings?
0: It's made it worse. Depending how you cut it, he's dropped between 3 and 6 points, right? By our estimates, 3, but depending on what polls you look at, it could be a little bit larger. It's dropped the overall approval ratings by that number, let's say 3 for the sake of argument, and the specific items have gotten worse as well.
1: Harold in Melbourne, Florida, Democrat. Hi, Harold.
4: Good morning. Cliff, I was just wondering, your polling that you're doing, asking the American population how they're feeling about different issues, and it seems like we in America base everything based on our GDP, our economic status, and we're like number one in the world. But I'm not sure if you're familiar with, there's a World Happiness report, and that comes out every year. And this is the ranking of the countries that are the most pleasant places to live, where the people are happy. And we don't seem to do very well in that particular ranking. As a matter of fact, I think we're this year we're number 23, just below Saudi Arabia.
1: So that said, Harold, what's your conclusion?
4: Well, when I look at the happiness index, the countries that have the highest ranking consistently over the past 15 or so years are the socialist democratic countries in the Nordic areas, Sweden, Norway, Denmark.
1: All right, I think we got the point. That's Harold in Melbourne. Cliff Young, what conclusions do you draw from what Harold had to say?
0: These well-being and relative optimism measures that are kind of capturing more structural issues, the United States always underperformed or performed more weakly relative to other countries. I mean, I think the sociological explanation is that we're a society that's much more unequal. There's inequality here, you know, and with sort of, you know, inequality comes these sense of relative deprivation. What we can also say is the sense that the system is broken has only increased over time. And so there is a generalized feeling among Americans that the system, once again, is no longer working for them. Indeed, you know, politicians used to run against Washington. They no longer run against Washington. They run against the system, right? And I think these kind of all go together in a moment where America is not very, not feeling very good about itself right now.
1: Okay, we're about to talk to an independent. That's Kay in Arnold, Maryland. But how do you poll independents?
0: Just like we poll Republicans and Democrats, we take a representative sample of the United States, a representative of what of politics, of demographics, and independents are a swath of that cut. It's a swath of the American population.
1: And I should say, Kay is in Arnold, Missouri, independent line. Hi, Kay.
5: Hi. Good morning. I do have two questions for Mr. Young about polling. And the first one is, have you polled Americans about their thoughts and how they receive the many lies our current president uses in his speeches? Now, I've read all of the information that people dismiss it as, oh, that's his personality and so forth, but personally, I like a leader that I can trust and I can believe. So that's my first question. And then my second is about the trend of that we are currently embroiled in our country with the loss of many of our democratic or the republic that I feel like we're losing, with so many of the authoritarian actions that this administration is taking. And I'll be quiet now because Mr. Young obviously knows a lot more than I do.
1: And we'll get Cliff to answer that in just a minute, Kay, but who to you is a strong leader? Who do you like?
5: Well, I'm an independent because I vote for the person. And I have done that since my first election was Jimmy Carter. I'm 69, unfortunately. My first election was Jimmy Carter, and I voted for him because my parents did. And over the years, I tended to vote Republican. I didn't vote for Obama either time. But now, at the end of his 8 years, I realized that he was a pretty good president, and I liked him. I voted for Biden simply because I didn't want to vote for our current president. I can't hardly say his name. He just disgusts me. I'm sorry. I hate being like that and stating that on public television, but it's the truth.
1: All right, Kay, thank you for that. Would Kay be good in the polling research group?
0: I think so, like a focus group. I think all your callers would be great. I mean, they're all sort of reflective and intelligent and ask great questions. Yeah, I think she'd be awesome. So just going directly to her question, at Ipsos, we've done a lot of research on information bubbles. I might listen to a different media than you listen to and believe things are true that you don't. But in your bubble, there are other things that are true that I don't believe are necessarily true. And so that's increasingly so. We're increasingly polarized and divided that way. I only get my information a certain way. And it's only increased since 2016. And not going into the merits of what's right or wrong, right? We live in alternative realities at this point, and the data is very reflective of that. Now, when it comes to, I think she was talking, I think she was making reference to redistricting, like at maybe a very high level. There has been a lot of redistricting, both by Democrats and Republicans. It looks like the net benefit goes to the Republicans. We still don't know exactly the number, but it looks between 7 and 9 seats for the House. We just got done running a bunch of forecasting models at Ipsos last week. Again, we're very far out from the election, from the midterms, but it still looks like the Democrats take it, though they'll take it by less. Again,
1: they take the House.
0: They take the House, exactly.
1: What about the Senate?
0: The Senate's, it's 50-50. I think it leans Republican still. There are some difficult elections. Take Texas, which will be competitive, but it's a red state, right? These will be things we'll be tracking, and so I think all of us pollsters and analysts alike will be really looking at some critical races like those in Texas, Georgia, and Wisconsin as examples. But even with redistricting, once again, it looks like because of everything we talked about, all the headwinds, all the, the surliness, as we talked about, it looks like it will be a Democratic year, at least for the House.
1: Text message from Dave in Annapolis. Both you and your guest are talking about Trump like he is the candidate. He can't run. Why aren't you talking about trends that matter?
0: Well, that's an interesting question. So it depends on what we're talking about, right? And so,
1: well, we're talking in a sense about the midterms.
0: Yeah, we're talking about the midterms, but a president is very, and how he is doing at that given moment has a significant impact on how people feel about the candidates they might vote for House, whether it be Republican or Democrat. So that's critically important to understand that. In addition, the context itself, the economic context in this case, conditions both what we think about the president as well as what we think about the elections. And lastly, we did talk about the main issues, which are the critical leading indicators of what will happen and who will do relatively well. It is cost of living, and the Democrats are doing better there than Republicans.
1: According to your poll, Democrats hold lead in generic congressional ballot. The Republicans are down here at 42. The Democrats are up here at 48%. That's 6 points. That's pretty significant, isn't it?
0: That's significant. That's a strong place to be, even with redistricting. That would put, if all the things being equal, including redistricting, all the things being equal, the election would be something like a 40-45 point swing based upon that number. That obviously it won't be that strong because of the redistricting. We are still pretty far out, so things could improve. Iran could be over, gas prices could come down. But no, this is a leading indicator of Democrats doing well.
1: With your knowledge and the years you've put into this, let's say gas prices drop by $2 a gallon.
0: Mm-hmm.
1: Does that change all these figures?
0: No, it'll change at the margin. So, but it doesn't change everything. What we've done, we actually included some of the analysis here. We've written a bit on this in the last couple of weeks. I was very interested in the half-life of the negative impact of gas prices. And when you spike above 20%, it takes more than 6 months to go back to status quo ante. So the point being is the lingering effect of gas prices will still be there, maybe not in total impact. But there will still be a negative impact in people's minds when they go to the polls in November.
1: Why are AI data centers a polling issue?
0: Because they're going in all over the place. There's a lot of public consternation about them. It's an elite-driven phenomenon, and it fits in this context we talked about before. There's a widespread belief that the system is broken, that it no longer works for the average person, and data centers couldn't be more apropos to this feeling. It is populist in nature, obviously, and it's just beginning. It's emergent. This is something that's going to be with us for the rest of our lives, and we thought it was important to catch it at the beginning.
1: Sally Sue tweets in, how does the polarization of media consumption affect how people respond to pollsters? Are you seeing a growing reluctance from certain demographics to participate in public opinion tracking?
0: That's an awesome question. That's a really good question. Yes. I often say that politics, the politics of today is wreaking havoc on our method. And so let me give you an example. It's more difficult to recruit and to interview mega Republicans than others, as an example. They're less likely to participate. They're much more cynical about the poll itself. We pollsters, by the way, don't poll very well. We're there with journalists. We're down there with journalists and lawyers, right? We're part of the establishment. So, yeah, it is a challenge. Today's environment is a challenge. We try different kind of methods to sort of make sure we have a representative sample. But, yeah, it's not an easy time to do polling. And, indeed, you know, I think the great proof point of that is never before have pollsters used more methods. Twitter, Instagram, knocking on your door, snail mail, telephone, never used more methods than today.
1: Next call for Cliff Young of Ipsos is Helen in Long Beach, California, Republican. Helen, you're on the air. Please go ahead.
6: Yeah, Mark Twain said there are lies, damn lies, and statistics. And one of my long complaints with Washington Journal is you do cite polls and surveys, but you never cite where the source is. And I always try to look for them. When I did my master's degree and had to pull my thesis together, I had to, whatever I quoted or whatever I used, I had to verify, had to have solid validity that it did was truly researched. And I had to see who was, and I'll put it in poll language, how many were polled, what was the probe, what was the exact question, where, what was the age, what was the geographic area.
1: Right, we got that, Helen. So we've spent the last 45 minutes talking about methodology and results. Are you not satisfied with our conversation today?
6: Actually, I kicked in about 20 minutes ago.
1: Oh, you got to rewatch the whole thing.
6: But also, let me add this. Ipsos is a survey company, and they pay the people to take their surveys. Is it possible they have repeat customers? Therefore, you've got a smaller pool of people who are sharing the same opinions? That's another question you might ask your guest.
1: Thank you, ma'am. Appreciate it. We'll ask the guest right now.
0: By the way, these are great questions. And to be a strong sort of consumer of information and citizen, you should be able to sort of assess the credibility of where information is coming from. We capture data in a multitude of ways. And so sometimes we pay respondents some sort of gift if they respond to us. Sometimes we don't, right? Ultimately, we have methods to keep out professional respondents, keep out bots. That's a problem of just having sort of like little robots trying to take ours and others' polls. But to be a good consumer, once again, there should always be a methodological statement associated with the poll. Here we have a compilation of polls. We're talking about lots of different data points in our case, but any given poll should have that.
1: Larry in Chester, New Hampshire. Hi, Larry, Democrat.
7: Hello. How you doing? Thanks for taking my call, and thanks for all the good information. I did miss some of it. I know that at the beginning, but I did hear, like, Kay, who was the independent, who talked about, you know, where the sources that, you know, you're polling people, but where are they getting their information from? I think that's key, because somehow we need to show, I don't know if the polls could show, but like what's true and what is plain gaslighting, you know, because depending on your source, obviously we know that you have different sense of realities, and can the polling somehow be able to show that people from this source think this way, people from this source or these sources think this way, so we can get a picture of why people, like, why even Democrats hate the Democrats so much. So I think they hear a lot of stuff that comes, and this is my opinion, obviously. I mean, Donald Trump has a huge megaphone, and they all follow suit. So if anyone lives in a red state, they're going to hear a lot of that stuff.
1: All right, Larry, we got the point. Let's talk to Cliff Young, see if he has anything to add.
0: Yeah, I think, yeah, there's lots of information out there. How do you make sense of it? The first thing I would say is go to the aggregating sites. Go to Real Clear Politics or the New York Times or Nate Silver. There's a number of them out there that they take all the polls together and take the average. That's actually what we did here. We did that. We actually took the aggregators and took their average because that will sort of like that will even out some of the craziness on the edges, both right and left, right? I do believe we do a good job of capturing the average American. Obviously, interpretation, let's set that aside a bit. Where is Trump today? He's not in a good place. Is he at 35 or 39 or 40? He's somewhere in there, but he's not in a good place. And so I think directionally as an industry, we do a fairly good job. Are we always accurate, always robust on everything? No. And just be a good consumer of information and validate. You know, you see a poll, you're not quite sure about it. Take that poll, try to find another one. Listen, today with ChatGPT or Grok or Claude with AI together with using the Google machine, it's possible to sort of validate things. I think being a good citizen and, again, good consumer, you should do that, and we encourage it.
1: What if somebody went to the Ipsos website? Could they get some of the methodology
0: yes,
1: there?
0: Yes, there should be. Every one of our polls that's published has something called a top line. And that top line are just the simple tables. They're not like the nice little graphs that we saw here. They're the simple tables, and it has a methodological blurb. It talks about how many Democrats, Republicans, Independents there are, the margins of error associated with each one. And by the way, if you can't find it, then reach out to us. There's always at the end of a top line the name of the researchers responsible with their emails, with their numbers. Reach out. And by the way, people do. And we get them all the time.
1: Cliff Young of Ipsos, thanks again for coming by. We always appreciate your information when you sit at the table here.
0: Well, thank you so much.
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9: 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And then the GRIO's White House correspondent and managing editor of politics, Garen Keith Gaynor, discusses White House news of the day and previews the week ahead. Also, KFF Vice President and Director of the Program on the ACA, Cynthia Cox, talks about how the expiration of enhanced subsidies for Affordable Care Act health insurance plans is impacting enrollment and costs. C-SPAN's Washington Journal. 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
1: And this is the Q&A podcast, and I'm your host, Peter Slen. Thanks for joining us. Anyone remember Bennett Cerf from the old What's My Line program? Well, he was also the founder of Random House Publishing, and author Gail Feldman has written an 800-page biography of the New York icon. We'll start that conversation shortly. Every week in the 1950s and 60s, 30 million Americans watched the congenial Bennett Cerf on Sunday nights on What's My Line. But he was much more than a game show panelist. He co-founded the publishing giant Random House and brought to the public authors such as James Joyce, Ayn Rand, Truman Capote, William Faulkner, Dr. Seuss, and dozens of other high-profile writers. Author Gail Feldman spent 30 years researching and writing her 800-page book, Nothing Random, and we talked with her at Random House headquarters in New York City.
10: Oh, 2 down and 8 to go, Mr. Sir.
11: Miss Dodd, could this product by any chance be a member of the animal kingdom?
12: Yes, sir.
11: Is it a live animal that you
12: yes,
11: have
12: sir.
11: To deal with? Is it a domesticated animal?
12: Yes, sir.
11: You said it was larger than Fred's bread box, which I've never seen. But I've seen where he keeps the bread he eats, and that's not too big. Is it a four-legged animal?
12: Yes, sir.
10: Now all you have to do is determine what it is that Miss Dodd has to do with a hog.
12: She raises them.
10: Raises hogs? That's 4 down and 6 to go, Mr. Allen.
13: She slaughters them.
10: That makes it 5 down and 5 to go, Miss Preston.
13: Miss it. I'll miss it by
12: she
13: a good...
12: She sells them.
10: Sells them? That makes it 6 down and 4 to go, Mr. Cerf.
11: Do you sell some of the products from a hog?
12: No.
10: 7 down and 3 to go, Miss Kilgallen.
12: She inoculates them.
10: 8 down and 2 to go, Mr. Allen.
13: She associates with them.
1: So, Gail Feldman, that's how most Americans, 20 to 30 million a week every Sunday night, knew who Bennett Cerf was. But who was Bennett Cerf?
14: Bennett Cerf was an amazing, extraordinary man who had an epic life. He was a TV personality, which is how most Americans knew him. But he was the co-founder of Random House. So he published everybody from James Joyce and William Faulkner and Gertrude Stein down to Ayn Rand, Philip Roth, and Dr. Seuss. And he basically connected books to TV, to Broadway, because he knew everybody on Broadway, to Hollywood, because he knew everybody in Hollywood. I mean, he went from having George Gershwin as a friend in the 1930s to Frank Sinatra as a bosom pal in the late 1960s. And from publishing FDR to having Henry Kissinger in 1971 as a house guest. That's who he was.
1: And in this town, in New York, he was a real bon vivant, man about town, wasn't he?
14: Yes, he was. He had incredible energy. There were stories. There was a New York Times story about this man's energy. They compared him to George Washington and Alexander Hamilton. And so he could get to the office. He didn't get there at 9 in the morning, more like 10-ish. But he'd work during the day, then he'd go to a cocktail party, and then he'd go to dinner, then he'd go to the theater, and then he'd go to somewhere like the Oak Room or the Persian Room or El Morocco for a drink afterwards, and would go home and read a manuscript until 3 or 4 in the morning. And then he would repeat. He was extraordinary.
1: The original networker.
14: He was, to use a 20th century term, a switchboard.
1: How did Random House come about in 1926?
14: Well, Bennett, after Columbia, where he graduated Phi Beta Kappa, and he had been a high school dropout. He spent a couple of years working in a stock brokerage on Wall Street, and yet he'd been very active in the Columbia newspaper. He edited the Columbia humor magazine, and he wanted to do something in that world of writing books. And a Columbia classmate named Dick Simon had gotten a job in publishing and was leaving to start his own company with a partner named Max Schuster, Simon and Schuster, and put in a word. And Bennett got Simon's job. He worked for a man named Horace Livright, who was a brilliant publisher in his own right. And Livright and his partner had started the Modern Library. Bennett and his best friend from Columbia bought the Modern Library in 1925.
1: That was Robert Klopfer?
14: Donald Klopfer.
1: Donald Klopfer.
14: And they bought it in 1925. They did a lot. They changed the covers. They did a lot to make it better. And they marketed it all over the place. And they made their investment back within 2 years. So 2 years later, they started Random House.
1: Where did the name come from? Where did the logo come from?
14: The logo was from a man named Rockwell Kent, who at that time was the youngest artist ever to be exhibited in the Metropolitan Museum of Art. The name came for various reasons. They wanted to publish all kinds of books, but also there were originally 3 Random House partners. The third one was added when they decided to start Random House, but didn't last very long. His name was Elmer Adler. It would have sounded a bit much to have been Cerf, Klopfer, and Adler, especially at a time when anti-Semitism was endemic in America. And so they came up with a different name. Just as Viking Press, which was started by two men named Harold Ginsburg and George Oppenheimer, was not called Ginsburg and Oppenheimer. It was called Viking Press.
1: Well, you mentioned throughout your book, Nothing Random,
14: mm-hmm.
1: that Bennett Cerf was sensitive about his being Jewish. Is that a correct statement?
14: Early on, certainly, because I read, he kept diaries from the age of 17 until he died. And I read them all. And like many German Jews, he was a mixture of German and French Jewish. It was difficult because anti-Semitism was absolutely endemic and socially acceptable. And the publishing, American book publishing, was revolutionized and transformed in the 1920s by a group of young people who were Jews, whether it was Alfred and Blanche Knopf or Ginsburg and Oppenheimer at Viking or Simon and Schuster or Bennett Cerf and Donald Klopfer or Horace Livright. They were all Jews. And they started companies because they could not get into the publishing houses that existed.
1: Which were pretty waspy?
14: Extremely waspy. Alfred Knopf got a job through his father at Doubleday, he was brilliant, but he could go nowhere. And that's why he started his own company with his fiance. However, when Bennett and Harold Ginsburg, his friend from Viking, decided to go on a big trip that took almost 3 months. They went to Europe, they went to the USSR, they went to the Middle East. They went to Palestine, and they went to Jerusalem and Tel Aviv. And Bennett saw what Jews were doing in Jerusalem and building this new city, Tel Aviv. And he suddenly realized, my God, and he became very proud of what Jews were doing. And he changed. So by the end of his life, he had published Gertrude Stein, Ayn Rand, Philip Roth, and other Jews. And he'd signed the mayor of Jerusalem, a man named Teddy Kollek, and a general named Moshe Dayan.
1: Now, Gail Feldman, you've mentioned many of the old line publishers and their names, and you write in Nothing Random, who today outside a narrow band of devotees knows the names of any individual publisher, living or dead? Ours is a period marked by the obliteration of publisher identity, where individuals and imprints have been rendered increasingly faceless. Bennett Cerf wanted so much during his life to be known, but as Norman Cousins, the longtime editor of the Saturday Review, recognized, his very style, splendor, and swoosh might have worked to obscure his main aim and achievement, his publishing.
14: Yes. Random House was always at the center of his life. I was extremely fortunate to have met his widow. She was very old.
1: Phyllis
14: Cerf, yes, who was a powerhouse in her own right. And Bennett's two sons, Christopher and Jonathan, cooperated with me. This was not an authorized book. It was a work of independent scholarship. But they were extremely helpful, and they confirmed, you know, Random House was the center of his life. But I think because in his day, intellectuals who were not published by Random House looked at him on this TV program a game show. And they thought, this guy is just a joker. I mean, he's not bright. He doesn't read the books he publishes. And they didn't respect him. And so I think that very much interfered with his ability to be remembered for what he did as a publisher. And what he did as a publisher has affected any American who reads books. If you read Dr. Seuss, well, thank you, Bennett Cerf. If you read Ayn Rand, thank you, Bennett Cerf. If you read Truman Capote, thank you, Bennett Cerf.
1: Here is the book, 800 pages, Nothing Random, Bennett Cerf and the Publishing House He Built. Gail Feldman, you did not start this 6 months ago, did you?
14: No. I signed the contract with Random House 23 years ago. And I really had no idea what I was getting into. But then I discovered this was a guy who could dictate 60, that is 60 letters in a day. And so the paper trail, it was vast. The Random House Archive is one of the biggest archives at Columbia University. And then there were all of the authors' archives all over America. And I interviewed more than 200 people. I mean, I interviewed people who'd worked at Random House, any author I could find, and people like Barbara Walters and Henry Kissinger, one of Frank Sinatra's daughters. I mean, people who knew him. Mia Farrow. Mia Farrow was married to Sinatra at the time, and she said that entering a room where Bennett was standing was like stepping into sunlight. He knew everybody who was anybody, and they knew him.
1: So what was your day job while you're spending 23 years working on Bennett Cerf?
14: Right. I had started originally, I was an editor at London Publishing Houses, and then when I came here, I had a change of career, and I became somebody who wrote about the book business. I was a senior staff editor at Publishers Weekly for a long time, and even after I left the staff, I continued to write for PW. And also, for more than 20 years, I've done the coverage of U.S. publishing for The Bookseller in London, which is the British equivalent of PW, and I've written articles for The Times and others analyzing the American book business. So I knew something about the book business, and when I was a kid in the 1950s and 60s, growing up in Philadelphia, my parents sometimes let me stay up late to watch What's My Line. So I knew this guy who had been on What's My Line, but I didn't realize putting the two together would take so long.
1: Did Bennett Cerf come from family money, and was he a native New Yorker?
14: He was a native New Yorker. He was born on the island of Manhattan, as were both his parents. But he had three grandparents who were immigrants. However, in an oral history he did, he claimed that all the grandparents were born on the island of Manhattan. He was a guy who was very open about the fact that he loved to tell stories, and getting the story through to listeners was far more important than little things like facts. He grew up in what was then known as Jewish Harlem, and as I said, he went to public school, but it was the only academic public school you had to test into. He was very smart. But he did not graduate because he did not go to school his senior year, and that was because his mother was dying. But as I said, he managed to get to Columbia.
1: What were some of his early successes as a publisher, early failures?
14: Well, after The Modern Library, what really put Random House on the map was he and Donald fought the court case that allowed James Joyce's Ulysses to be published legally in America.
1: It was considered pornographic.
14: It was considered obscene for its language, for its portrayal of sex and other human activities. There had been an attempt to publish it in a literary magazine in the late 19-teens, and there were some issues that had excerpts, so that had chapters of Ulysses, and the two women who published the magazine were arrested. They were brought to court, they were fined, and they were told, if you continue to publish this, you're going to go to jail for 5 years. So no publisher in America would touch it. An American expatriate woman named Sylvia Beach, who had a bookstore in Paris, Shakespeare and Company, did publish Ulysses in Paris in 1922. And wealthy Americans who went to Europe would bring back copies in their steamer trunks. And there were book pirates who also pirated Ulysses, and copies managed to circulate in America. Joyce desperately wanted the legitimacy of being published legally. And luckily, Cerf and Klopfer and two lawyers, a man named Morris Ernst and his colleague Alexander Lindy, figured out how to fight the court case on the basis of one book, which they imported, so that Cerf did not have to go to the trouble of publishing lots of books that might be burnt. And Cerf had a sort of secret weapon that helped him, because why should James Joyce go with these two young men who had published The Modern Library but not really published any new books? Cerf knew someone from the stock brokerage where he had worked whose sister was married to James Joyce's son. And this guy and his sister lobbied for Bennett and Donald rather than other publishers who were interested in doing it to do the deal. And they did the deal and they fought the court case and they won. And they knew how to publish it. They got American public opinion behind them. They wrote to 800 librarians while the court case was going on. They wrote to teachers, to professors, to psychiatrists, to clergy people, urging them to write to the judge. And the judge was inundated with letters from Americans all over this country. And they also knew how to market the book. And it was a tremendous success, and it put Random House on the map, which is what they had hoped for. So they signed Eugene O'Neill, they signed Gertrude Stein, they signed William Faulkner. And away they went.
1: Before we go any further, tell us a little bit about Donald Klopfer, Bennett Cerf's partner, who appears throughout the book and mm-hmm. very important part in mm-hmm. Random House.
14: They were incredible compliments. Bennett was like the shining star, ebullient, extroverted. Donald was the deep, soulful guy. They both loved reading. to begin with, they loved the same girl. And they fought over the same girl. They both wanted to marry her. Donald married her.

0: It was the inheritance that Bennett got from that grandfather that he used. So sort of similar family backgrounds and many of the same tastes, but also great differences, but they complemented each other.
1: How long did they work together?
0: Until Bennett's death.
1: In 1971?
0: In 1971, yes.
1: How would you describe Bennett Cerf's politics?
0: Liberal. Democratic.
1: New Dealer?
0: Yes, he idolized FDR and did make a financial mistake of publishing several volumes of FDR's papers. He thought so many Americans, you know, would love FDR the way he did. Well, unfortunately, the people who could afford these expensive books did not love FDR. They were Republicans for the most part. And so they lost money on the books. But yes, he was a liberal Democrat. He fought, he was very vocal when HUAC was, you know, blacklisting people. He was very anti-HUAC, etc.
1: Well, Random House, founded 1926, we're in its headquarters here in New York City in Midtown. It's now owned by Bertelsmann, mm-hmm. correct? Which is mm-hmm. a German company.
0: Yes.
1: On the logo, is that the castle, the original headquarters? And where was that here in the city?
0: Well, first, the little Random House house that Rockwell Kent designed. I think that had also something to do with the fact that the very, very beginning of Random House, they did art press books, beautiful books. They originated some, but at the beginning they had to buy them in from other publishers, and the one they were closest to was a house called Nonsuch Press in England. They got on splendidly with the publisher of Nonsuch Press, and the logo for Nonsuch was a castle. And I think that the Random House logo, it looks very English. And I think that Nonsuch Castle had something to do with the very English Random House.
1: But their original headquarters in New York was known as the castle.
0: Well, what happened was...
1: And where was it from where we are? We're at 55th and Broadway now.
0: Originally, they were in office buildings. But in 1946, after the war, the building they were in was going to be torn down for a tall tower to be built. They had to find office space, which was tough because not much had been built since 1929, since the Great Depression and then the war. They heard about this building at 51st and Madison Avenue. It was the northern half of what is known as the Villard Mansions or the Villard Houses. A brownstone palace built by famous architects, McKim, Mead, and White. Beautiful. I mean, nothing like a publishing house, nothing like an office. They bought it. It was a magic place. I mean, William Styron, the author of Sophie's Choice, said to me, when I walked into that building, it made me feel like an author. And, you know, William Faulkner occasionally slept on a couch. Truman Capote would wander around, but so would Frank Sinatra. So would Andy Warhol, who in the 60s published a book with Random House. So would Barbara Walters. So would Miss America, because Bennett published the Miss, didn't publish, sorry. He judged the Miss America pageant. It was an amazing place.

0: About Random House's history. The Depression. The Spanish Civil War. World War II. The Red Scare. How did Bennett Cerf as a publisher navigate some of those major events?
1: Well, he published books about them. And he did it brilliantly. He went to Barcelona during the Civil War. And he had authors, three authors who were publishing books about the Civil War. In the Second World War, he published as far as was possible instant books by tracking down correspondents like you who are on the other side of the world, and getting them to write books about what was going on, because there was a lot of censorship during the war, you know, for morale. And in a book, you could write about things that were happening that you might not be able to get into a newspaper. And also during the Red Scare, he kept the faith with various authors and published them. Yes.
0: Well, reconcile with that with the fact that he published J. Edgar Hoover.
1: Yes, he did.
0: And became friendly with him to the point of first name friendly.
1: Yes.
0: Ayn Rand.
1: Yes.
0: Reconcile his politics with some of the authors that he published.
1: Ayn Rand had published The Fountainhead, and it had done very well. So when she was looking for a publisher for this book called Atlas Shrugged, a lot of publishers wanted to publish that book. She had her choice of publishers. And it was like a beauty contest. She was meeting with all these publishers. And she had thought at first, but she only wanted to be published by one of the best. But she thought, oh, you know, Cerf and Klopfer, they're liberal. Forget it. But she had lunch with them. First of all, she was very impressed. And she had thought, you know, oh, this guy, he's this guy on TV. But she realized this guy, he had a really good brain. And he was quite good looking. And he was charming. And he said, she asked about politics. And he said, I completely disagree. And Donald, you know, we disagree with your politics, but we will publish your book and we will not censor you, and we will publish it better than anyone else. You will get better sales if you choose us, and we will let you publish what you want. And she went with them. And Columbia University has the copy of the book that she inscribed for Bennett, and it said, for Bennett Cerf, the ideal publisher I never expected to find. Hoover, you have to understand that at that time, for most people in America, Hoover was a hero. They didn't know about a lot of the underhanded things he was doing. Also, Bennett's wife, Phyllis, was the first cousin and really surrogate sister of a woman named Ginger Rogers. Ever heard of her? Ginger Rogers' mother, Leila Rogers, was extremely right-wing, pro-McCarthy, and a great friend of Hoover's. So there was this family connection.
0: But the FBI also had a file on Bennett Cerf.
1: Yes, they did. I got that file through the Freedom of Information Act. And when Bennett found out, he was horrified. But because Bennett had gone to Barcelona during the Civil War. They, and also because he had, you know, supported things, like, organizations to help African Americans. He was in the files.
0: Did the FBI ever do anything with that file?
1: No. Eventually it was closed. And I think it probably was closed on Hoover's orders.
0: You know, I've kind of asked this question, and you've kind of answered it, but I just want to ask it straight out. Did Bennett Cerf have a good business savvy besides promotions and a sense of what would sell?
1: Yes. He had an excellent business savvy. For most of his time, he published democratically for mass and for class, high and low. He understood that you had to have steady sales. That was the modern library. You had to have bestsellers who repeated. That was a man named James Michener, a man named John O'Hara, and a man named Ted Geisel, also known as Dr. Seuss. You could count on the sales of their books all the time. And what that enabled was publishing the first novelists, publishing the historians that took many years. So Cormac McCarthy, I think it was his fifth book finally. It was at least five books before his books made money. And he had the vision to understand where publishing was going and that you had to get bigger. He and Donald were the only publishers who could have bought Alfred and Blanche Knopf's company. Originally, the Knopfs had thought their son would inherit their company, but there was a huge falling out. Their son left to start his own company. Bennett and Donald were able to buy Knopf in 1960 and Pantheon quickly thereafter. They had taken Random House public in 1959 to get more capital. But then he wanted to buy more companies. The federal government was putting a lot of money into education because there was this thing called Sputnik that the Russians had launched, and suddenly there were these worries about American kids not reading and America falling behind the Soviet Union. So the government was putting money into education, which meant more money for books, and they bought educational publishing houses, and they didn't know anything about that. And the stock, which had zoomed up, because everybody knew Bennett Cerf and trusted Bennett Cerf, when the government stopped pumping money in, started to fall. And people were accosting Bennett on the street. "Hey, Bennett, you know, I bought your stock and I'm losing money." And he got very worried. And he decided to sell the company. And he sold the company to a huge company, one of the iconic American corporations, the Radio Corporation of America, RCA, which was run by an extraordinary figure, a man named David Sarnoff.
0: The general.
1: The general who'd helped Eisenhower win the Second World War through communications technology. But General Sarnoff was soon retiring, and his son was no General Sarnoff. and his son ran RCA. And Random House was just a tiny part of this gigantic corporation that also owned Hertz rental cars, Banquet frozen foods, Americans frozen chickens, that made color TVs, wanted to compete with IBM on computers, that did all kinds of things. And it was not a good match.
0: Well, today, like we mentioned, Random House is owned by Bertelsmann.
1: Yep.
0: It's the largest publisher in America.
1: Yep.
0: Some of their imprints, Random House, Penguin, Crown, Doubleday, Dutton, Putnam, Viking, Dr. Seuss, Ballantine, Knopf, and they have the whole Dell. They have the whole backlist to these publishers as well.
1: Yes. Okay. Yes.
0: Gail Feldman, as somebody who's covered the publishing industry for so long, why is it important to keep these different imprints? Why isn't everything just published under Random House?
1: You need different taste. You need different ideas. You need different emphasis. And you also need it. Writers like to have a sort of personal attachment to their publishing house, a sense of identity. That's why.
0: About 1 billion book units sold in the U.S. every year.
1: Yes.
0: Publishing is not dying.
1: Publishing is not dying. So many media have been affected by the digital revolution, but publishing has survived and it has adapted. Bennett knew how to adapt, and publishing has managed to adapt. Yes, there are e-books. Yes, there's digital audio now. But people still like this wonderful invention of the object, the book. It is a thing of beauty and convenience.
0: And still 75% of sales are in this form, hardback, paperback, et cetera. You have detailed descriptions of Bennett Cerf's relationships and dealings with Ayn Rand and Truman Capote and William Faulkner.
1: Yes.
0: Tell us about William
1: Faulkner. William Faulkner, Nobel Prize winner, whose books really didn't sell much at all until the Nobel Prize. He was a brilliant man and a troubled man, a southern gentleman who also had a big problem with alcohol. And to be Faulkner's publisher meant you had to help him when he was having binges. At one point, his editor had to go down to Mississippi and help his widow get him into the drying out place. Other times he'd come up to New York for a few weeks and stay with his editor or stay in a hotel. When he needed an outfit appropriate to receiving the Nobel Prize, it was Random House that got his wife to give them his measurements, and they got the outfit. It was a long relationship.
0: But keeping him sober getting him propped up, that was quite a job.
1: E.L. Doctorow, the famous author, when he was a young man, he had a night job at a sanatorium in New York City. He ran the switchboard. And one night he got this call from a patient who had been admitted that day. It was William Faulkner. And when he looked to see who was responsible for the admission, the names in the ledger were Bennett Cerf and Donald Klopfer, and he said, so I knew those names long before I became published by Random House.
2: Yeah.
0: Gertrude Stein. This is a publisher's note that Bennett Cerf put into one of her books. The book was The Geographical History of America, or The Relation of Human Nature to the Human Mind, by Gertrude Stein, with an introduction by Thornton Wilder. Pretty impressive so far. Here's Bennett Cerf's publisher's note. This space is usually reserved for a brief description of a book's contents. In this case, however, I must admit frankly that I do not know what Miss Stein is talking about. I do not even understand the title. I admire Miss Stein tremendously, and I like to publish her books, although most of the time I do not know what she is driving at. That, Miss Stein tells me, is because I am dumb. I note that one of my partners and I are characters in this latest work of Miss Stein's. Both of us wish that we knew what she was saying about us. Both of us hope, too, that her faithful followers will make more of this book than we are able to. Was that actually published as a publisher's note in the book?
1: It absolutely was. And Gertrude said to Bennett more than once, Bennett, you're sweet but dumb. However, what Gertrude Stein also knew, what she meant by dumb, first of all, was he was not an intellectual. And he was not an intellectual. He never claimed to be an intellectual. He was a reader. And he read voraciously. And he had incredible instincts about books and people and authors. But what she knew, as a publisher, he was incredibly smart. I found a woman named Ulla Dido, she died a few years ago, but she was the preeminent Gertrude Stein scholar. And she said to me, Gertrude loved him because he gave her what she wanted. He knew how to do this. He was a brilliant publisher. She was famous for being the American expatriate in Paris with the Picassos and Matisses, who had, you know, Hemingway coming to her salons. What she wanted to be famous for was her writing, her books. And he got many of her books published for her. He was instrumental. He was not the only person, but he was one of a group of people who got her to come to America. She'd lived in Paris for 30 years. She did a lecture tour all across America. People came to hear her, and they found her incredibly charismatic, funny. They could understand her. A young student at the University of Texas named Walter Cronkite interviewed her. And he gave her what she wanted. So, yes, he was, quote, dumb. And he played dumb sometimes. When he'd go to Hollywood to do business with the movie studios to sell books for movies, he did a diary, which he'd send back to the office, and it would be read aloud. And it was the diary was from the idiot boy in Hollywood. He was no idiot boy.
0: Well, speaking of Hollywood, Rosalind Russell, Miriam Hopkins, Claudette Colbert, Moss Hart and Kitty Carlisle Hart, Joe Mankiewicz. These are all friends of his, but his first wife was also a Hollywood person, relatively forgotten today, Sylvia Sweeney.
1: Sydney. Sylvia Sidney. Sylvia Sidney was one of the five female Paramount stars in the 1930s.
0: So a compatriot of Carol Lombard.
1: Marlene Dietrich, Carol Lombard, Sylvia Sidney. She was beautiful, really beautiful. She was an intellectual, and she loved books. She was also Jewish. She was the only Jewish female star at that time.
0: And that mattered?
1: Maybe. Who knows? But he fell in love with her, seeing her on the stage in New York and on the screen. And she was on the rebound from a love affair that hadn't worked out. And they married. And it was a disaster. And it lasted 3 months. And it was humiliating for him. But he did, there were lots of articles in fan magazines, you know, Variety, Hollywood Reporter, whatever. He got through it with some dignity. He survived. But he was very burnt. And then he went and married another, but a failed starlet. I mean, Ginger Rogers opened the door for her cousin, Phyllis. She actually gave Phyllis her name because Phyllis was born Helen Brown. And Phyllis and her mother decided that Helen Brown was no name for Hollywood. So they called her Phyllis Fraser. And Phyllis did not make it. I watched some of the movies she was in. She was no actress, but she was very smart. And she made Bennett's life possible. She was an amazing hostess.
0: She was a publisher herself.
1: Yes.
0: In her own way.
1: Once The Cat in the Hat was published and was a sensation and sold like hotcakes, she had her eureka moment and suddenly thought, other people, Dr. Seuss could help other writers write books like his with very limited word lists, and we could do a series. And she put the idea to Bennett, and a separate company was formed called Beginner Books, which became one of the strongest bases of Random House.
0: How was Bennett Cerf chosen along with Fred Allen, Arlene Francis, and Dorothy Kilgallen to be on What's My Line?
1: He knew everybody. During World War II, he did a radio program, Books or Bullets, to help on the home front. So he was a bit of a known quantity. And he had done guest spots on some early TV shows. Though, shows like What's My Line, the game shows, they were cast different roles, you know, for different people. The comic, America's Sweetheart, the smart but snippy Dorothy Kilgallen. And then there was the egghead slot. And there was a man named Louis Untermeyer who had the egghead slot. But Untermeyer got in trouble with McCarthy. And he was blacklisted. And although CBS tried to keep him on the show, they could not withstand the pressure. And Bennett was given a tryout. And after a few sessions, he became the permanent person on What's My Line.
0: Did those four get along, the four main panelists?
1: They did. And they didn't. Bennett and Arlene Francis were good friends. They all loved Fred Allen. and then he died, and his slot went to different people. Steve Allen for a time, and they loved Steve. Dorothy Kilgallen was more difficult because she had a gossip column. And there was backstage, off-the-record chit-chat, which sometimes found its way into her gossip column, which was not a good thing.
0: And she was a bit on the right, wasn't she, a right-winger?
1: She was absolutely on the right. So there were political disagreements. They made it work. They made it work.
0: 20 to 30 million Americans every second. And they did the show live.
1: They did the show live before a studio audience. And people rediscovered What's My Line during the pandemic. It's all over YouTube. And there are all kinds of people who've been in touch with me. There are fan groups. It was a great show. I mean, it, for Americans at the time, it was an image of New York sophistication and glamour. And for Americans now, it's a throwback to a time when there were three channels and America was not so divided. And it was fun. And it stimulated people.
0: From Nothing Random by Gail Feldman, quote, this is at Bennett Cerf's 1971 funeral. As I listened to the jokes James Michener had written in his eulogy of Bennett Cerf, I never forgot that this unusual man had put together one of the strongest and most adventurous publishing houses in American literary history. He assembled a group of distinguished editors and notable writers who made Nobel and Pulitzer Prizes the habit. When the echo of the laughter is forgotten, that excellent row of books will be remembered. Nothing Random, Bennett Cerf and the publishing house he built, not surprisingly, published by Random House. The author, Gail Feldman, thanks for spending some time with us.
1: Thank you so much for inviting me.
0: And next week on the Q&A podcast, it's a history of the World Cup with author and soccer reporter Jonathan Wilson.

0: Next, the roundtable discussions from the Sunday TV talk shows. We begin with NBC's Meet the Press.
1: Welcome back. The panel is here. Garrett Hake, newly named Chief White House Correspondent for NBC News. Leanne Caldwell, Chief Washington Correspondent for PUC. Former Democratic Congresswoman Val Demings of Florida. And Stephen Hayes, CEO and Editor of The Dispatch. Welcome all. Garrett, congratulations.
2: Thank you very much.
1: Really thrilled for you in this new role. Let's start off by talking about your home state of Texas.
2: We love to do it.
1: Yeah, and you heard both the former vice president and the governor kind of weigh in on how they see this race unfolding. The governor saying Texas is now in play. Do you think, and based on your conversations, could this seat be in jeopardy for Republicans?
2: Look, I think it's going to be a very attractive target for Democrats. The path to the majority, you know, starts in Maine and North Carolina for Democrats, but then they've got to pick up a win somewhere else. Is it Ohio? Is it Alaska? Is it Texas? Texas would be by far the most expensive. It has been one of the reddest states in the country, but the elements you would need for it to finally have a Democratic statewide victory, some of them are there. An unpopular president, a midterm election, and a candidate who Democrats think they can really run against and pull some of those kind of like squishy Republican suburban voters who just cannot hold their nose and vote for Ken Paxton. The opportunity is there, but it's going to be incredibly expensive and, as I think some of these ads have already shown, incredibly nasty.
1: Yeah, so Senator John Cornyn, Leah, now joins this caucus on Capitol Hill, referred to as the YOLO caucus, you only live once caucus, or the wounded bear caucus. How did Trump's endorsement of Ken Paxton land with those Republicans and Republicans on the Hill broadly?
3: Yeah, this one hurt. Senator John Cornyn is a beloved member of that Republican conference. He's a former member of leadership. He has raised hundreds of millions of dollars for his fellow Republicans. And the fact that Donald Trump endorsed against him, not only because he's more ideologically aligned with Ken Paxton and perhaps characteristically aligned with Ken Paxton, but also because he was mad at Senate Republicans for not giving him the money for his ballroom. And so there was some retribution in that. And so what this does, actually, I've been talking to a lot of senators and senior Republican aides, and this actually impacts the rest of their agenda. They are not happy, and everything could actually be stalled on the Hill because of it.
1: Well, the stakes are so significant, Steve Hayes. How do you see this battle playing out in Texas? Garrett makes the point, Democrats are going to be eyeing it. It's still very uphill, but just how nervous are Republicans, particularly because they're going to have to divert so many resources from battleground states?
4: I mean, I think that's probably the biggest concern of Republicans right now is if you're running in Maine, in Nebraska, in some of these other states that are likely to be competitive, you're going to see money go to Texas to support Ken Paxton, who, as Leanne points out, these Republicans are not excited about. I think in addition to the squishy Republicans that Garrett mentions in Texas who might be tempted to vote for James Tallarico, there's another big group of Texas Republicans who are principled conservatives, and they're not partisans first. They're not Republicans first. They believe stuff, and they look at somebody like Ken Paxton, who's a walking scandal, and they say, I don't want anything to do with this guy. I don't want to have to support him. I'm not going to go to the polls to vote for him. I think that's another group that could affect the outcome of the race.
1: Yeah, you could feel the former vice president's discomfort in trying to defend him. Val, I want to ask you about another controversial candidate for Democrats. You talked about Maine, Graham Plattner. I'm going to just read from my notes because I want to get it right. He's faced a series of controversies, including past posts about sexual assault, a tattoo that resembled a Nazi symbol that he had covered up right before he ran, by the way, and now sexually explicit texts with other women despite being married. Does Graham Plattner pose a headache for Democrats?
5: Well, let me go back to Texas for just a moment. Cornyn was a beloved candidate, beloved by Republicans in Washington and in Texas. I'm not sure that candidate flaws matter as much as they used to. Millions of dollars were spent to save Cornyn. Didn't work. Paxton won by a landslide. But the bottom line is Plattner, he's a combat veteran, has served in multiple tours of duty, an oyster farmer, and I believe that sends a message to voters that he understands the working class, had to go to work every day. I think people are so worried about the future right now, they're going to look at, do I feel like this candidate is going to fight for me and what I care about? If Maine believes that, through all of the controversy, as we just saw with Paxton, Plattner will win.
4: This is where people, I think, are so people, normal people watching this at home are so frustrated with the level of toxic partisanship, where you've got somebody who's, you know, has to defend. You've got Democrats who are defending Graham Plattner, who are calling him a good and decent man, and arguing that the guy with the Nazi tattoo, we really need him because he has to defeat Susan Collins, one of the most bipartisan members of Congress in the past couple decades, who voted to convict Donald Trump. But it's so important. We have to have Graham Plattner. We have to have somebody who savaged military veterans, said that a military veteran who was being shot at deserved to die, who's blamed rape victims for their own assaults, and you've now got a Democratic Party rallying around somebody like that?
5: Paxton is not your model candidate. I mean, let's don't fool ourselves. We could go throughout Washington, D.C. right now and find people from the administration, from the Oval Office on down, who are not model people. But I think the suffering of the American people has reached a level where they're willing to go with the person who they think hears them and sees
2: them. But you don't have to see the button on this, though. I do think this conversation is a microcosm of what we're going to see going into the fall, where you have Democrats and Republicans who would both be able to say, what about the other guy, which has become one of our most popular tropes in political discussion. Also, we'll see what happens in November, but I also think this is more evidence to the degree which Donald Trump has kind of blown the curb when it comes to scandal, right? The kind of things that used to be disqualifying for candidates are now two-day stories.
1: Is that the moment that we're in, Leanne, where scandals, as the congresswoman is saying, no longer carry the same weight?
3: Absolutely. I was talking to some Plattner supporters who said exactly that. Well, what about Donald Trump? His voters look the other way. Why can't we look the other way?

0: way. So there is this standard out there that it doesn't exist anymore for the bases. But what matters is the voters in the middle, the ones, the swing voters, the independent voters who are going to decide many of these elections.
1: If I can just say real quickly, yeah, that's true of people in Washington and people who are in red jerseys or blue jerseys. I didn't say that. I said Ken Paxton is a walking scandal. I think he's a problem for a lot of Republicans. Mm-hmm. It's those people, those Republicans and normal Democrats across the country who look at the debate in Washington and say, what is this? Why do you have to defend Ken Paxton? Why do you have to defend Graham Platter?
2: Well, great conversation, guys. I don't know what happened. I mean, as I watched it, I thought, oh my God, he's having a stroke. And it scared me to death.
3: Welcome back. The panel is still here. LeAnn, boy, so striking to hear the former First Lady talk about that disastrous debate performance. There's been a lot of blowback within the Democratic Party. What are you hearing?
0: This is exactly not what they wanted to hear about this.
3: Or when.
0: They don't want to relive this at all. They are trying to look forward. The Democratic Party has had a really tough year. Trump is now finally making their political lives a little bit easier. But, you know, they just came off a post presidential election where donors weren't giving, there was no leadership in the party, the DNC is in shambles, which it still is, and they are trying to put this party together and look forward to 2026 and then again to 2028, and they do not want to be talking about Joe Biden.
3: Congresswoman, what was your reaction to seeing that, and what kind of reaction are you hearing amongst your colleagues?
4: You know, I didn't know what happened either. I was surprised at the timing from the former First Lady. But the bottom line is, I believe that it was something, you know, a lot of people are asking, why would she do it now? I think it was something that was very heavy on her heart because of the attention that it received. It involves her husband. Just like I think the reason Melania Trump came out about the Epstein files is because it was something heavy on her heart that she wanted to talk about. First Lady said she didn't know what happened. She had never seen that behavior before. She thought he was having a stroke. She was scared to death. I believe her. Mm-hmm. She's not in the situation room with him. She's not in cabinet meetings with him. You know, and I think she needed to do this for her own satisfaction and to try to move forward. In terms of Democrats, Democrats have got to run their race in tough situations regardless of this moment. They need to run their race focusing on the issues in their states and in their districts. Move on.
3: Steve, you're shaking your head.
1: Yeah, I don't believe her for a second. I think she's lying. And I think if you had a family member and you've been through this with somebody, you want to feel sympathy for Joe Biden, but you can't anymore because we had had at that point the HER report, which was 5 hours of recordings where Joe Biden was relentlessly confused, couldn't remember when he served as vice president, couldn't remember when Beau Biden died, again and again and again. And this wasn't a surprise to Jill Biden. You had the White House staff revamping its schedule, scheduling the president at certain times to accommodate his problems. You had the speech writing team taking entirely different approaches to speeches because Joe Biden was so diminished. It's nonsense. And I think the problem is it's not just a reminder about Joe Biden. It's a reminder that Democrats broadly, the party, pulled one of the worst cover-ups in American history by pretending that Joe Biden was something that he wasn't.
4: I think the First Lady is different, though. This is not staff. This is not, you know, somebody in his cabinet. It is the First Lady, and I think it makes a difference.
3: Well, Garrett, as we're having this conversation, the president's health is in the spotlight, about to turn 80 years old. He just had another visit to Walter Reed. What were your takeaways from that report that came out?
5: Well, that was interesting. This was his third visit in about 13 months, which in and of itself is unusual, though he is a man now about to turn 80 years old. The report itself that came out from his physician was mostly fairly innocuous. It said he gained about 14 pounds in the last year, talked about some of the more visible kind of health issues he's had, the bruising on his hand, which it attributed to handshaking and his high dose of aspirin, which we've kind of known about, the swelling in his legs, which this report says have actually gone down. I mean, to me, the most interesting thing about this report was that they dropped it in the middle of the night going into a weekend. There's nothing in this that's particularly scandalous or even particularly interesting, but it shows the degree to which this White House does not want to be having this conversation about presidential health. The president likes to present himself as this, you know, incredibly robust, healthy figure. He loves to brag about the cognitive tests, which this report says he took again. But beyond that, they don't want to be talking about anything age or health related if they can avoid it.
3: Leanne, you're out on the trail talking to voters. Do voters care about the president's health, this president's health, or any president's health? How focused are they on that issue?
0: Well, with Joe Biden, they absolutely cared. It's a big reason why they didn't, you know, elect Kamala Harris and why Democrats lost the election. They feel like they were lied to. And I think that ultimately, if the president's performance of the job is being impacted, then they absolutely care. This president, though, is still extremely active. He is in front of the press every single day. So if he is having health problems, he is not showing it to an extent that Biden did.
3: Steve, as you know, and Garrett referenced it, there have been the marks on his hands, the swelling. The report did address that. But are there conversations inside Republican circles? Any concerns about those signs?
1: Yeah, I think there are concerns. I mean, look, I think the president, in an odd way, sort of gets the benefit of the doubt because he's been saying sort of crazy things and non sequiturs for more than a decade. So people hear him do that now and they don't say, oh, this is a sign of diminished mental acuity. Having said that, it's hard to know what to believe in the report because, as Garrett points out, it comes out in the middle of the night. They say that his swelling has improved since last year, but last year they said there was no swelling.
5: So, and that they weren't going to treat it, that they weren't going to follow the recommendations of the doctor.
3: Yeah. All right, guys, great conversation. Thank you all so much for being here.
6: The Meet the Press panel includes NBC News Chief White House Correspondent Garrett Haake, PUC Chief Washington Correspondent Leanne Caldwell, former Florida Democratic Representative Val Demings, and the Dispatch CEO and editor Stephen Hayes.
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8: And let's bring in the roundtable. Former DNC Chair Donna Brazile, Bernie Sanders' 2020 campaign manager, Faz Shakir, former North Carolina Congressman Patrick McHenry, and former New Jersey Governor Chris Christie. So let's just start with the midterms, what we heard from Paxton and Cornyn. Cornyn, after that very gracious concession speech, put out a statement. He said he was sharing an old but apt fable, essentially about a scorpion who asks a frog to carry him across the river. And the scorpion is, you know, the frog's concerned the scorpion would sting him, but the scorpion says, why would I do that? You know, I would drown myself. And then he says, midway across the river, the scorpion stings the frog anyway, dooming them both. The dying frog asks the scorpion why it stung despite knowing the consequence, to which the scorpion replies, I am sorry, I couldn't help myself. It's my character. So you know John Cornyn, Governor Christie.
9: I do.
8: Can you please help me decipher the meaning of this? Who is the scorpion?
9: The scorpion, of course, is Donald Trump. And unfortunately for John Cornyn, he's the frog. But John Cornyn should have known he was the frog a long time ago. And what he did, instead of standing up for what was right and what he believed in, he absolutely prostituted himself for Donald Trump in the whole holding up the art of the deal on his social media, kissing Donald Trump's rear end in every way that he possibly could, thinking that somehow that would make the scorpion not sting the frog. It never does. I'll give you one quick vignette, John. When John Kelly became White House Chief of Staff in the first term, he called me and asked me, how do I deal with Donald Trump personally? Everyone says you know him as well as anybody. And I said to John Kelly, here's the deal, pal. Today you're trading at 100 cents on the dollar. You will trade to zero. Yeah. It's only a question of how long John Cornyn learned what trading to zero meant last week.
8: To be fair, the frog, meaning Cornyn, was probably going to sink anyway. I think Trump's endorsement came when it was clear Paxton was already going to win.
10: That's clear. He had problems. Let's just rewind. He's a Texas senator arguing against Texas's position on guns. Yeah. So he has had long-term problems. It was not a surprise that he had problems going into this election cycle with the Republican base. It's also representative of why he was not elected Senate Republican leader. So he walks in with problems and also makes the pitch, I'm your savior in Texas. We would not have had Ken Paxton had John Cornyn not run for reelection. This does represent problems, though. It does mean that Republicans will have to spend at least something in Texas, which complicates the rest of the Senate map. Even if Tallarico is odd and strange, you have to go convince the Texas voters and spend money.
8: So I'm going to bring it over to this side of the table, but very quickly, do you think that Republicans should be worried that if they don't rally in Texas that they could actually lose with Paxton?
10: I don't think they lose, but I think they have to spend money, and you have to keep your eye on the prize here, especially in an election cycle where people are unhappy about the economy and the president's approval rating among the voters you need in a midterm are not where they need to be.
11: Donald. You know, it's bad when the Republicans have to scrub the website and take away all of the wonderful, delicious texts and messages that the Republicans, you know, basically scored against Mr. Paxton. Luckily, the Democrats got learn how to cut and paste, because we're going to use that against Mr. Paxton. Mr. Cornyn, you know, I'm not the frog or the scorpion. In this case,
9: so say you.
11: Look, I'm the snake. Goodbye, good riddance. But Democrats have a real shot at Texas, and I know I say that probably every 4 years, every 6 years, but Beto O'Rourke put together a terrific organization. And if Democrats can patch up some of the holes that we saw in the 2024 cycle with young voters, with Hispanic voters, I think Mr. Tallarico has a shot at it. The first thing he should do is ignore all of the attacks on his manhood, whatever the hell that means. He should also focus on the economy. He should focus on what workers care about in the great state of Texas. But I think Mr. Tallarico has a shot at it.
12: There's a populist mood in this country, and that's why James Tallarico is the nominee. He beat Jasmine Crockett in that primary because of an anger towards the elite and towards wanting to tax the rich, taking on billionaires. He sounded like Bernie Sanders in that primary. And if he can maintain that coming through into the general, you got in Texas, I think, a lot of working class people who are upset. They don't have health care. Their wages are falling faster than the prices for many goods. And if he can channel the sense that I am prepared to take on corporate greed, corporate exploitation, against Ken Paxton, who everyone generally knows is corrupt.
8: Yeah.
12: I think he's got a real shot. If you're within 2 to 3 points, which I believe that race will be, then it's all turnout.
8: I want to ask you larger. Look at the Senate seats that seem to be in play. We may be surprised by some that are not on this list, but look at the list. You've got, two where the Democrats are playing defense, Georgia and Michigan. But then you've got Maine, Ohio, North Carolina, Alaska, Texas. I've heard some even say Iowa. Let me ask you, Fez, what do you think are the top targets the Democrats can win?
12: Well, certainly Maine. I mean, Maine, if you looked at that map right there, the one that Democrats are outpacing the most against the Republican right now.
8: Even with these allegations against Graham Platner?
12: The allegations are, I mean, the guy served 4 tourism duties, the salt of the earth, the real American who, you talk about make America great again, here's a guy, he signs up, says, I'll raise my hand, I don't like this war, but I'm gonna go fight for my comrades. And yes, he has PTSD, he suffers through struggling marriage. Okay, what, you wanna fault him? He's a real working class person who's trying to improve the nation. Solid service ethic. To improve other people's lives. So, yeah, I'll stand by him.
8: So you're saying Maine?
12: Maine. You look at Nebraska. Nebraska is the surprising one that isn't mentioned.
8: I think Osborne, the independent.
12: Osborne ran once before. His name ID is high. You got a mechanic against a billionaire in Pete Ricketts. I think that's got a real shot. That's the one that's the dark horse. Alaska, where Mary Peltola is performing very well against Sullivan, I think would do very well. Obviously, Ohio Sherrod Brown and Roy Cooper in North Carolina, obviously.
8: What do you think?
10: I think any reasonable analysis of the map shows Maine is a challenge for Republicans and North Carolina. Both very expensive. North Carolina is going to be a $400 million race this cycle, roughly speaking. You have a two-term governor in North Carolina, Roy Cooper. The Democrats did a nice job of recruiting somebody who had a more moderate image than what you saw in Maine and these other states like Texas. But the issue in Maine, just like in Texas, is they have an unvetted candidate. And it turns out the guy with the Nazi tattoo turns out to be a pretty bad guy in Maine, which is to the benefit of...
12: A tattoo that was skull and crossbones, not a Nazi tattoo.
10: Okay, we can quibble about whether or not how Nazi the Nazi
8: tattoo was. He did have the tattoo removed,
10: so,
8: whatever. I mean,
10: But this is emblematic of his problems, and Maine voters will have a say about it. But Maine and Alaska are these outlying states, very different than the rest of the map, based off of media market, based off of incumbency and the particulars of the state. So Republicans always have to watch these states. But Susan Collins is battle-tested. North Carolina, these things are very expensive in North Carolina. They develop very late, and they're very expensive. So the North Carolina race we'll have to watch very closely. But I don't give Democrats great hope of getting the majority in the Senate, even sitting where we are today.
8: What about you, Chris?
9: Look, I think North Carolina is over.
8: Yeah.
9: I've never seen Roy Cooper lose a race, and he's not going to lose this one. I think Maine is a much, much tougher race for the Democrats than what they're talking about right now. Susan Collins is someone who always figures out a way. And the last thing I'd say to you is they shouldn't waste their money in Texas. You know, the Democrats, it is fool's gold to go after Texas. You should be spending more money in Alaska. And you know, where I think you have a much better shot. But the media is going to want to pull them towards Texas because it's Texas. Look, Ken Paxton wouldn't be my choice for United States Senate, but the fact of the matter is I don't vote in Texas, and the people who do will probably send Ken Paxton to the Senate.
11: But what you have to figure out, John, is that Donald Trump is underwater in Maine, I think 16 points. He's underwater in Michigan by 14 points. He's underwater in Texas, 3 points. In Iowa, 7 points. And in Alaska, 5 points. So I think Democrats have a shot at winning the Senate because Mr. Trump is so unpopular across the board.
13: Can I ask you, though, to both of you, the polling also shows that Democrats are unpopular. I mean, let's look at the New York Times Siena poll last week showed that even among Democrats, only 55% are satisfied with the party, 44% dissatisfied. And Democratic leading independents, only 31% satisfied. 65% of Democratic leading independents unhappy, dissatisfied with the Democratic
12: Party.
13: When
12: you look at, you take Maine, for instance, you know, some people want to call him a Nazi. People in Maine don't think that. He's not a Nazi. His popularity is high. He's done thousands of town halls. He's going to keep doing them. He's talking.
13: He chased the former governor out of the race.
12: If Susan Collins doesn't do any town halls. His popularity is high. You take a Tal Ricca. His popularity is high. You look at Roy Cooper. His popularity is high. These are all people who are Mary Peltola. Her popularity is high. Why? It's outperforming the Democratic brand because they are seen as people with a vision and an agenda of what they're going to do if they come into Congress. And I think that, for many Democrats, they need an agenda. Those people, those candidates have one.
13: So, Donna, On a serious note, I mean, how does the country face this celebration of America 250 with all of this going on?
11: I've been shocked by the level of vanity projects across the city. Look, this is as I've said repeatedly, D.C. is a wonderful city, but it's a city beyond the monuments with great, vibrant neighborhoods, with wonderful people from all walks of life. And the fact that the president has chosen to put his likeness, you know, on the mall and other special places. You know, Chris, I'm one of these folks that believe that we could pay a lot of young people who are, quote unquote, facing unemployment right now. We could pay them minimum wage to do some of the, quote unquote, jobs that the president is giving contractors, double, triple the amount of money. I mean, putting an extra gold leaf paint, you can't get that at Home Depot. You can't get it at Lowe's. You got to go and get it at some special. The president cares more about himself than the American people who are suffering. I would hope that we would celebrate this occasion as Americans because we need to come together around the ideal. So rather than celebrate his birthday, and God bless him, and happy 80th birthday, Mr. President, I am going to celebrate Juneteenth as freedom delivered, not freedom promised.
13: But Chris, I mean, there is something. I mean, he about putting this as a priority. This is a great celebration. I'm old enough, you are too, to remember the 200th. And he's cleaning up Washington. Is there anything redeeming here that you see, or are we going to be mired in a partisan bickering over, you know, who's running the celebrations?
9: Look, I think that really what's going to happen is I just got a notice in the mail at my house about the 250th birthday parade in my hometown.
13: Yeah.
9: Americans are not going to be focused on what's happening on the mall in Washington, D.C. They're going to be focused on what's happening in their hometown, in their places, in the way they're going to celebrate. Of course, that's not what the president wants. He wants it to be focused on him. I remember him telling me one time, you know, I'm really the second best president in the history of the country. He said, just slightly behind Lincoln. And I said, what about George Washington, Mr. President? And he goes, overrated. He said, there really wasn't much to do back then. I mean, this is the way the guy views himself. And you know this, John, but most Americans, I suspect, on July 4th and the days leading up to it won't be focused on that. They're going to be focused on the history of the country.
10: But the facts remain. So he's raised money. He's fixed fountains. He's restored statues. Parks are now accessible here in Washington, D.C. That'll live far beyond this presidency. That should be a public good, and I think is a public good.
13: And it is, and it's a priority for him to fix this stuff, and it needs fixing up.
10: Is fantastic, and that should be beyond politics. But everything's so political now. Fixing all the stuff in the National Mall. What I can say, and I agree, Donna, Washington's a beautiful city, but when Americans come here to visit, they are shocked at how grubby

0: the perfect place to end this segment.
1: This week's Powerhouse Roundtable includes former Democratic National Committee Chair Donna Brazile, Bernie Sanders' 2020 campaign manager, Faz Shakir, former North Carolina Republican Representative Patrick McHenry, and former New Jersey Republican Governor Chris Christie.
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3: We believe that this facility should be closed. It should not exist. It should not have been allowed to open in the first place.
4: Yeah, it shows that this radical left Democrats' priorities when they decide to go out and protest a detention center where we're housing rapists, child predators, murderers, drug dealers.
5: So, Senator Cory Booker and Homeland Security Secretary Mark Wayne Mullen on the days and nights of protests outside the Delaney Hall, New Jersey ICE detention facility. It turned violent again last night. It is time now for our Sunday group to break it down. USA Today White House correspondent Francesca Chambers, former communications director to House Speaker Kevin McCarthy, Mark Bednar, Fox News senior political analyst Juan Williams, and former Bush national security official Michael Allen. Welcome to everybody. So it got a little crazy there again last night. Now, I want to give you a sampling. By the way, the FBI, the acting attorney general says the FBI has arrested this guy making threats to ICE agents. I think this was Wednesday.
6: Children, your wife, all dead.
7: Put your, my boy.
6: I have your face, motherfucker. You're dead.
5: I will kill your whole bleeping family. Your whole bleeping family is dead. Your children and wife are dead. All of you are going to be dead. Juan, what do we do with that?
8: Well, that's unacceptable. I mean, that's just wrong. The thing is, look, we are in polarized political times, and the immigration issue is one that triggers a lot of anger in people because there's a certain human element to it, the feeling that people who are here illegally, but not only that, but just immigrants in general, are not always the wealthiest, most connected people, and now there's the sense that they are being picked on in even a vindictive sense by this administration. This week, a federal judge said that Kilmar Abreu Garcia, and that whole long episode was an episode defined by the administration's vindictiveness, and he was released on that basis. You think back to Minnesota and the events there and people standing up again and saying, don't do it. It's the administration has become overly aggressive. It's okay to go after criminals. You just heard what Mark Wayne Mullen was saying. Everybody's, rapists and criminals off the streets. We're for it. But when you start going after people who have been long-term residents of the United States, people who are dreamers, I think there's a sense, in these detention centers where they're forcing people to sign things allegedly to agree to leave the country, people feel like this is an authoritarian excess.
5: Oh, okay. Well, and certainly they're showing up and protesting. Here's what Governor Mikey Sherrill said a couple of days ago. She said an increased ICE surge in the area outside Delaney Hall is a threat to public safety. So the ICE agents showing up, she went on from there, asking everybody to be peaceful. But then once the New Jersey State Police took over, they had another explosion last night of people. She said this overnight. Saturday night, masked individuals at Delaney Hall attacked the barrier in the protected protest area and began aggressive and dangerous actions against Newark and New Jersey State Police, throwing projectiles, using the barriers as weapons, lighting tires on fires in the street. The attorney general up there in New Jersey said, even tougher things about that it's just not safe, Mark. And so those weren't ICE agents they were protesting.
9: Well, and it's really interesting now. This has been something that the Trump administration has been imploring for help from these local officials, from Minneapolis to New Jersey and beyond. They just want help from local law enforcement, if only to let them do their own job. But now the fact that Democratic states, their law enforcement officials are being kind of targeted themselves, this is kind of the situation that the Trump administration has been worried about from day one. So this obviously still has a lot more legs to go. But the fact that at least local law enforcement is participating, that they're, on the ground, that's a good step. But clearly, this is still out of hand.
5: Well, and Francesca, we know that facility was open during the Obama years. And I'm not saying there weren't any protests. I'm sure that there were. But the media covers them, in a different way now.
10: I mean, this presents a critical, what you could call first test for Mikey Sherrill in New Jersey, but also for Mark Wayne Mullen. I mean, picking up on, I think, things that both Juan and Mark just said, you don't want this to develop into a situation like what happened in Minnesota that led to the shakeup in the Border Patrol.

0: but also eventually in the Department of Homeland Security as well. And Mark Wayne Mullen, he just got there.
1: Well, Michael?
2: Well, looking at it through a political lens, I think the Democrats believe that they're having a boost in voter enthusiasm. The midterms are coming soon. But when you really look at the screen and see what these people are asking for, it's essentially a variation on defund ICE, close the facility. And so while the Democrats are trying to turn this into an advantage, I think it'll eventually detract if all the American people hear from the Democratic Party is, we want to protect those who were able to come into the country under Joe Biden's open border policy. And I don't think that's going to sell at the end of the day.
1: I want to go back to California in this mayor's race out there. The LA Times says this. The latest UC Berkeley LA Times poll in the LA mayor's race has Mayor Bass at 26%, Nithya Raman at 25%, Spencer Pratt at 22% among likely voters. One of the analysts on that poll says you've got three very different candidates, each with very different constituencies, all within the margin of error. It's going to boil down to turnout. Michael, is the Spencer Pratt candidacy a real thing?
2: I think it's a real thing. I've been hearing about it around town, so it must have captured someone's imagination here. But the fascinating thing about this race is that it's about good old-fashioned incompetence. It feels like she missed all the signals that there were fires, fire conditions approaching. She made a hash of the cleanup. And then when you look at the homelessness, the ubiquitous homelessness staining a once great American city, and questions about where billions of tax dollars went that was meant to remedy this, I think the voters of Los Angeles are ready to turn to anybody but Mayor Bass. So Spencer Pratt or anyone else, she is going down.
1: Okay, there's a prediction. Francesca, there are serious issues out there, but we know in a lot of cities we see people continue to vote for leadership or like-minded leadership. In some of these cities, they're not willing to take a chance on somebody like an outlier like Pratt.
0: It would be a really stunning turn of events if Bass didn't make even the jungle primary runoff. Yeah, because you have to remember that she is someone who was a congressional black caucus chair. She was on the short list for Biden's vice president 6 years ago in 2020. So if she were not to make that, that would be a stunning turn of events. But going back to the wildfires, Spencer Pratt is someone who lost his home in the Palisades wildfires. He's put that issue front and center in the race. It hasn't typically ended well for politicians who have not been in their cities or their states when there have been major Shannon things that have taken place. I think back to New York City. Remember when Bill de Blasio wasn't in New York City? Or closer to home, James Hahn, a former LA mayor who was in Washington, D.C. during 9/11. Couldn't make it back for a couple days. He lost his reelection race.
1: Well, there's also the fallout now from another race that has been decided, which is Texas's GOP Senate primary. With the president's endorsement, the AG Ken Paxton there has won his race. But Politico says that is sparking GOP money panic. Their words, they say it means that $100 million will have to go to bail out the Texas seat instead of helping win seats in Maine, Michigan, Ohio, North Carolina, and elsewhere. One of the folks who spoke to Politico for that article, Mark.
3: Well, it's really interesting. In this game of Texas Hold'em, Republicans do hold the right cards. Follow it. Go with me here. But the table stakes have been raised for sure. But the context here matters. So James Tallarico, he's been able to run basically since March. In an election year, 3 months is an eternity. So, and also the fact that he's able to run against Jasmine Crockett, that can make almost any Democrat sound not only both moderate but sane. So now that like the tables have been reset here, we have an opportunity for Paxton to actually go on offense. There's not any more squabbling within the Republican Party itself. The one thing that I would flag for Republicans, though, that money is going to be important here because Democrats, they came out in more full force in a higher turnout for the primary. And even in 2018, when Beto O'Rourke, the Democrat and media darling that was supposed to be Ted Cruz, the primary was still heavily Republican winning. So the fact that there's energy here on the Democratic side, Republicans cannot take the seat for granted.
1: Well, and Juan, though, you've seen the ads already with Mr. Tallarico talking about the binary belief in God and being vegan, potentially not eating meat. I mean, I don't know how those things play in Texas.
4: Well, you know, obviously Republicans think they play against Tallarico. That's why, you know, I just listening to Mark talk about money. I think the early money is really pouring in for Tallarico. Democrats are excited at the idea that Texas is in play. And I think he's got to define himself in his early ads. He's got to spend money, not just attacking Paxton, who is so vulnerable because he's got so much baggage. I mean, Republicans impeached him. Mm-hmm. That's, I mean, this is not someone who you would hold up to your children as an example of good behavior. But I think Tallarico has to stop the Republicans from making him into this wild-eyed liberal.
1: Well, the ads are already running on both sides. Right. I think it's going to get very nasty down there. Panel, we'll all be watching it. Thank you very much. We'll see you next Sunday.
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8: AP News, I'm Marcela Sanchez. Kuwait says its air defenses opened fire earlier today to intercept incoming drones and missiles. Iran acknowledged launching a retaliatory strike after the U.S. bombed radar and drone control sites in Iran. The U.S. said that was in response to Iran shooting down an American drone over the weekend. Officials from both countries have been trying to negotiate an end to the war, but it's not clear how close they are to a deal. Meanwhile, Israel's government has ordered strikes on the southern suburbs of Beirut today, a day after Israeli troops in Lebanon captured a strategic mountain topped with a centuries-old castle. AP correspondent Charles Villadesma reports people are now fleeing their homes after Israel ordered the strikes.
9: After the Israeli attacks warning, large numbers of people are fleeing Dahiya, causing road jams on roads leading to the suburbs where Hezbollah enjoys wide support. Omar Mahmoud, a citizen from South Lebanon, laments the threat of further Israel attacks. This is about freedom, she says. This is about dignity. It's not about Hezbollah or any other party. This is about people's freedom to live in dignity and safety. This is what we want. Israeli strikes overnight on southern Lebanon left at least 6 people dead, including a Syrian citizen, in a village near the city of Labatia, the state-run national news agency says. Hezbollah says it's carried out rocket and missile attacks on Sunday on northern Israel, including the largest city in the area, as well as the outskirts of Haifa. I'm Charles Villadesma.
8: The mayor of Newark, New Jersey, imposed a nighttime curfew around an immigration detention center. This follows intense police protester clashes. Advocates detainees began a hunger strike over the poor conditions at Delaney Hall. World shares mostly advanced today, and oil prices gained more than 3%. U.S. futures edged higher. This is AP News.
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11: Washington Journal for the first day of June. To start the program, we invite you to tell us what you would consider as your top news story. Iran talks continue, even as the U.S. launched more strikes on Iran over the weekend amid a ceasefire. The Senate returns today to attempt to secure funding for ICE and Customs and Border Protection, even as the Justice Department's Anti-Weaponization Fund complicates those matters. Former First Lady Jill Biden spoke about former President Biden's condition in the lead-up to him deciding to not run for another term. President Trump now will be the headlining act, reportedly, for an America 250 event after several formally announced musical acts dropped out. You can discuss those or add your own top story of the day by calling the phone lines. Republicans, 202-748-8001. Democrats, 202-748-8000. Independents, 202-748-8002. And you can text us, too, at 202-748-8003. If you want to post on our social media sites, you can do that on Facebook at facebook.com/C-SPAN. And you can post on X at C-SPAN WJ. When it comes to Iran, this is the latest story taking a look at matters there. This is the Associated Press saying it was the U.S. military central command said it carried out strikes in Iran on Saturday and Sunday around the city of Guruk and Kushim Island. The measured and deliberate strikes occurred in response to aggressive Iranian actions that included the shutdown of a U.S. MQ-1 drone that was operating over international waters. U.S. fighter aircraft swiftly responded by eliminating Iranian air defenses, a ground control station, and a 2-1-way attack drones. It also mentions Kuwait, saying that Kuwait said its air defenses opened fire early Monday morning to intercept incoming drone and missile fire. In fact, if you go to the Kuwaiti Army X feed, this is what it has posted, saying the Kuwaiti air defenses are currently confronting hostile missiles and drone attacks. The general staff of the army notes that if explosion sounds are heard, they are the result of air defense systems intercepting the hostile attacks. And everyone is requested to adhere to the security and safety instructions issued by the competent authorities. That's the Kuwaiti Army site there. When it comes to matters of the economy amid the Iran war, on the Sunday shows yesterday, it was Kevin Hassett asked about gas prices in matters of the economy. And here's what he had to say on the Sunday shows.
12: For sure, gas prices are high. They're not quite as high as they were peak under Joe Biden, but they're high. And a lot of other things are going down. But, you know, one of the things I've noticed here at the White House is whatever piece of consumer price that is looking like it's a little bit disappointing is the only thing we talk about. So you guys, the first month that I came here, the only thing you want to talk about was egg prices because they were high because of the avian flu. Egg prices are down 85%. What you need to do is smooth through the ups and downs, look at what's happening to real wages. And that was actually a factual error in the report because I actually printed out the latest real wage numbers here. But if you look at it, because there are more people working and because the stock market's booming, profits are high, and that's feeding through to wages, salaries, or worker salaries, that we've got like the typical manufacturing worker so far, their real income adjusted for inflation is up $2,268. For a manufacturing worker, it's $3,000. For a mining worker, it's $4,500. And so on balance, real incomes, real wages are going up.
13: But are you saying that Americans are not hurting? I mean, we're hearing that not just, I mean, a whole bunch of different economic indicators, but just talking to people. I mean, people seem anxious and uneasy about the economy, don't they?
12: Well, look, in the end, people look at their wallets and they decide how to vote. And if they look at their wallets and look at how much money they have after, you know, the increase in prices, they're going to find that they have a lot more money. And the one other thing I could say is that the consumer sentiment index that was cited is a Michigan survey that's extremely partisan. I talked about this on TV last week, that basically when Joe Biden was there, the Democrats in the survey, they were euphoric. Their index was way above 100% during stagflation. Right now, it's the lowest on record, something like 30%. And so when you say that American consumers are really down in the dumps, what it is Democrats are in the dumps. Republicans actually stayed around 80% on that survey all the way through. And so there's another measure, consumer confidence, which the Conference Board puts out, which is about an all-time high. So if we're going to say, oh, Americans are this or Americans are that, we should at least, like, truthfully look at the data and think about what the different signals are from the different data.
11: And that was on the Sunday shows yesterday. You can talk about it in your top story. You can talk about activity of the Senate if you want. Punchbowl takes a look at what to expect out of the Senate this week, saying that the Republican reconciliation bill to fund ICE and Border Patrol through the rest of the president's term is in real peril amid strident opposition to the administration's $1.8 billion anti-weaponization fund. First, let's map out what the Senate GOP leaders are seeing as ideal. This is Punchbowl saying, let's call it ambitious. Timeline this week, they will want to begin a votorama on Wednesday night, pass the immigration reconciliation bill Thursday morning in an overnight marathon. And later Thursday, they want to hold a procedural vote on FISA Section 702, which expires June 12th. Punchbowl says more on that in a moment, saying that the anti-weaponization fund is screwing up the president's ICE and CBP bill. As of now, Senate GOP leaders are struggling to see a clear path to 50 votes to kick off the floor process for the $70 billion reconciliation bill. That's Punchbowl this morning. It was on the Sunday shows yesterday that the president's former vice president, Mike Pence, was asked his thoughts on the anti-weaponization bill.
14: You've heard about the president's $1.8 billion fund, the so-called anti-weaponization fund, to pay people who say they were unfairly investigated or prosecuted by the government. It's tied up in the courts right now. But, Mr. Vice President, should the government in any instance compensate people who attacked law enforcement officers on January 6th?
15: Well, look, I think that the weaponization fund is it's a bad idea from the start, and I would encourage the administration just to drop it. The Justice Department has the ability to settle cases like they did with that pro-life family who was put upon during the Biden administration. Got us a well-deserved seven-figure settlement this week. But let's get rid of this fund. I mean, it's deeply offensive to me that you could have a fund that could even possibly compensate people who assaulted police officers or vandalized the Capitol on January 6th. And I think that's broadly held by most Republicans and most Americans.
11: And again, that was Mike Pence from yesterday. If you want to make that your top story, again, the phone lines 202-748-8001 for Republicans, Democrats 202-748-8000, Independents 202-748-8002. Former First Lady Jill Biden making comments about the former president Biden during an interview yesterday morning as well. This is The Hill's take on it, saying it was the former first lady in her first interview since leaving the White House that former president said that former President Biden, quote, was slowing down before he dropped his 2024 presidential bid.
16: Joe Biden told CBS News Sunday correspondent Rita Braver in an interview released Sunday that she never saw signs that her husband was cognitive or mental decline during his term in office. Braver noted that people, quote, were saying he wasn't the same Joe Biden. And Joe Biden goes on from there. Here's a portion of that interview from Joe Biden yesterday. Okay, let's go to calls. LJ, Georgia, Republican line. You're up first on this top news story. Joe, go ahead.
17: Oh, thank you very much. Love C-SPAN. The big story is the stock market. It continues just like today, breaking every all-time high. And I'll tell you what, everybody that I'm talking to around the country tells me that, and I agree, I think Trump's the best leader in world history. Look at this stock market. Every day I wake up, I check CNBC futures, and just like today, the market's up. So I've never seen anything like this. We're in investor heaven, and I just can't wait to get up every day and see what's happening. But in my judgment, Trump is by far the best leader in world history. We've never had a stock market like this. It's incredible. I'm fired up and energized.
16: Okay. Joe there in Georgia, Republican line. We'll hear next from Ed, also from Georgia, line for Republicans. Hi there.
18: Hey, good morning. What I'm really upset about is for the 250th anniversary, one of the things that President Trump's having is the UFC at the White House, and I don't get to see it because Paramount, you have to buy Paramount, which is very expensive because you have to also include a movie channel with it, and I can't really afford that, and so I don't get to see the fight at the White House, which is a public event, and it doesn't seem like it's just fair.
16: Do you watch these events overall, or is it just because it's going to be at the White House that you're interested?
18: No, listen, I had my package for DirecTV was I had two channels that had UFC that I had included, and when Paramount took over, they dropped it, and they just dropped two of my channels.
16: Okay, that's there in Georgia talking about that White House event. We've been showing you a video from last week, if you notice that in the background, the stage being built in anticipation of the event, and that's the current shot from the White House. Again, you can make that a top story as well. Speaking of events, when it comes to Connected to America's 250, it was over the weekend that you saw that many of those musical acts that was initially lined up for that concert had dropped out. The Washington Post reporting today that the Great American State Fair that's organized by Freedom 250, a Trump-aligned entity he created by executive order to plan the events, this week announced that lineup of performers, and it was after that the president said on his Truth Social platform Saturday that he understood, quote, artists are getting the yips about performing and suggested headlining the event himself. Daniel Alvarez, an advisor to Freedom 250, confirmed to the White Washington Post that the president will now kick off an opening event for that fair. So you can see more in the days ahead when it comes to that story. Let's go to John. John, on your top news story of the day, he's in Maryland, independent line. Hello, John.
19: Yes. I'm more concerned about the weaponization fund, the $1.8 billion. I think the judge was right to block it. I don't know what that fund really represents or constitutes. I don't know if it's – it is definitely – sounds like it's unconstitutional what that's meant for. And I'm really confused about the whole situation.
16: Why are you, as far as the fund itself, what makes you most upset?
19: You know, when what they're trying to do is they're going to try to, you know, pay back these people from January 6th who created, who went into the Capitol and did all this damage. It basically says that, hey, you can do that, and we're going to help you pay your attorney's fees. That that should not be encouraged at all. You know, I don't think that's right.
16: Okay. That's John there in Maryland about the anti-weaponization fund, which has been discussed over the last weeks. Several administration figures saying that anybody who felt they qualified, regardless of political stripe, could apply for funds or at least a compensation from that fund. San Diego is next. Francisco, Democrats line. Hi there.
20: Hi. Good morning, Pedro. Buenos dias. My question is, you know, when the Congress take action, you know, because right now and everything Trump's doing right now, you know, so bad for all Americans. Look at what happened. All the people working in the fields, you know. Let's pick up all the lettuce, tomatoes, everything. Look, it's just so expensive right now. And this guy, he don't care about nothing. Because he don't pay for grocery. He don't pay for gas. He don't care about nothing. The only thing he cares, you know, make some money for him and the family. But he don't care about the people. Look, I'm 7 years old almost. And I'm struggling right now because I have to quit my job because the medical is not covered too much. You know, and that's not okay. This is supposed to help us.
16: What exactly do you want Congress to do then?
20: Well, you know what? Just give him more. Give him more. Take it more power for him. He's doing a lot of stuff you're not supposed to do. You know, help people. You know, it's no. You know, Trump is in office for us. You know, for the people voting for him. Thank God I don't vote for him. That the first time when he's in office, I know this is going to happen. Bad things are going to happen. And look at what happened right now.
16: Okay. That's Francisco in San Diego. Again, your top news story. If you want to call in on the ones that we've mentioned or others when it comes to matters of politics, there are the phone lines. If you want to choose the one that best represents you. And if you've called in the last 30 days, if you can hold off from doing so today, we appreciate it. Let's go to Bruce in New York. Independent line. Hi.
2: Good morning. I'd like to bring up a topic that I wish would get more attention from the national media. I live in New York on Long Island, but I commute quite a bit and spend a lot of time up in the North Country of New York, which I guess would be the New York 18th Congressional District. It's the border area right near Plattsburgh, and I cannot tell you the economic devastation the area has seen since quote-unquote Liberation Day. And I really can't I can really foresee what has been a traditional ruby red district. I think it's represented by Congresswoman Stefanik, now turning to a blue seat, and the absolute apathy from the Trump administration towards the people that are really suffering up here. I'm just curious, were you have any thoughts on that?
16: When you say the economic devastation of the area, what do you point to as far as seeing signs of that, do you think?
2: Well, there used to be a lot of people coming from Canada to do shopping in the area. The border is now what was fairly quick to cross through is now a little more difficult, even though I have a Nexus card. And the people from Canada aren't coming basically to shop in the Plattsburgh area anymore.
16: Okay.
2: And they've really been suffering from it. I'm curious if you have any thoughts on that and why, more importantly, it hasn't received any national media attention.
16: Okay. Bruce in New York, we'll let the other callers call in and comment, especially if they're from the New York area. We spoke about that interview that the former First Lady Jill Biden did with CBS about her husband's condition leading up to him deciding to not run for another term as president. Here's a portion of that interview from yesterday.
21: Were you horrified as you saw it unfold? I wasn't horrified. I was frightened because I had never, ever seen Joe like that before or since. Never.
22: Or since.
21: Yes.
22: Or You've since. Never seen him like
21: never.
22: That?
21: No.
22: What happened?
21: I don't know what happened. I mean, as I watched it, I thought, oh, my God, he's having a stroke. And it scared me to death.
16: That was from yesterday, referring to the debate that the president participated in and others matter concerning a former President Biden. Jose in Yonkers, New York, Republican line, your top news story of the day. Good morning. Go ahead.
23: Good morning. I don't want to New York. I believe the best president in the country, Donald Trump. He's the best one. You know, everything going better. International, national, everything. You know, the greatest is from the country. Back again. Donald Trump doing that. And he combat the criminal, you know. Many good things he's doing.
16: Okay, that's Jose in New York, Fairfax, Virginia. Democrats line. Dwight, go ahead.
24: Good morning. So this guy, a couple calls back, says he doesn't know and understand what that $1.8 billion slush fund is for. This is my opinion. I'm going to go on record as saying the president anticipates losing the midterms in the House and the Senate. The Democrats will immediately take him to court or impeach him. he has no intentions of leaving the White House. So he's paying them now out of this fund to build his militia. So that is my opinion about what this whole thing is for, and we aren't looking at that. He's kind of putting the blinds over our eyes right now.
16: But the president was impeached before, and he didn't leave office then. Why is it a different thing now?
24: Oh, it's a different thing now, I think. I mean, he's ruthless now. He's more ruthless than he was his last term. But this time, I mean, you heard what he did on January 6th. And I think he's going to do it again, but this time he has no intentions of not serving his 4 years. And no matter what, he's going to have those militia, the Oath Keepers, the Proud Boys, or whomever, he's going to have them up and running again here after these midterms. Just mark my words.
16: Okay. That's Dwight there in Fairfax, Virginia, talking about the anti-weaponization fund as it's been described. We did segments on it on this program last week. And if you want to see those segments and learn more about the fund, you can go to our website at cspan.org. That's where we archive all those segments from this program about a variety of topics. You can add yours to the mix, too, when it comes to your top story. Again, your top news story, 202-748-8001 for Republicans, 202-748-8000 for Democrats and Independents, 202-748-8002. And if you want to text us, you can do that at 202-748-8003. When it comes to payouts from that fund, the lead page of the Washington Post has this story by Hannah Knowles and Dan Merica saying attacks from Democratic-leaning states are being considered to be attached to anybody who receives those funds, saying that Democratic state leaders around the country have an unusual strategy to stymie President Donald Trump's $1.8 billion settlement fund for people who claim they were wrongly investigated by the government. Their plan, tax the payouts at 100%. California Governor Gavin Newsom has endorsed the idea, saying it's an action we look forward to taking. State legislators in New York and Wisconsin are crafting bills on the topic, and Democratic candidates are rallying behind the tactic in blue states. It goes on to say, and quotes the Senate senator from Colorado, Michael Bennett, Democrat from that state, saying that the slush fund is a blatantly corrupt theft of taxpayer dollars, and we need to do everything we can to stop it, he said in an interview, going on to say, I actually think this won't wear well with Republicans or Democrats in America, he said of the president's fund. Again, those are comments there about that fund. You can add that story to the mix when it comes to those matters, and if you wanted to add others, you can do so on the phone lines. You can also text us at 202-748-8003. One of the things to expect this week on Capitol Hill, the Secretary of State, Marco Rubio, will testify several times on matters of diplomacy with other countries, including efforts in Iran. It was Senator Chris Murphy, Democrat from Connecticut, asking about Ukraine, particularly when it comes to Patriot missiles being sent to Ukraine. Here's some of that conversation from yesterday.
0: Do you believe that there is enough bipartisan support to press the Pentagon to reallocate some of these Patriots so he can take down all the incoming Russian missiles?
1: Yeah, I doubt it, unfortunately. I think the story here has been pretty simple from the start. Donald Trump does not want to do what is necessary to support Ukraine, and the Republican Party will always follow his lead. We've had a bipartisan sanctions bill sitting on the Senate floor for a year and a half that would tighten the screws on the Russian economy, make it harder for them to fund the war. Donald Trump has basically had a veto on that bill. He won't allow Senate Republicans to bring it forward. He's been sitting on $400 million that Congress allocated to help Ukraine. He hasn't spent a dime of it, despite protests loudly, publicly and privately from Senate Republicans. So I just think ultimately Donald Trump has decided he does not want to help Ukraine, and there doesn't seem to be enough courage in the Republican caucus to fight back. I mean, I hope I'm wrong about that. This is obviously a critical moment where Ukraine actually looks like it is about to be able to take a real offensive position. And so I'm rooting that they will finally stand up to the president on this.
0: To your point on the $400 million, Hegseth, the Secretary of War, said that that was to be released, but we haven't seen anything more. I know you sit on the Appropriations Committee, so you have a chance to ask some of these questions potentially of Secretary Rubio when he sits before you on, I believe, Wednesday, asking for $33.6 billion budget. What's the top priority when you do get to ask questions of the Secretary?
1: Well, the top priority is ending the war in Iran. This has been an absolute disaster for the United States. Obviously, the primary impact is here at home as families and businesses are being ruined by gas prices. They're $6 a gallon in some places. But it's just been a humiliation for the United States. And it's made Iran more powerful. Of course, there's an impact in Russia as well. We've had to suspend sanctions on Russian oil in order to get their oil on the market. So the consequence of the Iran war is not just that Americans are dying, that prices are going up, but Russia is also getting more powerful. We're literally funding their war efforts. So we need the Iran war to end. There's been this talk of a deal for months and months and months. I think the terms of the deal are pretty humiliating in and of themselves, but we just need this war done no matter the terms at this point.
16: What you would consider your top news story. Let's hear from Roy in Georgia, Republican line.
3: Yes, sir. I heard recently how Hakeem Jeffrey had suggested that he was trying to break the will of the Trump supporter. And we have evidence of that. January 6th, the prosecution of all of those people that was prosecuted was to break their will. And that's what Biden and the Justice Department did. Thousands of people were attacked, prosecuted, even for showing up, prosecuted. FBI agents going to people's houses, arresting them for doing literally nothing. He's trying to break their will. And when you think about it, on the celebration of 250, some of these acts that were expected to come in and perform, what have they been doing? They have been canceling their performance because they are afraid for their family. They receive threats that if they perform, their families will be killed, they will be they'll be hurt. And so it's like, yeah, they're trying to break the will of the American people that support Donald Trump.
16: What do you think about the president replacing himself as a headlining act, so to speak?
3: I have no idea what he would do. But my thing is this. The truth needs to come out. The truth needs to come. And the media needs to get on board with the truth. And stop just creating things against President Trump. He's trying to do the best job he can. But there are people that truly want to see our country fail. And they're doing everything within their power to do that. You have ICE. I'm looking at the thing in New Jersey with ICE. Why are they fighting against ICE when they're trying to protect us from illegal immigration, criminal illegal immigrants? Not immigrants, criminal illegal immigrants. That's ICE's purpose, for the safety of America. Cleaning up Washington, D.C., the monuments. Why are people fighting against the good things that this president is trying to do for this country?
16: Okay. Roy there in New Jersey, he mentioning New Jersey, NBC reporting that tensions rose at a Newark, New Jersey immigration detention center on Saturday as a group of pro-ICE protesters faced off with demonstrators who have maintained a presence outside the facility for more than a week in support of detainees who they say are enduring inhumane conditions inside. Continued late-night clashes with authorities outside of ICE's Delaney Hall detention facility prompted the Newark mayor, Ras Baraka, to institute a 9 p.m. to 6 a.m. curfew until further notice. The curfew applies to an area within a half mile of Delaney Hall. New Jersey Attorney General Jennifer Davenport said in a statement, Baraka said those who violate the closure and curfew will be removed and prosecuted. A couple of you posting on Facebook pages about those events in New Jersey. Mary Estes saying the peaceful protesters in New Jersey that were harassed and beaten by police is her top story while trying to make sure detainees were given basic human rights. She adding a repeat of Minnesota. And then Matthew Crawley, also on Facebook, saying the incredible restraint shown by ICE to not use the rioters in New Jersey for target practice. Again, you can post on Facebook your thought of a top story, if you wish, to at facebook.com/C-SPAN. If you want to do that on X, that's at C-SPAN-WJ. You can always call us on the phone lines, such as Joe in Georgia, Democrats line. Hello.
4: Good morning. Just a couple of comments. During the last administration, when the gas prices went up, the Republican Congress screamed it was Biden's fault. When the economy started going bad, the Republican Congress screamed it was Biden's fault. When the stock market had problems, it was Biden's fault. Now, with the Republicans in the presidential seat, The economy is going bad. We hear nothing. Gas prices are higher than under the Biden administration. We hear nothing. Stock market has taken several dumps. We heard nothing. Seems like we have a little disparity going on here. Also, during the last administration, Congress, Republican Congress, was quick to holler about the weaponization of the Department of Justice. Trump's first act after appointing his head of the Department of Justice was to tell her to go after his enemies. Appears that's weaponization. When his Bondi didn't do a good job, he fired her and put somebody else in there because they were more aggressive at going after his enemies. We don't hear anything from the Republican Congress about the weaponization of the DOJ. It seems like the Republicans are falling down on following through with what they believe.
16: Okay. That's Joe in Georgia. Let's hear from Rob in New York, Independent Line. Your top news story, Rob. Hello. What is it?
5: Hi. Good morning. Boy, that was a load. I paid more money for gas under Joe Biden than I'm paying now under Trump. And Joe Biden, we have a war now. That's why the gas prices are so high. Under Biden, it was just because he had such horrible policies. But the reason I really called was Tommy Robinson, the patriot from the UK, has been in this country for about a month warning our politicians about Islam taking over. And if you get on social media, there's tons of imams and other thought leaders, I guess you want to call them, in the world of Islam that are preaching that they're here to take over. And I was in the service, Pedro. We were told that we were going to fight them over here, over there, so we didn't have to fight them here. So that's Joe Biden's legacy. You know, he let our enemies in, and they're still here. And Donald Trump and his administration are doing the best they can to get rid of these people. I just can't understand how the Democrats can just sit there and not see it. You know, I just don't understand.
16: Do you think the efforts in Iran will correct the concerns that you have or others that you follow have expressed?
5: No, I think what it's going to take, Pedro, is for the media to have people like Tommy Robinson on their shows and some of the politicians that he was here to educate. Because if we don't know that the enemy's here and what they're planning, you're just setting us up for failure. And believe it or not, your network, since you got that new CEO from CNN there a couple years ago, your network has gone downhill because it's way, way lefty on here.
16: Actually,
5: few conservatives.
16: Sure. We do have a new CEO. Sam Feist is his name. And according to new data, we found that for people who watch this broadcast, it's almost divided evenly amongst those who describe themselves as conservative and progressive. 28%, 24%, I think, of those matters. And then those independents out in our audience, about a 40% people of watching this network, 30 million a month plus on those fronts. So we try to present these informations and the segments that we do in a balanced manner. But thanks for calling, Rob in New York. Thanks for listening and watching. Let's go to Mike. Mike in Los Angeles, Republican Line. Go ahead.
6: Yes, this is Mike in Tujunga.
16: Go ahead, Mike. You're on.
6: I am? Okay.
16: Yeah, go ahead.
6: I want to wind it back to when Joe Biden was president. I can't understand what the hell was going on. I can't believe what I was hearing. But the talk radio show in L.A., and the MSNBC were screaming, put in Trump, get rid of Biden. They were saying that he had some illegal dealings. He had taken some money and his son. We never heard anything about it. Now, if it's his failing health, I understand. Now, President Trump, everybody hated him. Everybody. Well, I liked him. But when he went and talked to the DA, I was taken back, and I flipped, because the DA laid into him. Who do you think you are, cheating on your taxes. I don't know if it was while he was president. Disregards everybody that was his loyalties, I'm going to say, according to what I see on TV. And as soon as he left the DA's office, less than a month later, he was had Tesla sitting next to him and disregarded everybody below him.
16: Okay.
6: But I believe it's all fake.
16: All right. That's Mike there in Los Angeles. Let's hear from Vanya in Maryland, Democrats line. Hello.
7: Good morning, C-SPAN. Good morning, America. Good morning, Pedro. A few quick things. First, and this is a recurring topic, why are you okay with Islamophobia in your program? If you have a caller who calls and who starts talking about how, and I'm quoting, Islam is taking over, and you talk to him, you continue talking to him. Let me ask you, if someone, God forbid, and I disagree totally, but if someone called and said how, quote unquote, Jews are taking over, you would take them off the air immediately. But it's totally fine if someone says Islam is taking over. That's Islamophobia. And now to Bill G.
16: No, you're still on the air. Go ahead.
7: No, I'm just asking, do you agree that's Islamophobia and that's wrong to let people talking how Islam is taking over, because that's normalizing of Islamophobia.
16: People express their opinions, and as far as your opinions,
7: someone called them.
16: Well, excuse me, caller, you said something, so I'm going to respond to it. How would you respond to him then, the caller?
7: Well, first, I would say that we shouldn't normalize any type of hate. And I don't think that you would allow him to say the same thing about some other religion. But that's one thing. And now the other thing that I want to respond is about gas prices. He says, well, now it's war, so that's why prices are up. And during Biden, it was from his bad policies. Now it's war that we started for no reason. During Biden, we had three things happening. The world was coming out of the COVID. There was a war when Russia attacked Ukraine. And there was actually Trump's agreement with the countries of Middle East that they lowered their production during the COVID. But instead of lowering it just during the COVID, the deal was that they are lowering it for 4 years. So that's the reason. And the final thing is about the news of the day. Well, we attacked Iran again just a few minutes ago. So I guess we're in war again. Don't normalize hate, any type of hate. Thank you.
16: That's Vanya in Maryland. Let's go to Scott. Scott in North Carolina, Republican line. You're next on your top news story of the day. Hello.
8: Hi. I would just like to say I think that the past callers talking about the weaponization in the previous administration, I think that, yes, Donald Trump is, his DOJ is going after his political enemies per se, but I think that's the only way that Democrats will learn. They think that, yes, they'll say two wrongs don't make a right, but it certainly feels much better to the Republicans who were prosecuted under Joe Biden for simply being on the premises of the Capitol, or people even like in the, you know, the front of the Capitol, not doing any violence, and they were thrown in jail and sat there for months and months without having and being overly prosecuted. So I just wanted to say that.
16: Okay, Scott there. This is Gary in Connecticut, Independent Line. You're next.
9: Yes, good morning, Pedro. I'm a retired historian and engineer and very elderly now, and I've never seen anything like this. In a few short years, we've moved from a plutocracy ruled by the few to an oligarchy ruled by the many to a kleptocracy ruled by thieves who are stealing money, our taxpayer money, to reward their friends. This proposal for a $250 bill with Donald Trump's face on it, I think, is appropriate because it'll remind the American people when they go to spend it that they can only buy $200 worth of goods and services. I'm afraid for our country. I'm not a partisan politician. I voted Democrat. I voted Republican. When John McCain was running for president, I supported him. because he was a decent, honest man. When Barack Obama ran for second term, I supported him because I thought he had done a fairly good job, and I wasn't keen about Mitt Romney. But this is something completely different. We're going to lose our freedom. We're losing our country with these people having cage fights outside of the White House, tearing down buildings. I'm just seeing the ruin of our country, and that's from the position of a historian and an engineer.
16: So with that perspective in mind, elaborate on that. Why is the construction of that cage match that you see there, why is everything you mentioned, why do you lead it or at least equate it to the ruin of our country?
9: It's emblematic of the decay. The Romans had the Colosseum where they placated people and entertained them while their republic was taken away. That's what's happening here, and I fear for our country. And I'm not, there are many Republicans I like, and there were many Democrats I liked. And I'm afraid that I'm watching the Democrats, and they're just putting names up that are unelectable people. I'd like to see someone like Chris Murphy, who was just speaking a few moments ago, a very level-headed, reasonable, intelligent man, who's, by the way, is not a millionaire, run for the office of president. We need to return our democracy to the people of this country.
16: Okay. Gary there in Connecticut giving us his thoughts on what he would classify as a top news story. Let's hear from Harvey. He's in Philadelphia. Independent Line. Hi.
10: Hi. I think the top ongoing news story is, to me, is unbelievable that people still trust and believe Trump. These are people who would love to sell an Ocean View home to in Montana and sell an autographed picture of Mozart playing quarterback for Notre Dame.
16: I don't understand the equation. Can you elaborate on that?
10: I'm saying it's unbelievable that people can trust Trump. He only cares about three people, Donald Jack Trump, and Donald Jack Trump. When people try and figure out, well, what's his policy, what's he trying to do in Iran, it has nothing to do with policy or anything. It has to do with him.
16: How so?
10: Because he's just playing this game all over the world. I mean, next is Cuba. We had Venezuela, we had Greenland, we had Canada, and it's just, there is no rhyme or reason. It's almost like he flips a coin as to what he should do next.
16: Harvey there in Philadelphia giving us his thoughts. One of the events, or at least the topics that were brought up on the Sunday shows yesterday, was the actions of the courts against the president's efforts when it comes to the Kennedy Center here in Washington, D.C., recent court action there, and one of the people talking about it was the Interior Secretary, Doug Burgum, on the Sunday shows and asked about that. Here's a part of that conversation from yesterday.
12: A judge said that the president should not, his name should not be on the Kennedy Center and that it should be taken down in the next 2 weeks. Is that going to happen?
13: That's the court order. I'm not sure if that's going to be appealed or not. But I think, there's controversy on both sides of this about that ruling. But the only thing I can tell you about the Kennedy Center is this is another thing, which President Trump took office. The structural integrity of the building, the deterioration, issues with heating, ventilation, air conditioning, the HVAC systems needed massive repairs. And President Trump was willing to get out, raise private funds, dedicate his time as a master builder to restore this building. And now, a judge says no. It needed to be shut down to complete these substantial repairs. It's 65 years of deferred maintenance going on. I mean, I think people would say, it's great that we have a president that wants to fix up our institutions.
12: Yeah. Just said he needs to take his name off of the site.
13: And he also said he can't shut it down for repairs. I mean,
12: without more information given to the board by the board.
13: Yeah, and the judge had photographs, details. I mean, the amount of information that he was given about the condition of that building. I mean, it's shocking to me that he would say, no, you can't shut it down. I guess, the conclusion is we'd rather have an institution that is deteriorating and falling apart than let our president step in. And again, arguably the most experienced builder we've ever had in the Oval Office to step in and turn this thing around.
12: He says it's going to be given back to Congress. Do you think that's going to happen? Or is there going to be a pause until the appeal process goes through?
13: Well, I think right now President Trump has made a statement that if he can't fix it, then give it to Congress and let them figure out how to manage this thing. Because President Trump wants to get things done. He's got a sense of urgency. He's got the capability. He's got the ability to raise money, execute. He knows how to build things. And we're very fortunate to have someone like himself. I mean, take the reflecting pool. I mean, he literally came over one evening at 8 o'clock, met all the construction workers. He's been on construction sites his whole life. His rapport and understanding of how construction works on complex projects, restorations, new construction, is unmatched in the presidency. And let's turn him loose. And in the things that he touches, he makes better.
16: That was the Interior Secretary yesterday. Just because I don't want to ignore those who post on Facebook, Roger Whitaker adding the president's name being removed from the Kennedy Center as a top story for him. He posted that on our Facebook page at facebook.com/C-SPAN. And the Washington Examiner takes a look at a little more of what's going on, saying that beyond the naming, judge ruled that a vote to close the facility by the president's hand-picked board of trustees was improper and ill-formed. The ruling stated Kennedy Center officials have 2 weeks to remove the president's name, with the judge issuing another injunction intended to block the closure of the center and that planned revitalization, saying today's ruling rightly affirms that this administration's efforts to name and close the center have no basis in laws of one of the board members, Karen Beatty, saying that the Kennedy Center, Joyce Beatty, saying that the Kennedy Center is an institution that belongs to the American people, not to Donald Trump. He has desecrated the sacred memorial for his own vanity. I am proud to have fought for the rule of law and to protect the sacred institution. Let's hear from Satish, who joins us from Ohio, Democrats Line, on your top news story. Hello.
11: Yeah, my top news story is about former FOMC chairman getting the Profile in Courage Award.
16: Jay Powell.
11: Every president wants to have a lower interest rates, but, you know, it's the responsibility of FOMC to maintain the, you know, keep the inflation under control, at the same time try to have the maximum jobs. So I think he actually resisted all the pressure he had from the current president. All I can say.
16: Gotcha. Our viewer has kept up on his top stories because this award yesterday was done. It was awarded to the former Fed chair, Jay Powell. It was the John F. Kennedy Profile in Courage Award he received. And it was during his comments he talked about the importance of the independence of the Fed.
14: Our federated structure is a bit complex with reserve banks and the board and all that. But the legal protections that support the non-political conduct of monetary policy are straightforward. Fed governors and Reserve Bank presidents hold office with legal protection against removal. We serve long terms unrelated to the four-year presidential election cycle. When a new administration takes office, its role is to fill vacancies on the Board of Governors and for chair and vice chair. As and when those vacancies arise, subject in all cases to Senate confirmation. Administrations play no role in the selection or oversight of the 12 Reserve Bank presidents. These protections have served the public well, and administrations from both political parties have respected them. If any administration finds a way to remove Fed officials over policy differences, then future administrations will do so as well. The public would lose faith that the central bank will make decisions based only on what's best for all Americans. The Fed's credibility would be lost.
16: Your top news story. Let's hear from James in Maine, Republican Line. Hello.
15: Yes, hello. yesterday I was watching C-SPAN while I was getting ready to run some errands, and I saw that there was a, I didn't catch the gentleman's name, a Democrat on talking to whoever the chair was yesterday about how the party's got kind of extreme, too extreme, he said. And he said, you know, he's kind of like a middle-of-the-road type of guy. And, you know, that kind of bothered me because when you say extreme, if you're a Democrat, that means you're leaning towards communism.

0: I heard yesterday, he said he's fearful himself because he says, I don't really have a chance because these extremists are the ones that are getting the attention and getting the votes. And I remember, you know, when Joe Biden was in, he was always worried about his grandchildren. And I think I'd be worried about my grandchildren, too, if I knew somewhere along the line our country was going to become communist country. And, you know, it's partially his fault if he's letting people in the country that are trying to destroy the country.
1: Okay. James in Maine there, Republican line. Let's hear from Bernard. He's in California. Independent line. Bernard, hello.
2: Hi, Pedro. Thanks for taking my call. I just want to say about this type of this unethical stuff that's going on. But what's really been bothering me is about, you know, the stuff like Cassidy Hutchinson, the girl that stood up, the young girl that stood up to Donald Trump and, you know, and tried to tell her truth. He's going after her now, talking about they're going to bring charges against her. And I always thought, I said, I hope the Republicans don't be, you know, mean toward this young girl. She looked up to those guys. You know, she just saw what she saw, and she tried to tell her truth. You know, Donald Trump is going after her now. It's like re-traumatizing these people and America. I mean, he's going after the E. Jean Carroll girl woman again on our tax dollars. Is he can't stop himself. He said once, he says, I can't stop. I will not stop. You have to stop me. So he doesn't have the ability. He says he doesn't, only his morality can stop him. Well, we know the man has no morals. And, I mean, so we need the Republicans to stand up with some courage. And really, truthfully, they have to impeach this guy. Just to save face, because he's not going to stop. The world is seeing this. The world is seeing this, and it's just awful. It's awful. It's embarrassing. And we can do better than this.
1: Okay, let's go to Georgia. This is Liz, Democrats line. Good morning.
3: Good morning, Pedro. The top story for me this week was the judge's decision regarding the Kennedy Center. Donald Trump is desecrating all that is sacred to all Americans, from the tearing down to the East Wing, turn the reflection pool into a swimming pool, a blue swimming pool. And as far as the interview with Dana Bash, that secretary, we didn't elect a builder. We didn't elect a developer. We elected a president. But instead, what we have is someone trying to turn Washington into Mar-a-Lago. I mean, he's so consumed with what it looks like. He wants a Middle Eastern-style resort in Washington, and I'm fed up with it, and I'm fed up with him using my tax dollars. And you know what? When he's out of office, you can take all my tax dollars to tear that crap down.
1: Okay. John is next. John in Lakeland, Florida. Independent line. Hi.
4: Yeah, I heard your first caller talk about the different extremes and by the Democrats. I'm an old timer. And, you know, people talk about communism. They forget communism is nothing more than socialism that has never, ever worked. And even though I'm an independent, the Democrats have just rebranded their line with something that's never worked. And you can't get the history, the true history behind socialism. And we are headed for, I mean, you've got to first get a designated class that is dependent upon the government. And this has been done. I mean, we were already looking at more people that are getting government benefits, and we're well on our way there. And as an independent, you know, I vote both Democrat and Republican. If our politicians don't get a hold of this, they talk about their kids, their grandkids. I got kids. I got grandkids. We are really handing them a barrel of worms if we don't get this straightened out real soon.
1: That's John there in Lakeland, Florida, finishing off this round of your top news story. Thanks for those who participated. A little later in the program, we will talk about the effects that the expiration of enhanced subsidies for those receiving it under the Affordable Care Act is, what it's doing for enrollment and the conditions.

portion of those insurance plans under the act. We'll have that conversation with Cynthia Cox of KFF. But first, Congress returns from break this week. Lots going on, and to let you know what to watch for, the Washington Examiner's Ramsey Touchberry joins us to talk about that. And we'll have that conversation when Washington Journal continues.

0: you look back on what you've achieved in your life, what makes you the happiest of what you've achieved so far?
1: This interview is the absolute apex.
0: Leaders seem to like to wear wigs. How come he didn't have a wig? President Trump said, I made a mistake the first time. I should have given it to you the first time.
2: That isn't what he said.
0: Your first book was called A Time to Kill. Right. How many publishers turned that down?
3: Well, all of them.
0: It's very rare to see Donald Trump laugh.
3: He doesn't like to smile, but he has what they call the stare. How would the stare?
0: When you go to the Oscars, did everybody say, oh, there's the author?
4: All the beautiful people go this way. And then they have another little path in the Oscars where the people like I go.
0: So you wrote a book about somebody who lived with wolves.
2: I interviewed a guy who lived with wolves, yep.
0: And is that safe to do that?
2: Absolutely not.
5: So I know you were not complaining. You were opinionated about the situation, which is why we love you, David.
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7: Congress is back, and here to let us know what to expect and what to watch out for is Ramsey Touchberry, congressional reporter for the Washington Examiner. Good morning to you.
8: Morning. Thanks for having me.
7: Lots going on this week, but when it comes to Congress overall, what are the big things that have to be done before the summer comes?
8: Yeah, absolutely. You know, they're coming back from a week-long recess, and they left town and not in very good spirits. They were trying to get done their reconciliation bill, which is to have more immigration funding for border security, ICE, and they weren't able to quite get that done because of some hiccups over other measures included in it. So that's one thing that they definitely want to get done. Another thing is FISA reauthorization, which is the nation's foreign spy powers, essentially. You know, that's something that they've been kicking the can down the road on for, you know, several weeks, and they've got another lapse in that coming up, so they need to get that done. And they essentially want to, you know, have several messaging efforts as well, things with the economy. Their hopes is that the administration can at least get the Iran war in a better position to where gas prices can start falling again. You have, you know, less, economic hiccups or fracturing from that. And so, you know, a lot of things on their to-do list before they start, you know, campaigning a lot this summer. They'll have an August recess. They'll have more recess in October. And there's not a ton of legislative working days before then.
7: I was going to say probably midterms looming above all of what you just described.
8: Definitely.
7: How does that factor in?
8: Yeah.
6: WCSPFM, Washington.
8: People are cognizant about they're going to have to go home and show voters that they're doing something in Washington to try to help them. It's been a tough few months for them, and they've been getting some backlash, especially over Iran and the sort of economic fallout from that. And so, you know, they've got a lot of campaign time between now and then, and so they'll be hearing a lot from voters. You know, only a certain number of legislative days to where they'll be able to do some of this stuff and be able to go home and sell it to the American people. And so, you know, it's going to be sort of a sprint between, you know, we've got June and then July, and then after that, they're gone much of the time until the midterms.
7: Ramsey Touchberry, you said that the one thing that's top on the Senate's list, at least, is this reconciliation bill. Describe what it does if it passes.
8: Yeah, so they're looking at about $72 billion they're trying to pass for ICE and Border Patrol and other, you know, federal agencies, essentially to help carry out the president's immigration enforcement agenda. This is money that they're wanting to appropriate for the next several years because they were unable to get this funding passed on a bipartisan basis with Democrats. And so their argument is they're just going to pass it all at once for the next several years to carry them throughout the remainder of Trump's term. And, you know, largely it would focus on these immigration enforcement efforts, but included in it is this $1 billion in extra White House security and for the Secret Service. And, you know, over 200 of that is for 200 million is for White House ballroom security. which is something that has really frustrated a lot of Republicans. You've heard Democrats talk about it a lot as well. But this is a reconciliation bill. Republicans only need their own members to pass. And so the question is, can they make some changes here to where they can, you know, assuage the concerns of their Republican members who don't like this ballroom security funding? And then they can pass with a simple majority.
7: To what degree is it odd that amongst Republicans, this is an even difficult thing to do?
8: Yeah, it's really a moment where Republicans have described it to me as the White House shooting itself in the own foot, in their own foot, by including this funding. This is something that sort of came in at the last second for Trump's East Wing ballroom project. Even though it's for security components, it's a bad look optically that Republicans admit they don't think is appropriate. You know, you've got several sort of on the fence folks, a lot of more centrist folks in the conference who don't like it. They would rather it be stripped out. But the question is, how do they do it? Can the White House convince them to keep it in, or can they maybe fund it elsewhere? Because Secret Service is saying they need more funding, essentially.
7: So just to confirm, as of today, that ballroom piece still attached.
8: It's
7: still a factor.
8: It is. And it is very much the big question of how do they move forward with it staying in there? Because, you know, this ballroom project is something the president has said forever that would only be funded through private donations. And, you know, even if you're talking about security aspects of it, security aspects include the actual, you know, infrastructure building, you know, the walls and the windows and the roof. And, you know, that's something the president has long said taxpayers would not have to foot the bill for.
7: And the other thing you talked about as far as the potential difficulties of this reconciliation bill, from what I've read, the anti-weaponization fund has been described an over-looming factor in all of this. Can you add on why that is?
8: Yeah, that was another major piece that really cropped up separately from this reconciliation bill right before the recess. And it was part of a, you know, settlement agreement between the president and the federal government, essentially, for a leak of his tax returns. And this DOJ weaponization fund would essentially $1.8 billion would go towards certain people who feel that they've been wronged by the justice system at the federal level over the past few years. And concerns for Republicans is that that could go towards, you know, violent people who stormed the Capitol in 2021. And so the question now is, do Republicans want to put guardrails on it? Does the White House want to do away with the fund? Really, this was another major point of contention that before the break, Republicans ended up just throwing in the towel during a lunch and said, we got to go home and come back to this at a
7: very
8: late,
7: sharp
8: at
7: criticism
8: a later date.
7: During that lunch.
8: Extremely sharp. You know, voices being raised, just a lot of, you know, tension in the room. We had the acting attorney general who went up to Capitol Hill to try to lobby lawmakers to convince them, please, you know, stay here, get this done. But at the end of the day, you know, the acting AG, Todd Blanche, he could not convince enough Republicans that this DOJ weaponization fund was a good idea. There's a lot of questions over how it would be run.
7: If you want to ask questions about the return of Congress and what they need to do, their agenda this week and beyond, 202-748-8001 for Republicans, 202-748-8000 for Democrats, 202-748-8002 for Independents. And you can text your questions and comments, too, at 202-748-8003. You talked about the fund itself. If you had to describe it generally among Senate Republicans, how okay are they with it?
8: not okay. Not at all okay. You know, some of them have, some of the more conservative members have been okay with it. But even, you know, folks like Senators, you know, Rand Paul and Ron Johnson, who, you know, they're fiscal hawks. They typically don't like sort of federal spending like this. But, you know, at the same time where they've said, well, perhaps there maybe are people who've been wronged by the justice system and should, you know, be essentially compensated for that. It's not a good look. And, you know, as Rand Paul put it to me, it essentially in his mind creates a separate justice system that is unfair for certain people to, you know, be prioritized over others. And, you know, you political motivation comes into this then. And so, you know, senators are not at all okay with it. And, you know, it's another moment where they describe it as just the White House basically tripping itself up over something that, you know, should not have been as complicated as it's becoming.
7: in the your words, tripping itself up when it comes to the White House. I suspect that senators have strong reaction to what happened with the president's support of candidates that brought down Senator Bill Cassidy, that brought down Senator John Cornyn. What's the mood amongst that?
8: Yeah,
7: those decisions by the president.
8: So that's all in the backdrop against all of this. On the campaign, you know, we have this stuff going on in Washington, Tim, but on the campaign trail, Trump's making moves that's really irking his Republicans in the Senate, and he's taking out their colleagues in these primary challenges. He backed, you know, the primary challengers for Bill Cassidy and John Cornyn, and they both lost. And this will be the first time that senators are coming back now after Cornyn's loss last week in his runoff to Texas Attorney General Ken Paxton. And so there's a lot of frustration amongst incumbents that it's just to pick off these very respected members of the conference, not only by Republicans, but Democrats also have worked with Cornyn and Cassidy over the years. And so they're very, you know, principled senators as far as their colleagues describe them. And, you know, it just adds to the frustration on Capitol Hill that these lawmakers are having towards just everything that the administration and the president is doing in their minds to make their jobs tougher.
7: One of the papers described those events that you talked about as the Wounded Bear Caucus amongst those that
8: good
7: are
8: way
7: being
8: to put it.
7: By the president.
8: Yeah.
7: But when it comes to the Senate, how concerned are they now as far as the balance of power come November?
8: Yeah. Yeah, I mean, look, it makes their jobs tougher going forward, especially when you talk about candidate quality. So in Louisiana, with Cassidy losing his primary, you know, that's a pretty safe seat. But in Texas, now there's this concern that not only could Ken Paxton threaten the seat for them, but the amount of money they're going to have to throw at this is, you know, it could be upwards of $100 million, which is just money that the GOP was hoping they could spend elsewhere. They've got, you know, Democrats trying to flip seats in Ohio and Maine and Alaska and North Carolina. Those are all battleground places. Meanwhile, Republicans are trying to flip seats in places like Georgia. And so they really need this money to go elsewhere. This is not, you know, something that if you would have said last year, this is where they'd have to spend over $100 million in Texas. They would not have been happy about that, and they're not happy about it now.
7: The Washington Examiner's Ramsey Touchberry with us for this conversation. Let's hear from Edna. Edna in Tennessee, Democrats line. You're on with our guest. Good morning. Edna, you're on. Go ahead, please.
9: Yes. What I wanted to say is if the Republican senators, if they are good senators, which most of them are, now I'm a Democrat, but there's a lot of Republican senators that I like. And if they really believe that their constituents is like them and they're doing a good job, then they don't have to vote the way that they don't want to. Now they know that ballroom and all that stuff is just bull. They know that. And why would they vote for it? Their people don't want them to vote for it. So just vote against it and let the chips fall where they may. If the people like them, they like them. If they don't like them, they don't. You know, let's just go with it like that.
7: Edna, they're in Tennessee.
8: That's certainly an argument that you hear a lot of Senate Democrats making, especially Minority Leader Chuck Schumer. He's made clear that he's going to try to put Republican senators on the spot with these votes. And, you know, if they don't want to have separate votes on this barroom funding and the DOJ weaponization fund, he will force it by amendment votes during reconciliation. And so Republican senators will have to come down one way or the other on it. Something to keep in mind about, you know, when you're thinking of, you know, why don't Republicans, if they don't like this, just vote it down? Well, again, it comes back to, you know, the elections, these primaries, the midterms, and, you know, the president has a lot of, you know, grassroots power behind him in terms of being able to knock out incumbent Republicans. We saw it in Indiana as well with state lawmakers. And so, you know, that's also in the back of senators' minds that there's a little bit of job security question to it. And so, yeah, I mean, for a lot of, you know, Republican senators, I think they wish it was, you know, as simple as that for them, but they also have this looming threats dangling over them if they fall out of step with the party or the president.
7: So with that in mind, the reconciliation bill trying to pass it itself, the complications that you listed, where does that lead the Senate majority leader, and what's the strategy, at least to what he's revealed as far as how he's going to go forward this week?
8: Yeah, he's got a tough job, and I think he's the first one to admit it. The question is, you know, when and how they'll move forward on reconciliation at this point. You know, they don't have a path forward. And so at this point, timetable, it's hard to say whether it's days, weeks. And then once they do, you know, start to move forward on it, it's sort of a delicate act because as you, you know, take up and consider reconciliation, there's an endless amendment process, essentially, that Democrats can force a bunch of votes on to you know, put Republicans in a tough spot. And so Thune, you know, really has to navigate the disagreements in the conference and try to keep his party together and try to not have them, you know, bleed off support with these one-off votes that some centrist Republicans might want to support from Democrats.
7: Is there any sense that Senator Thune is going to the White House and saying, at least please yield on these things so that we can get those things that we can achieved?
8: Yeah, they're in constant contact with the White House. You know, that's, I will say, you know, Thune and the president have a very good relationship, working relationship, despite, you know, some tensions publicly. You know, behind the scenes, their teams do work pretty well together. I think there's a solid understanding from Trump of Thune's jobs and challenges. Now, that doesn't mean Trump won't still make his job tougher with Truth Social posts or other comments. But, you know, it is something behind the scenes that they're trying to work through.
7: Let's hear from Sam. Sam in Wisconsin, Independent Line. Hi there.
10: Good morning, gentlemen. I'd like to ask Mr. Torchberry, for that reward that President Trump received from the release of the tax returns, was there a federal employee that released those and was sentenced to prison for that?
8: So there was, I believe it was a government contractor who has been convicted. I don't remember the sentencing off the top of my head, but there was a criminal proceeding for it, and, you know, someone is or will, you know, pay the price for that, essentially. You know, this sort of side settlement that the president had was, you know, in conjunction with his lawsuit against the federal government. He was initially seeking a large sum of money, but instead essentially created this anti-weaponization fund in place of that. And so that was, you know, his sort of piece of the pie, if you will, so to speak.
7: Some legislative 101 questions from a viewer. This is Sue in New Jersey saying, why is immigration reform being handled through reconciliation?
8: Yeah, so it's a mechanism that Republicans didn't initially want to go, but they ultimately decided to do it this way because, if you'll remember, during the government shutdown of the Department of Homeland Security, Democrats would not agree to break their filibuster in the Senate to allow, you know, federal funding for these agencies to move forward. This was a protest against ICE and you know, the tactics that the administration has used in its immigration enforcement effort. And so Republicans, to basically reopen the government, DHS, that small shutdown, they said, okay, we'll fund everything except for the immigration enforcement component, and we'll just pass that separately through reconciliation because we can do it with GOP votes. And so that's basically where we're at now. This has been, you know, a political issue months in the making that, you know, it's a reminder of, you know, why we're here to begin with. It's because Democrats and Republicans in the White House just could not come to an agreement on maybe some policy concessions with ICE. And so ultimately Republicans said, we'll just go it alone.
7: She has a couple of follow-ups saying, wouldn't this have been better done through appropriations? And then she adds, why is it being talked about in conjunction with the proposed anti-weaponization fund?
8: Yeah, so appropriators would definitely agree with you there. They do not like going out of the appropriations process, Republicans and Democrats. But the appropriations process is also something you need really good bipartisan agreement on. And while the appropriators themselves are typically pretty good at doing that, it's tougher once you take it to the full floor, the full chamber, and Republicans just, you know, not wanting to give up too much on the immigration front, and the administration likewise not wanting to give up too much. At the end of the day, you know, Democrats took a fairly aggressive stand, which is what they argue their voters want them to do, to combat ICE. Republicans' arguments were, well, if we don't come to any agreement, then the administration gets to keep doing what it's been doing, and so something should be better than nothing. And I apologize, the second part of that was...
7: Why is it being discussed in conjunction with the anti-weaponization fund as far as the reconciliation bill?
8: Yeah. So the Weaponization Fund technically isn't tied to any of this, but it came up at the same time. Now, in terms of if, you know, Republicans wanted to include something in reconciliation to put guardrails on the Weaponization Fund, they could. But this Weaponization Fund, you know, isn't something that was initially part of any legislation. And we're actually being at sea, you know, it's being challenged legally right now, and it's being held up by a judge at the moment as they sort of have those legal debates. Mm-hmm. But Republicans certainly could do something legislatively, and there has been some talks about including something in reconciliation that say, okay, this Weaponization Fund needs some guardrails. Here's what we're going to do. You know, the question is, do they put that in reconciliation? What does that look like? Or does the White House just say, fine, we won't do this?
7: Let's hear from Diane in Pennsylvania, Democrats line. Go ahead.
11: Yes, I was just wondering, why does ICE need more money when they got it all in that big, beautiful bill? And also, is any of them concerned about Social Security?
8: Yeah, so ICE did get a lot more funding in last year's One Big Beautiful Bill. Obviously, it's been a priority for the president. And ultimately, it's funding that the administration wants more of. I should note that this immigration funding we're talking about would not just be for, you know, a year. It would be for several years to essentially carry the funding through the rest of this administration so that they don't have to worry about it again. And so they did get record funding in the last year's Trump's mega tax law, essentially. And, you know, that's something that the administration wanted, Republicans wanted, in order to carry out Trump's immigration enforcement efforts. And so it's been a policy priority for them, and numbers that, you know, they've justified as saying it takes a lot of money to remove the amount of people that they are from the nation.
7: 202-748-8001 for Republicans, Democrats 202-748-8000, Independents 202-748-8002. At the top, you mentioned something called FISA. What is it? What could be done with it in the Senate?
8: Yeah, it's basically, you know, these surveillance powers for foreign nationals, so these spy powers that are very sweeping and broad, and that, you know, the intelligence community really say that they depend on to keep the nation safe, keep the homeland safe. You know, this is a sort of annual, biannual tradition where whenever the reauthorization comes up, it's always a lot of haggling. It's always a lot of contentious moments because, you know, you do have a lot of Republicans as well who are concerned about how far it goes and whether Americans sometimes get swept up in that. They're not supposed to. But the argument is that, you know, it can affect, you know, Americans' liberties. And even if there might not be happening here, maybe it's happening abroad. And so they need to essentially get this agreement done in the coming weeks before it expires again. They've kicked the can down the road several times already with basically short-term reauthorizations. And what they'd like to do is get either a full year or 2 year. Or, I mean, if they could do more, they'd love that. But oftentimes it's usually a 2 or so year ordeal with a few adjustments here and there. But largely they keep these spy powers intact.
7: This is Patricia joining us. She's in Arizona. Democrats line. Good morning. Hi there.
12: Good morning. Thanks for having me. I've been targeted for about maybe going on 2 years, and we'll find out it's the federal government that's doing it. And we have an attorney there in Congress. She's an activist for us. Her name is Attorney Anna Toledo. She's already speaking to Congressman Andy Biggs about this issue. I would like to know what they're going to do about the fees of 702 illegal Surveillance Act.
8: Yeah, so that's one of the things that they're discussing right now. You know, details of that are still in the works. You know, these negotiations are something that take a lot of time for them to craft and then agree on. And so that's a good question and one that lawmakers will have to answer in the next, you know, several weeks of what the specifics, as you mentioned, Section 702 of this look like and what, if any, changes there are.
7: From Texas, Republican line. Jim, hi there. You're next.
13: Good morning. Pedro, before I ask my question, could I ask you, talk to your executive there? I think his name is Peter He's an executive there, but probably involved in picking the advertisements for your C-SPAN Now app. I went to a classroom the other day with kids. We all going to watch on big screen. We screen mirrored off one of these little girls' phones, and one of the ad banners there was a bunch of pornography. So have him take a look at that. Now, for your guest, can't the president request that Congress come in for session? Most of us are frankly disgusted that Congress won't stay in town and get things done. And as far as Cornyn, John Cornyn, I was hoping to get rid of John Cornyn. It had nothing to do with what, you know, Trump's endorsement or anything like that. So I don't know why people are making a big deal like that. And hopefully, frankly, I think money is going to be playing a smaller and smaller role in these elections. Thank you very much.
8: Yeah, look, Cornyn, there were actually questions of how much the president's endorsement ultimately made a difference. You know, Paxton's win was nearly 30 points. I mean, it was not a very close call. And so the question is, well, even if Trump hadn't made this 11th hour endorsement, which it was about a week before the runoff, but early voting had already been underway, and so folks had, you know, theoretically already been casting their ballots and picking a side. And yeah, I mean, just given the margin of victory for Paxton, it is a good question of how much the president's endorsement made an impact there, and whether maybe even without it, Cornyn still wouldn't have been able to eke out a victory.
7: Which leads us to the Democratic challenger, James Tallarico, a recent story of yours. I'm just going to read the headline. It says the GOP's, quote, low-T strategy against Tallarico. Can you expand on that?
8: Yeah, low-T in quotes. That is one of the many monikers that Republicans are using for the state representative there. He's the Democratic nominee, has been the nominee for a bit now, and, you know, we've officially got the general election underway between him and Pax. But essentially, Republicans are making the argument that Tallarico isn't Texas enough for Texas. And they've got a lot of these nicknames for him. Low-T, Tallarico is one of them. Talafrico is another one, just to play off of his sort of progressive policies and ideals. That last one is something that his campaign's actually embracing. They're selling merchandise that say, I'm a Talafrico. And so it's something they're not shying away from. They're actually going to be making some money off of it. But yeah, I mean, he's a younger candidate. He's somebody who's raised a lot of money, has shown he can raise a lot of money. He had a very strong fundraising numbers, and just, you know, the few hours after Paxton won, he, you know, Tallarico was able to raise hundreds of thousands of dollars. And so it, just shows how quickly that race will get expensive. And you know, it's something polling right now shows the two surprisingly close. But, you know, we've seen in past cycles, Democrats trying to flip Texas. It's tough for them. It's still an uphill battle. And the state, at the end of the day, is still conservative, which is why Republicans are making the argument there. Tallarico just won't fit the mold for Texas.
7: Some Senate Republicans were targeting Mr. Paxton things in the past of his. What's been the reaction since the win, since the president's endorsement? Has the tune changed amongst Senate Republicans towards Ken Paxton?
8: It's been a very awkward sort of homecoming that Republicans have had to make with Ken Paxton. They've had to paper over some of the just really sharp criticism they gave him earlier in the primary cycle. You know, he's someone who personally and politically has a lot of baggage, which is why Republicans are worried about him there. You know, he has been criminally indicted in the past. He went through a state impeachment trial. Now, on both counts, on both of those fronts, he was not convicted. Personally, he went through a messy divorce this year, and the you know, the criticism during the primary was really fierce from the Senate GOP, the Senate GOP's campaign arm, from leadership, from sitting Republican senators who are now having to say, well, he's our best option now, so we have to go with him. We have to get behind him. You've seen leadership get behind him. Thune's gotten behind him. But the sentiment has been, Cornyn was our guy. We would have preferred him, but now the choice is clear. We're going to be with Paxton over Tallarico.
7: This is Ramsey Touchberry of Washington Examiner. A little bit about your publication.
8: Yeah, I mean, look, we're a small but mighty force, I would say. We've got really strong congressional coverage, several of us up there every day, and just our presence in Washington is felt, you know, from Congress to the White House, to the national security space, immigration, a little bit of everything. But
7: does it come from a particular point of view politically?
8: So, yeah, our opinion side is a little more right-leaning. Us on the news side try to do as best we can of keeping it down the middle. I myself personally do the same, and anyone who's worked with me, whether they're Republican or Democrat, know I don't hold any punches, and I'm going to treat everyone with the same sort of tough but fair criticism I would.
7: This is from North Carolina. Democrats line. Tina, hi there.
14: Hey, good morning. I just want to say they don't need any more funding. Anytime you have a group of people, I call them the KKK eyes because that's what they act like. They mess with people when they're trying to vote. That should not be allowed at all. They act like thugs. They don't act professional at all. We need to know who these people are because, you know, there's a lot of copycats out there. And then when people start getting missing, it'll be all KKK eyes fault. They need to uncover. Why are you hiding? What you hiding from? We not hiding, and if you wanting to hurt us, and you can see who we are, we need to see who these people are. No more funding should be given to them until they learn how to act. They are not professional at all. They're just like their president, unprofessional.
7: So Tina was talking about initially the Democrats looking for these conditions if they see if ICE and Customs and Border Protection would get funding. Those,
8: yeah.
7: To which degree has those gone by the wayside?
8: Completely. One of the big components she was talking about there was uncovering. They wear a lot of facial masks when they go out in the community. Obviously, this is something Democrats have really been disturbed by because there's questions of accountability. There's questions of you know, who these people are, if they're any imposters. And, you know, face coverings was a major part of the negotiations that, that Democrats initially wanted as a concession from Republicans. Ultimately, that was just something that Republicans did not seem they were ever going to, you know, make a concession on. And so that completely went by the wayside. But, you know, it's a leading sort of push from Democrats that they wanted and was a major sticking point ultimately between the two sides.
7: Republican line, a viewer from Kentucky. We will hear from Kenny next. Hi, Kenny. Go ahead.
15: Yeah. Pedro, I was just watching the show, and I've noticed that you've took more Democrat and independent calls over Republicans. But you've had two Republicans. I'm the third one in this call. But let me ask your man there about Thomas Massey. You didn't mention him from Kentucky. He's a sorry person. And another person's going to be out in 28 will be your Rand Paul, another piece of crap. But like I said, your man looks like he's a pure Democrat. And he looks like he loves to talk about all the Republicans' things that are going on. We need to get rid of that filibuster. Get rid of it and write in everything we need to do because the Democrats is the sorriest people around.
8: Thomas Massey was another big electoral win for the president. He obviously endorsed his primary challenger there, and Thomas Massey ended up losing. And, you know, the viewer mentioned Rand Paul in 28. There's a lot of questions about maybe if Rand Paul has some presidential aspirations and what those might look like, whether he runs for re-election in the Senate. You know, Rand Paul is someone who obviously is not afraid to buck the president, especially on fiscal policies. And there's a question of how hard Trump might go after him, especially now that he already took out his fellow Kentuckian and Thomas Massey. You know, Thomas Massey and Rand Paul, you know, they're both libertarians. They're both cut from sort of the same ideological mold. And they were really you know, allies on the campaign trail, Rand Paul, fought really hard for Thomas Massie, but at the end of the day, I think it shows Trump's endorsement power there.
7: The viewer mentioned filibusters. Your story today, this morning, talking about those retiring Senate Democrats, what it does when it comes to anti-filibuster successors. Can you elaborate on that?
8: Yeah. You've got several Democratic retirements this November that paved the way for younger, newer generation Democrats to either, you know, be general election candidates or actually become senators if they win their races. And a lot of them are more warm to the idea of either doing filibuster carve-outs for certain policies, whether it's abortion or, you know, voting rights, than their predecessors, or would-be predecessors, these retiring, you know, senators. Several of them have been, you know, cool to the idea of these filibuster carve-outs because it's a question of, you know, at what point does it stop? It creates a snowball effect, etc. And, you know, this idea of, you know, weakening the filibuster further is, you know, something that Republicans point to and say, well, if Democrats are going to do it whenever they retake the majority, why don't we do it first so that we can pass more of Trump's agenda? And that's been, you know, an ongoing debate for a while, but ultimately leadership so far remains resistant to that.
7: The Secretary of State, Marco Rubio, expected to be before many hearings this week, which you can see on C-SPAN, the Senate side and one of them. What's he expected to talk about? I suppose Iran's on top of that list, but what other things will he address?
8: Yeah, Iran will definitely be top of mind. You know, it's the time of year when a lot of these cabinet officials are testifying publicly as part of the ongoing appropriations process, so they get to lobby before lawmakers, you know, give me more money and here's why. You know, top of mind will definitely be Iran. It's just something that is still persistent. You know, the administration keeps teasing this sort of peace deal. We've yet to, I guess, see pen to paper on that, but the president has suggested it's close. It's something Republicans are certainly hoping for. They'd like to start seeing some of that economic relief in terms of, you know, gas prices coming down. And so I expect Iran will be top of mind, but, you know, he's also somebody who's been a good sort of emissary for the president in terms of negotiating with the Hill because he's a former senator. He knows a lot of his Republican colleagues. And I imagine some of the conversation will be around sort of how he would envision this DOJ weaponization fund working, how they can sort of work out some of these wrinkles with reconciliation.
7: Again, viewers, look for that as the week progresses in Congress. Bruce from Indiana, Independent Line, you're the last call. Hi there.
16: Hi. I had a question on the AI issues that there's a plant in Georgia, I guess, reported that they tapped into public water and used a huge amount of water and wasn't charged for it. And I guess without approval, they connected. There's also in Utah a community voted down a AI plant, and they're going ahead and building it anyway, even though the community doesn't want it and voted against it. So how are these going to be? It seems like they can do whatever they want. So I guess that's Bruce, some of the things. Also, one other thing. Whoever runs these AI plants, it should be announced how much they're being paid, because if they're being paid like CEOs, it's going to be a huge amount of money for one or two people, and they're not going to hire that many.
7: Gotcha, Bruce. Thank you. Let's take it on the larger level.
8: Yeah.
7: Congress is interested in AI or regulation of it. Where does that stand, and what is the interest of Congress in even going that far?
8: Yeah, AI is one of these issues that's, you know, broad and can be ever-changing and complex, and something Congress, I think, writ large, has struggled to keep up with. It's something they're trying to start to regulate, but is something, you know, your viewer gets to it. There's a lot of these local, hyper-local sort of situations cropping up to where what, if any, role does the federal government have in sort of putting guardrails on those types of situations. We've seen a lot of frustration locally across the country at some of these data centers cropping up and using a bunch of, you know, water and other electricity resources and driving up prices. And so at some point, you know, just Congress step in and start to regulate sort of how that's done. And, you know, there's a public interest there because of, you know, public utility rates going up. And so, you know, it's something that, you know, they continue to talk about on the Hill, but I think it's something they're always sort of playing a little bit of catch up on.
7: We talked about it a lot, but what would you tell viewers also to watch out for this week in the House or the Senate?
8: Yeah, look, they're coming back. It'll be the first time they're back in town for over a week. What are the vibes in terms of the sort of frustration from the president on the campaign trail? Can they get this reconciliation bill done? What does that look like? And does Congress rebuff the president on these Iran war powers votes that'll be in both chambers? You know, the Senate did on a procedural vote the other week, and the House has shown a willingness to do so. And so does the sort of dam break here? And
7: with Senator Cassidy now joining the club.
8: Yeah, right. Cassidy joined the club last time around on a procedural vote. Mm-hmm. And does Cornyn join the club now? We'll see. A lot of questions.
7: Following it is Ramsey Touchberry of the Washington Examiner. You can see his work at WashingtonExaminer.com. Thanks for your time today.
8: Thank you so much.
7: It's open forum time, and if you want to participate, 202-748-8001 for Republicans, 202-748-8000 for Democrats, and Independents, 202-748-8002. Those open forum calls will be taken on this first day of the new month when Washington Journal continues.

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3: 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It's 202-748-8000 for Democrats and Independents, 202-748-8002. Frank in Ohio, Republican line, starts us off. Hello, Frank.
4: Yeah, morning. If we want a true government, a true American republic, we need to get rid of all and any contributions. Campaigns should be paid by the taxpayers, all the same amount. If you can't run a campaign on a budget, how are you going to run a community, a state, or a country? It can't be done. And as far as the money goes, it comes out of taxpayers. The pay to play has to stop. We can't keep doing the pay to play. The Clintons was the best at it. They were wonderful at it, and now look at the mess that we have.
3: Well, let me ask you this. If you got what you achieved, how do you think that would change electoral politics?
4: Listen, the only reason why we need all this politics is because of them. For the most part, most Americans get along, and most Americans are very generous. So all they do is create problems, so they are needed.
3: So yeah, but when it comes to the funding of elections, how do you think it will change if you got your way?
4: Pardon?
3: If you got
4: if
3: to
4: I
3: the
4: got my way, how would it would be?
3: How would it
4: everybody
3: change?
4: Everybody would be free and happy.
3: Okay, let's go to Mary. Mary in New York, Democrats line. Go ahead, you're next.
5: Hi. Just wanted to follow up on some commentary about, the 2022 and the inflation. And first thing is that during the Trump administration, there were actually 5 COVID packages during 2020, at some point to the expense, all the money spent by Biden, but there certainly was a lot of relief offered by the Trump administration as well, which amounted to a lot of money. And certainly there were the supply chain issues because of the pandemic, as well as the war between Russia and Ukraine. So that certainly contributed to the inflation, which was worldwide, and we actually came out of it much better than most other countries, including at the point that the transition went from Biden to Trump. Many economists said that our United States, we were in the best economy, that we were the envy of the world, basically. So, just things had gotten so much better from that down point in 2022. Inflation was below 3%. Unemployment was pretty good. and really, like I said, the envy of the world. And just one other thing is, at the point that we did make the transition from Biden to Trump, there had been online a whole list of infrastructure projects, one in each, you know, many in each state. And you could click on that. You could see all the projects being funded by the infrastructure bill. And as soon as Trump came into office, that whole website disappeared. So actually, my question is, does anybody know, did those projects just disappear? Was the money pulled from the infrastructure bill that did pass? Or did those projects, were they able to continue? If anybody does know that, I wasn't quite sure at that point.
3: Mary Vare in New York. This is Glenn in California, Independent Line. Hi.
6: Well, good morning. I'm calling because price of gasoline is very high because of not just one war, but because of two. The war in Iran is causing high gasoline prices, to be sure. But the other one concerns all of the bureaucrats in America, government employees, with ever-increasing demands for ever-increasing high salaries and benefits. It's like there's a war against all taxpayers, not just the rich, but also middle-class Americans, just so they could have ever-increasing salaries and benefits and lavish retirement packages. And I call it a war. And I call these people, it is legitimate to refer to them as the new robber barons. And it would be delightful if somehow they could all be terminated, and there would be about 1 million people that would be in line to replace all of their jobs, and all the new hires would take these jobs at half the prices that we're paying to them now. It's just awful what their demands are, especially in California.
3: Okay. Glenn, they're in California, as he said, from Utah. This is the line for Democrats. Michael, hello.
7: Hi, how are you?
3: Well, thank you. How about yourself?
7: Good. I would like to talk about elections. I think it should be made a holiday, as in Europe some countries do. It would be Friday, Saturday, Sunday, Monday, and not just on one day a week, and because we all need a time off work, and
3: how do you think the system would change if a holiday was granted?
7: Could you please say it again, please?
3: How do you think the voting system would change if a holiday was granted?
7: People would have more time to vote, and they would be able to go vote. And because of the way we have it now, it's in this, where I'm at, in the snow and cold and ice. You have to go to work, and then you only have a few hours to vote.
3: Okay. Michael there in Utah talking about the voting process and part of this open forum. Let's hear from a viewer in Virginia. This is Lisa, Independent Line.
8: Hi. Good morning. Thanks for taking my call. I just wanted to say I completely agree with the Ohio caller. Getting the money out of our politics is crucial because it's a pay-to-play kind of situation. And we're constantly getting barraged by text messages, I mean, panhandling all over the place, you know. And it just seems that give everybody an equal playing field and then let the best ideas win.
3: So when it comes to that idea, then, if you only limit money or limit access or limit how people find out about candidates, how do you think that goes to informing viewers about potential candidates they want to vote for?
8: Well, I believe that we have got so many avenues of informing our you know, constituents and folks that, I mean, pick one, right? They're fairly, you know, inexpensive if you're, you know, doing a, running a digital ad versus doing something else. And, you know, when you, when you've got somebody that, you know, has these PACs that, you know, don't have to disclose information, all this, you know, Citizens United being overturned was just like the worst thing ever for us. And as we've seen, we're only getting worse. And the disparity in pay is getting worse, and just I just can't see anything positive.
3: Lisa there in Virginia also talking about the voting system. Lisa, the current system, what's your biggest beef with? Is it the ads? I know you mentioned the money, but as far as how that money is spent, what's the biggest disappointment or concern that you have?
8: We could do so much better with all of that money in shoring up infrastructure, shoring up, you know, health insurance, or, you know, for everyone, so we're not paying, you know, $2,000, you know, a month for health insurance. I would say that there's a lot of critical infrastructure. There's a lot of better ways that that money could be used, in my opinion.
3: Lisa there in Haymarket, Virginia, giving us her thoughts on this open forum. You're invited to do the same. The numbers are available to you. You can post on our social media sites too. If you wish, as those calls are coming in, show you a little bit yesterday from the Ukrainian president on the Sunday shows talking about the ongoing war and conflict, Ukraine and Russia, and also talking about the need for weapons, including Patriot missiles. Here's that conversation from yesterday.
9: You sent a personal letter to the White House and to Congress within the past few days explaining that ballistic missiles, as you put it, remain Vladimir Putin's last major battlefield advantage. You need a surge of interceptors to take these missiles out. Have you gotten a response from America?
10: This is this is the priority for us and big, big challenge. We had a very difficult, tough winter. Russia attacked us by a lot of ballistic missiles on our energy infrastructure, water supply, schools. You know, it was very difficult. Now we see a big deficit. Of course, one of the reasons is the situation in the Middle East with the Iranian war, and we see that the deficit is increasing. And we need to hurry up, to rush, and to send messages and meetings and do a lot of meetings with other partners. We don't see enough missiles in production of the United States. We see that this is, it can be crisis in the world, including Middle East. Of course, I hope God bless that the ceasefire will be long and lasting peace. I wish it to Middle East countries and to the United States. And I hope that President Trump and his team and American side will negotiate

0: If you go to the Washington Post this morning on their website, here's a story with the headline, seeking a $54 billion arsenal of killer drones, Pentagon turns to former hobbyists, saying a company that uses drones to analyze golf course grass, another link to a firm that hosts aerial light shows, and one founded by a 23-year-old former drone racing world champion. Any of them, the Pentagon says, could represent the future of warfare as officials scramble to plug in what they see as a gaping hole in the United States military arsenal. Conflicts in Ukraine and Iran have shown the value of small, cheap drones, and the Trump administration has concluded that the U.S. desperately needs to catch up. More there at the Washington Post if you want to read that story this morning. Let's hear from William, Independent Line in North Carolina. Hi.
1: Hey, good morning, Pedro. It's good to see you. I was just, my point of view is now with everyone is so disillusioned with Congress and the way our republic is set up, we should take our experiment to another level. We should now have voters literally vote on bills that are proposed by our representatives. So C-SPAN could be the perfect medium for that. Have a C-SPAN 4 possibly, have it funded bipartisanly, and managed independently by C-SPAN, because you guys seem to be the only network that doesn't get bought out by rich people, and you stay independent, and that's the best thing about you guys, and the fact that you have reporters that really don't show their bias. So you guys are amazing still. But then have those votes be presented in a forum, and then have people through their own television. You don't even have to go. With modern technology, we can do things right from the home if we had to. And vote on bills that are being presented to us so that we can't blame Congress all the time for the lack of representation. And then things like this, where we have a president pushing the powers as much as he can, we can prevent that. We can stop that.
0: Just to, let me ask you a question. When you say that the public would vote, is that the public would vote so they can show their representatives how collectively they feel, or they would just vote on the legislation and bypass the representatives altogether?
1: I think that's what I'm more going towards. The voting itself gets done. So the representatives are still there. You don't have to have as many. You can cut them in half and save some money in D.C. Have them still present bills like their job is supposed to be, but then have them do their debates and their arguments on the floor, like you guys do with the House of Representatives when you show that all the time. And then vote on those bills so that you actually can have full representation by the people themselves. I know whenever I brought this up to other people that I've talked to about it, they're always like, well, the public is stupid, blah, blah, blah. But the people that are informed and watch your show have opinions, and they know what legislation is affecting them and how it's not affecting them. So if they had more of a direct vote into it, even though the representatives still are there to help present the bills, mm-hmm. then they can make the informed decisions based on watching C-SPAN. Because you get editorialism everywhere else. With you guys, you get facts and you get what's presented. So I think that's just a theory in the next step of our evolution as a democracy or an experimental democracy.
0: William there in North Carolina giving us his thoughts on the future of voting and everything else. He's on our independent line. Let's go to Brian. Brian in Texas, Republican line. Go ahead, please.
2: Good morning, Flo. I think you can make voting a little easier, but I think you can also federalize it in terms of standards. There's no reason when I tune in to the BBC or CBC and I follow Canadian and British parliamentary elections. I'm kind of a nerd when it comes to that, but I love to see how their elections form and kind of how it shapes things. They know the results for 95% with a 95% certainty who's going to be in the majority, if it'll be a coalition government. They know that night within 4 or 5 hours of the poll closing. There's no reason why we can't do that. And if Congress has to federalize it and say every state is required to provide 1 month of early voting out, so everybody maybe has to change their primary dates a little bit, you know, it'll be federally funded in terms of, okay, hey, we have to move our dates, so everything has to be a little bit earlier. Fine. The federal government will help provide that assistance to every state, but you make early voting a month out, including weekends from 7 a.m. to 7 p.m. Everybody has a chance to go, and then you still keep election day. There's no reason you don't vote that you

0: can't do it. Within a one-month time frame, everybody must vote in person with their designated county. Doesn't even the one thing I love about Texas is early voting. You can vote anywhere in your county. Doesn't have to be your polling place. Anywhere within your county early will count. So if I'm within my county, but I'm traveling for work, I can go up my lunch break and go to a different polling place, which may not be the one I would normally use for election day, and I can still do it. So just more options in a large time frame, and make it, give it a month plus election day, and everything is done electronically. If people are overseas, you give them a secure link way to vote, or have a designated polling place at the embassy or a military base where they can go and do it, and everything is known within hours on election day of with a high degree of certainty.
1: Okay, Brian there in Texas. Tom in Philadelphia, Democrats line, hi. He's gone. Let's go to Andre. Andre's in Ohio, Republican line, hello.
2: Hi. Good morning, first of all. Bottom line on elections, as far as, you know, my little self is concerned, if we don't get money out of politics, it doesn't matter what we do. It's all effed up. It's that simple. To say that corporations are citizens is inane in and by itself. Those are my 5 cents. I'll send you a bill.
1: What do you think if you got your way and money was taken out of elections? How do you think things would change?
2: Well, like it has changed. Like it exists today in, let's say, Europe. You know, we previous caller mentioned a couple of nations there. I've had the advantage of spending 7 years in the UK and 5 years in France. And so I speak from not having visited there for 3 weeks in the last 4 years.
1: Okay. Kathy up next. Kathy is in Ohio, Democrats line. Hi.
3: Good morning.
1: Good morning. Go ahead.
3: I'm kind of nervous. It's my first time calling in. But I wanted to comment on a couple of the callers as far as the elections. I totally agree that it should be a holiday. That just seems to make sense that everybody has the day off, whatever, able to get there. I don't see why it shouldn't be a holiday. As far as campaign finance reform goes, I totally agree. We need to get money out of our campaigns. And you asked the question, what would change? And my response to that is, I think people, these elected officials are so beholden to the people who finance them, who give them the money, that it seems to be like, big energy, big pharma, big corporations. It's kind of like a pay to play. It's kind of like, I'm just wondering if that has a lot to do with the legislation and the bills that are passed.
1: Okay. Kathy there in Ohio. Is this the first time calling us, Kathy?
3: Yes, I'm so nervous. I don't know if I was able to get my thoughts out properly, but...
1: No, you were fine. Have you watched the program long and just first-time call, or you came to us recently? How does that go about?
3: I did come to you recently. I'm just so tired of all of the, crazy bias media to get our news, and I really appreciate that you don't... seem to be biased. And I really love to watch other things on C-SPAN, and I have for a long, long time, the debates, the hearings, but this is the first time I've called to the Washington Journal.
1: Kathy, thanks for giving us your time and your thoughts today. Appreciate that. Again, this is open forum, and if you want to join in, whether it be a first-time call or a many-time call for you're in the audience, 202-748-8000, one for Republicans, 202-748-8000 for Democrats and Independents, 202-748-8002. If you're on the line, hold for a few minutes, and if you're calling, you can still keep calling in. Here to catch us up on what to watch for this week at the White House is Jaron Keith Gaynor of The Griot. He's their White House correspondent, their managing editor of politics, joining us from the White House. Good morning to you, sir.
4: Good morning, Pedro. Glad to be here.
1: Thank you for joining us. When it comes to Iran, we saw the president over the weekend, at least starting the weekend with looking at some final terms for a deal and then saying maybe things aren't there yet. Where are we as of today when it comes to a prospective deal?
4: Well, the answer is we just don't know. In an early Truth Social post around 1 a.m. this morning, the president called out Republicans and Democrats for what he called negatively chirping, which he said is causing negotiations to be tough for him. He did an interview recently on Fox News with his daughter-in-law, Laura Trump, and said that he's not in a rush to make a deal with Iranians. He's more focused on ensuring that this deal is a good deal. And he has made clear repeatedly that he wants to ensure that Iran doesn't have a nuclear weapon, that they're not enriching their nuclear program, and that they open up the Strait of Hormuz without those tolls that Iranians have been instituting for ships to get by. And so we're still unsure as to when or if ever a deal is made. We do know that there are some hardliners on the Iranian side. But as of now, we do not know whether we'll see a deal made this week. We know the president had a meeting last Friday with cabinet members in the Situation Room. He said that he would be making determinations. But as of now, he says he's not in a rush. But obviously for Americans who are feeling the economic pains of this war, including high gas prices, record inflation, the highest in 3 years, and even high mortgage rates. And so it's definitely something that Republicans and Democrats want to see end and that the American people want to see end soon.
1: To what
5: WCSPFM, Washington.
1: Would you say then the White House, factoring what you just said, is concerned also about the future of midterms and where we are with Iran?
4: Well, the White House likes to project confidence that the economy is strong. They often point to the 4.3 unemployment rate, that wages are keeping up. But we know that Americans don't see it that way. Many polls show that most Americans have a negative view of the economy. The president's job approval is now at 34%, which is the lowest in both his terms. And so while the White House wants to project confidence that it won't impact the midterms, Republicans on the Hill are certainly concerned, and Democrats are feeling confident in using this war to their advantage.
1: Mr. Gaynor, this week in the Senate, expected debate over funding for ICE and CBP, concerns about the anti-weaponization fund and other things. What's the White House prepared to do to get this funding for ICE and CBP, and what could it mean for those other pet projects of theirs?
4: Mm-hmm. Well, the White House, the president, as we know, likes to assert his authority, and so he certainly will apply pressure on Republicans to get that funding. This is something that this can has been kicked down the road long, but Democrats are willing to put up a fight. This is a big issue for Democrats. We know that on the progressive side, there's a lot of pushback. We're seeing protests right now in New Jersey, in the Newark area, at the Delaney facility, and so it certainly will be an uphill battle. But obviously, this anti-weaponization fund has been a distraction for Republicans, as it is certainly something that they are not happy to see either. A poll shows that more than half of Republicans do not support this weaponization fund, and that reportedly White House aides are considering killing this fund altogether, given the political pushback and obviously this legality issue from these rulings last Friday.
1: And there's also the legal pushback as well, not only with the fund, but also last week we saw with the Kennedy Center. What's been the reaction from the president and the White House on these legal fronts?
4: Well, on the Kennedy Center, the president sent a very lengthy Truth Social post. He was not happy with this decision. He suggested that it was politically motivated because this judge is a appointee of former President Barack Obama. He said that all he simply wants to do is beautify the Kennedy Center, as he is trying to do across Washington, D.C. and here at the White House with his ballroom. But obviously, there is concerns that this might be it might not be constitutional. There is a group of federal judges who made a motion last week saying that this is amounts to fraud on the court, and so now Trump's lawyers have to respond to that, and obviously it's been temporarily paused, and so it may not go forward, but we'll have to watch and wait and see.
1: And on that anti-weaponization front, Mr. Gander, you recently wrote a story about the fund, but you also drew parallels for calls from Black Americans for reparations. What were the connections there?
4: Yeah, so this judgment fund that's at the center of the weaponization fund is a fund that was established in the 1950s and has been used to pay Black farmers and Native American farmers for racial discrimination. And so I spoke to racial justice advocates and some Democrats like progressive Democrat Ayanna Pressley, who say that this is an insult to Black Americans, and that if anyone should be getting compensation for wrongdoing by the federal government, it is Black Americans dating back to slavery through Jim Crow and even with racial discrimination practices post-civil rights like redlining. And so they say that this cheapens the conversation and the movement that they've been trying to push for reparations, including H.R. 40, which has been introduced in Congress since 1989 and is yet to be passed in Congress.
1: Here's a story on the website, the GRIO's website, written by our guest. When it comes to things to watch out for, other than what we've talked about, what are the president's expected activities this week?
4: Well, the president, his schedule this week is pretty light. There are no major meetings, but he is having an announcement on Thursday, and so we're closely watching to see what that announcement might be. And also want to note that Friday is the day that the new jobs report will be released, and so we'll see where the unemployment rate is. Black and Hispanic Americans are seeing higher unemployment than the national rate. And so with the war going on and with the economic pains, these metrics will be crucial for the White House in terms of their messaging in the months ahead before midterms.
1: And before we let you go, the GRIO, how do you describe it to people?
4: We are a news, digital news website for Black Americans, but we invite all Americans to read our content. We are centered on racial justice and centering the issues that are important to Black Americans.
1: Jaron Keith Gaynor, the White House correspondent. He's the managing editor of Politics for The GRIO. TheGRIO.com is the website if you want to read the work there. Mr. Gaynor, thanks for your time.
4: Thank you, Pedro.
1: We'll go back to your calls on this open forum. This is Eugene in Kansas, Republican line. Hi there.
6: Good morning, C-SPAN listeners. I'm going to have to change up what I was calling for. I was going to give you a little bit of humor this morning, but because I was the caller directly behind Mr. Gaynor, to the producers at C-SPAN, you guys are professionals at cutting off open forum. You do it all the time, and I was just the person directly behind Mr. Gaynor, so I had to wait like an extra 5-6 minutes. So for my C-SPAN listeners, this is how they cut off our time, and we don't enjoy it. But back to the humor part of it. Seems like everybody's calling in about the election today and being a holiday. I don't personally care one way or the other, but it seems to be like most everybody's going to be drunk when they vote. Y'all have a nice day. Thank you very much for your time.
1: Thank you, Eugene. Thank you for waiting. Open Forum is designed to hear from you, the viewers. We sometimes put reporters into the mix because we want to inform you on activities in Washington. And hence, when we have someone join us from the White House, it's for the purpose of letting them know what to expect from the White House. And then you can stay to our coverage to see what happens when it does. Albert in California, Independent Line. Hi there. You're next.
7: Good morning, Pedro. You look like $1 million and $1 million smile. I got about 60 seconds. I'm just totally disgusted with here in California, the political running and calling each other names directly on the TV. I think it's a disservice to the children that are watching. I don't care what color you are. I'm a Hispanic male, fifth generation. My father worked at CYA and had to leave early because he got sprayed and whatever in his eyes. And I don't think if he was running, he would be calling people names. And I just think it's a big disservice. So when I ran for president in sixth grade and lost, I didn't call Louis Bumpus names. He was a smarter man. He was probably smarter than a 12th grader. And I just want everybody to have a good day. I can't wear an ice hat, but I do. I'm fully believe we have to have law enforcement, and defunding the police is ridiculous, because when I need to call somebody to come help for whatever reason, I it's just ridiculous. I just think that. And so anyways, hopefully.
1: What was your campaign in sixth grade like? What did you run on in sixth grade?
7: I think I was probably a Democrat. Today I'm neither Democrat or Republican.
1: But what things were you advocating for when you were running in sixth grade?
7: Oh, I was going to get BART for the, you know what I mean, for the playground, and I was going to, you know, get better bike security and just stuff like that. But remember, I was the fastest kid in sixth grade. I wasn't the smartest pigeon in the coop, but Louis Bumpus was. And he and his mother was the yard teacher, and we didn't toilet paper his house. Today, I realize that, you know, hey, we run for what we run for, and just like the Ultimate Fighters or in a game of tennis, I'm an amateur pro tennis player, top five in California, or was. I'm not playing today, but from 50 to 55, I was. You shake a man's hand after he beats you or wins. So
1: okay. Albert there in California giving us his political history and some thoughts, too. Let's hear from New York Democrats line. James, hi there.
8: Oh, how you doing, you know? Man, first time I got through my veteran, machinist tool making everything, you know? You know, if you go back to 1970 and everything, you know, the minimum wage was $2 an hour, right? Huh?
1: I'll hold you to it. I don't know. I don't have a collective memory when it comes to wages okay. In the past, but go ahead.
8: Okay, fast forward. 50 years later, the minimum wage is $7.50 an hour. Who can live on $7.50 an hour? Tell me, please, and everything. You know what I mean? Can you pay insurance and everything, you know? The southern states, Republican states, their minimum wage is $7.50 an hour. Down in Texas, South Carolina, Georgia, and everything, you know, these are way up there, states and everything. California got the fifth largest GDP on the continent. So tell me something and everything. You know, people talk, and they sit back and listen to everything. You know, I build machines. We build machines to send them to Mexico and everything back in 1999. Now, back in 1999, Mexico, they were paying the Mexicans $1 an hour, $1 an hour, $1. And fast forward today, they pay them $2.50 an hour. So as far as like the companies in the United States and everything, you know, which, you know, General Motors, Chrysler, and Ford and everything, you know, what they're doing and everything, you know, they send all their products and everything to Mexico, and now, as far as like the southern states and everything, you know, they got all these companies like Hyundai, Kia, and all these other companies, they go down south and everything, because guess what? They can pay the people down there minimum wage and everything, you're 12, 10 bucks an hour, and guess what happens? They get nothing.
1: Okay.
8: That's what
1: okay.
8: They did.
1: James there in New York. Kathy in Georgia, Republican line. Hi there.
9: Hello. First, I'd like to mention that the woman who called earlier, the KKK was not Republicans. The KKK was Democrats in the old days. And I want to call to a long time ago, a man called on the E. Jean Carroll, the so-called rape case. President Trump did not get charged. He did not get, the jury did not find him as being raped. They couldn't find it. And the whole trial was a farce because the judge was Democrat biased. The woman wasn't credible. The jury was kind of biased because it was from a Democrat area, and they decided, well, they can't get him on rape, so let's get him on something. So they did it for defamation. And the judge asked her to produce the dress. She wouldn't produce it. She said she had it. And she also described the maker and everything of the dress. And that wasn't even made back whenever it was. That's another thing. She didn't even know what year, what day, when it happened. And can you picture this? President Trump, he was well known. He walks into a department store, into a ladies area, and everyone's pointing and saying, oh, look at, there's Trump. This was before he was president. And then everyone's looking, oh, there's Trump. Do you really think he is going to rape a woman inside a dressing room?
1: Okay, one more call. This will be from Christian and North Carolina Democrats line. Your last call. Go ahead.
10: Thank you. First of all, I just want to comment on and I don't want to ruffle no feathers here, but I'm really thinking that the media and a lot more other people are more complicit in this nonsense that President Trump does. And then they always talking about, well, Trump did this, Trump did that. But, you ain't got no answers to, like, how to stop this man from doing this nonsense. And we know it's nonsense. It's nonsense. But people are just going along with it, being complicit. It's just, I'm just baffled how everybody's complicit, the media. Especially the media. So that's just my point. Have a good day.
1: Christian in North Carolina, finishing off this open forum. Thanks for participating. Our last segment will take a look at the future of healthcare plans under the Affordable Care Act, especially since the evaporation of enhanced subsidies last year and its current impact when it comes to enrollment and costs. Cynthia Cox from KFF will join us to have that discussion when Washington Journal continues.
11: 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According to a new Magen research report, nearly 90 million Americans turn to C-SPAN. And they're almost perfectly balanced. 28% conservative, 27% liberal or progressive, 41% moderate. Republicans watching Democrats, Democrats watching Republicans, moderates watching all sides. Because C-SPAN viewers want the facts straight from the source. 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
1: Here to talk about the current state of the Affordable Care Act, especially with the expiring of subsidies, is Cynthia Cox. She's with KFF. She's their senior vice president and program on the ACA director. Welcome back to the program.
30: Thank you.
1: Take us back to December of 2025. Remind us about the subsidies that went away and why they went away.
30: So this was the longest government shutdown, and it was over this issue of whether the enhanced premium tax credits should be extended or not. These enhanced premium tax credits are they're called enhanced because it's on top of the tax credits or financial help that people were already getting on the Affordable Care Act marketplaces to purchase their health insurance. And during the COVID-19 pandemic, Democrats passed a package that was COVID relief, and it was aimed to extend that financial help to people buying their own health insurance. That was extended later as part of the Inflation Reduction Act, but both times it was temporary. And as of December of 2025, those subsidies or enhanced tax credits have now expired. And that has left millions of people paying more for health insurance on these Obamacare or ACA marketplace markets.
1: And when it comes to for what they have to pay now, what's the typical price hike because of the evaporation of those subsidies?
30: So it's a little bit complicated because if someone wanted to keep the same plan that they had before, now of course there's a lot of variety in terms of, how much more people were paying, but on average to keep the same plan that you had before, people were facing a 114% increase in their monthly premiums. But as we can get into, people didn't necessarily pay that. Some people dropped their coverage. Probably the people with the highest premium increases are now uninsured. and other people bought down to a lower level of coverage in many cases. So instead of paying a higher premium, or maybe in addition to paying a somewhat higher premium, they're also paying higher deductibles. So on average now, the increase was closer to a little bit over 50% increase, 50. So still a large increase in the premium, but also at the same time, we're seeing a large increase in average deductibles because people bought down to lower levels of coverage.
1: The so-called bronze plans, is that what you're describing?
30: That's exactly right,
1: and
30: yeah.
1: And it's popular because it's less money up front, but more money if you get sick.
30: Exactly, yeah. So bronze plans are kind of similar to like a catastrophic plan in that you're going to pay a lot out of pocket every time you go to the doctor. You still have a limit on how much you will be liable for, like if you have a major illness or accident. So there still is financial protection, but a lot of your upfront healthcare costs are going to be paid, you know, at the doctor's office or at the hospital.
1: Well, with all that as a prelude, you did analysis on some recent reporting, or at least statistics on it. And when it comes to enrollment overall, because of the events of last year and other factors, less enrollment now. Describe that for us.
30: Yeah, and so there's been a couple of different measures of enrollment here, and I'm going to get a little bit wonky for a second, but the early reporting was that enrollment was down by about 1 million people. The marketplace has started with about 24 million people, and then the early numbers were showing that there were 23 million. That's smaller than is actually the case. So the reason for that is that those early, they're really sign-up numbers, and so if you can imagine that you're online shopping and you put something in your Amazon shopping cart, mm-hmm. you haven't actually purchased it yet. But the early numbers that were coming out were really just showing how many people had selected a plan or kind of put it into their shopping cart. And if they haven't actually paid their premium, then they don't have that coverage in the long term. So we're really still kind of waiting for the best data here, because there is going to be more numbers coming out soon, probably about how many people actually paid their premium. But based on January premium payment numbers, it's looking like the enrollment drop could have been closer to 5 million people dropping their coverage from the marketplace.
1: And if I read the numbers right, by 2026, like maybe even 17.5 million total.
30: Exactly. So, yeah, I think we're looking at about 17.5 plus or minus. So maybe, you know, around 17, 18 million people will be actually signed up, having paid their premium and having their coverage what's called effectuated, meaning that they actually have that coverage. They didn't just put it in their shopping cart.
1: Is that because of the loss of subsidies, or are there other contributing factors to those numbers?
30: There could be other contributing factors, too. There are other kinds of administrative changes that have gone into effect, but I think that the vast majority of that is the loss of the tax credit. We've done some surveys of people who were purchasing health insurance coverage last year on the marketplace and asked them, are you still purchasing it this year? If not, why? And the vast majority of people say that their costs went up, and most people say they went up by a lot. And so, you know, we're seeing that at least 1 in 10 marketplace enrollees are now uninsured. Other people may have found some other form of coverage, such as through their work or through their spouse's work, but this is a significant coverage loss.
1: Viewers, I want to let you know that we have different phone lines for this segment. If you want to ask questions of our guest, if you have ACA insurance, it's 202-748-8000. If you have private insurance, 202-748-8001. And for all others in the audience, you can call us and let your questions known at 202-748-8002. You can also call us or text us, actually, at 202-748-8003. Those premium payments that you were talking about, according to the analysis, that increase of possibly an average of 58%, I think the numbers of $113 to $178 a month.
30: That's
1: about
30: right.
1: That increase, what it does for those paying those prices.
30: And I should say, this is really an average. And so, you know, there's a lot of variation around that average. And so for some people, they might be paying $0 last year and still find a way to pay $0 this year, but by having a much higher deductible. So I know that people may be hearing these numbers and think, well, I was affected very differently. And that is totally possible, because the amount that you pay for an Affordable Care Act or Obamacare plan is a sliding scale based on your income. And so, you know, some people saw smaller premium increases. Other people saw very, very big premium increases. And the reason for that is because of the sliding scale, but also because there's a group of middle-income people who make just enough money now that they no longer qualify for financial help. And that group of people, it's four times the poverty level. And it used to be, when the Affordable Care Act was first passed, that they were not eligible for any financial help. then during this five-year period between the COVID pandemic relief and the Inflation Reduction Act subsidies expiring, those people became eligible for financial help. So how much they paid was capped at a certain percent of their income. But now they no longer have that cap anymore. So for some of those people, they could be seeing a $10,000 a year increase in their insurance costs. So there is a lot, just to say there's a lot of variation here, but on average, premium payments went up by about 58%, and that is a little over $700 a year for the average person.
1: And then there's the deductible price. According to the analysis, up by 37%, a record high possibly of $3,700 plus this year.
30: That's right.
1: Factor that into what people have to pay.
30: And so I want to underscore this, that if it weren't for people switching their plans, the average deductible probably would have not gone up by very much. What's happening here, the reason the average deductible is going up is because so many people saw that premium increase for the plan that they had before, and they thought, I can't afford that. So they bought down to a lower level of coverage that comes with a higher deductible. So that shift, that movement from like a silver or a gold plan to a bronze plan is what's causing the average deductible to go up by about $1,000 per person.
1: Because in the system that it is, if you have decreases one, everybody else has to kind of cover the cost in the other place. And that's probably an oversimplification of it.
30: But. Yeah, but that's generally how health insurance works. You know, you can, at least in the ACA marketplaces, you can pick between a bronze, silver, or gold plan. Some people can get a platinum plan too. And so the general way to explain that is that on average across everyone enrolled in a bronze plan, the insurance plan will cover about 60% of the cost. And on average, people who are enrolled in that plan will pay for about 40% of the total cost of everyone's care. Silver plans are a 70-30, gold plans are an 80-20, and platinum plans are 90-10. And so the higher level of coverage you get, on average, the lower your healthcare costs are going to be.
1: The Wall Street Journal editors wrote about these phenomena, and they said this: the average monthly premium payment for all consumers who sign up on the federal exchange is $137. That's up from $85 last year, but lower than the 2021 when it's $143. For 90% of consumers receiving subsidies, the average monthly payment is $73, which is about the same as it was in 2022 with the pandemic, Philip. Hardly a great hardship reduction, they characterize.
30: And what's happening there is the shift to bronze plans. So the reason that the average premium did not go, it went up from 2025 to 2026, but the reason that it's not much higher than it was before pretty similar to before the enhanced premium tax credits, is because now people are paying much higher deductibles. And so the deductible now is much higher than before. And that data hadn't been out at the time, I think, you know, that was written. But, so this is new information now, that how much deductibles have gone up too.
1: Our guest is the Vice President and Program on the ACA Director for KFF, which is?
30: So KFF is a nonpartisan, nonprofit research organization. We do polling, we do policy research, and we also do journalism. I should just explain that KFF stands for Kaiser Family Foundation, or it used to at least, but we are not affiliated with Kaiser Permanente. It's a common confusion, so we rebranded, and now we're just KFF. So just wanted to let everyone know that we're not affiliated with any insurance company.
1: Cynthia Cox joining us, and our first call is from Paul. He's in Washington, D.C., has ACA insurance. Paul, hi there. You're on with our guest. Go ahead. Paul in Washington.
0: I'm in Washington, D.C., and wanted to share that I was buying a bronze plan last year for my family of five, two adults, three children, paid $1,300 a month, and received ACA subsidies. Subsidies went away, as everybody who listens to this program knows. And my monthly insurance for my family of five is now $33,450 a month. So that's over $40,000 a year. It's killing us. And like the guest says, we still have substantial out-of-pocket costs because it is a bronze plan. So wanted to share my story and hope that others are making out better than our family has, since these subsidies were killed off.
1: Paul, if I may, and you don't have to share, but did you decide you went ahead with the bronze plan? It wasn't a thing that you just put in the cart. You're actually making the payments?
0: Yeah, we're actually making the payments. I mean, we didn't really feel like, you know, we had much choice. We have kids, you know, and they, you know, need to see a doctor regularly. Our son had a sports accident. He's okay now, but he had a sports accident that landed him in the hospital. Two nights, it was a $50,000 bill, $50,000 for two nights. And then the out-of-pocket cost after our bronze plan was still $10,000. That included the ambulance ride. So on top of this horrible premium of, like, you know, $3,400 a month, unfortunately, we did have to use the insurance. And in that one hospital stay, it was another $10,000. We're just getting killed by it.
1: Paul there in Washington, D.C., a real-life example of those bronze plans you were talking about.
30: Yeah, exactly. And so, and this is an example of a couple of issues here, too. So not only does he have really high premiums and really high out-of-pocket costs, but it sounds like this is an example of a family that's fallen into, you know, fallen off of what we call the subsidy cliff. So this is what I was mentioning earlier, that there are people who make just above four times the federal poverty level. And, you know, for a family of five, I would have to do the math a little bit, but I'm thinking this is an income of, you know, in the mid 100,000s or more, which can sound like a really good income, but for five people, you know, that's, it's a middle income. And to have to, you know, pay $3,400 a month on top of your, you know, housing costs and kids and everything else, it can be a real hardship for this group of people. They could easily be spending 20% of their income or more on health insurance for a family like this. And so, you know, what that looks like is that we've seen that of the people who dropped coverage, people in that kind of income group, the people who have a middle income who's, you know, it's just above four times the poverty level, that's representing a really large share of the people dropping coverage. You know, so lower income people are also dropping coverage, higher income people are dropping coverage, but I think where it's really hitting hardest is this group of people who have like a middle income, upper middle income, and they just make enough money that they no longer qualify for any financial help, but they don't make enough money to comfortably afford full price health insurance.
1: Doug in Las Vegas with private insurance. Hi there.
2: Hi. I had the ACA before for like 5 years. And I've always lived on a budget my whole life. The worst thing I found about the ACA, which is a good thing, actually, once you figure it out, is they can't tell you what it costs at the beginning of the year. Have they fixed that to where at the beginning of the year you can figure out how much it costs? Because after the first year, I figured it out. You just got to just not make any money, and they pay basically for all of it. So I got, you know, I couldn't retire until they did this ACA thing. As soon as they did it, I retired. And I just stopped making money. I made it in my retirement accounts and stuff, so it wasn't shown, but I was still making it. But then you couldn't make extra money because at the end of the year, since they can't tell you what it's going to cost at the end of the year, they guess, you got to guess what you're going to make. So all you got to do is just not make any money, and they pay the whole load for you. So I appreciate the 5 years I got a free retirement off of y'all. Thanks.
30: So, yeah, this raises a couple of points, one that we haven't touched on yet. But so I'm guessing during those 5 years that he had health insurance through the Affordable Care Act, that he probably was benefiting from the enhanced premium tax credits. And also another difference now is that going forward, if you receive too much of an enhanced premium tax or any tax credit rather, which I'll explain in a bit, you'll have to pay back the entire excess and or the entire amount of the tax credit. So just to explain this a little bit more, what he's saying is exactly right, that people have to guess at what their income is going to be next year.
1: Yeah, elaborate on
30: that. Yeah. So if I'm in November, let's say I'm applying for 2027 coverage, I have to estimate what I think my 2027 calendar year income is going to be. Now, if I'm an Uber driver or a waitress or, you know, self-employed, that might be pretty hard. Mm-hmm. And we've actually done some analyses that show that people's income, especially for people in this income bracket who buy their own health insurance, highly volatile. So it can be really hard to predict what your income is going to be next year if you don't work like a kind of standard salary job. And so, which is honestly like that's the kind of person who buys Obamacare coverage, because usually if you have this kind of standard salary job, you might, that you're working full time, you probably are also getting coverage through your work. So you're not buying Obamacare coverage. But people who are self-employed or working part-time jobs or piecing together gig work, that's who's buying Obamacare coverage, and that's also who's going to have the hardest time predicting how much money they're going to make. And so you have to kind of project forward what you think you're going to make in 2027, and then when you file your taxes in 2028 for your 2027 calendar year, that's when you find out how much you might owe back or how much extra you get, too, depending on how much your income actually looked added up to. And so, you know, we're talking more than a year in advance. You have to be able to know what your income is going to be. So I really advise people, if your income is volatile or unpredictable, or even if you also have some control over your income, which it sounds like the caller had, that's where you really want to talk to an accountant. And also maybe do some reassessments mid-year while you're enrolled in that Obamacare coverage. Check and see, like maybe in June or July, actually now's a good time to do it. Think, like, did I actually do a good job of guessing how much my insurance is going to be, or do I need to make some adjustments? You can call your insurance broker or the marketplace and change how much you think your income is going to be so that you don't get hit with a bad surprise when you file your taxes next year.
1: You mentioned some of this, but what goes into calculating if you receive a subsidy?
30: Yeah, and so it's hard to know how much money you're going to have to pay for Obamacare coverage because it depends on where you live, how much money you make, how many people are in your family, and in some cases whether you smoke or not. People will spend a different amount depending on those factors, and so that's why there's not one, as I was mentioning earlier, you know, there's a lot of variation around these average numbers that I'm throwing out there because there is not one number, and so that's why I think also early on in the Obamacare markets, people might have heard like, oh, premiums are $400 a month or $500 a month, I'm never going to be able to afford that, but they didn't actually, if you don't go through the process of actually enrolling, which is long and burdensome and hard for a lot of people, then you don't actually know how much you're going to be paying yourself. It could be very different. It could be $0, you know. And so I think that's a point of frustration for people who are, you know, wanting to shop for marketplace coverage, but realize, one, it's hard to guess what your income is going to be, and two, you know, there could be changes, and three, how much you pay is really going to depend on all of that.
1: Cynthia Cox of KFF joining us. Let's hear from Mary. Mary joins us from Ohio on our Line for Others. Hello, Mary. Go ahead.
3: Hello. My question would be, do you ever think that we will have the political will to fix this problem? I have been on the ACA, which it actually saved my life, so I'm very thankful it was there for me. But I'm now on Medicare, so I no longer worry about that. But I remember watching the debates when Obamacare was being debated, and, you know, we don't have universal coverage, and it's on the Democrats. They like to promote it, but they don't do it. So will we ever have the political will in our country to actually do what's best for us little people? And I'll take my answer off there.
1: Mary,
3: thank you.
1: Thank you.
30: So it's a complicated question because, you know, the political will to do what, right? Like, is the goal to have universal health insurance coverage, even if that is through a combination of people purchasing private insurance through work or through the Obamacare markets or through Medicaid, you know, public insurance through Medicaid or Medicare, or is the goal to have one single health insurance program for everybody? So I guess to speculate a bit at that, I think the political will to have, you know, if what you're talking about is single payer, I think that's highly unlikely to happen in my lifetime. But I think that if the goal is to increase the number of people who have health insurance or to decrease the kind of healthcare costs that individuals, especially lower income and middle income, have to pay, I think it's close or it's there. You know, and I was really struck, as someone who's been working in this for many years, I was struck by how close things came to having a compromise at the end of the year. It didn't happen, but it seemed for a minute there that both Republicans and Democrats were willing to at least kind of cross the aisle and talk about what a compromise might look like. And that was the first time that that we saw Republicans voted to build on the ACA, and that was a first. There were also alternative programs put out there that the, you know, around health savings accounts or that sort of thing. And so it seemed like there was maybe an implicit recognition that something would change or should change, but it just, it didn't quite get there.
1: Talk about younger people on the ACA. Are they still sticking with it? Are they leaving it? And if so, how does it impact everyone else?
30: So this was a concern that insurance companies in particular had, was that it's not just younger, it's also healthier. You know, if you're in your 40s or 50s, but you're not using any health care, then, you know, the insurance company is happy to have you then too. But, you know, I think what we've seen is that there hasn't been a huge shift in the age distribution of people signing up for ACA marketplace coverage. There's a bit of a drop among younger adults, but also a little bit of an increase among children. So it's, you know, on average, I would say the average age is probably pretty similar this year to last year. But what we're hearing is that it might have been maybe more so than age, it might have been health status, that like some of the healthier people are leaving the market. And that makes sense. You know, if you're faced with a huge premium increase, but you're pretty healthy, you might not see the value in trying to make that premium payment anymore. And so I'm going to be really interested to see what insurance companies are saying when they're starting to formulate their premiums for next year. And so we're going to be tracking this, but at least so far, like it's just anecdotal, but so far I'm thinking that insurance companies kind of guessed right, for how this was all going to play out. And I'm hopeful that there won't continue to be a need for more and more and more steep premium increases going forward.
1: South Dakota is next. This is Randy. Hi there.
4: Hi there. I just got on Medicare on 2025. Which I'm very thankful that I had Obamacare, but can you be totally honest and give me an answer? Who's to blame for this?
30: For what? Could you elaborate on what you feel like the blame is?
4: Well, yeah, I mean, because once Trump got in office, then Obamacare went away. For me, it's kind of a stupid question, but if you were to blame a certain party, I mean, I would blame the Republican Party because we don't have Obamacare no more. I mean, that people can afford.
30: I see what you're saying. Yeah, and we've actually done some polling on this that is pretty interesting. You know, I think, and I should say, you know, I work in a nonpartisan organization, so I'm not going to cast any blame on either political party, but I can tell you what the polling is showing, both of the general public, but also in what I think is particularly interesting is people who are directly affected by this. And so we've done some surveys of people who buy their own ACA marketplace coverage, which includes Republicans and Democrats. You know, in fact, a lot of the people who gained coverage during the enhanced premium tax credits were people who live in southern red states. And in fact, 8 out of 10 ACA marketplace enrollees live in a state that was won by President Trump. So we asked people who were affected by this, if they thought it was the right thing or not, and if not, who they would blame. Of course, many people did not think it was the right thing to let these enhanced premium tax credits expire because that left them paying more. What was interesting to me was that Democrats were not very likely to blame Democrats. They blamed Republicans. But more Republicans blamed Republicans in charge than, and so that was interesting to me because a lot of times when we do this polling, the partisan blame falls on the opposite party. So I would expect Democrats to blame Republicans, but I thought it was interesting that a fair number of Republicans blamed Republican leadership for this.
1: Was the issue at the time, though, that because they were enhanced and meant to be temporary, that people got used to it and then went away?
30: That's the thing. I mean, Democrats were the ones who passed this, and they also passed it in a temporary way, and that was because, you know, Joe Manchin in particular had really held out on you know, not making it a permanent program. And so, you know, there could be, depending on your perspective here, plenty of blame to go around. But I thought that was interesting in the polling.
1: Let's go to John. John is in Midlothian, Virginia, a receiver of insurance under the ACA. Hi, John.
6: Yeah, hi. How are you doing? I'd just like to say that my wife and I had commercial insurance all the time under her plan while she was working, and we didn't have a problem. But when the ACA took effect, we also had there are other protections that the ACA provided for, like having our daughter stay on a policy until she was 26, and no, the lifetime cap is gone. And I just think those are the protections that Republicans would probably take away. And the other thing is that the insurance companies just have to go. This for-profit healthcare industry is just killing us, and we just need to do a Medicare for all, like Bernie Sanders is proposing.
30: Sure. So I can, I guess, elaborate a little bit more on what your point is, which I think, you know, is an important one, that a lot of the attention on the on Obamacare is on these Affordable Care Act marketplaces where, you know, depending on the year, it's maybe like 7% of the population in the U.S. is actually getting what we call Obamacare health insurance. But the Affordable Care Act did affect health insurance for pretty much everybody, including people who get private insurance through work. And so that might be kind of what you're referring to here. So that includes that you can keep your adult children on your plan up until age 26. It mandates that preventive services are covered with no copayment. So that might be like a colonoscopy or a mammogram would be free at the point of service. It does away with what were called lifetime limits or lifetime caps. And so that would be, for example, you know, if your child was born premature and had $1 million in NICU expenses, you might be maxed out, like your that baby's coverage would end and for the rest of their life if they're on that plan. And so, you know, there then of course the biggest, I think, well known change was that people could no longer be discriminated against or denied coverage or charged a higher premium because they had a pre-existing condition. And so I will say, you know, I think that this kind of transitions to another topic that's come up a lot around, you know, health insurance costs. And so the Affordable Care Act did make health insurance more expensive for people who buy their own insurance, just at least considering the sticker price. I'm not including the subsidies yet, because it covers more than it used to. It used to be that before the Affordable Care Act, say in 2009, if you were buying your own health insurance, now again, this is a small group of people, not most people, but if you're buying your own health insurance because you didn't get it through work or Medicaid or Medicare, that insurance company could have said, well, we're not going to pay for certain types of treatment, or we might exclude the highest cost people altogether. So the Affordable Care Act changed that, but by having all those mandates included, it made the cost of individual market or, you know, insurance that people purchase on their own, it made that more expensive. It offset that by adding these tax credits to make that insurance affordable for at least some people or more affordable for lower income people. But I think there's been this kind of point of confusion about, well, did it raise costs for everybody? And the answer is no. You know, it's very clear that in the 10 years between the Affordable Care Act passing and the COVID-19 pandemic coming to be, healthcare costs grew at a much slower rate than they had grown before the Affordable Care Act. Now, that's not to say that health insurance magically became more affordable for everybody, but it did not raise costs any more than costs were already going up before.
1: Is there any sense of how insurance companies are looking at the drop of the numbers we talked about at the beginning?
30: Yeah, so I think, you know, that's kind of what I was mentioning before is, you know, we're watching insurance company earning calls for the publicly traded, for-profit insurance companies. We're also watching what are called rate filings. And so this is what insurance companies all over the country submit to state regulators, you know, very detailed documentation of how much they think their premiums for next year are going to need to be and why, and they justify that. And so it's very early on still. Like, I think that we don't really have the best sense of this yet. Maybe in a month or two I can come back and speak to that more. But my initial impression is that I suspect insurance companies got it right going into this year. They projected that I think they projected the right amount of coverage loss and the right amount of you know, healthier people leaving the market, such that they priced appropriately this year, and they may not need to continue. There might not be what I think some people had feared was this kind of adverse selection, kind of death spiral type of scenario. You know, I don't really see that.
1: KFF Senior Vice President Cynthia Cox for this conversation. Let's hear from Rudy, private insurance holder. Hi, Rudy.
7: Hey, good morning. Thank you for C-SPAN, and thank you to your guest. I'd like to continue along the lines of the insurance company's role in the financial challenges the country's having, and namely this perspective. Caller earlier, several of the curlers said, you know, I got subsidies. And in reality, that caller didn't get a subsidy. United Healthcare got a subsidy. The government wrote a check to United Healthcare for that caller. And when we talk about extending subsidies and voting to extend them or not, you're literally voting to say, should the government write more checks to United Healthcare and the other insurance companies, yes or no? I was glad to hear the guest say she's keeping an eye on the insurance companies. But just if you would, for the audience, tell us, because I imagine you know, I know, how much United Healthcare, maybe the top two or three, United, Aetna, Cigna, and the Blues, brought in profits, not revenue, profits, last quarter, not last year, because I know the answer, and the audience should know, because that's where our money is going. Thank you.
30: I don't know the quarterly total profit margin for all of the insurance companies, but I will say that the enhanced premium tax credits were costing taxpayers about $30 billion per year, and that is a

0: came about to help with the cost of private insurance, the idea was that you wouldn't just write every American who says that they're going to buy their own insurance a check and then let them buy their insurance with it, because that could lead to fraud. And so instead, what happens is that the enrollee, the person buying Obamacare coverage, selects a plan and enrolls in that plan. And in most cases, they might have a small or medium or large premium payment that comes with that. But it's reduced each month. And the rest of the premium is paid by taxpayers or by the federal government directly to the insurance company. The reason for that is twofold. One, for most of these people who are low income, they would not be able to afford to pay full price for health insurance and then wait a year to file their taxes and get a large lump sum tax payment of maybe $10,000. They just don't have that kind of money in the bank to be able to make that upfront insurance premium payment. So that's why it is paid directly to the insurance company. But also, as I mentioned, it can help address what probably otherwise would have led to significant fraud if people were just getting a check and then it was up to them whether to buy the insurance or not.
1: We saw the enhanced subsidies go away. To what degree are the subsidies that are currently being offered stable and secure for those receiving them?
0: They are stable and secure. I don't think that there's any likely political movement to repeal and replace the Affordable Care Act. So I think that at this point, it's been in place since 2014 that these tax credits have been here. I suspect they're going to continue. There could be changes in the future, and I think it's really remarkable to me that the ACA has gone so long without any major changes. With the exception of the enhanced premium tax credits being passed, there hasn't been a lot of tinkering to this really major law that affects, $1 in $5 that's spent in the United States because of the healthcare industry being so large here. So I'm sure that eventually, there will be some movement to change the ACA, but I don't see that happening in the immediate future.
1: Mickey is in New Jersey and is our line for others. Hello, Mickey. Go ahead.
2: Yes, I would like to comment that we need an insurance program, based on the premise no one's health is worth more than anyone else's. And as such, our insurance needs to be based on income so that everyone pays the same percentage of their income. I would love to see a system like that where everyone pays the same percentage of their income so that everyone is covered the same. Thank you for listening.
0: That's a really interesting point, because while the Affordable Care Act marketplaces are on a sliding scale where lower income people might pay, 2 to 4% of their income, and middle income people pay maybe like 9 or 10% of their income, because the thought being that they might have more disposable income that could go towards health insurance. On the employer market, where most people who are under age 65 get their health insurance, it's usually not tied to income. Usually if you're if you're getting health insurance through your work, you're probably contributing the same amount to your insurance that the CEO might be contributing. And so it's interesting, because with employer coverage, low income people end up spending a much larger share of their income on health insurance or out of pocket costs than the higher income people do.
1: This is Michael. Michael is in Virginia, in Alexandria, line for others. Hi, Michael.
3: Hey, how are you doing? Thanks for taking my call. A couple things I'd like to just say. One, I worked at Health and Human Services during the Obama era, through the recent Trump era, so I've got some experience with how things work. I felt like the people who got zero premiums, they should have paid at least $10 a month instead of the zero. It just felt like something should have been paid for that. I do think that Obamacare's essential health benefits have helped everyone who has insurance, just to cover mammograms, other testing, things like that. Those are very important across the board for public health and personal health. And the last thing is, for our guests, what are the average CEO compensations for the big insurance providers, the Blue Cross Blue Shield, United Health, Kaiser? I'd like to know how much those the guys at the top are making, and because we pay that in premiums, obviously. Thank you.
1: Thank you.
0: Yeah, so I'll take a

0: couple of these points. So first of all, I think, yes, reasonable people certainly could disagree over whether or not people should have to pay nothing each month or something each month. And in fact, that was part of what was being discussed, the compromise that never went through during the government shutdown. You know, one of the things that was being discussed was, well, should lower income people at least have some nominal premium payment? Maybe it's $5-$10 a month. And then also should higher people not fall off that subsidy cliff and kind of extend the tax credit so that it doesn't just abruptly end at 4 times poverty, but it extends to 6, 7, or even 8 times poverty, to kind of allow a more like gradual tapering off of the tax credits. And so that was at the heart of what was being discussed across the aisle, you know, at least to some extent, but it did not go through. Now the other question was about, CEO compensation. Again, I don't have those numbers off the top of my head, but obviously very high compensation. But one point I want to make is that when we look at the United States compared to other countries, and maybe even a country like Britain that has like a single payer national health service, we spend $1 out of every $5 in our economy on healthcare. And a country like Britain might spend closer to $1 out of $10, or what would the equivalent would be, on healthcare. And we have tried to kind of decompose that. Well, how much of that is due to insurance company administration or profit? How much of that is due to prescription drugs? How much of it is due to hospitals or doctors? And the short answer is that 80% of the reason that we spend more than other large and wealthy countries do, like in Western Europe, Australia, Canada, and Japan, is hospital and doctors, basically inpatient and outpatient care. The remaining 20% is a combination of prescription drug costs and insurance company administration and profit. So, you know, we do spend much more on prescription drugs. We do spend much more on insurance company profits and administration than other countries do. But that's not where most of the dollars are going. The bulk of the reason why we spend so much more on healthcare is because of how much doctors and hospitals, like inpatient, outpatient care costs. And so, you know, so much of the political narrative is focused on greedy insurance companies or greedy pharmaceutical companies. And I just want to be very clear that while it is the case that we spend much more on those two areas, that is not the bulk of the reason why we spend so much more on healthcare.
1: We got about 30 seconds. What are you watching for next when it comes to the condition of the ACA in light of the numbers we're seeing now?
0: Yeah, so there are a lot of other changes that we haven't even talked about, but there's, you know, new final rule that came out recently that could have some really drastic changes to how people purchase insurance and what that insurance looks like, maybe even getting rid of provider networks. And so, you know, I think there's still a lot more to come.
1: Keeping track of it is KFF Cynthia Cox. She's their Senior Vice President Program on the ACA Director. You can find more at kff.org about the recent analysis they did on ACA prices. Cynthia Cox, thank you.
0: Thank you.
1: That's it for our program today. Another edition of Washington Journal comes your way tomorrow morning at 7 a.m. We'll see you then.

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1: AP News, I'm Marcela Sanchez. President Trump is facing another inflation warning as the midterm elections approach. AP Washington correspondent Sagar Magani reports this time the warning is coming from overseas.
2: The world is getting more uptight about lending money to the U.S. The Iran war's energy spike has seeped into the price of bonds that help fund the American government. Interest rates on a 10-year U.S. Treasury note are up about 0.5% since the war started. The budget deficit is roughly $1.8 trillion. The president's tried to assure Americans he has a plan to trim it, in the past pointing to tariff revenues, DOGE spending cuts, and other things. Last week, he said Vice President Vance's fraud task force is finding massive savings.
3: You know, if he does really great, we'll have a balanced budget without having to do anything.
2: Economists say those promises are unlikely to deliver, and deficits are expected to grow over the next decade. Sagar Magani, Washington.
1: Israel's government ordered strikes on the southern suburbs of Beirut today. Israeli Prime Minister Benjamin Netanyahu and Defense Minister Israel Katz said the decision stemmed from Hezbollah's repeated violations of the ceasefire and the, quote, attacks against our cities and citizens. Hezbollah agreed to halt attacks on Israel when the ceasefire was signed in mid-April, but resumed following Israeli strikes in Lebanon that Israel characterized as self-defense. In Colombia, pro-Trump lawyer Abelardo de la Espreya pulled ahead in the country's race for the presidency in the first round of elections over the weekend, but the second-place finisher, progressive Senator Iván Cepeda, questioned the results of the election without providing evidence. With no candidate taking an outright majority of the vote, the election will head to a second round in June. This is AP News.
0: And this is C-SPAN Radio. Today, the U.S. Senate returns from its state work period at 3 p.m. Eastern. Lawmakers will then vote at 5:30 p.m. on whether to advance the nomination of RNC Senior Legal Counsel Kathleen Lane to be a U.S. District Court judge for Montana. And later in the week, the Senate is expected to begin work on the Republicans' filibuster-proof reconciliation bill that provides over $70 billion to fund ICE and Border Patrol for 3.5 years. The U.S. House returns Tuesday from its Memorial Day holiday recess at 2 p.m. Eastern. Members will consider several public land bills, including legislation to speed up the permitting of geothermal energy projects on federal lands. First votes of the week will not take place until Wednesday. And later in the week, lawmakers will vote for a fourth time this year on an Iran War Powers Resolution by Democrats to block future U.S. military action against Iran without congressional approval. Three other attempts have narrowly failed. Watch live coverage of the House on C-SPAN, the Senate on C-SPAN 2, and all of our congressional coverage on our free video app, C-SPAN Now, and visit our website at cspan.org.
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0: 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Coming up at 11 a.m. Eastern Time Live, NASA hosts the SpaceX Crew 11 astronauts. They will discuss their recent 167-day mission aboard the International Space Station, where they conducted many science experiments and traveled over 71 million miles. Again, that's coming up live at 11 a.m. Eastern Time here on C-SPAN Radio. Until then, here's a portion of this morning's Washington Journal.
14: Washington Journal for the first day of June. To start the program, we invite you to tell us what you would consider as your top news story. Iran talks continue, even as the U.S. launched more strikes on Iran over the weekend amid a ceasefire. The Senate returns today to attempt to secure funding for ICE and Customs and Border Protection, even as the Justice Department's anti-weaponization fund complicates those matters. Former First Lady Jill Biden spoke about former President Biden's condition in the lead-up to him deciding to not run for another term. President Trump now will be the headlining act, reportedly, for an America 250 event after several formally announced musical acts dropped out. You can discuss those or add your own top story of the day by calling the phone lines. Republicans, 202-748-8001. Democrats, 202-748-8000. Independents, 202-748-8002. And you can text us, too, at 202-748-8003. 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And you can post on X at C-SPAN-WJ. When it comes to Iran, this is the latest story taking a look at matters there. This is the Associated Press saying it was the U.S. military's central command said it carried out strikes in Iran on Saturday and Sunday around the city of Garuk and Kushim Island. The measured and deliberate strikes occurred in response to aggressive Iranian actions that included the shoot down of a U.S. MQ-1 drone that was operating over international waters. U.S. fighter aircraft swiftly responded by eliminating Iranian air defenses, a ground control station, and a 2-1-way attack drones. It also mentions Kuwait, saying that Kuwait said its air defenses opened fire early Monday morning to intercept incoming drone and missile fire. In fact, if you go to the Kuwaiti Army X feed, this is what it has posted, saying the Kuwaiti air defenses are currently confronting hostile missiles and drone attacks. The general staff of the Army notes that if explosion sounds are heard, they are the result of air defense systems intercepting the hostile attacks. And everyone is requested to adhere to the security and safety instructions issued by the competent authorities. That's the Kuwaiti Army site there. When it comes to matters of the economy amid the Iran war, on the Sunday shows yesterday, it was Kevin Hassett asked about gas prices in matters of the economy. And here's what he had to say on the Sunday shows.
18: For sure, gas prices are high. They're not quite as high as they were at peak under Joe Biden, but they're high. A lot of other things are going down. But, you know, one of the things I've noticed here at the White House is whatever piece of consumer price that is looking like it's a little bit disappointing is the only thing we talk about. So you guys, the first month that I came here, the only thing you wanted to talk about was egg prices because they were high because of the avian flu. Egg prices are down 85%. What you need to do is smooth through the ups and downs, look at what's happening to real wages. And that was actually a factual error in the report because I actually printed out the latest real wage numbers here. But if you look at it, because there are more people working, and because the stock market's booming, profits are high, and that's feeding through into wages' salaries or workers' salaries, that we've got like the typical manufacturing worker so far, their real income adjusted for inflation is up $2,216. For a manufacturing worker, it's $3,000. For a mining worker, it's $4,500. And so on balance, real incomes, real wages are going up.
22: But are you saying the Americans are not hurting? I mean, we're hearing that not just, I mean, a whole bunch of different economic indicators, but just talking to people. I mean, people seem anxious and uneasy about the economy, don't they?
18: Well, look, in the end, people look at their wallets and they decide how to vote. And if they look at their wallets and look at how much money they have after, you know, the increase in prices, they're going to find that they have a lot more money. And the one other thing I could say is that the consumer sentiment index that was cited is a Michigan survey that's extremely partisan. I talked about this on TV last week, that basically when Joe Biden was there, the Democrats in the survey, they were euphoric. Their index was way above 100% during stagflation. Right now, it's the lowest on record, something like 30%. And so when you say that American consumers are really down in the dumps, what it is Democrats are in the dumps. Republicans have actually stayed around 80% on that survey all the way through. And so there's another measure, consumer confidence, which the Conference Board puts out, which is about an all-time high. So if we're going to say, oh, Americans are this or Americans are that, we should at least, like, truthfully look at the data and think about what the different signals are from the different data.
14: And that was on the Sunday shows yesterday. You can talk about it in your top story. You can talk about activity of the Senate if you want. Punch Bowl takes a look at what to expect out of the Senate this week, saying that the Republican reconciliation bill to fund ICE and Border Patrol through the rest of the president's term is in real peril amid strident opposition to the administration's $1.8 billion anti-weaponization fund. First, let's map out what the Senate GOP leaders are seeing as ideal. This is Punch Bowl saying, let's call it ambitious, a timeline this week. They will want to begin a Votorama on Wednesday night, pass the immigration reconciliation bill Thursday morning in an overnight marathon. And later Thursday, they want to hold a procedural vote on FISA Section 702, which expires June 12th. Punch Bowl says more on that in a moment, saying that the anti-weaponization fund is screwing up the president's ICE and CBP bill. As of now, Senate GOP leaders are struggling to see a clear path to 50 votes to kick off the floor process for the $70 billion reconciliation bill. That's Punch Bowl this morning. It was on the Sunday shows yesterday that the president's former vice president, Mike Pence, was asked his thoughts on the anti-weaponization bill.
1: You've heard about the president's $1.8 billion fund, the so-called anti-weaponization fund, to pay people who say they were unfairly investigated or prosecuted by the government. It's tied up in the courts right now. But, Mr. Vice President, should the government in any instance compensate people who attacked law enforcement officers on January 6th?
2: Well, look, I think that the weaponization fund is it's a bad idea from the start, and I would encourage the administration just to drop it. The Justice Department has the ability to settle cases like they did with that pro-life family who was put upon during the Biden administration, got us a well-deserved seven-figure settlement this week. But let's get rid of this fund. I mean, it's deeply offensive to me that you could have a fund that could even possibly compensate people who assaulted police officers or vandalized the Capitol on January 6th. And I think that's broadly held by most Republicans and most Americans.
14: And again, that was Mike Pence from yesterday. If you want to make that your top story, again, the phone lines 202-748-8000 for Republicans, Democrats 202-748-8000. Independence 202-748-8002. Former First Lady Jill Biden making comments about the former President Biden during an interview yesterday morning as well. This is The Hill's take on it, saying it was the former First Lady in her first interview since leaving the White House that former President Biden, quote, was slowing down before he dropped his 2024 presidential bid. Jill Biden told CBS News Sunday correspondent Rita Braver in an interview released Sunday that she never saw signs that her husband was cognitive or mental decline during his term in office. Braver noted that people, quote, were saying he wasn't the same Joe Biden. And Joe Biden goes on from there. Here's a portion of that interview from Jill Biden yesterday. Okay, let's go to calls. LJ, Georgia, Republican line. You're up first on this top news story. Joe, go ahead.
3: Oh, thank you very much. Love C-SPAN. The big story is the stock market. It continues just like today, breaking every all-time high. And I'll tell you what, everybody that I'm talking to around the country tells me that, and I agree, I think Trump's the best leader in world history. Look at this stock market. Every day I wake up, I check CNBC futures, and just like today, the market's up. So I've never seen anything like this. We're in investor heaven, and I just can't wait to get up every day and see what's happening. But in my judgment, Trump is by far the best leader in world history. We've never had a stock market like this. It's incredible. I'm fired up and energized.
14: Okay. Joe there in Georgia, Republican line. We'll hear next from Ed, also from Georgia, line for Republicans. Hi there.
23: Hey, good morning. What I'm really upset about is, for the 250th anniversary One of the things that President Trump's having is the UFC at the White House, and I don't get to see it because Paramount. You have to buy Paramount, which is very expensive because you have to also include a movie channel with it, and I can't really afford that. And so I don't get to see the fight at the White House, which is a public event, and it doesn't seem like it's just fair.
14: Do you watch these events overall, or is it just because it's going to be at the White House that you're interested?
23: No, listen, I had my package of, for DirecTV was I had two channels that had UFC that I had included, and when Paramount took over, they dropped it, and they just dropped two of my channels.
14: Okay, that's there in Georgia talking about that White House event. We've been showing you a video from last week. If you notice that in the background, the stage being built in anticipation of the event, and that's the current shot from the White House. Again, you can make that a top story as well. Speaking of events, when it comes to Connected to America's 250. It was over the weekend that you saw that many of those musical acts that was initially lined up for that concert had dropped out. The Washington Post reporting today that the Great American State Fair that's organized by Freedom 250, a Trump-aligned entity he created by executive order to plan the events, this week announced that lineup of performers. And it was after that the president said on his Truth Social platform Saturday that he understood, quote, artists are getting the yips about performing, and suggested headlining the event himself. Daniel Alvarez, an advisor to Freedom 250, confirmed to the White Washington Post that the president will now kick off an opening event for that fair. So you can see more in the days ahead when it comes to that story. Let's go to John. John, on your top news story of the day. He's in Maryland, independent line. Hello, John.
4: Yes. I'm more concerned about the weaponization fund. The $1.8 billion, I think the judge was right to block it. I don't know what that fund really represents or constitutes. I don't know if it is definitely sounds like it's unconstitutional what that's meant for. And I'm really confused about the whole situation.
14: Why are you, as far as the fund itself, what makes you most upset?
4: You know, when what they're trying to do is they're going to try to, you know, pay back these people from January 6th who created, who went into the Capitol and did all this damage. It basically says that, hey, you can do that and we're going to help you pay your attorney's fees. That, that should not be encouraged at all. You know, I don't think that's right.
14: Okay, that's John there in Maryland about the anti-weaponization fund, which has been discussed over the last weeks. Several administration figures saying that anybody who felt they qualified, regardless of political stripe, could apply for funds or at least a compensation from that fund. San Diego is next. Francisco, Democrats line. Hi there.
5: Hi, good morning, Pedro. Buenos dias. My question is, you know, when the Congress take action, you know, because right now and everything Trump's doing right now, you know, it's so bad for all Americans. Look at what happened, all the people working the fields, you know, let's pick up all the lettuce, tomatoes, everything. Look, it's just so expensive right now. And this guy, he don't care about nothing because he don't pay for groceries. He don't pay for gas. He don't care about nothing. The only thing he cares, you know, make some money for him and his family. But he don't care about the people. Look, I'm 7 years old almost, and I'm struggling right now because I have to quit my job because the medical is not covered too much, you know, and that's not okay. It's supposed to help us.
14: What exactly do you want Congress to do then?
5: Well, you know what? Taking more power for him. He's doing a lot of stuff he's not supposed to do. You know, help people. You know, it's no, you know, Trump is in office for us, you know, for the people voting for him. Thank God I don't vote for him. Because the first time when he's in office, I know this is going to happen. Bad things are going to happen. And look at what happened right now.
14: Okay. That's Francisco in San Diego. Again, your top news story, if you want to call in on the ones that we've mentioned or others when it comes to matters of politics, there are the phone lines. If you want to choose the one that best represents you, and if you've called in the last 30 days, if you can hold off from doing so today, we appreciate it. Let's go to Bruce in New York. Independent line. Hi.
6: Good morning. I'd like to bring up a topic that I wish would get more attention from the national media. I live in New York on Long Island, but I commute quite a bit and spend a lot of time up in the North Country of New York, which I guess would be the New York 18th Congressional District. It's the border area right near Plattsburgh, and I cannot tell you the economic devastation the area has seen since quote-unquote Liberation Day. And I really can't, I can really foresee what has been a traditional ruby red district. I think it's represented by Congresswoman Stefanik now turning to a blue seat. And the absolute apathy from the Trump administration towards the people that are really suffering up here. I'm just curious, have you had any thoughts on that?
14: When you say the economic devastation of the area, what do you point to as far as seeing signs of that, do you think?
6: Well, there used to be a lot of people coming from Canada to do shopping in the area. The border is now what was fairly quick to cross through is now a little more difficult, even though I have a Nexus card. And the people from Canada aren't coming basically to shop in the Plattsburgh area anymore.
14: Okay.
6: And they've really been suffering from it. I'm curious if you have any thoughts on that and why, more importantly, it hasn't received any national media attention.
14: Okay. Bruce in New York, we'll let the other callers call in and comment, especially if they're from the New York area. We spoke about that interview that the former First Lady Jill Biden did with CBS about her husband's condition leading up to him deciding to not run for another term as president. Here's a portion of that interview from yesterday.
7: Were you horrified as you saw it unfold?
8: I wasn't horrified. I was frightened because I had never, ever seen Joe like that before or since. Never.
7: Or since.
8: Yes.
7: Or You've since. Never seen him like
8: never.
7: That.
8: Never. No.
7: What happened?
8: I don't know what happened. I mean, as I watched it, I thought, oh, my God, he's having a stroke. And it scared me to death.
14: That was from yesterday, referring to the debate that the president participated in and others matter concerning a former President Biden. Jose in Yonkers, New York, Republican line, your top news story of the day. Good morning. Go ahead.
10: Good morning. I grew up in New York. I believe the best president in the country, Donald Trump. He's the best one. You know, everything going better. International, national, everything. You know, they're going to destroy the country back again. Donald Trump doing that. And he combat the criminals, you know. Many good things he's doing.
14: Okay, that's Jose in New York, Fairfax, Virginia, Democrats line. Dwight, go ahead.
24: Good morning. So this guy, a couple calls back, says he doesn't know and understand what that $1.8 billion slush fund is for. This is my opinion. I'm going to go on record as saying the president anticipates losing the midterms. In the House and the Senate, the Democrats will immediately take him to court or impeach him. He has no intentions of leaving the White House, so he's paying them now out of this fund to build his militia. So that is my opinion about what this whole thing is for, and we aren't looking at that. He's kind of putting the blinds over our eyes right now.
14: But the president was impeached before and he didn't leave office then. Why is it a different thing now?
24: Oh, it's a different thing now, I think. I mean, he's ruthless now. He's more ruthless than he was his last term. But this time, I mean, you heard what he did on January 6th, and I think he's going to do it again. But this time he has no intentions of not serving his 4 years. And no matter what, he's going to have those militia, the Oath Keepers,
11: the Proud Boys or whomever, he's going to have them up and running again here after these midterms. Just mark my words.
14: Okay. That's Dwight Baer in Fairfax, Virginia, talking about the anti-weaponization fund as it's been described. We did segments on it on this program last week. And if you want to see those segments and learn more about the fund, you can go to our website at cspan.org. That's where we archive all those segments from this program about a variety of topics. You can add yours to the mix, too, when it comes to your top story. Again, your top news story, 202-748-8001 for Republicans, 202-748-8000 for Democrats, and Independents, 202-748-8002. And if you want to text us, you can do that at 202-748-8003. When it comes to payouts from that fund, the lead page of the Washington Post has this story by Hannah Knowles and Dan Merica saying a tax from Democratic-leaning states are being considered to be attached to anybody who receives those funds, saying that Democratic state leaders around the country have an unusual strategy to stymie President Donald Trump's $1.8 billion settlement fund for people who claim they were wrongly investigated by the government. Their plan taxed the payouts at 100%. California Governor Gavin Newsom has endorsed the idea, saying it's an action we look forward to taking. State legislators in New York and Wisconsin are crafting bills on the topic, and Democratic candidates are rallying behind the tactic in blue states. It goes on to say, and quotes the Senate senator from Colorado, Michael Bennett, Democrat from that state, saying that the slush fund is a blatantly corrupt theft of taxpayer dollars, and we need to do everything we can to stop it, he said in an interview, going on to say, I actually think this won't wear well with Republicans or Democrats in America, he said of the president's fund. Again, those are comments there about that fund. You can add that story to the mix when it comes to those matters. And if you could wanted to add others, you can do so on the phone lines. You can also text us at 202-748-8003. One of the things to expect this week on Capitol Hill, the Secretary of State, Marco Rubio, will testify several times on matters of diplomacy with other countries, including efforts in Iran. It was Senator Chris Murphy, Democrat from Connecticut, asking about Ukraine, particularly when it comes to Patriot missiles being sent to Ukraine. Here's some of that conversation from yesterday.
12: Do you believe that there is enough bipartisan support to press the Pentagon to reallocate some of these Patriots so he can take down all the incoming Russian missiles?
13: Yeah, I doubt it, unfortunately. I think the story here has been pretty simple from the start. Donald Trump does not want to do what is necessary to support Ukraine, and the Republican Party will always follow his lead. We've had a bipartisan sanctions bill sitting on the Senate floor for a year and a half that would tighten the screws on the Russian economy, make it harder for them to fund the war. Donald Trump has basically had a veto on that bill. He won't allow Senate Republicans to bring it forward. He's been sitting on $400 million that Congress allocated to help Ukraine. He hasn't spent a dime of it, despite protests loudly, publicly and privately from Senate Republicans. So I just think ultimately Donald Trump has decided he does not want to help Ukraine. And there doesn't seem to be enough courage in the Republican caucus to fight back. I mean, I hope I'm wrong about that. This is obviously a critical moment where Ukraine actually looks like it is about to be able to take a real offensive position. I'm rooting that they will finally stand up to the president on this.
12: To your point on the $400 million, Hegseth, the Secretary of War, said that that was to be released, but we haven't seen anything more. I know you sit on the Appropriations Committee, so you have a chance to ask some of these questions potentially of Secretary Rubio when he sits before you on, I believe, Wednesday, asking for $33.6 billion budget. What's the top priority when you do get to ask questions of the Secretary?
13: Well, the top priority is ending the war in Iran. This has been an absolute disaster for the United States. Obviously, the primary impact is here at home as families and businesses are being ruined by gas prices. They're $6 a gallon in some places. But it's just been a humiliation for the United States. And it's made Iran more powerful. Of course, there's an impact in Russia as well. We've had to suspend sanctions on Russian oil in order to get their oil on the market. So the consequence of the Iran war is not just that Americans are dying, that prices are going up, but Russia is also getting more powerful. We're literally funding their war effort. So we need the Iran war to end. There's been this talk of a deal for months and months and months. I think the terms of the deal are pretty humiliating in and of themselves, but we just need this war done no matter the terms at this point.
14: What you would consider your top news story. Let's hear from Roy in Georgia, Republican Line.
15: Yes, sir. I heard recently how Hakeem Jeffrey had suggested that he was trying to break the will of the Trump supporter. And we have evidence of that. January 6th, the prosecution of all of those people that was prosecuted was to break their will. And that's what Biden and the Justice Department did. Thousands of people were attacked, prosecuted, even for showing up, prosecuted. FBI agents going to people's houses, arresting them for doing literally nothing. He's trying to break their will. And when you think about it, on the celebration of 250, some of these acts that were expected to come in and perform, what have they been doing? They have been canceling their performance because they are afraid for their family. They received threats that if they perform, their families will be killed, they'll be hurt. And so it's like, yeah, they're trying to break the will of the American people that support Donald Trump.
14: What do you think about the president replacing himself as a headlining act, so to speak?
15: I have no idea what he would do. But my thing is this. The truth needs to come out. The truth needs to come. And the media needs to get on board with the truth and stop just creating things against President Trump. He's trying to do the best job he can. But there are people that truly want to see our country fail. And they're doing everything within their power to do that. You have ICE. I'm looking at the thing in New Jersey with ICE. Why are they fighting against ICE when they're trying to protect us from illegal immigration, criminal illegal immigrants? Not immigrants, criminal illegal immigrants. That's ICE's purpose, for the safety of America. Cleaning up Washington, D.C., the monuments. Why are people fighting against the good things that this president is trying to do for this country?
14: Okay. Roy there in New Jersey, he mentioning New Jersey, NBC reporting that tensions rose at a Newark, New Jersey immigration detention center on Saturday as a group of pro-ICE protesters faced off with demonstrators who have maintained a presence outside the facility for more than a week in support of detainees who they say are enduring inhumane conditions inside. Continued late-night clashes with authorities outside of ICE's Delaney Hall detention facility prompted the Newark mayor, Ras Baraka, to institute a 9 p.m. to 6 a.m. curfew until further notice. The curfew applies to an area within a half mile of Delaney Hall. New Jersey Attorney General Jennifer Davenport said in a statement, Baraka said those who violate the closure and curfew will be removed and prosecuted. A couple of you posting on Facebook pages about those events in New Jersey. Mary Estes saying the peaceful protesters in New Jersey that were harassed and beaten by police is her top story, while trying to make sure detainees were given basic human rights. She adding a repeat of Minnesota. And then Matthew Crawley, also on Facebook, saying the incredible restraint shown by ICE to not use the rioters in New Jersey for target practice. Again, you can post on Facebook your thought of a top story, if you wish, to at facebook.com/C-SPAN. If you want to do that on X, that's at C-SPAN WJ. You can always call us on the phone lines, such as Joe in Georgia, Democrats Line. Hello.
16: Good morning. Just a couple of comments. During the last administration, when the gas prices went up, the Republican Congress screamed it was Biden's fault. When the economy started going bad, the Republican Congress screamed it was Biden's fault. When the stock market had problems, it was Biden's fault. Now, with the Republicans in the presidential seat, the economy is going bad. We hear nothing. Gas prices are higher than under the Biden administration. We hear nothing. Stock market has taken several dumps. We heard nothing. Seems like we have a little disparity going on here. Also, during the last administration, Congress, Republican Congress, was quick to holler about the weaponization of the Department of Justice. Trump's first act after appointing his head of the Department of Justice was to tell her to go after his enemies. Appears that's weaponization. When his Bondi didn't do a good job, he fired her and put somebody else in there because they were more aggressive at going after his enemies. We don't hear anything from the Republican Congress about the weaponization of the DOJ. It seems like the Republicans are falling down on following through with what they believe.
14: Okay. That's Joe in Georgia. Let's hear from Rob in New York, Independent Line. Your top news story, Rob. Hello. What is it?
9: Hi. Good morning. Boy, that was a load. I paid more money for gas under Joe Biden than I'm paying now under Trump. And Joe Biden, we have a war now. That's why the gas prices are so high. Under Biden, it was just because he had such horrible policies. But the reason I really called was Tommy Robinson, the patriot from the UK, has been in this country for about a month warning our politicians about Islam taking over. And if you get on social media, there's tons of imams and other thought leaders, I guess you want to call them, in the world of Islam that are preaching that they're here to take over. And I was in the service, Pedro. We were told that we were going to fight them over there, so we didn't have to fight them here. So that's Joe Biden's legacy. You know, he let our enemies in, and they're still here. And Donald Trump and his administration are doing the best they can to get rid of these people. I just can't understand how the Democrats can just sit there and not see it. You know, I just don't understand.
14: Do you think the efforts in Iran will correct the concerns that you have or others that you follow have expressed?
9: No, I think what it's going to take, Pedro, is for the media to have people like Tommy Robinson on their shows and some of the politicians that he was here to educate. Because if we don't know that the enemy's here and what they're planning, you're just setting us up for failure. And believe it or not, your network, since you got that new CEO from CNN there a couple years ago, your network has gone downhill because it's way, way lefty on here.
14: Actually,
9: very, very thank you, conservative.
14: Sure. We do have a new CEO. Sam Feist is his name. And according to new data, we found that for people who watch this broadcast, it's almost divided evenly amongst those who describe themselves as conservative and progressive. 28%, 24%, I think, of those matters. And then those independents out in our audience, about a 40% people of watching this network, 30 million a month plus on those fronts. So we try to present these informations and the segments that we do in a balanced manner. But thanks for calling, Rob in New York. Thanks for listening and watching. Let's go to Mike. Mike in Los Angeles, Republican Line. Go ahead.
17: Yes, this is Mike in Tujunga.
14: Go ahead, Mike. You're on.
17: I am?
14: Okay. Yeah, go ahead.
17: I want to wind it back to when Joe Biden was president. I can't understand what the hell was going on. I can't believe what I was hearing. But the talk radio show in L.A., and the MSNBC were screaming, put in Trump, get rid of Biden. They were saying that he had some illegal dealings. He had taken some money and his son. We never heard anything about it. Now, if it's his failing health, I understand. Now, President Trump, everybody hated him. Everybody. Well, I liked him. But when he went and talked to the DA, I was taken back, and I flipped. because the DA laid into him on, who do you think you are, cheating on your taxes? I don't know if it was while he was president. Disregards everybody that was his loyalties, I'm going to say, according to what I see on TV. And as soon as he left the DA's office, less than a month later, he was had Tesla sitting next to him and disregarded everybody below him.
14: Okay.
17: But I believe it's all fake.
14: All right. That's Mike there in Los Angeles. Let's hear from Vanya in Maryland, Democrats line. Hello.
0: Good morning, C-SPAN. Good morning, America. Good morning, Pedro. A few quick things. First, and this is a recurring topic, why are you okay with Islamophobia in your program? If you have a caller who calls and who starts talking about how, and I'm quoting, Islam is taking over, and you talk to him, you continue talking to him. Let me ask you, if someone, God forbid, and I disagree totally, but if someone called and said how, quote unquote, Jews are taking over, you would take them off the air immediately. But it's totally fine if someone says Islam is taking over. That's Islamophobia. And now to Bill Gates.
14: Oh, you're still on the air. Go ahead.
0: No, I'm just asking, do you agree that it's a phobia and that's wrong to let people talking how Islam is taking over, because that's normalizing of Islamophobia.
14: People express their opinions, and as far as your opinions,
0: someone called them.
14: Well, excuse me, caller, you said something, so I'm going to respond to it. How would you respond to him then, the caller?
0: Well, first, I would say that we shouldn't normalize any type of hate. And I don't think that you would allow him to say the same thing about some other religion. But that's one thing. And now the other thing that I want to respond is about gasoline prices. He says, well, now it's war, so that's why prices are up. And during Biden, it was from his bad policies. Now it's war that we started for no reason. During Biden, we had three things happening. The world was coming out of the COVID. There was a war when Russia attacked Ukraine. And there was actually Trump's agreement with the countries of Middle East that they lowered their production during the COVID. But instead of lowering it just during the COVID, the deal was that they are lowering it for 4 years. So that's the reason. And the final thing is about the news of the day. Well, we attacked Iran again just a few minutes ago. So I guess we're in war again. Don't normalize hate, any type of hate. Thank you.
14: That's Vanya in Maryland. Let's go to Scott. Scott, North Carolina, Republican line. You're next on your top news story of the day. Hello.
19: Hi. I would just like to say I think that the past callers talking about the weaponization in the previous administration, I think that, yes, Donald Trump is, his DOJ is going after his political enemies per se, but I think that's the only way that Democrats will learn. They think that, yes, they'll say two wrongs don't make a right, but it certainly feels much better to the Republicans who were prosecuted under Joe Biden for simply being on the premises of the Capitol, or people even like in the, you know, the front of the Capitol, not doing any violence, and they were thrown in jail and sat there for months and months without having and being overly prosecuted. So I just wanted to say that.
14: Okay, Scott there. This is Gary in Connecticut, Independent Line. You're next.
20: Yes, good morning, Pedro. I'm a retired historian and engineer and very elderly now, and I've never seen anything like this. In a few short years, we've moved from a plutocracy ruled by the few to an oligarchy ruled by the many to a kleptocracy ruled by thieves who are stealing money, our taxpayer money, to reward their friends. This proposal for a $250 bill with Donald Trump's face on it, I think, is appropriate because it'll remind the American people when they go to spend it that they can only buy $200 worth of goods and services. I'm afraid for our country. I'm not a partisan politician. I voted Democrat. I voted Republican. When John McCain was running for president, I supported him because he was a decent, honest man. When Barack Obama ran for second term, I supported him because I thought he had done a fairly good job, and I wasn't keen about Mitt Romney. But this is something completely different. We're going to lose our freedom. We're losing our country with these people having cage fights outside of the White House, tearing down buildings. I'm just seeing the ruin of our country, and that's from the position of a historian and an engineer.
14: So with that perspective in mind, elaborate on that. Why is the construction of that cage match that you see there, why is everything you mentioned, why do you lead it or at least equate it to the ruin of our country?
20: It's emblematic of the decay. The Romans had the Colosseum where they placated people and entertained them while their republic was taken away. That's what's happening here, and I fear for our country. I'm not, there are many Republicans I like, and there were many Democrats I liked. And I'm afraid that I'm watching the Democrats, and they're just putting names up that are unelectable people. I'd like to see someone like Chris Murphy, who was just speaking a few moments ago, a very level-headed, reasonable, intelligent man, who's, by the way, is not a millionaire, run for the office of president. We need to return our democracy to the people of this country.
14: Okay. Gary there in Connecticut giving us his thoughts on what he would classify as a top news story. Let's hear from Harvey. He's in Philadelphia. Independent Line. Hi.
1: Hi. I think the top ongoing news story is, to me, is unbelievable that people still trust and believe Trump. These are people who would love to sell an Ocean View home to in Montana and sell an autographed picture of Mozart playing quarterback for Notre Dame.
14: I don't understand the equation. Can you elaborate on that?
1: I'm saying it's unbelievable that people can trust Trump. He only cares about three people, Donald Jack Trump, and Donald Jack Trump. When people try and figure out, well, what's his policy, what's he trying to do in Iran, it has nothing to do with policy or anything. It has to do with him.
14: How so?
1: Because he's just playing this game all over the world. I mean, next is Cuba. We had Venezuela, we had Greenland, we had Canada, and it's just, there is no rhyme or reason. It's almost like he flips a coin as to what he should do next.
14: Harvey there in Philadelphia giving us his thoughts. One of the events, or at least the topics that were brought up on the Sunday shows yesterday, was the actions of the courts against the president's efforts when it comes to the Kennedy Center here in Washington, D.C., recent court action there, and one of the people talking about it was the Interior Secretary, Doug Burgum, on the Sunday shows and asked about that. Here's a part of that conversation from yesterday.
2: A judge said that the president should not, his name should not be on the Kennedy Center and that it should be taken down in the next 2 weeks. Is that going to happen?
18: That's the court order. I'm not sure if that's going to be appealed or not. But I think, there's controversy on both sides of this about that ruling. But the only thing I can tell you about the Kennedy Center is this is another thing, which President Trump took office. The structural integrity of the building, the deterioration, issues with the heating, ventilation, air conditioning, the HVAC systems needed massive repairs. And President Trump was willing to get out, raise private funds, dedicate his time as a master builder to restore this building. And now, a judge says no. It needed to be shut down to complete these substantial repairs. It's 65 years of deferred maintenance going on. I mean, I think people would say, it's great that we have a president that wants to fix up our institutions.
2: Yeah. Just said he needs to take his name off of the site.
18: And he also said he can't shut it down for repairs. I mean,
2: without more information given to the board by the board.
18: And the judge had photographs, details. I mean, the amount of information that he was given about the condition of that building. I mean, it's shocking to me that he would say, no, you can't shut it down. I guess, I mean, the conclusion is we'd rather have an institution that is deteriorating and falling apart than let our president step in. And again, arguably the most experienced builder we've ever had in the Oval Office to step in and turn this thing around.
2: He says it's going to be given back to Congress. Do you think that's going to happen? Or is there going to be a pause until the appeal process goes through?
18: Well, I think right now President Trump has made a statement that if he can't fix it, then give it to Congress and let them figure out how to manage this thing. Because President Trump wants to get things done. He's got a sense of urgency. He's got the capability. He's got the ability to raise money, execute. He knows how to build things. And we're very fortunate to have someone like himself. I mean, take the reflecting pool. I mean, he literally came over one evening at 8 o'clock, met all the construction workers. He's been on construction sites his whole life. His rapport and understanding of how construction works on complex projects, restorations, yeah, new construction, is unmatched in the presidency. And let's turn him loose. And he's in the things that he touches, he makes better.
14: That was the Interior Secretary yesterday. Just because I don't want to ignore those who post on Facebook, Roger Whitaker adding the president's name being removed from the Kennedy Center as a top story for him. He posted that on our Facebook page at facebook.com/C-SPAN. And the Washington Examiner takes a look at a little more of what's going on, saying that beyond the naming, judge ruled that a vote to close the facility by the president's hand-picked board of trustees was improper and ill-formed. The ruling stated Kennedy Center officials have 2 weeks to remove the president's name, with the judge issuing another injunction intended to block the closure of the center and that planned revitalization, saying today's ruling rightly affirms that this administration's efforts to name and close the center have no basis in laws of one of the board members, Karen Beatty, saying that the Kennedy Center, Joyce Beatty, saying that the Kennedy Center is an institution that belongs to the American people, not to Donald Trump. He has desecrated the sacred memorial for his own vanity. I am proud to have fought for the rule of law and to protect the sacred.

0: maintain the, you know, keep the inflation under control, at the same time try to have the maximum jobs. So I think he actually resisted the, all the pressure he had from the current president. That's all I can say.
1: Gotcha. Our viewer has kept up on his top stories because this award yesterday was done. It was awarded to the former Fed chair, Jay Powell. It was the John F. Kennedy Profile and Courage Award he received, and it was during his comments he talked about the importance of the independence of the Fed.
2: Our federated structure is a bit complex with reserve banks and the board and all that, but the legal protections that support the non-political conduct of monetary policy are straightforward. Fed governors and reserve bank presidents hold office with legal protection against removal. We serve long terms unrelated to the four-year presidential election cycle. When a new administration takes office, its role is to fill vacancies on the Board of Governors and for chair and vice chair, as and when those vacancies arise, subject in all cases to Senate confirmation. Administrations play no role in the selection or oversight of the 12 Reserve Bank presidents. These protections have served the public well, and administrations from both political parties have respected them. If any administration finds a way to remove Fed officials over policy differences, then future administrations will do so as well. The public would lose faith that the central bank will make decisions based only on what's best for all Americans. The Fed's credibility would be lost.
1: Your top news story, let's hear from James in Maine, Republican line. Hello.
3: Yes, hello. Yesterday, I was watching C-SPAN while I was getting ready to run some errands, and I saw that there was I didn't catch the gentleman's name, a Democrat on talking to whoever the chair was yesterday about how the party's got kind of extreme, too extreme, he said. And he said, you know, he's kind of like a middle-of-the-road type of guy. And, you know, that kind of bothered me because when you say extreme, if you're a Democrat, that means you're leaning towards communism. And I think that's the, you know, the hidden problem that seems to be the dark shadow in the back room that nobody wants to talk about is some of these Democrats want our country to become a communist country, and I'm not too happy to hear that.
1: Do you think that those Democrats that you think are doing that have enough sway to make that happen, or are they just how would you describe those people?
3: Well, you know, just going by what I heard yesterday, he said he's fearful himself because he says, I don't really have a chance because these extremists are the ones that are getting the attention and getting the votes. And I remember, you know, when Joe Biden was in, he was always worried about his grandchildren. And I think I'd be worried about my grandchildren, too, if I knew somewhere along the line our country was going to become communist country. And, you know, it's partially his fault if he's letting people in the country that are trying to destroy the country.
1: Okay. James in Maine there, Republican line. Let's hear from Bernard. He's in California. Independent line. Bernard, hello.
4: Hi, Pedro. Thanks for taking my call. I just want to say about this type of this unethical stuff that's going on. But what's really been bothering me is about, you know, the stuff like Cassidy Hutchinson, the girl that stood up, the young girl that stood up to Donald Trump and, you know, and tried to tell her truth. He's going after her now, talking about they're going to bring charges against her. And I always thought, I said, I hope the Republicans don't be, you know, mean toward this young girl. She looked up to those guys. You know, she just saw what she saw, and she tried to tell her truth. You know, Donald Trump is going after her now. It's like,

0: traumatizing these people and America. I mean, he's going after the E. Jean Carroll girl woman again on our tax dollars. Is he can't stop himself. He said once, he says, I can't stop. I will not stop. You have to stop me. So he doesn't have the ability. He says he doesn't, only his morality can stop him. Well, we know the man has no morals. And, I mean, so we need the Republicans to stand up with some courage. And really, truthfully, they have to impeach this guy just to save face, because he's not going to stop. The world is seeing this. The world is seeing this, and it's just awful. It's awful. It's embarrassing. And we can do better than this.
1: Okay, let's go to Georgia. This is Liz, Democrats Line. Good morning.
2: Good morning, Pedro. The top story for me this week was the judge's decision regarding the Kennedy Center. Donald Trump is desecrating all that is sacred to all Americans, from the tearing down to the East Wing, turn the reflection pool into a swimming pool, a blue swimming pool. And as far as the interview with Dana Bash, that secretary, we didn't elect the builder. We didn't elect the developer. We elected the president. But instead, what we have is someone trying to turn Washington into Mar-a-Lago. I mean, he's so consumed with what it looks like. He wants a Middle Eastern-style resort in Washington. And I'm fed up with it, and I'm fed up with him using my tax dollars. And you know what? When he's out of office, you can take all my tax dollars to tear that crap down.
1: Okay. John is next. John in Lakeland, Florida, Independent Line. Hi.
3: Yeah, I heard your first caller talk about the different extremes by the Democrats. I'm an old-timer. And, you know, people talk about communism. They forget communism is nothing more than socialism that has never, ever worked. And even though I'm an independent, the Democrats have just rebranded their line with something that's never worked. And you can't get the history, the true history behind socialism. And we are headed for, I mean, you've got to first get a designated class that is dependent upon the government. And this has been done. I mean, we were already looking at more people that are getting government benefits, and we're well on our way there. And as an independent, you know, I vote both Democrat and Republican. If our politicians don't get a hold of this, they talk about their kids, their grandkids. I got kids. I got grandkids. We are really handing them a barrel of worms if we don't get this straightened out real soon.
1: That's John there in Lakeland, Florida, finishing off this round of your top news story.
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5: AP News. Good morning, I'm Ed Donahue. The U.S.-Iran ceasefire is facing another test with more back-and-forth attacks. The AP's John Gambrell is in Dubai.
6: The Americans say they targeted drone launch sites as well as radar facilities in Iran after Iran shot down an American drone over the weekend and did other hostile acts. Now, Iran's paramilitary Revolutionary Guard said that it launched an attack in retaliation that appears to have been a ballistic missile launch targeting Kuwait. People in Kuwait woke up to the sound of missile alert sirens today. It's not clear if there was any damage there, but Kuwait has been targeted repeatedly.
5: It's not clear how close the U.S. and Iran are to extending a ceasefire. Iran is maintaining a chokehold on the Strait of Hormuz. Meantime, oil prices are higher. Israel is ordering strikes on Beirut's southern suburbs as Hezbollah rockets hit northern Israel. Israeli ground forces reach their deepest point in Lebanon in 26 years. A standoff between the White House and the Senate remains unresolved as Republicans return to Washington after defiantly leaving town 10 days ago without passing legislation to fund President Trump's immigration enforcement agencies. There are protests in Kenya over an Ebola quarantine center at a local airbase. There is an Ebola outbreak in Congo. Malina Gegwa is one of the protesters.
7: The military is protecting an American white people quarantine facility for in a country that we don't even have any Ebola. We do not have any history of Ebola here. Why are they not doing it in the DRC?
5: U.S. officials say Americans exposed to Ebola abroad would be sent to the new facility in Kenya. The military says it carried out another strike on a boat accused of smuggling drugs in the Eastern Pacific, killing three men. Hall of Fame wide receiver Raymond Berry has died. As a coach, Berry led the New England Patriots to a Super Bowl in 1985. Raymond Berry was 93. This is AP News.
4: And this is C-SPAN Radio. Coming up shortly, astronauts from NASA's SpaceX Crew 11 will discuss their recent 167-day mission aboard the International Space Station, which was cut short back in January because a crew member required a medical evacuation back to Earth.
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4: Again, coming up shortly, astronauts from NASA's SpaceX Crew 11 will discuss their recent 167-day mission aboard the International Space Station, which was cut short back in January because a crew member required a medical evacuation back to Earth. Until then, here's a portion of this morning's Washington Journal.
1: Here to catch us up on what to watch for this week at the White House is Jaron Keith Gaynor of The Griot. He's their White House correspondent, their managing editor of politics, joining us from the White House. Good morning to you, sir.
9: Good morning, Pedro. Glad to be here.
1: Thank you for joining us. When it comes to Iran, we saw the president over the weekend, at least starting the weekend with looking at some final terms for a deal and then saying maybe things aren't there yet. Where are we as of today when it comes to a prospective deal?
9: Well, the answer is we just don't know. In an early Truth Social post around 1 a.m. this morning, the president called out Republicans and Democrats for what he called negatively chirping, which he said is causing negotiations to be tough for him. He did an interview recently on Fox News with his daughter-in-law, Laura Trump, and said that he's not in a rush to make a deal with Iranians. He's more focused on ensuring that this deal is a good deal. And he has made clear repeatedly that he wants to ensure that Iran doesn't have a nuclear weapon, that they're not enriching their nuclear program, and that they open up the Strait of Hormuz without those tolls that Iranians have been instituting for ships to get by. And so we're still unsure as to when or if ever a deal is made. We do know that there are some hardliners on the Iranian side. But as of now, we do not know whether we'll see a deal made this week. We know the president had a meeting last Friday with cabinet members in the Situation Room. He said that he would be making determinations. But as of now, he says he's not in a rush. But obviously for Americans who are feeling the economic pains of this war, including high gas prices, record inflation, the highest in 3 years, and even high mortgage rates. And so it's definitely something that Republicans and Democrats want to see end and that the American people want to see end soon.
1: To what degree?
4: A portion of this morning's Washington Journal. Now, astronauts from NASA's SpaceX Crew 11 discussed their recent 167-day mission aboard the International Space Station, which was cut short back in January because a crew member required a medical evacuation back to Earth.
10: I'm so excited to see all of you young leaders. Please give yourselves a round of applause. Even louder if you're extra stylish today. Well, as my colleague Lisa mentioned, my name is Aya Collins. I have the pleasure of being the Director of Engagement for NASA. And we're excited to have you for our Frontiers Forum. You all are the future. You are our future leaders, and we are so glad to have you all here. Got a couple of shout-outs to give. Thank you to those who are here from Templeton Academy. Let's give you a round of applause, Templeton. As well as the Richard Wright Academy. Let's hear from you all. Woo-hoo! All of our young leaders doing such great things. I understand we've got some seniors here, some middle schoolers. Chris Williams, where are you? Sawyer Levin, Alima Bangora. Hey there, I bet you guys didn't know I was going to call your names, did you? Tyrone, some other students in the back. It is great to see everyone here today. We have an exciting program for you. As Lisa shared, our Voices Shaping the Future of Space speaker series kicks off today. We will showcase NASA leaders and innovators who will discuss ideas, partnerships, technologies, and advancing exploration and mission success. Through candid conversations, our leading experts will explore engaging topics ranging from Artemis and the moon base to emerging technologies and NASA force recruitment strategies. We want to see all of you all in a few years. We need you. You guys are the future of our agency. Today, we recognize the remarkable individuals who carried forward NASA's legacy of exploration, innovation, and international partnership through Crew 11 mission. Today's crew reflects the very best of human spaceflight, technical excellence, operational leadership, scientific achievement, and a shared commitment to advancing discovery for the benefit of humanity. We are honored today to welcome Commander Zena Carman, whose leadership, scientific background, and dedication to exploration represent the next generation of NASA astronaut leadership. Zena, come on in. Hey there. Next up, we have pilot Mike Fink, a veteran astronaut and test pilot whose extensive operational experience and contributions to human spaceflight continue to strengthen America's presence in low Earth orbit and beyond. Thank you, Mike. Great to have you here. Last but certainly not least, we have here today mission specialist Kimiya Yu, representing the enduring strength of international collaboration and the shared global commitment to exploration through our partnership with JAXA. Welcome, the Japanese Space Agency. Together, this incredible crew embodies the spirit of exploration that inspires millions across the world and advances the important work taking place aboard the International Space Station, a platform that continues to drive scientific innovation, technological development, and preparation for future missions to the moon, but then also we're going to go on to Mars. How many of you all would like to go to Mars someday? Excellent, excellent. I love to see that. We need you. As NASA continues building the future of exploration through Artemis and expanded commercial partnerships, missions like Crew 11 demonstrate what is possible when expertise, courage, and international cooperation come together in pursuit of a common goal. So once again, please join me in welcoming the entire crew, astronauts Zena Carman, Mike Fink, and Kimiya to this stage. I will now turn it over to the crew to talk through their amazing journey and share their video. Over to you.
11: Thank you, Aya. Thank you, Lisa. And huge thank you to all the students here. We are so excited to see you all and to be talking with you and hopefully get some questions later. It's just such a joy to be able to share human spaceflight and our mission to the International Space Station together with you. So we'll get started with our video. We actually, all four of our crew members, three of us are here on stage now, all four of us came from previous different crew assignments. Human spaceflight is really dynamic, and so sometimes plans change, and we were all overjoyed to come together as Crew 11. So we have this unique background bringing together different experiences, different backgrounds, and coming from many different spaceflight vehicles as Crew 11.
12: And we trained, and then it became launch day. How exciting. There's a rocket, has our names on it, and we're getting ready to launch. It's that's called a Falcon 9 with a dragon on top, and there's Zena getting ready for her first space mission. I'm chilling out in the chair. Kimiya-san's telling a good joke, and Oleg is thinking about his life choices. And there we are, getting ready to go fly. We walk out the doors like previous crews before us, all the way from Gemini and Apollo, and then we say goodbye to our families and our friends. And, of course, this being a SpaceX mission, we drive to the launch pad in Teslas. We get to the launch pad, and it is a big rocket. It didn't look so big in the first show, but Zena and I are looking up at it. Oh, my goodness, we're going to fly that thing? We're very happy. We got into our seats 2 hours and a half before launch, and here we come.
13: Three, two, one.
12: And it is so cool when a rocket launches and you're inside. We were so excited. I think, Zena, you might have been giggling a little bit because out of happiness.
11: Yeah, I had to try really hard to sound very serious whenever I pushed the button to talk on the ground.
12: That first stage, the bottom part of the rocket actually comes back. We were the 22nd launch, I think, of the first stage, and it came back and they used it again for other satellites. And then the top part is what ended up reaching us, taking us to space. It took only 8 minutes. I flew other rockets before. They would take 8.5, 9, 10 minutes. This one, 8 minutes, we were in space. And it was great seeing Earth from space again. Zena and Oleg seeing Earth for the first time from space. And there's just nothing like it. We're excited. But look at her. She's calm, cool, and collected doing her commander stuff. And then we got to see our beautiful International Space Station.
13: Yeah, it only took like 14 hours plus. It's almost the same time as like a direct flight from here to Japan. Very quick. And we arrived, and I saw my friend, JAXA astronaut Takuya Onishi, and everybody welcomed us. And it's actually very nice to see new first flyers actually into the space station with big smiles.
12: Yeah, still smiling.
11: Haven't stopped yet. Just amazing to enter the International Space Station for the first time in my life after training for it and dreaming of it for so long. It was just incredible to get to meet this crew and our new family members for the next several months.
13: Max, it's always funny. Yeah, like that.
12: So this is the start of our part of Expedition 73. Expedition 73 started earlier with Johnny Kim arriving to the International Space Station. Crew 10 was there. This is the inside of space station, what it looks like. It's full of wires and experiments, and it just has grown over time. We had a handover ceremony. Takuya-san handed over to Sergei, and we began our job. 25 years of continuous human exploration, and that kind of is 250 years of our country working together. So it's really amazing to see what we've done with our beautiful International Space Station.
11: Absolutely, and we got to welcome a new friend on Thanksgiving Day. That was Chris Williams. I hear there's also a Chris Williams in the audience, so that's fun. We had a crewmate,
12: Chris.
11: Are you
12: in space? You're supposed to be in space.
11: And handed over command to Mike Fink, who became our spacecraft commander for Expedition 74.
12: And that is a magic key that runs everything on Space Station. We, for the first time in Space Station history, we had all of our docking ports full of cargo ships and cruise ships. We talked about how to be a good crew, how to work well with the ground, work well with each other.
13: Yeah, because of that, we had very good teamwork. We helped each other, worked together, and we got good result science.
11: I hope for all of us on the International Space Station that our research is not only impacting our ability to go to the moon for longer durations, eventually to planets like Mars, but also helping the people at home on Earth. It's a really phenomenal laboratory full of research day in and day out.
13: On the ISS, we have microgravity environment constantly, so we can develop a lot of new technologies, and also we can do a lot of new sciences.
12: And the lab that you see today is different than the one that came on board, in that we have so many more things aboard our lab module, so many more experiments, so many more technology demonstrations.
11: I'm really excited to see the impacts of that research, but I also hope that the work that we're doing here inspires the next generation to come invent something even grander and more collaborative than this.
12: We really believe in the NASA mission. We really believe in human exploration. We really believe that humans are going to be going to the moon and Mars and the whole solar system, if not to the stars. And being part of that team, man, who wouldn't want to do that? We all try to contribute as much as we can to the mission. And it's wicked fun.
11: We got to welcome many different cargo vehicles during our mission. We had SpaceX, we had Cygnus, and even HTVX, Kimiya-san.
13: Yeah, new one. And golden treasure box, I mentioned.
12: Yeah, lots of really cool treasures inside, including lots of vegetables.
13: Yeah, I don't like vegetables, so I didn't like that part.
11: We also got to see a Dragon spacecraft demonstrate its ability to reboost the space station. This is the first time that we had done that with a Dragon. Usually we use different engines on the space station, and it was so cool. This is looking through the window of the Dragon that we flew up in, down towards the other Dragon.
12: But we had cakes, too. This is different. My previous missions, we didn't have cakes. Now we have space cakes. We also spent the holidays together. This is New Year's 2026, just a few months ago, and the revelation of the 2026 cake. It was a very big popular thing in the space station at the time. We spent the holidays away from our families. We missed them, but we also had our space family, and we were really a close crew, and we just really enjoyed working together, and I was glad to start off the new year with you all. And of course, we like to fly.
11: Lots of teamwork is really important for the International Space Station, and so together we're able to move objects that on the ground would weigh 700 pounds. In space, of course, they're weightless. But it still takes a lot of teamwork. We had some really cool demonstrations. This is also getting ready for a series of spacewalks. Yui-san was going to suit us up for a series of spacewalks coming up. And then we had to shift gears.
12: It's on for a long time. It's the key to the ISS. So, Sergei... Yeah, we had a week to get ready to come back home. We had a medical issue aboard the space station, so we decided to come back home just a few weeks early. So we handed over to Sergei. He's still commander of space station to this day.
11: Getting ready to come home takes an enormous team effort as well, and that's not only with the astronauts who are on board, but also a team of people on the ground who are getting ready to bring us home sooner than we anticipated, but because this team is so flexible and adaptable, we were able to do this safely and together.
4: Zena Cardman, NASA Crew 11 Commander.
11: Really, really incredible to see the ground teams come together and make this happen. So we said farewell to our home for the last 6 months. Undocked.
12: Yeah, we were going like 17,500 miles an hour at this time, and we needed to slow down. So we used the Earth's atmosphere to slow us down. Artemis did the similar kind of thing, but we came in during the night, and you can see us as a fireball streaking through the Southern California sky. It's 5,000 degrees outside and about 77 degrees on the inside, so we were just uncomfortable. 5 G's of force on us, so we were breathing, and I think you were still laughing.
11: Yeah, I think re-entry was maybe even more fun than launch. It was certainly more dynamic, and just the concept of coming home, and for home in this case to mean an entire planet, is just absolutely incredible. And here we are inside this shooting star, population 4, kind of like being inside of a toasting marshmallow.
12: We slowed down enough that our drogue parachutes could come out. I think if you watched Artemis, they had a similar kind of sequence in coming, except ours is at night, so this is infrared. And then also we had 4 parachutes.
4: Michael Fink, NASA Crew 11 pilot.
12: And our SpaceX team packed them very well, and all of the testing and all the work that takes to make parachutes work really helped us. So the parachutes opened up very beautifully, and we splashed down gently in the ocean. This was my first splashdown. Yours too, I guess.
11: Mine too.
13: yes, for me as well. Yeah,
12: but it was a lot softer than I thought it was going to be. And then once we splashed down gently, the ocean kind of rocked us. It was very nice. Some dolphins came out to visit us, and the recovery ship came to find us.
11: It was actually really fast. The teams got to us very quickly. They pick up our spacecraft and put it on the back deck of this ship. And then we're ready to open the hatch not long after that. And we see some familiar faces for the first time in several months.
12: Yeah, it was weird being back in gravity, adapting. This crew really adapted fast. And you can just tell by the smiles on their face once we opened the hatch and took a picture.
11: Pretty amazing coming out, standing on your 2 legs for the first time in a long time. Feel a little bit wobbly, but brains are amazing, and I think we all adapted really quickly before we flew back home to Houston.
12: Yeah, so this is like 24 hours later, and you can just watch how well everybody's walking. Not all humans are this way, but we just happen to be this way. But it's pretty amazing to be back and walking after such a long time.
13: Yeah, Jack's colleagues also waited for me.
12: I think you got taller.
13: A little bit, yes, actually.
12: but it was great to be back home among friends and family. It was a long time in space. It went by so fast.
11: Of course, all of us as astronauts are so happy to be in space and flying. That's what we train and prepare for and love to do together. But there's nothing better than coming home to our favorite planet. All my favorite people are here.
12: My favorite food's here, too. But that's what it's like on a space mission. We hope that everybody in the audience has a chance to do something like that in the future, whether it's flying in space or having your dreams come true. And it was an honor to fly with this crew. I'm really grateful for NASA, NASA, right? Sending us to space, and we tried our very best to have a great mission. I can't believe it's over, but I guess we came back like 4.5 months ago.
4: Michael Fink, NASA Crew 11 pilot.
12: Wow.
11: That's right. Goes quickly. So thank you so much for being here, and we're really excited to take a few questions.
14: All right, let's give them a round of applause. Thank you all for sharing that incredible overview of your mission, what you all learned, your experiences, and what you're going to do next. We're excited for all of you. Thank you for sharing. All right, so for the next portion of this event, this is the exciting part because we get to hear some question and answers that we populated, but then also we will give you all the opportunity. We want to hear from all of our young leaders, okay? We have those that are young at heart here as well, but we would love to hear from our young people today. So when we do open up the floor for questions, think of something really good, okay?
4: Aya Collins, NASA Director of Engagement.
14: Some that are already pre-populated, so we'll get started. All right, so this question is for all three astronauts. Many young people in the audience dream of working in space exploration. What was the moment in your life when you realized you wanted to pursue a career that could lead to spaceflight? We'll start with Zena.
11: Yeah, I think it's different for every astronaut that you ask, and I actually love that about the Astronaut Corps. For me, I grew up with a science background. I didn't have a military or an aviation background, and so I never grew up really thinking about being an astronaut as a path that I was on. And it wasn't until I was in college and I had the opportunity to do research in really remote locations, places like Antarctica or offshore on research ships, that I started to love the operational side of that work and the teamwork aspect of it. And that kind of led me to understanding the NASA mission and seeing, oh, maybe I do have applicable skill sets here. And then the class before me, thanks, Mike. Yeah, the class before my class was hired had a few people who had backgrounds really similar to mine. And that's seeing those people who are like me is what really made me want to apply.
12: For me, it was completely different. I grew up, I was watching people walk on the moon. I'm that old. And it was so inspiring. I was 3 years old watching, the first moon missions, and then watched all the way to 1972. It was very exciting. I loved everything about the first American space station called Skylab. And so I dedicated myself. I studied hard. I read lots of things and went to school and joined the Air Force. More than about 30 years ago, which is more than half my life ago, I applied to be an astronaut and got in. So I was very lucky, and I've been doing this for 30 years, coming up on 30 years, and it just keeps getting better and better. Got to fly with you guys.
13: For me, I was born in a very small village in Japan. I was able to see very beautiful stars, so I really wanted to become an astronaut or astronomer when I was a little boy. But I decided to enter National Defense Academy, Japanese Military Academy. At that time, Japanese military cannot act in a space area because of the constitutional limitations. So I had to abandon my dream at that time. But actually, I became a pilot and also test pilot. Then actually, situation had been changed. Japan changed the law to use space for the defensive purpose. So I was so lucky. I was selected as an astronaut candidate in 2009, and I flew to space in 2015 first time. Yeah. My dream came true after I dreamed about it after 30 years of efforts. So I was so happy. And of course, I was so happy to fly with you guys 10 years later.
14: Excellent. Thank you all for answering that. All right, so this next question is for Zena. As a first-time spaceflight commander, what is the leadership lesson, the most important thing that prepared you to lead this mission?
11: Oh, gosh. I think in many ways my job was very easy because as a spacecraft commander, my job is really to bring out the best in my crewmates, and they made my job very, very easy. So I got lucky with the crew that I was assigned with. I think for any leader, having a good team and bringing out the best in your team is what will make you successful together as a crew.
14: Excellent. Thank you for sharing that. And I love that when you think about doing something for the first time, and I bet for a lot of our young people out there, taking on anything for the first time can be really scary. But you push through and you see the results that you were able to render.
11: Yeah, absolutely. I've spent a lot of my career having imposter syndrome or being unsure of myself, but I'm really grateful that we get such excellent training. And if you just push through those feelings and you're not afraid to do the things that make you a little bit afraid, by the time we got to launch day, we had practiced so much, and together we knew all of our strengths and we knew who could help depending on the situation. And so really on launch day, I didn't have those feelings. It was really joyful, actually.
14: Love that. Love to hear that. All right. So this next question is for Mike. You have spent significant time in space and have witnessed the evolution of human spaceflight over the decades. Not that we're trying to age you or anything, Mike, but over the decades. What excites you most about where NASA and its partners are headed next?
12: Yeah, boy, I've seen a thing or two. So I became an astronaut in 1996, now it's 2026. And along the way, we've done a great job. We built a space station. We flew the space shuttle to help build the space station. And what we really have learned is how to live in space now. I mean, we're regularly sending people up for 6, 7, 8 months into space, and it's really exciting. With that knowledge, we can go build a moon base, and we're going to do that. And I'm looking forward to the moon base. We are going to, so because we know how to recycle our water, we know how to eat in space, we know what logistics we need, we know what works and what doesn't work. We know how to have good crews that can fly together and get things done. So we're ready to go to the moon. I'm excited about that. NASA's excited about that. We need your help with that. And then what we learn from the moon, we'll go to Mars. And by that time, we'll have figured out some advanced propulsion systems and energy systems, and we'll go explore the solar system. And that is super exciting. And I'm glad to be part of that team. I'm glad to be, you know, a little cog in the wheel of helping it all happen. And I really would like to encourage everyone out there, think about it, because it is a really great career to work with NASA, for NASA. And it's just amazing.
14: Excellent, Mike. I think we are all excited about the moon base, for sure. All right, this question is for Kimia. And before I come to you, I'm going to let the audience know that we would love to invite you to ask some questions. We have microphones on the left and to the right, so please feel free to line up now. I still have more questions to go, but I would like to have some interactivity, so come on down to the mic. All right, Kimia. The International Space Station represents collaboration among nations around the world. Why is international partnership so important to the future of exploration?
13: Okay, I think each country has its own strengths and also sometimes weakness. For example, United States is very good at making very big stuff or powerful stuff. On the other hand, Japan is sometimes, I think, very good at making very small stuff and energy efficient stuff. So if we work together in strong area, we can get achieve the goal much easier, and we can share the result, fruitful result, with everybody. In order to do the good international cooperation, I think leadership is very hard to get. But thank you very much for the United States. You guys are very good leader. And you guys leading International Space Station program and also leading Artemis program. It's very, very important. And we are happy to follow you. Japan is happy to follow you. Thank you very much for your leadership.
14: Thank you, Kimia. We value our partnership with JAXA greatly and all of our other international partners and certainly our Artemis Accord signatories. All right, young people, I see you all at the mics. I'm super excited. So I'm going to start to my left first and then come to my right. What I want you to do is to share your first name and what grade you're in, and then ask your question.
15: My first name is Jocelyn. I'm a sophomore, and I go to Richard Wright Public Charter School. My question is for all of you guys. Because you guys were in space for 6 months, when you guys came home, did you guys have any new revelations after being in space for so long?
11: Oh, great question, Jocelyn. I think coming home after being away from home for a long time, it brings out a lot of emotion. I had traveled really far away for work previously in my career. I had never been able to see home and, like, look at home while I was also away from home. So I spent a lot of time thinking about what that meant to me, and it made my relationships with family and friends just so much more important. And I had also missed my bed very much, but turns out I like a firm mattress now. That's my new post-flight revelation.
12: We have the most beautiful planet in the solar system. I talked about how cool it is to, you know, maybe to live on the moon or live on Mars, but living on planet Earth is pretty cool too.
13: Yeah, I also realized that the Earth is a very nice place to live, our home. Especially I went to like a hot spring in Japan. Yeah, I really loved that. And also I realized that my dog really loved me. Yeah, he was so happy.
12: What about the Earth vegetables?
13: Oh, no, I don't like that, actually. I don't need that.
15: Okay, thank you, guys.
14: Great question, Jocelyn. Thank you. All right, gentlemen down here. Yes.
16: My name is Sawyer. I'm in seventh grade, and this is for the whole crew. How did being in space affect your mind?
11: Ooh, that's also a great question, Sawyer. Yeah, I think one of the first things I noticed is how quickly your mind adapts to this very three-dimensional environment. It's on Earth, we're very used to using the top of a table to put something down, and I sleep on a bed, I sit on a chair. When you are weightless, you can use the ceiling the same way you use the walls, and it was amazing to see how quickly my brain just thought that was totally normal. Like, I slept in the ceiling, and that seems totally, totally normal.
12: I couldn't say it better myself. It's just it was fun watching all the folks that hadn't done this before, how quickly you adapted to the three-dimensional and flying upside down and being in close quarters because you could use the whole volume.
13: When I saw the Earth, actually, I was so surprised to see the very, very thin layer of atmosphere. When I was on the Earth, I thought, we have a lot of air, so we can spoil some of them, but actually it is not. So I know that Earth environment is so fragile, so we need to protect our home. Yeah.
14: Thank you all. Great question, Sawyer. All right, yes, beautiful and yellow.
16: Okay.
14: Oh, I'm sorry. Thank you. What good manners. I didn't see you over here to my left. Yes, ma'am.
17: Okay. So, hello, my name is Kimbrielle. I'm from Richard Wright Charter School, Women for Arts and Journalism and Media, and I'm in ninth grade. And the question that I have for you is, how are you guys trained? Like, from what I've heard, that you guys had a training that prepared your body, or at least made it accustomed to pressure, but what about, like, training that could simulate, like, a weightless space?
11: Yeah, great question, and I think you'll be an excellent journalist if you keep going that route. We spend a lot of time training for the physical side of things and the mental side of things. It is really hard to simulate being weightless when we're here on the ground, but we have a few ways of doing that. One of them is in a giant swimming pool that we have in Houston, Texas. And so if you've ever been in the ocean or been in a pool, you can kind of float, and it feels a lot like being weightless in space. Of course, there's water drag, and that's a little bit different, but it's actually a really great place to practice spacewalking, for example.
4: Zena Cardman.
12: Yeah, one of the superpowers that all the astronauts have, and I'll tell you a secret in a second, is that we learn lots of things very quickly.
4: So Michael Fink, NASA Crew 11 pilot.
12: learn how to speak Russian. We have to learn how to be in a spacesuit. We have to learn which buttons to push, which ones not to push. Xenos always say, don't push that one. So, but it turns out that all humans have this ability to learn new things. And you guys right now, a lot of you are in school and you're learning new things every day. Well, though, you know, that's the really cool thing about being human. And that's those same skills you need when you go fly in space.
13: We have a lot of training, and we trained a lot and learned a lot. But one thing I was not able to train on the ground was how to use toilet on orbit. So zero gravity, it's actually very hard to poop. Number one, number two, very hard. One day, my number two was floating here on orbit. It was so surprised. I was so surprised. So I wish we can train some how to do the
12: thank
13: business.
12: Thank you for seeing that and putting it away.
13: Sorry. It's so dirty, but...
18: Thank you.
14: No, valuable lessons. I think, you know, the best way to learn is to ask questions. So we appreciate your observations. Absolutely. All right, my young leader to my right.
19: My name is Alima. I'm in 10th grade. And my question is for all of you. What things did you guys study or research in the International Space Station, or what studies were going on that were really interesting or that you feel are going to be innovating in the future?
20: So much awesome research that's happening. It's a national laboratory. There's science happening all the time. And so 1 hour you might be doing microbiology research, and the next hour you're doing astrophysics. It's really cool. I can talk about one of the experiments that I participated in. Some of the science we do is actually on our own human bodies, which I think is really cool because as astronauts in space, we experience a lot of the same changes as immunocompromised populations or aging populations on the ground. And so seeing how our bodies experience those effects, but then also recover from those things once we get back down to Earth is really hopefully helpful to people here on Earth. So that was one cool thing that we got to participate in.
12: I was pretty impressed. My first mission, there were just two of us. That was in 2004. Excuse me. This time there were seven of us. So we had a lot more time to work on science, and it was pretty impressive. A lot of our science actually was sponsored by a company or a university, whereas earlier it wasn't that way. So we're now finding a way to actually help space make money for us, and we're doing that by helping life on planet Earth. So we worked with some universities for stem cell research that will help us make some new medicines, new therapies to help people who are sick on Earth, and I thought that was really cool. And I was just impressed with how much science we got done compared to my previous missions. What do you think?
13: Yes, and we are also using ISS for the technology demo, tech demo, like testing new technology for the explorations. For example, JAXA have developed a new CO2 carbon dioxide removal system, and that is much more efficient and much smaller. And that's working very well. So probably we're going to use that technology for the lunar pressurized rover, which is going to we are developing in order to use that on the surface of the moon. And also we had very interesting experiments. One company actually tried to make sake on orbit, and it was very successful. It smelled very well. So
12: were we allowed to taste it?
13: No, that's too expensive, actually. $1 million maybe for the one bottle, but yeah, it was very interesting.
14: Excellent. Thank you for that question. Good question. All right, our next brilliant mind on the left, please.
21: Good morning. My name is Alyssa, and I'm a junior at Richard Wright. My question for all of you are, is there anything new that you're excited to see, like something you've discovered? I know you mentioned like the base on the moon. So is there any new technology or experiments that you've done that you're like ready to share?
12: Can I just say, I'm really proud of what we've done as NASA on the space station, is that we know how to recycle water. I mean, each time we take like a liter, like a liter bottle, that weighs about a kilogram. That used to cost us $10,000. Now it's like $3,000 just to take a bottle of water. So we recycle our water. But what that means is that, as Kimiya-san was mentioning, it's a toilet thing. So every time we pee, it gets recycled. We take out all the bad stuff. We purify, distill the water and everything like that. And as we go to farther and farther away from planet Earth, it's going to be more and more expensive to have that water. So what we've really done is really have learned how to recycle water aboard space station. I think we're even up to almost 97% efficiency, which is great, so we lose very little water. And it's going to be really important for us when we go to the moon and beyond. So good job, space station.
20: Yeah.
12: And we all need water.
20: I agree. I'm really excited for things that we haven't even anticipated yet. When we went to the moon with Apollo, there were so many discoveries that led to technology just so that we could accomplish that mission. And I think we're only just beginning to figure those things out for Artemis.
4: Especially Dina Cardman, NASA Crew 11 Commander.
20: Going to the moon to stay this time for long durations. You can do anything for a short period of time, but we've learned from the International Space Station what it means to really live and work in space, and I'm really excited to see what that's like on the moon.
13: We're also growing some like vegetation on orbit, so researching how to grow.
12: You mean vegetables?
13: No, please no. Yeah. Actually, I ate first lettuce developed in space.
12: How did it taste?
13: I said delicious, but I lied. Sorry. But, yeah. Anyway, this kind of technology is actually really helps for the human to go to Mars or beyond. Yep.
0: Great. Thank you for that great question. All right. Next up on my right, please.
18: Okay. I'm Layla. I'm in the eighth grade, and I'm from Templeton Academy, and I have a question for the whole crew. So are there any technological and research advantages that you guys are looking forward to in the future regarding space travel and exploration? Like, is there anything that you guys are looking forward to in the future?
20: Yeah, so many different things. Space is a really great environment for not only just studying what happens to the human body in space and things that are interesting to us as astronauts, but it's also a great platform for making new materials that we either can't make on Earth or are really hard to make on Earth. So things like really tiny crystals that would be really difficult to grow here in this 1G environment, or they get contamination from the container they're in. But in space, you can grow these really delicate structures, and that's helpful for understanding how protein crystals grow. It's also really helpful for developing pharmaceuticals and new drugs. So I think it's going to expand our ability to manufacture these really interesting materials.
12: I'm going to rip on that, dear Zena. Minecraft. Anyone hear of Minecraft?
20: Yes.
12: Anybody? Okay, yeah. So the idea is you take resources from this imaginary world and you kind of refine them, and then you can make tools with that. We're going to do Mooncraft up in space, aboard the on the moon, right? We're going to take the lunar soil. It's called regolith. It has a bunch of really cool stuff in it.
4: Michael Fink, NASA Crew 11 pilot.
12: Aluminum and iron and steel and rare earth elements. And oxygen, and we're going to learn how to use that soil of the moon, the regolith, to build things. And so everybody who has any Minecraft experience, NASA will be looking at you.
13: Using space, actually, we have infinity of like possibilities. So if you have any new ideas, we can try. For example, JAXA is releasing a lot of small satellites. That's kind of reasonable, so even like a Japanese businessman group actually have developed new satellites and releasing it. So, and also maybe school kids, high school kids also made satellites and releasing it. So if you have any actually great idea, please propose to NASA or JAXA, and we are happy to execute these ideas.
0: Love that. Thank you for the open call, Kamiya. Excellent. All right, please, to my left.
22: Hello, my name is Peyton. I'm a 10th grader. I go to Richard Wright. So let's say the whole astronaut thing didn't work out. What other occupations would you want to pursue?
20: Ooh, for me, growing up, I really wanted to be a writer. So very different than the path I wound up going down. I was a grad student when I applied to be an astronaut. So I imagine if I hadn't gotten this job, and there's so much hard work involved, but there's also a lot of luck, so that was always a possibility. I would probably have finished my degree in science and then kept doing research. Maybe I would have been interested in teaching high school at some point. I maybe still want to after I'm done being an astronaut.
12: I'm still not sure I've succeeded as an astronaut, but I'll keep trying. But had I not been an astronaut, I was so much into NASA and our operational missions and stuff, I thought, well, maybe I could go still work at NASA, be a flight controller or a flight director or a launch controller, because isn't it funny? You push that button and the rocket goes up. I would have liked to have done any of that kind of thing. It was we do so many fun things at NASA, not just being an astronaut. It's like Zena and Kimiya-san said, it's a team effort, and we're all part of one team. And I would have loved to have been part of that team one way or the other.
13: I also really liked actually my previous job, like piloting fighter jets or like conducting test flights. So probably I would just
12: continue. F2 was the best, right?
13: Oh, yes. Oh, you actually helped us to develop F2. So he was in Japan to help us. So, yeah. And my dream was become a squadron commander of test fighter squadron. So, yeah, hopefully I made that if I didn't.
12: You were a great pilot, sir. You would have done it.
13: Thank you. Thank you for your compliments.
0: Excellent. Great question. Thank you. All right. Next up on my right, please.
2: Good morning. My name is Nala Vereen. I am an 11th grade student at Richard Wright Public Charter Schools, and my question to all of the crew is, what are the many obstacles and challenges you face while being in space?
20: Kimiya-san has already mentioned one of the biggest ones, just being a human being in that environment. So whether that's going to the bathroom like we've talked about or showering, how to maintain hygiene. Showering is actually difficult, challenging, but also really fun. I kind of loved it.
12: Yeah, because we don't have a shower.
20: Yeah. You're like taking a little bag of water and squeezing it into your hair, and then you kind of have to remove it with a towel. I thought that was really interesting and really fun. But yeah, anything involved in just existing as a human being was a challenge.
12: I think you had your question. I'm going to take it a little bit differently because I had a lot of challenges before I became an astronaut. And I think our path didn't take us straight there. And one of the things I often advise younger people, you know, study hard, be good, but never give up. If you have a dream, keep going for it. So I actually failed out of the Air Force pilot training, and it was on my birthday. My girlfriend broke up with me, and if I had a dog, it would have gotten run over, but I didn't have a dog. But it was just a bad day, but I figured out another way to get into the astronaut program, and since then I've been flying with a lot of great people. So I hope if you ever have any troubles, I hope it's not on your birthday. I hope you don't have a dog at that time. although I do recommend having dogs, but just keep going. Never give up.
13: On orbit, things float away very easily, so I lost a lot of stuff, actually, and people helped me to find things.
12: But you were the best finder.
13: Oh, yeah, best loser, maybe.
12: Yes.
13: Sorry, worst. But that's very hard. But one thing I was find out that was great was people previously said, like, RFID reader, in order to find things is useless. But I found out if we use it correctly, that's very, very useful. So just follow the procedures for training. Yeah, that's my key to actually overcome these kind of difficulties. Thank you.
22: Thank you.
0: Thank you very much. Good question. Thank you. All right. So I see the number of young people we have with remaining questions, which is awesome. And we're going to get through them. So what I'll ask you all to do is ask your question, and then I'll assign which astronaut will answer. Sound good?
12: Lightning mode.
0: Right. Lightning mode. Speed round. Here we go. Gentleman to my left.
3: My name is Nathan, and I'm a sophomore at Richard Wright. My question is, like, what's the closest thing to a normal day in the space station?
0: Ooh, all right. I will go with Mike for that.
12: So normal day, we follow a schedule that the ground puts together. And so I would wake up around 6 o'clock, and Kimiya-san would already be awake. And we'd have breakfast together, and then quickly, soon afterwards, Zena and Johnny, or Zena and Chris, would join us. We'd have a little bit of breakfast. We'd chat about our day. Then we would meet with the ground, and they would tell us all the changes to our schedule. They'd give us some words of encouragement, and then we would go off and do some science. Sometimes we would be doing unpacking of all of our cargo ships. Then we would have a lunchtime. And then before we knew it, we would keep doing that. And before we knew it, it was 5 or 6 p.m. It was time to say goodnight and goodbye to all of our ground teams, which we always enjoyed spending time with them and talking to them. And then we had dinner. Most of the time we ate dinner together, and then we looked at our pictures, worked on the internet, called our families, and it was bedtime. Each day was really super fast that way, and it was kind of a normal day.
0: Great question. Thank you for running that through. Good stuff. All right. Oh. To my right.
5: Hello. My name is Destiny. I go to Templeton Academy. My question is for the whole crew, and it's what was the qualifications you had to go through to get this job position? Because, like, seeing from the video they played earlier, you had to, like, deal with technology and, like, programming, I believe.
0: Okay, so for that question, we'll go with two. I'll start with Zena and then Camille, you as well.
20: Yeah, it's changed a little bit throughout time. When I applied to be an astronaut, the requirement was you needed a degree in a STEM field, and then you needed 3 years or more of progressive experience after that. More recently, that's evolved, and now I think you need a master's degree in addition to your bachelor's.

0: All right. Mike, did you have anything else to add to that one?
1: I was just going to say we are making more and more room for space. We've had only about 700 people orbit the Earth, and that's since 1961. I'm hoping with NASA's efforts and working with their international partners, in the next 10 years we'll have 7,000. That means we're going to need more and more different kinds of people, a diversity of skills, a diversity of talents. But everybody's got to be at the top of their game. You've got to be able to work together as a team. And you'll definitely have much more opportunities to fly in the future than today.
0: Excellent responses. Sounds like you're describing many of our young leaders in here today. It's great.
1: Can't wait to see you all in space.
0: Absolutely. All right, to my left, please.
2: Hi, my name is Christina Fields. I'm a junior at Richard Wright Charter Schools. If you ever wanted to go back to space, what would you try to improve to make the experience more easier and better for yourself?
0: All right, so for that question, we ended with Mike. I'll go with Mike on this one.
1: Wait, I thought I was going to get out of that.
0: Switch things up.
1: What would I do differently? Be ready for next time? I think I would have brought a better phone list so I could call more of my friends. I didn't realize how many friends I missed from calling. I tried to call a lot of people. But it's really just reaching out and reestablishing my Earth friendships. So I think I'd do that better. But there's no excuse now. I mean, I'm back on Earth. We have telephones. I'll call my friends and get the... Because while I was focusing and trying to go fly in space, I didn't spend a lot of time on my friendships and you'll reach out and say hi to people. So it was easier to do it in space. So I think that's what I would do better. Keep in touch with your friends, especially as you graduate. It's an important thing.
0: Great advice. Thank you, Mike. All right, please.
3: Hello, I'm Devin. I'm 7th grade. I'm from Templeton. What's the biggest technological advance in like spacesuits since the first moon landing?
0: Okay, for that I'll go with Zena.
4: Yeah, we have a lot of different types of spacesuits. And so what we use on the International Space Station is different than what we needed for the surface of the moon. When you're doing a spacewalk on the space station, you're really using your arms and your shoulders. And so changes in how we have shoulder mobility and the rotating bearings for the shoulders are really different than what they needed for the moon. Now we're getting ready to go back to the moon and to do really difficult and longer duration spacewalks on the lunar surface. And so we're focusing a lot on mobility and making sure that you can really bend over and pick up the most awesome rock from the ground, which is something that you really wouldn't be able to do in the spacesuits that we have on the International Space Station. So mobility and making sure that they fit a lot of different people is really important.
0: Love that. Thank you. Great question. All right. Oh, I'm sorry. Yes.
5: Hello. My name is Dijon. I'm in 11th grade. And my question is, how did y'all decide what y'all were going to eat? Because I doubt it's like a breakfast, dinner time. And did y'all choose what y'all was going to eat before and y'all bring it into space?
0: Okay, so I'll quickly go to Kimia first, and then I'll round it with each of you. You guys can quickly speed round.
6: Yeah, so we can actually predetermine actually what kind of food you like, so we can bring what we liked. So, for example, I brought a lot of like sea eels because that's very delicious. I didn't bring any vegetables, basically. Sometimes a little bit, but yeah. So... Yeah, anyway, I just ate food which I liked.
1: Yeah, the food's gotten a lot better over time. There's a standard menu that they send up, and then we can have some extra kind of bonus things, the things we particularly like.
4: Yeah, the food was overall really pretty good. I loved peanut butter in space so much. I'm like not a very peanut butter motivated person on the ground, and so now I know this about myself. Next time I would fly more peanut butter.
0: That's great, and we did get to see the cake in your video, which was really nice, those special moments. So
4: featuring
0: great
4: lots of peanut butter.
0: Yes, exactly. Thank you. All right, lightning round. We've got a few more minutes.
7: Okay. Hi, I'm Kennedy, and I go to Richard Wright Public Charter School. I'm in the 10th grade, and my question is, knowing and seeing the video that we just saw, I saw you doing work in space and on the spaceship, and I just want to know, why is it so important that you have to do it in the spaceship and not on land?

0: great question. I'll go to Mike for that.
1: Yes, yeah, so we can do a lot of the stuff on the land, but when we're in without gravity, we take gravity out of the equation, there's so many more things that we can see about physics and biology. So, for example, some of those stem cells we're going to hopefully grow into see in the future if we can make like a human heart. And human heart stem cells on the ground, they turn into, because of gravity, they kind of turn into like a blob. And we try, but in space, they would grow and actually look like a human heart. And there's a lot of people on the ground that, could use a new heart. Some of us don't have hearts, but I mean the people that who are sick that could be helpful to them. That's one example.
0: Excellent. Thank you for your question. All right, I'm going to come here one more time, and then I'll come to that side. So, yes.
2: I'm Alice. I'm in sixth grade at Templeton Academy, and my question is, how do you think AI will affect the future of space?
0: Ooh, what a great question. Okay. Quickly, I'll go to Zena, and then Kimia, if you want to touch on that just real quick.
3: Yeah, I think we're on the cusp of seeing a lot of those impacts. We already use a lot of automation. It's really highly enabling. So the spacecraft that we took to the International Space Station had a lot of automation, more so than the spacecrafts of generations before. And so I think that's a natural next leap, is we have to figure out how to work with and not against any kind of artificial intelligence and automation in the future.
4: In order to educate AI, we need good data, and also person need to actually teach how to learn that data. So still, astronaut is very important role in the future as well, I think. Of course, we're going to use AI.
0: Excellent. Great question. Thank you. All right, gentlemen to my left with the goggles.
5: Hello, my name is Christopher. I'm from Templeton Academy, and I'm a 12th grader. I just wanted to ask, how long does it take for you to plan out a mission that you're going to, like an experiment that you're going to do in space? Like, do you plan out before launch and then do it during launch and then keep doing it after you come back to Earth? What's the parameters?
0: And would anybody like to respond? One response?
3: Yeah, it takes years of planning. Luckily for us, that's not just our job. And so there's a whole team of people at NASA, at our Japanese partnerships, all across the world who are planning the experiments that we're going to do, the spacewalks that need to be done, what kind of maintenance and repairs need to happen. And so by the time we get assigned as crew members, we just have to train how to do those things, and then we go execute the job. And I love being the eyes and ears and lab notebook for this enormous team on the ground. It's really
6: a conversation with SpaceX Crew 11 astronauts. Back in a moment.
7: AP News. I'm Ed Donahue. Oil prices are rising following the latest fighting to threaten the U.S.-Iran ceasefire. The U.S. says it bombed radar and drone sites in Iran. Iran said it targeted American soldiers in Kuwait. Serena Williams says she's returning to pro tennis at the age of 44. Williams played her last match almost 4 years ago.
8: I'm ready to, like, be a mom and explore a different version of Serena. And technically in the world, I'm still super young, so I want to, like, have a little bit of a life while I'm still walking.
7: The WTA tournament announced the 23-time Grand Slam singles champion will play doubles at the upcoming Queen's Club Grass Court Tournament in London. Tina Peters, the former clerk convicted of taking part in a scheme to chase election conspiracy theories, was released from prison. President Trump successfully pressured Colorado's Democratic governor, Jared Polis, to commute her sentence. Two clear leaders have emerged in California's race for governor tomorrow.
9: California has a top two primary format where all candidates run on the same ballot. That has complicated the governor's race because the number of well-known Democrats running threatens to split the vote. But political analyst Melissa Michelson says it seems that's not going to happen this time.
10: Polls suggest that Javier Becerra has pulled far away from the rest of the field, including Tom Steyer. And on the Republican side, it looks like Steve Hilton is continuing to pull away from Chad Bianco.
9: Voters also decide state and local contests, including L.A. mayor, where incumbent Democrat Karen Bass has several challengers, including former reality star Republican Spencer Pratt. I'm Julie Walker.
7: Congo confirmed close to 300 Ebola cases in its growing outbreak. The WHO's Dr. Tedros Adhanom Ghebreyesus is in Congo.
11: Ebola, caused by the Bundibugyo virus, can be survived with good medical care.
7: This is AP News.
6: And this is C-SPAN Radio, WCSP-FM Washington. 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
0: Excellent. All right, so my last two questions for the day, please.
12: Hi, my name is Jocelyn. I go to Templeton Academy, and I'm in the ninth grade. So I know that you guys mentioned teamwork up there. And my question is, with dealing with, like, hardships, whether it's problems with the projects or, like, dealing with your crewmates, how did you guys get over that?
1: We yelled at each other. No, we did not yell at each other.
3: Yeah, I think it requires just having a lot of grace for each other and grace for yourself. There were so many days when one of us would be having a bad day, and you just have to be there for each other and hold each other accountable. Like, you don't want to take that out on the ground teams that are there to help you out, but you can vent your frustrations to each other. And I know there were many times I was having a hard day and I was grumpy and my crewmates would be there. Kimmy always somehow knew exactly the right moment to show up with a piece of chocolate, and he would just float it to me and he would say, "Thank you for your hard work." And I would be immediately healed. So you got to help each other out, have each other's backs.
0: Great question.
1: And we talked about it ahead of time, so that's important, is to not be afraid to use our words.
0: Excellent. Thank you for the question. All right, yes.
13: So as the International Space Station gets older and older, because it has been up there for a really long time, is there any, like, plans of, like, replacing it with a more advanced... Or is it just, like, getting maintenance over the various years?
0: Great final question.
1: Can I just answer that
0: Please.
1: One? Just because I'm so excited. So because I knew the space station was before it even started to fly, and it was and I got to see it be put together. So new space stations, we are in a wonderful time. There's already another space station up there built by the People's Republic of China. They have a space station. Other countries are talking about building their space stations too. But what we're doing in the United States is that NASA is like a shark tank. We're investing in some companies, not taking any equity from them, but we're saying, hey, you know, we could use some we can help you with our knowledge and some money, and we're starting to have these commercial space stations, and it's going to be really exciting because they're going to be able to use that to make some new products, new businesses, new jobs, more people getting to fly in space, and more space stations up around planet Earth. So that's our strategy, and that allows NASA, since low Earth orbit is being a great economy, we're going to go to the moon and Mars. It's a really exciting time. So some of you will never be on the International Space Station, just like I was never on Space Station Mir, but you'll be on some of the new space stations, and that's really cool. No royalties either, man. NASA's
0: wow.
1: a great. We are the best partner ever.
0: I love that. You guys have such brilliant minds. And guess what? You all asked all the other questions that I had on my tablet. So give yourselves a round of applause. Give this amazing crew 11 a big round of applause to thank them for joining us and telling their story. On behalf of NASA Administrator Jared Isaacman, thank you all for joining us. Thank you for our inaugural session of Frontiers of Space. So thank you all. Take care. Bye-bye.
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14: Watch America's Book Club, C-SPAN's bold original series, Sunday, June 7th, with our guest, award-winning global number one best-selling author David Baldacci. His thrillers have sold over 200 million copies worldwide, published in over 45 languages in more than 80 countries. David, along with his wife Michelle, are also the co-founders of the Wish You Well Foundation, a nonprofit organization dedicated to supporting literacy programs in the United States. He joins our host, renowned author, and civic leader, David Rubenstein.
15: So when you are writing, do you ever say to yourself, you ever daydream, you ever lose your train of thought, you're thinking about it, or you just tunnel visioned on what you're writing?
16: I do both at the same time. I tunnel vision and I let my imagination run, you know, because I found that when I try to keep my imagination in check, I miss opportunities. And I don't want to miss opportunities. People ask, where do I get my ideas from? I get up every day and I walk out the door and I see what's in front of me. I'm not on my iPhone looking at my iPhone. I'm looking at people. And I've gotten ideas for plot points just by walking down the street and seeing two people talking. And I'm wondering, what are they talking about? Maybe I can answer that myself. Or I see a guy with a box get on a bus. I wonder what's in the box and where is the bus going with the guy? And then all of a sudden, I have a story idea from that. The ideas are all around you all the time. It's just that you're not receptive to seizing those opportunities. Once you do think about seizing those opportunities, and all of a sudden you're going to have too many ideas, too many things to write about.
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6: Now, Representative Mike Collins and former college football coach Derek Dooley, Republican candidates for U.S. Senate in Georgia, participated in a debate hosted by the Atlanta Press Club and Georgia Public Broadcasting ahead of the state's June 16, 2026 GOP primary runoff election. The pair engaged in discussion over topics ranging from immigration, the conflict with Iran, President Donald Trump, the economy, and more. Dooley also attacked Collins over complaints filed against him with the House Ethics Committee. The winner of the runoff advances to the general election to face incumbent Senator John Ossoff, a Democrat.
17: Hello, I'm Donna Lowry, host of Lawmakers on Georgia Public Broadcasting. Welcome to the Atlanta Press Club, Loudermilk Young Debate Series from the studios of Georgia Public Broadcasting. The 2026 debate series was made possible by grants to the Atlanta Press Club from the Arthur M. Blank Family Foundation and the Robert Charles Loudermilk Sr. Foundation. This is a debate for Republican candidates running for U.S. Senate. We have two journalists who will question the candidates. Jeff Ami is an independent journalist covering politics and education in Georgia who previously worked for the Associated Press and newspapers in Alabama. Emily Wu Pearson is an immigrant and communities reporter at WABE in Atlanta. I'm going to kick off today's debate asking each of the candidates to introduce themselves and tell viewers why they should be the next U.S. Senator from Georgia. Candidates will have 60 seconds to introduce themselves. We will go in alphabetical order, starting with Mike Collins.
18: Good evening. It's a privilege to be here. I'm Mike Collins, and I'm asking for your vote for the U.S. Senate because Georgia doesn't have a voice. Our current Senator John Ossoff, he doesn't represent us. He votes like his donors from California want him to. I mean, men and girls sports, against working class tax cuts, against our farmers who are out there just toiling to feed and clothe us. Oh, but he'll fight like mad for criminal illegals, even shutting down the government, cutting off valuable services for his own constituents. He doesn't represent Georgia. That's not a Georgia senator. When I'm there, that's going to change. Just like I've done in Congress, we're going to move forward an agenda that puts Americans first.
19: Georgia Senate candidate, U.S. Representative Republican Mike Collins.
18: Fix our people. Gets the federal government off the backs of hardworking men and women. And we can do that in a bipartisan way and not sell out our conservative values.
17: Thank you. Derek Dooley is next.
20: I'm Derek Dooley, and I'm a political outsider. I grew up in a football family in Athens, Georgia. And I wanted to follow my father's legacy of service, and so after a brief career practicing law, I went on a 28-year career as a football coach and just love the impact you made on young people every day. Now, I'm here today for two reasons. Number one, we got to find the right candidate to beat John Ossoff, and it's not going to be done by another D.C. politician who's under an ethics investigation for abusing taxpayer funds. But that leads me to my second thing, because Congress is out of control. There's too much careerism, corruption, nothing's getting done. Congress is not working for the people the way it should, and it's time we send a different kind of leader up there who's up there for the right reasons. Not for his long political career, not to get rich and famous, but he's up there to deliver results and never forget, always put you first. I hope to earn your vote today, and I look forward to answering the questions.
17: Thank you. For the full set of debate rules, please visit atlantapressclub.org. Our panel will now ask a question to an individual candidate. We'll start with Jeff Ami, who will ask a question of Derek Dooley. Once again, you have 60 seconds for your response. Jeff?
21: Mr. Dooley, you have Governor Kemp's endorsement, but not President Trump's endorsement. Are you seeking the president's endorsement? And what are you doing to get it?
20: Well, thank you, Jeff. Listen, it's an honor to have Governor Kemp's endorsement. I mean, his leadership has been inspirational to me. He's probably the most popular governor in my lifetime. And he really loves this state and is invested in getting this Senate seat back to the people of Georgia. And, of course, I would be honored to have the president's support. Everybody would love President Trump's support. We've all been very supportive of his agenda. But look, what I've been doing the last 10 months is trying to earn the support from the most important people, and that's the people of Georgia. And that's my goal today, and that's been my goal since I came out. I wanted to earn it. Earn it the right way from the people of Georgia, and that's what I've been doing, and I look forward to getting it over the finish line on June 16th.
9: Thank you. Emily Wu Pearson, please ask a question for Mike Collins.
2: Representative Collins, what policies would you advocate for Georgians to have better access to health care?
4: Yeah, well, I think one of the biggest things that we can do is make sure that we get the health care back into the insurers' hands instead of the insurance companies. It's been obvious that the only people been making money out there are your insurance companies. And it's good to see that President Trump has moved forward with initiatives to get our prescription drugs under control and cost down instead of us paying for the rest of the world. But there are simple things you can do. Obamacare really hurt the healthcare industry. I remember when Obamacare was implemented. I was in the private sector. My insurance went up 62% that year. And you look at what has happened ever since. The mandates in Obamacare have just about killed insurance availability and affordability for the average American out there. So we can push back that and make sure that the people that are buying the insurance have access to options, whether it's buying insurance across state lines or just making sure that we don't have just very few insurance companies here in the state of Georgia.
9: Emily, it's your turn to ask a question to Derek Dooley.
2: Mr. Dooley, what should the federal government do about immigrants who entered the country illegally but have lived and worked in the U.S. for years?
20: Yeah, listen, this immigration system is, I would say, the most reckless act of any president in my lifetime, what the Biden administration and Ossoff did, letting these illegal immigrants come in unchecked, wreaking havoc on our country. I do not support in any way a pathway to citizenship for illegal immigrants. And I have had a lot of frustration with our immigration system because, number one, the first thing we got to do is we still have a crisis. We have to continue. There's hundreds of thousands of people, thousands of illegal immigrants who are out there wreaking havoc on our country. They're grifting off our government, stealing taxpayer money, and we got to get them out of the country. That should always be our priority. But the other frustration I have is what Congress has done. We have a broken immigration system, and Congress hadn't acted on it in 35 to 40 years. And it's time we put together an immigration system that puts American interests first, and Congress has failed to do that.
9: Jeff, you have the last question of this round for Mike Collins.
21: Congressman Collins, your opponent has said he would limit himself to two terms in the Senate. You've said in the past that you favor a constitutional amendment for term limits. But will you limit your service even without a law?
4: Oh, yeah. You know, as a matter of fact, Jeff, if you take a look, ever since I started running for Congress, I've signed the term limit pledge. I've signed the term limit pledge every year that I have been in Congress. If I had stayed in the House, I would have only run one more term. But sure, I am much in favor of term limits. And I'll tell you why. It's because you get up there and these people get stuck in a rut, or you get it in, make it a career. This was not meant to be a career. It was for people to put their business to the side, go to Washington, D.C., serve, and then go back home. And it's kind of like in my private life and my business. After a while, you know, there's a reason that my sons run our and nephew and them run our operation now. It's because you need new blood. You need new eyes on things. And so I've always been a fan of term limits, and wouldn't mind signing any pledge, wouldn't mind voting on term limits, as a matter of fact.
9: Well, that concludes our first round. Each candidate will now ask a question to their opponent. You'll have 30 seconds to ask the question, 60 seconds to respond, and the person who asked the question will get a 30-second rebuttal. Mike Collins, please ask a question to Derek Dooley.
4: Sure, thank you. Derek, you recently said you were sensitive to both sides of the issue on illegal immigration and suggested that illegal immigrants could get amnesty by doing community service to stay in the country. Why did you say that, and why do you think it's okay to keep illegal immigrants in this country?
20: Well, Mike, I didn't say that, and I think you didn't listen to what my answer was. We're on the same team on this issue. I've mentioned that it's the most reckless act that any president has done, and John Ossoff supported it. And I in no way support any amnesty for people who came here illegally. And I've been clear about that. Again, my frustration is that we got to stay prioritized on getting all these illegal immigrants out who are wreaking havoc on our communities. They're grifting on our government. But the more important thing is, Mike, a Congress that you're a part of has not done anything in 35, 40 years to fix this broken immigration system. And it's about time we do something to put American interests first.
0: Mike Collins.
4: Thank you. You know, we didn't only have to listen to it. You could watch it as you did the interview with Scott Jennings. But, you know, angel families and people that are harmed by these illegal immigrants out here, they deserve somebody that's going to stand up for them, not someone who has the same immigration policies as John Ossoff.
0: Okay.
20: Do I say anything after that? I mean, typical politician. I mean, he's not listening to one thing I said, and he's putting words in my mouth. But
4: no, we don't have
20: is
4: to
20: it
4: listen.
20: My turn to,
4: we don't have to listen, yeah. Derek. All we've got to do is watch the interview.
20: Please do.
0: Okay. We're going to end it there, though.
20: Okay.
0: Okay. Well, Derek Dooley, it is your turn to ask Mike Collins a question.
20: Well, let's deal with facts here, because Mike, you're under an ethics investigation by your Republican colleagues for abusing taxpayer money. So here's my question. First of all, why did you not cooperate with the investigation for over 4 months? And how can hardworking Georgians trust you going forward?
4: Well, you know, Derek, here's the thing on this investigation, this ethics. It's complaint. It's the same thing that I answered in the last debate twice. And anybody can file a complaint. An anonymous person can file a complaint. It doesn't mean that the ethics committee has even taken it up. We'll work with the ethics committee. If they have any questions, we'll be glad to answer those questions. But that has not been taken up. It's bogus. It's a nothing burger. And we look forward to going on and pushing that passage. But in the meantime, I'm going to be out there making sure that people of the state of Georgia have a clear choice. And making sure that I am laser focused, that they understand that they can have proven conservative leadership that has delivered us more secure, more safe, more prosperous country versus John Ossoff, who's been out there with his far left agenda that's backed by these California and New York donors. And he's making your life less safe, more expensive, and less free.
0: Derek Dooley, rebuttal.
20: Again, another typical politician answer. Didn't answer the question about the 4 months where he wasn't cooperate. But here's the other issue he's not telling the Georgia people. That his Republican colleagues looked at all these thousands of complaints, and there have been a lot of them, and they have voted to narrow it down to only 4 complaints that deserve further review, serious investigation. And of the 4, 2 of them involve Mike Collins. And this isn't the first time that that's happened. Because, listen, back in March, Mike spent over $100,000 for a campaign commercial of taxpayer money to promote himself and his campaign.
4: You know,
20: so this is a trend that's going on.
0: Okay, thank you. Yes,
20: please do.
0: Go ahead.
4: We have, as a duty in our congressional seat, we get to put out and we do push out information to let people know exactly what the truth is and what's going on in D.C. This ethics committee has not taken this up as an investigation. It is a nothing burger. It was filed by an anonymous complaint. And if they have any questions, they have anything they want to discuss with us, I'm more than happy to talk about it.
0: Okay, we're going to have to.
20: That's not true. They
0: we're
20: have taken
0: leave
20: it up.
0: There.
20: There's only 4 cases they're reviewing of the thousands.
0: Okay, we're
20: so
0: going to have to leave it there.
20: Not true.
0: We want to move on. All right.
20: All right.
0: You are watching the Republican runoff debate for U.S. Senate, and we'll now go back to the panel, who will ask questions to the candidate of their choice until we run out of time. And Emily, we have you to start with a question.
2: Thank you, Donna. I'd like to ask this question to both candidates. The war with Iran is headed into its 4th month. What role should Congress have in decisions about military action, full-scale war?
20: Who do you want to answer it first?
2: I'll start with Representative Collins.
20: All right.
4: Yes, ma'am. You know, I want to start out by saying that I fully support President Trump and what he is doing with Iran. You know, we have kicked this can down the road long enough. It's time to deal with this radical Islamic regime that is wanting to kill us at the end of the day. And they were so close on getting a nuclear weapon. And I am so proud that our administration, our president, had the forethought to go out there and stop this before it got any worse. Because just think, if they had gotten control of a nuclear weapon or manufactured a nuclear weapon, just where our fuel prices would be and who would be controlling not only just the Strait of Hormuz, but all of the Middle East. So is this has got to come to an end soon. It will. I have full faith in our administration. I know they're working out details now to get this resolved so that we can get back to normalcy here and continue to get this economy back to rolling again and watch prices come down like fuel and food.
5: Derek Dooley.
20: Well, look, I was 11 years old, and I remember like it was yesterday watching on TV when our embassy got stormed, people in the streets burning the flag, chanting death to America. So I'm 100% behind President Trump's decision that they should not get a nuclear weapon. But the big thing, too, is we've got to change their behavior. This is a regime that has no respect for stability. They have no respect for people's ability to have economic prosperity. And listen, we've applied tremendous military pressure on them. It was successful. Then we're now applying a lot of economic pressure on them, which we're hoping we can squeeze them out. And more importantly, we're applying diplomatic pressure to the credit of President Trump that's never happened before. People in the Gulf states are aligning with us to try to change their behavior. So I'm very supportive of all that. And I think it's also important that we keep communicating with leadership in Congress, and hopefully we'll get a resolution soon.
5: Thank you. Jeff, your turn to ask a question.
21: This is a question for Congressman Collins. You recently distanced yourself from Brandon Phillips, who's been a political and congressional aide to you after he insulted a rape victim online. Mr. Phillips has been subject to a series of questions about his personal behavior, including claims he put his girlfriend on your public payroll for work she didn't do. Why did you keep him around so long, and what does that say about your judgment?
4: You know, Jeff, I'm going to tell you, I'm proud of the work that my team has done. They're part of the reason that I've been able to go to Washington, D.C., and to be successful. But when they fall short of expectations, as the businessman that I am, I've taken actions to correct that. And that's why I just said, and I'm continued, and I will continue to say, y'all, I am laser focused on giving Georgians a clear choice, a choice between me, a proven conservative leader out there who has made Georgians' life safer, more secure, and more prosperous. And when you look at the other side, what have you got? You've got John Ossoff, the guy that has got a far-left agenda that's being backed by these California, New York donors. He's the one that's been out there making your life less safe, more expensive, and less free.
5: All right. Thank you.
20: Am I allowed to respond to that or no?
5: He did not refer to you in particular.
20: Okay.
5: So we are going to go to Emily for a question.
8: Thank you. I have a question for Mr. Dooley. Congressional Republicans have worked to define exactly the moment a human life begins with the Life at Conception Act in order to extend constitutional protections. Representative Collins has supported this act. Would you support it?
20: Well, let me just start by saying this is an issue that has divided our country my entire life. And so I'm fully aligned with where President Trump is on this. And the Supreme Court has ruled that this is a matter for the states. I think states are closer to the people to know what they want. They're better equipped to change when the people want to change them. And as a federal U.S. senator, I don't support in any way getting involved in this issue. I think the federal government needs to stay out of it.
5: All right. Jeff, your question.
21: This is a question for both of the candidates, and I'll start with Mr. Dooley. President Trump is asking Congress to appropriate $1 billion to pay for infrastructure for his proposed ballroom. He also wants to spend nearly $1.8 billion to make payments to people he claims were unfairly targeted by his predecessor. Do you support that spending?
20: You want me to start?
21: Yes, please, sir.
20: All right. Well, first of all, you know, when I've traveled around this state over the last 10 months, people are talking about groceries, they're talking about gas, they're trying to make a living and put food on the table. And this is a lot of D.C. media inside politics, and one of the reasons why so many people are frustrated with going up there, and they're taking the eye off the ball of what's important to the American people. But look, as it relates to weaponization, I mean, we saw a Department of Justice weaponized against President Trump and so many Republicans. And I think just from a fairness standpoint, if you're unfairly targeted, we should look into being able to reimburse you. And as on the ballroom issue, Jeff, that, you know, the ballroom's going to get paid out of private money. What we're talking about here for the fund is security around it. And, you know, we had a president that's almost been assassinated 4 times. And so I think we all should take note of how serious it is, our security for our Secret Service personnel. It's a very important thing to protect all of our leadership up in D.C.
5: All right. Thank you. Mike Collins.
4: Can you repeat that real quick.
21: Do you support spending $1 billion for infrastructure for President Trump's proposed ballroom? And do you support spending nearly $1.8 billion to make payments to people President Trump claims were unfairly targeted by his predecessor?
4: Yeah, sure. I get what you're talking about. The Trump ballroom, let's start there because that was the first part of it. You know, you've seen how rhetoric has been riled up and how people have really gotten out of hand. I mean, we've had four attempts on President Trump's life. The latest one was at the Hilton there. So yes, sir, I support 100% getting that ballroom. It's necessary for nothing else than security reasons. I mean, you've seen how we tried to have something in Washington, D.C., but it just didn't work. And we need to make sure that as the superpower that we are, we shouldn't be having functions inside a tent. And so, yes, sir, I support that 100%. On the anti-weaponization fund, I believe is what you're referring to. It is. It's no secret that under Joe Biden and his administration, the DOJ, they were out there targeting everyday Americans that who just came to school board meetings just to face their concerns. So you're exactly right. I have confidence in the oversight process and ensuring that those impacted by those political weaponizations, that they're going to be made whole.
5: All right. Thank you. Emily, your question to one or both of the candidates.
2: I have a question for both the candidates. I'll start with Mr. Dooley. What is a problem area you see in federal spending that should be addressed or cut?
20: Well, the biggest, let me just back up and say, Congress has not balanced a budget in 25 years. And so we have a major spending problem up there, and we've got to stop this spending addiction. I think it's ridiculous. For every dollar that they get in revenue, they're spending $1.33, which means for every $5 they bring in, we're taking a dollar that could be going to help people, and we have to throw it away to pay down debt. So it takes a lot of pressure off. We got to go through every segment of the budget. But, you know, we hadn't even touched on all the fraud, all the abuse, all the waste that's going on. I mean, there's trillions of dollars, or hundreds of millions or billions, who knows what the number is, in Minnesota alone of people grifting off our government. And so I just think it's been a real failure of Congress not only to keep spending and kick this debt down the road that's going to be a catastrophe for our young people, but more importantly, they've had zero oversight over the money that's being going on. And I'm glad the Trump administration's getting involved in it to root out all this fraud, waste, and abuse.
5: All right. Mike Collins?
4: Yes, ma'am. You said you wanted to know about what we could do as members of Congress to...
2: Yes, sir. What specific areas you could cut in the budget or federal spending?
4: Oh, sure. You know, the first thing that we could do as Congress is get back to regular order. Now, we got all our appropriation bills passed last year. Granted, the last one is still being held up because of the funding for DHS. But that's the biggest thing. You've got to get back to passing your appropriation bills, bringing these federal agencies in and holding them accountable. That's when you cut their dollars. That's when you cut their money. Instead of passing out all these continuous resolutions every year and say, hey, thank you very much, we'll see you next year. Yeah, they get overreaching and overarching, and that's been the other problem. It has been crushing the side, the revenue side, I like to call it, the side of small businesses and private sector that if they were thriving, that it would bring the taxes in. Waste, fraud, and abuse is huge. And that's, you can work on that from that tax side with the Medicaid and the Medicare. And there is trillions of dollars in that, by the way, that we can reel in. And we can get this under control and get this deficit and this debt down.
5: Okay, thank you. We have time for one last question, maybe for both candidates, Jeff.
21: Okay, this is for both candidates, and I'll start with Congressman Collins.
4: Yes.
21: The Supreme Court has overturned President Trump's tariffs. Do you agree with that decision? And should money be refunded to companies or to individual consumers?
4: Well, you're going to have to abide
5: 30 seconds to answer.
4: I'm sorry. You're going to have to abide by what the court orders was in order to reimburse. And if they're going to reimburse, I think it needs to make sure that the customer does get that because they're actually the ones that paid for it. I do agree with tariffs with President Trump. I think that we have been targeted from around this world. We've had more countries that have been dumping products into our country that have been hurting farmers, and that is the number one agriculture, is the number one industry in our state, and we need to make sure that we have a level playing field out there. And that's the problem. I don't mind free trade, but it's got to be fair trade, and that's what you haven't seen for decades. President Trump has addressed that, and I'm proud of it.
5: All right. Derek Dooley.
20: Yeah, and President Trump ran on it, and we did get some good things out of it. We protected our national security. We got a lot of good trade deals, as Mike mentioned there. But as I've traveled around the state, too, I know there's a lot of job creators out there that they just want stability. They want to not make investments for 10 months, but they want to do it for 10 years. And so I think that's the real key going forward, is maintaining a level of stability to help our job creators, all the while protecting our national security interests, which includes, by the way, our farmers, because food is a very important national security interest, and we need to make sure that they all have great fair trade deals.
5: Well, thank you very much. That's all the time we have for questions. The candidates will now have 60 seconds for a closing statement. And Derek Dooley, let's start with you.
20: Well, listen, over the last 10 months, I've been listening to hardworking Georgians talk about how fed up they are with what's going on up in Washington, D.C. Congress is simply not working for the people the way it should, but I'm here to tell you it does not have to stay that way. And it's why I've pledged in writing, my pledge in Georgia First contract, that unlike Mike, what he says, I'm going to only serve two terms, and I'm going to fight every day for term limits. It's not going to just hope somebody else brings it up. That's going to be my number one priority. But also, unlike Mike, when I'm in office, I'm not going to trade stocks or crypto, and I'm going to fight to ban that. And unlike Mike, I'm never going to take a check during a government shutdown, and I'm going to fight every day that we take away Congress's pay and their privileges when they don't do their job. It's time to end this business as usual. And the only way we're going to do it is to change leadership. We got to start sending a different kind of leader, a political outsider who's up there for the right reasons. Not his long political career, not to get rich or famous.
5: All right.
20: He's up there to deliver results and to put you first. And I hope I earn your vote today.
5: Thank you very much, Mike Collins.
18: Thank you. You know, most of the federal problems we face come from a broken Senate. And 30 years in the trucking industry allowed me to be successful in passing two pieces of legislation signed into law by two presidents of different parties. You know, I never sold out my conservative values to do that. But my business experience, it allowed me to reach across the aisle to pass good, common sense legislation that's actually helped save lives. I mean, the Lake and Riley Act is responsible for taking over 20,000 illegal criminals off our streets. And yeah, they call me a conservative workhorse. And it's true. The good Lord put me on the earth to work, and y'all, I absolutely love it. And we've got problems in D.C. We've got a list of things that we need to address, and you've got politicians up there that say it either can't be done or they just don't have the backbone to do it. We must protect Americans first. Protect our people. Put them first.
5: Okay.
18: Get the federal government off the backs of hardworking men and women out there.
5: Thank you very much. Well, early voting starts Monday, June 8th, and runs through Friday, June 12th. Election day is Tuesday, June 16th. We thank all the candidates in our panel of journalists for everything today. We'd also like to thank the Atlanta Press Club and the Georgia Public Broadcasting for arranging today's debate. I'm Donna Lowry. Thanks for joining us for this Atlanta Press Club Loudermilk Young debate series.
6: This was a debate between Representative Mike Collins and former college football coach Derek Dooley, Republican candidates for the U.S. Senate in Georgia. 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The June 16th GOP primary will decide who enters the general election to face incumbent Senator John Ossoff. 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
10: Democratic California Congressman Ro Khanna and Democratic Kentucky Governor Andy Beshear delivered remarks with Representative Jim Clyburn, a Democrat from South Carolina, at his annual Fish Fry fundraiser in Columbia, South Carolina on May 29th. Both Khanna and Beshear are viewed as potential 2028 presidential candidates, and South Carolina is among the first Democratic primaries in that race. Here's Democratic South Carolina Congressman Jim Clyburn.
7: Hello. Hey, hey. Hello. How's everybody? Thank you. Thank you so much for being here this evening. Thanks to all of you from around the country, really. I've been hearing from people who decided to make a weekend trip to South Carolina to be a part of this fish fry. Thank you so very, very much to all of you who were at the dinner earlier. Thank you for coming. And let me reiterate, we are looking forward to a year of Democratic victories all over South Carolina and the nation. And I want to thank you for being here. Appreciate you. Love you too. Thank you so very, very much. Now tonight, I want to make, I don't know if all the introductions have been made. I heard that some have been made. We have a statewide campaign underway. I know at the dinner were gubernatorial candidates. Have they been introduced tonight? If so, you're going to hear a second introduction of them. Jermaine Johnson. Thank you so much. I don't know where he is. Oh, here he is. Jermaine, thank you for being here. He's not dressed properly, but thank him for being here. Good luck in this campaign, and thank you so much. And I hope he's still here. Billy Webster. Billy Webster, a longtime friend of mine, who when I first got started statewide back in 1978, one of the first people to write a check, and that was important, was Billy Webster. Thank you so much for being here today. Appreciate you. One of my colleagues, a very good friend that you'll be hearing from tomorrow, those of you who will attend our convention tomorrow, you're going to hear from one of the most innovative, one of the most compassionate members of the United States Congress, hailing from the state of California, who hosted me out there several weeks ago at Stanford University Law School, one who I call a personal friend and a good friend, Ro Khanna. Ro?
11: Thank you, Mr. Clyburn. Let's give it up for Jim Clyburn. This thing gets bigger and bigger and bigger every year. But look, we meet at a very morally urgent time. We have a modern Dred Scott court that has engaged in the fastest rollback of black political rights since Rutherford Hayes ended Reconstruction in 1877. The original Dred Scott court denied black American citizenship. This Dred Scott court of today is denying black Americans the right to freely choose their own representatives. This is a court that has injected racism,
3: with the Calais decision and sexism with the Dobbs decision into the constitutional order. But let me say something, South Carolina. You did not cower from the fight. Just like Robert Smalls stood up for black freedom and reconstruction, Jim Clyburn and all of you stood up for freedom against the evil forces that were taking it away, and you prevailed. Now, I know Mr. Clyburn likes to say that Robert Smalls was the greatest South Carolinian. But I have news for some of the historians. Jim Clyburn will be seen as one of the greatest South Carolinians.
10: Democratic California Congressman Ro Khanna.
3: The next Democratic Congress and majority need to campaign against this Dred Scott Court. Let me tell you what that means. Term limits for these Supreme Court justices, 18 years and you're out. It means expanding the Supreme Court from 9 justices to 13 justices. Never again should a court stand in the way of voting rights, women's rights, or black political rights. Never again. But we need not just a new court. We need a new reconstruction. If the first reconstruction was about abolition and political rights, and the second reconstruction was about civil and political rights, the third reconstruction must be also about economic power. It's because of an absence of economic power that they went after the South. And as a representative of Silicon Valley, my district has one-third of the nation's wealth in its 50-mile radius, $18 trillion. But I got to tell you that we can't have all of the future wealth generation in one district and deny economic entrepreneurship and job creation and wealth generation across the South. That's why I worked with Mr. Clyburn and his daughter Jennifer and Mignon and Angela to bring partnerships with NVIDIA, Google, and Zoom to Claflin, South Carolina State, and Benedict College, where we created jobs, $5,000 scholarship for kids, 90 hours a year, and $65,000 jobs in technology. You know, I have some of the receipts, because it's not enough just to talk about platitudes. We need to talk about wealth generation in this community. Let me end with this point. We will never overcome the racial wealth gap if we don't overcome the racial wealth generation gap. AI and technology is happening, and it's the future. And technology will either deepen the inequality in this country, or it gives us the opportunity to overcome wealth inequality in a single generation. Here is what I believe. If we take on with courage this court's injustice, if we create economic hope and opportunity across this country, if we bring new wealth generation and technology and investment to places like South Carolina, then my generation, our generation, will realize Frederick Douglass's dream of a composite nation, of a truly multiracial democracy. That work begins right here in South Carolina. Thank you for what you did. Thank you for what you're going to do.
7: Thank you very much, Ro Khanna. Thank you for being here. And now, ladies and gentlemen, our speaker for this evening, one of America's most innovative, creative governors, from the state of Kentucky, one who has won time and time again in a state that is conceived and perceived by many to be a red state. He has a blueness about him. And I just want to thank him for gracing us with his presence this evening. He also hosted a book event for me in Louisville, and it was one of the most successful we ever had. Ladies and gentlemen, my good friend, the governor of Kentucky, Governor Beshear.
12: Thank you. It is good to be in South Carolina, a state that just said no thank you to Donald Trump's redistricting. And heck yes to keeping Jim Clyburn in the U.S. Congress. You all have shown this country what fighting for that better future means, what keeping the voice, maybe even the moral soul of Congress means, and I cannot thank you enough. Folks, my name is Andy Beshear, and I am the proud Democratic governor of the Commonwealth of Kentucky. I am living, breathing proof that Democrats can win anywhere and should be fighting everywhere. 2 years ago, I beat Mitch McConnell's handpicked candidate by 5 percentage points, and I have beaten Donald Trump's endorsed candidates in 3 straight elections. I think it's time that we start electing more Democrats in South Carolina. How about you?
10: Democratic Kentucky Governor Andy Beshear.
12: I am crisscrossing this country because now is the time. We are seeing a president that is devastating the American economy, that is stripping rights away from our people, and it's time that we stand up. But I am mainly here tonight to honor an amazing American. Jim Clyburn has been so important, not just for South Carolina, but for this whole country. So as governor of Kentucky, I get to give the highest civilian honor to people who've done important things all over this country. And I know this is a fish fry, and in Kentucky we mainly cook the chicken. But tonight I am honored to make Jim Clyburn our newest Kentucky colonel. Congratulations. Thank you all very much. Let's go get big wins in November. Thank you.
7: Well, let me thank the governor for this new title, but I hope it comes with a little Kentucky bourbon. Let me close. There's my man. Thank you. Let me just close the speaking with this. We have a very serious and consequential effort to make this year. I want all of the energy that's here tonight to be harnessed, much like we harness the atom in order to make the atomic bomb. This energy is great, but it will not mean much unless it is harnessed and targeted to November, when we will turn out in record numbers as we did on Tuesday, Wednesday, Thursday, and today. Let's do this. Let's show Georgia that we can do them one better. Thank you so much for being here. I look forward to enjoying the rest of the evening with you. Good luck and Godspeed, and somebody bring out the Jack Daniels. Thank you.
10: Democratic California Congressman Ro Khanna and Democratic Kentucky Governor Andy Beshear campaigning for Democratic South Carolina Congressman Jim Clyburn at his annual Fish Fry fundraiser in Columbia, South Carolina on May 29th.
13: In a divided media world, one place brings Americans together. According to a new Magen research report, nearly 90 million Americans turn to C-SPAN. And they're almost perfectly balanced. 28% conservative, 27% liberal or progressive,
1: 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Republicans watching Democrats, Democrats watching Republicans, moderates watching all sides. Because C-SPAN viewers want the facts straight from the source. 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
6: Next, Democrat Tom Steyer meets with voters in San Francisco just days before the California gubernatorial primary election. He speaks about taxing billionaires and accuses his opponents, Democrat Javier Becerra and Republican Steve Hilton, of having ties to wealthy donors and corporate interests.
15: Hello, San Francisco!

Nations or a California that works for Californians? Do you want this to be a state where our healthcare system puts profit over people? Do you want this to be a state where big oil charges us $8 a gallon? A state where special interests rig the system for themselves? These aren't difficult questions. I have a very simple answer, and it sounds like you do too. But for too long, we've had a system where the corporations buy off politicians to protect their profits. And we've seen it in this race. Chevron cuts you a check, and you look the other way when they hike prices at the pump. Meta gives you money, and your AI plan starts to look like it came from ChatGPT. If that sounds familiar, it's because that's the story of Javier Becerra's campaign. As Michelle said, he suddenly dropped his support for single payer, and then the most powerful anti-single payer lobby maxed out to his campaign the next day. He supported more drilling in California, and the next week, big oil said thanks with a $500,000 check. I'm running because I think Californians deserve better than that. They deserve a governor who doesn't sell out to the highest bidder, for God's sake. And let me say, I know a lot of people have reservations about voting for a billionaire. I get that. I see the way so many billionaires lie, cheat, and steal to get whatever they can out of the system, and then do everything they can to hoard their wealth and avoid taxes. Screw that! We can't let that happen! I wasn't born a billionaire, I won't die a billionaire. And I'll never govern for the billionaires. As governor, I will raise taxes on the billionaires. Myself included. I'm the only candidate who will say that. It's the big reason why the other billionaires hate me. The truth is, I might be the only billionaire on the ballot, but I'm not the only billionaire in this race. In this race, the billionaires and the corporations have picked their candidate. Javier Becerra is backed by a roster of corporations and billionaires who got rich by ripping you off and who want a governor who will let them keep doing it. Chevron, Meta, Uber, Airbnb, PG&E, Wow, and McDonald's have given tens of millions of dollars to boost his campaign and stop ours. Amazingly, Big Tobacco joined the Big Money Brigade yesterday. Can you believe that? They had to do it. They felt left out. Ask yourself, do you want the same future Chevron does? Do you want the same things Meta wants? Do you think Big Tobacco wants good things for the people of California? Look, these companies might be selfish, but they are not stupid. They don't give hundreds of thousands of dollars to get someone elected unless they know he's going to be on their side. It's not charity. It's an investment. And corporations expect a return on their investment in Javier Becerra. They're backing the guy whose chief selling point is he knows the system. He's been part of that system for a really long time. Of course they love it. They love the system because it's working really well for them. They want to keep your rent high. They want to keep your bills high. And they don't want you to have affordable health care. They want you to vote for Javier Becerra, but here's what you need to know. They don't care about you. They only care about their bottom line. They want the best deal they can get, and what happens to you is just the cost of doing business. And they know I will lower costs for working Californians at the expense of their profits. And that's why they're spending over $50 million to stop me. That's the most outside spending in a primary in Californian history. To quote FDR, never before in all our history have these forces been so united against

0: one candidate as they stand today. They are unanimous in their hatred for me, and I welcome their hatred. Look, if the people who are ripping you off are against me, I've got to be doing something right. They know that in a world where politicians serve the special interests, I can't be bought. It's simple. If we win, the corporations lose. How do I know that we can win? Because we've done it before. I spent the last 15 years taking on special interests hell-bent on preserving the status quo. When we first said we wanted to take on big oil, the Sacramento insiders told us, there is no way you're going to win. There's no way you're going to beat the powerful interests, the big oil companies you're up against. But we went ahead. And we didn't just beat the special interests, we smashed the special interests. It turned out that closing loopholes for wealthy out-of-state corporations didn't drive business away. It just raised money for schools. And it turned out that free lunch for every kid in California wasn't a utopian idea. It was just a good idea. And it turned out that big tobacco wasn't invincible and big oil could be beaten. Someone just has to stand up to them. I led a campaign to impeach Donald Trump at a time when other Democrats could only talk about civility and the norms of the political system. We started a movement of 8 million Americans demanding his impeachment because I've been in enough boardrooms to know a crook when I see one. He's a straight-up crook.
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2: AP News. I'm Ed Donahue. Reporters and the public will be allowed to attend a key upcoming hearing for the man accused of killing Charlie Kirk after a Utah judge denied a defense request to restrict access. This is Judge Tony Graff.
3: The motion does not identify with sufficient specificity that the evidence, if presented in a public proceeding, would create a realistic likelihood of prejudice to defendant's right to a fair trial.
2: Tyler Robinson's defense asked the judge to close portions of the preliminary hearing next month when prosecutors must show they have enough evidence to warrant a trial. Former Colorado elections clerk and conspiracy theorist Tina Peters is free from prison. Peters served less than a quarter of her 9-year sentence for her role in a scheme to copy her county's election system. Under pressure from President Trump, Colorado Democratic Governor Jared Polis commuted the sentence. Last week, Vice President J.D. Vance spoke about Peters.
4: This is a woman who, at worst, if you believe everything that the prosecutors said about her, committed misdemeanor trespassing, and somebody threw the book at her, this innocent grandmother was going to spend 10 years in prison, completely disproportionate to any misdemeanor trespassing that I've ever seen. Was that fair? No.
2: Colorado Secretary of State Jenna Griswold, a Democrat, is warning Peters' release will embolden the election denier movement, and also said since the clemency announcement, Peters has continued to spread election falsehoods and conspiracies. The French Navy, with UK support, says it has intercepted another Russian-linked oil tanker under international sanctions. A federal judge has agreed to postpone a civil trial over the 2024 collapse of Baltimore's Francis Scott Key Bridge after a flurry of last-minute settlements resolved most of the remaining claims. Serena Williams is returning to professional tennis at the age of 44 after nearly 4 years away from the sport. This is AP News.
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0: It turned out that everything that everyone told us was wrong. As a result of all this, we got a free lunch for every kid in California. We built 17,000 units of affordable housing. We secured billions of dollars for schools, health care, and clean energy projects without charging Californians a single dime. That's what we're able to do from outside the governor's office. Can you imagine from what we're going to be able to do if we get inside the governor's office? If we win, the corporations lose. I'm running for governor because I believe in a not very radical idea. California should work for working people. The people that make this state work should be able to afford to live here. The young people who are getting screwed should be able to have hope for their future, and that future should be in California. This is the richest state in the richest country in the history of the world. It's unacceptable that so many Californians have to struggle just to make ends meet. Here's the truth. For every bill that's too high, there's a special interest profiting from making it that way. They want you to believe that that's inevitable. That's just the way the market works. Okay, bullshit. We don't have to accept that. I'm running for governor because I know that a better California is possible. I know what it looks like. And I know that we can win it together. We can win a California where no one has to choose between seeing a doctor and putting food on the table. Where you don't have to worry about how you're going to pay for being sick. You just have to worry about how to get well. Because we can deliver single-payer health care in California. We can win a California where you can afford to build a life in the place you grew up. Where you pay your rent and plan to buy. Where you can trust that if you fall on hard times, the state has your back. Because we can build a million new homes that Californians can afford to buy. We can win a California where your utility bill reflects the cost of electricity, not the needs of PG&E's shareholders. Where you aren't price gouged for someone else's insane war in the Middle East. And where you don't get laid off to get a bigger bonus for a tech billionaire. Because we can take on the monopolies. We can take on the monopolies and break their chokehold on our markets. We can win a California where AI is a tool for workers, not a replacement of workers. Where data centers pay their own way. Where we can fund great schools and health care for all. Because we can tax the hell out of these corporations and billionaires. They got rich here and then they pulled the ladder up so no one else could get up there. We can have a California where all of our neighbors feel safe at home, at work, and at school. Where we treat Trump like the crook that he is and ICE and its leaders like the criminals that they are.
1: Democrat Tom Steyer.
0: Because we can take on Trump and we can prosecute ICE all the way up to Stephen Miller. Together, we can make California a state that works for working people again. That's the goal. A California where a child will have 2 decades of free, excellent public education. Where her parents have access to health care and child care and good paying jobs. Where she'll grow up in a home her family can afford, in a community with clean air and water. In a state that tells her she can do anything, regardless of what she looks like or where she was born. Your vote is not for me. Your vote is for that California. That's what the billionaires and corporations don't want. That's what they spent $50 million to try to stop. That's why we gotta get out there and win it. Vote by vote, ballot by ballot. That's what we're doing on Tuesday. Because here's what PG&E and Net and Chevron don't want you to know. None of this is far off. These dreams are not too big. Anyone who says otherwise is invested in a system that is rigged against you. Let's prove them wrong on Tuesday. If we win, the corporations lose. Look, it's been the greatest privilege of my life to travel up and down this state for the last 6 months. Everywhere you go in California, you're reminded there's no place like this one. And you guys know I'm a climate guy, so you know I can talk for hours about California's natural beauty. I won't do it today, thank you. But what this race has reminded me, there are no people on this planet like Californians. And I'm honored, and they're here today to have the very best on my side. I'm talking about the nurses. I'm talking about the educators and school employees, the environmentalists, the child care and home care providers, the stage hands and entertainment industry workers, the restaurant and hotel workers,
5: the carpenters,
0: Yeah, I'm not in this race for me. I'm in it for them, and I'm in it for you. And the people keeping the prices high are supporting Becerra and trying to stop me. That should tell you everything you need to know. And let me say this. Don't be fooled by a fear of a lockout that there are going to be two Republicans. That has about a 0% probability of happening. This is a three-way race with only two spots on the ballot. A MAGA Republican, a corporate Democrat, and you guys and me. But let me say this. You're not voting for who's on the ballot. You're voting for the California that comes after it. The California Steve Hilton is running on sounds exactly like Donald Trump. High prices, low wages, no freedoms. The California that Javier Becerra is promising sounds a whole lot like more of exactly the same that we've got right now. His policy failures are choices. It's a choice not to have any plan for education or any plan for the environment. Those are choices his corporate backers are paying him to make. They're unconscionable. We cannot have a governor who's been bought off by big oil. It's unconscionable. If you're happy with how things are going in California and how much everything costs, you're free to go vote for Javier Becerra. He's not, yes, Chevron is a Houston-based company, you guys, just so you know. He's not going to change things. The corporations funding him are banking on the fact that he's not going to change things. But California deserves better. California needs change. That's what I'm running to deliver. So many Californians tell me that they don't believe government can do anything for them. They don't believe government can work. And there's only one candidate who can change that. The world has always looked to California for a glimpse of the future. Let's show them how great it can be. We can prove that single payer is possible and home ownership is achievable. And that corporate monopoly power is not inevitable. We can close corporate tax loopholes to fund our schools and health care. We can make polluters pay instead of Californians having to pay at the pump. We can stand up to Trump and put ICE in jail. When you cast your ballot, it is not about me. It's about single payer. It's about climate progress. It's about housing. It's about taxing billionaires, which no other candidate has said they will do. We can prove that a California that works for working people is possible. That is what is on your ballot. But let me say this. I can't do it alone. I don't want to do it alone. I need all of you. Today, tomorrow, Tuesday, and every single day after Tuesday. Because a better California is only possible if we vote for it and make it happen. If we win, the corporations lose. So here comes the practical advice. Drop your ballot in the mail if you haven't already. Make a plan to vote. Text your friends, call your family, talk to your neighbors. No mailbox I'm hearing from my pals. Tell your friends about the California you want to live in and tell them it starts with Tuesday. Thank you for being here. I'd be so honored to have your vote. Let's go win this.
1: Democrat Tom Steyer meeting with voters in San Francisco just days before the California gubernatorial primary election.
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24: So when you are writing, do you ever say to yourself, you ever daydream, you ever lose your train of thought, you're thinking about it, or you just tunnel visioned on what you're writing?
25: I do both at the same time. I tunnel vision and I let my imagination run, you know, because I found that when I try to keep my imagination in check, I miss opportunities. And I don't want to miss opportunities. People ask, where do I get my ideas from? I get up every day and I walk out the door and I see what's in front of me. I'm not on my iPhone looking at my iPhone. I'm looking at people. And I've gotten ideas for plot points just by walking down the street and seeing two people talking, and I'm wondering, what are they talking about? Maybe I can answer that myself. Or I see a guy with a box get on a bus. I wonder what's in the box and where's the bus going with the guy. And then all of a sudden I have a story idea from that. The ideas are all around you all the time. It's just that you're not receptive to seizing those opportunities. Once you do think about seizing those opportunities, and all of a sudden you're going to have too many ideas, too many things to write about.
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1: Now, the two candidates vying for the Democratic nomination in New Mexico's 2026 gubernatorial race participated in a debate hosted by Central New Mexico Community College and New Mexico PBS. The candidates, District Attorney Sam Bregman and Deb Haaland, the former Biden administration Interior Secretary, faced strict time clocks and immediate feedback from the debate audience. Among the topics discussed, the cost to raise a family, state-level social media laws for children, and healthcare staffing and safety issues. The winner of the June 2nd, 2026 primary would go on to face a Republican nominee in the general election.
26: Welcome to the 2026 Democratic primary debate between Deb Haaland and Sam Bregman, brought to you by Dukes Up. We're here. Yes, you can clap for that. We're here in CNM's Smith Brasher Hall. My name is Hakeem Bellamy, and I'm thrilled to be introducing this unique event. So excited, I wore my suspenders because they said, hold on to your seat. Tonight, our goals are simple. To educate the public about these two candidates for governor. And experiment with the debate medium to engage New Mexicans who might not otherwise be thinking about or participating in electoral politics. For the most part, you'll probably recognize the format. Each candidate will get 90 seconds for opening remarks, and at the end of our program, they'll both get a minute to sum up. In between come the questions, each one authored by community groups that Dukes Up chose based on their work protecting democracy and liberty in our state. And in case anyone is wondering, neither the candidates nor anyone from their campaigns have seen these questions in advance. Our moderator will alternate directing questions to each candidate, So the candidate who gets the first question will have 90 seconds to answer it. Their opponent will then have 60 seconds to rebut, followed by a 30-second response from the first candidate. Y'all can follow the clock on the screens behind me. When time's up, these red lights will flash and the candidate's mic will be cut. Don't worry, Ms. Holland and Mr. Bregman have agreed to the muting. It all sounds pretty standard debate, right? Well, here's where things get a little different. Dukes Up has chosen a jury of 5 undecided voters and empowered them with a vital role in tonight's proceedings. After candidate 1 gives their 90-second answer to a question from the moderator, these folks will decide whether the candidate answered it or straight up ducked the question. The job's not to decide whether... Well, the crowd likes that part, huh? The job's not to decide whether they liked the answer or even whether the delivery was smooth. Instead, here's the assignment, jury. Did the candidate answer that question? That's it. Now, these 5 folks are holding handy little signs, and they've been asked to hold them up high if they think the candidate answered the question. Can we get a demonstration? Thank you. Thank you, jurors. If we don't see at least 3 of the 5 holding up their signs, that candidate forfeits their right to a 30-second response to that question. Stakes is high. Make sense? Good. Make sense? Good. Just a couple of little notes before we get going. First, on recording the proceedings. You want to grab a picture, take a quick video, and toss it up on your Instagram? No problem. But be cool. Be cool. Remember, the people behind you can't see if everyone's got their arm up recording the whole time. Plus, this debate is going to air on TV on Thursday night, and we can't have all of y'all stealing our thunder. We're hoping to get to 12 questions tonight, so we're going to keep things moving to that end. We're asking y'all here in the auditorium not to boo, hiss, clap, cheer, and the like in response to candidate statements. Do your best. No matter how they make you feel, do your best. If you just have to weigh in, pop on your phone flashlight and hold it up and then put it down. I promise the candidates can see them and so can the cameras. We've got one exception to that rule. You can go ahead and clap here in a second as we bring the candidates out. Please welcome our first debater, Sam Bregman, District Attorney of Bernalillo County. Welcome, Mr. Bregman. And let's welcome his opponent, Deb Holland, a former Secretary of the U.S. Department of the Interior. Welcome, Ms. Holland. And you're a lucky bunch, because tonight your moderator is Gwyneth Dolan. Professor of practice in journalism at the University of New Mexico. She is an award-winning journalist and a longtime correspondent for our broadcast partner, New Mexico PBS. Her job is to guide tonight's discussion and ensure a fair, substantive conversation. Gwyneth, this microphone and the debate stage is yours.
0: Thank you, Hakeem. Thank you. Take that with you. Thank you all. I'd like to thank you all for being here. I thought that student part of the event was really fun, and I'd like to welcome our candidates, Mr. Bregman and Ms. Holland. Thank you so much for being with us tonight. Based on the results of the student competition, Mr. Bregman will go first for the opening statements. Mr. Bregman?
2: Can I ask you a quick question before you start the time? What's the red light mean or something? How much time left?
0: It goes off when you're done.
2: Oh.
0: So it's going to say, you're done, it's over.
2: Okay. All right. Sounds great.
0: Well, okay. So you have 90 seconds for your opening statement. Go for it.
2: Thank you so much, and thank you to all for being here. This is an amazing crowd. I certainly appreciate it, and I'm honored to be in front of all of you all. You know, I know this event tonight is called Debate Games, but I think you'll all agree with me that who the next governor leading this state is not a game. It's so very, very important. Who's going to take on the best and stand up the best to Trump and the chaos coming out of Washington, D.C.? And who is going to face the real problems we have right here in this state? crime. We're first in crime. We're 50th in education. We don't just have a healthcare issue. We have a healthcare crisis right now in New Mexico. And we have so many issues involving economic opportunity and economic development and affordability. And the one thing I hear traveling this great, big, beautiful state time in and time again is, are we going to have a state where our kids can have the opportunity to stay right here in New Mexico and have that opportunity to stay right here in New Mexico and support a family? Or is it going to be a place where there is no opportunity? And I'm telling you, I think the next governor needs to be someone who's going to get things done. I have a track record of getting things done. I'm going to get things done. We're going to make it safe for neighborhoods. We're going to educate our kids better. We're going to take care of this health care crisis, and we're going to have opportunity for everybody. Wow.
0: We move now to Ms. Holland, and I remind you, let's not have clapping in between because we want to get to all these questions, and the clapping is going to kill our time. Ms. Holland, you have 90 seconds.
3: Gwatsi helpa, duhinime itzachuitza shuimi hanu. My name is Deb Holland. I'm a proud member of Laguna Pueblo, and I'm really happy to be here with all of you. Thank you to CNM. Thank you to everyone who worked hard to put this event on. I believe a better New Mexico is possible when children can read sooner, when New Mexicans can access quality health care regardless of where they live, when New Mexicans feel safe in their neighborhoods, and when we can actually put a hot meal on the table every night and have a roof over our children's heads. Trump is making that so difficult. He's making people sicker, hungrier, and poorer right here in New Mexico, cutting Medicaid, cutting SNAP benefits, kicking people off of the benefits that they need and deserve to raise their families. I have the leadership that we need for the next governor of New Mexico. I've managed one of the largest departments in the federal government, 70,000 career staff, an $18 billion budget, and I did that for four consecutive years. I have a record of getting things done. I protected land right here in New Mexico. We moved a clean energy transition forward for our entire country, 50 solar projects right here in the Southwest. I would like to be your next governor, and I would be so honored to have your support. Thank you.
0: And we move to the first question, which goes to Mr. Bregman. This question comes from the New Mexico Center on Law and Poverty. A single mother of two who earns New Mexico's median household income can still struggle to cover rent and health care. What concrete, measurable changes would she see in her life within the first 2 years of your administration, and how would you make those changes happen? Mr. Bregman, you have 90 seconds.
2: Thank you. There are too many people suffering, too many people on the edge. Number one, I'm going to double the size of the child tax credit. I'm going to double the size of the working family tax credit. We're going to make sure that this surplus, for example, this surplus because of the illegal war that's going on in the Middle East right now has raised the gas, the groceries, all across this state. It's hard, the affordability is a real issue. It's a real issue for a family. And I'm going to tell you something right now. The natural resources that are being used and it's being increased by the price of oil going up, we're going to take advantage of, and we're going to give it back to the people to help offset this. I'm going to give a $500 credit right back to people, those people that are actually suffering because of the gas prices, suffering because of the affordability issues of the grocery store. People need help. And we have to have a governor who's willing to recognize that. When it comes to the $500 for a family of four making under $200,000, that comes down to $2,000. That's real meaningful help for people right away to help offset, because it's all of the people's natural resource. The price of oil at $100 a barrel, this state's going to make between $500 million and $1.5 billion more yearly.
0: Thank you, Mr. Bregman. And the jury has voted. You answered the question, so you retain your 30-second response. Right now, Ms. Holland, you have 60 seconds of a rebuttal.
3: Absolutely. Well, yes, we need to enhance the child tax credit and the working families tax credit. We need to have a public option for health care for New Mexicans. People need to be able to access health care. Health care costs are through the roof, and that will help make sure that New Mexicans have more money in their pockets at the end of the month. New Mexicans need a raise, plain and simple. And we need to keep universal child care because that would help that single mom to make sure that she could have a 40-hour a week job while her children are safe. That would have changed my life as a single mom if I would have had universal child care. So we need to keep that no matter how many Republicans sue the governor and try to take it away. We also need to think about clean energy that lowers utility costs for New Mexicans. What I think we need to do is every single thing possible to lower the cost so people can afford to put a hot meal on the table for their families, and we can have a better New Mexico.
0: Thank you, Mr. Bregman. You have 30 seconds.
2: We have to stand up universal child care. We don't just have to support it. We have to actually stand it up. We have got an opportunity here to be different from every other state in the entire country. The question is whether or not we are going to make sure we get it done right. We've got to do a survey from top to bottom to find out all over this state where there's a child care desert, where we are having trouble finding people to help in this very, very important cause. And
1: Sam Bregman, Democrat, New Mexico candidate for governor.
2: I'm excited, and we can get this done. We just have to have a leader who's going to stand up and get it done.
0: Thank you for that, Mr. Bregman. This next question comes from Dukes Up. Revenue from oil and gas continues to fill New Mexico's permanent funds and accounts for a larger and larger share of our budget. How, if at all, would you seek to diversify revenue streams, and what role would taxation have in such an effort? Ms. Holland, you have 90 seconds.
3: Thank you so much. First of all, I'll tell you, I was at a tribal council meeting, and one of the councilmen raised his hand and said, are we a rich state or a poor state? That's an interesting question, because we have a lot of money in our funds, but we need to reinvest it so that New Mexicans can have something, right? We can reinvest in tech startups. We have two national labs here. We need to make sure that we can reinvest in tech startups, that these startup businesses, small businesses that are the lifeblood of New Mexico, can move forward in a big way. We need to reinvest in our existing industries, the film industry. Trained camera people and production people all over the state, because that's what our education system provides to them. We need to make sure that New Mexico is a leader in the film industry. I know that the strikes and so forth have done a number on the film industry, but I think we can bring it back, and we really need to. Any industry that does come to New Mexico, however, we need to make sure that it's sustainable, that we are protecting our precious natural resource of water. That will be extremely important in our high desert communities in the midst of the climate crisis. Thank you very much.
0: And the jury says answered. All right, you've retained your 30-second response. Mr. Bregman, you have 60 seconds rebuttal.
2: We're a rich state. We're a rich state because we have $75 billion in wealth funds. But that is not shared with every person, obviously, in this community and in this entire state. Too many people don't make the kind of incomes to be able to support their families the way they should. We have to diversify our economy. When it comes to two things I'll point off right off the bat, energy and high tech, we need to make sure that we use the oil revenue that we have to expand into the future, to build that future so that renewables, so that we are ready and willing and able and making sure we do what we need to do with renewables, wind, solar, geothermal, hydrogen. There is so much opportunity here. We've got to have the leadership to get it done. We have to build out the capacity and the transmission of electricity. And if we do that, we're going to be in great shape, but there's also the high tech. From Los Alamos all the way down the Rio Grande to the border, our high tech industry and the possibilities there is amazing. We got to get it done, and you need leadership to do it.
0: Thank you, Mr. Bregman. You have 30 seconds now, Ms. Holland.
3: Thank you so much. I agree with my opponent. And I'm grateful that when I was in Congress, I had an opportunity to bring $140 million right here to New Mexico for those tech startups and all of the things that my opponent was talking about. Also, grateful that I had an opportunity to move transmission lines all the way through the Southwest. We did that because we brought people together. We brought all the stakeholders together to collaborate on how we traverse state land, federal land, private land, tribal lands.
0: Whoops, we're out of time on that one. This next question comes from the ACLU of New Mexico. Mr. Bregman, you'll get this one first. New Mexico residents increasingly interact with technologies that collect, analyze, store, and share personal data, things like online shopping and search engines. Yet the state still lacks a comprehensive data privacy law to regulate how this information is used and protected. As governor, what specific policies would you implement to limit mass surveillance and establish strong, enforceable data privacy protections for all New Mexicans? Mr. Bregman, you have 90 seconds.
2: I'm absolutely in support of strong data privacy protections for all of us. We just saw what took place with the Attorney General and Meta already in one part of that lawsuit. The second part is there, and now they're threatening that apparently that they're not going to willing to be doing business in New Mexico because they don't care enough about kids to put in certain protections. That is outrageous. It is absolutely wrong. That mindset. And we, of course, need to protect people's privacy. Let's just look at reproductive health. Reproductive health in Texas trying to call New Mexico and get license plate numbers from people that are traveling in New Mexico for women's reproductive health. That is outrageous, and I'll stand up against it every single time. There is no way we're going to let others take the information that we have and use it against our people here in New Mexico. I will make sure not only through executive order but pushing through and codifying in statute that we protect people's privacy, and we make sure that no bad actors, regardless of who they are going to get a hold of people's data in an inappropriate way and use it for a bad way.
0: Thank you, Mr. Bregman. And the jury says, answered. All right. Ms. Holland, you have 60 seconds for rebuttal.
3: Thank you. What I'll say is that right now Donald Trump is working to get all our voter information. That's information that needs to stay right here in New Mexico. I'm grateful for our Secretary of State who told him to take a hike. But look, we need to protect these things for New Mexico. I am also grateful for the recent lawsuit that took place. We need to make sure that our children are educated about the internet and about social media so that their parents can keep an eye out, so they can opt them out. These are laws that and regulations that we should have to protect our kids above all.
0: Thank you, Ms. Holland. Mr. Bregman, 30 seconds.
2: Every single day at the DA's office, I'm reminded of the fact that juveniles are getting guns using the internet to do it. This is a real concern. The use of the internet for improper, all kinds of improper things is unacceptable, and we're going to continue to hold people accountable, whether or not it's making sure we do everything we can to shut down particular apps, or whether or not it's just the big picture and making sure we have laws that protect people when it comes to their data privacy.
0: Thank you, Mr. Bregman. We're on to question four. This comes from Indivisible Albuquerque. Ms. Holland, you'll go first. Oil and gas is a double-edged sword for New Mexico. On the one hand, exploration and drilling provides a large part of the New Mexico state budget. On the other hand, that same exploration and drilling uses a large portion of our fresh water and causes significant pollution. Governor Lujan Grisham pushed to allow fracking wastewater to be treated and reused for industry. What is your position on the reuse of fracking wastewater? Ms. Holland, you have 90 seconds.
3: Thank you so much for the question. And, of course, the science is still out on produced water. None of us know what produced water contains, and we shouldn't be able to let it loose in any streams or anywhere in our drinking water supply, because I believe that's very dangerous. As Secretary of the Interior, I manage the U.S. Geological Survey, all the scientists that our country needs to investigate and research these dangerous peace, you know, these dangerous things to make sure that they're safe for our country.
1: Deb Holland, Democrat of New Mexico. She's a candidate for governor. This is the New Mexico governor Democratic primary debate.
3: And I believe very strongly that we need a thorough research of this water. Gas and oil companies need to be upfront about what chemicals they're using. And this needs to be completely transparent to the people of New Mexico. We have to operate in a transparent manner. This is our state. The people of this state rely on the state to keep them safe. And that is exactly what we should do.
0: Thank you, Ms. Holland. And the jury says answered. Okay. Mr. Bregman, you have 60 seconds.
2: Produced water, brackish water, all different reused water of any type. We need to make sure it's cleaned up, that it's fresh, and that we make sure that we protect every precious drop of water that we possibly can. But we also have to build out our resources and recognize the fact that our city parks here, for example, are cleaned up sewage that's watering the parks. We know that. The golf courses, cleaned up water that's watering the parks and the golf courses. Here's the deal, though, at the bottom line. We have to get a hold of this water issue because it is so vitally important for the future of this state when it comes to economic development, when it comes to agricultural, when it comes to the acequias, when it comes to what we're going to do when it comes to data centers, to everything else that water has an effect on. We better get this right. The good news is we also sit on an underground aquifer, and I'm looking there and I'm running out of time, but we sit on the largest brackish water aquifer.
0: All right, you saw there that the mics get cut after the time is up, so that's what you're not hearing there. Ms. Holland, you have 30 seconds.
3: I would just say that there is such a, you know, the difference between produced water and recycled water is vast. Produced water, it's dangerous because we don't know what's in it. And so we need to make sure that we are protecting our precious natural resources, that we are not allowing any dangerous chemicals in the water that people use for everyday life. Our children deserve to have clean water.
0: Thank you, Ms. Holland. Question five is for Mr. Bregman. This is from the Center for Biological Diversity Action Fund. Many New Mexicans say that they are increasingly concerned about the environmental impacts of large-scale data centers like Project Jupiter. Even with their amended approval proposal, the facility could produce more air-polluting emissions than New Mexico's three largest cities combined while consuming millions of gallons of water in an already arid region. How would you approach the construction of hyperscale data centers like Project Jupiter? What specific policies would you implement to address constituent concerns about air pollution, water use, and affordability associated with the growth of hyperscale data centers in New Mexico? You have 90 seconds.
2: I love when the question's almost as long as the time I have to answer it. However, I will answer it. And we can start now, maybe? All right, maybe it's already cooking. Listen, if done right, data centers can provide a benefit to a community and actually accelerate clean energy, if done right. We need to make sure and put certain guidelines in place to make sure it's done right. Now, what do I mean by that? For example, water, fresh water doesn't necessarily need to be used for data centers. I mentioned brackish water just a second ago. Cleaned up, desalinated brackish water for industrial use. That can work. And it's shown to work because it works all over the world, desalinization. We know that. When it comes to energy, data centers cannot increase the cost of energy to any consumers in New Mexico. We have to get a hold and make sure that they're not doing that. We also need to make sure that it guarantees that there's going to be no disruption to the grids. But the jobs with data centers, the construction jobs alone are huge. There are a lot. So we have to have a governor who's willing to balance those interests to make sure that our environment is absolutely protected, but also making sure we're taking advantage of economic development where we can. And that's the job of a governor.
1: Sam Bregman, Democrat, New Mexico candidate for governor.
2: Help balance those things and make sure we're doing the best we can to provide an economy that works for our citizens and an environment.
0: You're out of time, Mr. Bregman. I would like to remind the audience that we are not having interjections while the candidates are talking out of respect for them and for everyone else who came here to listen. The jury says, did he answer the question? He answered the question. Okay. Ms. Holland, we have 60 seconds for you.
3: Thank you. Water again, precious natural resource. And I think that data centers, they need to go along with the clean energy goals that we have set for our state. They shouldn't be able to generate power from gas-powered microgrids and all of these other things. They need to move along with our goals that we set for our state. Look, the way I look at data centers, we can create construction jobs by building affordable housing, right? We need that all over the state. There are teachers in Roy, New Mexico, who have to live in their travel trailers because there is not affordable housing for public school teachers. We can find jobs for New Mexicans. We can create lots of jobs with the things that we need here in this state. I just believe very strongly that data centers don't have the best interests of our community at heart. That's evidenced by the fact that they are not being transparent.
0: Thank you, Ms. Holland. We are moving on to question six. This comes from the Hospital Workers Union, District 1119 of New Mexico. And this is for Ms. Holland first. Healthcare unions have played a key role in improving quality patient care, staffing, and working conditions for health professionals. Do you support strengthening collective bargaining rights for healthcare workers in New Mexico? And how would your administration partner with unions to improve patient care? Ms. Holland, you have 90 seconds.
3: I absolutely would. I think it's imperative that we grow our labor unions here in New Mexico because collective bargaining will make sure that they have a livable wage, that they have the benefits that they deserve. I also believe very strongly, well, if I'm governor, I'm having a union person in my office to make sure that we are listening to unions, that we're moving laws forward that we need to protect them. Workers right now are sometimes bowled over by private equity. Private equity brings, you know, Wall Street into the doctor's office. And we need to make sure that we are listening to the employees, the people who work there, not just the doctors, nurses, nurse practitioners, but also the people who work in IT, the janitors, the people who cook the food. These are all important jobs, and we need to make sure that they have a seat at the table when decisions are made about their livelihoods.
0: Thank you, Ms. Holland. The jury says you answered it. And Mr. Bregman, you have 60 seconds here.
2: So I'm very honored that I have the endorsement of the Healthcare Workers Union 1199. I'm honored by that. But I will tell you that I will also lead, as governor, the charge to make sure we have safe staffing when it comes to nurses. Not only are we lacking 6,000 nurses in this state, which is a real concern, but we don't have safe staffing levels. And that's not good for the nurses, and it certainly isn't good for our patients. And I will absolutely do an executive order immediately to make sure we have safe staffing levels. I will encourage the legislature to codify it in a statute with real penalties and holding hospitals' feet to the fire to absolutely make sure that there are safe staffing. These are people's lives we're talking about. These are patients. This is patient care. This is too important to mess around with. And the fact that we don't have safe staffing levels is a real concern. Collective bargaining always will support collective bargaining, always has. I've done it my entire life in public service.
0: Thank you, Mr. Bregman. Ms. Holland, you have 30 seconds.
3: I support unions. I support safe staffing. I support all of those things. I've had about 10 roundtables with employees of hospitals, people who work in this industry and care for our people every single day. If we want New Mexicans to have affordable health care, we need to make sure that we're listening to the employees that are providing it.
0: Thank you, Ms. Holland. Mr. Bregman, I made a mistake, and
2: You did, but I didn't call you out on it.
0: I got distracted, and I shorted you your 30-second response on the question about hyperscale data centers. I'd like to give you 30 seconds to go back to that or to this if you want it.
2: Can you just add 30 seconds to my next answer?
0: Yes, we can.
2: Okay, there we go. We'll take that.
0: We will do that.
2: Whatever we got going. Good.
0: Okay, so this next question's for you, and we'll adjust the clock. This question comes from the Jewish Voice for Peace. Elected Democrats at the state and federal level have opposed Trump's illegal military actions and the transfer of weapons to countries in violation of U.S. and international law. What role, if any, would you take as governor against federal military action and weapons transfers that violate U.S. and international law and shift money away from domestic programs like Medicare, Medicaid, housing, and other essential programs? Mr. Bregman, you have 90 seconds plus 30 seconds.
2: So listen, I think we can all agree on this war that's going on with Iran that Trump has started is an illegal war. Never gotten the authorization from Congress as is required. It's extremely troubling. Every single person in this country is suffering because of the increase in prices, but there's people suffering all over the Middle East. We know that. We know what happened what's been happened in Gaza, what's happened in Israel. There's a lot of suffering going out there. And, you know, the governor of the state of New Mexico doesn't have authority over our military, our foreign affairs, but they have the bully pulpit. And you can't ever hesitate to use that bully pulpit when necessary. And I will always stand up for people, and I'll always stand up for New Mexicans. And when these things take money away, whatever they may be, from things like Medicaid, it's a real problem. And the nice thing is, because of the legislature's foresight and the governor's urging, we've had a couple of special sessions that filled in the back end of that big, beautiful BS bill, if you will, all those cuts to Medicaid. And that made a big difference because we were able to make sure that no New Mexican falls through the cracks. And that's what the next governor is got to do, because it's the number one priority of any governor is the health and well-being of its people. And so we have to focus on that. We have to make sure at every opportunity we are not letting anyone slip through the cracks. And I will always stand up, make sure that Donald Trump and all the other chaos coming out of Washington is very clear on where we stand in New Mexico, and I'll be a leader on that issue. Now, do we have control over the military or how it's spent in federal dollars? No. But we can be a voice, and we can be pretty adamant about our position.
0: Thank you, Mr. Bregman. Ms. Holland, you have 60 seconds.
3: Thank you so much. Yes, it's heartbreaking to know that $25 billion has already been spent on this war and in such a short time, and yet we're going to have 40% of our residents here in New Mexico do without Medicaid by next year. And so I will say that I was a member of Congress, and so I know how these things work. And honestly, I'd call members of Congress to help know, so they know how I feel about this issue, that we need to hold the federal government's feet to the fire. Trump has an obligation to New Mexico. We have 23 Indian tribes here. We have two national labs. We have military bases, VA hospitals. We have federal workers all over the state. He has an obligation to our state, and I know how to hold his feet to the fire because I've done it before. I was on the House Armed Services Committee when I served in Congress. I completely know how those budget meetings and those meetings work.
0: Thank you, Ms. Holland. I am the one who's losing this debate because I forgot to ask the jury after your answer. Jury, did Mr. Bregman answer that question? Thank you very much. All right. 0 points to me, 2 to the candidates. Mr. Bregman, you have 30 seconds now.
2: Thank you. I actually am not aware, Deb, of any holding Mr. Trump's feet to the fire on your part. But I'll accept your answer for what it is. We have to make sure at every single instance, that we stand up, that we, if necessary, go into court against the Trump administration because he's hurting New Mexicans. We do everything possible when he hurts New Mexicans to stand up and do something about it. And I will do that.
0: Thank you, Mr. Bregman. Question 8 comes from the NAACP of Albuquerque, and it will go to Ms. Holland first.

0: community. Ms. Holland, you have 90 seconds.
1: Thank you so much. Sounds like a great idea to me, honestly. We need to make sure that every single community in New Mexico can thrive. And I would say that there's a lot we can do. If it was a department, then you have staff and you have a budget and you have things that you can do to address the issues that the African American community is going through. I think that the only way you get to from point A to point B is to make sure that you invite people to the table. When I was Secretary of the Interior, I had convening power, and I used it to the best ability because there were a lot of things that we needed to move forward. And so I think if we want to be expeditious and efficient about this issue, that we need to make sure that members of the African American community have a seat at the table, that they are regularly consulted when issues affect their communities, and that we listen to them.
0: Thank you, Ms. Holland. And the jury says that she answered the question. So, Mr. Bregman, you have 60 seconds now.
2: So the question is whether or not I support the idea of – can you repeat the question? The department?
0: The important part here is, would you support recreating the Office of African American Affairs as the Department of African American Affairs?
2: So, yes, I would. But the question is, we need to make sure we're staffing when we do departments, staffing it so they can actually get things done. Too often in state government, we don't staff our agencies and our departments, and then people end up not getting the job done. People get false hopes that that department's going to do something, and it doesn't do anything. And I think part of that question also was whether or not giving an oversight of the African American Performing Arts Center, and I would agree with that as well. But here's what we got to do, I think, because we live in such a wonderfully diverse state. We live in the most diverse state in this entire country, and I don't think anybody can argue with that. We need to make sure we support all of our communities, but we also need to make sure we're taking care of all of our different communities, whether or not it's African Americans, Native Americans, Hispanics. We know what we need to be doing in this state, and that means we need to be educating. We need to be making sure everybody has affordable, accessible health care. We need to be educating our kids.
0: Mr. Bregman, thank you. Ms. Holland, you have 30 seconds.
1: Thank you. I mean, there's not much more to say on this. I want to bring people together. I want people to have a seat at the table before decisions are made. That's how you have durable outcomes. That's how you can make sure you're doing what you need to do for the communities that are a part of this state. So that's what I would do.
0: Thank you, Ms. Holland. Question 9 comes from the Tribal Education Alliance. It goes to Mr. Bregman first. The state's public school system has failed to provide Native children a sufficient education. New Mexico law and court rulings in the education lawsuit known as Yazzie Martinez require the state to ensure that Native children receive a culturally relevant education with access to all necessary resources and supports. What actions would you take to implement these mandates? Mr. Bregman, 90 seconds.
2: Yazzie and Martinez was a wake-up call for this entire state on the need to make sure we do what we have to do for our kids and their education. When it comes to Native American children, I will tell you that one of the most important things that the leaders of the various pueblos and tribes, and I've been endorsed by Sandia, Okeawinge, the Hickory Nation, I'm very grateful for those endorsements. One of the things that they tell me is we want to make sure we preserve our culture and our language. And that's fair. And they should be able to. And we need to actually consult with and have real consultation between leaders of our tribal communities and the public education department, and have real back and forth about how can we help accomplish these goals. Because we know the state of New Mexico needs to do a lot better when it comes to educating our kids, specifically in the area of transparency, specifically in the area of accountability. We need to hold everybody accountable in the system. We don't do a good job of that. We don't have to be 50th in education for the rest of our lives. Mississippi and us used to compete with who was 50th in the country. We're still 50th, and they're 13th in this country. We can do better. And the way they did it was hold everybody accountable. Education has to be the single biggest priority. If we don't educate our kids, shame on us. We should do a

0: a lot better than that. And the PED needs to step up. Everybody needs to be transparent, and we need to be accountable on this issue.
1: Thank you, Mr. Bregman. And the jury says he answered it. Okay, good. Ms. Holland, you have 60 seconds.
2: So the decision was reached by the court in the Yossi Martinez case, and the stakeholders, they didn't like the plan. So we need to go back to the table. We need to make sure that we are collaborating on a plan with the stakeholders, because they need to like the plan. They need to agree to the plan. They need to, they're the stakeholders. They know what their communities need to make sure that they're living up to the decision of the court. And so I would, again, would use my convening power to make sure that we are all at the table talking about this and moving a plan forward. You know, I met Ms. Yossi when I was in Gallup on one of my campaign trips, and she told me that she filed that lawsuit when her child was small. He was a young boy, and now he's out of school, right? She wasn't able to get this finalized or across the finish line for the person that she loved most in this world. We have an obligation to our children.
1: Thank you, Ms.
3: More from this debate coming up.
4: AP News. I'm Ed Donahue. A divided appeals court panel has ruled a Trump administration policy illegally bans transgender troops from military service. In Utah, lawyers for the man accused of killing conservative activist Charlie Kirk want a judge to restrict access to parts of a preliminary hearing next month.
5: The court respectfully denies defendant's motion.
4: Judge Tony Graff rejected Tyler Robinson's defense request to bar reporters and the public from parts of the proceedings.
5: Much of the evidence the state indicated it intends to offer during the preliminary hearing is already in the public arena and was identified in the information and probable cause statement. The possibility that evidence introduced at the preliminary hearing may later be ruled inadmissible at trial does not, standing alone, bar the public from the courtroom.
4: The prosecution plans to seek the death penalty if Robinson is convicted. He's not entered a plea. Charlie Kirk was shot and killed last year while speaking at Utah Valley University. There was a protest in Kenya over a proposed Ebola quarantine facility.
6: Manin Ndegwa, a local resident, says the people have not been consulted on the quarantine facility here for white people. He says it would be only for Americans.
7: Who does this government represent? And we are today here, the military is protecting an American white people quarantine facility for in a country that we don't even have any Ebola. We do not have any history of Ebola here.
6: While another protester, Susan Wangari, says everything that affects the people should come for public participation. She says, we reject with the strongest terms the building of the quarantine facility here. Officials had said on Thursday that the U.S. is planning to send Americans exposed to Ebola while abroad to a new facility in Kenya instead of flying them home. I'm Charles Deledesma.
4: More information at APNews.com. This is AP News.
3: And this is C-SPAN Radio, WCSP-FM Washington. Now back to the New Mexico's 2026 gubernatorial primary debate.
1: I'll lend Mr. Bregman 30 seconds to you.
0: We can do better. Even if it's just, it's a simple idea, but let's make sure that PED identifies those struggling schools, those schools where classrooms are falling behind. Identify those first and second graders. Send in master tutors, super teachers. Get them the help they need in those classrooms to get them up to third grade level so they make sure they're not falling behind for the rest of their entire education. PED needs to have a rapid response team to do just that, and we can do that.
1: Thank you, Mr. Bregman. The next question comes from Yucca Action, and this goes to Ms. Holland first. It says, we believe that New Mexico has been treated as a sacrifice zone for generations, from uranium to fossil fuel pollution to militarism, and our communities pay the price every day. Do you agree that oil and gas extraction causes health and environmental harms? And if so, what would you do to address them? 90 seconds to you, Ms. Holland.
2: Thank you so much. As you were reading that question, I was thinking about the fact that I'm from Laguna Pueblo, and we were home to the largest open-pit uranium mine in the world for 30 years. They blasted twice a day, 9 underground, 3 open-pit mines. My cousin lost his hearing. People lost their lives. when they left uranium blowing around for 25 years before they came back to clean it up. That is a story that can be reiterated across New Mexico in so many communities. Right? I was grateful that the amendments to RECA passed. The Tularosa downwinders who came into my office when I was a member of Congress, we all cried together because they had a whole 8x10 sheet with names of people they knew who had died. This has to stop. Yes, we have too much pollution here. We have too much legacy pollution. And I think we need to clean up the legacy pollution as well as ensuring that any operation is operating in the cleanest possible way. And so so our children deserve no less. I would make sure that we are doing whatever we need to do to pass the regulations we need to pass to make sure that these extractive industries clean up after themselves. That's not too much to ask. I've seen those oil wells or gas wells with an infrared camera, and the methane's just spewing out of them.
1: Thank you, Ms. Holland. And the jury says, answered. Okay, moving on. Mr. Bregman, 60 seconds.
0: I'm a rule of law kind of guy. I have been my whole entire life. I obviously enforce the law every single day as the district attorney here. I will tell you, I will not hesitate to hold bad actors accountable 110% of the time. In other words, those who are willing to violate our water, pollute our water, our land, our air, we have to hold them accountable, and I certainly will do that as the next governor. We also need, for example, we also need to hold accountable those people who are willing to come in and drill a well and then leave and leave an orphan well there. That is something that's a real problem. And we need to make sure we're holding them accountable to pay for the cleanup. And if they're not, we keep chasing them down and making sure that we do hold them accountable. We can do this. I know we can.
1: Thank you, Mr. Bregman. Ms. Holland, 30 seconds to you.
2: Thank you. Nothing means more to me than our children growing up in a clean environment. And, I mean, that's why I'm running for governor. It's for the kids. They deserve that, and as governor, I will make sure that's something that is my priority.
1: Thank you. This next question comes from Dukes Up, and it will go to Mr. Bregman first. Many New Mexicans watched the federal immigration raids in Minneapolis with horror. Imagine that a similar operation was launched here in New Mexico while you were governor. How would you lead New Mexico's response? 90 seconds.
0: I think it's been very clear, and I hope that most of you all have seen my position on this. What I saw going on in Minneapolis and Minnesota with busting a driver's side window and pulling someone out or shooting someone without any reasonable suspicion, probable cause, judicial warrant, and asking them for their papers is not the country that I grew up in, and I will not tolerate it. It's unconstitutional policing. It is a violation of state law here. I will hold anybody and everybody accountable under the rule of law. ICE comes into New Mexico and violates the law. I will charge them with a crime like I will anybody else. Just because you have a badge and a gun does not make you above the law. What happened in Minneapolis, Minnesota, what's happened all over the country is absolutely unacceptable. I have fought for people's human rights and constitutional rights my entire life. I have represented people, and I have held up because I believe in this Constitution. It's not just words on a piece of paper. Every day we have to give it meaning. And that Constitution and that Fourth Amendment says, no, you cannot be unreasonably held, unreasonably searched. We have to make sure we give that real meaning, and I will do that. I've already made a very strong signal that I sent a letter to ICE, as you all know, when I was as DA, telling them, don't have your agents come in here, violate state law, and think for one second that I won't prosecute them for it.
1: Thank you, Mr. Bregman. And the jury says, answered. Ms. Holland, you have 60 seconds.
2: Thank you. First of all, if I'm the next governor of New Mexico, I'm not allowing any state resources or any state resources to be spent on ICE when they come into New Mexico. Of course, ICE needs to be transparent. They should not wear masks. No law enforcement officer should wear masks here in New Mexico when they're operating. So I would work with the legislature to pass laws to make sure that that those laws are passed. We should pass laws that say ICE should not be at public schools. They should not be at courthouses. They should not be at sacred sites. They should not be in churches or religious sites. These are areas where New Mexicans should feel safe. And right now, when we have ICE in southern New Mexico harassing Native Americans for their citizenship papers, it's untenable. And as governor, I would work to protect every single community here in New Mexico.
1: Thank you, Ms. Holland. Mr. Bregman, 30-second response.
0: I've been very clear about this position, and I will continue to be very clear as governor. We're not going to put up with it. I have to tell you, though, the idea, and I know this because people have told me this as the DA, that masked people are pulling people over, getting out of the car and saying, prove to me you're a United States citizen. It's unacceptable. They had a driver's license and now know the address of the young woman that they pulled over. No identification. We don't know who actually that is. What this whole chaos that Trump's.
1: Whoops. That was 30 seconds. And we have been, we have arrived at the last question. This is for you first, Ms. Holland. This comes from Duke's Up. Blackstone, the world's largest private equity company, has applied to take over our largest public utility company, PNM. Many residents are concerned that Blackstone's proposed takeover of PNM would lead to higher energy prices and worry about its potential interest in expanding data center development in the state. What is your position on Blackstone's proposed acquisition, and what would you do to address constituent concerns about their takeover? Ms. Holland, you have 90 seconds.
2: Thank you so much. First of all, we've seen what private equity has done to our healthcare system. They've invited Wall Street into the exam room. It's terrible that our private equity, their first priority are their shareholders, not the community, not New Mexicans. And so I'll just say that Blackstone, if this deal goes through, and I'm actually encouraging anyone who has a voice on this to make sure that they are using their voice. If this deal goes through, their feet need to be held to the fire about any community investments that they're promising, the rate increases that they're not promising. We need to make sure that they're operating in a transparent manner, because New Mexico is one of the highest private equity states in the country, and it isn't right. They don't put New Mexicans first. They put their shareholders first. This is not all about money. We need to care about our communities, and we need to make sure that any industry that's coming to New Mexico, they are making their community investments. They are not using New Mexico as a piggy bank.
1: Thank you, Ms. Holland. And the jury says, answered it. Okay. Mr. Bregman, you have 60 seconds.
0: The legislature passed in 2019 the Energy Transition Act. It proposes, and I think laudable goals, to make sure that we get to renewables, 80% renewables by 2040 and 0% carbon by 2045. Those are great goals. And I think everybody in the room would love to see that happen. But here's the deal, right? It's going to take a lot of building out our capacity and our transmission lines. And PNM doesn't have the money to do that. It's going to cost a hell of a lot of money. So PNM does not have the money to actually make sure that we live up to statute requiring 80% renewables and 0% carbon by 2045. So with certain specific conditions, number one, rates do not go up. Ironclad, real contract with real consequential damages.
6: That's number one.
1: Thank you, Mr. Bregman. Ms. Holland, you have 30 seconds.
2: Thank you. As I said, our communities need to be protected. If we have industry here in New Mexico, if we have private equity, it needs to work for New Mexicans, and that's the bottom line.
1: Thank you, Ms. Holland. That is the end of our questions tonight. I would like to move now to closing statements. Each candidate will have 1 minute for a closing statement. Mr. Bregman, you'll go first. You have 1 minute.
0: Well, thank you all so much. I appreciate this. As I mentioned before, I appreciate being at the debate games, but the games of the future are not games. They're serious when it comes to the governor's race. This is too important. We have too many challenges, and we need leadership. And I have established and proven that leadership at the district attorney's office. We have changed that office to the better. We have made real differences in the safety of this community. Not enough by any means. No victory lap. But we have a lot to do when it comes to this state, improving health care, education, public safety, economic development, affordability. And we need someone who's going to get things done. And I've been very consistent on getting things done at the DA's office my whole life and standing up for people. Now I want the opportunity to stand up for every single New Mexican. I'm running for governor to improve the quality of lives, the quality of life for every New Mexican. Thank you all.
1: Thank you, Mr. Bregman. You may applaud. Thank you, Ms. Holland. You now have 1 minute.
2: Thank you all so much for having me and my team. We're so happy to be here. Look, everyone, this is a break glass moment. We have a chaotic administration in Washington, D.C. that is wreaking havoc across our state. Healthcare, education, SNAP benefits. People are losing these benefits right and left. And so leadership does matter. I have a record. I have a record of protecting our natural resources. I have a record of moving clean energy forward. I have a record of managing a very large department, and I'm ready to be New Mexico's next governor. I believe that a better New Mexico is possible when our children can read sooner, when people can see a doctor when they're sick, when folks feel safe in their neighborhoods, and when they can put dinner on the table every night without worrying about it. I invite you to join our campaign. We would love to have you. Please join our other 12,000 volunteers who have signed up to help us. You can go to devholland.com.
1: Thank you, Ms. Holland. Thank you. Thank you, audience. So I'd like you all to sit down because I have some thank yous. I'd like to thank both candidates for being here with us and for participating in our format and for giving my trespasses. I would like to thank the audience for mostly following the rules. You guys did a great job. I didn't have to shush you. I want to thank the people who are watching at home, and I want to thank our jury. Thank you very much. Everybody applaud for the jury. Thank you to the organizations who submitted these questions, and on behalf of Duke's Up and New Mexico PBS, thank you for joining us.
3: This was two candidates vying for the Democratic nomination in New Mexico's 2026 gubernatorial race, hosted by Central New Mexico Community College and New Mexico PBS. The candidates, District Attorney Sam Bregman and Deb Haaland, the former Biden administration Interior Secretary, face strict time clocks and immediate feedback from the debate audience. The winner of the June 2nd, 2026 primary will go on to face a Republican nominee in the general election.
8: 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Iowa State Democratic Senator Zach Walls and Democratic State Representative Josh Turek debated as the two contenders for the Democratic nomination in Iowa's 2026 U.S. Senate race. The debate was hosted by Iowa PBS. Here's Kay Henderson from Radio Iowa.
1: The June primary election is just 4 weeks away. Senator Joni Ernst is not seeking re-election, so there is an open race in Iowa for the U.S. Senate. Two Democrats are vying for their party's nomination. Over the next hour, we'll explore their views on a variety of topics. Let me introduce the candidates. Zach Walls lives in Coralville. He's an author and, until recently, was vice president of community investment at Green State Credit Union. He's a member of the Iowa Senate, first elected in 2018 and reelected in 2022. Josh Turek lives in Council Bluffs. He played wheelchair basketball, participating in four Paralympics with Team USA and winning two gold medals. He's in his second term in the Iowa House of Representatives. Candidates, welcome to the stage.
9: Thank you. Thanks for having us.
1: Joining me in the questioning tonight are Aaron Murphy, Des Moines Bureau Chief for the Gazette in Cedar Rapids, and Stephen Gruber-Miller, Capital Bureau Chief for the Des Moines Register.
10: Both of you are hoping to become the first Democrat to win a Senate race in Iowa since Tom Harkin in 2008. What makes you the best general election candidate in a state with a Republican voter registration advantage approaching 200,000? Josh Turek, we'll start with you.
9: Sure. Well, first, thank you for having me. I am the first permanently disabled member of the Iowa legislature, and I am the Democrat that represents the reddest district that was won on Election Day, the two communities that I represent. Trump won by 18 points in Carter Lake and won by 10 points in my hometown of Council Bluffs, and I was able to win my district by nearly 6 points. As you said, this is a once-in-a-generation opportunity for us to be able to win Senator Harkin's seat back, my political hero. One of the main reasons why I'm running for the U.S. Senate is to be able to get Senator Harkin's seat back. I am only here because of the work that Senator Harkin did on the American with Disabilities Act, which provided myself and so many other disabled Americans an on-ramp onto society to be successful. And this is our chance to be able to once again have a senator in Iowa that is fighting for the people and fighting for economic justice. I think on this issue in particular, there's really no comparison. I come from the reddest district that was won on Election Day. As I said, I outperformed the top of the ticket by Trump by 50% more than any other Democrat in the state. And Zach comes from a Harris plus 38 district and has never even run against a Republican. I'm battle tested. I know what it takes to win. And there's something specific about my story, my background, my resume, and my politics, focusing on prairie populism, that has a unique ability to be able to resonate with independents and moderate Republicans. I think that this isn't the election that we just leave up to chance. Zach hopes he can win. I know I can win.
10: Zach Walls, how do you win in a state that is currently represented entirely by Republicans?
11: Well, thank you so much, Stephen. It's great to be here with all of you this evening, and thank you to everybody who's watching at home for tuning in tonight. My name is Zach Walls. I am a husband. I'm a father. I'm an Eagle Scout. I am the proud son of my two moms, Jackie and Terry. I'm a sixth-generation Iowan, and I'm currently serving my second term in the Iowa State Senate. And when I was growing up, my mom, Terry, had to take care of her as she was battling multiple sclerosis. My mom, Jackie, was a union nurse and was laid off during the Great Recession. I learned at an early age what it's like when hardworking Iowans are not looking out for by their government and how important it is for Iowans to be able to negotiate a good contract. When I was in the eighth grade, I learned that politicians wanted to use parents like mine, families like mine, as a wedge issue to divide us and to pit us against each other. And I will never forget how scary that felt or the shame of staying silent. And when I was a young man, I found the courage to speak up, to fight back, to defend my family, and to win some very difficult fights. What I would tell you is that when we think about this election and this campaign, I'm running for the United States Senate because we have an economy that has been rigged. We have a political system that has been corrupted, and we are facing a grave threat to our democracy. Our campaign is about putting Iowans over insiders. This election is not about the past. It has to be about the future and a new vision for the future of our state. And that message about taking on the corruption, building an economy that works for us, it is resonating with people across the political spectrum in big cities, small towns, and rural communities. And that is why I am proud to have won the endorsement of 25 different labor unions from all over Iowa and 150 community leaders, Democrats, independents, and even some Republicans. That is the coalition that we need to win. And it's resonating because Iowans understand that the toughest fights in Washington aren't always just about left versus right. They are about right versus wrong. And Iowans understand that it takes real courage sometimes to fight your own party. And in the Iowa legislature, I've been willing to take on people in both parties to do what I think is right. That is the courage that we need to win. That is how we're going to defeat Ashley Hinson. My name is Zach Walls, and I'm asking for your vote if you're watching, because as your U.S. Senator, I will never back down.
12: Well, let's talk about the economy. Affordability seems to be the word of the year in politics, and Iowans are hoping for relief right now. Zach Walls, with a Republican president, what is the number one thing you would propose to reduce everyday costs for Iowans?
11: You know, it's a really important question. It comes up everywhere we go. I would tell you the number one thing that we are facing right now are the tariffs that Donald Trump has put into place and that Ashley Hinson has voted for on four different occasions. We need to do everything that we can to end this tariff chaos and make sure that we actually have predictability and stability and bring these prices down. And Aaron, as I'm sure you remember, I got an insight into how you see these big corporations rig the economy against everyday Iowans. My very first year in the Iowa Senate, this was 2019, we saw large out-of-state corporations come into Iowa, start buying mobile home communities and trailer parks all over Iowa, jacking up the lot rent by outrageous amounts, 50, 60, 70%. That was corporate greed, and it was hurting my constituents. So I went to work for them. I brought together a bipartisan group in the legislature. I told the stories of people like my constituent Candy, a widow whose late husband had saved up to buy her a beautiful double-wide trailer at a price that they could afford. But she was facing outrageous increases in her rent. That bipartisan group of legislators came together to actually pass real legislation to protect them. But then it was killed in the House by then-State Representative Ashley Hinson. And that is the connection, Aaron, between the corruption of our politics and the outsized influence of these special interests and the affordability crisis that is gripping our state and is gripping our country. We need leaders who have the courage to take on these interests, who have experience doing so. I've done that in the legislature, and I will absolutely do it in the United States Senate.
12: Josh Turk, what would be your top priority for lowering costs?
9: Absolutely. As I've been traveling this state for the last few months, I can tell you, the thing that I have heard by far the most by Iowans, it doesn't matter in an urban area, a rural area, an affluent community, a poor community, is that Iowans are hurting. Iowans are struggling in a real way. We are dead last for economic growth. We are 48th for personal income growth. We are one of two states already in an economic decline. You're looking at what has happened with the Trump tariffs. We lead the nation now in farm foreclosures, what is leading to what I'm calling a Farmageddon for our farmers, a second farm crisis. You're looking at health care cuts, particularly in the rural communities, that have absolutely decimated me. More than 100,000 Iowans losing their health care cuts because of the Big Beautiful Bill and Ashley Hinson's rubber stamp to Trump. The ACA subsidies, 119,000 Iowans looking at healthcare premiums doubling or tripling. Gas prices now going up dramatically due to this unnecessary illegal war in Iran. And it's families like mine, middle-class families like mine, that are bearing the brunt of these policies. And the problem is in D.C. is that we have millionaires just looking out for billionaires. And we don't have enough individuals that are out there actually looking out for Iowa and Iowans, looking out for the middle class. That is why two things. I think that we need more individuals like myself from Council Bluffs, Iowa, with the lived experience both on the economic and on the healthcare side to actually go up there and fight for the people. We don't need any more millionaires like Zach Walls and like Ashley Hinson. But secondly, that's why this campaign is laser focused on kitchen table issues, affordability, cost, and corruption. My campaign is about, first and foremost, raising the minimum wage and about affordable and accessible health care, affordable housing, drinkable water, and addressing the corruption that we're seeing in D.C. To ensure that the American dream can continue for the next generation of Iowans and Americans. That's what I'll be fighting for in the U.S. Senate, more fighters for the middle class.
12: And just really quickly, because we've got a lot to get to, but to each of you in 30 seconds or less, I didn't hear anything with a Republican president, because that's the reality of the next 2 years, regardless of what happens in the Senate. Is there any policy, Josh, first, that you can point to that could address affordability for Iowans that a Republican president would sign?
9: I think that first and foremost, I think we can take back the tariffs, this chaotic tariffs that is leading to this crisis, what we're seeing, where we are leading the nation in farm foreclosures. I also think if we're looking at being able to duplicate what we did in Trump's first midterm, where we win 3 of the 4 congressional races, and we're able to win this race here in Iowa, we're looking at taking back Congress and taking back the U.S. Senate. And I think that gives us an amazing opportunity to be able to get a lot of these across the finish line, like a livable wage and affordable housing and affordable health care.
1: Zach Rawls.
11: So, Aaron, I would just say there was at one point a brief conversation around cracking down on private equity owning homes in this country. That was something that did get bipartisan support. There's actually been legislation that has moved through the U.S. Senate that has would address some of these issues. I was fortunate enough to win the endorsement of Senator Elizabeth Warren, who, when that bill was moving through the Senate, actually called me to tell me that there were 2 provisions in that bill, specifically for mobile homes and trailer parks, that were the direct result of the work that we did together back in 2019 to raise awareness around this issue. So there are definitely things that we can do. We absolutely do need to go after the tariffs, as I said earlier. And I would tell you that I do think that is something that there is bipartisan support for. The problem is that you don't have enough people in Washington, D.C. with the courage to take on this administration. Ashley Hinson knows these tariffs are bad for Iowa. She has voted for them over and over and over and over. That is why we have to make sure that she never steps foot in the United States Senate.
1: Josh Turk, you mentioned you support raising the minimum wage. To what level?
9: Yeah, absolutely. One of the primary tenets of my Prairie Populist agenda is raising the minimum wage. I think that we need to raise it to a $15 minimum wage, but I also think we need to attach that to a cost of living adjustment to make sure that it is going up with inflation. Additionally, the very first bill that I will sponsor in the United States Senate is going to be a dignity and work bill. This is going to do 3 things. First, it is going to raise the minimum wage. Second, it is going to do away with 14 C certificates, which allow a for-profit business to pay someone just due to a disability a sub-minimum wage. And thirdly, it is going to bring collective bargaining rights back to every single one of our laborers, because we can all recognize the $7.25 is not a livable wage. And right now, unfortunately, what we have up in D.C., both in Congress and in the executive branch, is just millionaires that are looking out for billionaires.
1: Zach Walls, to what level would you raise the minimum wage?
11: Well, Representative Turk and I agree on this, $15 an hour and tie it to inflation. This is just one of the first steps to making sure that we have an economy that actually works for us. I'm going to be a day one co-sponsor of the PRO Act. This will strengthen the ability of Iowans and all Americans to actually form a union so they can negotiate collectively across the table for management, good wages, fair contract, good benefits, and be able to provide a solid, decent living for themselves and their families. As someone who grew up in a labor household, my mom, Jackie, was a union nurse. Like I said earlier, I learned at an early age the difference that that can make, and it's incredibly important. I would also tell you that taking on the corporate monopolies that have become so powerful in our state and our country is absolutely vital. We need to make sure that we are challenging these monopolies head on. We see these monopolies dominating in our agricultural sector. We see them dominating increasingly in healthcare. And what we already discussed earlier is their presence in housing. Those are things that I believe, Kay, we can have strong bipartisan support for if you have champions for some of those issues. But you have to know it is not going to be easy. These are tough fights. And you need somebody who has a track record of taking on these fights, fighting for people no matter who they are, if they need a champion. That's what I've done in the Iowa Senate. That's what I'll do in the U.S. Senate. And that is how we're going to beat Ashley Hinson.
10: One area where Iowans are concerned with affordability is in health care. Both of you support having the federal government provide a public option alternative to private insurance. Josh Turek, is that a realistic goal to get done after Congress just rolled back some Affordable Care Act subsidies and has made cuts to Medicaid?
9: I am somebody that, first I'll say that we have a unique health care crisis happening here in this state. This is a state where we have closed in the last 15 years 250 more health care clinics than we have opened. You're looking at, because of the cuts, the big beautiful bill, what Ashley Hinson supported, 110,000 Iowans looking at losing their health care, thousands more losing their basic food assistance. The ACA subsidies, 119,000 Iowans looking at their health care premiums doubling and tripling. And as I've been traveling the state, I've run into individuals. Out in Greene County, I ran into an individual. His health care premium has gone from $100 to $900. It's a real health care clinic, and additionally in a state with a growing cancer rate. I know and understand this issue deeply and personally. I'm someone born with a disability. I've gone through a lot of healthcare adversity. Had my first surgery at 1 day old, had 21 surgeries before I was 12. Almost all of these took place at Shriners Hospital in Minnesota because it was the only way that my family could afford it. I'm someone that believes that healthcare is a human right. And so within that human right, I believe that we should provide a baseline level of coverage for every single Iowan and every single American. I think the best way to do that is through a public option. But additionally, what we need to do is we need to have a fully funded Medicare, Medicaid, and the Iowa legislature. I have been an absolute champion of this issue of making sure that we're putting caps on insulin and sponsored bills to make sure that we have dental care provided to our citizens. And we need to crack down on insurance companies because insurance companies and pharmaceutical companies should not be dictating care. Doctors should be deciding care.
10: Zach Wells, on the public option, how would this work, and would it take more government investment to cover everybody?
11: Stephen, healthcare is deeply personal to my family. My mom, Terry, was diagnosed with multiple sclerosis when I was only 8 years old, and that was a really scary time for all of us. She had been stumbling. She'd been falling. We didn't understand why. And when we finally got that diagnosis, in one sense, it was reassuring to have something that you could name it and call it. But on the other hand, I knew that it was a devastating disease. And growing up, I watched her, someone who I looked up to, was the most important person in my life, decline physically. And that was incredibly difficult. Healthcare is absolutely a human right. Representative Turk and I agree on that 100%. That is why actually earlier today we released a comprehensive plan that would lower the Medicare enrollment age, allow any American or employer to buy into Medicare. And to answer the question, you're going to have a combination of increased people buying into Medicare, and that was going to pay for a lot of the increased costs by having more folks in the system. You need to have the ability to have real competition, and far too many Iowans don't have that right now. And that is why we have a healthcare system that is failing so many Iowans. And these Medicaid cuts are going to be absolutely devastating. We went to Joni Ernst Hometown Hospital in Red Oak, Iowa, went to Montgomery County Memorial. We met with local hospital leaders there. And what they told us was that these Medicaid cuts were going to be devastating because Medicaid had been, and these are their words, our salvation. We are going to need to reverse those cuts to make those investments into the healthcare system. We are going to invest more into Medicare, in part by having more folks buying into it. And we have to reverse the cuts to the Affordable Care Act as well. My sister is one of the 100,000 plus Iowans facing massive increases in their insurance premiums of 100, 200, 300%. That is what is costing Iowans. It is absolutely unacceptable. And that is exactly what Ashley Hinson voted for and what Donald Trump signed into law. And we need a senator who will take them head on.
12: To continue along that, and Josh Turk, I'll start with you. You both mentioned those spending cuts. Until Democrats are in a position to reverse those and increase Medicaid spending again, is there anything you can do to preserve healthcare access in Iowa, especially in rural areas?
9: Yeah, well again, I think that the very best way that we fight back is we win these elections. And if we're looking at a situation where we can duplicate what we did in Trump's first midterm, then we're going to be able to take back Congress and take back the U.S. Senate. I think that the low-hanging fruit on this is that we can try to overturn the Big Beautiful Bill and make sure that we've got millions of Iowans that are provided with coverage, and also make sure that we overturn the ACA subsidy so you don't have 119,000 Iowans that are losing their coverage. But also, we need far more incentives, particularly to our rural health care, because they are losing funding. I mean, 250 clinics. I was just in Ottumwa, where three more clinics have closed. As Zach said,
8: Iowa U.S. Senate Democratic primary debate.
9: Right. 2 in 5 Iowans in the rural communities are on Medicaid. This is absolutely their lifeblood, and they need this. So you've got the low-hanging fruit of making sure that we restore the funding to Medicare and Medicaid, fully funded ACAs. And then long-term, I think that we move to a public option to be in place and put guardrails. Another thing that I think that we have agreement on across the board, even amongst Republicans, is that it is egregious that you're looking at a situation where insurance companies are maximizing profits off the backs of the most vulnerable. I'll tell you a story. Is that nearly the day that I launched my campaign, my sister got diagnosed with stage 2 breast cancer. And she was basically told by her private insurance, you don't have enough cancer. And they said, because you've only got stage 2, not stage 3 or stage 4, we will not cover the PET scan to other parts of your body. That's what is so fundamentally wrong. We have to put guardrails in place on these insurance companies and these big pharma to make sure that doctors are providing care, not the insurance companies.
12: Zach Walls, aside from more funding, what can be done in Congress to support rural health care especially?
11: Well, Aaron, one of the things I want to talk about, because I think it's really important to this broader conversation, is that the next time that we have the opportunity to pass a public option into law, we cannot let the filibuster be the thing that prevents us from getting it done. The last time we had a real shot at a public option, it was the filibuster that killed the public option. And that is why the next time that we have control of the Senate, it is time for us to end the filibuster. I've taken that position very clearly in this race, that it is time to end the filibuster as it currently exists. And I believe that I'm the only person in this race who has done so. What I would tell you is that this is something that is absolutely vital, and we cannot let arcane Senate rules get in the way of delivering this victory for the American people. It is something that has to happen. And there are a lot of things that we can do when it comes to rural health care. Another thing that we hear about a lot, something that I worked on in a bipartisan way in the Iowa Senate, is pharmacy benefit manager reform. PBMs are middlemen that collect huge amounts of income and are crushing small town and rural pharmacies all over our state. If you look at a map of Iowa and you put a pin in every community that has lost a small town or independent pharmacy over the last 5 years, the entire state lights up. That is unacceptable. Forcing Iowans to drive 30, 40, 50 minutes to get the prescription that they need is absolutely unacceptable. And so I think that if we've been able to do that in a bipartisan way in the Iowa Senate, we should be able to do that in a bipartisan way in the U.S. Senate. The problem, of course, is that Ashley Hinson has taken millions of dollars from the insurance and pharmaceutical industries. And so, again, we keep coming back to this challenge between the connection between this rigged economy and the corruption of our politics by this big money. That is the core problem that is at the root of so many of these issues, and that is something that we have to face head on.
1: I needn't ask this next question of Zach Walls, so I will turn to you, Josh Turek. Should the filibuster end?
9: I'm fundamentally in favor of filibuster reform, absolutely. It is not enshrined in the Constitution. This is a 20th century invention. And I will say that the filibuster can at times be used as an effective check and balance on the majority's power. And right now, I think there's probably a few of us that are happy that we see it in place. But we've seen it abused, without a doubt. What I would like to see with the filibuster is I would like to see it moved back to the pre-1974 standards and move away from the silent filibuster. So if you're going to use the filibuster, you must speak the entire time and you must be present actually on the Senate floor. And I think that would keep some level of protection, check and balance on the majority power, but also do away with the egregious abuse that we have seen.
11: Okay, if I may, just briefly. I would just say that the filibuster, it is not time for the filibuster to be talked about reformed. It is time for the filibuster to end. You are talking about challenges, especially with the public option, that are of incredible importance to the future of this country, and that is a place where it sounds like there is some real disagreement in this primary.
1: Zach Walls, if you were elected, would you vote to go to war?
11: Okay, I will tell you that I would take the decision to vote on any war incredibly seriously. What I would not do is vote to authorize an endless war in the Middle East. We are seeing the president lead this country into war with Iran. That war is wrong. Bombing innocent civilians is wrong. As a United States Senator from this state, I will always push peace, not an endless war in the Middle East. And what I would tell you is that there are certainly situations where this country has to defend itself. We've seen that in the past. But the problem is that we have seen Congress completely delegate that authority to the executive branch. And this has been a problem in both parties for a long time. And that is something that has to change. What I would tell you is that with the current war that we are facing right now in Iran, that is not a war that I would have voted to authorize. I think both Representative Turek and I spoke out on the very first day that it began. It should not have been launched without a clear explanation to the American people of our objectives, a timeline, or how the war would be litigated.
1: Josh Turek.
9: Well, the current war in Iran, we agree on that. I can tell you I speak from some level of personal experience on this. I come from generations of veterans. Both of my grandfathers served in World War II in the Navy. My father spent 22 months in Vietnam. It was due to his exposure in Agent Orange is why I ended up with my disability of spina bifida. I'm an example of the generational consequences of these forever wars that we continue to find ourselves into. When the bombs stop, the consequences do not. In my lifetime, I've seen us spend $1 trillion over in Iraq, another $1 trillion in Afghanistan. For what? My father's conflict. 50,000 men and women don't come home from Vietnam. I'm tired of seeing a blank check to the military-industrial complex and to send our brave men and women overseas. And in the United States Senate, I will do everything that I can to prevent us from going into these unnecessary forever wars. We're spending $1 billion a day in this conflict with Iran. Meanwhile, we've got closing schools and hospitals and roads here in Iowa. A real America first approach, a real Iowa first approach, is let's take care of our citizens here, and I would be fundamentally against the war.
10: On taxes, Josh Turek, your policy platform says you want to close loopholes for billionaires and big corporations. What loopholes specifically would you close?
9: Yeah, absolutely. I can tell you this is two of the biggest issues that we've got going on in this country is the wealth divide and tax avoidance. And we are living through a second gilded age right now. It is really have and have nots, and everyone is feeling that. And when you're looking at when MAGA say, they talk about make America great again. They're talking about America post-World War II. They're talking about the 1950s when we had arguably the most progressive taxation system. That was when we had the strength of the middle class. That was when we had the biggest strengths of unions. And unfortunately, because of the lack of campaign finance reform, we've had billionaires and large corporations that have had outsized influence on buying off our political system. I say we can have oligarchy or we can have democracy, but we can't have both. I think it is fundamentally wrong when companies like Amazon and Tesla and some of these aren't paying and are paying less in taxes than a teacher or than a firefighter. I think one of the very first places that we can start, carried interest loophole. I know that there is buy, borrow, die. There's a lot that we can go after, but we absolutely have to address this wealth divide. And without question, we have to tax billionaires and large corporations.
10: Zach Walls, you've proposed a 5% wealth tax on billionaires. Why that number, and what would you do with the money that comes from that tax?
11: Stephen, I 100% think the most important thing when it comes to taxation in this country is to ensure that the wealthy are paying their fair share. A 5% wealth tax on billionaires will ensure that we have the revenue to give American families a substantial middle class tax cut. It will allow us to invest in child care. It will allow us to invest in health care, and it will allow us to invest in our public education. This is not a question of being punitive. This is a question of making sure that the wealthy are paying their fair share and that we can end the growing massive wealth disparity in this country. It is a threat to our democracy. When you have billionaires that have this massive and disproportionate influence in our politics, you look at Elon Musk, who spent nearly $300 million in the 2024 presidential election and as a result earned billions more after Donald Trump took office. When we talk about making sure that we have an economy that works for everyday people, that starts with ensuring that the wealthy pay their fair share, that means challenging the massive corporations that have developed monopolies in industry after industry after industry after industry, and that makes sure that we have strong supports for hardworking Iowa families. Again, I'm really proud to have been endorsed by 25 different labor unions across the state. That is something that I wear as a badge of honor because it means that the folks who work the hardest in this state to build an economy, to fight for workers' rights, to make sure that we have a level playing field in our economy, understand that I have their back, and I will go to work every day in the U.S. Senate to make sure that we have an economy that works for us, not just the billionaires.
8: Iowa State Democratic Senator Zach Walls debating Josh Turek, a Democratic state representative, the two contenders for the Democratic nomination in Iowa's U.S. Senate race.
12: The solvency of Social Security. Right now, Americans are taxed on the first $185,000 they earn. You've both talked about lifting that cap, but experts say that alone is not enough to fix the system long term. Zach Walls, what more needs to be done?
11: So, Aaron, earlier this year, my campaign rolled out our Keep the Promise Act to keep the promise of Social Security alive for this generation and for future generations. That plan has three parts. Number one, it would end the cap altogether on the income tax that is paid into Social Security. Currently, it is only about the first $180,000 of a person's income. So if you're Elon Musk, you stop paying into Social Security basically on the first minute of the first day of the year. That's unacceptable. Second, it would reverse the cuts to Social Security that were put into place by DOGE that Ashley Hinson voted for as a member of the House Appropriations Committee, and that would make sure that we can actually make ensure that Iowans who are trying to get their benefits approved can do so in a timely way. As a matter of fact, my campaign headquarters in Coralville is literally right next door, the same office hallway as the Social Security field office in Coralville. And when we get to work in the morning, we often see a line out the door of people who are waiting for an appointment. That's unacceptable. Finally, the Keep the Promise Act would make a very simple change to law, and it would say that the Social Security Commissioner needs to work full-time, because today, the Donald Trump-appointed Social Security Commissioner is a Wall Street executive named Frank Bisignano, who is splitting his time 50-50 between Social Security and the IRS. I think that's unacceptable. Social Security is a sacred promise that has been made to every American that if you work hard and you play by the rules, you can retire with dignity and security. That is a promise that I will keep as Iowa's next United States Senator. That is why we released the Keep the Promise Act. And scrapping the cap is the first step to ensuring the long-term solvency of the trust. It will give us decades to figure out additional changes that need to be made. But the first thing that we need to do is make sure that we keep the promise, and that is exactly what I'll do as Iowa's next United States Senator.
12: Josh Turek, same question. And does this solution include raising the retirement age?
9: Social Security is one of the greatest examples of a social safety net that was really successful, passed during Franklin Delano Roosevelt's administration. Pre-Social Security, you were looking at 85 to 90% of American elderly that were living in abject poverty. This is an earned benefit. To me, this is really simple. The way that we solve this problem is we take the cap off. As Zach said, it is fundamentally wrong that you and I and every single middle-class person here ends up paying into Social Security tax all year long. Meanwhile, Jeff Bezos and Elon Musk pay for the first few minutes of the first day. That is one of the first things that we can do. Secondly, we absolutely need to tax billionaires and large corporations. And lastly, we're looking at a situation where we're willing to spend $1.5 trillion for military-industrial complex. I think that it is it's a misuse of our resources, of that let's protect Social Security, let's take care of our elderly. It is an earned benefit, and that is the way to keep it.
13: Let's turn to immigration. Your fellow Democrats in Congress sought reform of ICE. That didn't happen. What did happen was the longest partial government shutdown in history. Josh Turk, to you first. Was it worth it? And if you're elected to the Senate, what immigration policy changes would you support?
9: Yes, it absolutely was worth the fight. I can tell you that this is an issue that is personal to me. What a lot of people don't know about me is that I'm married to an immigrant. I'm married to an Afro-Latina woman that was born in the Dominican Republic. I've gone through this process. We were denied her citizenship without even getting an interview. We were sent papers in the mail that said, you've got 60 days, are you going to be deported? It's far too complicated, far too hard. I cannot believe with what we're seeing with ICE in this country, it's inhumane, it's unjust, it's un-American, that families like mine are scared. I can't believe that I have to tell my wife that she's got to keep her passport with her just to be able to go to the grocery store. And we need reforms to ICE. And in the United States Senate, I would have not supported any DHS funding without serious reforms to ICE. And that includes making sure that ICE agents aren't masked, that they have body cams, use of force standards, and also protections to places like churches and schools. Because what we are seeing right now is fundamentally wrong and un-American.
13: Zach Walls.
11: Immigration is an incredibly important part of Iowa's present and part of our future. What I would tell you is that when it comes to immigration, Representative Turek and I do have a very different record on this topic in the Iowa legislature. In 2024, Governor Kim Reynolds came to the Iowa legislature and asked us to pass an anti-immigrant bill that was described by the ACLU as one of the most anti-immigrant bills in Iowa history. It wasn't just the ACLU. Law enforcement groups, the Catholic Church, immigrant rights groups came to the State House. They asked us to vote against this bill, which would have required Iowa law enforcement to take on immigration enforcement activities, which is, of course, a purview of the federal government, but to work with organizations like ICE on that kind of activity. I listened to those groups. I spoke out during the debate, and I voted against that bill. Representative Turek was one of only three Democrats to vote with Republicans on passing that bill into law. I think that was the wrong vote. I think it was something that is not supported by law enforcement, that wasn't supported by immigrants' rights groups, and it's something that unfortunately made Iowans not more safe, but less safe. And so what I would tell the folks who are watching at home is that this is a place where there's a real disagreement in our record. And in the United States Senate, I will fight to make sure that we fix this broken immigration system. That

0: about politics is leaving out important details in something. This bill, firstly, took place during the Biden administration. Fundamentally different what we're seeing in the Biden administration and Trump administration with ICE. Secondly, this bill only applied to individuals that had come here legally and had already been deported. I have been very, very clear about this. This is an issue that's deeply personal to me. I am married to an immigrant. I have gone through the process. And three things can be true. One, we absolutely need fundamental reforms to ICE as the ones that I spoke about. Because what we are seeing right now is inhumane and it is un-American. But two, we can also recognize that these aren't mutually exclusive ideas, that we need to have safe and secure borders, but we also need to have a far easier pathway to citizenship, including passing the Dignity Act. I want to make sure that it's easier for people. If you want to come here, you want to work hard, you want to make your community better, there should be an easier pathway to citizenship for you to be able to work here. The model of our country is e pluribus unum, out of many come one, is the beauty of the American experience, of the American melting pot. And Iowa has a long history of being very welcoming to immigrants and to refugees. And that is exactly what I will fight for in the United States Senate.
1: Okay, if I can also respond here. This issue is not over. The bill that Representative Turek voted for, which was opposed by law enforcement at the time, was opposed by the ACLU of Iowa at the time. The ACLU of Iowa at the time described this bill as one of the most extreme, discriminatory, and unconstitutional anti-immigrant laws in the United States of America. The argument that Representative Turek just made is the exact same argument that Brenna Byrd, Iowa's Attorney General, is making in federal court. It is the argument that she is preparing to make in front of the United States Supreme Court, in front of Clarence Thomas and Sam Alito, who are just waiting for this bill. But here in Iowa, when law enforcement spoke out about this bill at the time, in 2024, the Republican chief of police from Marshalltown, a man named Michael Tupper, came to the State House and he warned us at that time that bills like this would erode trust in law enforcement and it would make it more difficult for local police to do their jobs if people, regardless of their immigration status, were unwilling to report that they were the victim of a crime because they might be deported. And in fact, there are still people who are here today, who are here legally, who, if the Supreme Court lets this law take effect, could be separated from their families and removed from this country. I listened to those folks when they came to the State House in 2024 and they warned us about this bill. I voted against it then and I'm proud of that vote.
2: We have a lot
0: just
2: of topics.
0: Just to follow up real quick, because to compare me to Brenna Byrd is fundamentally incorrect. I voted against a bill this year that would have punished police for failure to cooperate with ICE. I've been very, very clear that what we are seeing with ICE is fundamentally wrong. And I have said we need to have regulations on ICE, and I've mentioned the ones that we need to have. This is an issue that is deeply personal to me. I have gone through this process myself, and I want to make this country easier to be able to come here as an immigrant and work here and make their communities better. We can have two things, and they do not have to be mutually exclusive. You can recognize the need for safe and secure borders, but also the need to have fundamental immigration reform.
2: We need to move to some other topics. On agriculture, Iowa farmers have been struggling in recent years between high costs, extreme weather, trade policy, and other things. Zach Walls, what's your vision for the future of Iowa agriculture, and what policies would you put in the farm bill to make that happen?
1: Stephen, my mom, Terry, grew up on a family farm in Clayton County in northeast Iowa. It was 200-acre family farm, a classic of that time. My grandparents, my grandpa John was a veteran, came home from World War II. My grandma Lois, someone I look back on with a lot of fondness. My grandpa John died when I was very young. If either of my grandparents were alive today, they would not recognize what has happened to Iowa agriculture. For the last 50 years, policymakers in Washington, D.C., have been telling farmers in farm states like Iowa that they need to get big or get out of farming, that they have to plant fence row to fence row. And that approach has not worked for Iowa. Over the last 50 years, 70 of Iowa's 99 counties have lost population. Our small towns, our rural communities are suffering. The average farm size has gotten enormous compared to when my mom was growing up. We've seen these massive monopolies in so many different parts of the ag economy. We need a farm bill that works for Iowa, not Iowa just working for big multinational corporations that are the only ones making

0: in any real money, which is a lot of what's currently happening right now. The farm bill that we would call for, and we released a comprehensive plan on this topic earlier this year, it would reverse the get big or get out approach from Washington, D.C. It would support the next generation of farmers by going after the land access issue. This is one of the most challenging parts of the ag economy facing young farmers. I was actually just over the weekend talking with a former constituent of mine from Cedar County, the more rural part of my district, and he was telling me that when he and his wife tried to buy just 40 acres, it was such a burden on the cash flow of their farm that they're already thinking about selling it. That, to me, is completely unacceptable, and it needs real reform. We also need to make sure that we are fundamentally changing our approach to conservation policy, because the water quality in the crisis in this state is directly tied to the cancer crisis in this state.
1: We apologize for interrupting this event. It's a debate between candidates running for governor of, running for Senate in Iowa. We'll have more from this event in just a moment. C-SPAN Radio, WCSP from Washington.
2: AP News. I'm Ed Donahue. A federal appeals court panel ruled the Pentagon illegally banned transgender troops from military service. The AP's Sagar Magani has the story.
3: Just days after taking office last year, President Trump signed an order barring transgender troops from serving.
4: To ensure that we have the most lethal fighting force in the world, we will get transgender ideology the hell out of our military. It's going to be gone.
3: Today, a divided three-judge panel upheld an earlier order that said the president's moves against transgender people likely violated their constitutional rights. One judge wrote the policy appeared driven by a bare desire to hurt a politically unpopular group. Pentagon Chief Pete Hegseth had responded to the earlier federal court ruling by presumptively disqualifying people with gender dysphoria from military service. Sagar Magani, Washington.
2: President Trump says Israel and Hezbollah have agreed to scale back fighting after talks with Israeli Prime Minister Benjamin Netanyahu and Hezbollah mediators. Stefan Dujarric is at the UN.
5: Israeli warnings of imminent strikes on Beirut's southern suburbs are deeply concerning and have heightened fear and uncertainty among the population in Lebanon. We reiterate that civilians and civilian infrastructure must not be targeted.
2: Israeli forces recently made their deepest incursion into Lebanon in more than a quarter century. The AP has learned the State Department plans to slash the number of embassies and consulates in Africa that can process visas for foreigners wanting to come to the U.S. The almost 50 U.S. embassies and consulates that are processing visa applications in Africa will be reduced to 20 hubs. The state of Florida is filing a lawsuit against OpenAI and CEO Sam Altman, claiming the company knowingly released and aggressively marketed ChatGPT to the public while concealing serious risks. This is AP News.
1: Now more from a Iowa Senate candidates debate from earlier this month.
0: And I talked about it a little bit earlier, we have to challenge these corporate monopolies. And the Iowa legislature, Bayer, Monsanto, many other of these large companies have been trying to essentially get immunity from being held responsible if their products cause cancer or other life-threatening diseases. I've been proud to vote against those bills. In the United States Senate, we need to make very clear to these large corporations that if they are in these dominant positions in the market, that they will need to be broken up so that we can actually lower the amount of income that they are capturing from our farmers, and that we have more of those farm dollars actually staying in our state so that we can actually have an ag economy that works for Iowa and help us get back to the approach that worked so well for this state for so long.
6: Josh Turek, what policies would you support putting in the farm bill?
7: I can tell you this. I've been traveling around this state for the last few months into rural communities and talking with farmers. It is a very dangerous place to be a farmer in Iowa right now. I'm calling it a farmageddon. It is really a second farm crisis. We now lead the nation in farm foreclosures. You're seeing farm suicide rates skyrocket. I was just in Crawford County speaking to my friend Dave, and he said it is just one gut punch after another. This is due to the Trump tariffs, where our commodities prices are upside down. This is due to Trump and Ashley Hinson's rubber stamp. Four times Ashley Hinson voted in favor of the Trumps, which have decimated our communities. But we've got to do more on anti-monopoly. Lack of vertical integration is what we've seen. Too much vertical integration on this. This has led to input prices going up 100 times higher, 100% higher over the last decade. We need to pass right to repair. This is something I've been very vocal about in the Iowa legislature. We actually just passed it through the House to make sure that farmers have their farm equipment. We need to have mandatory country of origin labeling to our beef packers, because we've lost over 100,000 beef providers in this country, and we need to make sure that we pass a damn farm bill, and we need to pass a farm. We are 3 years overdue on this. Pass a farm bill, and if I'm in the U.S. Senate, I want to make sure that we pass a farm bill but not allow Congress to leave until we have passed that farm bill.
8: We talked about this a little bit at the top. We want to circle back to the topic of electability. As you well know, your party's voters are trying to decide which of you to send into the general election this fall. Since Tom Harkin was last elected, and Josh Turek, we'll start with you, Democrats have lost support in traditionally union-heavy areas, especially along the Mississippi River and in Iowa's mid-sized towns. What specifically can you do, Josh Turek, to bring those voters back to the Democratic Party?
9: A debate between State Representative Josh Turek and State Senator Zach Walls, both Democrats, as they run for Iowa's open U.S. Senate seat.
7: One, as I said, I am the Democrat that represents the reddest district that was won on Election Day. I'm battle-tested. I know that there's something specific about my story, my background, my resume, and my politics, focusing on prairie populism, just like Senator Harkin did, that has the ability to resonate with these folks in the rural communities in a very real way. What am I going to do? One, I'm going to be very disciplined in my messaging. I'm going to go out there and I'm going to talk about the kitchen table issues. I'm going to talk about cost, and I'm going to talk about the need to address corruption. Corruption both on the need to change campaign finance reform, pass Citizens United, make sure we pass the Disclose Act so that every dollar that is donated to a campaign, to a PAC, to a super PAC is accounted for. Also making sure that we have ethics reforms in place. Term limits, banning members of Congress and their families from trading stocks, and making sure that we mandate every single member of Congress to have an annual town hall to be accountable to their constituents. But I'm going to go out there and I'm going to talk about these prairie populist ideas, and I'm going to go into each and every one of these 99 counties, every one of these small and rural communities, and not go after them and vilify them. I understand why they voted for Trump, because Trump accurately identified that the status quo was not working for the average Iowan, for the average American, for the middle class. But every single one of his policies have been faux populism. So I'm going to go out there and talk about that, get in front of them. I know I won't win every single one of them over, but what I have learned representing a very, very red district is you can win enough of them over, especially with a candidate like myself with a message of prairie populism. And we go to all 99 counties, every single one of these small and mid-sized communities. It's enough to trim the margins. And what I've learned in representing such a red community is these are double votes, one out of their column and one in my column. But we're only going to be able to win this with a candidate like myself.
8: Zach Walls, you both have policies for what you would do to help rural Iowa, but Democrats have struggled in rural areas in recent election cycles. As someone who has run exclusively in a safely Democratic statehouse district, how do you convince those voters to vote Democratic?
0: Well, Aaron, when I first ran in 2018, my district, as I'm sure you recall, did include Cedar County and Muscatine County, two counties that voted for Barack Obama in 2012, Donald Trump in 2016, and for Zach Walls in 2018. And what I would tell you, just zooming out, is that we have to be honest with voters about how rigged the economy has become, and that is directly tied to the corruption of our politics, that those two problems are in fact the same problem. The corruption of our politics is why you see the massive influence of billionaires and super PACs that are weighing in on elections, and that is what they use to maintain a failed status quo that is keeping them in place. And the problem is that you have establishment politicians in both parties who have benefited from the changes to these laws. And in fact, we are seeing outside spending in this race happening right now. I will tell you, I was very clear on the first day of this campaign that I will not vote to continue the failed leadership of Senator Chuck Schumer as Iowa's next United States Senator. It was Senator Chuck Schumer, Aaron, who said on national television that the Democratic Party can write off rural voters and blue-collar voters, and that for each one of those votes that we lose, we're going to pick up two more in the suburbs. That math might work in New York. It definitely does not work in Iowa. And frankly, Aaron, that is not the Democratic Party that I want to belong to. Since the New Deal, this is the party that has fought for workers' rights and for civil rights and for women's rights. We are the party that fights for every person who needs a champion, no matter whether you are a factory worker who has seen their job shipped overseas, someone who has seen their job replaced by artificial intelligence, or you're the scared eighth grader watching the television wondering if the government is going to come for your family. And that is why I will not vote for any leader leader who thinks that our party should write off rural voters and blue-collar voters. We are not going to be able to win them back until we have a new vision and new leadership for this party. And I'm the only person on the stage here tonight who has said that I will not vote for Senator Schumer for leader unless Representative Turek wants to join me in making that commitment here tonight.
7: I'll tell you, I agree with you that the way forward with this party is that we have to move away from being corporate Democrats and that we have to once again be the party of the people, the party of the middle class, the party of workers. I'm not a D.C. insider. I don't know these folks. I only have one idea with this, and that is I am not measuring the drapes. I'm not up in D.C. If I have the amazing opportunity to be able to represent Iowans in the U.S. Senate, I will go up and I will ask whoever is deciding to run for leadership three questions, maybe four. What are you going to do for Iowa? What are you going to do for Iowans? What are you going to do for the middle class? And ultimately, who is going to be best aligned with me on my Prairie Populist agenda of a livable wage, affordable housing, affordable health care, driving private equity out of health care and out of housing, doing something about our drinkable water, but also maybe most importantly, doing something about the corruption that we're seeing both on the campaign finance side and the lack of ethics reforms inside. And whoever gives me that answer, that will be who I support.
10: We have about 5 minutes left for the questions that we'd like to ask here. So you have both expressed concerns about monopolies, and I'd like to focus on that for voters for just a minute. Zach Walls, it's the executive branch that enforces current antitrust laws. Are you suggesting that the Senate and the House should pass new antitrust legislation?
0: Okay, I want to just briefly go back to the answer that we just heard, because we are not going to beat Ashley Hinson with an answer like that. It is a very simple yes or no question. The leadership of Chuck Schumer has failed the Democratic Party, it has failed the state, and it has failed this country, and it is not measuring the drapes to expect that Iowans can get a straight answer to a yes or no question about the vision of your future for this party and for our country. Dark money, which is flooding into this state to the tune of $6.7 million and climbing from a super PAC closely linked to Senator Schumer, dark money has an agenda. And that agenda is to protect the broken status quo and the failed leadership of Senator Schumer. And if you want to learn more about all of the money that is coming into our state, you can go to joshturek.com to see a lot more information about what is currently happening in the state. Okay, to your question about anti-monopolies, the Congress absolutely needs to reassert its authority here to make sure that we actually have antitrust laws in this state that actually work. Because right now, you are not seeing, you're seeing so much concentration. Two companies control virtually the entire chemical market. You're looking at four companies that control 90% of the global grain trade, two companies that control 90% of the corn, North American corn market. That is not acceptable. And so if the executive branch won't do its job, then absolutely Congress needs to reassert its control and make sure that we actually have competition in the market. That is what we need to have, right? When you look at what is currently happening now, the lack of competition, that is bad for workers, it is bad for innovation, it is bad for growth, and that lack of competition is what results in higher prices. Breaking up these companies, enforcing these antitrust laws, and if the executive branch isn't willing to do it, then Congress can pass new laws to do so. That is what has to change.
10: Josh Turek.
7: Yeah, we absolutely have to break up the monopolies, and we have to have antitrust enforcement. Unfortunately, what we have seen is we have seen the erosion of checks and balances, and we have seen the move to an imperial executive branch. And from tariffs to as well of anti-monopoly enforcement, we need that back into the hands of the Congress. And this is another reason why we have got to win these elections going forward so that we can actually put legitimate checks and balances back in place. One last thing just to say, respond to what Zach said there, is if he wants to talk about influence of dark money, one is while he was in the minority leadership, he took $250,000 from a crypto felon and left the Iowa Democratic Party $200,000 in debt to pay that back. He also, up until last year, was a director of a dark money PAC and even took $10,000 from that PAC into his campaign right now. We are not the same. Zach is a millionaire. I am not. He's taking a salary for his campaign. I am not. When he was in leadership, he took $30,000, five times more than any other person in minority leadership. I didn't even take reimbursement for my gas mileage. He was the director of a dark money PAC. I've been the director of a nonprofit organization for disabled kids. We are not the same.
10: Zach?
0: Well, it's categorically false. And look, it's absolutely true that when I was the minority leader, we were the victims of a fraudster, and that person was brought to justice. And that is absolutely what should have happened. It was a terrible situation. I would also tell you that when we would talk about the influence of dark money that is currently flooding in to this state, we all know why it is happening. Senator Schumer is trying to come into Iowa, trying to buy an election to the tune of $6.7 million in climbing. And the reason, Kay, why this is so frustrating to me is that when we talk about how we can win in this state, we are going to have to be honest with voters about the failures of leaders in both parties. Because it is leaders of both parties who have failed to pass a farm bill, as Representative Turek earlier said earlier. That happened while Senator Schumer was the majority leader. It is leaders of both parties who have voted for trade deals, for policies that have been terrible for our economy. And unless we are honest with voters about the shortcomings of our own National Democratic Party leadership, winning back the voters who this party has lost over the last decade plus is not going to be easy. And while I appreciate Representative Turek, trying to suggest that he's the only person who can win in a state like this, that's simply not the case. We have seen time and time again that when candidates speak truth to power, the people of Iowa resonate with that. They trust that vision, and they are willing to join a part of, be a part of a new coalition that can win in this state. That's what we're going to do in November.
10: Final question, a yes or no question. Do you support term limits, and should there be a retirement age for members of Congress? Zach Walls?
0: Yes and yes. I've promised to serve only two terms if elected to the United States Senate.
10: Josh Turek?
7: Yes, absolutely. We need term limits not only to members of Congress, both to the House and to the Senate. We also need it to the Supreme Court, along with ethics reforms in place. Term limits, banning members of Congress and their families from trading stocks, and mandating them to hold an annual town hall. That is one of the best ways we can address the corruption in this country.
10: We have reached the limit of our hour together on this stage. Thank you, candidates, for being here and sharing your views. If you missed any part of this debate, you may watch it online at iowapbs.org. For everyone here at Iowa PBS, thanks for watching today.
9: A debate between the two Democratic candidates for Iowa's open U.S. Senate seat, State Senator Zach Walls and State Representative Josh Turek. This debate was hosted by Iowa PBS, part of our campaign 2026 coverage.
1: C-SPAN Radio, we're standing by to go live to Dallas, Texas for remarks from Homeland Security Secretary Mark Wayne Mullen. He's expected to talk about the work done by ICE officers in that area. His remarks running a little behind schedule, but we do anticipate he'll make his way to the microphone in just a few minutes. Until then, a portion of a conversation from this morning's Washington Journal.
11: Congress is back and here to let us know what to expect and what to watch out for is Ramsey Touchberry, congressional reporter for the Washington Examiner. Good morning to you.
12: Morning. Thanks for having me.
11: Lots going on this week, but when it comes to Congress overall, what are the big things that have to be done before the summer comes?
12: Yeah, absolutely. You know, they're coming back from a week-long recess, and they left town and not in very good spirits. They were trying to get done their reconciliation bill, which is to have more immigration funding for border security, ICE, and they weren't able to quite get that done because of some hiccups over other measures included in it. So that's one thing that they definitely want to get done. Another thing is FISA reauthorization, which is the nation's foreign spy powers, essentially. That's something that they've been kicking the can down the road on for, several weeks, and they've got another lapse in that coming up, so they need to get that done. And they essentially want to, have several messaging efforts as well, things with the economy. Their hopes are that the administration can at least get the Iran war in a better position to where gas prices can start falling again. You have, less, economic hiccups or fracturing from that. And so, a lot of things on their to-do list before they start, campaigning a lot this summer. They'll have an August recess. They'll have more recess in October. And there's not a ton of legislative working days before then.
11: I was going to say probably midterms looming above all of what you just described.
12: Definitely.
11: How does that factor in?
12: Yeah, people are cognizant about they're going to have to go home and show voters that they're doing something in Washington to try to help them. It's been a tough few months for them, and they've been getting some backlash, especially over Iran and the sort of economic fallout from that. And so, they've got a lot of campaign time between now and then, and so they'll be hearing a lot from voters. Only a certain number of legislative days to where they'll be able to do some of this stuff and be able to go home and sell it to the American people. And so, it's going to be sort of a sprint between, we've got June and then July, and then after that, they're gone much of the time until the midterms.
11: Ramsey Touchberry, you said that the one thing that's top on the Senate's list, at least, is this reconciliation bill. Describe what it does if it passes.
12: Yeah, so they're looking at about $72 billion they're trying to pass for ICE and Border Patrol and other, federal agencies, essentially to help carry out the president's immigration enforcement agenda. This is money that they're wanting to appropriate for the next several years because they were unable to get this funding passed on a bipartisan basis with Democrats. And so their argument is they're just going to pass it all at once for the next several years to carry them throughout the remainder of Trump's term. And, largely it would focus on these immigration enforcement efforts, but included in it is this $1 billion in extra White House security and for the Secret Service. And, over 200 of that is for 200 million is for White House ballroom security, which is something that has really frustrated a lot of Republicans. You've heard Democrats talk about it a lot as well. But this is a reconciliation bill. Republicans only need their own members to pass. And so the question is, can they make some changes here to where they can, assuage the concerns of their Republican members who don't like this ballroom security funding? And then they can pass with a simple majority.
11: To what degree is it odd that amongst Republicans, this is an even difficult thing to do?
12: Yeah, it's really a moment where Republicans have described it to me as the White House shooting itself in their own foot by including this funding. This is something that sort of came in at the last second for Trump's East Wing ballroom project. Even though it's for security components, it's a bad look optically that Republicans admit they don't think is appropriate. You've got several sort of on-the-fence folks, a lot of more centrist folks in the conference who don't like it. They would rather it be stripped out. But the question is, how do they do it? Can the White House convince them to keep it in? Or can they maybe fund it elsewhere? Because Secret Service is saying they need more funding, essentially.
11: So just to confirm, as of today, that ballroom piece still attached. It's still a factor.
12: It is. And it is very much the big question of how do they move forward with it staying in there? Because, this ballroom project is something the president has said forever that would only be funded through private donations. And, even if you're talking about security aspects of it, security aspects include the actual, infrastructure building, the walls and the windows and the roof. And, that's something the president has long said taxpayers would not have to put the bill for.
11: And the other thing you talked about as far as the potential difficulties of this reconciliation bill, from what I've read, the anti-weaponization fund has been described an over-looming factor in all of this. Can you add on why that is?
12: Yeah, that was another major piece that really cropped up separately from this reconciliation bill right before the recess. And it was part of a, settlement agreement between the president and the federal government, essentially, for a leak of his tax returns. And this DOJ weaponization fund would essentially, $1.8 billion would go towards certain people who feel that they've been wronged by the justice system at the federal level over the past few years. And concerns for Republicans is that that could go towards, violent people who stormed the Capitol in 2021. And so the question now is, do Republicans want to put guardrails on it? Does the White House want to do away with the fund? Really, this was another major point of contention that before the break, Republicans ended up just throwing in the towel during a lunch and said, we got to go home and come back to this at a
11: very sharp criticism during that lunch.
12: Extremely sharp. Voices being raised, just a lot of, tension in the room. We had the acting attorney general who went up to Capitol Hill to try to lobby lawmakers to convince them, please, stay here, get this done. But at the end of the day, the acting AG, Todd Blanche, he could not convince enough Republicans that this DOJ weaponization fund was a good idea. There's a lot of questions over how it would be run.
11: If you want to ask questions about the return of Congress and what they need to do, their agenda this week and beyond, 202-748-8001 for Republicans, 202-748-8000 for Democrats, 202-748-8002 for Independents. And you can text your questions and comments, too, at 202-748-8003. You talked about the fund itself. If you had to describe it generally among Senate Republicans, how okay are they with it?
12: Not okay. Not at all okay. You know, some of them have, some of the more conservative members have been okay with it. But even, you know, folks like Senators, you know, Rand Paul and Ron Johnson, who, you know, they're fiscal hawks. They typically don't like sort of federal spending like this. But, you know, at the same time where they've said, well, perhaps there maybe are people who've been wronged by the justice system and should, you know, be essentially compensated for that. It's not a good look. And, you know, as Rand Paul put it to me, it essentially, in his mind, creates a separate justice system that is unfair for certain people to, you know, be prioritized over others. And, you know, you political motivation comes into this then. And so, you know, senators are not at all okay with it. And, you know, it's another moment where they describe it as just the White House basically tripping itself up over something that, you know, should not have been as complicated as it's becoming.
11: Your words, tripping itself up when it comes to the White House, I suspect that senators have strong reaction to what happened with the president's support of candidates that brought down Senator Bill Cassidy, that brought down Senator John Cornyn. What's the mood amongst that?
12: Yeah,
11: those decisions by the president.
12: So that's all in the backdrop against all of this. You know, on the campaign, you know, we have this stuff going on in Washington, Tim, but on the campaign trail, Trump's making moves that's really irking his Republicans in the Senate. And he's taking out their colleagues in these primary challenges. He backed, you know, the primary challengers for Bill Cassidy and John Cornyn, and they both lost. And this will be the first time that senators are coming back now after Cornyn's loss last week in his runoff to Texas Attorney General Ken Paxton. And so there's a lot of frustration amongst incumbents that it's just to pick off these very respected members of the conference, not only by Republicans, but Democrats also have worked with Cornyn and Cassidy over the years. And so they're very, you know, principled senators as far as their colleagues describe them. And, you know, it just adds to the frustration on Capitol Hill that these lawmakers are having towards just everything that the administration and the president is doing in their minds to make their jobs tougher.
11: One of the papers described those events that you talked about as the Wounded Bear Caucus amongst those that are
12: good way
11: being
12: to put it.
11: By the president.
12: Yeah.
11: But as, when it comes to the Senate, how concerned are they now as far as the balance of power come November?
12: Yeah. Yeah. I mean, look, it makes their jobs tougher going forward, especially when you talk about candidate quality. So in Louisiana, with Cassidy losing his primary, you know, that's a pretty safe seat. But in Texas, now there's this concern that not only could Ken Paxton threaten the seat for them, but the amount of money they're going to have to throw at this is, you know, it could be upwards of $100 million, which is just money that the GOP was hoping they could spend elsewhere. They've got, you know, Democrats trying to flip seats in Ohio and Maine and Alaska and North Carolina. Those are all battleground places. Meanwhile, Republicans are trying to flip seats in places like Georgia. And so they really need this money to go elsewhere. This is not, you know, something that if you would have said last year, this is where they'd have to spend over $100 million in Texas. They would not have been happy about that, and they're not happy about it now.
11: The Washington Examiner's Ramsey Touchberry with us for this conversation. Let's hear from Edna. Edna in Tennessee, Democrats line. You're on with our guest. Good morning. Edna, you're on. Go ahead, please.
13: Yes. What I wanted to say is if the Republican senators, if they are good senators, which most of them are, now I'm a Democrat, but there's a lot of Republican senators that I like. And if they really believe that their constituents like them and they're doing a good job, then they don't have to vote the way that they don't want to. Now they know that ballroom and all that stuff is just bull. They know that. And why would they vote for it? Their people don't want them to vote for it. So just vote against it and let the chips fall where they may. If the people like them, they like them. If they don't like them, they don't. You know, let's just go with it like that.
14: Edna, there in Tennessee.
12: That's certainly an argument that you hear a lot of Senate Democrats making, especially Minority Leader Chuck Schumer. He's made clear that he's going to try to put Republican senators on the spot with these votes. And, you know, if they don't want to have separate votes on this barroom funding and the DOJ weaponization fund, he will force it by amendment votes during reconciliation. And so Republican senators will have to come down one way or the other on it. Something to keep in mind about, you know, when you're thinking of, you know, why don't Republicans, if they don't like this, just vote it down? Well, again, it comes back to, you know, the elections, these primaries, the midterms, and, you know, the president has a lot of, you know, grassroots power behind him in terms of being able to knock out incumbent Republicans. We saw it in Indiana.
1: We apologize for interrupting this conversation. It was part of our programming this morning on the Washington Journal. Next, live coverage on C-SPAN Radio. Homeland Security Secretary Mark Wayne Mullen is in Dallas, Texas, to hold a news conference to talk about the work done by ICE officers in that area.
15: Some fancy tape you got there.
16: Well, guys, thank you so much for being here. You know, we're in Dallas, Texas, at the detention center here, and while we are celebrating three individuals for their heroic actions taken on a very dark and bad day, something that should have never taken place. It's the irony of this is that each day we go after the worst of the worst, and that's what the ICE agents and that's what DHS and our other 21 components do on a daily basis. We focus on keeping our homeland safe. But today we get a pause for a little bit and we recognize the best of the best. See, the left, they want to demonize our ICE officers every single day, but really they're enforcing laws that these individuals that want to demonize them, the congressmen and senators and even governors, that want to go out and say they're breaking the Constitution and that they're, I'll call them all these horrific names. The truth is not one thing they can point to where they say they ever broke the Constitution. There's not one thing that they can say that they're doing that is outside the law that they are mandated to do, that Congress has the one that mandated them to do so. They enforce the laws that were passed by our nation's leaders. And when we get a pause for just a second and recognize the activities of three individuals that were willing to risk their lives to the same people that were simply being arrested just sometimes an hour before or the day before, but they are being processed here in Dallas, Texas. The fact that they're willing to sacrifice their lives for individuals that's in their custody would speak volumes to what type of law enforcement we have that work in ICE and at DHS. And for me, being the Secretary of DHS, it's an honor to be here today. In fact, in some cases, I feel like I shouldn't even be the one standing up here. I wasn't Secretary at the time, and nor was I here during that tragic moment when 17 shots were fired from a rooftop just a few hundred feet away. But I'm honored to be invited here today. And a guy that responded quickly, that was only a few moments away when the gunfire started, who came in without hesitation. The man that's going to actually be the one that should be presenting the awards, but you're going to be calling the names out. He's going to come up here and speak for a moment, and then we're going to present the awards to these three brave individuals. So, Robert, why don't you take over the mic from here?
17: Thank you. Good afternoon. My name is Robert Serna. I'm a Deputy Field Office Director for ICRO, and I was the first manager that was at the scene on September 24th. You know, September 24th, I remember that morning. It was supposed to be, you know, a busy morning because we had about 70 new surge hire employees coming in, deportation officers coming in. So we were going to be pretty busy that morning. I was coming to the office a little bit earlier than usual when I got notified about, you know, shots being fired at our office. Now, I was only about 5 miles away. It didn't take me that long to get here. but just, you know, just arriving to the scene, not knowing exactly what you were going to, what I was going to encounter. You know, I've been doing this job. I've been working for, you know, in the immigration with INS and CBP and ICE for about 27 years. And, you know, we train all the time for different situations. But, you know, this tragic situation that we had on the 24th is just, you know, it's a senseless act. It was an act targeted, you know, an act of violence targeted towards us, towards ICE. You know, that morning, three detainees that were in one of our detention vans were struck by the sniper. The sniper thought that, you know, he was striking a van with our employees, but he actually hit three of our detainees. There was 10 others in that vehicle. At the time, we did have help from some of our other partners, federal partners. So, you know, I do want to thank that help. And we had HSI, ICE HSI. We had FBI, FPS. We had the Department of War. We had Texas DPS. And then we also, I'd like to thank Dallas PD for responding. You know, I remember getting here in the morning, you know, witnessing our officers go to action and helping the individuals that were wounded with gunshots. You know, they were treating to them. They were taking them to the ambulances so that they can be rushed to the hospital. And, you know, at the same time, we still didn't know if there was still an active shooter, if there was only one shooter, if there was another suspect that we weren't aware of. You know, I do want to thank Dallas PD for having their SWAT team arrived here. Their SWAT team cleared our office, our whole building, and they assisted with the aftermath. Now, you know, the aftermath, it took us a while back to get this office back into the shape that it is right now. You know, there was a lot of windows that were shot at. We have 15 windows in the back. 7 of those were shot at with multiple rounds. So you can see there's that frame there was up on a wall. Shot went through a window, went through a wall, and then hit that frame in that glass. It went through, and then it was embedded into, like, the middle of our office. So there was a lot of carnage, but, you know, we overcame that. And, you know, I'm proud to be here in Dallas doing the work that I'm doing. And I'm proud of the team that we have that goes out there every day to do the work that they're doing. You know, I'd like to say that, you know, there were many forms of heroism that day. Today, I am honored and proud to welcome Department of Homeland Security Secretary Mark Wayne Mullen, who is here to recognize three of these, you know, heroes. I know he said, you know, the best of the best, and that's correct. I'll go ahead and I'll start off with recognizing Deportation Officer Andres Goche. Dio Goche demonstrated extraordinary courage during the active shooter incident, making the initial 911 call and providing critical information. He risked his safety to extract multiple detainees from a transport van under fire, enabling them to receive life-saving care and stabilizing them until advanced medical help arrived. Andres Goche.

0: The secretary passing out an award to one of the officers.
1: Officer Marco Solis. Dio Solis responded under active threat, administering life-saving first aid to two critically injured detainees. He conducted immediate trauma assessments, provided emergency care, and coordinated with responders to ensure safe casualty movement. Marco Solis.
0: We're hearing from Robert Sutman, who is the deputy director of the field office for ICE in Dallas.
2: I was worried that wasn't going to fit.
1: Enforcement and Removal Assistant Christopher Pine. ERA Pine administered life-saving first aid to two detainees, establishing a casualty care area under duress. He provided direct emergency interventions, coordinated with responders, and sustained patient stability until transfer, directly contributing to the preservation of life. ERA Christopher Pine.
0: These are ICE officers being awarded by Homeland Security Secretary Mark Wayne Mullen.
1: And now I'll pass it on. I'll introduce Congressman Brandon Gill.
3: Thank you. And first of all, I want to thank Secretary Mullen for taking the time to come out to Dallas and to these genuine heroes for our country and everything that they've been doing. You know, ICE and Border Patrol are on the front lines of not only defending American sovereignty, but keeping our communities safe and ensuring that murderers and rapists and gangbangers are not running loose within our neighborhoods. These are the guys who are making sure that America stays America, that it is a place where we can raise our kids safely and in communities that are conducive to American flourishing. And we're so thankful for the work you guys have done. You know, over the past, really the past several months, we've heard increasingly, really the past year, we've heard increasingly deranged rhetoric from the other side of the aisle, and I hear it every single day in Washington. I know you guys feel the impacts of that, referring to ICE and Border Patrol as Nazis, as the Gestapo, and far, far worse. And eventually, some lunatic is going to hear that and believe that they are the next Diedrich Bonhoeffer and act on that rhetoric, and that's exactly what happened here. That's the kind of stuff that we are sick of that makes your lives more dangerous and puts America at risk. As it happens, the same people spewing this rhetoric are the same people who are holding up funding for ICE and for Border Patrol. They're given a binary choice. They can either fund ICE and Border Patrol or, on the other hand, make your jobs more dangerous. And Democrats have routinely, for the past several weeks, chosen the latter. So what I'd like to do is say thank you guys so much for the work that y'all are doing here to keep this country safe, to keep our border secure. You guys are true, true heroes, and we appreciate it. And thank you, Secretary Mullen, and of course we're thankful to the Trump administration for fulfilling their promise to keep our country safe.
0: Representative Brandon Gill, Republican of Texas. This is Homeland Security Secretary Mark Wayne Mullen.
4: Thank you, Brandon. And I want to point out again that, you know, while we focus daily on getting the worst off the worst, or worst of the worst, we're definitely celebrating the best of the best. And it's frustrating to me when you hear the rhetoric of the left, and they're demonizing law enforcement for simply doing their job. And I'd like to point out that you see the individuals behind me. They're willing to run in and risk their lives for those that were under their protection. Those at the left want to demonize them for arresting because they broke our nation's laws. These three and many others were willing to run towards the gunfire, put their life at risk, put their families at risk of losing their loved ones. And I point out all the time that I guarantee you their family loves them as much as my family loves me, except they are here every single day upholding the standard of law that puts their lives at danger, and they're willing to do their job, in some cases for free, because the Democrats are still not willing to pay them. They haven't missed a day. They continue to show up. They continue to do their job. They're continuing enforcing the nation's laws. And as Secretary for the last 8 weeks, I've never heard them complain. And that's why I say I'm honored to be the Secretary over, I think, the greatest group of federal employees, period. They're literally willing to do their job for free, and that's protect my yard, protect your backyard, and protect our homeland. And so, guys, thank you once again for doing that. You represent what we know is true, but unfortunately, the American people, sometimes all they hear is the rhetoric of the left. And I'll tell you, truly, I pray for you guys. I pray for your family, and I mean this sincerely. Love you. Thank you so much for what you do. With that, I'll stop, and we'll open it for questions. I'm going to ask Brandon to join me up here too, the congressman that really overdressed for this meeting. But it's okay. I mean, I appreciate it. You look good. I mean, I told somebody one time that, you know, the difference between my suit and your suit is, right? Is when I'm wearing a suit, I make the suit look good. This suit makes you look good. I'm just playing. Let's open up for questions, and we'll be willing to fill anything you have.
5: Secretary Mullen, Brooke yes. Miller with yes. Fox News. We see what's going on in Europe with Delaney
4: yes.
5: Hall. One officer was just bit in the arm. Then you had another young agitator who was just arrested for telling the officer he's going to kill him and his family.
4: That's right.
5: What are you specifically doing to protect these ICE officers who are just trying to do their jobs?
4: Well, first of all, we have zero tolerance. The president and I have talked about this. If you verbally assault our officers, if you attack our vehicles, if you attack our property, you attack the person themselves, we will arrest you. We have absolutely zero issue with you exercising your First Amendment in a peaceful protest. But when you're threatening the lives of an officer, that's verbal assault. When you threaten the lives of their family, that's verbal assault. When you spit on an officer, when you put hands on an officer, when you touch our vehicles, that is assaulting federal property and assaulting a federal officer, and we have zero tolerance, and we will arrest you. What I think the best thing that's happened at the detention center in New Jersey right now is the fact that state police finally was able to respond when the Governor Sherrill, allowed them to. And it wasn't that state police and local law enforcement. Sanctuary cities and sanctuary states where law enforcement officers, they want to do their job. That's why they signed up to do their job. But so often you have radical left leadership that doesn't allow them to do so. But when they did show up, they quickly realized these aren't peaceful protesters that the radical left politicians were telling you about. These were individuals that were well organized. We've arrested individuals that came in from Portland. Not from New Jersey, came from Portland to lead. We've seen that they've been well supplied. We've seen Antifa flags being flown. And once the state police came out, and which, by the way, awesome group of guys, they understand crowd control very well, and they started pushing the individuals back after they warned them, started making arrest. You saw that the situation quickly got under control. And for us, when we first started calling, they were simply saying they didn't have the resources. And it's interesting to me that they finally found the resources and started clearing their streets. We can control our building. We can provide security for our own building. But if the city and state streets, that is their job to do. However, we will do it if we have to protect our employees, to protect the detainees coming in and out, and protecting the property if required to. But right now we have great cooperation, and we hope that continues.
5: And last question is your message to young...
0: This is Homeland Security Secretary Mark Wayne Mullen.
5: I see what's going on, and they decide they don't want to enter this force and become an ICE officer because of all the hatred and violence that comes along with it.
4: Right now, our recruiting numbers are pretty strong. Regardless of what the left... It likes to say out there, people want to join this mission. It's the greatest mission, period, and it's to protect our homeland. And so we're, regardless of the rhetoric, young men and young women, men and women from other law enforcement is coming in and joining. We're providing the training. We're providing the resources they need to do their job, and we're going to continue to do so. And as I said before, as Secretary of Homeland, it's my greatest honor to be able to represent them, and we want to thank them every single day for doing the job that they do.
5: Secretary, Marissa Adamas with CBS News Texas. Just curious what you have to say to the families of the victims. I mean, they died in the custody of the United States.
4: What victims are you referring to?
5: In this shooting.
4: Oh, to here? Okay, first of all, it should have never happened. The rhetoric that the left continues to want to spew out leads to what Brandon said, the congressman said, to this type of reaction, because when you spew it enough, eventually you're going to get someone that's mentally unstable that's going to take those words literally and not realize that it's just political theater. It's just for them to get clicks and for their social media to maybe get some attention. I tell people that in political business, the people will hurt you a lot to gain themselves a little. And when the rhetoric we're hearing from the left put people's lives at risk, which has happened here, we're sorry. What we did as officers is we responded and did everything we could to save as many lives that we possibly could during that tragic day, but it should have never taken place. Yes?
6: You suggested that you're going to consider pulling CBP officers from airports you consider sanctuary jurisdictions. Is there a specific plan to do that in your words right now?
4: What I specifically said in New Jersey was since the state police and the local police says they don't have the resources to be able to respond, then we're going to have to get our resources from someplace else because we're going to protect our men and women that work for us. And if they're not willing to do that, then we're going to pull resources too. And to pull those resources, the closest resource we have is our CPB officers at the airport. We can flex with those individuals, bring them out. They're licensed officers. We can help provide perimeters, provide security, and then we can allow our SRT to be able to go out and start clearing the streets and doing crowd control. When that takes place, I have to make a decision on my resources, just like the governor and the mayor was making decisions based on their resources. And if we do that by pulling them out of processing flights going into international airports, we will do that because we have to have resources to keep in mind we're still shut down. So our resources may not be where they should be, but our men and women are still showing up and doing their job.
6: Do you have a plan with this in place right now?
4: Yes. Do we have a plan to initiate it? Yes, we have a plan to initiate it if required. We're not required to do it because the state is cooperating with us, and I hope the governor will continue to cooperate with us. The mayor has been very, very cordial to work with, too. The chief of police has been very cordial. And as long as we continue to have this partnership with local and state law enforcement, there will be no need to do so.
7: To follow up on that, the transportation secretary has been critical.
0: A news conference with Homeland Security Secretary Mark Wayne Mullen.
4: Actually, that's not accurate. The Secretary Duffy and I have been in communication on this. He understands it was misreported out there saying that I was going to stop international flights from coming in, and I believe what he said is that I don't have the authority to do that. I don't. But I do have the authority to pull officers out if I have to, for especially for security purposes for other federal officers, because we use, just like ICE can respond to airports when TSA was shut down and you saw ICE officers going in and helping process and helping with ground control, we flex with ICE officers at that time to the airport. When ICE is needing help, we can also flex with personnel that's at the airport, meaning the CBP officers, and bring them out to help ICE. Yes.
7: Former
4: Border Patrol official Gregor Medina has been critical. I never met the guy. No, he's irrelevant to me. I don't know who he is. What else, guys?
7: Question about the World Cup.
4: Yes, sir.
8: How the preparations have been going has been challenging, and we were hosting a game here in Dallas in a couple of weeks.
4: Yeah. So FIFA is great. We have 9 games coming up here. Semifinals is going to be the last game. First game is going to be June 14th against Japan and the Netherlands. Phenomenal facility. I mean, it's phenomenal. We just got in walking through the facility. We're doing all the preparations. We did get a little bit behind because the Democrats had a shutdown for 76 days, plus that's the 4th shutdown we've had in a year. This preparation has been going on for quite some time. We were behind on getting some federal grants out to local law enforcement, but I tell you, the work never stopped. This is what law enforcement does, regardless if the Democrats want to pay them or not. They continue to do their mission.

0: have 78 Super Bowls in 38 days here inside the United States. The Super Bowl has around 250 million people that watch it. We're going to have 1.4 billion watching the FIFA games, and then we're going to have a little over between 5 and 7 international visitors to the United States, and we're going to be able to highlight the greatness of the United States along the way. So we're excited about it. A lot of preparation. The first game in the U.S. is the 12th, June 12th in L.A. We'll be there. And then for the next 38 days, I expect my wife is going to see very little of me.
1: Secretary, I know you keep saying...
0: Let me go over here. Go ahead. Sorry, I heard a question come up.
1: Last question.
0: Oh, okay.
1: Secretary, I know you keep saying the left, but what type of data do we have to support these claims on attacks on agents, and how are we tracking that across the country?
0: What do you mean data? If I talk about percentages, death threats on ICE agents went up over 8,000%. Vehicle assaults went up over 3,300%. We've had... assault on officers have went up over 1,500%. So that's real data. And when you start talking about the left, we see everybody in this room that's watched the news, 5 minutes of the news anytime in the last year, have heard the rhetoric that they keep spewing about our agents simply enforcing our nation's laws. And so you have to contribute that directly to what they're saying. When you see some of the activity that's going on, you see what the left is repeating, and then what you hear these crowds start chanting, you know it's coming directly from them. And it's very reckless on their behalf. They are literally spilling Americans' blood because of what they're saying. And there's no question about it. Every time an incident like this takes place, it is directly related to the hatred that they're doing for no other reason but to get some type of political attention. Because they know that our officers that work within DHS and work across the nation, be it state, local, or federal, is enforcing our laws that these elected officials passed. They're doing it every single day, making sure that we get home safe, making sure even the ones that are spewing the most ridiculous and most hateful things, making sure those individuals still get home safe before they'll get home safe to their family. And that's why we should hold these individuals, not just the three here, but every single day we should be celebrating law enforcement, understanding the risks that they put their lives at every day to make sure we're able to walk our streets, drive our streets, and go to work and get home safe every day.
2: Are you considering having your wife designated as a special government employee?
0: No. If so, then not. No, that's an absolute rag. That's lied absolutely about it. My wife doesn't want to be in the public eye at all.
1: Thank you. All
0: right. Thank you,
3: Brad. Thank you. Homeland Security Secretary Mark Wayne Mullen in Dallas, fielding questions from reporters. He's there for a news conference to recognize the work being done by ICE officers in that area. We also heard comments by Robert Supman, who was the deputy director of the field office in that area, and Brandon Gill, who's a Republican congressman from Texas.
4: Watch America's Book Club, C-SPAN's bold original series, Sunday, June 7th, with our guest, award-winning global number one best-selling author David Baldacci. His thrillers have sold over 200 million copies worldwide, published in over 45 languages in more than 80 countries. David, along with his wife Michelle, are also the co-founders of the Wish You Well Foundation, a nonprofit organization dedicated to supporting literacy programs in the United States. He joins our host, renowned author, and civic leader, David Rubenstein.
5: So when you are writing, do you ever say to yourself, you ever daydream, you ever lose your train of thought, you're thinking about it, or you just tunnel visioned on what you're writing?
6: I do both at the same time. I tunnel vision and I let my imagination run, you know, because I found that when I try to keep my imagination in check, I miss opportunities. And I don't want to miss opportunities. People ask, where do I get my ideas from? I get up every day and I walk out the door and I see what's in front of me. I'm not on my iPhone looking at my iPhone. I'm looking at people. And I've gotten ideas for plot points just by walking down the street and seeing two people talking. And I'm wondering, what are they talking about? Maybe I can answer that myself. Or I see a guy with a box get on a bus. I wonder what's in the box and where is the bus going with the guy? And then all of a sudden, I have a story idea from that. The ideas are all around you all the time.

0: on. It's just that you're not receptive to seizing those opportunities. Once you do think about seizing those opportunities, and all of a sudden you're going to have too many ideas, too many things to write about.
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4: AP News. I'm Ed Donahue. President Trump says Israel and Hezbollah agreed to dial back on fighting.
5: On social media, the president says he spoke with Israeli leader Benjamin Netanyahu and communicated with Hezbollah through mediators. He says the two sides agreed they will not attack each other. His post came after Netanyahu's government ordered attacks in Beirut's southern suburbs. The ongoing fighting is a major obstacle in an emerging deal to extend the Iran war ceasefire. Tehran's foreign ministry says a ceasefire in Lebanon is an inseparable part of ending the war. Sagar Meghani, Washington.
4: A divided panel of appeals court judges is ruling a Trump administration policy illegally banned transgender troops from military service. Tyler Robinson, the man in Utah accused of killing conservative activist Charlie Kirk, lost an attempt to restrict access to parts of his preliminary hearing next month. This is Judge Tony Graff.
6: The motion does not identify with sufficient specificity that the evidence, if presented in a public proceeding, would create a realistic likelihood of prejudice to defendant's right to a fair trial.
4: Prosecutors will seek the death penalty if Robinson is convicted. He's charged with crimes including aggravated murder in the September assassination of Kirk on a Utah college campus. Former Colorado elections clerk and conspiracy theorist Tina Peters has been released from state prison. She served less than a quarter of her 9-year sentence for her role in a scheme to copy her county's election system. Democratic Governor Jared Polis commuted her sentence last month after pressure from President Trump. The State Department is drastically slashing the number of embassies in Africa that can process visas. It's a blockbuster. The Cleveland Browns are trading 2-time AP NFL Defensive Player of the Year Myles Garrett to the LA Rams. This is AP News.
7: Jerome Powell, now former chair of the Federal Reserve, attended the annual JFK Awards. He received the Profile in Courage Award. During his remarks, he warned about threats to the independence of the Federal Reserve.
8: Hi, everybody. Thank you so much for being here and joining us tonight. A few days ago, we celebrated Memorial Day and my father's birthday. It gave us a chance to honor those who have sacrificed their lives to defend our Constitution and the ideals we so often take for granted. Before we begin tonight's ceremony, I'd like to offer a prayer for our men and women in uniform serving overseas right now. May they come home safely. I'd also like to recognize Admiral Kirby and Library Board Member, Navy SEAL, NASA astronaut, Chris Cassidy, and any other military and former military who are here tonight with us.
7: Caroline Kennedy.
8: In his inaugural address, President Kennedy challenged all Americans to give back to this country that has given us so much. My father inspired a generation, and now, as the children and grandchildren, it's our turn to serve, to be active citizens and courageous leaders in any way we can. Thank you for supporting his legacy by being here tonight or by watching at home, and especially to everyone watching in the Twin Cities. We are so happy to share this night with you. My father believed that politics is a noble profession and the best way to solve our most difficult problems. He understood the sacrifices it requires and admired those who are willing to serve. Tonight's a chance to celebrate the best in our elected officials, and we're fortunate to have many distinguished public servants here. I'd like to thank Senator Klobuchar, Mayor Herr, Senator Reid, Congressman Amo, and all those who hold or have held elective office and ask them to stand.

We couldn't do this work without the many people who sustain this institution throughout the year. The staff of the Foundation, National Archives, led by Rachel Floor and Alan Price and their teams, Bob Rivers, our chair and our board chair. Thank you, Bob. Thank you, Alan and Rachel. We're fortunate to have some of our most generous supporters stand with us this year. I want to thank Eastern Bank, Wilmer Hale, the MacArthur Foundation, and the entire Donahue family for being here every year and supporting the library in this year. The Library Foundation has been successful thanks to its extraordinary leaders, and we've been honored to have Senator Paul Kirk, Ken Feinberg, Ron Sargent, John Shattuck, and we remember our friend and former director, Chuck Daly, who we lost this past year. Politics is a family endeavor, and I'm so grateful to the members of my family who are here tonight and whose support over many years has kept my father's spirit alive and made this institution a living memorial. Thank you, Vicki and Stephen and Cheryl, for your service to the library. You were always there when we need you. This year, we even have new family members here. I'm so happy to welcome Emma Shriver and Garrett and Mary Moran. Most of all, we remember Tatiana, who served on the board of this library and represented everything my parents stood for in her beautiful, amazing, and too short life. It's hard to be a profile in courage, but sometimes it's even harder to be their family member. I know they couldn't do it without you, and I'd like to ask the family members of our elected officials and our honorees to stand so we can give you all a round of applause.

0: Most of all, I'd like to thank my husband, Ed, who has dedicated the past 40 years to making sure this library is best in class. He designed this award based on the lantern of the USS Constitution, the oldest ship in the Navy, which is moored just down the harbor, and reminds us that we each have a responsibility to shine a light in the darkness and protect our democracy. And I want to thank my partner in the work of this award, my son Jack, who has spent more than 12 years working to bring his grandfather's legacy to new generations, and who is running a fantastic campaign for New York 12. I'm so proud of him for empowering thousands of people to believe in politics again, and I know my father would be too. This award was founded to honor the quality in public life that my father thought most essential, courage. Inspired by his book, this award is usually given to elected officials who risk their careers to do what is right for our country. Over the past 37 years, we have honored men and women, Republicans and Democrats, serving in local, state, and national office. This year, we honor Americans who risk their careers, their safety, and even their lives to hold politicians to account and keep America true to her promises. Governor Powell never wavered in his duty to the public interest. He showed that public service is a privilege and comes with great responsibility. With dignity and resolve, he demonstrated his commitment to the American people and America's leadership role in the global economy, despite years of personal attacks, baseless prosecution, and efforts to undermine him. The people of the Twin Cities reminded all Americans that we cannot take our democracy for granted. We each need to stand against injustice when it really matters. They mobilized, organized, and refused to be terrorized by an overwhelming federal crackdown, which sent 3,000 heavily armed ICE agents into their communities to arrest and deport citizens and non-citizens alike. Across racial, religious, and political lines, across business and labor, volunteers mobilized to protest peacefully, document violent overreach, build rapid response networks, provide food and clothing to immigrant neighbors, and so much more. Joining Chicago, Portland, and other communities, their compassion and unwavering commitment to the ideals that sustain our democracy inspired communities across this country and forced the federal government to back down. We especially remember the courage of Renee Good and Alex Preddy, who gave their lives for their community and our country. We are honored to have with us here tonight Renee's father, Tim Ganger, her brother, Brent, and her sister, Anna.
1: Remarks by Caroline Kennedy.

0: as we celebrate America's 250th birthday, their courage and the integrity and courage of all our honorees sets an example for all of us. We are sorry we couldn't have everyone from the Twin Cities here tonight, but we're lucky to have so many people hosting watch parties at home and have with us four remarkable people to represent you. Imam Yusuf Abdullah, Executive Director of the Islamic Association of North America and co-founder of the Somali American Leadership Table and graduate of UMass Boston. To help the Somali community withstand rising hate crimes and political attacks, and joined other religious leaders to help lead peaceful protests. Natalie Arrett, a veteran whose son inspired her to start Haven Watch after he met people who had been released from the Whipple Detention Center warehouse at night. In the freezing cold with no clothes, food, phones, or transportation. When I spoke with her a few weeks ago, she was trying to stop an 11-year-old girl from being taken to Louisiana for deportation by two armed male federal agents with no information as to their names, flight number, accommodation, or plan. Carolina Ortiz, Associate Director of COPAL, which helped a coalition of over 100 immigrant, labor, legal, and community organizations organize rapid response efforts and train more than 30,000 constitutional observers to document rights violations. Columbia Heights School Superintendent Zaina Stenbeck, who forcefully spoke out after her students were harassed and detained on the way to and from school. She has exposed brutal ICE tactics, set up neighborhood watches around the schools as ICE patrolled the streets so that students would be safe, and she galvanized educators across the Twin Cities to make schools protected spaces. We will now take a moment to hear from them in a short video.
1: It's a privilege to live where it's quiet. But we've always been socially and politically active family. I think it's important for my sons to see how to use their voice. Columbia Heights Public Schools has always been an immigrant community. About half of our students are considered English learners. We have the best kids. I wanted to make sure that our students were protected, our families were protected, and our whole community was protected. That's why I didn't speak up immediately. Liam was our second student taken by ICE agents. He was our fourth student overall taken out of seven. That was my tipping point.
2: In early 1990s, after the collapse of the Somali government and the start of the civil war, the challenges were like any other challenge that any other community of immigrant background faces in the United States. Sometimes Somalis would be like characterized as pirates, the terrorism, Al-Shabaab, all of that. But this ICE surge was different.
3: Growing up undocumented, it's always been a lot of fear, uncertainty. And for some of us, it's an extension of our reality. ICE agents were coming to Minnesota. There was a lot of showing of force. We had people that were arriving home, and the agents were already there waiting for them. I actually had several agents show up at my home. They were looking through the mailbox. They were looking through my windows. They were following my neighbors, questioning them. We had community members who were just taken off the street. Sometimes they didn't have anything that identified them as ICE agents. The conditions within Whipple is something that we know about. People were not being let go to the restroom. People were being shackled. There was individuals with broken bones that did not get the medical help that they needed.
1: Whipple is in the middle of nowhere. So they're released out of those gates with nothing but what you're wearing at the time, and there's nobody waiting for you. So Haven felt like what we were providing for these people.
3: We didn't have a lot to give, but we had a warm car and a loving person waiting for them. And watch was because we were maintaining that 24/7 presence at the gate watching for them. Like, we were going to watch for you. We were going to wait for you. And we were going to be your safe haven. It was a very dark time for us. There was no longer a typical day during the surge. And we did really want to make sure that we were developmentally appropriately caring for the students, because we knew that the children could see people being detained. I never asked anyone to volunteer and to help out. Everyone volunteered and helped out on their own, right? After, you know, a long day of teaching, teachers walked kids home right behind the school that we're in right now, you know, a mile and back.
4: I noticed a lot of young men. And that was really hard for me because they were the age of my son. I would interview them after they were released, and I'd have to sit there and listen to their story of trying to be professional when I wanted to collapse. And whether they were held for 6 hours or 6 weeks, the trauma was the same.
1: Across the Twin Cities, this was happening. Local churches came together. Food shelves became resource hubs to distribute food. Everyone volunteered and helped out.
3: Well, we're going against an agency that has billions of dollars and has a lot of resources. That's not easy. But I think it's also a reminder that what is coming ahead of us is us continuing to protect our human rights, our constitution, our democracy. And that is what is ahead for Copan. We have trained over 30,000 constitutional observers. I choose to continue doing this work because as I hear people saying, we need to go back to normality, I think we need to reimagine what type of future our community truly deserves. I encourage everybody to choose to be brave.
2: As a faith leader, as a person of faith and religion, this was the calling for me. For me, courage means coming out for justice, in support of the weak, putting yourself at the front line for others.
1: The people of the Twin Cities stood up and protested and helped their neighbors because they were making the America that they want to live in.
3: I love this country. There was many times where how I was treated, how others were treated, could have easily given the anger, the frustration, but I chose to see the beauty. And I chose to see the hope of what it means to be in this country. We have worked with so many partners, not just in Minnesota, but nationwide. That's a lot of power. That's a lot of hope. That is a lot of courage.
5: This is a video presentation, part of the annual JFK Profiles in Courage Award.
0: It is now my honor to present the 2026 Profile in Courage Award to the people of the Twin Cities. And please welcome Imam Abdullah, Natalie, Carolina, and Superintendent Stevnik to the stage.

0: There's one more person who wants to congratulate you.
1: Hi, this is Bruce Springsteen, and I want to congratulate the people of the Twin Cities on this award. Because when things were darkest, you gave us hope. And when things were hardest, you gave us courage. You stood shoulder to shoulder for your neighbor. And you proved that this president and this administration's Gestapo tactics would not stand here, and that this was still America. You assured us that Alex Preddy and Renee Good's deaths were not in vain. When America needed you, you were there. So let me send you love, prayers, and thanks of a grateful country. God bless.
2: Please welcome Jack Schlossberg, member of the Profiling Courage Award Committee.
3: Hello, everybody. Thank you for being here. Please don't tell anyone how happy I am to see you tonight. I'm outside of New York 12, and there's supposed to be a frown on my face. Thank you to my amazing mother. She has taught me how to handle life's challenges with grace and determination, and she has done so much for this library, along with my father. I think she deserves another round of applause. I also have to thank Rachel Day Floor. Rachel has led this library for years. She's the library's fearless leader, and none of this would be happening tonight if it weren't for Rachel Floor, and I think she also deserves another round of applause. I've been part of this award for 13 years, and this is a different type of year. The Profile and Courage Award is reserved for elected officials. As former chairman of the Federal Reserve, Jay Powell does not fit that definition of a profile and courage, as John F. Kennedy wrote about, and as this award usually recognizes. He is not an elected official, and these are not ordinary times. The Trump administration's assault on the rule of law includes sending armed agents into cities. It includes efforts to limit free expression through lawsuits and intimidation. It includes efforts to disenfranchise voters with misinformation and suppressive legislation. It includes the corruption of insider trading and quid pro quo with foreign governments. It also includes eroding public trust in our federal institutions with targeted, politically motivated attacks by the president and his Department of Justice against the president's perceived enemies within and without his own federal government. Few have done more under more difficult circumstances than Chairman of the Federal Reserve, Jay Powell, who did the exact opposite. His commitment to the public interest never wavered. Congress intentionally made the Federal Reserve independent, a body insulated from political pressure, with a dual mandate of price stability and maximum employment. And that is what guided Jay Powell's decisions. And that is why he's being recognized tonight. His legacy of Fed chair begins with historic, unprecedented actions in the early days of the COVID pandemic. Powell stepped in with bold measures to expand the Fed's balance sheet and to assure the public he would do whatever it took to prevent a second Great Depression. As he said in the early weeks of the pandemic, quote, "None of us has the luxury of choosing our challenges. Fate and history provide them for us. Our job is to meet the tests we are presented." The test of courage was presented again when President Trump's second term began. Trump continued to do what no president had ever done and publicly pressure Powell to cut interest rates. It was a campaign that began years earlier, a tweet when it was still called a tweet from 2019 from President Trump asks, "Who is our bigger enemy, Jay Powell or Chairman Xi?" This year, Trump escalated the situation when his Department of Justice served the Federal Reserve and Jerome Powell with subpoenas and opened a criminal investigation under the false pretenses of an investigation into the Fed's renovation and Powell's related testimony. The true aim was thinly veiled. Trump was using the DOJ to intimidate Powell for his refusal to follow orders and cut rates. In response, Powell took the extraordinary and brave step of explaining as much to the public in a video, directly and forcefully resisting the President and the Department of Justice. As we have seen over the last decade, and especially over the last 2 years, many others submit to this type of intimidation, but not Jay Powell. Although his term as Fed chair has ended, his courage continues. He chose to remain on the Fed's Board of Governors moving forward. As he said, quote, I'm literally staying because of the actions that have been taken. I had long planned to be retiring. The things that have happened in the last 3 months have left me no choice but to stay until I see them through, at least that long. We are also grateful that you are staying. And now, enough from me, without further ado, it is my honor to welcome former Chairman of the Federal Reserve, Jerome Powell, to the stage for the 2026 Profile and Courage Award.
4: Remarks by JFK grandson, Jack Schlossberg, now a candidate for Congress from New York's 12th District.

Good evening. It is a great privilege to be here tonight with you and your family, Ambassador Kennedy. Thank you, Jack, for that kind introduction, and thank you as well to the JFK Library Foundation and the committee members for this honor. President Kennedy was an inspiring public servant who demonstrated compassion, grace, ingenuity, and courage during trying times. He was also a towering figure in my early life, as for many of us. In November 1963, I was a fifth grader at Blessed Sacrament School in Washington, D.C. That terrible afternoon, our teachers were suddenly called to the principal's office, only to return in tears. I remember that moment very clearly and the dark days that followed. They made an indelible impression on me. And looking back, that was really the time when I first felt the pull of public service. 62 years on, it is worth remembering how fortunate we are to be Americans today and to enjoy the fruits of 250 years of progress toward the founder's timeless ideal that all of us are created equal. We inherit and hold in trust a nation built on the promise of freedom. We are blessed by the courage of previous generations who worked, sacrificed, and dreamed so that we could live in the strongest, most prosperous nation in the world. The United States has long been the leader of the world's freedom-seeking people, the indispensable nation. Other countries know us as a nation built on integrity, and that integrity must be maintained. President Kennedy upheld that tradition and resisted the expansion of authoritarianism, which is the antithesis of America.

0: know, start to move forward on it. It's sort of a delicate act because as you, you know, take up and consider reconciliation, there's an endless amendment process, essentially, that Democrats can force a bunch of votes on to you know, put Republicans in a tough spot. And so Thune, you know, really has to navigate the disagreements in the conference and try to keep his party together and try to not have them, you know, bleed off support with these one-off votes that some centrist Republicans might want to support from Democrats.
1: Is there any sense that Senator Thune is going to the White House and saying, at least please yield on these things so that we can get those things that we can achieved?
0: Yeah, they're in constant contact with the White House. You know, that's, I will say, you know, Thune and the president have a very good relationship, working relationship, despite, you know, some tensions publicly. You know, behind the scenes, their teams do work pretty well together. I think there's a solid understanding from Trump of Thune's jobs and challenges. Now, that doesn't mean Trump won't still make his job tougher with Truth Social posts or other comments. But, you know, it is something behind the scenes that they're trying to work through.
1: Let's hear from Sam. Sam in Wisconsin, Independent Line. Hi there.
2: Good morning, gentlemen. I'd like to ask Mr. Torchberry for that reward that President Trump received from the release of the tax returns. Was there a federal employee that released those and was sentenced to prison for that?
0: So there was, I believe it was a government contractor who has been convicted. I don't remember the sentencing off the top of my head, but there was a criminal proceeding for it, and, you know, someone is or will, you know, pay the price for that, essentially. You know, this sort of side settlement that the president had was, you know, in conjunction with his lawsuit against the federal government. He was initially seeking a large sum of money, but instead essentially created this anti-weaponization fund in place of that. And so that was, you know, his sort of piece of the pie, if you will, so to speak.
1: Some legislative 101 questions from a viewer. This is Sue in New Jersey saying, why is immigration reform being handled through reconciliation?
0: Yeah, so it's a mechanism that Republicans didn't initially want to go, but they ultimately decided to do it this way because if you'll remember during the government shutdown of the Department of Homeland Security, Democrats would not agree to break their filibuster in the Senate to allow, you know, federal funding for these agencies to move forward. This was a protest against ICE and you know, the tactics that the administration has used in its immigration enforcement effort. And so Republicans, to basically reopen the government, DHS, that small shutdown, they said, okay, we'll fund everything except for the immigration enforcement component, and we'll just pass that separately through reconciliation because we can do it with GOP votes. And so that's basically where we're at now. This has been, you know, a political issue months in the making that, you know, it's a reminder of, you know, why we're here to begin with. It's because Democrats and Republicans in the White House just could not come to an agreement on maybe some policy concessions with ICE. And so ultimately, Republicans said, we'll just go it alone.
1: She has a couple of follow-ups saying, wouldn't this have been better done through appropriations? And then she adds, why is it being talked about in conjunction with the proposed anti-weaponization fund?
0: Yeah, so appropriators would definitely agree with you there. They do not like going out of the appropriations process, Republicans and Democrats. But the appropriations process is also something you need really good bipartisan agreement on. And while the appropriators themselves are typically pretty good at doing that, it's tougher once you take it to the full floor, the full chamber, and Republicans just, you know, not wanting to give up too much on the immigration front and the administration likewise not wanting to give up too much. At the end of the day, you know, Democrats took a fairly aggressive stand, which is what they argued their voters want them to do to combat ICE. Republicans' arguments were, well, if we don't come to any agreement, then the administration gets to keep doing what it's been doing. And so something should be better than nothing. And I apologize. The second part of that was,
1: why is it being discussed with in conjunction with the anti-weaponization fund as far as the reconciliation bill?
0: Yeah. So the weaponization fund technically isn't tied to any of this, but it came up at the same time. Now, in terms of if, you know, Republicans wanted to include something in reconciliation to put guardrails on the weaponization fund, they could. But this weaponization fund, you know, isn't something that was initially part of any legislation. And we're actually being at sea, you know, it's being challenged legally right now, and it's being held up by a judge at the moment as they sort of have those legal debates. Mm-hmm. But Republicans certainly could do something legislatively, and there has been some talks about including something in reconciliation that say, okay, this weaponization

0: felt need some guardrails. Here's what we're going to do. You know, the question is, do they put that in reconciliation? What does that look like? Or does the White House just say, fine, we won't do this?
1: Let's hear from Diane in Pennsylvania, Democrats line. Go ahead.
2: Yes, I was just wondering, why does ICE need more money when they got it all in that big, beautiful bill? And also, is any of them concerned about Social Security?
0: Yeah, so ICE did get a lot more funding in last year's One Big Beautiful Bill. Obviously, it's been a priority for the president, and ultimately, it's funding that the administration wants more of. I should note that this immigration funding we're talking about would not just be for a year; it would be for several years to essentially carry the funding through the rest of this administration, so that they don't have to worry about it again. And so they did get record funding in the last year's Trump's mega tax law, essentially. And, you know, that's something that the administration wanted, Republicans wanted, in order to carry out Trump's immigration enforcement efforts. And so it's been a policy priority for them, and numbers that, they've justified as saying it takes a lot of money to remove the amount of people that they are from the nation.
1: 202-748-8001 for Republicans, Democrats 202-748-8000, Independents 202-748-8002. At the top, you mentioned something called FISA. What is it? What could be done with it in the Senate?
0: Yeah, it's basically, these surveillance powers for foreign nationals, so these spy powers that are very sweeping and broad, and that, you know, the intelligence community really say that they depend on to keep the nation safe, keep the homeland safe. This is a sort of annual, biannual tradition where whenever the reauthorization comes up, it's always a lot of haggling. It's always a lot of contentious moments because, you know, you do have a lot of Republicans as well who are concerned about how far it goes and whether Americans sometimes get swept up in that. They're not supposed to. But the argument is that, you know, it can affect, Americans' liberties. And even if there might not be happening here, maybe it's happening abroad. And so they need to essentially get this agreement done in the coming weeks before it expires again. They've kicked the can down the road several times already with basically short-term reauthorizations. And what they'd like to do is get either a full year or 2 year, if they could do more, they'd love that, but oftentimes it's usually a two or so year ordeal with a few adjustments here and there, but largely they keep these spy powers intact.
1: This is Patricia joining us. She's in Arizona. Democrats line. Good morning. Hi there.
3: Good morning. Thanks for having me. I've been talking for about maybe going on 2 years, and we'll find out it's the federal government that's doing it. And we have an attorney there in Congress. She's an activist for us. Her name is Attorney Anna Toledo. She's already speaking to a congressman, Andy Biggs, about this issue. I would like to know what they're going to do about the FISA 702 Illegal Surveillance Act.
0: Yeah, so that's one of the things that they're discussing right now. Details of that are still in the works. These negotiations are something that take a lot of time for them to craft and then agree on. And so that's a good question and one that lawmakers will have to answer in the next, several weeks of what the specifics, as you mentioned, Section 702 of this look like and what, if any, changes there are.
1: From Texas, Republican line. Jim, hi there. You're next.
4: Good morning. Pedro, before I ask my question, could I ask you, talk to your executive there? I think his name is Peter. He's an executive there, but probably involved in picking the advertisement for your C-SPAN Now app. I went to a classroom the other day with kids. We all going to watch on big screen. We screen mirrored off one of these little girls' phones, and one of the ad banners there was a bunch of pornography. Have him take a look at that. Now, for your guest, can't the president request that Congress come in for session? Most of us are frankly disgusted that Congress won't stay in town and get things done. And as far as Cornyn, John Cornyn, I was hoping to get rid of John Cornyn. It had nothing to do with what, you know, Trump endorsement or anything like that. So I don't know why people are making a big deal like that. And hopefully, frankly, I think money is going to be playing a smaller and smaller role in these elections. Thank you very much.
0: Yeah, look, Cornyn, there were actually questions of how much the president's endorsement ultimately made a difference. You know, Paxton's win was nearly 30 points. I mean, it was not a very close call. And so the question is, well, even if Trump hadn't made this 11th hour endorsement, which it was about a week before the runoff, but early voting had already been underway. And so folks had, you know, theoretically already been casting their ballots and picking a side. And yeah, I mean, just given the margin of victory for Paxton, it is a good question of how much the president's endorsement made an impact there and whether maybe even without it, Cornyn still wouldn't have been able to eke out a victory.
1: Which leads us to the Democratic challenger, James Tallarico, a recent story of yours. I'm just going to read the headline. It says the GOP's, quote, low-T strategy against Tallarico. Can you expand on that?
0: Yeah, low-T in quotes. That is one of the many monikers that Republicans are using for the state representative there. He's the Democratic nominee, has been the nominee for a bit now, and, you know, we've officially got the general election underway between him and Paxton. But essentially, Republicans are making the argument that Tallarico is in Texas enough for Texas. And they've got a lot of these nicknames for him. Low-T, Tallarico is one of them. Talafrico is another one, just to play off of his sort of progressive policies and ideals. That last one is something that his campaign's actually embracing. They're selling merchandise that say, I'm a Talafrico. And so it's something they're not shying away from. They're actually going to be making some money off of it. But yeah, I mean, he's a younger candidate. He's somebody who's raised a lot of money, has shown he can raise a lot of money. He had a very strong fundraising numbers. And just, you know, the few hours after Paxton won, he, you know, Tallarico was able to raise hundreds of thousands of dollars. And so it, just shows how quickly that race will get expensive. And you know, it's something polling right now shows the two surprisingly close. But, you know, we've seen in past cycles, Democrats trying to flip Texas. It's tough for them. It's still an uphill battle. And the state, at the end of the day, is still conservative, which is why Republicans are making the argument there. Tallarico just won't fit the mold for Texas.
1: Some Senate Republicans were targeting Mr. Paxton things in the past of his. What's been the reaction since the win, since the president's endorsement? Has the tune changed amongst Senate Republicans towards Ken Paxton?
0: It's been a very awkward sort of homecoming that Republicans have had to make with Ken Paxton. They've had to paper over some of the just really sharp criticism they gave him earlier in the primary cycle. You know, he's someone who personally and politically has a lot of baggage, which is why Republicans are worried about him there. You know, he has been criminally indicted in the past. He went through a state impeachment trial. Now on both counts, on both of those fronts, he was not convicted. Personally, he went through a messy divorce this year, and the you know, the criticism during the primary was really fierce from the Senate GOP, the Senate GOP's campaign arm, from leadership, from sitting Republican senators who are now having to say, well, he's our best option now, so we have to go with him. We have to get behind him. You've seen leadership get behind him. Thune's gotten behind him. But the sentiment has been Cornyn was our guy. We would have preferred him. But now the choice is clear. We're going to be with Paxton over Tallarico.
1: This is Ramsey Touchberry of Washington Examiner. A little bit about your publication.
0: Yeah, I mean, look, we're a small but mighty force, I would say. We've got really strong congressional coverage, several of us up there every day. And just our presence in Washington is felt, you know, from Congress to the White House, to the national security space, immigration, a little bit of everything. But
1: does it come from a particular point of view politically?
0: So, yeah, our opinion side is a little more right-leaning. Us on the news side try to do as best we can of keeping it down the middle. I myself personally do the same, and anyone who's worked with me, whether they're Republican or Democrat, know I don't hold any punches, and I'm going to treat everyone with the same sort of tough but fair criticism I would.
1: This is from North Carolina, Democrats Line. Tina, hi there.
5: Hey, good morning.
3: I just want to say they don't need any more funding. Anytime you have a group of people, I call them the KKK eyes, because that's what they act like. They mess with people when they're trying to vote. That should not be allowed at all. They act like thugs. They don't act professional at all. We need to know who these people are, because, you know, there's a lot of copycats out there. And then when people start getting missing, it'll be all KKK ICE fault. They need to uncover. Why are you hiding? What you hiding from? We not hiding, and if you wanting to hurt us, and you can see who we are, we need to see who these people are. No more funding should be given to them until they learn how to act. They are not professional at all. They're just like their president, unprofessional.
1: So Tina was talking about initially the Democrats looking for these conditions if they see if ICE and Customs and Border Protection would get funding. To which degree is like those gone by the wayside?
0: Completely. One of the big components she was talking about there was uncovering. They wear a lot of facial masks when they go out in the community. Obviously, this is something Democrats have really been disturbed by, because there's questions of accountability. There's questions of, who these people are, if they're any imposters. And face coverings was a major part of the negotiations that Democrats initially wanted as a concession from Republicans. Ultimately, that was just something that Republicans did not seem they were ever going to, make a concession on. And so that completely went by the wayside. But it's a leading sort of push from Democrats that they wanted, and was a major sticking point ultimately between the two sides.
1: Republican line, a viewer from Kentucky. We will hear from Kenny next. Hi, Kenny. Go ahead.
5: Yeah. Pedro, I was just watching the show, and I've noticed that you've took more Democrat and independent calls over Republicans. But you've had two Republicans. I'm the third one in this call. But let me ask your man there about Thomas Massey. You didn't mention him from Kentucky. He's a sorry person. And another person's going to be out in 28 will be your Rand Paul, another piece of crap. But like I said, your man looks like he's a pure Democrat. And he looks like he loves to talk about all the Republicans' things going on. We need to get rid of that filibuster. Get rid of it and write in everything we need to do, because the Democrats is the sorriest people around.
0: Thomas Massey was another big electoral win for the president. He obviously endorsed his primary challenger there, and Thomas Massey ended up losing. And, the viewer mentioned Rand Paul in 28. There's a lot of questions about maybe if Rand Paul has some presidential aspirations and what those might look like, whether he runs for re-election in the Senate. Rand Paul is someone who obviously is not afraid to buck the president, especially on fiscal policies. And there's a question of how hard Trump might go after him, especially now that he already took out his fellow Kentuckian and Thomas Massey. Thomas Massey and Rand Paul, they're both libertarians. They're both cut from sort of the same ideological mold. And they were really allies on the campaign trail. Rand Paul fought really hard for Thomas Massey, but at the end of the day, I think it shows Trump's endorsement power there.
1: The viewer mentioned filibusters. Your story today, this morning, talking about those retiring Senate Democrats, what it does when it comes to anti-filibuster successors. Can you elaborate on that?
0: Yeah, you've got several Democratic retirements this November that paved the way for younger, newer generation Democrats to either, be general election candidates or actually become senators if they win their races. And a lot of them are more warm to the idea of either doing filibuster carve-outs for certain policies, whether it's abortion or, voting rights, than their predecessors, their would-be predecessors, these retiring, senators. Several of them have been, cool to the idea of these filibuster carve-outs, because it's a question of, at what point does it stop? It creates a snowball effect.
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7: AP News, I'm Ben Thomas. Last week, President Trump said the outlines of a deal to extend the ceasefire in the Iran war had been largely negotiated. But John Gambrell reports the U.S. bombing of radar and drone sites in Iran and Tehran's retaliation might suggest otherwise.
8: Iran's paramilitary Revolutionary Guard said that it launched an attack in retaliation that appears to have been a ballistic missile launch targeting Kuwait. People in Kuwait woke up to the sound of missile alert sirens today. It's not clear if there was any damage there, but Kuwait has been targeted repeatedly. All this is coming as negotiations between Iran and the United States appear at a stalemate. President Trump went online today and said that things would work out, but we've also heard from Iran's foreign ministry spokesperson who insists that these talks are continuing in a level of mistrust, just showing the gaps between them over issues like sanctions relief, Iran's nuclear program, and the future of the Israel-Hezbollah war that is grinding on today and threatening to drag the Middle East back again into a wider war.
7: President Trump's now saying Israel and Hezbollah have agreed to dial back fighting after he spoke with Israeli Prime Minister Benjamin Netanyahu and communicated with the militant group through mediators. Oil prices rose again today, Brent crude climbing 4.2% to settle just below $95 per barrel. Still, U.S. gasoline prices have been easing somewhat. AAA puts the nationwide average for a gallon of gas just above $4.32. A week ago, it was above $4.50. The renewed rise for oil didn't appear to trouble Wall Street too much. The S&P added 0.3% to its all-time high set Friday, while the Nasdaq added 0.4% to its own record high. The Dow rose 46 points. That's less than a tenth of a percent. In football news, sources tell AP the Cleveland Browns are trading Myles Garrett to the L.A. Rams. The Browns getting linebacker Jared Verse in draft picks. This is AP News.
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6: Welcome to Washington Today for Monday, June 1st, 2026. I'm Gary Sarikoff. Thank you for joining us. Axios is reporting that the Trump administration plans to drop its controversial $1.8 billion IRS weaponization fund. The president moved to create the fund to compensate alleged victims of prosecutorial conduct. And the story comes amid wide bipartisan criticism from members of Congress and after two federal judges weighed in against the fund on Friday. Iranian officials have said they have suspended talks with the U.S. over protests over Israel's actions in Lebanon, which they say violated the U.S.-Iran ceasefire. But President Trump said on social media today, talks continue at a rapid pace. The Senate is back after its Memorial Day state work period. Of course, today was supposed to be the deadline for getting an immigration enforcement funding package on President Trump's desk. Instead, members are trying to restart talks on the measure following a breakdown over the president's IRS fund. We'll hear what Senators Thune and Schumer have to say about it coming up. And primary day in six states is tomorrow. We'll hear from some of the candidates coming up. We begin with more from that Axios report. Mark Caputo reporting an administration official saying that the White House plans to, quote, respect the courts about the fund, adding that, quote, this has become a distraction. The president believes government was weaponized against people. It wasn't just him, but this isn't the time and vehicle for it. The plan right now is to halt it, but the president likes the fund. He believes in it, so nothing is final until it's final. That from Axios this afternoon, quoting an administration official. The Justice Department released a statement today saying it, quote, will abide by the court's ruling and halt progress on the fund. Statement otherwise defended the fund, but it did not say whether it could be revived later. Now, this comes after ABC News' Laura Peller and Catherine Falders reported that the president and House Speaker Mike Johnson met today. Politico's Meredith Lee Hill and Jordan Carney reporting that Speaker Johnson raised concerns about the viability of the fund given the tenuous situation for the Republicans' reconciliation bill in the Senate. They also write that it's not immediately clear whether the Justice Department's pledge to obey the court ruling will be enough to staunch the uproar among Republicans on Capitol Hill. However, as the administration's immigration agenda hangs in the balance, a planned Senate vote on the funding bill was abandoned last month after DOJ announced the creation of the fund, which could be used to pay Trump allies who had been prosecuted under prior administrations. More from Politico, Democrats pledged to force votes on amendments related to the fund, creating a serious political dilemma for congressional Republicans and they're likely to continue pushing for restrictions to be written into law. That all from Politico this afternoon. Now, as we said, the Senate is back from recess today. Here's Republican leader John Thune.
9: Mr. President, Democrats are apparently determined to bring back unchecked illegal immigration. And to do that, they are embracing the far-left ideologies of defund law enforcement and abolish ICE. These were once considered fringe positions among Democrats. Today, they're basically the official position of the Democrat Party. The junior senator from California said in January, and I quote, "I'm not giving ICE or Border Patrol another dime," end quote. The junior senator from Massachusetts told a crowd in February, and I quote, "We know that we must defund and abolish ICE," end quote. And one Democrat Senate candidate has even said, and I quote, "Dismantling ICE is the moderate position," end quote. Mr. President, this is today's Democrat Party, a party enthralled to its far-left base, and a party that has completely abandoned its national security responsibilities when it comes to enforcing immigration law and securing our borders. Mr. President, needless to say, as long as Republicans are in charge, we are not going to let Democrats defund border security and immigration law enforcement. So we're moving forward with a bill to fund these important responsibilities for the remainder of the Trump administration so that Democrats cannot again put our nation's security and American safety in jeopardy. Mr. President, I don't know who Democrats think benefits from blocking funding for Border Patrol and ICE. The American people certainly don't benefit from there being no law enforcement at the border. They don't benefit from human traffickers and drug smugglers being able to enter our country unchecked, or from rapists, murderers, and other criminals being allowed to live freely in our country. A Democrat's position puts illegal immigrants in danger as well. Border Patrol agents are the ones pulling illegal immigrants out of the Rio Grande and rescuing dehydrated migrants in the desert. The Democrats don't support these agents' work. If Democrats' position helps anyone, it helps the cartels, the coyotes, and other criminals who prefer to act without risk of detection and apprehension. And I suspect that's why we haven't heard much from Democrats in recent weeks about the core of this legislation. Democrats haven't exactly demonstrated an eagerness to come to the floor and defend open borders. And I strongly suspect that's because at some level they know that their position is completely indefensible. Mr. President, President Trump and Republicans have cleaned up Democrats' mess at the border. We've secured the southern border and put criminals on notice that they will no longer be living freely in our country. And we plan to keep it that way.
6: Senate Republican Leader John Thune. Senate Democratic Leader Chuck Schumer also spoke. The IRS compensation fund was on his mind.
11: The press reports that Trump says he will table his $2 billion MAGA slush fund, but a promise from Trump is worthless. If Trump and Republicans are truly abandoning this corrupt scheme, they should have zero problem banning it in law. This week, Senate Democrats will push legislation to ban this slush fund and ensure no president can ever do this again. Trump's word is nowhere near enough. Donald Trump's attempt to establish this trust fund alone is one of the most glaring cases of corruption in American history. Trump's slush fund is the textbook definition of self-dealing. Trump sued himself, settled with himself, and then Trump gives himself and his family immunity to evade their taxes, and Trump makes you, the American taxpayer, pay for it all. This slush fund could never have passed the smell test. At a time when Americans can barely afford to fill their tanks, to keep the lights on, put food on the table, Trump wants the American people to pay for handouts for MAGA billionaires, cop-beating January 6 insurrectionists and his own family. He wanted no transparency, no oversight, no accountability. It's disgusting. Now, Trump is claiming that the slush fund is dead for now, but Democrats will not stop until it's well and truly buried and can never see the light of day. Democrats are going to make sure this slush fund is dead and cannot be revived, just like we did with the ballroom. Republicans can try to wriggle their way out of answering for this corruption, but it won't work. If Republicans try to force through their reconciliation bill again, the first amendment I will offer will be to ban the slush fund permanently and forever. If Republicans try to meddle with the appropriations process to do Trump's bidding, we will fight it there too. And if Republicans try to use toothless constraints to make the slush fund more palatable, we will press them to dismantle it entirely. For something as inherently corrupt as this slush fund, half measures won't cut it. You don't fix a corrupt slush fund by relying on the word of the most untrustworthy president we have ever had. You ban it. The slush fund is rotten to the core. Democrats will make sure Republicans vote on it no matter what. This is corruption in broad daylight, and Republicans are foolish to think they can hide in the shadows.
6: Senate Democratic Leader Chuck Schumer. Now, as we said, today was the deadline for getting an immigration enforcement funding package on President Trump's desk. That's not happening. We asked Washington Examiner congressional reporter Ramsey Touchberry about exactly what is in this bill.
0: Yeah, so they're looking at about $72 billion they're trying to pass for ICE and Border Patrol and other, you know, federal agencies, essentially to help carry out the president's immigration enforcement agenda. This is money that they're wanting to appropriate for the next several years because they were unable to get this funding passed on a bipartisan basis with Democrats. And so their argument is they're just going to pass it all at once for the next several years to carry them throughout the remainder of Trump's term. And, you know, largely it would focus on these immigration enforcement efforts, but included in it is this $1 billion in extra White House security and for the Secret Service. And, you know, over 200 of that is for 200 million is for White House ballroom security, which is something that has really frustrated a lot of Republicans. You've heard Democrats talk about it a lot as well. But this is a reconciliation bill. Republicans only need their own members to pass. And so the question is, can they make some changes here to where they can, you know, assuage the concerns of their Republican members who don't like this ballroom security funding? And then they can pass with a simple majority.
1: To what degree is it odd that amongst Republicans, this is an even difficult thing to do?
0: Yeah, it's really a moment where Republicans have described it to me as the White House shooting itself in the own foot, in their own foot, by including this funding. This is something that sort of came in at the last second for Trump's East Wing ballroom project. Even though it's for security components, it's a bad look optically that Republicans admit they don't think is appropriate. You know, you've got several sort of on-the-fence folks, a lot of more centrist folks in the conference who don't like it. They would rather it be stripped out. But the question is, how do they do it? Can the White House convince them to keep it in? Or can they maybe fund it elsewhere? Because Secret Service is saying they need more funding, essentially.
1: So just to confirm, as of today, that ballroom piece still attached. It's still a factor.
0: It is. And it is very much the big question of how do they move forward with it staying in there? Because, you know, this ballroom project is something the president has said forever that would only be funded through private donations. And, you know, even if you're talking about security aspects of it, security aspects include the actual, you know, infrastructure building, you know, the walls and the windows and the roof. And, you know, that's something the president has long said taxpayers would not have to put the bill for.
6: And we also talked to Ramsey Touchberry about Senate Republicans' relationship with the president following the recent election losses by Senators Bill Cassidy and John Cornyn.
0: On the campaign trail, Trump's making moves that's really irking his Republicans in the Senate, and he's taking out their colleagues in these primary challenges. He backed, you know, the primary challengers for Bill Cassidy and John Cornyn, and they both lost. And this will be the first time that senators are coming back now after Cornyn's loss last week in his runoff to Texas Attorney General Ken Paxton. And so there's a lot of frustration amongst incumbents that it's just to pick off these very respected members of the conference, not only by Republicans, but Democrats also have worked with Cornyn and Cassidy over the years. And so they're very, you know, principled senators as far as their colleagues describe them. And, you know, it just adds to the frustration on Capitol Hill that these lawmakers are having towards just everything that the administration and the president is doing in their minds to make their jobs tougher.
1: One of the papers described those events that you talked about as the Wounded Bear Caucus amongst those that
0: good
1: are
0: way
1: being
0: to put it.
1: By the president.
0: Yeah.
1: But as, when it comes to the Senate, how concerned are they now as far as the balance of power come November?
0: Yeah. Yeah. I mean, look, it makes their jobs tougher going forward, especially when you talk about candidate quality. So in Louisiana, with Cassidy losing his primary, you know, that's a pretty safe seat. But in Texas, now there's this concern that not only could Ken Paxton threaten the seat for them, but the amount of money they're going to have to throw at this is, you know, it could be upwards of $100 million, which is just money that the GOP was hoping they could spend elsewhere. They've got, you know, Democrats trying to flip seats in Ohio and Maine and Alaska and North Carolina. Those are all battleground places. Meanwhile, Republicans are trying to flip seats in places like Georgia. And so they really need this money to go elsewhere. This is not, you know, something that if you would have said last year, this is where they'd have to spend over $100 million in Texas. They would not have been happy about that, and they're not happy about it now.
6: Washington Examiner congressional reporter Ramsey Touchbury on this morning's Washington Journal. Now to Iran. President Trump saying on social media today that indirect talks were continuing at a, quote, rapid pace. And that statement came hours after an Iranian news outlet said the regime was suspending the talks because of Israel's military operations in Lebanon. President Trump also said on social media that after speaking with Israeli and Hezbollah officials that, quote, all shooting will stop. Of course, Hezbollah is the Iranian-backed terrorist group that is fighting in Lebanon. Israeli Prime Minister Benjamin Netanyahu said that he told President Trump that his country would strike Lebanon's capital of Beirut if Hezbollah doesn't stop attacking Israel. He said in a statement, quote, I spoke this evening with President Trump and told him that if Hezbollah does not cease attacking our towns and our citizens, Israel will strike terrorist targets in Beirut. Our position on this remains unchanged. At the same time, the IDF will continue to operate as planned in southern Lebanon. Senate Foreign Relations Democrat Chris Coons of Delaware talked about the Iran's military capabilities and talks to end the conflict yesterday with Fox News.
12: Well, I'll agree that their traditional navy is all sunk and many of their ballistic missile launchers have been hit. And we've launched tens of billions of dollars of munitions at Iran, killing thousands of people. But their ability to use cheap and lethal drones that they are the world leader at to hit us and our allies and impose costs on us is undiminished. And recent public accounting suggests that a majority of their ballistic missiles are still intact. So, frankly, it hasn't been the complete success the president and secretary are saying. And a strategy forward to get out of this is going to require us to deal with those drones. Look, Ukraine, Shannon, has proven that they can make cheap and effective drones and drone interceptors in garages and basements. So while we can use our technological superiority to bomb big factories in Iran, we're not going to be able to stop them from having the power to use their mines to close the Strait of Hormuz and their drones to track us and our allies. We're going to need a tough deal to actually address this new capability that Iran has demonstrated in this war.
13: If they won't come to the table, do you think there's a point that you would say kinetic action is the answer moving forward? Because we know that they have been shady on some of the things that they've agreed to in the past. And what we're hearing out of their chief negotiator this morning, he's saying they're going to have no agreement unless the nation's rights are completely secured and they won't believe the enemy's promises. I'm assuming meaning us.
12: Well, look, one of the mistakes President Trump made at the outset was to announce that this was a war of regime change. The Iranians have never taken all the actions that they have in the last 90 days because they were holding them in reserve. And so when President Trump announced we were going to kill the Ayatollah, and did, we've now got Ayatollah 2.0 and a more aggressive and less trusting IRGC, if that's possible.
13: So do you think we can get to a deal with them then?
12: I don't disagree with that.
13: We're going to have to move beyond the diplomacy issue.
12: Well, simply launching more and more and more strikes at Iran have limits. We're not succeeding in overthrowing this regime just by attacking them more and more. And we are paying the cost.
6: Delaware Democratic Senator Chris Coons on Fox News yesterday. Foreign Relations Republican Bill Hagerty of Tennessee had this view.
14: Well, I was just on the phone early this morning with senior administration officials. I think that they have all the time in the world, if you think about it, because they have absolutely devastated the Iranian Navy, the Iranian Air Force. We have complete control over the skies. They've devastated their defense industrial base. The nuclear program, as it were, is in the bottom of a mountain right now. And if you think about it, you've got a population of 90 million people, highly educated people that have been shut off from most of the world. Their internet has been shut down for most of 2026. You've got severe economic pressure that's undergoing, that the economy is undergoing right now in Iran. They're now printing 10 million rial notes, Shannon. There is a tremendous amount of pressure on the regime right now. The regime is fairly discombobulated, as you know. That's why it's taken so long to negotiate anything. But President Trump has been clear. He wants this decision to be made by the Iranian people in terms of who will lead that country. I think we need to have an opportunity to see if we can get to a deal. And hopefully what we see is a resurrection of a country that has great economic potential. We see great interest from other nations in the region who want to help rebuild Iran to something much different than what it has been the past 47 years. So I'm looking at this with a sense of optimism, knowing that President Trump is a great deal maker. He's not going to take a bad deal. But we may be able to put something in place that will absolutely help resurrect Iran and put them in a position where they can never have a nuclear weapon. If you think about what they have done just recently, President Trump has been very clear about this. He's not going to allow them to have a nuclear weapon. And if you see what they've done to their neighbors in the region, think what they would do if they had the capacity to use nuclear arsenal. In that regard, I think it's clear.
13: Does that get to, though, Senator Coons' point that they are able to wreak a lot of havoc with the drones that they have, the capabilities that they do still have left?
14: They have tried to do that, but I want to go back to the points I just made. Their economy is in a shambles. They don't have any significant military capabilities. What they have played is the one card we have always known they had, and that's the Strait of Hormuz. We're focused on that right now. We're getting it open right now. There are multiple ways to do this, but I think what President Trump is trying to allow to happen is for diplomacy to work, for us to not have to completely demolish the economy of Iran, but leave that country in a position to rebuild itself. I think we're close. Every sense I get is that we are. And I think this needs to be made very, very clearly.
6: Senate Foreign Relations Republican Bill Hagerty of Tennessee on Fox News Sunday. Now, on the Senate's agenda today, a vote on whether to advance the nomination of RNC senior legal counsel Kathleen Lane to be U.S. District Court judge for Montana. Later in the week, the Senate is expected to begin work on the Republicans' reconciliation bill. Over in the House, they're back to work tomorrow. On their agenda, several public lands bills, including legislation to speed up the permitting of geothermal energy projects on federal lands. Later in the week, they will vote for a fourth time on a Democratic-led Iran War Powers resolution that would block future U.S. military action against Iran without congressional approval. Three other attempts at that have narrowly failed. Of course, you can see the Senate live on C-SPAN 2, the House live on C-SPAN, and our full congressional coverage at C-SPAN.org and C-SPAN Now. Campaign 2026 news now and tomorrow, primaries in six states, and this from USA Today. California elections can be, well, complicated. Voters are seeing 61 gubernatorial candidates on their ballots in the state's crowded, closely watched, nonpartisan jungle primary on June 2nd. The two leading vote-getters, regardless of party affiliation, will advance to the general election in November. Republican Steve Hilton, a former Fox News contributor endorsed by President Trump, seemed likely to make the cut based on earlier polls, but the latest figures show former Health and Human Services Secretary Javier Becerra surging ahead, with billionaire climate activist Tom Steyer trailing closely behind. Now, USA Today notes two polls, the University of California Berkeley Institute of Governmental Studies poll showing Javier Becerra leading at 25%, Steve Hilton second with 21%, Tom Steyer third with 19%, And an Emerson College Inside California Politics poll shows Becerra at 28, Steyer with 22% support, and Hilton at 21% support. About one in four voters in that poll remain undecided. On Friday, Javier Becerra talked to voters in San Diego.
15: And so, sisters and brothers, what I say to you, I say from the heart of a kid who was never expected to go to college, from the heart of a kid who never was expected to graduate from Stanford Law School, from the heart of a young man who was never expected to win his first race for the state assembly in 1990, from the heart of a man who had a chance to go toe-to-toe with Donald Trump in court over 120 times when he tried to attack our state of California. I say this from the heart of the attorney who lost his first case when he was still an undergraduate, but won a case in the Supreme Court to defend the DACA Dreamers in the United States Supreme Court when Donald Trump tried to eliminate the program, from that young man who was not an attorney and lost his first case to the Attorney General who went all the way to the Supreme Court and defended Obamacare, the Affordable Care Act, and beat Donald Trump, to then have a chance to become the Secretary of Health and Human Services, who, with this heart, had a chance for the first time in history to actually negotiate lower drug prices for some of the most expensive prescription medications in the world against some of the largest pharmaceuticals. We had a chance to do that because you gave me a chance. You've given these leaders a chance. And I hope the reason we do this is because we know tomorrow we got to keep that door open.
6: And here's Tom Steyer, who was in San Francisco on Sunday.
16: This is a three-way race with only two spots on the ballot. A MAGA Republican, a corporate Democrat, and you guys and me. But let me say this. You're not voting for who's on the ballot. You're voting for the California that comes after it. The California Steve Hilton is running on sounds exactly like Donald Trump. High prices, low wages, no freedoms. The California that Javier Becerra is promising sounds a whole lot like more of exactly the same that we've got right now. His policy failures are choices. It's a choice not to have any plan for education or any plan for the environment. Those are choices his corporate backers are paying him to make. They're unconscionable. We cannot have a governor who's been bought off by big oil. It's unconscionable. If you're happy with how things are going in California and how much everything costs, you're free to go vote for Javier Becerra. He's not, yes, Chevron is a Houston-based company, you guys, just so you know. He's not going to change things. The corporations funding him are banking on the fact that he's not going to change things. But California deserves better. California needs change. That's what I'm running to deliver.
6: NBCLosAngeles.com reports that entering the weekend, about 13% of California's 23 million voters had already cast their ballots. That includes 13% of Democrats and 18% of Republicans. L.A. is also where a high-profile mayor's race is happening. And the Los Angeles Times UC Institute of Governmental Studies poll shows incumbent Mayor Karen Bass with 26% support. 25% support progressive city council member Nithya Raman, and Republican reality TV star Spencer Pratt has 22% support in that poll. I'm moving to Iowa. This from Politico. If State Representative Josh Turek wins the Democratic Senate nomination tomorrow over State Senator Zach Walls, he owes Vote Vets in a big way. The group has poured $9.9 million into advertising on the race, according to the tracking service Ad Impact. That's more than 3.5 times the combined total of Turek's and Walls' campaigns. Politico also reports that, according to FEC filings, the group has also dropped cash on mailers for Turek. Meanwhile, Zach Walls has been running ads blasting Vote Vets spending. Politico notes the organization has played in a number of races so far this year, but spending heavily in each, but none have been quite like Iowa. The group chose to back Turek, who is not a veteran, but whose father's exposure to Agent Orange during military service
17: led directly to him being born with spina bifida. VoteVet's senior advisor Paul Eaton told Politico, quote, there has never been a candidate quite like Josh. With our country at war and prices soaring, our nation needs Josh in the Senate now more than ever. We are proud to stand alongside him. Tomorrow's winner in Iowa will face Republican Representative Ashley Hinson, who is running unopposed. We will have live coverage of primary night in California

0: complex with reserve banks and the board and all that. But the legal protections that support the non-political conduct of monetary policy are straightforward. Fed governors and Reserve Bank presidents hold office with legal protection against removal. We serve long terms unrelated to the four-year presidential election cycle. When a new administration takes office, its role is to fill vacancies on the Board of Governors and for chair and vice chair, as and when those vacancies arise, subject in all cases to Senate confirmation. Administrations play no role in the selection or oversight of the 12 Reserve Bank presidents. These protections have served the public well, and administrations from both political parties have respected them. If any administration finds a way to remove Fed officials over policy differences, then future administrations will do so as well. The public would lose faith that the central bank will make decisions based only on what's best for all Americans. The Fed's credibility would be lost.
1: Former Fed chair also warned about upholding the rule of law.
0: As Americans, we are motivated by the belief that freedom and democracy greatly enhance human fulfillment. The work to preserve and strengthen our own democracy can be noisy, frustrating at times, and embattled. Partisan political differences are normal, indeed essential, in a thriving democracy. But we ought to be united in our commitment to the higher principles that define our nation. Chief among them is respect for the rule of law. As John Adams of Massachusetts wrote, ours is a government of laws, not of men. Our public institutions carry us forward through change. These institutions embody our commitment to freedom, democracy, and service of the public good. The philosopher Edmund Burke warned that democratic institutions take much time, effort, and patience to build, but can be torn down all too quickly. It is essential that we preserve what is good in our institutions, even as we strive to improve them. While we will have political differences, at the end of the day, we all love this wonderful country and want what is best for it and for all of our fellow Americans. And I'll close, as others have, with a line from President Kennedy's amazing January 20, 1961 inaugural address. The famous words, "Ask not what your country can do for you, ask what you can do for your country." Thank you.
1: Former Federal Reserve Chair Jerome Powell last night in Boston. The JFK Library said the people of Minneapolis and St. Paul are receiving their award for, quote, risking their lives to protect their neighbors and immigrant community members from an unprecedented federal law enforcement operation, peacefully defending the human rights and values that serve as the foundation of our constitutional democracy. You can see all of this event at cspan.org and C-SPAN Now. After several musical acts pulled out of the Great American State Fair concert series planned on the Mall here in Washington, President Trump says he will now host an opening ceremony on his own. Among the musicians canceling, Morris Day and The Time, Young MC, The Commodores, Martina McBride, and Bret Michaels, all of them suggested they were misled about the event's political associations. Interior Secretary Doug Burgum was asked about it yesterday on CNN. He said the festival was meant to be nonpartisan.
2: The Great American State Fair, running 15 days here on the Mall, starting in late June and going through July 10th, is a celebration of all 50 states and all territories. There is a planned event for the opening of that, and of course, I with a smile on my face, I can't wade into the politics of musicians because some musicians want to play music for everybody, and some musicians seem to have segmented their audiences the same way politicians have. But this is Freedom 250 and the celebration of the 250 is a nonpartisan event. And I would encourage, everybody in America to get out, celebrate in your own way, celebrate in your own community. And if you're here, over those 15 days, you get a chance to see the amazing things going on across all of our 50 states.
3: The argument by these artists, and about half of them have now dropped out,

0: 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Then Semaphore Politics reporter David Weigel previews the races to watch in tomorrow's primary races in six states. Also, C-SPAN's Howard Mortman discusses highlights of the network's 40th anniversary of live Senate coverage on C-SPAN 2. 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C-SPAN's Washington Journal. 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
2: Here to catch us up on what to watch for this week at the White House is Jaron Keith Gaynor of The Griot. He's their White House correspondent, their managing editor of politics, joining us from the White House. Good morning to you, sir.
3: Good morning, Pedro. Glad to be here.
2: Thank you for joining us. When it comes to Iran, we saw the president over the weekend, at least starting the weekend with looking at some final terms for a deal and then saying maybe things aren't there yet. Where are we as of today when it comes to a prospective deal?
3: Well, the answer is we just don't know. In an early Truth Social post around 1 a.m. this morning, the president called out Republicans and Democrats for what he called negatively chirping, which he said is causing negotiations to be tough for him. He did an interview recently on Fox News with his daughter-in-law, Laura Trump, and said that he's not in a rush to make a deal with Iranians. He's more focused on ensuring that this deal is a good deal. And he has made clear repeatedly that he wants to ensure that Iran doesn't have a nuclear weapon, that they're not enriching their nuclear program, and that they open up the Strait of Hormuz without those tolls that Iranians have been instituting for ships to get by. And so we're still unsure as to when or if ever a deal is made. We do know that there are some hardliners on the Iranian side. But as of now, we do not know whether we'll see a deal made this week. We know the president had a meeting last Friday with cabinet members in the Situation Room. He said that he would be making determinations. But as of now, he says he's not in a rush. But obviously for Americans who are feeling the economic pains of this war, including high gas prices, record inflation, the highest in 3 years, and even high mortgage rates. And so it's definitely something that Republicans and Democrats want to see end and that the American people want to see end soon.
2: To what degree would you say then the White House, factoring what you just said, is concerned also about the future of midterms and where we are with Iran?
3: Well, the White House likes to project confidence that the economy is strong. They often point to the 4.3 unemployment rate, that wages are keeping up. But we know that Americans don't see it that way. Many polls show that most Americans have a negative view of the economy. The president's job approval is now at 34%, which is the lowest in both his terms. And so while the White House wants to project confidence that it won't impact the midterms, Republicans on the Hill are certainly concerned, and Democrats are feeling confident in using this war to their advantage.
2: Mr. Gaynor, this week in the Senate, expected debate over funding for ICE and CBP, concerns about the anti-weaponization fund and other things. What's the White House prepared to do to get this funding for ICE and CBP, and what could it mean for those other pet projects of theirs?
3: Mm-hmm. Well, the White House, the president, as we know, likes to assert his authority, and so he certainly will apply pressure on Republicans to get that funding. This is something that this can has been kicked down the road long, but Democrats are willing to put up a fight. This is a big issue for Democrats. We know that on the progressive side, there's a lot of pushback. We're seeing protests right now in New Jersey, in the Newark area, at the Delaney facility, and so it certainly will be an uphill battle. But obviously, this anti-weaponization fund. This has been a distraction for Republicans, as it is certainly something that they are not happy to see either. A poll shows that more than

0: Half of Republicans do not support this weaponization fund, and that reportedly White House aides are considering killing this fund altogether, given the political pushback and obviously this legality issue from these rulings last Friday.
1: And there's also the legal pushback as well, not only with the fund, but also last week we saw with the Kennedy Center. What's been the reaction from the president and the White House on these legal fronts?
0: Well, on the Kennedy Center, the president sent a very lengthy Truth Social post. He was not happy with this decision. He suggested that it was politically motivated because this judge is a appointee of former President Barack Obama. He said that all he simply wants to do is beautify the Kennedy Center, as he is trying to do across Washington, D.C. and here at the White House with his ballroom. But obviously, there is concerns that this might be it might not be constitutional. There is a group of federal judges who made a motion last week saying that this is amounts to fraud on the court. And so now Trump's lawyers have to respond to that. And obviously it's been temporarily paused. And so it may not go forward, but we'll have to watch and wait and see.
1: And on that anti-weaponization front, Mr. Gannon, you recently wrote a story about the fund, but you also drew parallels for calls from Black Americans for reparations. Where were the connections there?
0: Yeah, so this judgment fund that's at the center of the weaponization fund is a fund that was established in the 1950s and has been used to pay Black farmers and Native American farmers for racial discrimination. And so I spoke to racial justice advocates and some Democrats like progressive Democrat Ayanna Pressley, who say that this is an insult to Black Americans, and that if anyone should be getting compensation for wrongdoing by the federal government, it is Black Americans dating back to slavery through Jim Crow and even with racial discrimination practices post-civil rights, like redlining. And so they say that this cheapens the conversation and the movement that they've been trying to push for reparations, including H.R. 40, which has been introduced in Congress since 1989 and has yet to be passed in Congress.
1: Here's a story on the website, the GRIO's website, written by our guest. When it comes to things to watch out for, other than what we've talked about, what are the president's expected activities this week?
0: Well, the president, his schedule this week is pretty light. There are no major meetings, but he is having an announcement on Thursday, and so we're closely watching to see what that announcement might be. And also want to note that Friday is the day that the new jobs report will be released, and so we'll see where the unemployment rate is. Black and Hispanic Americans are seeing higher unemployment than the national rate. And so with the war going on and with the economic pains, these metrics will be crucial for the White House in terms of their messaging in the months ahead before midterms.
1: And before we let you go, the GRIO, how do you describe it to people?
0: We are a news, digital news website for Black Americans, but we invite all Americans to read our content. We are centered on racial justice and centering the issues that are important to Black Americans.
1: Jaron Keith Gaynor, the White House correspondent. He's the managing editor of Politics for The GRIO. TheGRIO.com is the website if you want to read the work there. Mr. Gaynor, thanks for your time.
0: Thank you, Pedro.
2: AP News, I'm Ben Thomas. The Trump administration says it will comply with a federal judge's order to pause its so-called anti-weaponization fund. Saka Magani has details.
3: The nearly $1.8 billion fund was meant to compensate Trump allies, while the president defended it.
4: These were people that were weaponized and really treated brutally.
3: There was bipartisan criticism from Republican Tom Tillis.
5: I mean, this is just stupid on stilts.
3: To Democrat Chris Van Hollen.
6: Rewarding individuals who committed crimes is obscene.
3: A federal judge Friday ordered a halt to the fund's plans pending arguments. The Justice Department says it strongly disagrees, but as word spread that it would pause the fund, Senate Minority Leader Chuck Schumer said Democrats would not stop there.
7: Until it's well and truly buried and can never see the light of day.
3: Sagar Magani, Washington.
2: A federal appeals court has ruled that a Trump administration policy illegally banned transgender troops from military service. The three-judge panel's majority opinion upholds a ruling that President Trump's executive order likely violated those troops' constitutional rights. U.S. forces bombed radar and drone sites in Iran after Tehran shot down an American drone over the weekend. Iran then said it fired missiles at U.S. soldiers in Kuwait, which U.S. Central Command says were shot down. And Lisa Dwyer reports.
8: A new study by the Federal Reserve Bank of New York finds that the rise of remote work since the pandemic has made businesses more reluctant to hire young, inexperienced workers because it's harder to train them if they are working remotely. The authors of the study calculate that the remote work is responsible for nearly two-thirds of the rise in the unemployment rate for young college graduates since the pandemic. I'm Lisa Dwyer.
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10: Welcome to Washington Today for Monday, June 1st, 2026. I'm Gary Sarikoff. Thank you for joining us. Axios is reporting that the Trump administration plans to drop its controversial $1.8 billion IRS weaponization fund. The president moved to create the fund to compensate alleged victims of prosecutorial conduct. And the story comes amid wide bipartisan criticism from members of Congress and after two federal judges weighed in against the fund on Friday. Iranian officials have said they have suspended talks with the U.S. over protests over Israel's actions in Lebanon, which they say violated the U.S.-Iran ceasefire. But President Trump said on social media today, talks continue at a rapid pace. The Senate is back after its Memorial Day state work period. Of course, today was supposed to be the deadline for getting an immigration enforcement funding package on President Trump's desk. Instead, members are trying to restart talks on the measure following a breakdown over the president's IRS fund. We'll hear what Senators Thune and Schumer have to say about it coming up. And primary day in six states is tomorrow. We'll hear from some of the candidates coming up. We begin with more from that Axios report. Mark Caputo reporting an administration official saying that the White House plans to, quote, respect the courts about the fund, adding that, quote, this has become a distraction. The president believes government was weaponized against people. It wasn't just him, but this isn't the time and vehicle for it. The plan right now is to halt it, but the president likes the fund. He believes in it, so nothing is final until it's final. That from Axios this afternoon, quoting an administration official. The Justice Department released a statement today saying it, quote, will abide by the court's ruling and halt progress on the fund. The statement otherwise defended the fund, but it did not say whether it could be revived later. Now, this comes after ABC News' Laura Peller and Catherine Falders reported that the president and House Speaker Mike Johnson met today. Politico's Meredith Lee Hill and Jordan Carney reporting that Speaker Johnson raised concerns about the viability of the fund given the tenuous situation for the Republicans' reconciliation bill in the Senate. They also write that it's not immediately clear whether the Justice Department's pledge to obey the court ruling will be enough to staunch the uproar among Republicans on Capitol Hill. However, as the administration's immigration agenda hangs in the balance, a planned Senate vote on the funding bill was abandoned last month after DOJ announced the creation of the fund, which could be used to pay Trump allies who had been prosecuted under prior administrations. More from Politico, Democrats pledged to force votes on amendments related to the fund, creating a serious political dilemma for congressional Republicans, and they are likely to continue pushing for restrictions to be written into law. That all from Politico this afternoon. Now, as we said, the Senate is back from recess today. Here's Republican leader John Thune.
11: Mr. President, Democrats are apparently determined to bring back unchecked illegal immigration. And to do that, they are embracing the far-left ideologies of defund law enforcement and abolish ICE. These were once considered fringe positions among Democrats. Today, they're basically the official position of the Democrat Party. The junior senator from California said in January, and I quote, I'm not giving ICE or Border Patrol another dime, end quote. The junior senator from Massachusetts told a crowd in February, and I quote, we know that we must defund and abolish ICE, end quote. And one Democrat Senate candidate has even said, and I quote, dismantling ICE is the moderate position, end quote. Mr. President, this is today's Democrat Party, a party enthralled to its far left base, and a party that has completely abandoned its national security responsibilities when it comes to enforcing immigration law and securing our borders. Mr. President, needless to say, as long as Republicans are in charge, we are not going to let Democrats defund border security and immigration law enforcement. So we're moving forward with a bill to fund these important responsibilities for the remainder of the Trump administration so that Democrats cannot again put our nation's security and American safety in jeopardy. Mr. President, I don't know who Democrats think benefits from blocking funding for Border Patrol and ICE. The American people certainly don't benefit from there being no law enforcement at the border. They don't benefit from human traffickers and drug smugglers being able to enter our country unchecked, or from rapists, murderers, and other criminals being allowed to live freely in our country. The Democrats' position puts illegal immigrants in danger as well. Border Patrol agents are the ones pulling illegal immigrants out of the Rio Grande and rescuing dehydrated migrants in the desert. The Democrats don't support these agents' work. If Democrats' position helps anyone, it helps the cartels, the coyotes, and other criminals who prefer to act without risk of detection and apprehension. And I suspect that's why we haven't heard much from Democrats in recent weeks about the core of this legislation. Democrats haven't exactly demonstrated an eagerness to come to the floor and defend open borders. And I strongly suspect that's because at some level they know that their position is completely indefensible. Mr. President, President Trump and Republicans have cleaned up Democrats' mess at the border. We've secured the southern border and put criminals on notice that they will no longer be living freely in our country. And we plan to keep it that way.
10: Senate Republican Leader John Thune. Senate Democratic Leader Chuck Schumer also spoke. The IRS compensation fund was on his mind.
7: The press reports that Trump says he will table his $2 billion MAGA slush fund, but a promise from Trump is worthless. If Trump and Republicans are truly abandoning this corrupt scheme, they should have zero problem banning it in law. This week, Senate Democrats will push legislation to ban this slush fund and ensure no president can ever do this again. Trump's word is nowhere near enough. Donald Trump's attempt to establish this trust fund alone is one of the most glaring cases of corruption in American history. Trump's slush fund is the textbook definition of self-dealing. Trump sued himself, settled with himself, and then Trump gives himself and his family immunity to evade their taxes, and Trump makes you, the American taxpayer, pay for it all. This slush fund could never have passed the smell test. At a time when Americans can barely afford to fill their tanks, to keep the lights on, put food on the table, Trump wants the American people to pay for handouts for MAGA billionaires, cop-beating January 6 insurrectionists and his own family. He wanted no transparency, no oversight, no accountability. It's disgusting. Now, Trump is claiming that the slush fund is dead for now, but Democrats will not stop until it's well and truly buried and can never see the light of day. Democrats are going to make sure this slush fund is dead and cannot be revived, just like we did with the ballroom. Republicans can try to wriggle their way out of answering for this corruption, but it won't work. If Republicans try to force through their reconciliation bill again, the first amendment I will offer will be to ban the slush fund permanently and forever. If Republicans try to meddle with the appropriations process to do Trump's bidding, we will fight it there too. And if Republicans try to use toothless constraints to make the slush fund more palatable, we will press them to dismantle it entirely. For something as inherently corrupt as this slush fund, half measures won't cut it. You don't fix a corrupt slush fund by relying on the word of the most untrustworthy president we have ever had. You ban it. The slush fund is rotten to the core. Democrats will make sure Republicans vote on it no matter what. This is corruption in broad daylight, and Republicans are foolish to think they can hide in the shadows.
10: Senate Democratic Leader Chuck Schumer. Now, as we said, today was the deadline for getting an immigration enforcement funding package on President Trump's desk. That's not happening. We asked Washington Examiner congressional reporter Ramsey Touchberry about exactly what is in this bill.
12: Yeah, so they're looking at about $72 billion they're trying to pass for ICE and Border Patrol and other, you know, federal agencies, essentially to help carry out the president's immigration enforcement agenda. This is money that they're wanting to appropriate for the next several years because they were unable to get this funding passed on a bipartisan basis with Democrats. And so their argument is they're just going to pass it all at once for the next several years to carry them throughout the remainder of Trump's term. And, you know, largely it would focus on these immigration enforcement efforts, but included in it is this $1 billion in extra White House security and for the Secret Service. And, you know, over 200 of that is for 200 million is for White House ballroom security, which is something that has really frustrated a lot of Republicans. You've heard Democrats talk about it a lot as well. But this is a reconciliation bill. Republicans only need their own members to pass. And so the question is, can they make some changes here to where they can, you know, assuage the concerns of their Republican members who don't like this ballroom security funding? And then they can pass with a simple majority.
1: To what degree is it odd that amongst Republicans, this is an even difficult thing to do?
12: Yeah, it's really a moment where Republicans have described it to me as the White House shooting itself in the own foot, in their own foot, by including this funding. This is something that sort of came in at the last second for Trump's East Wing ballroom project. Even though it's for security components, it's a bad look optically that Republicans admit they don't think is appropriate. You know, you've got several sort of on the fence folks, a lot of more centrist folks in the conference who don't like it. They would rather it be stripped out. But the question is, how do they do it? Can the White House convince them to keep it in, or can they maybe fund it elsewhere? Because Secret Service is saying they need more funding, essentially.
1: So just to confirm, as of today, that ballroom piece still attached. It's still
12: it
1: a factor.
12: It is. And it is very much the big question of how do they move forward with it staying in there? Because, you know, this ballroom project is something the president has said forever that would only be funded through private donations. And, you know, even if you're talking about security aspects of it, security aspects include the actual, you know, infrastructure building, you know, the walls and the windows and the roof. And, you know, that's something the president has long said taxpayers would not have to foot the bill for.
10: And we also talked to Ramsey Touchberry about Senate Republicans' relationship with the president following the recent election losses by Senators Bill Cassidy and John Cornyn.
12: On the campaign trail, Trump's making moves that's really irking his Republicans in the Senate. And he's taking out their colleagues in these primary challenges. He backed, you know, the primary challengers for Bill Cassidy and John Cornyn, and they both lost. And this will be the first time that senators are coming back now after Cornyn's loss last week in his runoff to Texas Attorney General Ken Paxton. And so there's a lot of frustration amongst incumbents that it's just to pick off these very respected members of the conference, not only by Republicans, but Democrats also have worked with Cornyn and Cassidy over the years. And so they're very, you know, principled senators as far as their colleagues describe them. And, you know, it just adds to the frustration on Capitol Hill that these lawmakers are having towards just everything that the administration and the president is doing in their minds to make their jobs tougher.
1: One of the papers described those events that you talked about as the Wounded Bear Caucus amongst those that
12: good
1: are
12: way
1: being
12: to put it.
1: By the president.
12: Yeah.
1: But as when it comes to the Senate, how concerned are they now as far as the balance of power come November?
12: Yeah. Yeah, I mean, look, it makes their jobs tougher going forward, especially when you talk about candidate quality. So in Louisiana, with Cassidy losing his primary, you know, that's a pretty safe seat. But in Texas, now there's this concern that not only could Ken Paxton threaten the seat for them, but the amount of money they're going to have to throw at this is, you know, it could be upwards of $100 million, which is just money that the GOP was hoping they could spend elsewhere. They've got, you know, Democrats trying to flip seats in Ohio and Maine and Alaska and North Carolina. Those are all battleground places. Meanwhile, Republicans are trying to flip seats in places like Georgia. And so they really need this money to go elsewhere. This is not, you know, something that if you would have said last year, this is where they'd have to spend over $100 million in Texas. They would not have been happy about that, and they're not happy about it now.
10: Washington Examiner Congressional Reporter Ramsey Touchberry on this morning's Washington Journal. Now, to Iran. President Trump saying on social media today that indirect talks were continuing at a, quote, rapid pace. And that statement came hours after an Iranian news outlet said the regime was suspending the talks because of Israel's military operations in Lebanon. President Trump also said on social media that after speaking with Israeli and Hezbollah officials that, quote, all shooting will stop. Of course, Hezbollah is the Iranian-backed terrorist group that is fighting in Lebanon. Israeli Prime Minister Benjamin Netanyahu said that he told President Trump that his country would strike Lebanon's capital of Beirut if Hezbollah doesn't stop attacking Israel. He said in a statement, quote, I spoke this evening with President Trump and told him that if Hezbollah does not cease attacking our towns and our citizens, Israel will strike terrorist targets in Beirut. Our position on this remains unchanged. At the same time, the IDF will continue to operate as planned in southern Lebanon. Senate Foreign Relations Democrat Chris Coons of Delaware talked about the Iran's military capabilities and talks to end the conflict yesterday with Fox News.
13: Well, I'll agree that their traditional navy is all sunk and many of their ballistic missile launchers have been hit. And we've launched tens of billions of dollars of munitions at Iran, killing thousands of people. But their ability to use cheap and lethal drones that they are the world leader at to hit us and our allies and impose costs on us is undiminished. And recent public accounting suggests that a majority of their ballistic missiles are still intact. So, frankly, it hasn't been the complete success the president and secretary are saying. And a strategy forward to get out of this is going to require us to deal with those drones. Look, Ukraine, Shannon, has proven that they can make cheap and effective drones and drone interceptors in garages and basements. So while we can use our technological superiority to bomb big factories in Iran, we're not going to be able to stop them from having the power to use their mines to close the Strait of Hormuz and their drones to attract us and our allies. We're going to need a tough deal to actually address this new capability that Iran has demonstrated in this war.
14: If they won't come to the table, do you think there's a point that you would say kinetic action is the answer moving forward? Because we know that they have been shady on some of the things that they've agreed to in the past. And what we're hearing out of their chief negotiator this morning, he's saying they're going to have no agreement unless the nation's rights are completely secured and they won't believe the enemy's promises. I'm assuming, meaning us.
13: Well, look, one of the mistakes President Trump made at the outset was to announce that this was a war of regime change. The Iranians have never taken all the actions that they have in the last 90 days because they were holding them in reserve. And so when President Trump announced we were going to kill the Ayatollah and did, we've now got Ayatollah 2.0 and a more aggressive and less trusting IRGC, if that's possible.
14: So do you think
13: this
14: we can get to a deal
13: regime
14: with them then?
13: I don't disagree with that.
14: We're going to have to move beyond the diplomacy issue.
13: Well, simply launching more and more and more strikes at Iran have limits. We're not succeeding in overthrowing this regime just by attacking them more and more. And we are paying the cost.
10: Delaware Democratic Senator Chris Coons on Fox News yesterday. Foreign Relations Republican Bill Hagerty of Tennessee had this view.
15: Well, I was just on the phone early this morning with senior administration officials. I think that they have all the time in the world, if you think about it, because they have absolutely devastated the Iranian Navy, the Iranian Air Force. We have complete control over the skies. They've devastated their defense industrial base. The nuclear program, as it were, is in the bottom of a mountain right now. And if you think about it, you've got a population of 90 million people, highly educated people that have been shut off from most of the world. Their internet has been shut down for most of 2026. You've got severe economic pressure that's undergoing, that the economy is undergoing right now in Iran. They're now printing 10 million rial notes, Shannon. There is a tremendous amount of pressure on the regime right now. The regime is fairly discombobulated, as you know. That's why it's taken so long to negotiate anything. But President Trump has been clear. He wants this decision to be made by the Iranian people in terms of who will lead that country. I think we need to have an opportunity to see if we can get to a deal. And hopefully, what we see is a resurrection of a country that has great economic potential. We see great interest from other nations in the region who want to help rebuild Iran to something much different than what it has been the past 47 years. So I'm looking at this with a sense of optimism, knowing that President Trump is a great deal maker. He's not going to take a bad deal, but we may be able to put something in place that will absolutely help resurrect Iran and put them in a position where they can never have a nuclear weapon. If you think about what they have done just recently, President Trump has been very clear about this. He's not going to allow them to have a nuclear weapon. And if you see what they've done to their neighbors in the region, think what they would do if they had the capacity to use nuclear arsenal. In that regard, I think it's clear.
14: Does that get to, though, Senator Coons' point that they are able to wreak a lot of havoc with the drones that they have, the capabilities that they do still have left?
15: They have tried to do that, but I want to go back to the points I just made. Their economy is in a shambles. They don't have any significant military capabilities. What they have played is the one card we have always known they had, and that's the Strait of Hormuz. We're focused on that right now. We're getting it open right now. There are multiple ways to do this, but I think what President Trump is trying to allow to happen is for diplomacy to work, for us to not have to completely demolish the economy of Iran, but leave that country in a position to rebuild itself. I think we're close. Every sense I get is that we are. And I think this needs to be made very, very clearly.
10: Senate Foreign Relations Republican Bill Hagerty of Tennessee on Fox News Sunday. Now, on the Senate's agenda today, a vote on whether to advance the nomination of RNC senior legal counsel Kathleen Lane to be U.S. District Court judge for Montana. Later in the week, the Senate is expected to begin work on the Republicans' reconciliation bill. Over in the House, they're back to work tomorrow. On their agenda, several public lands bills, including legislation to speed up the permitting of geothermal energy projects on federal lands. Later in the week, they will vote for a fourth time on a Democratic-led Iran War Powers resolution that would block future U.S. military action against Iran without congressional approval. Three other attempts at that have narrowly failed. Of course, you can see the Senate live on C-SPAN 2, the House live on C-SPAN, and our full congressional coverage at C-SPAN.org and C-SPAN Now. Campaign 2026 news now and tomorrow, primaries in six states, and this from USA Today. California elections can be, well, complicated. Voters are seeing 61 gubernatorial candidates on their ballots in the state's crowded, closely watched, nonpartisan jungle primary on June 2nd. The two leading vote-getters, regardless of party affiliation, will advance to the general election in November. Republican Steve Hilton, a former Fox News contributor endorsed by President Trump, seemed likely to make the cut based on earlier polls, but the latest figures show former Health and Human Services Secretary Javier Becerra surging ahead, with billionaire climate activist Tom Steyer trailing closely behind. Now, USA Today notes two polls, the University of California Berkeley Institute of Governmental Studies poll showing Javier Becerra leading at 25%, Steve Hilton second with 21%, Tom Steyer third with 19%, and an Emerson College Inside California Politics poll shows Becerra at 28, Steyer with 22% support, and Hilton at 21% support. About one in four voters in that poll remain undecided. On Friday, Javier Becerra talked to voters in San Diego.
16: And so, sisters and brothers, what I say to you, I say from the heart of a kid who was never expected to go to college, from the heart of a kid who never was expected to graduate from Stanford Law School, from the heart of a young man who was never expected to win his first race for the state assembly in 1990, from the heart of a man who had a chance to go toe-to-toe with Donald Trump in court over 120 times when he tried to attack our state of California. I say this from the heart of the attorney who lost his first case when he was still an undergraduate, but won a case in the Supreme Court to defend the DACA Dreamers in the United States Supreme Court when Donald Trump tried to eliminate the program, from that young man who was not an attorney and lost his first case to the Attorney General who went all the way to the Supreme Court and defended Obamacare, the Affordable Care Act, and beat Donald Trump, to then have a chance to become the Secretary of Health and Human Services, who, with this heart, had a chance for the first time in history to actually negotiate lower drug prices for some of the most expensive prescription medications in the world against some of the largest pharmaceuticals. We had a chance to do that because you gave me a chance. You've given these leaders a chance. And I hope The reason we do this is because we know tomorrow we got to keep that door open.
10: And here's Tom Steyer, who was in San Francisco on Sunday.
17: This is a three-way race with only two spots on the ballot. A MAGA Republican, a corporate Democrat, and you guys and me. But let me say this. You're not voting for who's on the ballot. You're voting for the California that comes after it. The California Steve Hilton is running on sounds exactly like Donald Trump. High prices, low wages, no freedoms. The California that Javier Becerra is promising sounds a whole lot like more of exactly the same that we've got right now. His policy failures are choices. It's a choice not to have any plan for education or any plan for the environment. Those are choices his corporate backers are paying him to make. They're unconscionable. We cannot have a governor who's been bought off by big oil. It's unconscionable. If you're happy with how things are going in California and how much everything costs, you're free to go vote for Javier Becerra. He's not, yes, Chevron is a Houston-based company, you guys, just so you know. He's not going to change things. The corporations funding him are banking on the fact that he's not going to change things. But California deserves better. California needs change. That's what I'm running to deliver.
10: NBCLosAngeles.com reports that entering the weekend, about 13% of California's 23 million voters had already cast their ballots. That includes 13% of Democrats and 18% of Republicans. L.A. is also where a high-profile mayor's race is happening. And a Los Angeles Times UC Institute of Governmental Studies poll shows incumbent Mayor Karen Bass with 26% support. 25% support progressive city council member Nithya Raman, and Republican reality TV star Spencer Pratt has 22% support in that poll. Now moving to Iowa, this from Politico. If State Representative Josh Turek wins the Democratic Senate nomination tomorrow over State Senator Zach Walls, he owes Vote Vets in a big way. The group has poured $9.9 million into advertising on the race, according to the tracking service Ad Impact. That's more than 3.5 times the combined total of Turek's and Walls' campaigns. Politico also reports that, according to FEC filings, the group has also dropped cash on mailers for Turek. Meanwhile, Zach Walls has been running ads blasting Vote Vets spending. Politico notes the organization has played in a number of races so far this year, but spending heavily in spending heavily in each, but none have been quite like Iowa. The group chose to back Turek, who is not a veteran, but whose father's exposure to Agent Orange during military service led directly to him being born with spina bifida. Vote Vets senior advisor Paul Eaton told Politico, quote, "There has never been a candidate quite like Josh. With our country at war and prices soaring, our nation needs Josh in the Senate now more than ever. We are proud to stand alongside him." Tomorrow's winner in Iowa will face Republican Representative Ashley Hinson, who is running unopposed. We will have live coverage of primary night in California, Iowa, Montana, New Jersey, New Mexico, and South Dakota with results, campaign, and candidate speeches. And, of course, your calls and comments starting at 8 p.m. Eastern time here on C-SPAN Radio. It'll also be on C-SPAN, C-SPAN.org, and C-SPAN Now. Moving to Georgia, the two candidates running for the Republican nomination for U.S. Senate shared the stage in a debate last night. GeorgiaRecorder.com writes that former football coach Derek Dooley and Congressman Mike Collins traded jabs over immigration policy and a U.S. House ethics investigation.
18: Well, let's deal with facts here, because, Mike, you're under an ethics investigation by your Republican colleagues for abusing taxpayer money. So here's my question. First of all, why did you not cooperate with the investigation for over 4 months? And how can hardworking Georgians trust you going forward?
19: Well, you know, Derek, here's the thing on this investigation, this ethics. It's complaint. It's the same thing that I answered in the last debate twice. And anybody can file a complaint. An anonymous person can file a complaint. It doesn't mean that the ethics committee has even taken it up. We'll work with the ethics committee. If they have any questions, we'll be glad to answer those questions. But that has not been taken up. It's bogus. It's a nothing burger. And we look forward to going on and pushing that passes. But in the meantime, I'm going to be out there making sure that people of the state of Georgia have a clear choice, and making sure that I am laser focused, that they understand that they can have proven conservative leadership that has delivered us more secure, more safe, more prosperous country. Versus John Ossoff, who's been out there with his far left agenda that's backed by these California and New York donors, and he's making your life less safe, more expensive, and less free.
20: Derek Dooley,
18: again, another typical politician answer. Didn't answer the question about the 4 months where he wouldn't cooperate. But here's the other issue he's not telling the Georgia people, that his Republican colleagues looked at all these thousands of complaints, and there have been a lot of them, and they have voted to narrow it down to only 4 complaints that deserve further review, serious investigation. And of the 4, 2 of them involve Mike Collins. And this isn't the first time that that's happened. Because, listen, back in March, Mike spent over $100,000 for a campaign commercial of taxpayer money to promote himself and his campaign. No, so this is a trend that's going on.
20: Okay, thank you. Yes,
18: please do.
20: Go ahead.
19: We have, as a duty in our congressional seat, we get to put out and we do push out information to let people know exactly what the truth is and what's going on in D.C. This ethics committee has not taken this up as an investigation. It is a nothing burger. It was filed by an anonymous complaint. And if they have any questions, they have anything they want to discuss with us, I'm more than happy to talk about it.
20: Okay, we're going to have
18: Mike,
20: to.
18: That's not true. They have taken it up. There. There's only 4 cases they're reviewing of the thousands.
20: Okay, we're going to have to leave it there.
21: Congressman Mike Collins and former football coach Derek Dooley in a debate for the Georgia Senate Republican nomination last night. The primary runoff is June 16th. The winner will face incumbent Democrat Senator John Ossoff in November. And this from PBSNewsHour.com. Amy Gertner, the wife of Democratic Senate candidate Graham Plattner, called recent reports of her husband's exchanging sexual explicit text messages with several women, quote, shameful. Plattner is running in Maine. He is an oyster farmer and combat veteran. He posted the video from his wife. She reportedly told his campaign of the text messages last year. Here's part of what she had to say in the video.
22: If anybody knows me and Graham personally, you know that we got married in 2023. We live in Sullivan. We've got 2 dogs. And we love each other deeply. So it makes me really angry, disappointed, and I find it really shameful that there's a group of media outlets and people who are willing to spread gossip instead of talking about real issues that Graham is running on, like healthcare and education and childcare. I just really wanted to make sure that everyone knows that Graham and I have a great marriage. Being married is hard. Being newly married is hard. Being newly married and going through infertility is hard. Being newly married, going through infertility, and a Senate campaign is hard. I don't even know if I have the right words to describe what we've been going through, but our marriage counselor helps. My personal counselor helps. Graham's personal counselor helps. And we work on our mental health every day. No marriage is perfect. And I don't want a perfect marriage. I want my marriage. And I want to be married to Graham.
21: Those texts were first reported by the Wall Street Journal. Maine is one of the most closely watched Senate races this year. Democrats are hoping to defeat longtime Republican Senator Susan Collins there. The state's primary is June 9th. You can find all of our campaign 2026 coverage at cspan.org and C-SPAN Now. 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
0: Sunday, June 7th, with our guest, award-winning global number one best-selling author David Baldacci. His thrillers have sold over 200 million copies worldwide, published in over 45 languages in more than 80 countries. David, along with his wife Michelle, are also the co-founders of the Wish You Well Foundation, a nonprofit organization dedicated to supporting literacy programs in the United States. He joins our host, renowned author, and civic leader, David Rubenstein.
4: So when you are writing, do you ever say to yourself, you ever daydream, you ever lose your train of thought, you're thinking about it, or you just tunnel visioned on what you're writing?
5: I do both at the same time. I tunnel vision and I let my imagination run, you know, because I found that when I try to keep my imagination in check, I miss opportunities. And I don't want to miss opportunities. People ask, where do I get my ideas from? I get up every day and I walk out the door and I see what's in front of me. I'm not on my iPhone looking at my iPhone. I'm looking at people. And I've gotten ideas for plot points just by walking down the street and seeing two people talking. And I'm wondering, what are they talking about? Maybe I can answer that myself. Or I see a guy with a box get on a bus. I wonder what's in the box and where's the bus going with the guy. And then all of a sudden I have a story idea from that. The ideas are all around you all the time. It's just that you're not receptive to seizing those opportunities. Once you do think about seizing those opportunities, and all of a sudden you're going to have too many ideas, too many things to write about.
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21: Welcome back to Washington Today. Federal Reserve Chair Jerome Powell and residents of the Twin Cities, Minneapolis and St. Paul, Minnesota, were honored with the JFK Profile in Courage Award last night. The award honors and recognizes those who celebrate the quality of political courage that former President Kennedy admired most. According to the JFK Library website, Jerome Powell is receiving the award for, quote, protecting the independence of the Federal Reserve, which is critical to the stability of the global economy, despite years of personal attacks and threats from the highest levels of government. In his acceptance speech, the former Fed chair talked about preserving the agency's independence.
24: Our federated structure is a bit complex with reserve banks and the board and all that. But the legal protections that support the non-political conduct of monetary policy are straightforward. Fed governors and Reserve Bank presidents hold office with legal protection against removal. We serve long terms unrelated to the four-year presidential election cycle. When a new administration takes office, its role is to fill vacancies on the Board of Governors and for chair and vice chair. As and when those vacancies arise, subject in all cases to Senate confirmation. Administrations play no role in the selection or oversight of the 12 Reserve Bank presidents. These protections have served the public well, and administrations from both political parties have respected them. If any administration finds a way to remove Fed officials over policy differences, then future administrations will do so as well. The public would lose faith that the central bank will make decisions based only on what's best for all Americans. The Fed's credibility would be lost.
21: Former Fed chair also warned about upholding the rule of law.
24: As Americans, we are motivated by the belief that freedom and democracy greatly enhance human fulfillment. The work to preserve and strengthen our own democracy can be noisy, frustrating at times, and embattled. Partisan political differences are normal, indeed essential, in a thriving democracy. But we ought to be united in our commitment to the higher principles that define our nation. Chief among them is respect for the rule of law. As John Adams of Massachusetts wrote, ours is a government of laws, not of men. Our public institutions carry us forward through change. These institutions embody our commitment to freedom, democracy, and service of the public good. The philosopher Edmund Burke warned that democratic institutions take much time, effort, and patience to build, but can be torn down all too quickly. It is essential that we preserve what is good in our institutions, even as we strive to improve them. While we will have political differences, at the end of the day, we all love this wonderful country and want what is best for it and for all of our fellow Americans. And I'll close, as others have, with a line from President Kennedy's amazing January 20, 1961 inaugural address, the famous words, "Ask not what your country can do for you, ask what you can do for your country." Thank you.
21: Former Federal Reserve Chair Jerome Powell last night in Boston. The JFK Library said the people of Minneapolis and St. Paul are receiving their award for, quote, risking their lives to protect their neighbors and immigrant community members from an unprecedented federal law enforcement operation, peacefully defending the human rights and values that serve as the foundation of our constitutional democracy. You can see all of this event at cspan.org and C-SPAN Now. After several musical acts pulled out of the Great American State Fair concert series planned on the Mall here in Washington, President Trump says he will now host an opening ceremony on his own. Among the musicians canceling, Morris Day and The Time, Young MC, The Commodores, Martina McBride, and Bret Michaels, all of them suggested they were misled about the event's political associations. Interior Secretary Doug Burgum was asked about it yesterday on CNN. He said the festival was meant to be nonpartisan.
2: The Great American State Fair, running 15 days here on the Mall, starting in late June and going through July 10th, is a celebration of all 50 states and all territories. There is a planned event for the opening of that, and of course, with a smile on my face, I can't say I can't wade into the politics of musicians because some musicians want to play music for everybody, and some musicians seem to have segmented their audiences. The same way politicians have. But this is Freedom 250 and the celebration of the 250 is a nonpartisan event. And I would encourage, everybody in America to get out, celebrate in your own way, celebrate in your own community. And if you're here, over those 15 days, you get a chance to see the amazing things going on across all of our 50 states.
3: The argument by these artists, and about half of them have now dropped out, is that they agree with you. It should be nonpartisan, but that the information they were getting led them to believe it's going to be partisan.
2: Well, I read that one of them just heard this morning that they got their information from Spin Magazine. What an appropriate name to get your information about an event. But Freedom 250 is about celebrating our nation and our celebration. And of course, again, anybody that goes there, you're getting a chance to hear from all of our states, all of our territories over 15 days. Well, it's just one of a number of different things. Later on this summer, we've got, IndyCar 500 coming to D.C. I hope that no one can find a way to make car racing partisan. Maybe some will. But nothing more American than car racing.
21: Interior Secretary Doug Burgum on CNN State of the Union yesterday. Congress created the Nonpartisan America 250 Commission 10 years ago. This concert, sponsored by Freedom 250, that was created by presidential executive order last year as a separate entity. Now, Secretary Burgum also posting on social media today that the Lincoln Memorial Reflecting Pool is now 100% coated with American flag blue sealant. That's a quote. Another major milestone in restoring this landmark and ensuring it lasts for generations of Americans to celebrate our great history in our nation's capital. He attached a picture of the ongoing work there. It still shows a empty pool with construction equipment in and around it. From ABC7.com in Los Angeles, federal and local law enforcement agencies hosted a press conference today to detail public safety plans for the World Cup matches in L.A. All 8 World Cup games in the region will be held at SoFi Stadium in Inglewood, with the first match set for June 12th when the U.S. faces Paraguay. Officials described it as one of the largest security operations in Los Angeles history and a precursor to security efforts for the 2028 Olympics, while the overall message focused on deterring local criminal behavior such as drunk driving, counterfeit tickets and merchandise, human trafficking and fights. Authorities say there is a broader emphasis on large-scale threats. Here's L.A. County District Attorney Nathan Hochman.
6: As you've heard, the coordinated effort between local, state, and federal law enforcement officials to keep these games safe is one of the largest operations we have seen in Los Angeles, par none. Between the dates of June 11th all the way through July 19th, if you are a criminal, this is a terrible, terrible time to commit a crime, because you will see a law enforcement presence the likes of which you do not see on the average day in Los Angeles. But they are committed to ensuring that if you do commit these crimes, they will arrest you, the district attorney's office will prosecute you, and you will be punished. So, like we did in 1994, like we did in 1999, in 2026, LA is going to crush this World Cup and make it one of the most fantastic, once-in-a-generation experiences for everyone coming to Los Angeles, for the people here to enjoy and celebrate their teams.
21: Now, one of the biggest security concerns at World Cup matches comes from drones. Here's FBI LA Field Office Assistant Director Patrick Grandy.
7: So there are a variety of technologies that the FBI is authorized to do to detect, identify, and mitigate drones. If a drone is violating a temporary flight restriction, the capability exists to bring that drone down into a safe location away from the crowds and stuff. So we're going to be constantly monitoring the areas around the facilities, looking for violators of those temporary flight restrictions. And let me reiterate, it's very important for you to check for those temporary flight restrictions. We want everybody to have a safe and enjoyable FIFA games, but there's going to be a zero tolerance policy for those who willingly violate temporary flight restrictions and attempt to try and get their drones up during a time where we're supposed to be celebrating and enjoying the event.
8: Just a follow-up. Is the worry the hobbyist drone pilot, or is it everything else going on globally right now a bigger threat from drones?
7: Yeah, listen, drones can be, even a hobbyist pilot can cause problems, right? We've seen instances in the past where even hobbyist pilots flying their drones, whether they think that it's innocent, can cause where it's impacted aircraft operations. Just last year, we had a drone strike one of the Super Scoopers at the Palisade fires, causing damage to that aircraft. We've had instances where drones had near misses with my colleagues and their helicopters. One actually struck a LAPD helicopter several years ago. So even the hobbyist drones can cause problems. That's why we're reiterating the importance of checking for the temporary flight restrictions and obeying those laws. Again, there will be a zero tolerance policy that we have in effect, and we will be aggressively pursuing violators of those laws.
21: FBI Los Angeles Field Office Assistant Director Patrick Grandy speaking to reporters earlier today. You can see their whole briefing at cspan.org and C-SPAN Now. Back here in Washington, astronauts from the SpaceX Crew 11 mission talked about their recent mission aboard the International Space Station. This happened at NASA headquarters. They conducted biomedical and deep space research during their 167-day trip. NASA astronauts Zena Cardman, Mike Fink, and Japanese Aerospace Exploration Agency astronaut Kimiya Yui took questions from students about space travel, their research, and this.
9: Good morning. My name is Alyssa, and I'm a junior at Richard Wright. My question for all of you are, is there anything new that you're excited to see, like something you've discovered? I know you mentioned like the base on the moon. So is there any new technology or experiments that you've done that you're like ready to share?
11: Can I just say, I'm really proud of what we've done as NASA on the space station, is that we know how to recycle water. I mean, each time we would take like a liter, like a liter bottle, that weighs about a kilogram. That used to cost us $10,000. Now it's like $3,000 just to take a bottle of water. So we recycle our water. But what that means is that, as Kimiya-san was mentioning, it's a toilet thing. So every time we pee, it gets recycled. We take out all the bad stuff. We purify, distill the water and everything like that. And as we go to farther and farther away from planet Earth, it's going to be more and more expensive to have that water. So what we've really done is really have learned how to recycle water aboard space station. I think we're even up to almost 97% efficiency, which is great. So we lose very little water. And it's going to be really important for us when we go to the moon and beyond. So good job, space station.
9: Yeah.
11: And we all need water.
21: NASA astronaut Mike Fink taking questions at NASA headquarters earlier today. 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
2: Frank in Ohio, Republican Line, starts us off. Hello, Frank.
3: Yeah, morning. If we want a true government, a true American republic, we need to get rid of all and any contributions. Campaigns should be paid by the taxpayers. All the same amount. If you can't run a campaign on a budget, how are you going to run a community, a state, or a country? It can't be done. And as far as the money goes, it comes out of taxpayers. The pay to play has to stop. We can't keep doing the pay to play. The Clintons was the best at it. They were They were wonderful at it, and now look at the mess that we have.
2: Well, let me ask you this. If you got what you achieved, how do you think that would change electoral politics?
3: Listen, the only reason why we need all this politics is because of them. For the most part, most Americans get along, and most Americans are very generous. So all they do is create problems, so they are needed.
2: So yeah, but when it comes to the funding of elections, how do you think it will change if you got your way?
3: Pardon?
2: If you got
3: if
2: to
3: I
2: the
3: got fun- my way, how would it would be?
2: How would it
3: everybody
2: change?
3: Everybody would be free and happy.
2: Okay, let's go to Mary. Mary in New York, Democrats Line. Go ahead, you're next.
4: Hi. Just wanted to follow up on some commentary about the 2022 and the inflation. And first thing is that during the Trump administration, there were actually 5 COVID packages during 2020. At some point to the expense, all the money spent by Biden, but there certainly was a lot of relief offered by the Trump administration as well, which amounted to a lot of money. And certainly there were the supply chain issues because of the pandemic as well as the war between Russia and Ukraine. So that certainly contributed to the inflation, which was worldwide. And we actually came out of it much better than most other countries, including at the point that the transition went from Biden to Trump. Many economists said that our United States, we were in the best economy, that we were the envy of the world, basically. So, just things had gotten so much better from that down point in 2022. Inflation was below 3%. Unemployment was pretty good. And really, like I said, the envy of the world. And just one other thing is at the point that we did make the transition from Biden to Trump, there had been online a whole list of infrastructure projects, one in each, many in each state. And you could click on that. You could see all the projects being funded by the infrastructure bill. And as soon as Trump came into office, that whole website disappeared. So actually, my question is, does anybody know, did those projects just disappear? Was the money pulled from the infrastructure bill that did pass? Or did those projects, were they able to continue? If anybody does know that, I wasn't quite sure at that point.
2: Mary there in New York. This is Glenn in California, Independent Line. Hi.
5: Well, good morning. I'm calling because the price of gasoline is very high because of not just one war, but because of two. The war in Iran is causing high gasoline prices, to be sure. But the other one concerns all of the bureaucrats in America, government employees, with ever-increasing demands for ever-increasing high salaries and benefits. It's like there's a war against all taxpayers, not just the

0: rich, but also middle-class Americans, just so they could have ever-increasing salaries and benefits and lavish retirement packages. And I call it a war. And I call these people, it is legitimate to refer to them as the new robber barons. And it would be delightful if somehow they could all be terminated, and there would be about 1 million people that would be in line to replace all of their jobs, and all the new hires would take these jobs at half the prices that we're paying to them now. It's just awful what their demands are, especially in California.
1: Okay. Glenn there in California, as he said, from Utah. This is the line for Democrats. Michael, hello.
2: Hi. How are you?
1: Well, thank you. How about yourself?
2: Good. I would like to talk about elections. I think it should be made a holiday, as in Europe some countries do. So it would be Friday, Saturday, Sunday, Monday, and not just on one day a week. And because we all need a time off work, and
1: how do you think the system would change if a holiday was granted?
2: Could you please say that again, please?
1: How do you think the voting system would change if a holiday was granted?
2: People would have more time to vote, and they would be able to go vote. And because of the way we have it now, it's in this, where I'm at, in the snow and cold and ice. You have to go to work, and then you only have a few hours to vote.
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4: AP News, I'm Ben Thomas. President Trump says Israel and Hezbollah have agreed to dial back fighting after he spoke with Israeli Prime Minister Benjamin Netanyahu and communicated with the Lebanese militant group through mediators. But Charles Deledesma reports it comes amid Israel's deepest incursion into Lebanon in more than a quarter century.
5: Large numbers of people are fleeing Dahiya after the Israeli attacks warning, causing road jams on roads leading to the suburbs where Hezbollah enjoys wide support. Omar Mahmoud, a citizen from South Lebanon, laments the threat of further Israel attacks. This is about freedom, she says. This is about dignity. It's not about Hezbollah or any other party. This is about people's freedom to live in dignity and safety. This is what we want. Israeli strikes overnight on southern Lebanon left at least 6 people dead, including a Syrian citizen, in a village near the city of Labatia, the state-run national news agency says. Hezbollah says it's carried out rocket and missile attacks on Sunday on northern Israel, including the largest city in the area, as well as the outskirts of Haifa. I'm Charles Deledesma.
4: U.S. Central Command says it bombed radar and drone sites in Iran after Tehran shot down a U.S. drone over the weekend. Iran then said it targeted American soldiers in Kuwait with missiles today. Central Command says those were shot down. A person familiar with President Trump's thinking says he's reconsidering whether to move forward with a $1.8 billion fund meant to compensate his allies. The Justice Department has said it will pause its implementation to comply with a court order. The fund has generated backlash from Republicans concerned by a perceived lack of oversight of the money's disbursement and the potential for payouts to January 6 rioters. And the State Department plans to slash the number of U.S. embassies and consulates in Africa that can process visas for foreigners seeking to come to the U.S. from about 50 to 20. This is AP News.
3: Next on C-SPAN Radio, a news conference with 3 Democratic senators announcing they plan to introduce a bill to end what they call the president's anti-weaponization slush fund. This event took place early evening on Monday on Capitol Hill. This is Adam Schiff.
6: Good evening, everyone, and thank you for joining us. Today we're announcing the introduction of legislation that will put an end to this kind of self-dealing slush fund once and for all. I say that realizing that at the moment the White House appears to be in a tactical retreat, having made the decision along with Senate Republicans not to include this in the reconciliation bill. But it's also clear they're not walking away from this idea. They're just walking away from including it in this particular vehicle. And the reality is, this is a time when Americans are struggling to get by. We all just came from spending a week with our constituents and heard a lot about high gas prices, high food prices, the cost of health care and medicine, and they want the Congress and the administration to focus on improving the quality of life, on bringing costs down, on making the economy work for people. But this slush fund doesn't make the economy work for anyone except the president and his enablers and cronies, including a number of violent offenders that attacked this very building. So we want to put an end to this. And I also want to say this, looking through the terms of this slush fund, should they try to resurrect it, this so-called settlement in which one part of the Trump administration is negotiating with another part of the Trump administration, both appointed by the president, this resolution, as I read it, this settlement, as I read it, does not preclude the president from making a claim on this slush fund. It merely says with respect to certain cases that he will be barred. But it doesn't preclude him bringing other cases, grievances, etc., and seeking a monetary payment from taxpayers, nor does it rule that out with the vice president, his cabinet, or any of the people that work for him or are friends of his. And we simply need to put a stop to this. And I'm glad to see some of our Republican colleagues speak out on this. But there's a simple way to stop this and stop it for good and prohibit any future entertaining of even the idea of this kind of a slush fund at taxpayer expense. Not just for this president, but for any president in the future. That's what our bill will do. And we will not only be introducing the bill, but of course during the reconciliation process, be forcing votes on this measure or ones like it to put the Republican members of the Senate on record whether they support this kind of self-dealing corruption or whether they're prepared to put a stop to it. And with that, I'm proud to introduce Senator Kelly.
3: Adam Schiff, Democrat, California.
7: Thank you, everybody, for being here today. Right now, families across the country are struggling and are having a hard time making ends meet. They're paying more for groceries, housing, rent, health care, trying to stretch every single dollar they have. And the last thing they should have to do is foot the bill for Donald Trump's $1.8 billion slush fund. This thing's a disgrace. And let's call this what it is. This is corruption in broad daylight. This administration is trying to create this fund with taxpayer money to reward the president's friends and these insurrectionists who attacked this building on January 6th. Let's remember how we got here. In November of 2020, on election night, Donald Trump declared that if he lost the election, it's because it was stolen. Then he doubled down again and again, eventually summoning an angry mob to Capitol Hill where they attacked the United States Congress in an attempt to stop the certification of the 2020 election. That mob assaulted men and women of the Capitol Police and assaulted local law enforcement. And then, as soon as he got back into office, Donald Trump pardoned the violent criminals involved in this attack. But then, this administration went even further. They created this crooked fund to reward criminals who assaulted cops. I'm the son of two police officers. I find this a disgrace. And it should outrage every American, regardless of political party. It's not lost on the three of us that we are the ones that are introducing this legislation. We've all been targeted by this president. He has weaponized the Justice Department against the three of us. But let me be clear on this, perfectly clear. None of us want a dime from this fund. Donald Trump should be ashamed of himself for even coming up with this corrupt scheme in the first place. Now today, they're feeling the pressure. So, as Senator Schiff mentioned, the Department of Justice says it's going to comply with a two-week court order to stop this slush fund from moving forward. But what are they going to do when the 2 weeks is up? No one knows the answer to that question. But what we know is that we cannot trust the word of this administration. That's why we're introducing this legislation to put a permanent stop to this and make sure no president, Republican or Democrat, can abuse the Department of Justice for these kind of corrupt deals in the future. This should not be a partisan issue. And I understand many of our Republican colleagues have concerns about this slush fund, too. Well, that's good. We have a solution. They can support this bill, and it will be banned. And with that, let me introduce Senator Slotkin from the great state of Michigan.
3: Democratic Senator Mark Kelly, Arizona.
8: Hi, everybody. Real quick, just to review the bidding, what we are talking about here is the president walking over to his IRS and demanding that they set up a $1.8 billion slush fund. In charge of deciding who would get access to that slush fund is a five-person group that he personally designates, and it was meant for people that he believes have been wronged. I think, as Senator Kelly said, the three of us have been targeted by the weaponization of the government. We have been on the receiving end. We have been paying lawyers and doing all of that work to try and defend ourselves in our case for a 90-second video that we made restating the truth. But the fund, there is no way that fund was meant for anyone on this stage. He has already flagged that some of the people he's interested in supporting, the people he's pardoned, are people who signed fake certifications for fake electors from the state of Michigan saying falsely that the president won my state in 2020. Enrico Tarrio, the former head of the Proud Boys who helped organize January 6th. And then more specifically, people who were convicted of violent crimes. So a guy in this building who tased a cop on January 6th, that police officer went on to have a heart attack. He suffered traumatic brain injury. The perpetrator went on social media and bragged about it. And because of that, because he owned up to it, he was sentenced to 20 years in prison. President Trump pardoned him, and now he would be an example of someone who would be trying to drain this slush fund of American taxpayer dollars. Now, we understand and we've heard that the president is waving the white flag or starting to wave the white flag on not moving forward with this fund, at least right now. But if you believe for 1 minute that this guy will settle down and not pursue this, just look at the other case that came over here at the same time as the weaponization fund, and that's how we fund the ballroom that he's building. President told the entire country over and over again, don't worry, this will be privately funded. It won't cost the taxpayer dollars, any dollars. When the bill came over here just a couple of weeks ago, they're asking for $1 billion to pay for that ballroom. So if you believe that a temporary two-week hold by this president means anything, I have a bridge I want to sell you. And the tip of the iceberg of the corruption that's gone on this administration is this weaponization fund. But it is obvious that between his son's cryptocurrency scams, between him literally offering pay-for-play deals for the ballroom, that this president is marching us through unprecedented corruption and milking the cow that is the U.S. government every single day. This bill is one sentence, like literally one sentence. Again, it shouldn't be a political statement. Democrats and Republicans should understand that U.S. taxpayer dollars should not be paid to people who have been convicted of violent crimes. My Republican colleagues should have no problem voting for it and stopping this brazen corruption in its tracks. Thanks very much.
3: Alyssa Slotkin, Democratic Senator, Michigan.
6: And we're happy to respond to questions. Yes.
9: Senator Schumer has said that the Democratic push to force votes on this is not just contingent on reconciliation. Could you tell us a little bit more about where your points of leverage are, how you plan to get this passed?
6: Well, reconciliation will probably provide the first opportunity, since we'll have the ability to call up any number of amendments. But we may look for other opportunities as well, depending on what's going to be on the floor. There will be no hiding from this issue. And our Republican colleagues need to understand that they can join us in disavowing this kind of self-dealing corruption, or they're going to own it. And I don't think anyone wants to own such brazen acts of corruption. One other thing I would point out, and that is, we're a year and a half into this administration. If a year and a half in we're seeing such brazen acts like this one, who knows what's coming in the next 2 years? It is, I think, very important for this body, for the Senate, to speak loudly and clearly and put an end to this, so that there is no encouragement, no door left ajar through which the administration believes it can walk in the future for a scheme like this or some other corrupt scheme.
3: Adam Schiff, Democrat, California.
6: Yes, sir.
10: You offered to join this. You mentioned that some of your Republican colleagues...
6: I'll defer to my colleagues. I have not, although we've all witnessed statements coming quite publicly from our Republican colleagues, who are, I think, flabbergasted, some of them, with the idea that we would take taxpayer funds and give it to people who beat and assaulted police officers on January 6th or other people that committed various crimes simply because they're a friend or ally of the president. But I will happily defer to my colleagues.
7: Yeah. I've had a few conversations with Republican senators about the fund, not specifically yet about the legislation, but we will. But I will say the easiest way for them to insulate themselves from this would be to join us and co-sponsor, you know, this legislation to prevent this from ever happening.
3: Democratic Senator Mark Kelly, Arizona.
11: Go ahead. Senator, how confident are you in continuing bipartisan support in the Senate and keeping this fund from coming back up again if it comes up again?
7: Well, I think we'll see what happens in 2 weeks. I wouldn't put it past the president to try to, you know, reinstate and try to get this thing through. But there is a lot of bipartisan opposition to this happening.
12: Similar question to what was asked, but because there have been Republicans that have publicly raised concerns about this, why not reach out to them on this legislation and maybe try to find a Republican co-sponsor? Wouldn't that sort of add some meat to, you know?
7: Yeah, I plan to. I don't know if you want to comment.
8: Yeah, I think, look, we watched the reconciliation bill collapse under its own weight, at least temporarily, because of this issue in the ballroom. And we were all getting reports out from their lunches and their meetings where they were creating a ton of opposition on their own. And then we went home to our home districts, our home states. And so I think the conversation is restarting again. But I would say, I mean, I think, look, in the intervening couple of weeks, we've had the loss of John Cornyn, the loss of Senator Cassidy. And I think the message is starting to sink in that, you know, you think you can hide and just protect him and defend him, even when you know it's wrong, you still ultimately end up losing, right? That protecting Donald Trump is not a recipe for your own success. And as more and more of them live that in real time, I hope we're going to see more people taking braver stances on the other side of the aisle. They certainly don't have anything left to lose. And I've been impressed by Senator Tillis and other people who are saying, okay, how am I going to use my remaining time here? And I hope that our colleagues are going to do the same thing. But this bargain that they've all struck, that somehow if they accommodate and accommodate and accommodate him, even in the face of corruption, that somehow it's going to save their own skin, is just proven false every single day in the last 2 weeks.
3: Alyssa Slotkin, Democratic Senator, Michigan.
6: Any other questions?
9: If you wouldn't mind, you mentioned this is a very short piece of text. It's one line. Could you explain any further how you determine who would and wouldn't get money? Is it just wiping out the fund, or how does this bill work?
6: It functionally wipes out the fund. It precludes the use of a fund initiated as a result of a lawsuit by the president or vice president. So while it talks in terms of the president and vice president, it essentially would abolish this fund. It is not personal to this president and vice president. It would prohibit any future president from doing the same thing. And for that reason, I would hope that we would have our colleagues join us in it, and we will certainly be making that effort. Thanks, everyone.
12: Thank you.
3: Homeland Security Secretary Mark Wayne Mullen is in Dallas, Texas, to hold a news conference to talk about the work done by ICE officers in that area.
13: Well, guys, thank you so much for being here. You know, we're in Dallas, Texas, at the detention center here, while we are celebrating three individuals for their heroic actions taken on a very dark and bad day, something that should have never taken place, it's the irony of this is that each day we go after the worst of the worst, and that's what the ICE agents and that's what DHS and our other 21 components do on a daily basis. We focus on keeping our homeland safe. But today we get a pause for a little bit and we recognize the best of the best. See, the left, they want to demonize our ICE officers every single day, but really they're enforcing laws that these individuals that want to demonize them, the congressmen and senators and even governors, that want to go out and say they're breaking the Constitution and that they're, I'll call them all these horrific names. The truth is, not one thing they can point to where they say they ever broke the Constitution. There's not one thing that they can say that they're doing that is outside the law that they are mandated to do, that Congress has the one that mandated them to do so. They enforce the laws that were passed by our nation's leaders. And when we get a pause for just a second and recognize the activities of three individuals that were willing to risk their lives to the same people that were simply being arrested just sometimes an hour before or the day before, but they are being processed here in Dallas, Texas. The fact that they're willing to sacrifice their lives for individuals that's in their custody would speak volumes to what type of law enforcement we have that work in ICE and at DHS. And for me, being the Secretary of DHS, it's an honor to be here today. In fact, in some cases, I feel like I shouldn't be the one standing up here. I wasn't Secretary at the time, and nor was I here during that tragic moment when 17 shots were fired from a rooftop just a few hundred feet away. But I'm honored to be invited here today. And a guy that responded quickly, that was only a few moments away when the gunfire started, who came in without hesitation, the man that's going to actually be the one that should be presenting the awards, but you're going to be calling the names out. He's going to come up here and speak for a moment, and then we're going to present the awards to these three brave individuals. So, Robert, why don't you take over the mic from here?
14: Thank you. Good afternoon. My name is Robert Serna. I'm a Deputy Field Office Director for ICRO, and I was the first manager that was at the scene on September 24th. You know, September 24th, I remember that morning. It was supposed to be, you know, a busy morning because we had about 70 new search hire employees coming in, deportation officers coming in. So we were going to be pretty busy that morning. I was coming to the office a little bit earlier than usual when I got notified about, you know, shots being fired at our office. Now, I was only about 5 miles away. It didn't take me that long to get here, but just arriving to the scene, not knowing exactly what I was going to encounter. Now, I've been doing this job. I've been working for, you know, in the immigration with INS and CBP and ICE for about 27 years. And, you know, we train all the time for different situations, but you know, this tragic situation that we had on the 24th is just, you know, it's a senseless act. It was an act targeted, you know, an act of violence targeted towards us, towards ICE. You know, that morning, three detainees that were in one of our detention vans were struck by the sniper. The sniper thought that, you know, he was striking a van with our employees, but he actually hit three of our detainees. There was 10 others in that vehicle. At the time, we did have help from some of our other partners, federal partners. So, you know, I do want to thank that help. And we had HSI, ICE HSI. We had FBI, FPS. We had the Department of War. We had Texas DPS. And then we also, I'd like to thank Dallas PD for responding. You know, I remember getting here in the morning, you know, witnessing our officers go to action and helping the individuals that were wounded with gunshots. You know, they were treating to them. They were taking them to the ambulances so that they can be rushed to the hospital. And, you know, at the same time, we still didn't know if there was still an active shooter, if there was only one shooter, if there was another suspect that we weren't aware of. You know, I do want to thank Dallas PD for having their SWAT team arrived here. Their SWAT team cleared our office, our whole building, and they assisted with the aftermath. Now, you know, the aftermath, it took us a while back to get this office back into the shape that it is right now. You know, there was a lot of windows that were shot at. We have 15 windows in the back. 7 of those were shot at with multiple rounds. So you can see there's that frame there was up on a wall. Shot went through a window, went through a wall, and then hit that frame and that glass. It went through, and then it was embedded into, like, the middle of our office. So there was a lot of carnage, but, you know, we overcame that. And, you know, I'm proud to be here in Dallas doing the work that I'm doing. And I'm proud of the team that we have that goes out there every day to do the work that they're doing. You know, I'd like to say that, you know, there were many forms of heroism that day. Today, I am honored and proud to welcome Department of Homeland Security Secretary Mark Wayne Mullen, who is here to recognize three of these, you know, heroes. I know he said, you know, the best of the best, and that's correct. I'll go ahead and I'll start off with recognizing Deportation Officer Andres Goche. Dio Goche demonstrated extraordinary courage during the active shooter incident, making the initial 911 call and providing critical information. He risked his safety to extract multiple detainees from a transport van under fire, enabling them to receive life-saving care and stabilizing them until advanced medical help arrived. Andres Goche.
3: The secretary passing out an award to one of the officers.
14: Officer Marco Solis. Dio Solis responded under active threat, administering life-saving first aid to two critically injured detainees. He conducted immediate trauma assessments, provided emergency care, and coordinated with responders to ensure safe casualty movement. Marco Solis. Enforcement and Removal Assistant Christopher Pine. ERA Pine administered life-saving first aid to two detainees, establishing a casualty care area under duress. He provided direct emergency interventions, coordinated with responders, and sustained patient stability until transfer, directly contributing to the preservation of life. ERA Christopher Pine.
3: These are ICE officers being awarded by Homeland Security Secretary Mark Wayne Mullen.
14: And now I'll pass it on. I'll introduce Congressman Brandon Gill.
15: Thank you. Thank you. And first of all, I want to thank Secretary Mullen for taking the time to come out to Dallas and to these genuine heroes for our country and everything that they've been doing. You know, ICE and Border Patrol are on the front lines of not only defending American sovereignty, but keeping our communities safe and ensuring that murderers and rapists and gangbangers are not running loose within our neighborhoods. These are the guys who are making sure that America stays America, that it is a place where we can raise our kids safely and in communities that are conducive to American flourishing. And we're so thankful for the work you guys have done. You know, over the past, really the past several months, we've heard increasingly, really the past year, we've heard increasingly deranged rhetoric from the other side of the aisle. And I hear it every single day in Washington. I know you guys feel the impacts of that, referring to ICE and Border Patrol as Nazis, as the Gestapo, and far, far worse. And eventually, some lunatic is going to hear that and believe that they are the next Diedrich Bonhoeffer and act on that rhetoric, and that's exactly what happened here. That's the kind of stuff that we are sick of that makes your lives more dangerous and puts America at risk. As it happens, the same people spewing this rhetoric are the same people who are holding up funding for ICE and for Border Patrol. They're given a binary choice. They can either fund ICE and Border Patrol or, on the other hand, make your jobs more dangerous. And Democrats have routinely, for the past several weeks, chosen the latter. So what I'd like to do is say thank you guys so much for the work that y'all are doing here to keep this country safe, to keep our border secure. You guys are true, true heroes, and we appreciate it. And thank you, Secretary Mullen, and of course we're thankful to the Trump administration for fulfilling their promise to keep our country safe.
3: Representative Brandon Gill, Republican of Texas. This is Homeland Security Secretary Mark Wayne Mullen.
13: Thank you, Brandon. And I want to point out again that, you know, while we focus daily on getting the worst off the worst, or worst of the worst, we're definitely celebrating the best of the best. And it's frustrating to me when you hear the rhetoric of the left, and they're demonizing law enforcement for simply doing their job. And I'd like to point out that you see the individuals behind me. They're willing to run in and risk their lives for those that were under their protection. Those that the left want to demonize them for arresting because they broke our nation's laws. These three and many others were willing to run towards the gunfire, put their life at risk, put their families at risk of losing their loved ones. And I point out all the time that I guarantee you their family loves them as much as my family loves me, except they are here every single day upholding the standard of law that puts their lives at danger, and are willing to do their job, in some cases for free, because the Democrats are still not willing to pay them. They haven't missed a day. They continue to show up. They continue to do their job. They're continuing enforcing the nation's laws. And as Secretary for the last 8 weeks, I've never heard them complain. And that's why I say I'm honored to be the Secretary over, I think, the greatest group of federal employees, period. They're literally willing to do their job for free, and that's to protect my yard, protect your backyard, and protect our homeland. And so, guys, thank you once again for doing that. You represent what we know is true, but unfortunately, the American people, sometimes all they hear is the rhetoric of the left. And I'll tell you truly, I pray for you guys. I pray for your family, and I mean this sincerely. Love you. Thank you so much for what you do. With that, I'll stop, and we'll open it for questions. I'm going to ask Brandon to join me up here too, the congressman that really overdressed for this meeting. But it's okay. I mean, I appreciate it. You look good. I mean, I told somebody one time that You know, the difference between my suit and your suit is, right? Is when I'm wearing a suit, I make the suit look good. This suit makes you look good. I'm just playing. Let's open up for questions, and we'll be willing to field anything you have.
16: Secretary Mullen, Brooke Miller with Fox News. We see what's going on in Newark with Delaney Hall. One officer was just bit in the arm. Then you had another young agitator who was just arrested for telling the officer he's going to kill him and his family.
13: That's right.
16: What are you specifically doing to protect these ICE officers who are just trying to do their job?
13: Well, first of all, we have zero tolerance. The president and I have talked about this. If you verbally assault our officers, if you attack our vehicles, if you attack our property, you attack the person themselves, we will arrest you. We have absolutely zero issue with you exercising your First Amendment in a peaceful protest. But when you're threatening the lives of an officer, that's verbal assault. When you threaten the lives of their family, that's verbal assault. When you spit on an officer, when you put hands on an officer, when you touch our vehicles, that is assaulting federal property and assaulting a federal officer, and we have zero tolerance, and we'll arrest you. What I think the best thing that's happened at the detention center in New Jersey right now is the fact that state police finally was able to respond when the Governor Sherrill allowed them to. They want to do their job. That's why they signed up to do their job, but so often you have radical left leadership that doesn't allow them to do so. But when they did show up, they quickly realized these aren't peaceful protesters that the radical left politicians were telling you about. These were individuals that were well organized. We've arrested individuals that came in from Portland, not from New Jersey, came from Portland to lead. We've seen that they've been well supplied. We've seen Antifa flags being flown. And once the state police came out, and which, by the way, awesome group of guys, they understand crowd control very well, and they started pushing the individuals back after they warned them, started making arrests, you saw that the situation quickly got under control. And for us, when we first started calling, they were simply saying they didn't have the resources. And it's interesting to me that they finally found the resources and started clearing their streets. We can control our building. We can provide security for our own building. But if the city and state streets, that is their job to do. However, we will do it if we have to protect our employees, to protect the detainees coming in and out, and protecting the property if required to. But right now we have great cooperation, and we hope that continues.
16: And last question is your message to young...
3: This is Homeland Security Secretary Mark Wayne Mullen.
16: I see what's going on, and they decide they don't want to enter this force and become an ICE officer because of all the hatred and violence that comes along with it.
13: Well, right now our recruiting numbers are pretty strong. Regardless of what the left... It likes to say out there, people want to join this mission. It's the greatest mission, period, and it's to protect our homeland. And so we're, regardless of the rhetoric, young men and young women, men and women from other law enforcement is coming in and joining. We're providing the training. We're providing the resources they need to do their job, and we're going to continue to do so. And as I said before, as Secretary of Homeland, it's my greatest honor to be able to represent them, and we want to thank them every single day for doing the job that they do.
17: Secretary, Marissa Adamas with CBS News Texas. Just curious what you have to say to the families of the victims. I mean, they died in the custody of the United States.
13: What victims are you referring to?
17: In this shooting.
13: Oh, to here? Okay, first of all, it should have never happened. The rhetoric that the left continues to want to spew out leads to what Brandon said, the congressman said, to this type of reaction, because when you spew it enough, eventually you're going to get someone that's mentally unstable that's going to take those words literally and not realize that it's just political theater. It's just for them to get clicks and for their social media to maybe get some attention. I tell people that in political business, the people will hurt you a lot to gain themselves a little. And when the rhetoric we're hearing from the left put people's lives at risk, which has happened here, we're sorry. What we did as officers is we responded and did everything we could to save as many lives that we possibly could during that tragic day, but it should have never taken place.
16: Secretary Mullen,
15: Yes.
18: My name is Tingle with Associated Press. You suggested that you're going to consider pulling CBP officers from airports you consider sanctuary jurisdictions. Is there a specific plan to do that?

In his inaugural address, President Kennedy challenged all Americans to give back to this country that has given us so much. My father inspired a generation, and now, as their children and grandchildren, it's our turn to serve, to be active citizens and courageous leaders in any way we can. Thank you for supporting his legacy by being here tonight or by watching at home, and especially to everyone watching in the Twin Cities. We are so happy to share this night with you. My father believed that politics is a noble profession and the best way to solve our most difficult problems. He understood the sacrifices it requires and admired those who are willing to serve. Tonight's a chance to celebrate the best in our elected officials, and we're fortunate to have many distinguished public servants here. I'd like to thank Senator Klobuchar, Mayor Herr, Senator Reid, Congressman Amo, and all those who hold or have held elective office, and ask them to stand.

We couldn't do this work without the many people who sustain this institution throughout the year. The staff of the Foundation, National Archives, led by Rachel Floor and Alan Price and their teams, Bob Rivers, our chair and our board chair. Thank you, Bob. Thank you, Alan and Rachel. We're fortunate to have some of our most generous supporters stand with us this year. I want to thank Eastern Bank, Wilmer Hale, the MacArthur Foundation, and the entire Donahue family for being here every year and supporting the library in this year. The Library Foundation has been successful thanks to its extraordinary leaders, and we've been honored to have Senator Paul Kirk, Ken Feinberg, Ron Sargent, John Shattuck, and we remember our friend and former director, Chuck Daly, who we lost this past year. Politics is a family endeavor, and I'm so grateful to the members of my family who are here tonight and whose support over many years has kept my father's spirit alive and made this institution a living memorial. Thank you, Vicki and Stephen and Cheryl, for your service to the library. You were always there when we need you. This year, we even have new family members here. I'm so happy to welcome Emma Shriver and Garrett and Mary Moran. Most of all, we remember Tatiana, who served on the board of this library and represented everything my parents stood for in her beautiful, amazing, and too short life.

It's hard to be a profile in courage, but sometimes it's even harder to be their family member. I know they couldn't do it without you, and I'd like to ask the family members of our elected officials and our honorees to stand so we can give you all a round of applause.

Most of all, I'd like to thank my husband, Ed, who has dedicated the past 40 years to making sure this library is best in class. He designed this award based on the lantern of the USS Constitution, the oldest ship in the Navy, which is moored just down the harbor, and reminds us that we each have a responsibility to shine a light in the darkness and protect our democracy. And I want to thank my partner in the work of this award, my son Jack, who has spent more than 12 years working to bring his grandfather's legacy to new generations.

0: And he was running a fantastic campaign for New York 12. I'm so proud of him for empowering thousands of people to believe in politics again, and I know my father would be too. This award was founded to honor the quality in public life that my father thought most essential, courage. Inspired by his book, this award is usually given to elected officials who risk their careers to do what is right for our country. Over the past 37 years, we have honored men and women, Republicans and Democrats, serving in local, state, and national office. This year, we honor Americans who risk their careers, their safety, and even their lives to hold politicians to account and keep America true to her promises. Governor Powell never wavered in his duty to the public interest. He showed that public service is a privilege and comes with great responsibility. With dignity and resolve, he demonstrated his commitment to the American people and America's leadership role in the global economy, despite years of personal attacks, baseless prosecution, and efforts to undermine him. The people of the Twin Cities reminded all Americans that we cannot take our democracy for granted. We each need to stand against injustice when it really matters. They mobilized, organized, and refused to be terrorized by an overwhelming federal crackdown which sent 3,000 heavily armed ICE agents into their communities to arrest and deport citizens and non-citizens alike. Across racial, religious, and political lines, and across business and labor, volunteers mobilized to protest peacefully, document violent overreach, build rapid response networks, provide food and clothing to immigrant neighbors, and so much more. Joining Chicago, Portland, and other communities, their compassion and unwavering commitment to the ideals that sustain our democracy inspired communities across this country and forced the federal government to back down. We especially remember the courage of Renee Good and Alex Preddy, who gave their lives for their community and our country. We are honored to have with us here tonight Renee's father, Tim Ganger, her brother, Brent, and her sister, Anna.
1: Remarks by Carol Ann Kennedy.

0: As we celebrate America's 250th birthday, their courage and the integrity and courage of all our honorees sets an example for all of us. We are sorry we couldn't have everyone from the Twin Cities here tonight, but we're lucky to have so many people hosting watch parties at home and have with us four remarkable people to represent you. Imam Yusuf Abdullah, Executive Director of the Islamic Association of North America and co-founder of the Somali American Leadership Table and graduate of UMass Boston. To help the Somali community withstand rising hate crimes and political attacks and joined other religious leaders to help lead peaceful protests. Natalie Errett, a veteran whose son inspired her to start Haven Watch after he met people who had been released from the Whipple Detention Center warehouse at night. In the freezing cold with no clothes, food, phones, or transportation. When I spoke with her a few weeks ago, she was trying to stop an 11-year-old girl from being taken to Louisiana for deportation by two armed male federal agents with no information as to their name, flight number, accommodation, or plan. Carolina Ortiz, Associate Director of COPAL, which helped a coalition of over 100 immigrant, labor, legal, and community organizations organize rapid response efforts and train more than 30,000 constitutional observers to document rights violations. Columbia Heights School Superintendent Zaina Stenvik, who forcefully spoke out after her students were harassed and detained on the way to and from school. She has exposed brutal ICE tactics, set up neighborhood watches around the schools as ICE patrolled the streets so that students would be safe, and she galvanized educators across the Twin Cities to make schools protected spaces. We will now take a moment to hear from them in a short video.
1: It's a privilege to live where it's quiet. But we've always been socially and politically active family. I think it's important for my sons to see how to use their voice. Columbia Heights Public Schools has always been an immigrant community. About half of our students are considered English learners. We have the best kids. I wanted to make sure that our students were protected, our families were protected, and our whole community was protected. That's why I didn't speak up immediately. Liam was our second student taken by ICE agents. He was our fourth student overall taken out of seven. That was my tipping point.
2: In early 1990s, after the collapse of the Somali government and the start of the civil war, the challenges were like any other challenge that any other community of immigrant background faces in the United States. Sometimes Somalis would be like characterized as pirates, the terrorism, Al-Shabaab, all of that. But this ICE surge was different.
3: Growing up undocumented, it's always been a lot of fear, uncertainty. And for some of us, it's an extension of our reality. ICE agents were coming to Minnesota. There was a lot of showing of force. We had people that were arriving home, and the agents were already there waiting for them. I actually had several agents show up at my home. They were looking through the mailbox. They were looking through my windows. They were following my neighbors, questioning them. We had community members who were just taken off the street. Sometimes they didn't have anything that identified them as ICE agents. The conditions within Whipple is something that we know about. People were not being let go to the restroom. People were being shackled. There was individuals with broken bones that did not get the medical help that they needed.
1: Whipple is in the middle of nowhere. So they're released out of those gates with nothing but what you're wearing at the time, and there's nobody waiting for you. So Haven felt like what we were providing for these people.
4: We didn't have a lot to give, but we had a warm car and a loving person waiting for them. And watch was because we were maintaining that 24/7 presence at the gate watching for them. Like, we were going to watch for you. We were going to wait for you. And we were going to be your safe haven. It was a very dark time for us. There was no longer a typical day during the surge. And we did really want to make sure that we were developmentally appropriately caring for the students, because we knew that the children could see people being detained. I never asked anyone to volunteer and to help out. Everyone volunteered and helped out on their own, right? After, you know, a long day of teaching, teachers walked kids home right behind the school that we're in right now, you know, a mile and back.
5: I noticed a lot of young men. And that was really hard for me because they were the age of my son. I would interview them after they were released, and I'd have to sit there and listen to their story of trying to be professional when I wanted to collapse. And whether they were held for 6 hours or 6 weeks, the trauma was the same.
1: Across the Twin Cities, this was happening. Local churches came together. Food shelves became resource hubs to distribute food. Everyone volunteered and helped out.
3: While we're going against an agency that has billions of dollars and has a lot of resources, that's not easy. But I think it's also a reminder that what is coming ahead of us is us continuing to protect our human rights, our constitution, our democracy. And that is what is ahead for Copan. We have trained over 30,000 constitutional observers.
6: Sorry to interrupt this event from this past weekend, the JFK Awards. We'll have more from this event in just a moment. WCSP from Washington.
7: AP News, I'm Ben Thomas. More shots fired in the Iran war. U.S. Central Command says it bombed Iranian military sites and downed missiles.